with Claire Nichols, and I'll be back with you again tomorrow on Life Matters. We're going to talk about the fact that actor Tom Holland has revealed his struggles with dyslexia. What's it like to live with this condition? I'll get into that tomorrow. But I do recommend going back and listening to Billy Garvey speaking to me earlier in today's show. If you get a chance, search for Life Matters on ABC Listen. He was talking about raising boys. You've been texting me about it. One says, I like that this man is working on raising boys for the sake of his girls. 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

0: ABC News. Good morning, I'm Maria Hatzakis. Iran's warning today's attack on Israel marks the beginning of a full week of strikes. William Howard Evans reports.
1: Missiles are fired into the night sky as part of multiple Iranian attacks aimed at northern Israel. Most appear to have been intercepted, and Israelis have now been told they can leave shelter. The Iranian attack follows Israeli strikes against Hezbollah targets in southern Beirut. The Israeli military says it will strike the enemy with determination as soon as the order is given, while a military spokesperson says Iran has made a grave mistake. This is the first time Iran has fired missiles at Israel since the two sides agreed to a ceasefire in April.
0: Three teenage girls have been taken to hospital after an alleged stolen car slammed into a house south of Brisbane. Details from Joshua McIntosh.
2: Police say the vehicle rolled and crashed into a home on Chambers Flat Road in Marsden about 1 o'clock this morning. One of the passengers, a 14-year-old girl, has been taken to the Queensland Children's Hospital in a serious condition with head injuries. The car's 14-year-old driver and a 15-year-old passenger have been taken to hospital with minor injuries. A 49-year-old resident has been treated for cuts to his feet after trying to help the injured teenagers at the scene. The house has been extensively damaged. Investigations are underway.
0: The Queensland government is considering an overhaul of junk mail laws. This report from Jordan Bissell.
3: The state government's released a new consultation paper proposing repealing laws aimed at stopping and preventing junk mail. It suggests local councils could instead take the lead compliance role. Current rules ban the delivery of unsolicited advertising material to letterboxes with signs that request no junk mail. The state says it's receiving a large and growing number of complaints about junk mail and has described the existing laws as administratively burdensome. It says enforcing the rules diverts government resources from more serious issues like illegal dumping.
0: Disability advocates are calling for a greater focus on the National Disability Insurance Scheme's legal fees as cuts are being made to it. Sarah Richards has the story.
4: The agency responsible for the NDIS spent $60 million fighting participants at the Administrative Review Tribunal last financial year. Within a period of 8 months, around three quarters of cases resulted in the agency's decision being reversed. NDIS participant Chantelle Moody says she's currently appealing her funding plan at the tribunal after she says she was denied more support worker hours.
5: Knowing that they spent that much money to fight their battles that they're losing, obviously, is just a silly way to spend money.
4: The National Disability Insurance Agency says it has invested in new dispute resolution approaches focused on earlier, quicker and fairer outcomes.
0: A state funeral will be held to honour renowned pathologist Richard Scollier, who has died from brain cancer at the age of 59. The 2024 Australian of the Year made global headlines when he underwent a world-first treatment for his tumour. The Prime Minister, Anthony Albanese, says he's offered a state funeral to Professor Scollier's family, which they've accepted.
6: Professor Scollier walked his uncertain path, as he called it, with courage, determination and grace. And his legacy will always be with us.
0: In rugby league, Queensland coach Billy Slater has named his team for State of Origin Game 2 with Broncos star Reece Walsh recalled. Jessica Stewart has details.
7: Slater has made four changes to the Maroons team as Queensland looks to level this year's State of Origin series in Melbourne on Wednesday next week. Dolphins forward Kulikefu Finifuiaki will make his debut, while Reece Walsh has been named in the 19-man squad. The Broncos fullback was overlooked for Game 1 as Brisbane battles through

0: The five-game losing streak. Cowboys duo Murray Taulagi and Helam Lukey will join the extended squad. The Maroons lost the series opener in Sydney 22 points to 20 last month.
1: Queensland's weather, scattered showers about eastern districts, isolated showers about the southern and northern interior, a mostly fine day elsewhere. In the state, southeast, a partly cloudy day with showers. Brisbane, Ipswich, the Gold and Sunshine Coasts 23, Logan 22, Toowoomba 17, Cairns and Mount Isa 26, Townsville 27, Mackay and Rockhampton 24, Bundaberg 23.
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3: Hi, I'm Claire Nichols, and it's hard to believe that it was 25 years ago that we were all reading that book about a boy, a boat, and a tiger with Life of Pi by Jan Martel. That book was a juggernaut. Jan won the Booker, and there was an Ang Lee movie adaptation. And now Jan is back with another novel about myth and storytelling. This one is called Son of Nobody. It retells the Iliad from the perspective of a commoner. But that's not all. There is also a whole other story hidden in the footnotes. I met Jan Martel on Gadigal land for the Sydney Writers' Festival. It's great to have you here, Jan.
4: It's a pleasure being here.
3: You are kind of known as a man of the world. You've lived and travelled to all sorts of places. What does Greece mean to you?
4: Greece was actually one of the first countries I backpacked as a young man. I love backpacking. I love travelling. And so I went to Greece and Turkey. And Greece was a known entity. I already knew of Greece. And I remember at the time when I was going to Turkey, that was at the time of that story. Remember Midnight Runner? About the kid who did drugs in Turkey.

0: key, and it really destroyed...
1: Midnight Express.
0: There we go. Sorry. It destroyed tourism in Turkey. So I did both at the same time. And I grew up on Greek myths, so I already knew the Greek myths, so to see the landscape was interesting. But then the real discovery for me at that time was Turkey, which is an incredibly varied society. And interestingly enough, when I was in the northwest of Anatolia, I didn't bother going to Troy, because I'd already heard from other tourists that it was an incredibly disappointing site. Instead, I went to Gallipoli. Very impressive site, Gallipoli, but I didn't go to Troy. It took many years later to go back. But what Greece meant to me, you know what, when you know the Greek myths and you go to Greece, it looks as if time, it's not that it hasn't moved, but it's all of time is in one place, in the rays of sunlight and the grays of sand and the softness of the Aegean. There's something immemorial about that landscape. Sort of like when you go to Jerusalem, there's something about the light and the landscape that seems to date from the beginning of time and still carry all that past with it. So it's a very powerful landscape. And whereas Troy still, I finally did go to Troy for Son of Nobody, it still remains a very disappointing archaeological website where it doesn't carry anything. It's basically just a bunch of red bricks. And the most impressive thing is this Trojan horse at the tourism authorities built, and that's probably the most impressive thing at Troy itself.
1: You said you knew the Greek myths as a child. They seem to be something that capture all children. What do you think it is about these tales that are so invigorating for us?
0: Well, two things. They're entertaining, they're vivid, and they do have a moral point. Despite the fact that we have a sense of the Greek religion, which is what it was before it was called the Greek myths, it was the Greek religion. So despite the fact that the Greek gods are extraordinarily arbitrary compared to gods later, there still is a sort of a moral framework to them. So each of the myths often have a point of not only will you be entertained, but you better learn from this, because otherwise you're going to be like Sisyphus or you're going to be like Tantalus. So they're both educational, but in a very engaging way. And they're just so vivid. They're just so extraordinarily vivid. So, yeah, I grew up on those retellings, though, never original material. It took years later for me to get to finally read the Iliad. I was a late reader of Homer. So I read it in a sense out of ignorance, but also maturity, which was a good combination.
1: So when was that? When did you first sit down to read the Iliad?
0: I tend to read these big, big books between projects, because otherwise I get pulled out of my orbit. Like if you're a young writer, you want to be careful when you read people like Kafka or Hemingway or Virginia Woolf, because you're going to start writing Kafka-esque, Hemingway-esque, Woolf-esque stories. You'll be pulled out of your orbit. So these big monuments I read between projects. So I read the Iliad after I'd finished my previous book. And my partner said, oh, I just came upon this really good translation. It was the first time she actually managed to read the Iliad, because you can get... some of the translations are, I'm sure, very good if you're at university and you have professors to sort of help you. But if you're just reading it for the pleasure of a lecture, of a reading, some are quite deadening. So it was a Stephen Mitchell translation. He's a wonderful American poet. Terrific, lean, propulsive translation of the Iliad. And I read it and I loved it. It wasn't at all what I expected.

0: war, and it's basically a story of failed anger management between angry white men. That's why it's still current. It is a quarrel between Agamemnon, the supreme commander of the Greek forces, and Achilles, their greatest fighter. And like petulant, immature men, they squabble over a woman. And so Achilles refuses to fight, and Agamemnon says, I don't care. But in fact, he does, because the Greek forces start to suffer devastating losses as a result of that, until Achilles finally comes back to fight. So it's a story about literally failed anger management. And it surprised me when I first read it, because I thought, this is literally the West's first book. The Greeks rediscovered writing for the second time. They were born to write, Greeks. And the second time, the first thing he wrote down of any length was the Iliad. So in all the books of the Western canon, the very first one would be the Iliad. And I thought when I read that for the first time, that it would be a monument to the greatness of the Greeks. It would be basically saying, you know, it's great to be Greek. You should be jealous and be like us. Well, it's not at all. It's a book about failure. Despite it being an epic, it's actually a very intimate story about people and their mistakes, people who cannot regulate their anger and the devastating consequences. And joking aside, it really remains contemporary because we still live in a world where anger is uncontrolled. You don't want to eliminate anger. It's a useful tool to motivate you to change things. We must be angry at racism. We must be angry at homophobia. But then what do you do with that anger? And the Iliad shows you what not to do. And so what surprised me was the emotional tone, that it was focused on anger. The first word of the Iliad famously is minim, which is the accusative of minis, which is anger, wrath, rage, and it's all about that. So that surprised me. Also, there's no redemption in it. There's no redemption in the Iliad. It is not a story with a happy ending. The very first book of the West is an unhappy story where the best thing that may happen to you is your dead son's body may be returned to you. That's as good as it gets. Or if you're super supreme alpha fighter, you will die nonetheless, still go in the underworld, but you'll still be talked about. That's it. There's no redemption otherwise. So it's a really despair. It's a snapshot of life around 1000 BC, essentially saying that human life is miserable. Human life is profoundly miserable. And that struck me, because it is a myth. There's no... Here, I'll give you my really long answer now.
1: Please.
0: What's interesting about the Trojan story too, and this I already knew, is that it is a mythical war. There's no historical evidence for the Trojan War whatsoever. Yes, there is a Troy, that little dump of a site south of Istanbul. It's not even called Troy anymore. It's called Hisarlik, because of the little village next door. And there's 9 layers to it. It is definitely Troy. It did exist, but we have no historical evidence whatsoever of an actual war. There is evidence, very slight, very elusive, of tension between Troy and the Hittite Empire, the empire to the east of it. And there is some evidence of tension with the proto-Greeks, the Mycenaeans, to the west. But just tension, the way any trading partners might have, just elusive. There's nothing of a 10-year war and nothing at all of the characters of the Iliad, the ones that we're still speaking about today, Helen, Achilles, Agamemnon, Menelaus, Nestor, Odysseus, Andromache, Hecuba. These are all inventions. It did not happen as it is discussed by the bards. Nonetheless, clearly something happened and the bards started singing, but there's very few facts. And what struck me about that, and this will bring us maybe back to Life of Pi, is here was another instance, and I've noticed this in life, of very few facts having atop it an inverted pyramid of stories. Because usually we think of facts as being carriers of stories. Story, storied history. We think that a lot of facts will yield a lot of stories. Well, there's a case of Troy where there's hardly any facts. Yes, there was a Troy. You can visit it, and there's 9 layers, and Schliemann got the wrong layer for when the Trojan War was. We don't know. But it's very few facts, a massive pyramid of stories. And what struck me when I read that is it echoed the story of Jesus, which is the same thing. Is Jesus, there's actually very, very little known of Jesus. You know, if I asked you what you know of Jesus, you'd say, well, he was born December 25th. Not true. We don't know when he was born. That was decided 400 years later in Rome as a symbolic date for his birth. They got it wrong. They thought it was the winter equinox. They got it off by 4 days. They said, he must be born one day. Let's do December 25th because that'll be the day when more sunshine comes to us. What better day to have a God be born but a day when more sun comes to us? So it's a symbolic choice. A great one. Great symbolism. Just got the day wrong, but it's a great symbol. And you know, when did he die? Well, we all know Easter Friday. Well, Easter Friday is a day. It's not a date. What figure in history has his date of death vary year by year? You know, most people when they die, that's when they die, and it doesn't change year by year. So Jesus is remarkably fact-free. The tales we know of him are told their oral tales that floated over time for 30, 40 years.

0: The oldest documents of Christianity are Paul's letters. Paul never met Jesus. The Gospels are even later. They never met Jesus. There is one source of the Gospels called Q, which seems to have been based on witness reports, but they were lost. Interesting that in the year zero, when there's still a lot of literacy, no one who ever met Jesus, who would have been, at the very least, extraordinarily charismatic, Brad Pitt with a message, extraordinarily charismatic, no one ever met him and went back home and wrote anything that has survived. Which is very curious. Nothing has survived. He survived through oral tales like the Trojan War. So, once again, hardly any facts. There's no reason to doubt that he existed, but very few facts. Only these symbolic tales from his birth when he was 12 and forgotten in Jerusalem, and then his ministry 3 years later, the last 3 years of his life. On that emptiness. What historical figure do you not know anything about him for 17 years? Like, let's say, Winston Churchill. You know, there's maybe past the age of three, we can account for a lot of his time, and there's no way there's 17 years where we know nothing about him. So very few facts, yet an inverted pyramid of stories. And to me, that is extraordinary, because these two stories are foundational to who we are.
1: But do you think there's something there in that so little facts perhaps make for a better story than we
0: exactly.
1: could have if we had more
0: exactly.
1: detail?
0: That's the problem, in a sense, with histories. First of all, history is random. It's whatever happened. There's no order to it. The historians will find patterns, but there's no satisfying order. You know, wars is a perfect example. The tragedy of the Second World War, nothing went like we wanted it to go. Nothing, nothing. Except we won at the end, but the cost. So history is whatever happens. Story is elastic, plastic. You can mold it, which in a sense is a curious thing, because that's the thing that I find with stories with a capital S, these stories that are foundational, like the Gospels, like Troy, which, you know, the Gospel, the Iliad and the Odyssey are the foundational stories of the Greek people. You have these fictions, these myths that led to the Greek people. They are Greek because of those stories. Same thing with the Gospels, obviously. The Gospels are the foundation for the Christians. And if you told both those peoples, you know what, there's no facts to your stories, they're not going to slap their forehead and say, oh, I no longer believe, I'm no longer Greek, I'm no longer Christian. No, it seems as if the facts don't matter. And that's what's wonderful about stories, with a capital S, is they can travel through time. We find stories very memorable, and they can explain reality, and they can lift themselves away from the facts, and facts are not needed, which is both positive, they can travel through time, but can also be problematic. It's very hard to get rid of a story. Once you have a story with a capital S, it lives on. And if it's a positive story, like the Iliad and the Odyssey, you can learn from them. The Greeks learn how to be Greeks from them. But if they're negative, like anti-Semitism, or a good example of story with a capital S that's fact-free, Donald Trump. Donald Trump is a fact-free president. He speaks and he lies. And I say this, those of you who like Trump in this audience, and I'm sure there's a few, he's at least accused of lying. But somehow it doesn't seem to matter. The New York Times always points out how many times he lies every time he speaks, and for some reason it seems to make no difference. And the reason is because Donald Trump, uniquely among presidents, nearly, has story. He's latched on to American grievances, resentments. He has a story of lost grandeur, and it's a big story, and dozens and millions of Americans have taken it to heart, and they don't care about the facts because it's a story. And it's very hard to defeat that kind of story. You need to counter it with another story, and that's difficult. So the two stories, Life of Pi and this, are continuous in the sense that they both look at this idea of things for which we have no empirical evidence. Jesus and Troy do not live in history the way the Second World War and Winston Churchill live in history, and yet they carry a truth that is transformative, that we carry with us.
1: Your story is Son of Nobody. In this book, we have an academic who finds what he believes is an untold version of the Troy story, and this is told by the commoner, Sois. So this is entirely your creation, Jan Martel, and Sois is the son of nobody. Who is this character?
0: Well, it's funny, people have brought up a lot the fact that he's a commoner. That, to me, came completely natural. I'm a son of the middle class of Canada. I went to public schools. I relied on the public healthcare system. You know, I grew up on the shoulders, I mean, of many people helping me become who I become. The public school system, public healthcare system, it came completely naturally to me. And that was a reaction to the Iliad. In the Iliad, everyone who speaks, with one exception, is a blue blood of some sort, is a god, a goddess, a king, or a queen. only one exception. Book two, Thersites, is portrayed by Homer as the ugliest man in the Greek army. Right from the start, before he opens his mouth, he's mocked. And then when he speaks, what does he speak of? He criticizes Agamemnon. He rails against Agamemnon, saying, why are we here? What do we have to gain? And he's promptly beaten by Odysseus. So when I read the Iliad, right away, I thought Thersites was the most interesting, complex character because he had nothing to gain in that story. And it struck me as completely natural in the 21st world to speak from the point of view of a commoner, in a sense, because we're the majority by a great number, and surely the system should serve us. We're not at the service of billionaires anymore. At the time, yes, but no longer today. So it's quite natural for both Soas and Harlow Dunn, the academic, to be both commoners. The point of looking at the past is to reflect on the present. And so here's this alternate story, complementary story of the Trojan War. I wanted one, and then Homer, and then Harlow's, in a sense, is the same thing. Mm-hmm. The same thing, the being plagued by anger, making judgment mistakes. Judgments, calls that from the outside seem foolish, but from the inside seem justified. When you're angry, you feel justified in what you're doing. It's only later when you've calmed down that you realize that there was a mistake. So that's Agamemnon and Achilles. They get angry and they do the wrong decision and the consequences are terrible. But from the inside, when they were angry, it seemed legitimate. So I wanted the same thing with Harlow Dunn, to him to make judgment calls that were mistakes, but maybe seem too late.
1: This is The Book Show on ABC Radio National. I'm Claire Nichols, and I had the great pleasure of meeting the Canadian author Yann Martel at the Sydney Writers' Festival. We talked about his latest novel, Son of Nobody, and as you're hearing, it is in part a retelling of the Iliad, but from the perspective of a commoner. For this guy, Soas, this commoner who's been part of this 10-year war, what does it do to this story of the Iliad to have that perspective of an ordinary guy who's there for, you know, because he was told to be there? What does that do to the story?
0: Well, it anchored it. It allowed me to point out discrepancies, you know, things that are different from the Iliad. It allowed me to create that parallel. Right away, that was right from the start. I wanted this novel to be in these two strands. And the very early on, those of you who haven't seen the book, if you open it, you'll see that the page is divided in two. The top half, you have these fragments of this verse epic on the top. And at the end, you have footnotes that comment on, obviously, on the text. So it's a novel in verse and footnotes. And that came early on, right away. I wanted, because otherwise I'd have to have this awkward thing where in full pages the academic finds this thing, this ancient epic, serves it up on a platter at his convenience. In other words, the past would be at the service of the present. I didn't want that. I want there to be quality. So the top of the page is the past, the public-facing part of art, let's say, the grand epic. And at the bottom, you have the technical little footnotes. It's a present. We're very technocratic in our age. And they explain, and they're small, and they're modest. The present has the modesty of a footnote. One of my favorite lines in the book is, we're all footnotes to a greater story. Each one carries a little tiny story that we maybe feel is insignificant, but collectively, we are it. We are our nations, not only our families, but our nation is made up of this tight weave of individual stories, of individual footnotes. So I wanted that, and that liberated me right away. I can tell the grand epic and these little technical footnotes.
1: I think I probably am not the only person here who has read a book and sometimes skipped the footnotes. They've felt a little bit intimidating.
0: That would be a mistake in this one.
1: The fun thing in this book is there is a whole other story happening in the footnotes. How revolutionary and how playful is that to tell a story?
0: It was super fun. And you know where I got it? People keep on bringing Pale Fire to me, Nabokov's book. I tell people, you know, if a poet goes to a woods in Vermont, writes a poem, doesn't mean he's influenced by Robert Frost. He just happened to be in a woods in Vermont, wrote a poem. So Pale Fire, which is in verse and has commentary at the end, I read it afterwards. I'd read other Nabokov. It's just a coincidence. The one that actually brought, it's not if they're totally academic, technical, but sometimes they tell other stories, and I like how they piggyback on the main story. The one that really brought footnotes, the grandeur of the footnote to me is The Divine Comedy. Another mind-blowing classic in a great translation, John Ciardi. You have to read that, you were reading the footnotes, because Dante was a man of his time and told a story of his time for people of his time. So they'd be familiar with the story, so they wouldn't have to have any footnotes. But you know, seven centuries later, we don't know who these people are. So it's a narrative that you must go from the cantos to the footnotes. And they're always narrative little footnotes. So that's one where I remember, you know, it's like a needle and you sew the whole thing together. So it's actually Dante that brought the idea of glorifying footnotes.
1: Mm. And the man talking to us in the footnotes is this academic, Harlow Dunn. Who is this man?
0: He's an academic Canadian from the prairies. Out of nowhere, he gets a fellowship to Oxford.

0: Oxford. He gets to work on the Oxyrhynchus papyri, which is a true find from 1899 to 1902 by these British papyrologists, Grenfell and Hunt. Oxyrhynchus is a town just off the Nile, not on the Nile, off the Nile, south of Cairo. And I say off the Nile with emphasis because it has the peculiarity of never, ever flooding. As you know from whenever you learned about Egypt, legendarily, the Nile floods every year. And what it does, among many things, and you don't want it to do, is it floods your garbage dump. Well, Oxyrhynchus's garbage dump was never, ever, ever flooded, and it never, ever rains in Oxyrhynchus. So the garbage dump is perfectly preserved. So these two papyrologists discovered a trove of papyrus fragments that were thrown out by the citizens for about 500 years. It's everything they'd written thrown out. So it's a slice of life of Oxyrhynchus. So Harlow Dunn, in looking at those, discovers wisps of what he thinks is a lost Trojan War, because it mentions this person, Soas of Medea, the son of nobody. And he latches onto this and he pursues it. He wants to find these wisps. It is myth speaking to myths. You say it was an invention of mine. I totally agree, just as the Iliad was an invention of Homer. We are talking myth. As I repeat that line several times in the book. We are talking myth here. We are talking inventions that are moldable. So this is me molding the Iliad, molding that story of which we know nothing but explains everything. So yes, it is an invention, but based on looking at that air in the Peloponnese, feeling the sand. But yeah, he's from there and he follows that trail and he manages to stitch together these fragments of this lost epic. And so they're presented to you as a reader.
1: He leaves his partner and his child behind to go to Oxford to pursue this opportunity. What I find really thrilling about this book is on the top of the page we have this verse, you know, this Soad, and then on the bottom of the page we've got all these footnotes where we're seeing Harlow's story, and we're learning in Harlow's story about, say, the breakdown of his marriage. The contrast between the epic and the domestic is so clear on the same page. Was it always obvious to you that there is space for these two stories in the same place?
0: I think there is. The New York Times said it was banal and tripe, which still rankles. But to me, few of us have been to war. And what would be the goddamn point of comparing one war to another war? That's kind of silly. To me, you want to either have a marriage falling apart writ large in a war, or take a war and write it small into a marriage falling apart. I mean, and I'm sorry, the banality of a relationship falling apart is as excruciating as being in a battlefield. The rawness, the lostness, the losing of everything, to me, is very martial, is very warlike. So, yes, I take the grand epic, which, as I said earlier, despite it being a grand epic, is very personal. You have wounded men emotionally who are trying to cope with it. Yes, there are fantastic fighting scenes where limbs are cut off, skulls are crushed, but that's the entertainment. The real strength of the Iliad is when they're not butchering each other, and they're talking about their fates. You see the origins of Greek philosophy in the Iliad. The Greeks are questioning people. They ask questions. I don't know what people were doing in the year 1000 before BC and the rest of Europe, but just picking their noses, I presume. But the Greeks were actually thinking and asking themselves questions. So it's those questions that are really illuminating. And so I wanted to have that reflected in a more modern war, and to me a good one was a relationship falling apart. And Harlow does the same thing Agamemnon and all the Greeks does. He leaves his homeland hoping to do good. They are hoping to have a quick little war, like in 1914, little summer jaunt over there, beat these enemies, come back, be better for it, and all that. Well, Harlow does the same thing. He's hoping that going, first of all, who would refuse a fellowship to Oxford? Come on. So he goes to Oxford, and he hopes to bring back loot, in a sense, to bring back riches, and it doesn't work out that way. Mm-hmm. And he does the same mistake that Agamemnon does. With the first victim, it's interesting, in a very masculine epic, there's an interesting layering of the feminine. The very first victim of the Trojan War was a woman, and the very last victim is a woman. Iphigenia is murdered at Aulis. She's the daughter of Agamemnon, and the Greeks offend Artemis, and she says, "You will not sail across the ocean until you sacrifice your daughter, Agamemnon." So he lures Iphigenia over, and she's sacrificed. That's the beginning of the Trojan War. And then there's someone, a daughter of Priam, who's sacrificed at the very end to once again assure that they can cross. So in a sense, Harlow does the same thing. One of the things that the book tries to explore is, and I think it's something we all live with, is how do you balance work and family and life? How do you do? So I feel that here. I'm touring on 20 days in Australia and New Zealand. I've been away 20 days from my four children. I hate it. I miss my youngest son Jasper's first football game. And I mean American football, Canadian football, not soccer. I miss Felix's soccer games too, but I miss Jasper's first

0: football game. Big shoulders, padded, little tiny legs, running around the field getting flattened by the bigger boys. I miss that. And that hurts. I can't replace that. But it's wonderful talking about books. So same thing in Son of Nobody. Harlow leaves his wife and his daughter, Helen, because there's the lure of Oxford and Caspapri. There's the lure of Oxford. And there's, you know, how do you balance that? How do you live with that? Same thing with the ancient Greeks. Agamemnon and the Greeks leave their homeland for 10 years and longer. Odysseus, 20 years. Some return. Agamemnon's promptly assassinated in the same way, in a sense, Harlow is too. So I wanted that parallel and that, you know, this is worth it. Is it worth it? That question of the worth of our work.
1: Do you have an opinion on Harlow's choice? Do you think he made the right call to go to Oxford?
0: I'm in Australia. You know? As I said, who would refuse, you know, a fellowship to Oxford? Who would refuse an invitation to the Sydney Writers' Festival? You know, I think he would. And also, when he discovers, you know, the example I use is you're Howard Carter. You've just discovered King Tut's tomb. You're going to be late for supper that night. You know, sometimes we are lured. I mean, reviews have sometimes says that he's obsessive. I said, well, wait a second. You discover a lost Trojan War tradition. There's so much out there. There's so much in history that has been erased. But there are wisps. There are wisps. Surely commoners, even those who accepted that they were nothings, in a very hierarchical society, they would accept that they were nobodies. But even a nobody in dying would say, well, I'm a nobody, but it still sucks to die. It's still painful. I'm still losing everything. Those wisps, you know, in the First World War, they were brought to life by poetry. The poets brought to life the agony of the grunt in the trenches of Verdun. Those were brought by poetry. All that poetry that must have been there, uttered at one point, was lost. So Harlow, in these things, detects these whispers that must have been there. So that's why I say myth is malleable and plastic and relatable and inventable, because surely it was there. So he's lured by that, and I'd say I would do that too.
1: You have four children. Do you write with the door open, or is it dad's working, door shut?
0: It is so shut. It is so shut. When they do come, it's cute. But then I shut the door again.
1: That's Jan Martel, keeping the study door shut. And on Radio National, you're listening to The Book Show with me, Claire Nichols. Jan Martel is most famous for his Booker-winning novel Life of Pi. That's a book also very much about myth. And I wonder, why are myths such an exciting draw card for Jan?
0: Well, as I said earlier, because you make it your own. That's the key thing. You can't make history your own. You could try to learn from it, but first of all, it's a huge task. Like, I'll give you a perfect example. I mentioned all these dead white males, by the way. That's what I was brought up on, these dead white males. So George Orwell, Animal Farm. You could read, you know, a 7-tome history of modern Russia to understand what Stalin did to the Russian people, or you can read Animal Farm. You know, art has a wonderful way of extracting the reality of history and telling it in a delightful way. So myth can do that. And the other thing, too, about myth is, as I said, it's malleable, it's elastic. I'll give you another example. Little Red Riding Hood, which I mentioned in Son of Nobody, actually, in passing. It's a 1,000-year-old myth. It was first written in 1787 by Charles Perrault in France, in 1697 by Charles Perrault. In that original iteration, Little Red Riding Hood and her grandmother die. Little Red Riding gets eaten up. In fact, she gets decapitated by the wolf and then eaten up. End of story. It's a redemptive tale. I'm not sure what about. I guess don't cross the woods. I think it's patriarchal. That's why her Little Red Riding Hood and there's two women who die. I think it was patriarchy. Don't go too far from men or things, bad things will happen. But it was a cautionary tale that was really pretty grim. Well, when the Grimm brothers wrote it down in 1812, they said, that's too much of a downer. So suddenly there's this heroic huntsman who saves the day. So still patriarchal, but let's add a different element to make it slightly more uplifting. And now, if someone, you know, now there's all kinds of feminist retellings of Little Red Riding Hood where she carries her own AK-47 and, you know, shoots the wolf. And that's totally fine. Like, no one's going to say that's not true. You'd be missing the point. Of course you can play with Little Red Riding Hood according to your need. So that's what's great about myth, is that they're a mechanism for understanding reality in a way that's very engaging and memorable and, in a sense, truthful. But it's not the truth of fact. It's a sort of post-factual, post-empirical kind of truth. So that's what's great about it, is you can play with it and you can carry it with yourself. Once again, a great example.

0: This again is Jesus. You know, for those who believe, and I'm just using this as an example, Buddha, whatever you want, but what's great about Jesus is you can forget about the Jesus of history because he's largely very impossible to find. Crazy American evangelicals are always going on about the Jesus of history, but it really it's the Jesus of faith you want, and that's because you can carry him with you. So you can have an American multi-billionaire with 75 Lamborghinis and a terrible robber baron, and he can still say to himself, Jesus loves me, just as someone who works on the streets of San Francisco with people who are poor can also say, Jesus loves me. They can both say, Jesus loves me, because you can carry that kind of story with you and make it fit. So it can also increase your selfishness, I guess, but can also illuminate where you need to go. Stories are like that. They have to fit to you. They have to be personalized. So just to take the example of art, but also goes well with religion, in both of those, you matter. Every religion will say God loves you, which if you're rich, wealthy, healthy, like you, we are all here, I don't care about that. But if you are doing poorly, the idea that someone loves you, you're impoverished on the streets of Calcutta, Jesus, Allah, Krishna loves you, that's transformative. That's transformative. And it works because that story can do that. Same thing with art. Art requires you. A painting on a wall. Yesterday, I went to your art gallery of New South Wales. So this amazing indigenous art that you have there. It only works once there's a viewer. Mm. You know, there's a social contract to art where there's a creation and there has to be someone who takes it in and then it comes to life. So art also says to you, I love you because I need you. And so that power comes from the fact that it's personalized. And art is like that, where science and history are not. Mm. Both go on whether you exist or not. Mm. So there's something about myth that is something that is a buffer between reality and us and makes it manageable. Because in fact, life is not what happens to us, it's how we interpret us, how we interpret it, which is exactly what Life of Pi is about, is the interpretability, the subjectivity of life, mm. of how you can transform it depending on how you take it.
1: Life of Pi is 25 years old, I believe. Do you remember the man you were when you wrote that book?
0: Yes.
1: Mm. What can you tell me about him?
0: Well, I was curious in a different way than I am today. Each of my books answers a question. So I grew up in a completely secular household. My parents are children of something called the Quiet Revolution. I'm originally from Quebec, French Canada. French is my mother tongue, but I always went to school in English. And so my parents, until the 1960s, Quebec was a terrible Catholic place. It was Catholicism at its worst. Nothing more hateful sometimes than Christian love. It was patriarchal, sexist, homophobic. It was terrible. It was a terrible, terrible place to grow up. Nothing was happening. It was the Stone Age. And suddenly in the 60s, thanks to many things, sexual revolution, the Beatles, all that, suddenly the province as a single person got up and threw off the shackles of Catholicism. And it went to being from the most backward place in Canada to being the most progressive. My parents were children of that. So they were fiercely anti-clerical, fiercely, fiercely anti-clerical, anti-religious. So I grew up like that. And instead, there were artists. If you want to understand life, read great books, look at great pictures, listen to great music, see great movies. That's how you understood what it means to be human. A very intramural, powerful way. And I love that. I became a writer as a result of it, loved it. Then I got to India, following a girl. Didn't work out with the girl, but it worked out with the country. I got to India, and there was something about India. For the first time, I saw manifestations of religion that didn't offend me. A Pandit, a Buddhist, a Hindu, a Muslim had never bothered me. And I saw their practices, and because it was the exotic setting of India, I first of all saw beauty, just purely on the superficial level of what they were doing, Hindu temples, mosques. And then I saw the practice, and I saw people who were in a gentle way doing something marvelous. And I thought, what am I missing here? They're surely not all quietly muttering detestation of women, gays, Jews. You know, there must be something else happening. And so when I wrote Life of Pi, I was curious about that. Like, what am I missing here? What aspect am I missing here? And it was that magical thinking of religion. So at that time, I was curious about that. Each book has answered a question for me to my satisfaction. So at that time, I would say I was sort of a bit lost. And I happened to go in India, and I came to life because of the story that eventually I turned into Life of Pi. Mm. So now I'm curious in a different way, because, you know, I'm still the same person. Writing has not changed at all for me. The success of Life of Pi, the book of Pi, didn't change me at all as a writer. I don't know who would change as a writer. I mean, yes, winning a big prize, you know, validates what you've done, but it doesn't cure your weaknesses. Whatever weakness you might have, both as a human being, but as a writer, aren't cured by winning a big prize. So the next book that you write, in my case, it was Beatrice and Virgil about representation.

0: the Holocaust, you know, whatever strengths I might have had remained, and then, but whatever weaknesses were still there. And it was a wholly different book, so I couldn't just go back to Life of Pi. Now it was a new territory. So that hasn't changed at all. I'm still intrigued, you know, by a question. You know, each has led to me by a question.
1: Jan Martel with me, Claire Nichols, at the Sydney Writers' Festival. And you're listening to The Book Show on Radio National. What a joy to speak to Jan about his new book, Son of Nobody, and the book that made his name, his Booker winner, Life of Pi. Winning a prize like that doesn't change the writer you are, but having a book that is that successful means that suddenly that story, Life of Pi, means so much to so many other people, and they then have an ownership over that story and a love for that story. What is that like for this story that has been out there now in the world for 25 years, for you to have other people come to you to tell you about their relationship with that story?
0: Well, that's delightful. Remember I said earlier, art is a social contract. That's what's delightful. Because in fact, you create... Listen, I wrote Life of Pi with... I had roommates... because I had no money. In fact, the year before I finished Life of Pi, my income tax return, at the end of it, after all the sort of cheating, everything was a business expense, you know, was $6,000. I was way beyond below the poverty line, living with roommates because I had to. My rent and everything, including phone, there were no cell phones at the time, was, you know, $230 a month. So I lived on very little, but I lived the life of a prince because I was in this lifeboat with this tiger trying to keep him alive. So I had... no money, writing this story that I was thinking, who's going to read this? It's about religion, and everyone hates religion. Your average downtown, you know, novel reader is not religious. And then it's about zoos, too, and those are also jails, but jails for animals. Religion is jails for people. Animals, zoos are jails for animals. I'm taking on two jails. Who's going to want to read this? So I was convinced that I thought it was good. I certainly liked it. As your first reader, you obviously have to like your first, what you're writing. Otherwise, why would you be writing it? So I liked it, but I thought, no one's going to read this. No one's going to read this. And I was still, to this day, surprised at how people took it on. And you're right, they very much take it on as the number of times I've either received letters where people take on the metaphor of Richard Parker. People who have tumors.
1: So Richard Parker is the tiger.
0: Is the tiger to ruin it. Richard Parker is the tiger that Pi is stuck with on a lifeboat. You know, a tumor is Richard Parker, a man who was in jail. You know, his setting was the lifeboat. A woman who was kidnapped by a taxi driver in Belize and things done to her. The taxi driver was Richard Parker. Took on that. But even people who read things that I didn't notice, like, for example, Pi's at sea for 227 days. I chose that because it's a prime number. It had to be a specific number of days, because everyone who's been a castaway, I noticed in my research, eventually accounts for how many days they were at sea. Just as a feat of survival, they always count the number of days. So there had to be a number. And art is about creating order. It couldn't be a random number. So it had to be a meaningful number. So I said, I'll choose a prime number. 227, not that I'm a mathematician, but 227 is a prime number. And a prime number can only be divided by itself, one, or by one. Mm-hmm. So, and I wanted that was a nice symbol, because in Life of Pi there's two stories. I didn't want them to be divisible. You take one story, the story with animals, or you take the other story, the story without animals. They are prime numbers. That was my private symbolism. And one day, I did a reading, and someone said, why did you choose 227 days? They noticed it, which I thought was an odd thing to notice. And I said, oh, well, it's a prime number. I thought I was being super smart. And the reader says, oh, and they looked disappointed. And I said, well, sorry, what's wrong here? And they said, oh, I thought it was 22 divided by 7 is pi, which I had never noticed.
1: Oh, wow.
0: I had never noticed that. Yeah, and it's happened in many, many other ways. Even more embarrassing is initially when I wrote the book, when you're a writer, you're an engineer. You're not the architect. You're an engineer. You want your structure to hold up to the wind that you're building. And so very early on, first of all, when you write, my first two books did well critically, but I didn't travel. No one asked me about the book. Suddenly with Life of Pi, people were asking me about the book. So they asked things like, you know, what does Richard Parker mean? And I sort of initially say, well, I have no idea. I don't know. Is he lifelike? Is he tiger-like? Yes. Oh, that's good. That's all I meant, really. Is there anything more to it? And they'd start feeding me symbolism of Richard Parker. Like, I obviously thought, obviously he's a parallel to Pi, so he is Pi. But beyond that, people started giving me all kinds of theories. One was wonderful. I remember it was in Bern, Switzerland. See, I remember this. A woman said, so, you know, your tiger is fed by Pi, cleaned up. Pi cleans up after him, feeds

0: them, accompanies him, and then he leaves without saying goodbye. Is this a metaphor on marriage? You know, I hadn't thought of that. But when you think of it, it is a bourgeois drama. You have these two people stuck in a confined space. They have to live with each other. And then he leaves without saying goodbye. So, you know, I hadn't thought that. So that's what's lovely about sharing a story is people take it on as their own. And that's what a story is supposed to do. It's supposed to make connections. Supposed to be co-created by the reader.
1: And obviously there's this wonderful, wonderful menagerie of animals in Life of Pi. We've got the hyena in the boat. We've got the orangutan. We've got the tiger. There's also a very strange selection of animals in Son of Nobody, animals that perhaps shouldn't be in ancient Greece, like porcupines.
0: Well, that's what that reviewer in the New York Times said, too. But he's actually wrong when he said, it really irked me. He said, for example, like chameleons. He said there's no chameleons in the ancient Greek world. And I said, well, you just didn't do your research. There's chameleons in Aristotle. Aristotle mentions chameleons. So surely Aristotle knows better than you. So, and porcupines, there are porcupines in Greece. He didn't bother himself to check. And at one point I mentioned the gnu, the wildebeest. And I say in the text, how would an ancient Greek mind know of the gnu? And I say, perhaps, after all, the Greeks traded with Egypt. The Greeks, one of the great allies of the Trojans was King Memnon of Ethiopia. There was trading. So if you trade in goods, you trade in stories. You trade in stories of wonder. You would surely hear of stories of animals up the Nile. So what if a Mycenaean soldier traveled up the Nile? I mention that in the book as positing perhaps why, but I do mention it's very strange. Also, there are elephants. Well, I said King Memnon of Ethiopia. There are elephants in Ethiopia. So if he's mentioned by Homer, the people, King Memnon and his people, surely the animals, and they traded in ivory, the Greeks did. The Greeks did ivory, not from walruses, from elephants. So the guy was wrong in the New York Times. He's just wrong.
1: You clearly have a great love for animals. They're a reoccurring theme through all of your work. You and I met an hour ago, and you showed me a whole bunch of photos of Australian animals you've seen during this tour.
0: The cutest koala. How can you not love your koalas?
1: They are adorable. But what is it? What is it about animals in fiction that invigorate you so much?
0: Well, that's just technical. They're great storytelling vehicles. We're very cynical about ourselves, about humans, but we're not cynical about animals, especially wild animals. We project onto them marvel, and marvel is the first thing you want as a storyteller to start with your story. You want a sense of curiosity, even better, a sense of marvel, and animals do that. The chameleon. There's repeated references to the chameleon in here. There are chameleons in Greece. There are chameleons in Greece. And I did that for a purpose because what's wonderful with the chameleon is that, yes, it adapts itself to the circumstances around it while always remaining itself. It's a great lesson as a human being. You have to be adaptable while remaining true to yourself. You don't want to lose yourself one way or the other. So, and also it has this curious thing, the chameleon. We all know of its color adaptability, but they have divergent eyes. Chameleons have eyes that can look in two different directions. So that's an improvement on us because I can only look in one direction. I can barely understand what I'm seeing. Your chameleon can see in two different directions. And what are you understanding of reality? That way there's a cat. That way there's a nice leaf. Which do you attend to intellectually? So there's something about, once again, its adaptability that is a marvel. But mainly that they're just wonderful symbols. They're a great storytelling vehicle. And this, it's funny how now we think of animals as for children. The children's books are populated with animals. Nowadays, in the late 20th century, 21st century, very few adult books. But earlier on, Kafka uses animals all the time. Jack London is full of animals all the time. You know, we share this. They're fellow citizens of this planet. They carry their load of stories. They are just as essential as we are. So why would we not share our stories with them? So I like using those diplomats from the wild so that we can keep that connection. And they're even just writing with them, they're a source of marvel. I remember when I was exploring the behavior of the tiger. In earlier drafts of Life of Pi, it wasn't going to be a tiger because he's too well known. It was going to be a rhinoceros. And I was really happy about that because everyone knows the rhinoceros, but most of you would know zilch about different kinds of rhinoceros. Which ones have three horns? Which ones are armor plated? Where do they live? What are their habits? I was very happy about that. But they're herbivores. How can you have a herbivore survive in the Pacific? So just for that dietary reason, I had to get rid of it. But so I use them because of that source of marvel that they are. They're a wonderful storytelling vehicle.
1: Do you want to tell me more about the koala that you met?
0: Well, this one I hope didn't have chlamydia, but they're just so cute. They're so adorable. Although I don't know how they survived eating that one diet of eucalyptus. Mm. It was in Brisbane. They're so soft, too. I shouldn't have been... I paid to touch it, but I guess you shouldn't. But they're so soft. They're like plush toys. I can show you the photo afterwards if you want.
1: He was very excited to show me. Another thing you play with in Life of Pi and also in Son of Nobody is this concept of the author's note. So when I pick up a novel and I see an author's note, I assume it's going to be a note from you, Jan Martel. In this case, it's Harlow Dunn. In Life of Pi, it's not you either. What are you playing with here when you kind of play with this idea of the author's note?
0: Well, it's this idea of even kids, especially kids, have a radar for lies. We detest lies. But the

0: symphony, you're not going to ask yourself, is this true? It's the wrong question to ask of a story of a painting. Is a Jackson Pollock true? It's the wrong question to ask, but it does something to us that vivifies how we feel about life, clarifies how we feel about life. So to me, truth, as I said, can be captured in many ways, and story is a great way. Because stories obviously come from life. Harry Potter comes from life, observations of life on Earth, and then it refines it into something orderly, shapely, meaningful, truthful. So author's note is a nice way of starting from reality, your life, to fiction. So author's note we expect to be truthful, and it is truthful. There's nothing lying in my author's notes, but they start leading you from factual truthfulness to fictional truthfulness. So it's a nice way to capture you.
1: I'd love to know a little bit more about your process, Jan Martell. Can you start by telling me about the treadmill desk?
0: Yeah, you don't want to be unhealthy. So I have a treadmill desk, and I walk, and I have a desk, and I write. I've written 3 books on it. I've worn down the treadmill. It's a wonderful way to write. You can't use a mouse. You have to use a trackpad. It's in my little tiny studio, and I've had it for years now. Just a way to not be sitting all the time. And metaphorically, it's nice. As I'm walking through a story, entering it, I'm also literally walking on my treadmill desk. Mm-hmm. And my greater process otherwise, as I said, I think all writers are kind of like a vacuum cleaner, looking for a story, looking for something that's not an anecdote, that has legs. And it's extraordinarily exciting when you get an idea. And so that idea, and I said, usually as a result of a question, maybe you're curious about something and it comes up, like the Holocaust. I've always been interested in the Holocaust. I'm not Jewish. I'm not of Eastern European descent. My family have been for 300 years in Quebec. So we have a very distant relationship factually to the Holocaust, but it's always intrigued me as a human, monstrous tragedy. Especially, how do you represent it? What does the artist do at the gates of Auschwitz? Then I start doing research. So I read about it. I've always read about the Holocaust, but I remember Beatrice Virgil. I just read the Victor Klemperer diaries, this man who survived the whole Holocaust in Germany because his wife was a Gentile and he pretended to be one. And he write a daily journal about living under the Nazis. So I read that. And so it starts with a question, curiosity, research, which give me more ideas, more avenues of research. And I'm writing tons of notes. So Life of Pi, like 400 pages of random notes that I cut up, printed up, cut up, put in envelopes. So it's a very analog system. Envelopes, depending on where they fit in the novel. And those would be like the bones of my story. And I'd open up the first envelope, and that would be the elements to make the story. So it's like that. It's a very organic, slow process. I don't know anything about writing, to be honest. I just know vocabulary and sentences. I write at the level of sentences. I love punctuation. I love the skeleton structure of punctuation. I like words, like I like spelling. I remember, maybe because my first tongue was French, but and English spelling makes no sense. Yeah. But I always take pleasure in how disappear has one S and 2 P's. For some reason, I always notice that. And I can never spell family. I remember we used to write writer. Written writer makes no sense, the pronunciation of that, the double consonants would affect the pronunciation of the vowel before that. Shouldn't be after. So I remember when I start writing, occasionally I wrote down that I'm a writer, and I wrote writer with 2 T's, which always lowered people's expectations. So I like spelling and I like sentence structure, and through that I feed it by doing all my research, and I construct sentences and they somehow come to life.
1: And I know traditionally you would finish a book like Son of Nobody and you'd have a bit of a break before you'd start something else, but you've actually already written your next project, and I know you're excited about this one.
0: So am I. Yes, I had, the publishing world is very slow, very sloth-like, and so I had 6 weeks in which to, I had nothing to do, and I happened to be in Mexico, and I thought of I was in Mexico without my family for 1 week, and I thought of my mother, who's 85 and has Alzheimer's, and she's been like that for years, so I'm familiar with it as a dutiful, loving son, but for the first time I thought of her in terms of, as an artist. What is this loss of memory, this loss of chronology? How can I respond to it? Exactly like when I was at the gates of Auschwitz. Here I'm at the gates of Alzheimer's. And so what I did is in 6 weeks, I've never written something so quickly. I wrote an entire other book. And it's a novel in 52 chapters that has to be published in a box, a clamshell that will open up. And because the 52 chapters, same number of weeks in a year, same number of cards in a deck of cards. Life, in a sense, is a shuffleable thing. There's not necessarily any order. It's haphazard. And they're unbound. So you can read it in any order you want. And each chapter is a sentence, a single sentence. So one chapter is just one word. So some are as short as one face of a page. Others double. Then it's 4, 8, or 16. And it's one sentence. And I break them up in paragraphs so you can, it's easy to read. But sometimes what I liked is sometimes the subordinate

0: clauses don't follow directly on the main clause. They come a little bit later. It's all about digressions. In a sense, in reading about loss of memory and chronology, your own memory is tested. And also, there's one thing. For example, in one of the booklets, I call them, I discuss a French short story, a very, very famous French story called La Chèvre de Monsieur Séguin, Mr. Séguin's Goat, by the French writer Alphonse Daudet. In one of the booklets, I translate it from the French into English. You know, a fairly liberal translation, but it's in the public domain, so who cares? So in one of them, I translate La Chèvre de Monsieur Séguin into English. In another booklet, I discuss it, its punctuation, and its style. And then in a third one, and that's the key one, I make a point about it, a point about my mother. And depending on how you read it, you'll get that in a completely different order. And there's also all kinds of cross-references. So, for example, one of the cross-references is Yitzhak Shamir. If you remember, he was one of the former prime minister of Israel for no political reasons whatsoever. It's just that Yitzhak Shamir was the first famous person that I read about as having Alzheimer's. Just as Rock Hudson, if you remember decades ago, Rock Hudson was the first American celebrity to be known to have AIDS when AIDS was a death sentence. So I have mentions of Yitzhak Shamir throughout. So it's interwoven. It's more than just Alzheimer's too. It's this idea that life is not an orderly affair like a novel would have you think. So it's all these chapters that you can read in any order. And one of the anchoring points is this idea of an old woman who is losing her mind. But there's other things. And as I said, it's the very lack of order that is its strength. Because you'll get it in a different way. So I don't know what the permutations are of 52, but they're astronomical. So you can read it in any number of ways. The essential elements are the same, but you receive them in a different order. So it'll be called The Forgiven and the Forgotten. And I mention every time because it's going to force my publishers to publish it.
1: That was my question. Have you had the conversation about
0: it? Not yet. They don't know about it.
1: Published in a box.
0: They don't know about it yet.
1: Good luck to the librarian finding a spot for it. This has been such a thrill. Can you please thank the wonderful Yann Martel?
0: Thank you very much. Thank you, Claire. Thank you very much.
1: That was Yann Martel with me at Sydney Writers Festival. His new book is Son of Nobody. Next time on The Book Show, Maggie O'Farrell will join me. She has written an Irish epic called Land. We'll find out what that's about and also what it is like to go to the Oscars for Hamnet. Make sure you keep up with all the great authors I'm chatting to here on The Book Show by following the show on ABC Listen.

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7: How often does a politician call out the hidden power structures of the political system? In this country, supporters of Pauline Hanson say she tells it like it is, rather than using so-called weasel words. Well, one person's weasel words could be another's diplomacy, and when a politician strips away the mask, people notice. Analysts are still talking about Canadian PM Mark Carney's speech about Donald Trump, and so are Geraldine Doogue and Latika Burke on Global Roaming next.

0: ABC News. Good morning, I'm Maria Hatzakis. A state funeral will be held to honour renowned pathologist Richard Scollier, who has died from brain cancer at the age of 59. Jack Mackay reports from Canberra.
1: The former Australian of the Year was a pioneer in melanoma research and made global headlines when he underwent a world-first treatment for his tumour. He fought the aggressive brain cancer for almost 3 years, defying terrible survival odds. Anthony Albanese has paid tribute to Professor Scollier, describing him as an inspiration. The Prime Minister says he's offered Professor Scollier's

0: family a state funeral, which they've accepted.
1: Professor Scolia walked his uncertain path, as he called it, with courage, determination and grace.
0: Governor-General Sam Mostyn has remembered Professor Scolia as an extraordinary Australian.
2: Iran has fired at least three waves of missiles at Israel, straining the already fragile ceasefire across the Middle East and threatening a return to all-out war, is Middle East correspondent Matthew Doran.
3: The Iranian missile barrages came in response to Israel's decision to attack the Lebanese capital, Beirut, and a claimed Hezbollah target in the city's south. The Iranian Foreign Minister Abbas Araghchi posted on social media an image of the Iranian and Lebanese flags as the missiles were being launched. The Israeli military says it intercepted all of the missiles fired at northern Israel, and the IDF spokesman says Iran made a grave mistake in launching the attacks. Various Israeli media outlets are reporting Israel is planning a strong response, while the US news website Axios says the US President Donald Trump is preparing to intervene and tell the Israeli Prime Minister Benjamin Netanyahu to hold fire.
2: Multiple tsunami alerts have been issued for several countries after a powerful earthquake hit the Philippines. The magnitude 7.8 quake struck Mindanao in the country's south. Tsunami waves of up to 3 metres are possible across the Philippines. Smaller waves are also possible in Indonesia, Malaysia, Taiwan, Japan, Guam, Papua New Guinea, and several other territories in the Western Pacific. Back home, an alleged stolen car has crashed into a house south of Brisbane, injuring 4 people. Joshua McIntosh reports.
4: Police say the hatchback slammed into a house on Chambers Flat Road in the Logan suburb of Marsden about 1 o'clock this morning. A 14-year-old girl who was a passenger in the car has been taken to the Queensland Children's Hospital in a serious condition. 2 other girls aged 14 and 15 who were also in the vehicle have been taken to hospital with minor injuries. A 49-year-old resident of the home has been treated for cuts to his feet after trying to help the injured teenagers at the scene. The house has been extensively damaged. The car was allegedly stolen from Everton Park on Brisbane's north side on Saturday.
2: Queensland Jewish leader Jason Steinberg is among almost 1,000 Australians recognised in this year's King's Birthday Honours list. The

0: He appointed a member of the Order of Australia.
1: What I've been working on and what I've devoted four decades of my life to has been to ensure that we are safe, proud Australians, and be able to practice our Judaism. And so, yes, it means a lot.
0: In rugby league, Queensland coach Billy Slater won't reveal why he's recalled Reece Walsh for Game 2 of the State of Origin series. The Broncos star fullback has been named in the 19-man Maroon squad for next week's game in Melbourne. Dolphins forward Kulikefu Finifuyaki will make his debut off the bench, while the Cowboys second rower Helam Lukey will join the squad as the 20th man. Slater won't say why Walsh has been selected after missing the series opener.
2: I'll keep all that stuff in the house. You know, I've got a great relationship with Reece. You know, he's built a really good game, and if needed, I'm sure he'll go out there and perform that.
0: Queensland's weather: scattered showers about eastern districts, tending widespread at times about the northeast tropical coast. Isolated showers about the southern and northern interior, mostly fine elsewhere. Cairns and Mount Isa 26, Townsville 27, Mackay and Rockhampton 24, Bundaberg a top of 23 degrees. In the state's southeast, partly cloudy with showers today. Brisbane, Ipswich, the Gold and Sunshine Coasts 23, Toowoomba 17. ABC News.
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4: Hello there, great to have your company. Are you revelling in the peace and quiet of a public holiday? The streets are so empty here in Melbourne, it's eerie. Or maybe it's just an ordinary Monday if you're in Western Australia or Queensland. Your King's Birthday holiday comes a bit later in the year. Or maybe you just have to work. High five to you. Hilary Harper with you on ABC Radio National. Either way, you're about to hear some incisive analysis of where politics is headed, particularly small L liberal politics. Here in Australia, it's had a shake-up lately. And on Global Roaming, Geraldine Doog and Latika Burke are looking at how it's going on the world stage, revisiting Canadian PM Mark Carney's rather radical speech earlier this year. Yes, it's Geraldine Doog here with Global Roaming. A little bit of a different episode because on this big long weekend around Australia, we thought it was perfect to bring back to you the discussion that Latika Burke, my colleague, and I had with Michael Ignatieff. Here he is now. Well, for all the drama of Davos, there was one unusually committed address that cut through all the rest, and we just might be talking about it for years to come.
5: Canada's Mark Carney brought conviction to the international top table. Nations should acknowledge the truth, he said, and stop pretending that the post-war order that we've known still functions.
3: Middle powers like Australia do have clout, he says, if they work together to look superpowers in the eye. The question is, what does it ask of the people of Canada and, by extension, all of us?
5: I'm Latika Burke.
3: I'm Geraldine Doog. Today, Global Roaming is thinking, oh, Canada.

0: Well, hard to resist a burst of Michael Bublé for this episode, but you know those words, Latika, that lyrics of Canada's national song.
1: The true north, strong and free.
0: The true north, strong and free. O Canada, we stand on guard for thee. Boy, that's the emotions that I presume are running riot at the moment in Canada after Carney's speech, I wonder.
2: Yes, well, Mark Carney earned himself a standing ovation at Davos, Geraldine. That's actually very rare. It doesn't usually happen at Davos. And what prompted that? Calling out the new reality in which we all exist.
3: And the question for middle powers like Canada is not whether to adapt to the new reality. We must. The question is whether we adapt by simply building higher walls or whether we can do something more ambitious.
2: He declared American hegemony unfair and a fiction. It was some pretty lofty, poetic rhetoric in his speech, but I thought the message was very plain. Hegemony under Donald Trump's America is a fool's game.
0: He wrote it himself. We heard Carney wrote it himself. He made an argument that hegemons only succeed when everybody else

0: in effect, plays by those games.
1: We knew the story of the international rules-based order was partially false, that the strongest would exempt themselves when convenient, that trade rules were enforced asymmetrically. And we knew that international law applied with varying rigor depending on the identity of the accused or the victim. This fiction was useful. And American hegemony in particular helped provide public goods, open

0: We participated in the rituals, and we largely avoided calling out the gaps between rhetoric and reality. This bargain no longer works.
1: Now, can he transmit that to other people who've got to face elections? Can he quickly enough get that message over to the peoples of middle powers everywhere, including places like Australia? I mean, that's what I'm left wondering.
2: And what exactly was the call to action, Geraldine, further to your point? There is a risk here, I think, that some of this is performative but might not end up being transformative.
1: Yes. Look, the man we're about to speak to now is just so perfectly positioned to comment because, like Mark Carney, Michael Ignatieff also led Canada's Liberal Party. He was opposition leader from 2008 to 2011. He was an academic who, as his own words, failed dramatically at politics, but he's a marvellous author on politics. These days he's based in Vienna, where he's

0: speak to Michael Ignatieff. Here he is now. Michael Ignatieff, big welcome to Global Roaming.
1: Nice to be here.
0: Look, why do you think Mark Carney wanted to communicate in that way to delegates at Davos? What did he need them to take away from his address?
1: Well, this is not a knock on Mark Carney, who I think is the right prime minister for my country right at the moment, and I've known for a while, but he's a Davos guy. So he knows his audience. He has perfect pitch for that audience. And I think he was trying to do two things. He was essentially, as a medium-sized country, Canada's big in geography, but we're small, 40, 45 million people. So we need friends. And he was trying to rally friends around facing a certain reality, which is the international order that Canada has prospered in and Australia's prospered in is over. His second point was, we were always a little innocent about how dependent that old order was on pure, raw, great power politics. Now, all the elements of international law are stripped away, and we are faced with three powers vying for global dominance in a much more naked way than we grew up in. His purpose is, I think, to create an alliance of Europeans, Australians, New Zealanders, possibly the Brazilians. I mean, there are a lot of countries out there that look like middle-ranking countries that are trying to escape being crushed between the millstones of these empires. So he's on a recruiting mission. Join us to do trade deals, to do defense of each other, to strengthen bonds outside the linkages that we took for granted. He's saying that domestically to his Canadian audience. He's saying, you've spent 30 years cozied up to the United States, not facing certain challenges because it was so easy just to ship your stuff south. Wake up, folks, that world is over. We've got to recover our agency as masters of our fate. He took an enormous risk, however, because Trump immediately replied and said, I'm going to tariff your country. And so the consequences were immediate. My judgment is that he assumed before he gave the speech that any free trade deal with the United States was dead in the water. There was nothing he could say that could save it. And so he might as well speak the truth. That's my sense of the rationale for that speech.
2: So if Mark Carney is a guy cutting his losses, can Canada afford the price?
1: Great question, Atika. Great question, because we're like Australia. You know, we've got huge natural resources in the ground, highly educated population, long history, lots of advantages. We speak the global language. I could go on. But the problem here is that we've been dependent on the United States so long that it'll take us 10 years to get right-sized for the 21st century economy. That is to say, we have to overcome some internal trade barriers. I don't know what you got in Australia, but we have ridiculous difficulties. If you make wine in, you know, British Columbia, it's difficult to sell it in Ontario. It's nuts. Okay, so we need to get rid of that. Then we need to build some infrastructure to get our exports to the ports. We need to strengthen the east-west connectors in our country. Our country is vastly wide, and all our connectors are north-south. Our electricity grids go south to the States. Our oil pipelines go south to the States. So we've got to strengthen the east-west connectors. And then we've got to diversify markets. We've got to sell a lot more to Australia. We've got to sell more to, you know, we used to sell all of our lobster to Boston, easy, one-stop shopping. Now we have to sell it to paella makers in Spain, or I don't know whether Australia needs some lobsters, but we
2: no, we don't. We've got our own, and we've been trying to sell them to China.
1: We've got plenty of lobster. Okay. We can respond to the Trump challenge, but it's going to take us a long, hard slog to get our economy ready to meet that challenge, and we're not ready yet. That means we don't have leverage when dealing with Trump. Trump is assuming that we are so dependent on the Americans that we'll cave. And so we have to go into any negotiations, if there are any, and say, we're not going to cave. It'll take us a while. We'll take a hit. And domestically, he has to absorb the political cost, the political price, of getting hit before he's built the economy that he needs in order to survive. Mm. So it's a tough,

0: tough situation.
1: I must say, one of the lines from his speech that I don't think has had the attention it deserved was really gutsy, I thought. You cannot live within the lie of mutual benefit through integration when that integration becomes the source of your subordination. Now, you know, there was an awful truth in that, I'm afraid, that you can't just turn on a dime.
0: Yeah. Well, truer words were never spoken. Our economic subordination, most presidents of the United States didn't exploit it or extort it. I mean, sometimes they put the frighteners on us. I mean, Nixon gave Pierre Trudeau a hard time. But by and large, the United States did not use trade as a political weapon to force the prime minister of the country to shut up and not say what he wants to say in an international forum. Trump doesn't play by those rules at all. And so we are in a much tougher, much more aggressive situation than we have ever been before. But as I've said to some Canadian audiences, it's important to remember that Canadians as Canadians get on extremely well with Americans. It's an easy relationship, in fact, and a million of us live in the United States. The relationship between a prime minister and a president, on the other hand, is strictly business and obeys certain very tough rules. And we had a prime minister in the 1960s, a great man, Lester Pearson, who tried to tell LBJ, Lyndon Johnson, to stop bombing North Vietnam. Lyndon Johnson, this is a true story, picked our Canadian prime minister up by the lapels and shook him and said, "Don't come to my house and piss on the carpet," and dropped him. That's how power is exercised by the American president towards a Canadian prime minister when he wants to. Canadians understand that. And they've pushed back, and we've pushed back, and we've maintained our national independence for 150 years, and we keep on going. But these are the hard rules of the game.
2: Michael, do you think that Donald Trump is just trying to subdue and shut up, to use your phrase, Mark Carney? Or do you actually think that he is more sinister? He made this very gripping line in his Davos speech saying, "Remember, Canada, that you only live because of the United States." And he's regularly talked about making Canada the 51st state. Do you think he's real about that? And do Canadians think he's real about that?
0: I think Canadians think he means it. And I think that's why Mark Carney is prime minister. I mean, it's an extraordinary story. He was 20 points back in the polls, and all the smart money said he's going to lose. And my party came from behind and won simply because people said, if that president is serious about wanting us to disappear, we need the smartest and most competent guy we can find in the chair. And so they chose Carney. But I think there's something deeper here that should concern Australians, because it's not really just about Canada. I don't think Trump fundamentally respects or believes in the sovereignty of any country, okay? Any country. This is not just about Canada. People have made the point that he doesn't get the idea of the Westphalian order, you know, created in 1945 by the UN Charter. I mean, he thinks it's all just real estate. You make an offer, you make a deal. And it's all very personal. You make a deal with Mr. Putin. You make a deal with Mr. Xi. You make a deal for Canada. You make a deal for Greenland. The fact that Greenland is the sovereign territory of a NATO ally is somehow completely irrelevant. So the treatment of Canada is consistent with a pattern that just regards international law as a kind of weird irrelevance.
2: So this brings me very neatly to the dilemma and the predicament for other middle powers, because if Mark Carney's Davos speech was a clarion call to fellow middle powers, like you've just rightly identified, where does this leave other middle powers in how to respond? Because in Australia, our Prime Minister has been very, very careful and very cautious about commenting, let alone criticising anything that Donald Trump says. What is Mark Carney trying to achieve, and how dangerous is that for fellow middle powers to follow along?
0: I can understand why the Australian Prime Minister is being very cautious to bait the bear. You're in a very difficult security environment. You're big trading partners with China. You've got China up there close to you. It's very important for you to maintain a close security relationship with the United States. And any responsible prime minister plays that very, very carefully. But there's a point at which you have to say no. I think the Europeans learned this over the Greenland issue. I think Canada is slowly learning it over its bilateral relationship. We are not helpless pawns in an imperial game. We're a big, long, huge country that's been around for a while. And if you want to defend the North against strategic threats, you have to deal with Canada. If you want a whole bunch of things that we have, critical minerals, oil, fuel, electricity, we provide electricity for most of the American Northeast. I mean, they've just got to face up to the fact that the dependencies all don't run one way. So a smart prime minister has to use that as leverage to say no a couple of times. And I don't think there's any other way to just remind this president that there is such a thing as state sovereignty, there is such a thing as national interests, and not everything is fungible or responsive to pressure.
1: No, but can I interrupt? You yourself have said recently that when Canadians have been faced with this dilemma articulated as to whether they wanted sort of more independence or whether they wanted more integration over many years, the Canadians have basically said, oh, no, we do want integration. And I mean, this is exactly the dilemma for Australia too, which is why we're watching this with such keen interest, because we really would love to be able to stand on our own 2 feet more, but we've got a lot of work to do to establish new relationships in the region, which are there, but you know, don't seem to be nearly as big as the one we've had with the Americans. So, you know, the citizenry of Canada, how do you think they're sitting around and talking about all of this, Michael?
0: You're absolutely right to call me on this and remind me of what I've recently written about this, because it looks as if I'm contradicting myself. But I don't think I am. In 1987-8, we had a huge election about whether to accept a free trade deal with the United States. And the election result was very clear. My party opposed a free trade deal. Brian Mulroney, the then prime minister, promoted a free trade deal. And Mulroney won. It was put to the people, and the people said, we do want more internet. We want economic integration with the United States. It's in our national interest. That worked because the United States didn't have presidents who said, I'd actually like your real estate, and actually you shouldn't exist. So I think what was true in 1988 is not true in 2025 because the president's changed. And that changes everything. We need more leverage. We need to do some hard work. We need to look ourselves in the mirror and ask ourselves tough questions, for example, about our productivity. Our productivity is falling relative to American productivity, which is increasing. Why does that matter? Because if you live next to the United States and you see their standard of living rising consistently while ours stagnates and falls, what's the solution? Canadians of the next generation move south. Right? You go to the Boston phone book. The Boston phone book is full of French Canadian names. Why? Because they left in the 19th century because they didn't have a future. So Canada has an existential challenge to provide a future for its citizens. And that means it has to get its economic house in order. This is real time stuff on which the fate of nations are played out. And I'm sure Australia has similar challenges.
2: Michael, Mark Carney made his Davos speech just a few days after returning from Beijing, where he signed a strategic partnership and a great unthawing of Canada-China relations. Of course, we all followed the case of the two Michaels, where China kidnapped two citizens, kept them hostage over the Huawei case, and Australia is no stranger to economic coercion from China. Do you think Mark Carney would ever have given this speech at Davos about China?
0: I think the speech mentioned none of the great powers by name, but that means he was mentioning all of them by name. The United States is not the only one using globalization linkages as coercive pressure. The Chinese are doing it all the time. I think what he's saying is a middle power is going to have to play both of them off against each other. And that's what he's trying to do. He's saying to Trump, you think you've jammed me, excuse me, I can go to China and get them to import 70,000 Chinese vehicles, okay? But don't tell me who I can trade with, because I can trade with other people beside you. And frankly, the Australians will have to say that to the Americans and to other partners. This is what it means to be a middle power. You got to play both sides. And it's a mistake, in fact, to say China's my friend and America's my... No, it doesn't work that way. It's an authoritarian single-party regime with a ruthless use of economic coercion. It's as bad as the Americans. It's just different, right? And that's the world we're in.
1: Look, final question. As people have said to me, he used that word, Mark Carney, this is a rupture, not a transition. And some have said, no, that is overcalling it. What do you think? Do you think America is never going to return in any shape or form to the more malleable partner that we thought we had?
0: Oh, God. Such a difficult question. Such a great one. It's the one we're all thinking about. My view of this is that something irrevocable has happened. I think it partly because it didn't happen with Trump. It began, if you look in the 70s, 80s, you begin to see an increasing, rising disillusion with globalization on the one hand, and an increasing disillusion with American endless wars. Put the two together, and it begins to say, globalization is not working for us. It's dragging us into conflicts, which we don't have any real business. It's forcing us to do a lot of things, helping allies, and we don't get anything in return. Once trust is broken, and it has been radically broken, I just don't think anybody in their right mind in the middling countries is going to trust America again. And that creates its own dynamic. And so I don't know what the shape of the world is going to be. The one thing I take from McCarney's speech is we do not want to wait, neither Australia nor Canada, to wait for the big boys to tell us what the next world is going to look like. We have to go out and fight as best we can using all the leverage we have to create the world we want. And that, to me, is the core of the Carney message. And I... within all the limits that we know that middle countries have, I think that's the right way for both Australia and Canada to go.
1: That's a wonderful epilogue for us. Thank you very much indeed, Michael Ignatieff, for joining us again.
0: Pleasure. Thank you so much.
1: Well, very much a call to arms, I must say, Latika, from Michael Ignatieff. You know, I was thinking as he was speaking, do we have the grit, do people in sort of middle nation, middle powers, have the grit that the Ukrainians are showing? Honestly, I wonder. I really wonder about that.
2: I really wonder too how effective this call of Carney's will be. And the timidity of so many middle powers that he's talking about, I don't sense there's a great move or a gravitational pull to rewrite an order. I think there's a mood and an inclination to show a bit of backslapping and we're here with your pal. Yep, we agree, we're not our heads. What does that turn into though, Geraldine?
1: What it might really do, and this is what I'm going to watch for, is that it particularly emboldens Europe. I mean, Europe did look to me to be rather different this week. The combination of the outrageous claims about lack of blood being spilt to defend America.
3: US President Donald Trump has again caused outrage among his NATO allies, this time for saying soldiers from the alliance didn't fight on the front line after 9/11.
4: We've never needed them. We have never really asked anything of them. You know, they'll say they sent some troops to Afghanistan or this or that. And they did. They stayed a little back, a little off the front lines.
2: The British went absolutely berserk when Trump suggested that fighters deployed to Afghanistan stayed off the front line. I mean, the UK, where I am, lost more than 400. And of course, Australia made a massive contribution to this. This is beyond offensive. And Keir Starmer and the King of England made that very clear to Donald Trump. This is new territory for Trump.
1: I thought Starmer could have been a bit faster off his feet.

0: speech. Trump came, he didn't exactly wow. He staged a retreat on Greenland. I do start to wonder, Geraldine, if this is the start of the shift of how we've been perceiving and dealing with Trump. We did see pushback over Greenland from Europe. They have a lot more leverage than a country like Canada, of course. But it also yielded a result. And I think that's been quietly noticed by a lot of onlookers who may be quiet at the moment.
1: Well, what do you mean? Because Anthony Scaramucci says this too, that he thinks this sort of the beginning, well, he sort of doesn't say the beginning of the end, but he hints at it. I'm trying to make up my mind because I feel like I've lost my judgment about Trump. Why do you think that this has a sort of portentous feel about it?
0: Because I think it comes against the backdrop of what's happening domestically. ICE and the raids there are not going as planned. Trump is overreaching in the way that his response to a legitimate concern about immigration is being carried out. Inflation is still high. Midterms are looming. Trump has already said he's going to have to spend more of this year at home and not on foreign policy adventures, i.e. a subtle acknowledgement that his foreign policy is not even that necessarily wildly popular at home, even though that's how we've all come to see and understand and define Trump. And I do think this pushback from Europe was really significant. If there is any player that has anything to push back with, it's probably Europe. And they did it. It was very, very careful. I spoke to a lot of people who were involved with this. It was very perfectly calibrated. It was a very tense week, but it paid off. And I think that is something that Trump has not shown us before, a willingness to retreat, not just on Greenland, but on these awful comments he made about Afghanistan.
1: Look, just finally, it is interesting that so much of this is being played out in public, and I think maybe increasingly a little more in private as well. I heard the Finnish president, Alexander Stubb, making the point that good diplomacy is that which is conducted in private, and you often reserve your biggest power punch for a private conversation that you certainly don't flag in public.
0: But the other thing I would say too is it can go too far. Look what Volodymyr Zelensky did last year in the Oval Office when JD Press, you know, basically picked a fight, I think, with Zelensky. It all blew up and it was terrible. Ukrainians paid that price. This is high stakes. The costs are enormous and the stakes are very high. And back to where we began, I really question just what price Canada can afford to pay for what Mark Carney said and what he is hoping to outline, however noble his goals are. I really wonder how much of that we're going to see take shape.
1: Well, I do hope that sort of soothed you. I think designed to both soothe and provoke. Michael Ignatieff, Ignatieff. You might like to seek out a marvellous book he wrote, a real classic, Isaiah Berlin, A Life, and also On Consolation, Finding Solace in Dark Times. He's a lovely writer, and I hope you enjoyed that conversation. We'll be back tomorrow. Bye-bye for now.

0: ABC Radio National, nearly 25 minutes to 12. Some interesting inclusions in the King's Birthday Honours list, some very close to home. Luke Sidham-Dundon has more on the Brekkie Wrap for you next.
1: I'm Mark Fennell, and you might know me from Stuff the British Stole, where I trace nicked objects throughout history. Well, in No One Saw It Coming, I follow much bigger stories, history's biggest turning points, the people, the objects, the mistakes that changed the world before anyone knew they mattered. It's history's biggest plot twists hiding in plain sight. No One Saw It Coming. 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
2: From Wandjeri Country, I'm Luke Sidham-Dundon, and today on The Breakfast Wrap, we're going to mark the life of one of the country's most well-known Australians of the year. Professor Richard Scollier has died following a lengthy and consequential battle with brain cancer.
3: His tenacity in the face of this terrible battle he was having and the whole time thinking about others and solutions for others, truly astonishing.
2: We'll hear those reflections from Governor-General Sam Mostyn and also anecdotes from an old

0: mate of Professor Scolyer's, who today is being recognised with a King's Birthday honour, the former Tasmanian Premier, Will Hodgman.
1: I know there'll be a lot of debate today about whether or not people like me and others are deserving of these awards, but I doubt there would be anyone who would question Richard Scolyer getting his.
0: And another Radio National favourite is also on the King's Birthday Honours list, former breakfast host Fran Kelly. She'll be here too, reflecting on 17 years of hosting Radio National Breakfast and even her history fronting a rock band. All of that is coming up. From the Radio National Breakfast team, this is The Breakfast Wrap. Hey, thanks for joining us for another episode of The Breakfast Wrap. Today on this King's Birthday public holiday, sorry to the Queenslanders and Western Australians still working, we are here with you in solidarity, and we are happy to bring you another pretty packed episode of The Wrap. We are going to kick off, however, with pretty sad news. News that we learnt overnight about the death of a pretty special Australian, Professor Richard Scolyer. He was a pioneer of melanoma research. When he was diagnosed with an aggressive brain tumour back in 2023, he took the radical approach of volunteering to basically be patient zero in a revolutionary cancer treatment. It sent his cancer into remission for nearly 2 years, but his tumour returned early last year. In an open letter, he said he wanted to be remembered as a proud, everyday Aussie who gave it a crack and inspired others to pursue their dreams and passions with humility, love, and compassion. This morning, we learnt that he has died, aged 59, after battling what he described as the worst of the worst brain cancers. We learnt the news after booking a string of interviews discussing today's King's Birthday Honours list. And one of them was with the former Tasmanian Premier, Will Hodgman, who revealed to Sally, in his first answer, his connection to the late Professor.
2: What's it like for you and your family today?
1: A very deep mix of emotions. There's immense pride and gratitude. Of course, it's a great honour from the greatest country on earth, but it's immensely humbling. I've always truly felt that my work is simply just one form of public service, and I haven't sought recognition. I'd rather success be measured by impact, and I'm very mindful that whatever I've done has only been possible by having wonderful people around me, including my family, most notably. And I think this honour reflects in my mind the contribution that so many people have made supporting me, and also that there are so many extraordinary people around the country often doing incredible things without recognition like this. So it's truly humbling, and I have to say also today I'm extremely saddened at the news of the death of Richard Scolyer, who truly represents a great Australian. I went through university in Tasmania with Scully, played footy with him. Amazing man. It's very sad to see news of his death. So I'm sure today many people will be reflecting on the extraordinary contribution he made.
2: What was Richard Scolyer like as a young fella, not only at uni but football and elsewhere? He seems to have had such a lot of humility about him.
1: Absolutely. He himself, very humble, modest, but an extraordinary individual, a high achiever, very driven. He was a tremendous sports person, very sociable type, very well-liked, loved across the community, and, of course, very smart, and went on to do truly incredible things. And I was pleased to catch up with him in later years, albeit under the most difficult of circumstances, when he won his award, because it accurately, I think, reflects what that award's all about and what a truly great Australian is. I know there'll be a lot of debate today about whether or not people like me and others are deserving of these awards, but I doubt there would be anyone who would question Richard Scolyer getting his.
2: Yeah, I spoke to Richard Scolyer a couple of years ago on our summer reading segment, Will, and we were talking about books and stories, and he was talking about how his story was changing since he was diagnosed with cancer. Sometimes he would get an update and the news was good and he would relay that to his family. Sometimes that would be completely turned on its head and the outlook was very different. What did you make of his courage in the way that he dealt with it? Because it wasn't a linear thing. There were so many ups and downs. There was hope and then there wasn't and then there was again.
1: Oh, incredible he was, and unwavering in his optimism and positivity against the most traumatic of circumstances, to see his lovely family clearly suffering, but Scully just holding firm, resolute, and conveying to the rest of us that there is always hope is a truly remarkable legacy, which... You know, like these awards today, I hope inspire others to contribute in their own way across their community, as always happens. But with this motivation, it will certainly inspire me to do more.
0: And that is the former Tasmanian Premier, Will Hodgman, there, talking about his old footy mate, the late Professor Richard Scollier. Learning about the news overnight, our team hit the phones early this morning to speak to others who knew about Richard. And we landed this interview with the Governor-General, Sam Mostyn, just minutes before she boarded a flight.
2: Your Excellency, welcome to Radio National Breakfast.
3: Good morning, Sally. Very sad news that we're woken to today.
2: It is. What did you most admire of Richard Scollier?
3: I guess he summed it up in those words about himself, an extraordinary human being. You heard reflections on his early life earlier from another honours winner this morning. I think that was beautiful about the fact that his character was quite set early, tenacious, driven, I think was a word that was used, which you can only be if you're going to achieve the things that Richard has done. But I think those words of compassion and grace and care, right up until the very end, and his tenacity in the face of this terrible battle he was having, and the whole time thinking about others and solutions and medical interventions for others, truly astonishing. And I know he described himself as an ordinary Australian, but I think he was an extraordinary Australian throughout his life. And I'm very, very sorry and want to send condolences to his family, to Katie and their children. I met Richard a number of times after he became the Joint Australian of the Year, and there was no more deserving recipient of that award at the time. And the work that he and Georgina did during that year was astonishing.
2: His academic and medical contributions in melanoma research were world-renowned. In the way that he conducted his job and the way that he dealt with his diagnosis of brain cancer, what do you think he taught Australians?
3: I think he taught us that, one, you never give up, that you continue to fight for the thing you care about most. And for him, it was less about his own survival, but using his brain cancer to think about others, and the work that was done, pioneering work that was done together with Georgina to treat his cancer using remarkable new technology that would go on to benefit others. Again, just one of those things that's hard to fathom how he became a patient, but in the interest of others. And that story will always be with us. I'm very delighted that there is a Richard Scollier chair at the Chris O'Brien Lifehouse now, so we will remember him in many ways. But his generosity, his lack of sense of self in all of this, it was always about others and using his own illness as a means to help others. And of course, all the work that was done on melanoma has helped us be a much better country with some of the highest rates of that disease. So his legacy is simply astonishing.
2: What's it like for you as Governor General? We have these lists coming out on Australia Day and the King's Birthday. In a few months' time, you get to meet many of these Australians when they receive their honours, particularly the OAM, the Order of Australia Medal, people who have been serving their communities. What's it like to hear about the lives of the people who are doing so much, often very, very quietly? They don't get much recognition.
3: Well, you know, one of your former colleagues, James Valentine, who sadly passed recently, who was celebrated recently, when he interviewed me a few years ago about Australia Day, he ended the interview saying, "Do I get it that every day is Australia Day for you?" And I've never forgotten him saying that, because that is even though I deal with some really tough things and are there for both the light and shade of our community and our country, most days I am meeting those people who I think are doing the work in community. Many of them are, do receive OAMs, as you said. I'm disappointed always there aren't more people nominated. This is a great day to both celebrate everybody on the honours list, but also to think about who's missing. And I think there are hundreds and hundreds of thousands of people across the country who probably think that the awards are made by a council somewhere anonymously, but every award under our honours system is made from a nomination from someone in the community. And I think we need to see more of these sorts of nominations, the ones you've described, the unsung heroes, those who go above and beyond. Women need to be nominated much, much more. They're very poorly represented in nominations. But these are the heroes that keep them. I think of them as the social fabric of the country. They show up everywhere in every form. They embody generosity and care and kindness. And I think they are ultimately great Australian values. And I love seeing them celebrated. And I'm truly humbled every time I meet someone who's honoured. And then those who should be honoured that I get the great privilege to meet.
2: It's lovely when you see people whose names have been on community rosters for decades and decades, and then that list, they're on the list for an Order of Australia is kind of lovely.
3: It's perfect.
2: I know, Your Excellency, you have a flight to catch, although I'm sure they won't go without you. You have an interesting assignment today, and that is the Big Freeze, paying tribute to another wonderful Australian who we've lost in the past couple of weeks, Neil Danaher, and his fight against motor neurone disease.
3: It is interesting that these two men that we've lost most recently are joined in many ways. They were both Australians of the Year, Richard in 2024 and Neil Danaher in 2025. And within a fortnight, we've lost both of them in circumstances that that teach us so much and tell us so much about them and how we can all be better. I am going down to pay a big tribute to Neil Danaher today at the Big Freeze 12 at the MCG. I am somewhat controversially going down the slide into the ice bath. Some might say that lacks dignity, but my response is simply that Neil Danaher, when he was Australian of the Year, asked me to do this, and I've spoken with his family, and as Neil would say, play on. So I'm playing on.
2: Your Excellency, thank you so much for taking the call this morning, and stay warm as much as you can today. Thank you very much.
3: It's my pleasure. Sally, I just ask people to be gentle on me when I come up out of that bath.
2: You live near Lake Burley Griffin. I'm sure you're used to cold water.
3: Well trained.
2: Indeed, yeah. Love it. Your Excellency, thank you so much.
0: And that is the Governor-General there, Sam Mostyn. We will return to the King's Birthday Honours List shortly with Fran Kelly. Well, it was a pretty busy morning of news today. We woke to significant developments out of the Middle East. News of Iran firing missiles at Israel for the first time since the ceasefire was agreed to back in April. Now, it appears this is in response to Israel firing on southern Beirut on the weekend. Israel and Lebanon agreed last week to renew their truce, but then just days later, Israel carried out deadly airstrikes on Beirut, killing at least two people and injuring nearly a dozen. The dynamic that we're watching right now is to see if these strikes on Israel continue and then how Israel responds. By the time you're listening to this, that may have already happened. But the guest you're about to hear from will help you understand why. There's pressure on Benjamin Netanyahu right now to carry out a really severe response. His far-right National Security Minister, Itamar Ben-Gavir, posting online that tonight Tehran must burn. But it sounds like that is exactly what Donald Trump doesn't want to happen. According to American outlet Axios, he has called Benjamin Netanyahu to warn him against responding. And there's pressure from all around the world for both sides to de-escalate.
4: It's incredibly unhelpful, and we continue to call for de-escalation. We want the ceasefire to hold and a long-term peace to be negotiated and agreed to so that the Strait of Hormuz can be reopened, and all parties need to take a breath, de-escalate, and find a solution to what's occurring there.
0: That from our earlier interview with the federal government's defence industry minister, Pat Conroy. So someone with a really informed insight into the calculations happening right now is Jennifer Gavito. She's the former US Deputy Assistant Secretary of State for Iran and Iraq. And here is her interview with Sally.
5: In light of Israel's attack on Beirut's southern suburbs earlier today, this isn't a terribly surprising development. I would note that, you know, we're hearing reports that it's maybe four missiles that were launched from Tehran at Israel, which is a fairly subdued response and may indicate that Tehran is not necessarily looking for an escalation, but rather responding to a red line that it had struck out. And so I think what we'll have to look for over the next hours is whether Israel similarly responds in a de-escalatory manner or whether it takes the opportunity to reignite the broader conflict.
2: Is some sort of Israeli response, even if it's to mark its own retaliatory response, is that almost inevitable? Or do you think that President Trump is able to get Israel to hold back?
5: So certainly I think President Trump will attempt to get Israel to hold back. I do think that some response is really inevitable. But again, whether he can convince Israel to do so in a manner that avoids further escalation, I think remains to be seen. Certainly for Prime Minister Netanyahu, though, who would prefer that this conflict actually between the United States and Iran reignite, I think that this is an opportunity he will not want to pass up.
2: What would from a strategic point of view, a proportionate response from Israel, what would that look like?
5: Perhaps, you know, a single set of responses against one or two very discrete targets, something that doesn't, cause widespread destruction, but rather is, you know, aimed at taking out a certain capability. And so in this case, given that these were missiles fired, perhaps strikes against Iran's missile facilities. And Israel can always message, of course, to Tehran, as Tehran has done to Israel, saying, you know, essentially, we've done what we're going to do and we'll call this over. I don't think that's what's going to happen, but that possibility is there.
2: What does it mean for peace talks?
5: So it's interesting. President Trump, again today, noted that he had thought in advance of this latest escalation that the peace talks were leading to some sort of agreement. We, of course, have heard that repeatedly over the last couple of months. But I think it suggests that those conversations remain ongoing, which we've known, and that the two parties remain fairly close to reaching some sort of a deal. Now, neither party wants to make the sorts of concessions that might be necessary in order to get it across the line. And I think that's why we continue to be in this space. But I do think it reaffirms that President Trump really would prefer a negotiated settlement than to go back into open conflict.
0: Jennifer Gavito there, the former U.S. Deputy Assistant Secretary of State for Iran and Iraq. We'll be following this story closely throughout the week. Well, lastly today, we are going to return to the King's Birthday Honours list. And Frances Margaret Kelly has been appointed as an Officer of the Order of Australia for distinguished service to broadcast journalism and social justice. Now, of course, you probably know her better as Fran Kelly. She was the beloved presenter of Radio National Breakfast for 17 years. And she now comes to you at the other end of the day, presenting the Radio National Hour and also the Party Room podcast on ABC Listen. And this morning, she had a wonderful chat with Sally.
2: You're from a close family, Fran. What do you think your mum and dad would have made of all of this?
6: Well, you know what? One of my, I of course sent it to the family WhatsApp early this morning and got a lot of messages back. And my niece said, Margaret and Frank would have been so proud today. And in fact, my big sister, who's now passed away, she's already got one. So like my mum would have, I tell you, my dad, he wouldn't have cared one jot, but my mum, she would have been beside herself.
2: Was your mum manning the radio over many years earlier in your career whenever you're on?
6: Mm. My dad's a bit hard of hearing, and when I'd come on the radio, Dad might be out in the shed or something, and Mum had a cowbell and she would bang the cowbell for Dad to come in and listen. But later when Mum was gone and Dad was alone, you know, I'd go visit him and I'd always check the radio was tuned to Radio National so he could hear me, thinking that's what he'd want. And I'd retune it every time. And in the end he said, darling, don't bother. I'm not really interested in anything you talk about.
2: You've had an interesting trajectory into journalism and broadcasting. Back in the day, you were the lead singer of Melbourne's girls' garage band called Toxic Shock.
6: Great band name, you've got to admit, Sally.
2: It is. Back in your rock chick days, could you ever have imagined being in this position now and the career that you've had and still continue to have?
6: Never could have thought of it. And actually, the notion of journalism came to me sort of quite suddenly and quite late and became a passion, and then I did everything I could to get in. But no, of course not, Sal. You know, you could never... I mean, when could you ever imagine this? When you're starting out, you know, for me it was the Triple J. Then I was a sports reporter for a minute, and, you know, you could just never imagine this moment, which even today I couldn't have imagined this moment. So, yeah, that's true. I never would have imagined it.
2: What's the secret to a good interview?
6: The first question, Tim Latham taught me that. Actually, Helen taught me.

0: who I worked with in my first job in journalism at 2 J. She was the interviewer. She was the host of this show, The Drum. And she was a terrific interviewer. And I looked and learned from her about just her curiosity, her, you know, not sort of putting her opinion on it, not labeling an interview with sort of her views, but just trying to, you know, bring a person out of themselves. And another great teacher I had in interviewing was the late, great Paul Murphy from the PM program, and I really learnt at his knee, I think. But Tim Latham, who was founded together, we made the Hour in Breakfast show that, you know, which I came to present all those years ago, and he was a master of the first question, and his philosophy was if you get the first question right, the rest of the interview will take care of itself, and I've kind of lived and died by that ever since.
1: What is a good first question? How does that work, do you think?
0: You don't waste it, Sally. You don't waste it easing into something. You just get straight to the heart of it without being confrontational, but with being sharp and to the point. You know, we are going here today. That's what you want from the first question.
1: You presented Breakfast for 17 years, which deserves a pause to take in that number because it's an incredibly
0: long time. I think it deserves an AO, Sally.
1: What kept you in that role for that period of time, giving you the energy to get up and do it all again today, tomorrow, the next day, the next day?
0: Well, I loved it. I never wanted to leave Breakfast. I loved it every single day. I loved the, you know, you know this, Sally, you come off air and you feel like you've just conducted an orchestra through a concert. It's like this massive piece of work and adrenaline roll, and you're rolling from one thing to the other, and you're just getting all your sort of passions met and saturated through each show. Because the show is so broad and so wonderful, you get to do the agenda-setting news interviews, you get to do the cultural interviews or talk to the favourite scientist or honour the great Richard Scollier today. You know, it's just such, it fills you up, and you're hoping that it fills up the audience too, because that's why you're doing it. And when I left Breakfast and there was an outpouring of love, that was the most wonderful moment of my life ever, really, because I suddenly knew that the audience understood what we're trying to do here every day and loved it and appreciated it. So, yeah, it's just such a great program to have the honour of doing. In the end, it was only that my body was crying at the thought of getting up at 3:30 every morning that I gave it away. But yeah, it's such a wonderful, wonderful thing to have been able to do.
2: 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Today's Brekkie Wrap episode was produced by Oscar Coleman, and I'm Luke Sidham Dunton. 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
8: 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I salute you, but you've got nothing on Londoners in Victorian times. They went crazy for exotic plants. But without modern-day transport, they were often a bit disappointed when those packages arrived. Another dead aspidistra. After the news, Mark Fennell is looking at a very clever invention that helped collectors transport delicate plants long distances and on the way changed the map for the empire. And everyone else. It's 12 o'clock on ABC Radio National.

0: ABC News, good afternoon. I'm Michael Bausch. The Prime Minister has again urged the warring sides in the Middle East to step back after a new wave of Iranian missile attacks on Israel. Samantha Dick reports from Canberra.
1: Iran's attacks mark Tehran's first raid on Israel since a fragile ceasefire was announced in early April and followed Israel striking Hezbollah targets in southern Beirut. Anthony Albanese says the federal government has consistently called for an end to the war.
2: We want to see a de-escalation. We continue to call for that.
1: Mr. Albanese says the war is having a devastating impact on the global economy, including in Australia.
0: Tsunami warnings are in place in several countries after a massive 7.8 magnitude earthquake struck the southern Philippines. Tuiyong reports.
3: The Pacific Tsunami Warning Centre says smaller tsunami waves are possible in Taiwan, Japan, Guam, Papua New Guinea and several island nations and territories in the Western Pacific. In the Philippines, power outages have been reported and people are being urged to go to higher ground or further inland. The epicentre occurred on the island of Mindanao at a depth of 10 kilometres. The Philippines is often hit by earthquakes and volcanic eruptions due to its location on the Pacific Ring of Fire, which is an arc of seismic faults around the ocean.
0: Three teenage girls have been hospitalised after an allegedly stolen car slammed into a house south of Brisbane. Details from Joshua McIntosh.
4: Police say the vehicle rolled and crashed into a home on Chambers Flat Road in Marsden about 1 o'clock this morning. One of the passengers, a 14-year-old girl, has been taken to the Queensland Children's Hospital in a serious condition with head injuries. The car's 14-year-old driver and a 15-year-old passenger have been taken to hospital with minor injuries. A 49-year-old resident has been treated for cuts to his feet after trying to help the injured teenagers at the scene. The house has been extensively damaged. Investigations are underway.
0: Australia's top brain experts say they've been sidelined by the chemical regulator ahead of a final decision on a weed killer tied to Parkinson's disease. Nathan Morris reports.
5: More than 70 clinicians and movement disorder experts have lodged submissions to the Australian Pesticides and Veterinary Medicines Authority during its review of the controversial herbicide Paraquat. Associate Professor Wesley Thavathasan says he and others have received no follow-up and are concerned about the link between Paraquat and the incurable neurological disorder.
6: The draft proposal and the evidence base, it didn't contain really any of the up-to-date human epidemiological data.
5: The APVMA says health and safety are central to its review and a final decision is expected soon.
0: The Queensland government is considering an overhaul of junk mail laws by putting councils in charge of policing letterbox litterbugs. Jordan Bissell reports.
7: The state government's released a new consultation paper proposing repealing laws aimed at stopping and preventing junk mail. It suggests local councils could instead take the lead compliance role. Current rules ban the delivery of unsolicited advertising material to letterboxes with signs that request no junk mail. The state says it's receiving a large and growing number of complaints about junk mail and has described the existing laws as administratively burdensome. It says enforcing the rules diverts government resources from more serious issues like illegal dumping.
0: In rugby league, the Maroons coach says Dolphins back rower Kulakefu Finifuiaki is well and truly ready for the Origin Arena. The 22-year-old will make his debut in Game 2 in Melbourne next week. The Queensland side was announced this morning with Reece Walsh, Murray Tulangi and Helam Lukey also called up. Billy Slater says Finifuiaki will add some punch from the interchange.
8: Yeah, he runs pretty hard. Yeah, no, it's a big strength of his game. You know, I like his consistency with his carries, and I think the big development and improvement in his game has been his defence. He's worked really hard on that. You know, that'll be of value to the footy team as well.
0: In finance, the ASX is closed today for the King's Birthday public holiday interstate. The Australian dollar is still trading. It's worth 70.49 US cents. Queensland's weather, scattered showers today for eastern districts, widespread at times about the northeast tropical coast and the southeast coastal fringe. A few showers for the southern and northern interior. Brisbane, a top of 23. ABC News.
9: Listening to ABC Radio National. plants and imperialism on No One Saw It Coming today. Hello, Hilary Harper with you from NAM Melbourne. Today's story begins with a plain wooden box, just slats, peaked roof, glass panels, but inside is something revolutionary for plant collectors in Victorian England, but also for the future of the British Empire. It's called a Wardian case.
10: We are in London, at the height of the Industrial Revolution. It is dirty and polluted because, well, it's London at the height of the Industrial Revolution. Now, that is a particularly challenging time if you, my friend, are into gardening.
11: It's a little bit difficult in all that smog to get a few things growing.
10: And yet, people here in London, they are determined, nay, obsessed with plants, trees, botany of all kind from the furthest reaches of Earth.
11: There was a thirst for plants, exotic plants, at the time. And if you wanted plants from different locations, you had to move them.
10: And that is a problem, because transporting these valuable plants from all around the world to London, yeah, it's hard.
11: Only 1 in 1,000 plants arrived back in London alive.
10: Just imagine you spent all this money getting this plant here, you crack open the crate and inside is nothing but soil and dead sticks. But all of that changed when a doctor invented a device that would shift the global balance of power.
11: Through this small box, you can see these very big changes around the world.
10: My name is Mark Fennell, and this is the saga of how a houseplant addict, some exotic botany, and one curious box rewrote the fate of an empire. And no one saw it coming.

0: plants in history tell some interesting stories, and they intersect with a lot of different parts of history, our environment, economy.
1: Say hello to Luke Keogh. He's a curator and historian with one of the biggest smiles I've ever seen on somebody with a PhD.
0: And I often find myself in the 19th century, 18th century, looking at plants in history.
1: And one plant in particular has cropped up a lot in Luke's work. The leaves are delicate, almost like lace. And back in Victorian England, this particular plant was associated with clean air and health because, you know, they didn't have much of that. And thus, this particular plant became a status symbol. Which plant am I talking about?
0: People were collecting ferns. It's even called the fern craze.
1: So if you want ferns, you have to go get them. And the problem with that is that often ferns are very far away. Out of curiosity, when you go and try and get ferns from a faraway place on a boat, how at this point was it going for people?
0: At that time, it was hard to move plants because think about they had to travel on a ship. They needed fresh water to travel. You need someone to care for them on the ship. And so it was quite difficult. Only one in 1,000 plants arrived back in London alive. And so as people were moving plants from different colonial locations to back to centres such as London, you weren't really getting many plants that would survive that journey.
1: And so what were the sorts of ways in which people were trying to transport plants?
0: Oh, there were lots of them. So anything from a basket, some of them look a lot like a bookshelf in some ways, and inside it were sort of wire gauze all over the front of it and plants were standing up. There were open boxes, there were caskets that were closed. There were a whole range of ways that people were trying to move plants. But one of the things on a ship was also difficult was that there were rodents, there were different animals eating these plants, and so the wire gauze or these sorts of things meant that they needed to be covered. But one of the biggest issues on board a ship was fresh water and also someone to just take care of those plants on a long journey that was many months long. And so these were quite the challenge. So, yes, there were people offering money and certain sums to come up with an idea of how to move different plants.
1: And so into this story steps a very unlikely inventor. Nathaniel Bagshaw Ward is, if you go through his CV to this point, none of it really screams like person who would rewrite the future of the British Empire with an invention, but he's a doctor, right?
0: Yeah. He's a medical doctor. And if we also think of most botanists in those days were also medical doctors because a doctor needed to know their plants. But yeah, he was a practicing, what we would know today as a GP. He would do his botanizing trips early mornings or on weekends or these sorts of times. And he would also tend his garden at his own place as well.

0: packed with rare plants was actually quite trendy. There are some living rooms that would have looked less like houses and more like indoor jungles, including the home of Nathaniel Ward.
1: He had a large family, so I think, you know, his wife and his daughters and his sons were also contributing to the growing greenhouse that was inside his house. Inside his house, there's stories of on the dining room table, there would be an exotic plant there under a bell jar, and this bell jar is glass and it's sitting inside it. There was a box that was filled with alpine plants that had a glass lid, which was taken up to the roof of the house and brought back inside. Sitting on his windowsill was many, many different plants.
0: So there were plants in glass cases littered around Ward's home, but he wasn't just surrounded by plants for aesthetics. Ward was learning about the best conditions in which they grow. It was like a home meets a greenhouse meets a science lab.
1: And so inside his house one day, he is experimenting with a bottle with the cork on top, and he's actually trying to get a chrysalis of a butterfly to hatch. But what he notices inside is a fern that's growing that he couldn't get to grow outside his house on the rock wall because it was so polluted. But inside this bottle, it's growing.
0: What Nathaniel has created by pure accident is a miniature self-sustaining greenhouse, a confined environment for his fern to thrive in, away from London's smog outside, and living off a water cycle created inside the glass enclosure.
1: So he's discovered that plants can grow under glass for long periods of time without watering. Okay, this is the important part of the invention.
0: Ward was amazed, and so he decides to repeat the experiment.
1: Well, that one's sitting there, he's not just content to have one bottle closed up trying to grow plants in it. There's more and more start to spread throughout his house, and he tries different ways, and they might be a bigger case that's got plants inside it and these sorts of things. I would imagine that there were some rocks, there was a little bit of soil or moss in there.
0: Now, just to be clear, Ward didn't invent the idea of people keeping plants alive under glass. People have been playing around with versions of this for a very long time. There's like one example in ancient Rome where vegetables were grown for Emperor Tiberius in carts covered with a thin sheet of selenite. In the 1800s, you start to get something closer to what we would recognise as a greenhouse, these big glass structures, white frames where you could walk around and maybe sit and have tea if you're feeling extremely Victorian. The crucial thing is, at the time, we didn't call them greenhouses.
1: It would have been called a hothouse at that point in time, or orangeries that were part of big castles at the time, and these sorts of things. And one of the parts of those was to provide heat for them. But one of the really restricting parts that a lot of people couldn't have a greenhouse at their own location was that glass was very expensive. So glass had a tax on it. Therefore, many people couldn't find access to these. But you see the emergence of middle-class people having greenhouses as attached to their homes as wealth increases throughout this period of time.
0: So Ward has his eureka moment by creating a miniature glasshouse. He's now repeated the experiment on a few different plants around the house over a couple of years. Now the time has come to expand the experiment.
1: The next step was to say, okay, we can grow plants under glass in my home, but can I send plants long distances? Can I send them using this method over a long sea journey?
0: And this is the moment Nathaniel Ward creates the thing that would become his legacy. An object that on the surface looks incredibly humble, but this little box would help fuel global trade, imperial expansion, colonialism on a massive scale. And this is what it looked like. It was inspired by terrariums, so I want you to picture a sturdy wooden box about the size of a large chest with big glass panels built into the sides and a peaked glass roof sitting on top. Inside, soil, plants, moisture. Basically, a tiny portable ecosystem. And the front panel, it would swing open so the plants inside could be tended to. And there were handles on the sides so the whole thing could be hauled onto ships and dragged around the world. It does not sound revolutionary, but it completely changed what humans could transport across oceans alive.
1: And so they tested it. Plants were put inside. They were then taken onto a ship, and that ship then sailed. Longest journey then known was to Australia, and so they sailed it

0: Australia.
1: At this point, it's 1833, and getting from England to Australia by ship took around 6 months. So this was not exactly a quick test run. The Wardian cases were kept up on deck, where the plants could still get sunlight, while the glass protected them from salt spray, wild weather, and just the general chaos of life at sea. And they specifically placed it on a part of the ship called the poop deck. And before your brain goes there, no, it's not called that because of why you think. It's actually from the Latin word pupus, meaning the stern of a ship, that raised bit at the back, which admittedly is slightly less funny.
0: And it's nice and high, receives lots of sunlight, and so that was an important part of where it had to be placed, okay, so these plants could grow.
1: Having plants protected from the elements while on a ship was a game changer. And that moisture condensing on the inside of the glass, it created its own water cycle. Now, that's really important because fresh water on a ship, very precious. The less water wasted on the plants, the happier the crew tended to be. Although, on this particular 1833 voyage to Australia, the captain, Charles Mallard, he was already a massive plant nerd. And he was very happy to have this giant glass plant box taking up space on his ship.
0: The ship travelled through all these different regions, so all these different climatic zones, so through the cold, then across the equator, through quite warm and humid, and then back down to Australia. It stopped at Tasmania, and then finally the ship arrived in Sydney, and this box of plants was taken off the ship and taken up to the Botanic Gardens in Sydney, and then the curator there was able to open the box and see a whole resplendent, thriving group of plants that had come all the way from London.
1: The experiment worked. Two cases of plants travelled all the way from London to Sydney, and they arrived happy and they arrived healthy. The box travelled in what would eventually become known as the Wardian case, named after Nathaniel Ward. It was his creation, and he was thrilled that the plants arrived safely in Sydney. But remember, Ward was a doctor, so after he created this revolutionary way to transport plants, dude just went back to his day job, treating patients. However, there was another man who saw the Wardian case and immediately realised its potential. A friend of Ward's by the name of George Lottages.
0: Ward's good friend who ran a nursery at Hackney. George Lottages is there, let's say, co-collaborator with Ward. And why Lottages is important, he comes from a long line of nursery owners. Okay, his father, Conrad Lottages, set up the nursery at Hackney, and it was considered one of, if not the most important exotic nursery firms in Europe, okay? And so from the Hackney nursery, they were sending out plants to all different locations throughout Europe. A lot of the exotic nursery trade was going through that.
1: And so Lottages sets into motion, a production line of sorts to create more and more Wardian cases to transport plants from his nursery to places all over the world.
0: So within about 5 years, there's over 500 have been put into circulation. Lottages' nursery firm is very well connected throughout the globe, whether it's botanic gardens in India, Australia, Jamaica. Knowledge of this technology is travelling through all of these networks. Other people start to cotton on to this idea, and then it goes from there.
1: So Ward obviously gets naming rights, but didn't really profit from it, did he?
0: No, he was a pious man. He was also very giving. And there's letters near his end in 1868 where he says, you know, many plantations have been set up with the use of my cases. The government has profited greatly from the use of these cases, but I've never really received anything.
1: Ward wrote about his invention in a book published in 1842, but he never patented it. So technically, Nathaniel Ward didn't own the Wardian case at all. And very quickly, it spread everywhere. Botanic gardens, plant hunters, nurseries. Suddenly, these glass cases were travelling everywhere. China, Tibet, Sri Lanka, Japan. And people just lost their minds over this stuff. When a humble English primrose arrived in Melbourne in the 1850s inside a Wardian case, 3,000 people turned up to see it. But of course, these boxes weren't just carrying ornamental plants. They were carrying plantation crops, tea, quinine, rubber, plants that would generate enormous wealth for the British Empire. And maybe the biggest story of them all is tea.
0: And so in the 1840s, the British really wanted to have their own tea plantations. They sent a chap by the name of Robert Fortune, who went to China to

0: understand the tea industry and also to acquire tea plants to then be taken back to India, where the British had imperial control, and so then they could have their own plantations and control the supply from there.
1: Robert Fortune was a gardener, a plant hunter, and frankly a spy. So in 1848, the East India Company sent him on an undercover mission deep into the interior of China, which at the time was forbidden to foreigners. And the goal was to get tea plants and learn the secrets of tea production. Fortune went like full undercover. Like, he shaved his head, he dressed in Chinese clothing, he disguised himself, which I think we can all agree is extremely normal and definitely not suspicious behaviour. Anyways, guess how Robert Fortune managed to get those tea plants from China to their eventual destination of India.
0: Instructions were given to Robert Fortune to use these Wardian cases to move plants. Now, what's quite interesting about the tea story is that, yes, Fortune found a lot of tea seedlings. Yes, he started to grow them. Yes, he started to move them from China to India quite successfully. But in this process of setting up a tea industry in India is that they also start to look at their own plants there, and they started to realize, oh, wait up, we also have tea here. And so many of the native varieties of Indian tea are the ones that thrive today and we still use. But it was at this moment of impetus of trying to take tea from China to India and using Wardian cases successfully that they were able to start to look at their own plants.
1: Fortune's mission was a massive success. By 1890, India was supplying around 90% of Britain's tea. But of course, India paid a huge price for that success. Vast areas of forest were cleared for plantations, and really only a tiny fraction of the profit stayed in India itself. And tea was just the beginning. Wardian cases also helped move another incredibly valuable resource, this one from Brazil.
0: So rubber is probably one of the really significant stories with the Wardian case that I find interesting. And moving rubber seedlings became really important because they needed to move it from a place that wasn't controlled by the British to a place that would become controlled by the British. And so I'm just going to get a bit geeky in the history of science, is that at this same time, we have a lot of scientists traveling to try and map the biogeography of the world, okay? And this is really important because if you know what plants grow where, you can also move a plant from one location to a location in which you have imperial control. And so this is where the history of science starts to blend with the history of imperialism. So if you were to take your rubber plantations from Brazil, let's say, and put it in Southeast Asia, which has some very similar biogeographical elements, then you'll be able to have rubber plantations in Southeast Asia.
1: Today, around 80 to 90% of the world's natural rubber comes from Southeast Asia. And that shift can be traced back to two things. One, the Wardian case, and an Englishman named Henry Wickham, who smuggled around 70,000 rubber seeds out of Brazil, got them to Kew Gardens in London, where they grew into seedlings in Kew's greenhouses. And then suddenly, the British Empire had the foundations of its own rubber industry.
0: Those seedlings were then packed into Wardian cases, lots of Wardian cases, which were then shipped to places like Singapore or Malaysia, where there were significant plantations being set up. I think it does change lives for Europeans. It also changes lives for many people in Southeast Asia who are forced into these rubber plantations and these sorts of things as well. It also changes people in South America who relied on rubber plantations for their well-being or for finance and these sorts of things, because Brazil didn't want rubber to be taken away. And so that was also a significant part of the story as well.
1: Oh, and there's more. The other incredibly important plant that was transported in a Wardian case, that would be quinine from the cinchona tree.
0: And they led to these very, very large cinchona plantations, which were very important in the 1850s at that point in time. And also the Dutch played a role here. It wasn't just the British, so Dutch went and moved plants, and that was also important for their imperial interests in places around Indonesia. And also there's stories that you read of moving Wardian cases with indentured labourers. So they would be moving them from, let's say, the port all the way up to where the plantation was meant to be.
1: The story of the Wardian case is a complicated one. Yes, on one level it's just about an invention, but it's also about power. Who had the power to move these plants around the world and who didn't? It's about the countless hands these cases passed through, the people who carried them, tended them, loaded them onto ships, and worked on the plantations that followed. It's a story about plants being uprooted from one part of the world and transplanted into another, and the enormous consequences that came with that. And the Wardian case was one of the crucial tools affecting food, science, trade, industry. If you told Nathaniel Ward that his glass plant box would end up reshaping world history, I'm not sure he'd have believed you.
0: I don't think Ward did have much grasp on that, but I think it was a thriving time where things were being moved and there was a lot of changes happening. And so something as efficient as moving, being able to move live plants efficiently was quite important. Part of the reason I got interested in the Wardian case was that it moved all these plants around the world, but it also had a lot of impacts. And so if you're moving an environment from one location to another, there's a lot of unintended consequences.
1: The thing about the Wardian case is that, yes, it was a microenvironment housing a plant, but it also housed soil, which could introduce some nasty things to its new home.
0: They say in one cubic metre of soil are millions of tiny little organisms and these sorts of things. If you're moving a box that's full of soil with plants growing in it, you're actually moving environments from different locations. And so this is one of the impacts of the Wardian case, is that it led to a lot of invasive species to be moved around the globe. It led to a lot of unintended consequences, such as plant pathogens to be moved in this soil and these sorts of things. And part of that does start to come into the end of why they stopped being used in the 20th century.
1: After a century of being used all around the world, the Wardian case was eventually phased out, partially because of its habit of introducing invasive species, but also international transport just got faster. You didn't have to put plants on long ship journeys, you could pluck them, wrap them in plastic and fly them to their new home. Today, there are only about a dozen original Wardian cases left. Most of them are in Kew Gardens in London. But in Australia, there is one.
2: We believe here at Waroona in Western Australia, we have the only example in Australia of an original wooden Wardian case.
1: This is Deborah Tyler, president of the Waroona Historical Society, which is south of Perth.
2: Now, whether other people have them stored away and haven't come forward, we're not sure. Originally came from the Hamel Nursery, and Hamel Nursery was West Australia's first state nursery. And when the nursery closed down, the box was used as a dog kennel at one stage. The front of the box, a small square, has been cut out, and I was told that it had been used as a dog kennel.
1: To this day, the far-reaching consequences and colonial legacy of the Wardian case still felt all over the world.
0: It's a great story and it helps to show how we've changed the world. It's through this small box you can see these very big changes around the world.
1: Dr. Luke Keogh is the author of the book The Wardian Case, How a Simple Box Moved Plants and Changed the World. Now, if you were listening to that and you would like to know more about Robert Fortune, the botanist who nicked tea from China, I have excellent news for you. The brand new season of Stuff the British Stole, the TV series, it is streaming right now on ABC iView, and the very first episode is about Robert Fortune. And if you want to hear more about quinine and how the British moved those plants, there's an episode of the Stuff the British Stole podcast you can listen to, and there is a link in the show notes. This episode of No One Saw It Coming, though, was produced by Zoe Ferguson and Rebecca Metcalf. No One Saw It Coming is made on Gadigal land in Sydney, Australia, for ABC Radio National. I'm Mark Fennell, and I'll catch you next week.
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5: Okay, the 1980s. Big hair, big shoulders, blonde tips, boat shoes. Yes, all of that, but it was also when the AIDS pandemic really started to hit. On Rewind today on ABC Radio National, the story of Barry McCluskey. He was the first nurse in Australia to test positive for HIV. Producer Geraldine Feller has written a history of HIV and AIDS nursing in Australia. Here she is with Blood, Prejudice and Nursing.
6: The year was 1985. Dance parties, ecstasy and fluoro were in, and some bad laws were out. One by one, Australian states and territories began legalising sex between men. It was an age of new freedoms, but a spectre haunted the clubs, parties, beats and bedrooms.
7: AIDS, or acquired immune deficiency syndrome, has apparently caused the death of three babies in Brisbane. All the babies received blood transfusions from the same donor, believed to be a male homosexual who's donated blood 15 times.
8: New South Wales has two-thirds of the AIDS cases reported in Australia, and four of the 11 deaths so far.
9: Don't be nice about it. They're poofters, right? So that's rule number one, no poofters.
6: HIV wasn't just hitting the bars and clubs of Sydney's Oxford Street. In January 1985, Barry McCluskey, a young student nurse at Warrnambool Base Hospital in regional Victoria, tested positive for what the doctors then called the AIDS antibody. Panic over this mysterious new illness was on the rise, and in a small Catholic town like Warrnambool, there was nowhere to hide. Barry's story is a window into a different time, a time of panic and fear, a time when you could lose your job and be run out of town for having HIV. But it's also a story about courage and solidarity, about nurses protecting one of their own and taking a stand against discrimination. All right, well, maybe we'll get started, Anthony.
10: Yeah, my name's Anthony McCluskey. I'm Barry McCluskey's brother, younger brother by 5 years. We grew up in Warrnambool together. There were four of us in the family. We were all adopted. But we had a really loving family, and it was a great childhood we had together. Barry was a very generous man. He was a very good-looking man, very fit man. He rode a bike to work every day, very many kilometres, and tremendous smile. He loved history, had an absolute fascination with history. He always, as a child, talked about being an archaeologist. That never eventuated. But the fact he became a nurse, I think, talks something to his caring nature and the kind of person that he actually was.
6: Warrnambool, where Barry and his three siblings grew up, is a small regional city in southwest Victoria along the Great Ocean Road, about 3 hours south of Melbourne. In the 70s and 80s, it had an active beat near the breakwater where men could meet for sex, but no open gay community. Looking for other people like him, Barry moved to Melbourne in the early 1970s, where he lived for about 10 years. But sick of his job in the public service and looking for a change, Barry moved back to Warrnambool and started working at the local hospital as an orderly. By 1983, he was training to be a nurse. In mid-1984, Barry did what many young gay men did then. He took a trip to the US. He advertised for accommodation in gay papers, and he met friends and maybe even some potential lovers via pen and paper. He spent a few months immersed in the gay heartland of San Francisco. With his thick dark curls and bright blue eyes, I imagine he was a pretty popular guy on the dance floor. He had a great time, but Barry could also see that this virus everyone was talking about was serious. There were a lot of sick guys in the US. He came back home, and feeling anxious after a hookup, he decided to get tested. This was early days of AIDS in Australia, and the known caseload was still low. But in January 1985, Barry received his test result. He was the first nurse in Australia to test positive to HIV, and one of a growing number of gay men across the country. Barry kept his news close to his chest. His family was a loving one, and they knew he was gay, but he wasn't ready to tell his mum and dad about this scary new virus. AIDS was something happening in San Fran and New York, and maybe Melbourne at a stretch. It didn't seem possible that it had come to small-town Warrnambool. But that private, personal decision about when to tell his mum and dad was quickly taken out of Barry's hands. No one knows exactly how it happened, but word got out about the positive

0: result. And on January the 22nd, 1985, the local paper, The Standard, ran the headline, Local AIDS Suspect.
1: The first that the family knew was when the Warrnambool Standard went to town. I call it the country rag, went to town and really crucified Barry as being an AIDS suspect, I think they spoke about, which was incorrect. He had HIV, he didn't have AIDS, but that was the hysteria then. I remember my parents, and they were really good living people, you know, had the paper delivered every morning and there it was. And I think it talked about a Warrnambool nurse contracted AIDS, something like that. But there were only a couple of nurses at the hospital, so it was pretty easy to work it out who it was, even though they didn't name him. And I know that my father went to Barry at the time, it was early in the morning, and went to him and said to him, is it true, Barry? And Barry said yes.
0: When I visited Warrnambool in April, it was cold, with grey clouds hanging low.
2: In 200 metres, turn left, then you have reached your destination, Warrnambool Town Centre.
0: The town sits over a rough and tumble stretch of beach on the Shipwreck Coast. It's country that's been cared for many thousands of years by the Eastern Maa and Gunditjmara people. Barry and his four siblings grew up in this tight-knit community, one of the city's many Catholic families. He went to school here at the Christian Brothers College and was remembered well by Cheryl Durston, who trained with him on the wards at the local hospital.
3: Hello.
4: Hi, Cheryl.
3: Hello, Geraldine.
4: Thanks so much for having me. Can you tell me a little bit about Barry and how you knew him?
3: Over 40-odd years ago, I knew Barry. Barry was one of those, if he could see that you were busy up your end, he'd come and help. And whether that help would be, you know, as in doing the suppers or doing the backwashes or whatever, he would come and do that.
0: When I visited Cheryl at her home in the back streets of Warrnambool, I brought along a copy of the front page article that broke the news of Barry's positive test.
3: Okay, the headline, Local AIDS Suspect. A young Warrnambool homosexual is the first member of the nursing profession in Australia to be identified as an AIDS suspect. God, isn't that awful? It was an interesting time when Barry was diagnosed with HIV, and it came out in the hospital and, I guess, in the community setting in a very abrupt manner. We knew nothing about it. And it, then suddenly it was like this rumour that spread around the hospital. Barry's got HIV. And I guess for me it came across with, oh, that's not great, but that's all I thought. But with other people it was almost like, oh, he's the walking dead. Should he be here? The treatment that I saw Barry receive was appalling. It got to a point where Barry was almost ostracised from the hospital. Certain surgeons said, they didn't say, they demanded, he is not to be in our theatre. We do not want him near any of our patients. And what they said, they got.
0: Barry wasn't sick, but he was put on sick leave by the hospital. Waves of fear and prejudice washed through the town. Remember, this was the same year that Eve Van Grofhurst, an HIV-positive three-year-old, was hounded out of her childcare and then the country. If a three-year-old with HIV couldn't attract much community sympathy, things could only be worse for a gay nurse in regional Victoria.
5: The Standard, 23rd of January 1985. You don't leave a small child at risk with tiger snakes. A Warrnambool City Councillor last night called for all known homosexuals working in hospitals to be transferred to duties not involving patient care. Councillor McCarthy's concern was sparked by the revelation that a local nurse at the Warrnambool Hospital had reacted positively to an antibody test for the AIDS virus. McCarthy said the council had a responsibility to care for and protect sick people. You don't leave a small child at risk with tiger snakes, he said.
0: Richard Goodwin was the local paper's editor in 1985, and he wrote the front page article breaking the news of Barry's HIV positive status.

0: status. He didn't remember Barry's story, but he did remember Councillor McCarthy, or as he put it to me, McCarthy by name, McCarthy by nature.
1: Frank McCarthy was a rabid religious right winger, and they're words I probably wouldn't have had in my vocabulary 40 years ago, but I think that's a good contemporary description. And he wasn't alone. Warrnambool's was a very, I'm reluctant to say right wing, but certainly conservative to ultra-conservative place by and large, and a large Catholic population, and they were influential. They always had voices on the city council, and they made themselves heard.
0: Barry was only 30 years old, the same age as I am now. I can't imagine dealing with a diagnosis that meant, at the time, terrible sickness and most likely a shortened life, as well as the public shaming and rejection that Barry received. About a week after the article came out, Barry left Warrnambool and headed for Melbourne.
2: My name's Tom Carter. I'm a nurse, or I should say retired nurse. I started work in 1984.
0: Tom worked at the Melbourne Communicable Diseases Centre, which, as he put it to me, was the brand new trendy name for VD clinic. Nurses like Tom played an extraordinary role in responding to the emerging HIV and AIDS epidemic. They worked with communities to develop public health campaigns, ran testing clinics out of spas and saunas, advocated for their patients, and as the disease progressed, cared for many of them in their final days. Tom first met Barry at Club 80, a popular gay bar in Collingwood. He was running his usual clinic, offering testing and information to the bar's patrons when Barry showed up.
2: He spoke to a gay friend in Melbourne, and this was on a Thursday, and that friend told him that I went to a gay club, Club 80, on Friday night for blood tests and education and stuff. So he drove from Warrnambool to Melbourne, came and saw me at midnight until about 3:30 in the morning. And we both had a long talk, and he was very brave, but once he realised he was talking to another male nurse who knew how hospitals could be so nasty, and I knew enough to know that what happened to him was very unethical, we laughed a lot and we cried a lot.
0: In Melbourne, Barry stayed with his brother Anthony and sister-in-law. His mum and dad back in Warrnambool were having a tough time of it.
3: I know for somebody like my mother, it was hard work. You know, she'd lived in Warrnambool all her life. She would have been a woman well into her 60s. And she talked about people crossing the street when they saw her coming. Now, whether they were just too embarrassed or they were scared, I'll never know. But it was really hurtful to her that people that she thought were friends would cross the street to avoid contact with her.
0: What Barry and his family were subject to is a devastating example of what life could be like for gay people living in regional small towns in the mid-1980s. But there's also another side to this story. Some of the strongest support came from some very surprising places.
3: Warrnambool in the 70s and 80s, and before that, of course, a very traditional Irish Catholic community. So back then, you know, the church would be full for five or six masses every Sunday. But I can remember Mum and Dad talking about a time that the priest got up from the pulpit and really went to town. And I don't know the words, of course, but it was about, you people, you come here to Mass and you're out there gossiping, spreading malicious rumours, judging people, turning your back on good living people. You have no right to do that. He really went to town. And I don't know whether there was a change for Mum and Dad, but by certainly he backed Barry and he backed the family and he really let the community know. And remembering, you know, you'd be talking about hundreds of people would have heard that day.
0: After recuperating in Melbourne and with the support of his union, Barry bravely returned to Warrnambool to complete his nursing training. But the fear and prejudice had not gone away. It was a painful memory for his colleague Cheryl.
4: Because it got out into the community then, And it was almost like, don't go to Southwest Healthcare. There's a male nurse up there who's got AIDS. So people started to think, we can't come up there. And then Southwest Healthcare, the management started to say, now you see what's happening. The community's got this understanding. We can't even get the people to come up here now. And it's all because of this one person. And it wasn't because of Barry. It was because of the lack of knowledge. And a number of us went and approached the director of nursing at the time, and we stood up and said, hey, look, this is not fair, this is discriminatory, this is causing heartbreak, it's also causing a lot of disruptions in the hospital setting itself. We're trying to get through our studentship, to complete our training. We're trying to give some confidence and trust to the community. What are you guys doing? Just what are you doing? We were dismissed. We were told to go back and do what we should be doing, looking after the patients. It got to a point where even when Barry sat down, you had a cleaner come and wipe down the chair after Barry got up. And it was so deliberate. So what a lot of us did, and when I say a lot of us, in my group, there was about eight of us, and in Barry's group, there was around about the same number. When we saw that happening, we actually took our little wipes down and we wiped our own chairs too. And we raised our fingers and say, hey, look, we did it for you. You don't have to run around and do that now. I guess what we were trying to do was to make it so damn obvious for them that this was ridiculous.
0: The director of nursing may not have stood by Barry, but his colleagues did. They took matters into their own hands, challenging discrimination when they saw it.
4: There was a number of male nurses up there, and a few of them fought to take the heat off Barry. They decided, no, we're not going to deny it, we're not going to admit it, let them think it, trying to get the heat diverted off Barry.
0: So the other male nurses in the area let people think that they were HIV positive. The solidarity of his colleagues and the union's backing meant that Barry was able to complete his training. But he didn't stay long. Barry moved to Melbourne, where he started working at the Fairfield AIDS Unit, the centre of hospitalised AIDS care in Victoria.
5: Hello, Geraldine, how are you?
6: I'm good.
5: Nice to meet you. Good, thanks.
6: Great to meet you.
5: Yeah, you too. I mean, just even being here today, the whole experience floods back, everything about it. And it was a very special place with very special people, as in the staff, and we provided very special care. There's just no doubt about that. Right till the end.
0: This is Grant Hamilton, who nursed with Barry between 1986 and 1992. We're on the grounds of the old Fairfield Infectious Diseases Hospital, which was closed by Jeff Kennett's Liberal government in 1996. But the buildings remain, and you can still wander around the grounds, which roll down to the coffee-coloured Yarra River. We're sitting in the AIDS Memorial Garden at the back of the property. It's a rocky grove with a ramshackle pagoda, and it's dedicated to those who lost their lives to the virus. I might just ask you, Grant, about Barry McCluskey.
5: Mm-hmm. I remember Barry quite well. I remember he came to work at Fairfield, and I do... He must have disclosed that he was HIV positive at the time, because I knew. He was a lovely, lovely man, a very gentle sort of person, very caring, bit of a sort of quiet achiever, a little bit intense, but in a positive sort of way. You know, he was really well respected by everybody, and thinking back now, it must have been pretty challenging for him to work in that environment, having made the choice to work in that environment when he had HIV.
0: HIV care began at Fairfield in 1984. Grant worked there between 1986 and 1992, alongside Barry and through some of the worst years of the AIDS crisis in Australia. The vast majority of the people that Grant, Barry and their fellow nurses cared for were young gay men, dying painful deaths well before their time.
5: I can pretty much remember the names of all the people I looked after here, and the ones that I really liked and the ones that were really challenging that I would often see as ones that I was going to, how would I say, like, you know, you'd come to work and you'd hear about the difficult person in whichever room, and I would always make it my mission to, at the end of that shift, we'd be best friends. I didn't ever feel uncomfortable with the people that came in that were experiencing significant trauma and being very difficult. We had this this man who I'll keep his name anonymous, but he'd been very active in the fashion sector for a very, very long time. He was quite an iconic person. Anyway, he unfortunately developed AIDS. He was pretty much in denial the entire time. He was really difficult, and he did annoy a lot of the nurses, but for whatever reason, he and I got on really, really, really well. And there used to be this big annual event called Fashion, whatever the year was, Fashion 84, Fashion 85, and he would often be quite pivotal at that event, and he was really, really sick on this occasion, by this stage. And, you know, he was pretty traumatised about the fact that he couldn't go, and I said, I'll take you. So I organised the wheelchair and the transport and everything, and I took him to that event, and that was probably the last time he went to an event like that, and put on lots of makeup and made him look as best as he possibly can, and that was pretty special for him. And I felt quite honoured and privileged to have been able to achieve that for him.
0: It's not conventional nursing care, is it? It's something else.
5: No, it's not. It's a bit like what I said earlier. You know, it's very holistic, and I was feeling very frustrated. I mean, I was only 26 and I was already feeling very frustrated with nursing, that it was just medical model, treat the person with this condition and just get them better and whatever. And this was different because there was so many social and emotional, political aspects to the whole issue of AIDS and the experience people were going through. And to truly look after these people well, you had to become involved in all those aspects of their life to really provide the care that you felt was the best care.
0: We can't ask Barry what it was like working at Fairfield, but Grant's experience of the very special care he and his colleagues provided their patients gives us a pretty good idea of what Barry was doing in his final years. From talking to his brother and others who knew him, it sounds like Barry was pretty happy in Melbourne and in his job. But he never lost his connection to Warrnambool. He was deeply attached to his family and to the rugged landscape of southwest Victoria. While he was still well, he returned regularly to walk and camp on the sandy cliffs and jagged headlands that punctuate the shipwrecked coast. By the early 1990s, about 6 years after he tested positive, Barry's body was starting to slow down. He couldn't go hiking anymore, and he moved off the wards at Fairfield and settled into the hospital library. A great lover of books and cataloguing, this suited him nicely.
2: And he worked on the wards like any other nurse, but then time came and he got sicker and sicker, and he kept wanting to contribute, and he used to go out there and they'd moved him to a job in the nurse's library, which in reality meant he laid in a comfortable beanbag and just drowsed most of the day.
0: Barry was well loved by his fellow nurses, and in his final years and months, his colleagues would drive him to and from work each day. When he was no longer able to work, Fairfield nurses cared for him in his home. In Barry's final weeks, his mum and brother Anthony spent a lot of time with him. And in February 1992, at the age of 37, Barry died.
3: I remember his death very clearly. I just really do. It was a beautiful death, and if you can say that. But he'd been probably unconscious for about 24 hours. And it was a Sunday afternoon, about 3 o'clock, and he sat up in his bed, just an amazing burst of strength, said, "Where's Mum?" And yes, and I went to get Mum, and she came in and sat down with him, and he asked her to give him a cuddle. And she sat in the bed, and he sort of leaned on her chest, you know, leaned down her, and he went like that, just like that.
6: I've just pulled up to Moonlight Head's

0: Cemetery, which is just off the Great Ocean Road, and this is where our story ends and where Barry's story ends. He's buried here. He loved it around here. That's what his brother said, and everyone that I spoke to talked about how much the Great Ocean Road and this landscape was important to him. So it's really nice that he gets to rest here, and it's looking out over at the water. It's just beautiful. Moonlight Head is a midpoint on the road that links the hometown Barry loved, even though it didn't always love him back, and Melbourne's vibrant inner-city neighbourhoods, centres of gay culture and life. Barry's final resting place speaks to how he lived his life, belonging to both of these places.
1: It would have been so easy for Barry just to toss it in and go and hide. And he didn't. He confronted it. I just hope that people who are listening to this take on board what has been said, and to know that at times we will encounter things that we don't understand and that we have minimal knowledge, but to be a little bit kinder to people, and also just remember it could be you or a member of your family or close friend, and how would you like to be treated?
2: Blood, Prejudice and Nursing was written and produced by Geraldine Feller, with sound engineer Brendan O'Neill. And thank you to Barry's family and friends for their help on that too.
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2: 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People have been wrestling with the relationship between AI and religion for much longer than you might think. Pope Leo's first major teaching document is all about AI, but as Meredith Lake found on Soul Search, Alan Turing wrote about it much earlier.
12: There's a history probably of about 75 years of artificial intelligence research and work.
2: Really?
12: And even back from

0: theological objections to machine intelligence.
1: What were they? That's fascinating.
0: His particular one was that Christian ideas that thinking was part of a human being's immortal soul. And because machines didn't have immortal souls, therefore they couldn't truly think. And, you know, he's an atheist and he's engaging with that. He comes to the conclusion that if there is a God, it's God's prerogative to give the immortal soul. And if we create a machine vehicle that could do that, then it's God's prerogative if it would choose to give the soul. From then on, there's been a steady track of theological reflection on AI, even though AI itself has gone through fits and starts.
2: That's Dr. Stephen Garner from Laidlaw College in New Zealand, and you can hear the full chat on Soul Search on ABC Listen. 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The World Today is coming up next, and at 1:30, a very special science show updating the science about Indigenous history on this continent, including how early people arrived. It's 1 o'clock.

0: ABC News, good afternoon. I'm Michael Bausch. A major earthquake has rocked the southern Philippines, destroying homes and buildings and sparking tsunami warnings across the region. It had a magnitude of 7.8. Tim Swanston is the ABC's Southeast Asia correspondent and says the main concern is near Mindanao.
1: There has been quite some significant damage to certain buildings there in the south of Mindanao. There's no immediate reports of casualties at this stage. There's evacuations taking part in the southern part of Mindanao, of course, but there's been tsunami warnings that have also been issued for in Indonesia. The north there in North Sulawesi in particular will be most of concern, but those tsunami warnings have also been issued for Malaysia.
0: Israel has launched retaliatory airstrikes deep inside Iran, shattering the Middle East ceasefire. William Howard Evans has this report.
2: The Israeli Defense Forces says the strikes have hit targets belonging to the Iranian terror regime. Israel's National Security Minister, Itamar Ben-Gvir, had declared that Iran must burn after it launched a wave of strikes at Israel. Tehran says these strikes were in retaliation for repeated violations of an April ceasefire, and it was defending its security and national interests, while warning any retaliation will be met with a crushing and comprehensive response. Meanwhile, in Tehran, locals have taken to the streets to celebrate the military's latest action against Israel, waving flags and chanting "Death to America."
0: A former federal Labor minister claims the government buckled on safer consumer AI laws to avoid upsetting Donald Trump. Steve Kinnane reports.
3: When he was industry minister, Ed Husic had plans to bring in mandatory guardrails on high-risk AI. But after he was dumped from the ministry, the policy was ditched. Mr. Husic has told Four Corners he believes the government acted out of fear of a backlash from big tech and the US president.
4: We put AI regulation in a too hard basket. We blinked in the face of Donald Trump and decided that we just couldn't get away with our own approach on this.
3: Current Industry Minister Tim Ayres rejects those claims, pointing to the government's social media laws that have upset big tech and the introduction of an AI safety institute.
0: Australia's chemical watchdog says health and safety is its main focus, despite warnings from top brain experts that a heavily restricted weed killer causes Parkinson's disease. Nathan Morris reports.
5: Dozens of specialists are concerned the Australian Pesticides and Veterinary Medicines Authority is not giving enough weight to human studies linking paraquat to the incurable neurological disorder. Dr. Kelly Bertram, president of the Movement Disorder Society of Australia and New Zealand, says paraquat is facing growing scrutiny in other countries.
6: Other jurisdictions around the world have seen the same level of data and have made a very different decision, which is not just to restrict the use but actually ban the sale of paraquat in the country.
5: Farm groups say the chemical is essential for weed control.
0: Queensland Jewish leader Jason Steinberg is among almost 1,000 Australians recognised today in the King's Birthday Honours List. The president of the Jewish Board of Deputies has spent four decades advocating against racial hatred and the vilification of Jews. He says it's humbling to be appointed a member of the Order of Australia.
7: What I've been working on and what I've devoted four decades of my life to has been to ensure that we are safe, proud Australians.

0: and be able to practice our Judaism. And so, yes, it means a lot.
1: A big crowd's gathering at the MCG for the first Big Freeze MND fundraiser since the death of its inspirational founder, Neil Danaher. Here's Jason Katsaris.
2: Former NRL player Jai Arrow, who was diagnosed with motor neuron disease just last month, will flip the coin at today's AFL clash between Collingwood and Melbourne. Before the bounce, celebrities and AFL players will take the plunge down the Big Freeze slide to raise funds for Fight MND. It comes 2 weeks after footy legend Neil Danaher died at the age of 65. His son, Luke Danaher, says the fight to fund more research continues.
3: When Dad was diagnosed, there wasn't a lot being done, and now they're wheels in motion.
2: The Victorian government says it's donated $500,000 to the Big Freeze today ahead of a state funeral for Danaher on Wednesday.
1: Queensland's weather, scattered showers today for eastern districts, widespread at times about the northeast tropical coast and the southeast coastal fringe. A few showers for the southern and northern interior, mostly fine elsewhere. Brisbane tomorrow, 15 to 23. ABC News.
4: Good afternoon. I hope you're well. Welcome to The World Today. I'm Andy Park, coming to you from Gadigal Land in Sydney. This Monday, Israel strikes back at Iran, putting further strain on the ceasefire and the US relationship with its Middle East ally. And the alarming new way scammers are targeting their prey.
5: We are seeing scammers utilising both technology and psychology incredibly effectively to trap their victims in this crime.
4: First, though, world-renowned cancer researcher Professor Richard Scholia is being remembered as a medical pioneer, dying of an aggressive brain tumour at the age of 59. He had a three-year battle with the disease, drawing on his own groundbreaking immunotherapy research, which helped transform melanoma survival rates to treat his own cancer. Political leaders and the medical fraternity are honouring Professor Scholia today, who was also jointly named the Australian of the Year in 2024. His work, however, lives on, with several reputable research bodies now conducting clinical trials into his treatment options for glioblastoma. Catherine Gregory reports.
6: Becoming a patient changes everything.
7: Professor Richard Scholia, just a couple of months ago, gave his message of hope and bravery to the 2026 graduates at Sydney University.
6: What if we try something new?
7: He was pushing the boundaries of medical science.
6: I became the first brain cancer patient to receive experimental neoadjuvant therapies based on melanoma research. It was a risk, but one worth taking.
7: Though Professor Scholia has died at age 59 from an incredibly aggressive form of brain cancer, he leaves behind an extraordinary legacy.
8: The cancer specialist who became his own subject.
7: Not only did he make amazing medical breakthroughs, but Prime Minister Anthony Albanese also describes Richard Scholia as a personal

0: with humility, love, and compassion. He says this in his final letter. We all have a responsibility to try to change the future for others and leave the world a better place.
1: Above all, though, Richard Scollier is remembered as a husband to Katie and father to his three children, Emily, Matthew, and Lucy. Charlie Nicol, Richard Scollier's brother-in-law, speaking in Sydney today.
2: Richard was talented, passionate, selfless, and loyal. His family meant everything to him, and his passing has left a big hole in our lives.
1: He describes how Richard Scollier was diagnosed with glioblastoma in 2023, a type of cancer that normally has a survival rate of 12 months, but he made it 3 years. And in those years, he participated in countless bike rides and runs to raise money for cancer research.
2: His rationale was simple. He wanted to continue to make a difference, and he wanted cancer patients to know they weren't alone.
1: He also spent those years working with his colleague and co-director at the Melanoma Institute, oncologist Georgina Long, to try and find a cure for his cancer.
3: We've taken everything, absolutely every bit of knowledge from melanoma, and we've thrown it at Richard's tumour.
1: The two of them had developed an immunotherapy treatment for melanoma patients. It's considered a significant breakthrough, improving survival rates by up to 50%. Immunotherapy supercharges the immune system so it can recognise the cancer and start to destroy it.
4: The suggestion was made this might be worth trying for brain tumours. It had never been done before. It was incredibly risky, and he understood that.
1: Emeritus Professor of Surgery at the University of Sydney, John Thompson, is also from the Melanoma Institute and a close friend of Richard Scollier.
4: You know, this treatment could well have killed him, but he thought it would push the boundary forward. It seems that it did have a beneficial effect.
1: Gary Maddox is a senior writer at The Herald and co-author of Brainstorm, a book about Richard Scollier's fight with brain cancer. He explains the significance of the treatment.
5: It's something that's gone around the world as well, and I guess they hope that maybe there's a chance that this could revolutionise brain cancer treatment as well. And what Rich went through, he did a lot of data was collected on him, and this formed enough body of research to inspire a clinical trial.
1: The Peter MacCallum Cancer Centre in Melbourne is conducting the trial, and there's another one in the US. Gary Maddox says the other key lasting legacy, though, is how Richard Scollier lived his final years as a cancer patient.
5: He was very willing to talk about the ups and downs of his treatment, and I think that really helped not only draw attention to brain cancer, but also it just helped people who were probably going through cancer themselves.
6: Journalist and author Gary Maddox, ending that report by Catherine Gregory. After disaster or calamity, repairing the body is often easier than healing

0: were working primarily on her physical well-being, and I could see that there was an opportunity to do something that might reduce her distress rather than increase it, which is what was happening in that situation.
1: I mean, we obviously know a lot more about treating trauma these days preventatively alongside physical injury. So what do we know now that we didn't when your career in psychology began?
0: We know now that there is traumatic stress in the whole of the lifespan, including in very young children. This is something that we didn't realise the actual impact that it has on children for many, many years. We also know that the physical effects of an injury or an illness can also have significant psychological effects, and that those effects can have an impact on not just their psychological recovery, but also their physical recovery. We also know now that there are things that we can do early on to help to promote recovery and to prevent long-term problems in children.
1: I mean, if you've ever spent any time in hospital, it's the little things, really, the kindness of a heated blanket, the pleasure of a visit from family, a biscuit with your tea, that sort of thing. Another little, not so little thing is sleep as well, isn't it, if for recovery?
0: That's right. If we think about an ICU, which is a place where the primary goal is to keep somebody from dying, often those places are quite noisy and with lots of bright lights. And we understand, or we have come to understand, that sleep is very important in promoting a person's recovery. If a child is kept constantly awake by things that are going on in their environment, that can actually make it much more difficult for them to recover psychologically as well as physically.
1: So using your King's Birthday recognition today, how do you want the healthcare system writ large to better treat trauma, not just in children but in adults as well?
0: Well, we know generally that there have been big shifts in healthcare recently, in the growing recognition about how we deliver care having an impact as much as the care itself. So what we do understand is that that actually can be very useful in promoting better psychological and physical outcomes. I would like to see that the importance of trauma-informed care, which is often what the term that's used for it, actually gets expanded so that it's something that occurs in every potentially traumatic interaction with children and adults in healthcare settings. In fact, work that we've done suggests and indicates that that can be done and that it actually promotes better outcomes.
1: And made all the more possible for your research and work over the decades, Emeritus Professor Justin Canardi AO. Congratulations.
0: Thank you very much, Andy.
1: I'm Andy Park. 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Just search for The World Today. Overseas, and Israel has launched strikes against central and western Iran, despite a warning from US President Donald Trump that Israel should not retaliate against an Iranian attack several hours earlier. Iran fired missiles at several Israeli targets on Sunday in its first direct attack on the country since a ceasefire came into effect in April. President Trump had reportedly told Israel's Prime Minister Benjamin Netanyahu not to respond in a bid to keep peace talks with Tehran

0: Tehran launched the missiles in what it says was a response to Israeli strikes on the southern suburbs of the Lebanese capital, Beirut, which it says violates a ceasefire agreement. Iran's state-run news agency reported this message from the Public Relations Office of the Islamic Revolutionary Guard Corps.
1: Tonight's operation was a warning. Should these acts of aggression be repeated, the responses will be broader in scope.
0: Iran has repeatedly said any ongoing peace deal with the United States would need to extend to Lebanon, where Israel and the Iran-backed militia group Hezbollah have been locked in a conflict since March. Sunday's airstrike was Iran's first direct attack on Israel since a ceasefire was declared in April. And Israel has now responded, confirming it launched strikes across central and western Iran, despite reports the US President Donald Trump had earlier told Israeli Prime Minister Benjamin Netanyahu not to retaliate. Jennifer Gavito is a former US Deputy Assistant Secretary of State for Iran and Iraq.
2: I think it's an important reminder that, you know, if you're simply looking at military strength, Iran will continue, regardless likely of what the United States or Israel does, Iran will continue to possess some conventional capabilities that can disrupt global trade or inflict harm on certainly U.S. allies in the region, to include Israel. And I do think that that's an important reminder and reaffirms why a diplomatic solution is the only way that we are going to truly see this war come to an end.
0: With Donald Trump urging both sides to stand down, there's been recent debate over the extent of US influence over Israel. Brendan O'Connor is a professor of US politics and US foreign relations at the United States Studies Center at the University of Sydney.
3: Trump in some ways is facing an Israeli prime minister, I think, who on Lebanon and Iran, the popularity of those wars in Israel is around 75%, where the war in Iran is pretty unpopular in the United States, sort of generally under 40% support, which is very low for the first year of a war that the United States is involved in. So very different political circumstances, and clearly getting pushback from the Israeli Prime Minister.
0: Professor O'Connor says managing fighting between Israel and Hezbollah is making tough negotiations between the United States and Tehran all the more difficult.
3: I think the more complicating factor in this is Iran. I mean, how Iran deals with this conflict, whether it's reached a point where it feels that it doesn't have that much to lose. Its leaders have been targeted, so they're not going to feel at all safe. And they're in a position where they're just pushing because they have this capacity to halt oil supplies, and they want to support their allies in Lebanon. And they feel that there's, you know, not much to be gained from any kind of peace deal, because bombing may just occur at any time. So I think there's got to be a sort of, you know, there's a deep lack of trust on both sides in these negotiations, and that makes predicting the end of them incredibly difficult.
0: President Trump says Iran's strikes on Israel have not changed his desire to continue peace talks with Tehran.
4: Bridget Fitzgerald reporting there. Members of remote Indigenous communities across Australia are painfully aware their life expectancy rates are worsening compared to other Australians. In one Northern Territory Aboriginal community, residents there are calling for an investigation into their local death rate, which they describe as not normal. Jane Barden reports.
5: Mumbalia elder

0: Ailing because he's one of 15 people aged from their 20s to 50s who've died there from chronic health conditions and suicide within 6 months. Gadrian Hussein is Ugawel McDinney's son.
1: There's too many family, and we're all sad because we lost a lot of family in Borroloola.
0: The family feel Borroloola's anti-government-run clinic doesn't provide enough health checks and prevention programs.
2: Northern Territory government, they should be helping. They should put a lot of money into the community.
0: It's a view shared by Maria Pyro, whose 51-year-old Aunt Teresa Rory died from kidney and liver failure in January.
3: It's not normal to have people just dropping dead. It's not normal. I mean, these are young people in their 40s, 30s.
0: She thinks the clinic is too overworked.
3: What I see when I go down to the clinic, the nurses and the doctors, they're just so busy fixing acute problem, you know? They don't have time to go out and do primary health. But if we have a preventative program here, we will stop losing people.
0: Teresa Rory's brother, Keith Rory, is calling on the NT government to investigate the 15 deaths.
4: Investigation, that's what I'm chasing up. And accountability for my sister and then for the others 14.
0: The NT Health Department didn't answer the ABC's query about whether it will investigate the deaths. It provided a statement saying the Borroloola clinic is appropriately staffed and it has run health prevention programs, including a health check week in which 80 people were checked. It says it's working with the community to improve health outcomes, and it extended condolences to the families who've lost loved ones. Federal Indigenous Australians Minister Malindiri McCarthy says the Albanese government is working to try to improve the health of her home community of Borroloola and other Indigenous communities.
5: I'm very conscious of a number of communities that are really experiencing distress. Borroloola is certainly one of those in terms of deaths. We are just too familiar with death.
0: Nationally, the rate of avoidable Indigenous deaths has risen from 177 per 100,000 people 10 years ago to 220 now. That's more than double the whole of community average of 97. Maria Pyro says Borroloola

And many of the circumstances of the crash, just because the police said that investigation was ongoing and they couldn't share any details as yet. What we do know is that the bike rider crashed around 12:40 p.m., which is, the bikes take off at 12 o'clock in the afternoon at 12 noon. So it would have happened very early in that rider's race. We also know that it didn't happen on the track itself. It happened off the track, which meant that the riders could continue behind him and continue racing to the halfway point, which is Apertura 230 kilometres down the dirt road. We also heard that police rendered CPR at the scene. However, the driver died at the scene, and they said that the coronial process

0: Has the death affected the race at large?
1: No, well, the race has continued today, and Anthony Offer, race director this morning, said that he was confident it wouldn't impact the race going forward, but the bikes would take off again at noon today. We've already had the winner of the cars come across the line just about 2 hours ago, Travis Robinson, who actually won last year. He was the 2025 King of the Desert, so two-time winner, and now says he's going to retire. So it's a strange day here, usually one filled with jubilation, but when a tragic thing like this happens, that whole tone of the event sort of changes a little bit.
0: That's Elsie Lang. I spoke to her a short time before the race began in Alice Springs. Scammers impersonating Chinese officials have fleeced millions of dollars from Australians and international students from China. It's prompted the ACCC to launch an awareness campaign about these so-called Chinese authority scams. But consumer advocates say further protections are needed. Charmaine Manuel reports.
2: It started with a phone call and led to Justin losing his life savings. We aren't using Justin's surname to protect his identity. In December, Justin received a call from someone claiming to be from the Australian consulate in Hong Kong. He says the caller told him a phone number under his name had been used to send scam messages to Australians.
3: They claim that this may impact my S6 and entry into China, and it may impact my passport.
2: Justin says he was transferred to what he believed was the Shanghai Police Department and told he'd been linked to a much more serious crime, money laundering.
3: The way that they talk to you is very controlling, very authoritarian.
2: Over a Teams call, Justin was shown a number of documents, including what the caller alleged was an arrest warrant, cited by the ABC, which said Australian agencies, including ASIO and the AFP, were cooperating with Shanghai Police.
3: I think it is a mixed feeling of fear, shock, and also confused and skeptical, because I was wondering how this kind of thing could happen. They asked me to stay on Microsoft Teams, and you have to literally have to turn on your cameras all day, even if you're sleeping, because they need to report to them every 3 hours.
2: Over 7 days, he was told to make multiple transactions totaling nearly $140,000 and then realised it was a scam, reporting it to his bank and police.
3: I just feel very horrible because I have transferred all the money to them and so far I lost all the money.
2: Last year, New South Wales police arrested a 24-year-old Chinese national in Sydney following reports of authority scams targeting international students. She was extradited to Queensland. Police alleged the victim was threatened with deportation and coerced into handing over money and setting up bank accounts. The matter is now before the courts.
4: We are seeing scammers utilising both technology and psychology incredibly effectively to trap their victims in this crime.
2: That's Katrina Lowe, the deputy chair of the Australian Competition and Consumer Commission. She says there have been reports of authority scams for years and they're becoming increasingly sophisticated.
4: So we have heard reports, not the majority of reports, it's important to say, but some of the reports do include a suggestion that part of the scam gang has appeared in person in a uniform.
2: The ACCC Scam Watch site received more than 1,200 reports of Chinese authority scams last year, prompting the launch of a new awareness campaign.
5: Scammers say,
6: you are in serious trouble.
5: They might say, you unintentionally done something wrong or illegal.
6: Or that your identity has been stolen.
2: Stephanie Tonkin from the Consumer Action Law Centre argues Australian protections aren't keeping pace with scammer sophistication.
7: There should be red flags, there should be warnings, there should be a human intercepting and calling Justin and verifying that he wants to make the transaction.
2: Last year, the federal government established a scam prevention framework and has announced plans to automatically reimburse scam victims with verified losses up to $3,000. Working with his bank, Justin has recovered $30,000. He's determined to keep fighting for the remainder he lost and is urging other victims to come forward too.
0: Charmaine Manuel there. And that's all from the World Today team this Monday. Thanks for your company. Hope you can join me at the same time tomorrow. I'm Andy Park. Have a great day.

0: Cook University in Cairns. But what about human arrival? The vague recent story was that just a few human beings turned up almost by accident on the north coast of Australia. Signs of habitation were found, and at a cave called Mujabibi in the Northern Territory, dates of people living there were put at about 65,000 years ago. Then much deeper exploration was led by a new centre of excellence in the north at Cairns, and further finds on a massive scale were discovered. And so, what have they found? What is the big new story? Here's distinguished Professor Sean Ulm, who leads the Centre of Excellence and helped write The First Inventors.
1: One of the most astounding things when I do public speaking and training, getting people to envisage a continent when the sea levels are 130 metres lower than they are today. And the reality is that for the majority of the human history of our continent, it didn't look anything like it does today. So if you lower the sea level by 130 metres, it exposes all of the continental shelves around Australia and connects what we now know as Australia to both Tasmania and New Guinea to form the supercontinent of Sahul. And that's how we find Mujabibi, 350 kilometres inland at the time it was first occupied, maybe before 65,000 years ago.
0: You're being very gentle. It's clearly more than 65,000 years ago, I would have thought.
1: Well, I think this is something, Robin, you and I have talked about before, this conservatism about the age of the people of the continent. And certainly over my career, that's crept upwards from 40,000 years 30 years ago to 45,000 years to 50,000 years and grudgingly, you know, maybe 51,000 years. And we've known that Mujabibi is much older than that for a long time. In fact, back in early 1990s, my colleague Bert Roberts led a study showing that those sites were at least 55, 60,000 years ago. But there was a real pushback against accepting those arguments because the prevailing view was that Australia can't have been colonised that long ago.
0: As we speak, the evidence from various parts, say, of the islands of Indonesia, cave paintings, bones, all sorts of things, giving more and more clues, and some not published yet from other parts, even in Australia. So in other words, the story of human beings in Australia seems to be mounting to be a much greater age.
1: I think that's right. I mean, I think one of the objections to accepting an early age for the peopling of Australia was there was no sites of that age or older in Wallacea, in the islands between the Southeast Asian mainland and Australia. And the argument from people who were inclined to think of a much shorter age for the peopling of Australia was, well, show me the archaeological evidence for these places in the trackway, the routes that people must have migrated. And just at the end of last year, colleagues out of Griffith University published a study from Sulawesi, which furthered results we already knew about from Borneo, that art there had been created at least by 67,000 years ago. Now, that makes it the earliest art we know about in the world made by our own species, by Homo sapiens, that the only other art approaching that age is from Spain, which is attributed to Neanderthals.
0: Now, when you call a book The New Inventors, you're talking about all sorts of things, technology, science, and the meeting of two, maybe more, given the range of different societies around Australia, more different traditions of science. And we sometimes forget that even with the European science, you had all sorts of other different influences. Did I mention the Vatican and who knows what else, talking about matters that were not accepted later on because the evidence mounted up. How did you deal with the fact that there are different, sometimes clashes of the culture of science and invention in this country because of the human history?
1: One of the things when we sat down to think about what are the central pillars of this book, And one of them was centering Indigenous voice and exploring different ways of seeing country. And underlying that was an emphasis on avoiding homogenising First Nations experiences and knowledges. And I think one of the things that even with greater awareness,

0: awareness of First Nations issues. In public policy, in research, the experiences of First Nations peoples are often homogenised as a singular whole. But of course, like any nation, they have their own histories and knowledge systems, languages, social customs. And I think the next frontier in disciplines like archaeology and in history is actually not only acknowledging that diversity, but supporting unpacking them. So I think in answer to your question, you know, part of the way we navigated that is by honouring the integrity of each of those knowledge systems.
1: Was it a straightforward, or did you see clashes? Was it a variety of examples?
0: Look, the examples that immediately come to mind are extraordinary ones like volcanism on the Atherton Tablelands. One of the things we often forget in Australia, speaking to that long-term environmental change, is that Indigenous people were here with country when volcanoes were erupting. And not only were they here, the histories of witnessing those volcanic eruptions are preserved in Indigenous oral histories, as are the rising of the seas. And these aren't isolated incidents. We have compelling histories of Indigenous ancestors witnessing sea level rise more than 10,000 years ago at dozens of locations around the continent. So these are not happenstance ancestral memories. These are encoded histories in story and song. And in fact, they're the oldest oral traditions we know about anywhere in the world.
1: Isn't it interesting, because I've been up a mountain with two scientifically minded Indigenous people looking at their own traditions, and it reminded me very much of doing a degree in botany where you were looking not just at the mountain but these sections, only about a square meter of terrain. What's the soil like? What are the other little plants like? Not just what do the trees like, but you've got detail there, which is in the soil itself, you've got thousands of organisms. And similarly, on a tree, you've got another couple of who knows how many different organisms. And the Indigenous people knew this, and they also knew which plants you could actually light up for a white smoke. In other words, a cool fire rather than a black smoke. They were looking at segments, sections, in the same way as I used to, being trained in modern science, so-called.
0: It's been a great privilege to be out on country with fire masters. So these are senior knowledge holders who understand that ecology and the effects of fire. One of the things that really stays with me is how a fire can burn, but so coolly that it doesn't penetrate the earth and kill off the life below the surface. So a fire can go through and you can literally scrape the surface of the ground and it's cool underneath, which is not what a lot of people associate with fire. And in the Western world, we often see fire as destructive, not creative. And I think when you make that switch to think about that creativity, it's generative and it's an act of care to burn and look after country. And certainly when I've been on country, I've been instructed to burn country to show my care and my responsibility to country.
1: Sean, we're talking about your book, written, of course, with two other authors, Billy Griffiths and Larissa Berendt, who presents a programme on ABC Radio National. But what about the fish traps? The thing that startled me reading your book, I knew about fish traps, most listeners do, vaguely, but some of them were gigantic.
0: Absolutely. And this was another one of these central pillars we decided in the book, that we really wanted to highlight other countries and other examples of country that aren't in the public discourses. You know, and fish traps are a good example of those. We hear a lot about the extraordinary Brewarrina fish traps. We hear a lot about the extraordinary World Heritage listed fish traps at Budjumbim in Guntijmara country in Western Victoria. But they're not the only examples of these extraordinary structures. What we're talking about are, in the main, intertidal stone-walled fish traps. So these are walls built to enclose areas of the intertidal zone to control the movements of marine resources. And in some areas, on some countries, and I'm thinking here particularly in the southern Gulf of Carpentaria, the Wellesley Islands and adjacent mainland, so that's the country of Kaida, Ladal, Yunkal and Gungalida people, we've been working with the ranger groups there and senior traditional owners to document all of those sites from satellite data. And a PhD student, Lucy Hughes, has done an extraordinary amount of work here. We've recorded over 500 individual fish traps, but that's not the most extraordinary part of it, just the number. It's the fact that those fish traps constitute more than 55 linear kilometres of stone wall, which can be more than a metre in height. And individual fish traps can be almost up to a kilometre long. So what you're looking at is an integrated system of paddocks in the intertidal zone, which constitute an aquaculture system. These are enclosing, are the biggest structures built by Aboriginal and Torres Strait Islander people, and they're designed basically for producing marine resources. And I think a lot of people wouldn't be aware of these structures, and they're very common in Torres Strait as well and parts of Cape York Peninsula. But fish traps are known all around the Australian coastline, rarely in the types of densities we see in the northeast, though.
1: Distinguished Professor and archaeologist Sean Ulm, such a scale. As seen from the sky, some of these fish traps are clearly monumental. So what about the scale of the indigenous population before Europeans arrived? Billy Griffiths is another main author of The First Inventors.
2: One of the most astonishing things in this amazing book is when you reveal what the population in Australia of indigenous people used to be. Millions? Is that possible?
3: It seems likely. It seems to be the case, which is a journey we've gone on over the past 100 years, really. So 100 years ago, Alfred Reginald Radcliffe Brown put an estimate together of about 300,000 people living in Australia at 1788, the pre-conquest population. And at the time, everyone thought, 300,000, that's far too much. In the 1980s, economic historian Noel Butland came along and thought, Radcliffe Brown's estimate doesn't account for smallpox, which was devastating. And he prepared a new estimate, marshalling all sorts of evidence, which he published in Our Original Aggressors, this book, which suggested 1.2 million people might have lived here in 1788. And now these two more recent studies have exploded that, have radically recast the entire demography debate. And they put a conservative estimate of the population at around about 2.5 million at 1788. So that's not the peak. This is the mind-blowing thing. This estimate comes from combining modelling about the carrying capacity of the land, what the land and the waters ways could sustain, with historical observations, archaeological site patterns and genetic evidence and population reconstructions. And this all comes together from lots of different competing points to produce this estimate. And that's why we say it's a conservative estimate, because if you look at the carrying capacity alone, 3 million seems to be more on the money. And yet Australia was part of once a much bigger continent called Sahul, which is Greater Australia, which is a third larger. So most of the time that people have lived on this continent, the continent has been a third larger than it is today. So if you go with the modellers, and this is Corey Bradshaw's team, they estimate significantly more population potentially in the deep past as well. But it's so hard to pin down these population numbers because we have so little evidence surviving today. And I'm always wary of George E.P. Box's famous line that all models are wrong, but some are useful. And these numbers about populations are useful in a few respects. And I should say this latest paper is led by Alan Williams, an archaeologist, and Sean and I, who on this book together, well, we're also part of this team coming up with this 2.5 million population estimate.
2: And Corey Bradshaw, of course, at Flinders University.
3: That's right.
2: In the South Australia. And one of the aspects of having a much larger population, in some ways the picture we've got, often wrongly, of these isolated groups being on the map in complete isolation, but maybe, you know, the odd wandering and sharing of bits of language. But when you've got 3 million, obviously you can have the toing and the froing. And I often think of the Greek islands and the way in which innovation happened, suiting the land and the landscape and the sea. And that would be fostered by that sort of interaction. And in Lizard Island, of northern Queensland, that's shown more and more by Sean and the pottery being discovered.
3: Mm.
2: Because it was pottery made somewhere else and pottery made on the island.

0: And so obviously toing and froing was going on. The picture of that Australia, so different.
1: Yes, Australia is far more interconnected and populous and cosmopolitan than we truly ever appreciated. There's a lot of toing and froing going on the continent. We know that from all sorts of evidence. Plant translocations, moving plants from across vast distances, and then establishing new populations in new ecologies. We know that from the trading of prized goods such as stone axes or axe heads, and we also know it from the words that are passed down and are passed across regions. Language, yes. The language, yeah. And this is language that's spoken today. These are connections that are part of memory, knowledge, and this whole project has been looking at this incredible depth of knowledge that is the intimate knowledge of country that is across the continent. And I'm dancing around here because I don't want to be homogenized here. One of the big takeaways from our work has been that this incredible diversity of Aboriginal and Torres Strait Islander people's histories, cultures, words, songs, they are these independent nations, independent groups, but they are also enmeshed, deeply connected, and these connections are mediated by all sorts of diplomatic protocols.
0: Yeah.
1: Up in the north, where you're talking about a Yiguru Lizard Island, these connections extend beyond the borders of the continent and vastly across our region. Australia has been integrated with its region for millennia. We know that from many different sources. Pottery is interesting, and it's partly interesting because there was all these stereotypes around Aboriginal people not being able to make pottery, this kind of horrible racial lens that this shows, yes, of course, they did make it. But pottery is interesting because it speaks to this deep regional interaction. It shows us, it becomes this little clue for archaeologists in particular to look at and trace movement and exchange across the Coral Sea.
0: Yeah.
1: It is a remarkably far-reaching, open story. And there are other sources of evidence too, which also speak to this story. And I'm always moved by the dingo as this kind of fascinating biological signature of regional interaction because it came from somewhere. It's also hard to say exactly where it came from because the genetic ancestry is all muddled up and it's all across the region. And you can't say it's just moved in from New Guinea because actually there are later dates for New Guinea singing dongs, introgression. It's a very complex genetic story. And the complexity of the genetic story is telling us that people were sharing knowledge, sharing technology, sharing ideas for several thousand years.
0: Yeah. 60 or more thousand years, 65,000 years. This is a gigantic period. And from what you've been saying, obviously, terra nullius, which was very, very iffy from the beginning, a bit of a legalistic device, now it looks preposterous when you actually look at the history. The land was occupied and used and involved in ways which are just stunning and varied.
2: This is The Science Show on ABC Radio National, a special around the first inventors and the human as well as the biological history of Australia. Back to Billy Griffiths.
0: Now you have this picture of the real history, human history. How are you going to take it around the country and discuss it with all the people who might have different views of what the history might be? You know, this is almost a revolution in a concept of Australia.
1: I hope people see this book as an invitation to a different way of relating to the history and the future of this continent. It is a big story. It has country at its heart, and we really unpack what country means. We feel this, and it's been a revolution for me in writing this book and in working in this space for a very long time now. It changed the way I see the country, the way I see the continent. You keep touching back onto this early arrival, and I wanted to just the 65,000-year date. This is also a history of regional interaction in some ways. So this is the new evidence that really gives us a better understanding of what the founding of the continent looked like population-wise. It couldn't have happened from someone drifting off course. In order for a population to survive on a continent, it has to pass certain extinction thresholds. And for Australia, with the size of the human population here, that is about 1,500 people arriving over a period of about 700 years. That is a purposeful, wide-scale, huge event, and it's likely to have occurred through two-way voyaging. So the voyaging to Australia was an extraordinary process of migration, evolving a deep knowledge of the skies, of navigation, going across water crossings of at least one of around about 100 kilometres.

0: where you can't see the horizon. So the story of how people came here was a story of movement, moving across, finding out what was here, and then returning and telling family. So this is the logic of two-way voyaging, which we explore in the book, which presents, again, a very different understanding of the earliest chapters of Australian history. It is a story that is diverse because 1,500 people, and these are groups of 130 at a time. So this is your extended family. You're bundling them all in. It had to be organized. It had to be purposeful. There was news going back and forth because you wouldn't bundle your entire family, a large watercraft for over the horizon voyaging, if you didn't know where you were going and have a sense of what to expect. And this is a big change in understanding, where there was not voyaging into the unknown entirely, although there was that phase. There must have been knowledge and knowledge of a back and forth. So regional exchange happening even at this very early time. And that explodes what we understand about humanity more broadly across the globe, the knowledge and the symbolic understandings that are required at this early time in history.
1: One of the best guides of how to get an answer of this sort of seeming clash, but it's not really a clash, is when you see the many examples of Aboriginal people and, if you like, straight professors of science working together in various places right around Australia. And you've got a person whom I've often mentioned before in Albany in Western Australia, who used to be the head of Kew Gardens, an Australian head of Kew Gardens, actually. And he's going with mainly Aboriginal women to look in the huge area in the West around him about traditions in understanding the local area, the soil and such like, and the plants and any number of other clues as to what best fire to have around Cairns in the northern Queensland part. You have a great deal of clues of medical matters that come from trees and so on, which being followed up to explore the chemical nature of those different plants so that you can even exploit them and have some local industries up there. People are working together and it shows how the meshing can take place practically.
0: We're talking about different knowledge systems, but it's not so much the clash, it is the partnership that has, when these different understandings of the past come together, it changes the questions that the scientists ask. It changes the questions the archaeologists ask and makes the science better. It directs the research, and also the research is done in partnership. So it begins with these conversations. What's of interest to you here, now? And then that becomes the guiding force of the research agenda, which is a cross-cultural research theme anyway. So we're seeing this more and more, I would say, this partnership, which is, again, we explore these research collaborations throughout this book. These are the driving force of the new understandings that we're getting. They are exhilarating. We are learning more and different things, and it is mind-bending in many ways. It is shifting perspectives, which is a very good thing because it keeps everyone with their minds open, and also people take stuff from this research, which they couldn't have fathomed. So there's a lot of pride in these histories that are collaboratively uncovered, and it's enriching the science, but it's also empowering local communities to speak for their history. It's giving them answers to the questions they want resolved. All science is an inquiry, and this is an enriched inquiry.
1: Billy Griffiths from Deakin University, where he's a senior research fellow and lead author with Sean Ulm and Larissa Berendt of the book The First Inventors, launched this week. Production by David Fisher. I'm Robin Williams, and Bill Smith returns next week.
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9: 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Barbara, hello.
10: Good afternoon.
9: I see that Fran has become an officer of the Order of Australia too.
10: I know.
9: Wonderful.
10: It's very exciting.
9: And she joins a pretty interesting group this year, doesn't she? You're going to be talking to another recipient, a mathematician, Terence Tao. Tell me about his achievements.
10: So Terence Tao has been awarded the Companion of the Order of Australia. That's the highest award. This is a guy who was once referred to as Tiny Terence, a whiz kid from Adelaide. He was a mathematical genius as a child. He was at university by the age of 13. He had a master's by the age of 17. And for many decades, he's been living and working in the US. And he's a recipient, for example, of the Fields Medal. That's kind of maths Nobel Prize, absolutely recognised as a global leader in his field, and now recognised here in Australia as well.
9: I love how he was excited to be on the same list as Don Bradman. I'm on the same list as Don Bradman. What do you think he might say about the place of his work in such a digital world these days, Barbara?
10: He talks about AI, and I think one of the really interesting things is because so often we sort of think, oh, AI is coming and it's going to replace everything. It can just do whatever we do. And what Terence Tao says is, in terms of maths, AI can come up with the solution to complex problems, but so far it's not very good at kind of showing the workings, showing how you got there, and that therefore it's questionable still how that contributes to the overall advancement of knowledge. So I thought that was a really interesting perspective, because maths is perhaps a field where to the outsider you might think, oh yeah, AI can probably do that. And it can, but just not quite well enough yet.
9: I find that obscurely comforting. But on the other side of the scale, you're also looking about AI companions in China off the back of a film screening at the Sydney Film Festival. That sounds much less comforting.
10: Yeah, this is a pretty confronting documentary about three young Chinese women. Each has a very different story, but each has found love and companionship with an AI bot for various reasons. One of them, in fact, ends up kind of ditched by this bot because the platform that she's communicating with this construct on simply ceases to exist, and she experiences that as a real breakup. And another situation, one of the other women featured in that documentary, Hillary, just briefly, she's actually married, and the husband speaks on camera as well. Now, their marriage isn't going very well, and she has sought something she's not getting in her marriage from this AI replica. So a really fascinating, I think, insight into the way in which these Chinese women are seeking something that's missing in their lives from AI.
9: Yes, indeed. 6 p.m. on the Radio National Hour. Barbara Miller, thank you. Filling in for Fran Kelly. It's 2 o'clock.

0: News. Good afternoon. I'm Michael Bausch. Israel has launched targeted airstrikes against sites in central and western Iran, swiftly retaliating after Tehran fired a massive wave of ballistic missiles toward Israeli territory hours earlier. Here's Middle East correspondent Matthew Doran.
1: The Iranian missile barrages came in response to Israel's decision to attack the Lebanese capital, Beirut, and acclaimed Hezbollah target in the city's south. The Iranian Foreign Minister Abbas Araghchi posted on social media an image of the Iranian and Lebanese flags as the missiles were being launched. The Israeli military says it intercepted all of the missiles fired at northern Israel, and the IDF spokesman says Iran made a grave mistake in launching the attacks. Various Israeli media outlets are reporting Israel is planning a strong response, while the US news website Axios says the US President Donald Trump is preparing to intervene and tell the Israeli Prime Minister Benjamin Netanyahu to hold fire.
0: The family of world-renowned medical researcher Richard Scollier has accepted the Prime Minister's offer of a state funeral. It'll honour the legacy of the 59-year-old who's died from brain cancer, as Jack Mackay reports from Canberra.
2: The former Australian of the Year was a pioneer in melanoma research and made global headlines when he underwent a world-first treatment for his tumour. He fought the aggressive brain cancer for almost 3 years, defying terrible survival odds. Anthony Albanese has paid tribute to Professor Scollier, describing him as an inspiration. The Prime Minister says he's offered Professor Scollier's family a state funeral, which they've accepted.
3: Professor Scollier walked his uncertain path, as he called it, with courage, determination and grace.
2: Governor-General Sam Mostyn has remembered Professor Scollier as an extraordinary Australian.
0: World Vision is sending an emergency response team to regions impacted by a magnitude 7.8 earthquake that's hit the southern Mindanao region of the Philippines. At least five people have died. Buildings have been destroyed. The Pacific Tsunami Warning Center says tsunami waves up to 3 metres are possible for some coastal areas of the Philippines. Well, celebrities have started making their way down the Big Free slide at the MCG to honour the late Neil Danaher ahead of this afternoon's traditional King's Birthday AFL clash. Costa Haritos reports.
4: 12 well-known Australians are sliding their way down into a pool of sub-zero waters, including Governor-General Sam Mostyn, comedian Annie Lee, and AFL legends Nathan Jones and Daisy Thomas. The ground is filling up with tens of thousands of Collingwood and Melbourne Football Club fans wearing blue beanies to honour the late Neil Danaher, who died 2 weeks ago. This traditional King's Birthday match has doubled as a fundraising effort for his charity Fight MND, which the 65-year-old battled for over a decade. Since forming in 2014, the charity has raised more than $150 million.
0: Well, luxury fashion house Prada is swapping the runway for the Milky Way. It's developed a high-tech inner layer for NASA's new spacesuits, as the BBC's Gabriel Sangalata reports.
5: No fashion house is as close to landing to the moon as Prada. The liquid cooling and ventilation garment, designed in collaboration with the Axiom Space Technology Company, circulates water through the tubes sewn into it. It is set to protect astronauts when they explore the lunar surface for the first time in more than 50 years. This makes Prada the first major luxury house to make inroads into the space industry. The move comes against a backdrop of a struggling luxury goods sector, with the war in Iran disrupting travel and denting luxury spending.
0: In sport, Queensland Origin coach Billy Slade has named his team for the must-win Game 2 of the series. Broncos star Reece Walsh has been recalled, as Jessica Stewart reports.
6: Slater has made four changes to the Maroons team as Queensland looks to level this year's State of Origin series in Melbourne on Wednesday next week. Dolphins forward Kulikefu Finifuiaki will make his debut, while Reece Walsh has been named in the 19-man squad. The Broncos fullback was overlooked for Game 1 as Brisbane battles through a five-game losing streak. Cowboys duo Murray Taulagi and Helam Lukey will join the extended squad. The Maroons lost the series opener in Sydney 22 points to 20 last month.
0: Scattered showers for most of the state tomorrow. Possible early morning fog inland of the coast, south of Cairns. Brisbane's temperature range 15 to 23. 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

0: would it take these days, do you think, for every major union in this country to black ban someone, particularly if it was, say, a world-famous entertainer, one of the biggest names in the biz, who'd come to Australia on their comeback tour? It's quite hard to imagine what kind of outburst would actually result in a performer not being allowed to do shows or drive anywhere or leave the country. But that's what happened to Frank Sinatra when he made some unvarnished comments about female journalists while he was here. Hello, Hilary Harper with you on ABC Radio National. And on the History Showcase today, we're kicking off with a doco from the show The History Listen. James Viver takes up the story.
1: Part 1. Overture and Insecurities.
2: Frank Sinatra was one of the most successful, influential and talented entertainers of the 20th century.
3: I never make any bones about saying that Sinatra was the greatest interpretive musician of all time.
2: James Kaplan, Frank Sinatra's biographer.
4: Is Frank Sinatra.
3: His voice was an almost supernaturally great thing. It was a voice like no other.
2: Sinatra's divine talent, along with an ability to course and harness power at the highest levels, made him a global superstar.
3: His first Australian concert was in January of 55.
5: Good evening to you and hope that you're enjoying the performance.
3: There was a second wonderful tour in March of 59.
5: We've been having a lot of fun here doing these shows.
3: He came back in November of 61.
5: I have fun when we come here. Otherwise, I really wouldn't come at all.
3: And then we get to July of 74, which did not go smoothly.
2: Frank Sinatra had retired publicly in 1971, but for a man who had lived his life in full view and was addicted to popularity, that didn't last long.
3: The withdrawal from the adulation was a terrible thing. He played golf, he painted pictures, and he got bored. He was leaving being Frank Sinatra, which even in the late 60s was still a gigantic thing, and going into isolation, and he hated it.
2: Early in 1974, Sinatra began planning his comeback, the Old Blue Eyes Is Back tour, with dates around the world.
6: You know, it was probably one of the biggest things I'd ever done at that time and since, frankly. It's like a royal tour, you know.
2: Robert Raymond was an Australian concert producer. He'd worked with the likes of Elton John and Duke Ellington. Getting Sinatra to Australia was something of an entertainment coup, and it didn't take long for the tour to become front page news.
7: Frank Sinatra has come out of retirement and will soon be visiting Australia.
6: They said to me, Sinatra doesn't talk to the press.
8: And like him or not, he's going to be paid more for those performances than any other person in Australian history.
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6: I actually, quite frankly, had never seen anything like it.
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6: Every newspaper.
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8: Frank Sinatra.
6: Had been running on the hour Frank Sinatra as the lead story.
9: You almost talk as if he was some sort of god.
10: Oh, no.
6: It was at a complete frenzy.
2: Frank Sinatra's personal life, political allegiances and mafia connections had been regular news fodder for decades. And by the time of his comeback, the disdain he held for the press was entrenched.
3: You could always get a story by provoking Sinatra, by driving too close to his limousine, by getting in his face at a nightclub or a restaurant and provoking an outburst that you could then turn into instant copy. It was an old formula, but somehow with Sinatra, it never got tired.
2: Sinatra was almost 60 when he embarked on his 1974 comeback tour, and he was facing a rapidly changing world around him.
3: Sinatra was insecure about his looks, about his physical powers, about his voice. He was fatter, he was jowly, He had even less hair than before. The toupees were more and more obvious all the time. He had begun as early as the 1970s to have problems with impotence. He didn't like his own physical transformation. He didn't like the transformation of the United States. The Nixon administration was wobbling. He just didn't like the way the world was. It was the beginning of women's liberation in America. Women were speaking out more. Female reporters were emboldened to speak out more. Sinatra didn't like any of it. He wasn't ever anything like a women's liberationist. And Sinatra, when he began to come back in the early 70s, spent an awful lot of time on stage saying awful things about female reporters.
2: An example of Sinatra's vicious misogynistic streak was demonstrated during an infamous encounter he had with Maxine Cheshire, a Washington Post gossip columnist.
3: She had written unkind things about him, and he was drunk in the lobby of a hotel in Washington. He saw Maxine Cheshire,

0: AM and PM in the 1970s.
1: Germaine Greer was, you know, someone that we really admired. And, you know, Helen Reddy, I Am Woman, had come out. And that's still one of my favourite songs. We still had to fight against the hierarchy in terms of being told off for asking critical questions of politicians and that sort of thing. That's not a place for a woman. An executive producer used to say to me if he didn't like an interview, oh, why don't you go home and make jam roly-polies for your husband? You know, the sorts of things you would never say these days. So it was part of the daily grind. Yeah, I was a feminist. I think all female journalists were feminists at the time. We really believed that we had a right to do the same stories as men and to give them their due. All our peers thought the same.
0: Gail Jarvis was also a member of the small but growing female press corps of the mid-70s, working as a reporter for Channel 9.
2: Women in Australia were still very much the underclass in terms of professional activity. When I was at school, my options for a career were very much teaching and banking. People of my age were, you know, the first of a new generation coming through with a changed attitude as to what we could do.
0: Though they didn't know it at the time, the ageing crooner with a thin veneer of confidence was about to face off against the new clique of ambitious Australian female journalists.
3: Part two, a chase, a concert, a clash.
0: July 1974, and Sinatra's private jet, borrowed from a casino in Vegas, finally touched down in Sydney. His hefty entourage included lawyer Mickey Rudin, along with a collection of bodyguards, musicians and assistants. Concert producer Robert Raymond was there to meet them.
4: Frank and everybody and myself were standing on the curb waiting for the cars. The first one was a white Rolls Royce, and then there were nine white Mercedes behind it, and they came in sort of like a royal procession. And I remember Frank turning to me and saying, now that's class.
0: Later that day, Sinatra flew on to Melbourne for the first concert. Knowing that there would be no chance of getting an interview, Gail Jarvis found another way to get a story. She dressed up to look like Sinatra's then-girlfriend, Barbara Marx, who had come to Australia with Frank. Gail and her cameraman hired a limo and waited outside the airport. They were hoping to break into the star's cavalcade.
2: I was in the back dressed in this hideous old rabbit fur that I'd borrowed from one of the production assistants and a blonde wig.
0: As Sinatra's car pulled off the tarmac, Channel 9's gamble paid off. Security waved Gail's limo in behind the stars, and now the two vehicles were sandwiched inside a police escort just metres apart.
2: Sinatra, as we were heading down the highway, turned around and realised that there was actually a cameraman in the car behind him. It was a look of total annoyance. I mean, we were rattled. We didn't we weren't expecting any of this to unfold the way it was. So we were seriously amused by the whole thing.
0: Later that day, another camera crew followed Sinatra, this time into the underground car park of his Melbourne hotel. The crew ended up being roughed up by Sinatra's bodyguards, as journalist David Hill recounted at the time.
5: It wasn't a kind of a push, it was a definite bang with his hand. Mike reeled back and then it was on for young and old. There was, I'd say, three or four guys jumped us and they're trying to, you know, bang the camera around. Mike lost hold of the camera and dropped it. Never seen an attack like this on a television crew.
0: Having endured these encounters with a determined and exuberant Australian press, Sinatra was now ready to perform to a sold-out crowd at Melbourne's Festival Hall.
4: That atmosphere was quite extraordinary. I'm getting goosebumps again as I relive it, telling you this story. The audience was just rapt to see him in the flesh. I was told that in the concert, he was going to take a break. In that break, he was going to do a monologue and tell a few jokes.

0: angry at life and now angry at the Australian press, Sinatra did more than tell a few jokes.
1: We've been having a marvellous time being chased around the country for the 3 days. We got to run all day long. Because of the parasites who chase us with automobiles, and it's dangerous too on the road, you know, cause an accident, they won't quit. They wonder why I won't talk to them. I wouldn't drink their water, let alone not talk to them. It's the scandal man that really bugs you, drives you crazy. It's two-bit type work that they do. They're pimps, they're just crazy, you know, and the hookers. The broads who work in the press are the hookers of the press. Need I explain that to you? I might offer them a buck and a half, I'm not sure. I once gave a chick in Washington $2 and I overpaid her, I found out. She didn't even bathe. Imagine what that was like. Most of them don't anyway.
2: What an ego.
1: Now,
0: ABC radio journalist Margot Marshall.
2: I just thought he was crude and rude and...
1: A pox on him.
2: Those that I talked to about it just said, what a pig.
1: Never did a hard day's work in their life.
2: For one thing, what an irony for a man of, with his reputation, to be having a go at women for just doing their job.
1: Oh, boy, their murder.
2: I certainly wasn't offended. I thought he was just having a diatribe and he was on a real ego trip. Yeah, I object to being called a hooker because I'm doing my job, but I certainly didn't believe that anyone in the public would really take him seriously. It was something we just shrugged off, really, I think. It was rude and it was objectionable, but so what?
1: I say they're bums and they're always going to be bums, every one of them.
0: Channel 9 reporter Gail Jarvis.
1: I think most of them are a bunch of fags anyway.
3: I took no offence whatsoever to what he said. He was a dinosaur to people of my generation. He was very much the artist that appealed to my parents. So for him to be mocking us and to be mocking Australians and to be mocking journalists was fairly irrelevant.
1: What do you mean you won't stand still while I take your picture? They're God. All of a sudden they're God.
2: I think it was our job to try and get a story from him.
1: And if any of you folks in the press or in the audience, please quote me properly. Don't mix it up. Do it exactly as I'm saying it, please.
2: You sound as though you're coming to Australia as a favour to have a concert. Well, the public are paying for the tickets and you should expect to be treated just as we would treat any other Australian star. There's nothing particularly special about you. Well, I think that was our attitude. And when he got more and more egotistic, I suppose our backs got up and we thought, we're not putting up with this.
1: That'll keep them talking to themselves for a while.
0: Before the concerts, Sinatra and the press had squared off against each other. But after the singer's venomous spray on stage, the two were about to go toe-to-toe.
4: Part 3. From minor to major to siege.
5: I was woken up at 7:30 by the owner of the festival hall in Melbourne. And he said, Robert, you're not going to have a show tonight.
6: As we go to air, it seems that Frank Sinatra's concert tour of Australia began and ended with last night's performance in Melbourne.
3: You know, here was an opportunity for the union movement to show their power. It got totally out of hand.
7: Sinatra's remarks in Melbourne about journalists, particularly women journalists, and the alleged roughing up of photographers were the last straw as far as some unions were concerned. They want an apology or his black band.
3: It was one of those snowballing things where people jumped on the bandwagon. It was exciting, for goodness sake.
2: I was just told to get out and get a story and don't come back without one.
6: Margot Marshall has just come back to our Melbourne studios from Mr. Sinatra's hotel.
8: Representatives of the Musicians Union, the Theatrical Employees Union and the AJA are meeting with Mr. Sinatra and Mr. Sinatra's promoters.
9: We ask that apologies be forthcoming from Mr. Sinatra, firstly, for the actions...
5: And they were very determined they were going to stop the rest of the tour.
9: He apologised publicly to the ladies of the Australian press for the remarks he made about them.
5: Now, that's really the moment for me. You know, the shit really hit the fan and I didn't really know what to do.
10: He won't apologise under any circumstances.

0: What?
1: Mr. Sinatra's attorney, Mr. Milton Rudin.
0: I know, but an apology for what I put to you?
2: A few minutes ago, a number of women reporters and I went up to the 15th floor.
3: Well, I knocked on the door, and Sinatra came to the door with a couple of what appeared to me mafia bodyguards with him.
2: And this is the reception we got from Mr. Sinatra's bodyguards.
4: Let's take a walk.
3: And they lifted me up under the armpits and carried me to the lift and actually delivered into the hands of the media. It was great.
1: It's understood, however, that Mr. Sinatra himself wants an apology from the Australian press.
0: Less within 15 minutes, Mr. Sinatra had an apology from the Australian press for what he termed 15 years of, if you'll pardon the expression, shit. He would be leaving the country within the hour.
5: Then again, perhaps it's not bye-bye, Frankie. The Transport Workers' Unions put a ban on the refuelling of his private jet and a ban on any other aircraft he may board until he apologises to the unions involved.
6: One or two graziers rang me up and said, you could get Sinatra to land at our private airstrip and we can fill up the plane and then they can fly off to New Zealand. Things like that happened.
1: In London, the story appeared under one headline, Old Blue Eyes is Blacked.
6: This media fracas was not a storm in a teacup. This was a storm, period.
7: You don't get invited to somebody's house for dinner and spit in the soup. Frank was invited to Australia to perform, and he spat in the soup. He felt, he being Frank Sinatra, was invulnerable, that he could do whatever he wanted, he could say whatever he wanted, and Australia showed him otherwise. And it was a beautiful moment.
3: Probably a very Australian reaction. We've always put down tall poppies in Australia, haven't we?
8: The second and final Melbourne show was cancelled, but some Sinatra fans turned up to Festival Hall anyway, only to be greeted by a recorded message.
9: Ladies and gentlemen, due to circumstances beyond the control of the managers of the Festival Hall, Frank Sinatra will not be appearing here tonight.
8: If it wasn't for the Transport Workers Union ban, Sinatra would have been long gone from Australia. Instead, his entourage flew back to their Sydney HQ, the luxury Boulevard Hotel.
10: I met him in the foyer of the hotel and he said, John, I'm cooking spaghetti and salad in your magnificent kitchen. Why don't you join us for dinner? With Frank being the chef.
8: John Pond was the PR manager at the Boulevard Hotel. He was in charge of giving Sinatra the treatment that he was used to. But with the crooner now grounded and under siege, his entourage appealed to John for help.
10: I was in the middle of spaghetti and the phone rang. Oh, it's for John Pond. It's the Prime Minister. Well, were they impressed? I must admit, they really were. My shares, I guess, went up 400% at that stage, that the Prime Minister of Australia would ring me while I'm having dinner with Frank Sinatra. And I'm talking to Gough Whitlam, our Prime Minister, on the telephone. He said, there's only one man that can solve this for you.
1: The President of the ACTU, Mr. Bob Hawke.
10: It was Bob Hawke.
1: Mr. Bob Hawke.
11: President Hawke of the ACTU.
6: And so Hawke had inserted himself well into this whole thing.
12: Union's concern and Frank Sinatra wish to see the situation amicably resolved.
8: Sensing the opportunity for a PR win for the unions, Bob Hawke flew to Sydney to try and broker a truce. Concert producer Robert Raymond took the ACTU chief up to the presidential suite to meet with Sinatra and the star's lawyer, Mickey Rudin.
6: And I noticed that the dining table, which was almost below the entrance to the suite, had on it a bottle of Courvoisier and a box of cigars. That's it. No papers or anything. And Frank made a disparaging remark towards Bob, and that was enough. Mickey said, look, I'll call you. Leave us. So I left and went down to my suite at the other end of the hall and waited.
8: Not wanting to miss out on the action or the Scotch champagne.

0: champagne and chicken sandwiches, 15 union representatives had also converged at the hotel to be a part of the negotiations.
1: And every time they came up with a document, they'd come down to us maybe each half hour or so and say, what do you think of this? And the unions would go, nah, not strong enough. In the end, Mr. Hawke whispered in my ear and said, let's get this thing to an end, John. Do what you can, your end. I'd said to them, look, if we can solve this in the next 15, 20 minutes, we can have a concert on Saturday. I'd like to invite all you guys to the concert with your partners, and I'll be able to organise accommodation with our compliments. They came into the room, they read the statement. One person said, no, that's not good enough. Everyone else says, shut up. And that was the statement. All was solved. That was it. There was a concert the next night.
0: The summit between the unions and Sinatra's lawyer, Mickey Rudin, had gone long into the night. And those talks had taken their toll on Bob Hawke. Concert producer Robert Raymond.
2: So, of course, the sense of relief was unbelievable. Mickey knew how to get to Bob Hawke. That bottle of Courvoisier. He was half pissed. I think he'd have to admit that. I mean, he was almost legless, to be honest.
0: The deal was done. Now, it was time to talk to the waiting press.
3: Frank Sinatra did not intend any general reflection upon the moral character of working members of the Australian media. With this statement, it is the desire of all concerned that the Australian people can now enjoy the fulfilment of the remainder of Frank Sinatra's scheduled program in this country.
4: Part 4, The Coda and the Crossroads.
0: Sinatra's tour was back on. All the Sydney concerts went ahead as planned. One was even televised as a gesture to fans who'd missed out in Melbourne. Sinatra performed to his adoring audiences. But outside the concert halls, the world had seen the star's ugly side. Sinatra biographer James Kaplan.
5: Genius is a strange quantity, and Frank was a strange quantity. He was a thug, he was an angel. With Sinatra, the angel is never far away when the thug is out, and the thug is never far away when the angel is out.
0: Concert producer Robert Raymond had worked closely with Sinatra and seen that angelic side.
2: After the concert, Frank personally went to the orchestra and gave them all an individual present. And there wasn't anything that I'm aware of that was duplicated. Every single person got something from Frank as a thank you gift.
0: Robert Raymond went on to work with Sinatra on the European leg of the star's comeback tour.
2: You know, you really couldn't have had a better experience professionally than working with somebody like Frank Sinatra and being given that opportunity. You sort of pinch yourself a couple of times when you wake up in the morning to make sure that it's really happening.
0: The events of July 1974 in Australia also changed the course of John Pond's life.
1: Sinatra called me up to his suite and said, John, we couldn't have done all this without you. I'd like to say thank you. We'd like to take you back to America with us for a bit of a holiday and express our thanks. So I flew back on the Sinatra jet. I spent about 3 or 4 weeks in casinos in Nevada. Some months later, I was offered an executive position in the casino business. People either love him or hate him, but I only found him to be a gentleman.
5: His feathers were ruffled while he was in Australia, but the minute he got back to the States, his feet were being kissed again by everybody in sight.
6: Old Blue Eyes is back. Or as they say in Australia, old Big Mouth is back. But I'm good enough.
5: And when you look at his concert schedule for 1974, the comeback was only gathering power. And so I don't think that this Australian, this unhappy Australian interlude, would have loomed large in his rearview mirror.

0: The Siege of Sinatra was written and produced by James Vivor. The sound engineer was Tim Symons and the supervising producer was Michelle Rayner. This is ABC Radio National. It's 27 minutes to three. Just how bad was Tilly Devine, Sydney's interwar crime queen? You're going to find out next on the History Showcase.
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0: In the early 20th century, Tilly Devine was one of the most dangerous people in Australia. She was the inspiration for the original Underbelly TV series, not overly troubled by conscience. What led to her rise? On the History Showcase on ABC Radio National, this is the latest episode of Lady Swindlers with historian Lucy Worsley.
3: Let me take you to Australia to introduce you to Tilly Devine, gangland queen of 1920s Sydney. Draped in furs and dripping with jewels, she's the madam of one of the most lucrative brothel networks the city's ever seen.
4: I am the notorious Tilly Devine.
5: She is a prostitute of the worst type and an associate of prostitutes, vagrants and criminals.
4: I have more diamonds than the Queen of England.
6: She was frightened of nobody.
3: Tilly Devine, top gangster, has strikingly blonde hair fixed into fashionable curls. And don't be deceived by her pretty face. She's the first to get stuck into a brawl. And she's no stranger to the inside of a prison cell. There's going to be illicit liquor, all-night parties and dangerous brawls. We're in East Sydney, Darlinghurst, Woolloomooloo and King's Cross. In the 1920s and 30s, these streets are known as the most perilous in Australia. Tilly Devine is a woman on the make. She excels at making money from crime. We'll find out what brings her from South London to Sydney and how in just a decade she becomes queen of the underworld. But will she survive a game of cat and mouse with the police and a bitter feud with her nemesis, fellow gangland queen, Kate Lee? Well, I am delighted to be joined by historian and author Professor Lee Straw from the University of Notre Dame in Fremantle, Australia. What she doesn't know about Tilly Devine isn't worth knowing. She has written multiple books about Sydney's criminal underworld, and we're honoured to have you with us, Lee. Welcome.
7: Oh, thank you. Wonderful to be here.
3: Now, can I ask you, Tilly had a Cockney accent. Where does her life begin?
7: Well, her life begins in Camberwell. She's regarded as a Camberwell lass when she makes it over to Australia. And I mean, you know, that Cockney accent, that stands right out when she gets to Sydney. It's a life that takes her onto the streets and a very different life than I think she may or her family might have imagined. You've got this kind of background of, you know, sort of working class folk, but at the same time, Tilly has these aspirations from an early age that she's kind of taken in with some of the highlights of the other side of town. So she, in her teenage years, is looking to make something of herself.
3: And how does she go about doing that?
7: Well, she starts working on the streets and she is referred as prostitute at the time. We would talk more these days about sex workers. So she's working on the streets. She's a teenager and, you know, that for the historian looking at those circumstances is in some respects a little bit problematic as a teenager working that, you know, that kind of hard life.
3: Gosh. What kind of a person was she physically and in her character?
7: She was very strikingly pretty in her younger years. And, you know, as a woman, I kind of, that point of pointing out she's pretty, there's already the feminist in me that's going, ugh. But that mattered, you know, in terms of the work that she was doing. Blonde, blue-eyed. She was quite slight of figure and quite a standout when she could dress herself up and working on the streets.
3: It's while she's working the streets of London that she meets and marries Jim

0: Devine, a roguish Australian serviceman. At the end of the First World War, he returns to Australia and Tilly follows after him. Lee, do we know anything about her voyage out?
1: So I've got here for you, Lucy, this is actually the inward passenger list for one of the ships that was coming over bringing some of these war brides. She's here on the Matatua, February of 1920.
0: That is exciting. And here we've got the names of the passengers. And under the females, we have got Mrs. Devine. So, a young and a not-so-innocent Tilly arrives at Circular Quay, which is beside the Sydney Harbour Bridge. She's greeted by her husband, Jim, and all that 1920s Sydney has to offer. It's the time at the Charleston, all-night parties, and a generation doing their best to forget the horrors of war. The Devines head for East Sydney, that's the red light district. Tilly and Jim feel right at home on these hectic, bustling streets. Tilly gets straight back to work in the business that she knows so well, with Jim acting as her pimp. Author Larry Reiter has explored Sydney's criminal history in the 20s in his book Underbelly Razor. Lee, you also know this area of Sydney very well. Can you paint a picture for us of what it was like in the 20s?
1: What you're finding is a very impoverished area. There's a sense, real sense of community. And I think for someone like Tilly, she would have found a bit of resonance there because it's not a huge stretch to go from London, from Camberwell, to really understand that, to then go to this part of Sydney.
0: Sounds like things are going quite well for Tilly, doesn't it? But that's about to change. Unfortunately for her, New South Wales has recently set up its first women's police force, specifically to target female criminals and to support female victims of crime. Lillian Armfield, one of the very first recruits, is a highly moral person and very resilient too. She's well aware of what she's letting herself in for in her new profession.
2: I'm expecting plenty of trouble, for women are found difficult to handle by their own sex, and will probably be more likely to resent interference from me than from a policeman.
0: The papers are suitably impressed by Lillian.
3: She has a smile that will surely help her to win her way into the hearts of the women with whom she will have to deal.
0: Well, I'm not sure if Lillian Armfield is going to win Tilly's heart. Now, joining me to discuss life as a female police officer is Christine Nixon, the first female chief commissioner in an Australian state police force and author of Fair Cop, a book about her life with the police. Hello, Christine. We're delighted to have you with us.
4: Thank you. Lovely to join you.
0: Now, Christine, Lillian was one of the first female police officers in New South Wales. You also joined the police as a young woman and went on to become very senior indeed. What's it like being a woman in this male-dominated profession?
4: Well, I can certainly relate to Lillian. As she joined in 1915, I joined in 1972, and the number of women police hadn't changed, so we both really faced organisations with significant numbers of men and very small numbers of women. In fact, Lillian, of course, there was only two women, and by the time I got there, 130.
0: Are you saying that there was the same proportion of men to women in 1915 and in the 1970s? That's amazing.
4: I am. It took until probably the 80s until things started to change, but certainly I think that Lillian, she would have done a fine job, gone with well with most of the blokes. She just did her job. And I think my own experience is pretty much like that. When you're one of a very small number, you really do just have to get on, do your job better than the blokes do, and then they generally accept you. But I have to say, being in charge, of course, is pretty helpful as well.
0: I love that. As you were later on. Brilliant, brilliant. Mm-hmm. Now, let's go on with the story. Lillian joins the police force at a really good time, actually, because there are dramatic changes afoot in the criminal world in Sydney. By 1925, the city becomes known for its organised crime.
5: Abnormal post-war lawlessness has grown appallingly. Armed hold-ups, bank robberies, murders and monstrous sex crimes revealing a depth of fiendishness almost unbelievable of weekly happenings.
0: One particular criminal entrepreneur is rising to the top. And guess who this lady might be? Yes, it's Tilly Devine. At the same time, though, innovations in policing are giving these organised crime gangs a run for their money. In Australia,

0: The mugshot is becoming a revolutionary new method of tracing and capturing criminals. Photos of the most notorious crooks are taken and memorized. The Rogues Gallery becomes the Sydney Police Force's new Bible. Lillian has the task of learning to recognize the faces of the female offenders and to investigate Sydney's prostitution industry. She goes undercover to track Tilly down. Now, back to you, Christine. It would have put Lillian in danger, wouldn't it? To what extent does that sort of thing go on in your experience today, and how dangerous is it?
1: Certainly, for her, it would have been incredibly dangerous. As a youngster, I was young and blonde, and sometimes they'd put me out to work undercover as well. But in those days, there weren't a lot of protections.
0: Could you tell me a bit about what the sort of undercover situation might have been for you?
1: I've pretended to be an airline hostess. I've pretended to be a bikie's girlfriend, which was interesting. One of the other ones I did was... they were looking for a particular rapist, and they set me up in a fairly remote location and hoped that he might come and try and grab me. And I think he maybe decided he didn't quite like the look of me and kept walking, but it was sufficient. He met the mugshot that we had, and he was arrested by my colleagues. But you can find yourself in difficult places sometimes.
0: Now, listen to this. Once Tilly Devine's face had been memorised by Lillian and her fellow officers, she gets arrested. And again, between 1921 and 1925, Tilly Devine is arrested 79 times. Now, the Police and Justice Museum in Sydney has the original records of all of Tilly's offences, and we met lead archivist Colleen Milicevic to find out more about Tilly's rap sheet.
2: We're here in the police court on Phillip Street in Sydney. It's right down near Circular Quay on the harbour. And it was a very busy courtroom. It's a court of petty sessions, which was the lowest level of court in New South Wales. There's a wooden bench inside a metal cage, and the cage was designed to keep the prisoner from escaping during the matter or from indeed attacking anyone in the courtroom. Now, keeping in mind that she'd only been in the country for 5 years, and I'm holding a list in front of me, which is literally as long as your arm. And this report lists all of the offences that Tilly had been charged with up until May 1925. It's fascinating how close together these offences are. When you look at this list, it's unbelievable. There's only really a couple of weeks in between some of these appearances in court. There's indecent language, there's assault, riotous behaviour. She's been charged with being drunk, assaulting a constable, stealing, being a common prostitute, and the most recent one was contempt of court. I don't know that anyone else would have spent so much time in the courtroom as Tilly Devine.
0: And we have mugshots of Tilly from this time, and perhaps the ones that Lillian used to commit her face to memory. Here's Tilly having just been sentenced to 2 years in prison.
2: Look, in this photo too, Tilly has quite a sad face, and that's because she's just been sentenced to 2 years in jail. So, you know, she's not a happy lassie at this moment. The finishing touch to this outfit is a pair of what appear to be black velvet high heels. And this shoe is significant because just a few weeks before this photo was taken, she was accused of flinging her shoe at a police constable in the police station dock, and she donged him right on the nose and caused his nose to bleed. So not only did she like to wear the latest fashion, she also liked to wield the latest fashion as a weapon when the opportunity arose.
0: Tilly's conviction in 1925 to 2 years behind bars gives her ample time to plan for her future. Will she reform and put crime behind her, perhaps? Not a chance. But there is one thing she's sure of by the time she leaves prison. Her days as a sex worker are over. There's no way she's going back to frontline work on the streets. She starts to form a new plan which exploits a loophole in the law. It might be illegal for a male pimp to profit from the earnings of sex workers, but it's not illegal for a female pimp to do so. Tilly buys a property at 191 Palmer Street to set up her first brothel, and soon she adds many other properties to her portfolio. She's on her way to running the most extensive string of bordellos that Sydney's ever seen. Let's go back to historian Lee Straw. Lee, author Larry Reiter,

0: calls Tilly a benevolent despot. What do you think her brothels were like?
1: The brothels were actually quite well known for the interior decor. Tilly was very interested in making sure that the interior of the brothels looked really good because she's a businesswoman. She wants the customers to come in and feel like this is a pretty good establishment. I feel somewhat safe here and it looks nice. There would be music. Her workers would be sat about so that the customers coming in could make choices in terms of, as I say, of her workers. But you would also have the work that she was doing in the brothels, along with also the sideline other criminal activity that's going on as well, the kind of the silent stuff going on in the back rooms and so on.
0: And what sort of reaction did Tilly have to the police officer, Lillian Armfield? At this point, the police have Tilly in her sights, don't they? But they haven't yet quite realised what she's capable of.
1: When it came to Lillian Armfield and then later on other women who were working as a part of the women's police, she was not very quiet about how much she hated them. She didn't like that these were women who were getting the one up on her. So there's stories that have been handed down, and the locals used to talk about it a fair bit as well, that Tilly would walk behind Lillian Armfield or other members of the women's police and she would be hissing at them from behind and saying, "I hate you, I hate you." And so this animosity was really there, it's palpable.
0: By the late 1920s, she's running 18 thriving brothels. Her wealth's becoming almost legendary. But at the same time, another woman is also rising to become a powerful gangland boss. Kate Lee is building her empire from illicit liquor, cocaine and stolen goods. Kate really hates Tilly and the feeling's mutual. There's only room for one Queen of Vice in Sydney. Things are about to turn nasty. Lee, you've written a whole book about Kate Lee, the worst woman in Sydney, you call her. Who was she and why did she and Tilly hate each other so much?
1: What we have with these two women is a fascinating study into powerful women who are running the organised crime scene in East Sydney in the 20s and the 30s.
0: Is it fair to say that there's also something in common between the two women, which is that they've both spotted and exploited a weakness in the law, which is that men are banned from profiting from brothels or selling alcohol out of hours, but nobody had bothered to ban women from doing the same things?
1: Absolutely. That's the interesting thing, is that they are two intelligent women who see that there is here a loophole. And there's two really interesting things about both Kate and Tilly in this situation. One is that they have men who work for them who are willing to take the fall. So if the police do raids, they will say, "It's our stuff," right? That's smart. That's how organised crime operates. And the other part of that really interesting story with the two of them is that they also recognise that the detectives were not yet onto the fact that, lo and behold, two women could be running organised crime in East Sydney at the time.
0: Christine, as a former police chief commissioner, do you have anything to add here? How did these two women, Kate and Tilly, get away with it?
2: Probably that was really about the times that they're in. But of course, you also had senior police, politicians, prominent people in the communities who were also involved in the use of prostitution. I mean, all of that was supported, particularly, I think, within policing and politics more than anything else. Certainly, kind of in a bit more modern time, New South Wales had this title called the Barbecue Set, which was, again, a group of corrupt police officers.
0: No.
2: I think the other thing, just listening to the story as well, is the idea that how could women possibly behave like this? You know, how could they be the ones that were smart enough to make money out of it? And I guess the two women sort of exploited that opportunity as well.
0: The rivalry between Tilly and Kate soon becomes vicious. There simply isn't room for two women at the top. But it's a change in the law that makes the fight turn really nasty. In 1927, the Pistol Licensing Act makes it a prisonable offence to hold an unlicensed firearm. So, Tilly and Kate's henchmen swap their guns for razors. The razor's a weapon that can inflict a horrific wound, disfiguring a person for life. And so ubiquitous do these razors become that Darlinghurst is renamed as Razorhurst. The newspapers get themselves into a razor-related frenzy.
3: The harvest of hackings and slicings and stabbings is being garnered in all parts of the metropolis.
4: This is the hour of the glistening blade and crimes of violence.
5: The razor is more effective than the revolver as a cash extractor.

0: The sheen of its bright light close to his cheek puts deadly fear into the heart of the victim.
1: And it's not just the henchmen who are using the razors. Tilly carried one of these close contact weapons herself. Here's lead archivist Colleen Milicevic at the Police and Justice Museum in Sydney.
2: Tilly herself was known to use a razor. She was arrested for malicious wounding, where she attacked a man by the name of Sidney Cork in a hairdresser's in Surry Hills, and she walked right up to him, pulled the razor out, and slashed him. And the injury to Sidney Cork was quite terrible. The hairdresser said that the blood from the injury splattered all over him, and it was also described as being 4 feet up the wall of the hairdressing salon. So she really did do some damage with this very small but very dangerous weapon.
1: Gosh, Tilly really is ruthless. The feud between the two gangland bosses reaches a crescendo on the 8th of August 1929 in the Kellett Street Brawl. Will the title of Queen of the Underworld finally be decided? The rival gangs exchange jibes and threats, and before long, they're throwing bottles and stones at each other. Then they fight with their fists, with knives and with guns. It is a brutal fight, but there's no clear winner. The police arrive to find four men and one woman violently injured, but not one of them will speak to the detectives, and the rest of the gangsters flee off into the night. Let's go back to former police officer Christine Nixon. Does this sound familiar to you, gang on gang violence?
3: Oh, as you were just speaking about it, it's very familiar. Both the kind of confrontation that they obviously had, that still happens. And then the next piece is when the police turn up and there are injured people. None of them want to tell you what happened. And that happens today.
1: Now, back in the 1920s, it is just not clear who's on top, Tilly or Kate. But the citizens of Sydney are sick of the violence. And the police are closing in. Officer Lillian Armfield is pictured in a newspaper called The Truth in her cloche hat and her string of pearls. She's heralded by the papers as the person with the skills and the determination needed to bring these incorrigible criminals into line. Here's the twist the crime bosses didn't see coming. It is, in fact, Lillian and the police who are going to win over the Queen's advice. That's because new legislation is introduced. It's called the New South Wales Vagrancy Amendment Act of 1929 that has in it something called the Consorting Clause. And this means that known criminals seen together, just seen together, can get arrested. And it's under this law that Tilly gets caught in 1930. And after 10 years, this is the chance the authorities have to get rid of her for good. Now, Tilly, who's always very canny, she strikes a deal. She promises the judge that if he doesn't convict her, she'll go home to England. Shortly after this, she's seen on the decks of the luxury liner, the Otranto. She's wearing a pretty blue coat, a red beret, she has diamonds on her fingers, and as the ship sets sail, her parting words to Australia ring out.
4: There are lots in Sydney who will miss me, even the police, as I hope never to come back.
1: But is that really the last of Tilly Devine? I'm joined by historian Lee Straw. Lee, what happens next?
5: Tilly loved the attention. She loved to set up this scenario of, you know, I'm not coming back. I'm, you know, going off to England. Everyone's going to be happy to see the back of me. But the reality is that she did come back. That's the businesswoman side of Tilly as well, that she didn't want to stay too long away from actually controlling those businesses because, you know, if she stepped out of it too long, somebody would step into those shoes.
1: And what finally spells Tilly's demise as a queen of crime?
5: As is the case of very well-known organised crime figures around the world and continues through into our contemporary times, that's actually a big tax issue that brings down Tilly Devine. So the tax department's been looking, I know, and it's, you sort of think of it now and think, oh my goodness, really? So Tilly loses a lot of her wealth. Ultimately, it's the tax man that comes to bring down Tilly Devine.
1: Lee, you've spent a lot of your life sort of living with Tilly Devine, haven't you? What's your final conclusion? Is she bold, brazen, but ultimately bad?
5: There's a pause there in how I'm responding because, you know, the interesting thing is that you can have your interpretation of Tilly. She was very intelligent. She was ahead of her time in terms of being able to be that business person, that entrepreneur. And I find that really fascinating. I find the vibe.

0: violent side to her, to her life. I found that quite jarring.
1: Let's come back to you, Christine. What are your final thoughts on Tilly Devine?
2: Well, you'd have to have some respect for her on the basis of how powerful she was, but she was also incredibly violent and sponsored a huge amount of violence and harm. So I guess, in some ways, Lillian's a bit familiar to me, that no matter what happens, in the end, the police win. And that's what happened with Lillian, and I think that's what we try for as well.
1: Oh, I just love that female comradeship across a whole century between the two of you. Yeah. It's nice, isn't it?
2: It is.
1: Fabulous. Tilly Devine arrives in Sydney with nothing more than the gritty determination to make it in a man's world. In Australia, her star shines brightly. She amasses a fortune that remains the stuff of folk legend. But what goes up must come down, and the money made from crime can be slippery. Tilly's blinded by feuding with her nemesis and brings about her own undoing. She flew too close to the sun. And perhaps her story offers a warning, not to let ambition cloud your judgment. A huge thank you to our historian, Lee Straw, and our guest detective, the former Chief Commissioner of Victoria Police, Christine Nixon. Next time, we're off to North Wales to meet an Edwardian fake heiress with a taste for the high life. Lady Swindlers with Lucy Worsley is produced by Emily Hughes, and the readers are Claire Corbett, Jonathan Keeble, and Guy Dowsainter.
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3: It's been lovely to have your company here on Radio National this afternoon. I'm Hilary Harper. On Conversations next, you're off to Japan to meet someone who found that exploring the spiritual traditions of her homeland made everyday life more beautiful. It's 3 o'clock.

0: ABC News, good afternoon. I'm Michael Bausch. The Queensland Government has taken its community cabinet to the South Burnett town of Cherbourg for a milestone meeting focused on local infrastructure. Toby Loftus reports.
1: It's the first time the LNP cabinet has met in an Aboriginal community and follows yesterday's meetings with residents in Kingaroy. Premier David Crisafulli announced $2 million worth of upgrades to the town's TIP to boost recycling and reaffirmed a commitment to upgrade water infrastructure. The town is still waiting for major improvements to begin on its old water treatment plant. For the past 3 years, residents have been dealing with murky drinking water. While some pipes have been replaced, contractors for the main repairs are yet to be appointed, but it's all expected to be fixed by February. The government has committed $26 million to that project.
0: A council in southwest Queensland wants the federal government to change its mind on planned cuts to disaster funding. Details from Will Murray.
2: Under the proposal, state and territory governments and the Commonwealth would split recovery funding in the wake of natural disasters 50-50. Queenslanders currently receive a 64% contribution from the federal government. Prime Minister Anthony Albanese says the changes will deliver disaster funding quicker and more efficiently. But Sean Radnidge, Mayor of the Murway Shire, says local governments can't fund the shortfall.
3: Potentially we're going to have to raise our rates to help keep this emergency services running, especially when you need them in a disaster.
2: Queensland received more than $1 billion in funding from the federal government in the last financial year.

0: A non-publication order has been extended, preventing the identification of a high-profile Queensland man who's been drawn into an alleged extortion court case. Christopher Tester reports.
1: It's alleged a man charged with one count of extortion threatened his former partner, saying he would reveal details of a 2017 affair she allegedly had with a high-profile married man if she did not agree to a financial settlement. The married man's name has been suppressed from publication since a hearing in the Cairns Magistrates Court late last month. Today, Acting Magistrate Gelma Mioli extended the suppression order. A barrister representing media organisations, including the ABC, argued the court did not have the power to prevent publication of his name merely because it would embarrass him. The case is due to return to court in July.
0: Rescue and recovery operations are underway after a major earthquake in the Philippines. It had a destructive magnitude of 7.8, with its epicentre off the south coast of the island of Mindanao. Local authorities say homes and buildings have collapsed in General Santos City. It's feared several people have died, multiple others are injured. The Israeli military is warning that a second wave of Iranian missiles is heading for the country just hours after Israel bombed targets inside Iran. Tuiyong reports.
2: The exchange of strikes is threatening to drag the wider Middle East back into a regional war. Explosions could be heard in central Israel as Israeli air defences sought to intercept the incoming Iranian fire. Iran did not immediately acknowledge the attack. In Iran, officials offered no details on what had been struck, nor any damage information. Iran's paramilitary Revolutionary Guard says that Israel used air-launched ballistic missiles in its attack. U.S. President Donald Trump says new strikes by Israel and Iran will not affect his administration's peace talks with Tehran.
0: Australia's top brain experts say they've been sidelined by the chemical regulator ahead of a final decision on a weed killer tied to Parkinson's disease. Nathan Morris reports.
3: More than 70 clinicians and movement disorder experts have lodged submissions to the Australian Pesticides and Veterinary Medicines Authority during its review of the controversial herbicide Paraquat. Associate Professor Wesley Thavathasan says he and others have received no follow-up and are concerned about the link between Paraquat and the incurable neurological disorder.
4: The draft proposal and the evidence base, it didn't contain really any of the up-to-date human epidemiological data.
3: The APVMA says health and safety are central to its review and a final decision is expected soon.
0: Queensland's weather, scattered showers for most of the state tomorrow, possible early morning fog inland of the coast, south of Cairns, Brisbane and the Sunshine Coast 15 to 23, the Gold Coast 14 to 23, Ipswich 11 to 23, a few showers about the southeast on Wednesday, Thursday and Friday. 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
16: Something like 1 million Australians visited Japan last year. It's a country that many of us have fallen in love with, partly because of the way its ancient traditions live right alongside a kind of hyper-modernity, a place where you catch sight of a geisha hurrying down a city street or pass a Shinto shrine tucked between towering skyscrapers. Hiroko Yoda was born and raised in Tokyo, and she went on to an international career as a translator, folklorist and author. Then, a decade or so ago, Hiroko began a very personal exploration into the religious traditions of her homeland, which surprised no one more than her. Like many Japanese, Hiroko had never thought of herself as religious. But delving into Shinto, Buddhism, Shugendo, and more, Hiroko discovered a rich array of practices that brought new beauty and meaning to her everyday life. Her book, 8 Million Ways to Happiness, takes outsiders deep into the spiritual traditions that infuse Japanese culture. Hi, Hiroko. Welcome to Australia.
17: Thank you so much. This is my first time to visit Australia. I'm very, very

0: excited. And thank you for having me.
1: Well, as I say, many of us have made the trek over to your part of the world. And as any visitor to Japan knows, there are thousands of shrines and temples seemingly everywhere. When you were a little girl, did you make regular visits to any of these?
0: Actually, the answer is no. And I know I'm not the unique one. The vast majority of people are not religious. See, this is very difficult to explain. Because before I go to details, have you visited Japan before?
1: Yes, yeah, many times. Yeah.
0: Okay, great. So I think you notice that there are so many convenience stores.
1: Uh-huh.
0: Right? It's just convenience stores everywhere, especially cities, in every block you find a convenience store.
1: A great place to get a boiled egg for lunch, in my experience.
0: Yeah, right, egg sandwich. Anyway, but the thing is, the number of the shrines and temples is actually three times more than the number of convenience store. And most of them are opened to public. And anybody can go in as long as in a respectful manner. So to us, it's not really religion. So when I was in the little, certainly, I went to the shrines and temples, and especially in a New Year's Day, because that was a part of our tradition with my parents.
1: Mm-hmm.
0: But I never thought, my parents had never thought, and I know all my friends and all the people that I know of, don't see as religious activities. It's just part of the culture.
1: It's what you do on New Year's Day. You visit the temple.
0: Yes, that's what we do. See, the thing is that I never realized that until I went to America as an exchange student, how unique our culture was. That our Japanese society, modern society, that it's peacefully coexist with spirituality. That my book title, it's called 8 Million Ways to Happiness, and I took the word 8 million. It's from the Japanese old concept, Yaoyorozu no Kami. It means 8 million spiritual beings. And 8 million here doesn't mean its exact number. It simply means infinite or many.
1: Right. So 8 million just means a lot. More than you can imagine.
0: Yes, infinite number of infinite ways of happiness. Anyway, it's an old concept. The in old times, Japanese people thought that everything had a spirit, the sun, the ocean, the moon, rocks, ground, trees, even the words they spoke. And that concept is still pretty much active today. But it doesn't mean that Japanese people believe that everything surrounding us had a spirit. We feel the sense of it, and it's our the worldview. Mm. It is the foundation of Japanese culture.
1: You first went to America as an exchange student, and when people asked you what religion you were, what would you answer?
0: Yes, when I was in high school, I spent a year as an exchange student in the United States, and before I spent a year there, that organization, it's called YFU, Youthful Understanding. They held orientation and for all the students and families. And they gave us a sheet of paper to get ready for America, and including the questions Americans may ask. And also the sheet of paper provide answers. And of course, I don't remember any of it except one. The question was, which religion do you believe in?

0: an orientation organizer answered that, yes, we were aware how awkward to say, but West America, for example, is a religious country. So they need some kind of answer.
1: you need to have a stamp in this passport. Yes. Whatever it says, it doesn't matter, but you have to have something.
0: Right. So that was the beginning of my, the questions. It's like about my culture. What's going on? To make the story short, it basically, I realized that I am Japanese. So if the people asked me the same question today, I would say, I'm Japanese, part of the culture, because the word religion was it's a problematic word for Japanese people, to the vast majority of people, because the word shugyo, that's a Japanese word for English in English, the religion.
1: Mm-hmm.
0: But the word shugyo was only coined in the 19th century. It's a new word. Japan had been closed for 100 years. And then the Commodore Perry fled, the American Navy fleet. And he negotiated Shogun to open up the border. And Japan did. And all the Western, the concept came in. The Constitution, banking, eating beef, and religion. So the religion, the shugyo, was basically, it's Christianity. It's a Judeo-Christian worldview, which is totally different from Japanese worldview. Yaoyorozu no kami, the 8 million spiritual beings. There's infinite number of spiritual beings. We have so many kami, even including the bad things. Like there are kami of plague, kami of poverty, and even kami of toothaches. The thing is, it doesn't mean that people venerate those bad things. It's a quiet reminder that no matter how much you wish those bad things are not there and don't exist, but they're there. Mm-hmm. It's a reminder that we have to deal with it. So our worldview is horizontal. All the spiritual beings are equal in existence, but the Judeo-Christian worldview, the Christian worldview, there's a hierarchy. There's an absolute single God on the top, based on the faith, based on the belief, and based on the worship. So when Westerners ask Japanese people, the vast majority of Japanese people, say, "Did you believe in religion? Are you religious?" Basically, you're asking Japanese people, "Are you Christian? Mm. Do you believe in Christianity?" Or the belief system, religion, belief system with a single God based on the belief, worship. So inevitably answer for us is no. But the thing is, as I said before, our country is surrounded by holy grounds. So the spirituality is such a part of the fabric of our life.
1: It's not this idea that you either believe or don't believe, or that one is true and one is false. Yes. It's more just a description of the way things are.
0: Yes, that's what we do, and it's our culture.
1: My guest on Conversations today is author Hiroko Yoda. She's describing the spiritual traditions of her homeland, Japan. There was a turning point for you, Hiroko, in your engagement with these traditions after you lost your mom in 2008. Mm-hmm. How did her death affect you?
0: It was massive blow. It threw me in

0: absolute darkness, because I never realized I identify myself, my identity, how much my identity was close to my mother, because she gave me life. I mean, I was a lot closer to my father, to be honest with you. And everybody agreed that I was a daddy's girl. But my identity was, because probably because it's the same gender, and you know, and a mother and daughter. and yeah, she gave me, once again, she gave me a life. Mm. So my identity was just crumbling, falling apart, and that's how I felt.
1: And then one day, in the midst of this sort of really heavy grief, you were out walking and you saw a raven.
0: Yes.
1: Tell me about that moment.
0: Yeah, so I couldn't do anything except walking. So that's what I did. I put my shoes on, went outside, but, you know, and just, I couldn't walk long, so I just came back and cried. And then the more I walked, I started walking longer. And I started paying attention to things around me. And then I noticed that it was a fall. So that, you know, the leaves, the color of the leaves and started changing. And then I looked up, you know, the beautiful sky, clouds are flowing, and I saw a raven. And the raven just looked up to the sky. Then my mother's passing was just, I mean, I had a husband, my family, you know, I'm close to my younger sister and everything, but I felt so alone. But then I realized that how kind the nature was. And then when I saw the raven in trees, ants crawling, you know, walking on the ground, I started that actually I'm not alone. And the, you know, the leaves are falling. It looks like dying. But when I walked, you know, when I walked in too close to the tree, that each branch had tiny buds waiting for bloom. And then I realized that what I'm going through is it's part of the cycle. And I realized that because I live, because she gave me life, I live. And that was the beginning. But the thing is, like, after my mother passing, I wasn't seeking for spirituality. Mm. I walking in the park, and that was the only thing I could do. But at that moment, when I realized that I wasn't alone, and I was communicating with nature, so to speak, and I realized that I was actually touching a surface of Japanese spiritual tradition. So that moment was also the starting point to delve into my spiritual tradition.
1: Well, you decided that you wanted to learn more about the native traditions of Japan, of Shinto. Where did you start? I mean, is there a holy book to consult, or how did you go about discovering the tradition of Shinto more closely?
0: Yes, okay. The Shinto is a very tricky word. Because when you see the writing, the character writing, in Japanese writing, the Shinto, it means the way of kami, the way of spiritual beings. So it means lifestyle. So it's, you know, that Yaoyoros no kami that I keep saying, it's a foundation of the concept. That term came from Shinto, but it's much bigger than that. We are basically in it. And then, in fact, so are you. Because spiritual beings, the kami, belong to nature. They're avatars. And there's no Bible. There are stories. There's old legends and stories. But there's no Bible. That is why the way.
1: How should a person approach a Shinto shrine when someone visits a Shinto shrine? What are we supposed to do?
0: When people visit the Shinto shrine, people do, it's very plain and simple. First, you wash your hands to clean yourself. It's a ritual thing. Clean yourself and then walk up to the prayer. See, I have a problem with you saying the word is praying because that's a whole another conversation. But anyway, show the respect, I guess. You go up to the main building and then you give an offering, usually coins. You give the offering, the coins, and then you bow twice, clap twice, and just pray a little bit, and bow once, and that's it. So whole process, it takes just only probably, you know, half a second. I mean, a half minute. Or it's just very, very short. But I think it's a very powerful thing because we are part of the society. We have so much responsibilities and we have such a busy life. So it gives a moment, time out, and it really helps. It helps me.
1: There are some features that visitors notice of Shinto shrines. There's often a torii gate at the front and then a braided rope, sometimes between beautiful old trees. What are those different features about? What meaning do they have?
0: There are those, I call it those are icons. Like the gate, for example, a torii gate. Two pillars, two bars on the top, torii gate. That is basically an icon that you are entering to a holy ground, Shinto shrine ground. And then you will see Shimenawa rope. It's a woven rope and had the folded white paper hanging on the rope. And if you see that, that is an icon, it's telling you that whatever that the rope is around, it's worthy to respect. Sometimes it's a huge tree. Sometimes it's a rock. It's worthy to respect. Mm. There also there's a mirror. I cannot say all Shinto shrine has mirrors, but some shrines have a mirror, and it's quite shocking. Because you go to the holy ground and probably you respect something, you know, very ritual thing. But there's only a mirror. So it's a mirror. You can see your face in there. So a lot of people get confused, like, what's going on? But those are all just reminder. Like, my interpretation of the mirror is that that spiritual beings are everywhere, including in you. You can communicate whatever you like. You have such freedom in Japanese spirituality.
1: Some of the most impressive Shinto shrines are dismantled completely every 20 years or so. What's that about?
0: Yes, that is a very old historical tradition. Yeah, there's a big shrine called the Ise Ground Shrine. So what they do is that every 20 years, they dismantle a shrine and rebuild with new materials. Not just the buildings, but also offerings, like, say, the clothes for kami or items for other items to ride a spiritual horse, or just things like that, or shoes, swords, everything. But it's not just destroying and throw all the things away. It's all recycled. The building's materials, those are used for other shrine to fix or rebuild. And there are two reasons why they do that. And historically, it's based on Tokowaka, forever young. But it's not celebrating youth. It's changing. But in order to keep the same sameness, the youth, quote unquote, you have to change. And that's one reason why. But also that the 20 years, they say it's a good year, it's a good period to passing along skills, craftsmanship. Because those building a specific Shinto shrines, weaving the materials, those requires the specific skills. It needs to be passing along from master to disciples.
1: So it's a way to keep people's skills, craftspeople's skills.
0: Yes, that is Tokowaka. That's forever young because never gets old because it's a passing along, either recycling or handing down. Mm.
1: There's another very old spiritual tradition in Japan which is much less well known to outsiders. What's the meaning of the term Shugendo?
0: Yes, there are three major belief systems in Japan: Shinto, Buddhism, and Shugendo. Shinto it originated in Japan. Buddhism, it came from foreign country. We adapted it. It's a religion. Shugendo is a mixture of different belief systems: Shinto, Buddhism, and others, including Taoism. And their belief, the system centering around mountains. And the Shugendo practitioners are called Yamabushi. The translations for that is surrender of mountains.
1: Surrender to the mountains if you're a follower of Shugendo. So there aren't temples for Shugendo as such. It's mountains that are the holy places.
0: There are temples. They're temples. So this is the thing that there's, before I say that once again, there's a crystal, the clear separation between state and church in Japan. But boundaries of those belief systems are very blurred. Very blurred. So you find Shinto shrine right next to Buddhist temples or Shugendo temples. Or you can find Shinto shrine inside of Buddhist temple ground, or Shinto shrine venerates Buddhist deity, or the Buddhist temple venerates the Shinto, or Shugendo temples venerate both. So it's a very unique. I never realized it until Western, you guys gave me something that I could compare. And in my country, the Japan, the 70% of Japan is mountains. And the Shugendo, the worldview, basically the seed, the mountains as a spiritual realm, it's another world.
2: This is Conversations with Sarah Kanoski.
1: My guest on Conversations today is Japanese writer and folklorist Hiroko Yoda. Like most Japanese people, Hiroko wasn't raised in a way that made her think of herself as religious. But while she was grieving the death of her mother, Hiroko began exploring the different spiritual traditions of her homeland: Shintoism, Buddhism, and Shugendo in particular. And she came to a new appreciation for the practical emotional support they offered and the way they helped make everyday life beautiful. Hiroko also saw how in Japanese culture, these different religious traditions can coexist harmoniously in a person's life. Hiroko, you were describing Shugendo, that's a spiritual tradition centered on the mountains in Japan, whose followers, called Yamabushi, undergo a range of extreme, grueling physical trainings, things like firewalking and rock climbing. Tell me about one man called Ryojin Shionuma. What sort of feats did he undertake?
0: He did amazing training called 1,000-day training. It was 100% commitment. Every day, he climbed. First, he purified himself in a freezing cold waterfall. And then he climbed a mountain, the holy mountain, the holy ground, very high. And then come back. And he did it for 1,000 days straight. And it's 100% commitment. Even if you feel sick or, you know, whatever, you get injured, you can't stop. Once you commit to that, you have to finish it. And he finished it. But the thing is, the things the takeaway from him and his book, he wrote a memoir, is that the hardship, of course, it's difficult, that the training was very hard for him. But what is harder is it's a life in outside of mountain. And because what was he saying is that he had a lot of takeaways from the training, but he didn't keep those realization to himself. If he did that, and that is just for self-focus, the self-satisfaction, that's not the really Shigendo was all about. That's what he said. Now it's time for him to share whatever he learned outside of the mountains, daily life. And I thought that was really fascinating.
1: Well, you yourself, Iroko, signed up for a Yamabushi training session. How did you first make contact with these dark, you know, spirit lords of the mountains? Where did you find them?
0: Okay. I think, well, I have to say that it wasn't training. It was experience.
1: Okay.
0: It was experience. It's open to anyone who are interested in to walk with Yamabushi, and that's what I did. It was supposed to be we were supposed to walk on the mountain, but that there was a mudslide a few days before, so we had to walk on the concrete path with other tourists. And we stopped by all the Shinto shrines. See, that's the important thing. Shinto shrines, Buddhist temples, and Shugendo temples to pay the respect. And then the path was very easy because it was concrete path. So, but my takeaway, but it's all in our mind. If you walk as a tourist, that's a tourist experience. If you walk as some kind of a spiritual, if it's the things in your mind, and then that walk turn into your spiritual walk. Mm.
1: So it's how you approach it that brings the meaning. What did the Yamabushi who were guiding you on this walk look like? What did they wear?
0: Ooh. They wear a white robe, but they have an animal pelt fur on the back. There's some kind of a pom-pom thing around the neck. It's called toking, but there's a black small hat kind of thing on the head. It's very unique. It's a very unique the clothes, but I started walking the Yamabushi in a cold winter, actually, in last few years or so, in Yamagata Prefecture, and it's called New Year's pilgrimage, but it's deep mountains, and we walk. And I realized that how useful that animal pelt was, because on the lunchtime, we had to sit down. We had to sit down on the snow. Can you
1: really
0: imagine?
1: Want animal pelt when you have to sit down on the snow?
0: It's warm. See, I'm always wear the ski pants or okay? It's, you know, of course, it's, you know, there's a, it's some kind of a protection from, you know, from the ice, snow, but it eventually gets wet. So it really makes sense. but the thing is, well, we, you know, my experience that I had was in Nara. And we were walking on the concrete path with a lot of tourists. So they're you know, their clothes, their attire, it's kind of strange, but it really works in the mountain.
1: Hmm. Part of the training, as I understand it, Hiroko, is that the Yamabushi are working at going towards difficulty, towards what's hardship or what feels like darkness, a way of kind of encountering monsters. That's an interesting approach that they, that seems to be one of the things you took away from that approach, was the things that we find difficult or frightening in our life, here is a way to move closer towards it.
0: Yes. Yes. See, the thing is, what I learned from Shugendo is that not just Shugendo, it's spirituality as a whole. As for fat Japanese people, the spirituality is, it's a tool. It's a tool to heal ourselves, tool to nourish the sense of belongingness or cultivate the happiness. So for the Yamabushi, the going into the mountains and going through the hard, you know, hard trainings, those are the tools for them. And so we have a lot of tools. Just going to the mountains and then the hardship, it's not just only a tool. There's so many tools that we can do. And that's what I learned.
1: You've mentioned Buddhism, which is the tradition, the religious tradition most well known to outsiders, and the one that you were supposed to identify yourself as a high school exchange student. Tell me about Buddhism in Japan. When did it arrive?
0: Buddhism arrived in 6th century, but it was fashionable. It was just glorious because Shinto, there wasn't even the word Shinto back then, because it was a part of their life. And the spiritual beings, the kami, are avatars of nature. And the people were in it, they didn't see. But Buddhism, on the other hand, there's Buddhist deities. There's a lot of sculptures. And then also when the Buddhism came in, there's a lot of a new idea comes in. Government, the early stage, the early form of a constitution. And so it's a very, very new thing. That's how started it.
1: How did those new ideas, you know, artworks, practices, how did they interact with the pre-existing traditions? I mean, was there a fight between Buddhism and what got called Shinto, or how did they develop together?
0: At the very beginning, there was a friction. There was a friction, because it's a new concept, and there was a fight. And then Buddhism won. But what happened was that the Buddhists didn't wipe out the native belief system. They decided to coexist peacefully. And so our spirituality is such hodgepodge. Hodgepodge. But the thing is, there was a time period. There was a difficult time, 19th century.
1: In the Meiji era.
0: Meiji, yes. Modernization. And when the Western concept came in, religion, shugyo. And Japanese government decided to be like Western, to compete or same level. So they try to use the concept of religion and then reshape the hodgepodge of spirituality, which is cut it out, wipe out everything except Shinto, and that became state Shinto. And it didn't work.

0: 1945, August 15th, Japan became secular. But there was a long history of hodgepodge, coexist mixture. We cannot erase it. And so today, that is what we're, you know, that's what we see. And also all the tourists see in our country. It's just holding ground on everywhere. It's open to anyone so long as people in a respectful manner. Anybody can go in. Anybody can go respect, you know, show the respect and having fun.
1: You say there's a maxim in Japan, born Shinto, marries Christian, buried Buddhist. What does that tradition mean? I mean, what did it mean for your family after your mother died? What was your experience then of what's called funeral Buddhism?
0: The idiom that you mentioned, the Japanese are born Shinto, marry Christian, and die Buddhist. So that's right there. It's we are comfortable adapting, incorporating different belief systems. And the Shinto, the born, I mean, of course, you know, the things are more a little bit complicated than that. But there's a tradition that the parents, when a baby newborn is born, parents often take their baby, to Shinto shrine, and then greet kami. It's a happy thing, and a lot of people do it. Married Christian. My husband is American, and we had Christian style wedding. Style, okay?
1: Does that mean like what you wore rather than what you believe?
0: Yes. Yeah. Beautiful, beautiful white dress because I wanted to wear the white dress. So we had a ceremony, church-like wedding hall. Wedding hall, church. And then we had a priest, quote unquote, who was American. We asked him if he was ordained. And he said, no, I just worked here. I'm working here. So and we just laughed. But it's just things like that. But see, the thing is that those two first parts are very happy thing. Mm-hmm. Celebratory. But third one, die Buddhist, that's very hard. And, you know, we, all of us want to go through as quick as possible. Having the Buddhist style, it's not Buddhist, Buddhist style of funerals are custom. And of course the new generation, like me, for example, that kind of it started changing. But my parents' generation, until my parents' generations, it was almost like a social norm. And there are a lot of, you know, the good Buddhist funerals, and a lot of people do that still today. So that experiences that I wrote in my book is 100% my personal. But I had, I raised a lot of questions because I didn't consider myself as a Buddhist, and we had to invite a monk who we've never met, and in such a difficult time, mm-hmm. which is my mother's funeral.
1: And not only that you hadn't met, but expected payment for, you know, a lot of payment. Japanese funerals are very expensive. Can be very expensive.
0: It's very expensive, which I had no idea. And I learned in such a painful time. I wanted to focus on my grief, but I couldn't for my mother. But my father unfortunately passed away in last 5 years. Actually, at the middle of my writing this book, he passed away. But in his case, we didn't do a Buddhist style of funeral. Partially just because it was a COVID-19 time. Mm. We had to have it, you know, social distance. But also we wanted to make it very personal. It was very small.

0: my husband, my sister's family, and that was it. But we put a lot of the memorial things in his coffin. We spent a time together in his coffin, and it just, we let him go. And so I just realized that the spirituality to us is really helpful, especially in hardship, hard times. But also when things don't work, we can also let it go. And it happens 100% personal. And that's what we did for my father's funeral.
1: Hiroki Yoda, the author of 8 Million Ways to Happiness, is my guest on Conversations today. It's increasingly popular for Australians to go on hike sections of the Kamano Kodo in Japan. Tell me about that part of your country. What's unique about it spiritually?
0: Kamano Kodo is very interesting because, yes, it's a hiking trail, but those hiking trails are connected to the different holy grounds. One is Shugendo Temple, Kimsenji. And the other one goes to Buddhist temple, Koyasan. And one goes to the Shinto shrines, Kumano Hongu Taisha, Nachi Taisha, and Kamikura Shinja. So it's very special. And in fact, that was the beginning, the realization that I should write a book. And 8 Million Ways to Happiness. At the time, the title didn't pop up. But I realized that how unique my country is in terms of different belief systems. There's a space, there's an area where the different belief systems coexist peacefully.
1: You made a one of your many visits to that part of Japan was in December 2022 when you went to the Nachi Falls. What was happening on that visit?
0: Yes, Nachi Falls. Yes, there's a Shinto shrine venerating a big waterfall, beautiful waterfall, and it's a Shinto shrine. So there is a Shimenawa rope, the Shinto icon, that telling people that that is, you know, the things is worthy to respect. So when I went there, the Nachi Taisha, the Shinto shrine, so there's a beautiful waterfall, but there is a Shimenawa rope on the top of the waterfall, on the top, at the very edge. Okay, the very edge. And then
1: I feel like I have vertigo just hearing you describe that.
0: It's just cascade of waterfall, but there is a water in a Shimenawa rope. And then I thought, like, how on earth people put it up there? Because I know that they stole the Shimenawa rope. It's a tradition, you know, and everywhere. It's renewing. It's every year. No matter which Shinto shrines, they renew. So there has to be renewed, but I don't know how, right? But fortunately, a friend of mine, he had a close relationship to Nachi Taisha, the Shinto shrine. And then he gave me access to the Shimenawa rope exchanging, changing Shimenawa rope and the ritual. Twice a year. Twice a year. One is July, and then the second was December. And he put me in the ritual in December. I was there with only a few other mass media people, and that was it. And then four Shinto priests, worked together. Let me tell you how scary that was. Yeah.
1: How did they change this rope across the top of this huge waterfall?
0: Just with hands. Seriously, they once they slip, they're going to go bye-bye. time after they changed the seminar robe, I asked them if they feel scared. And one priest told me, not at all. Yeah, he said, not at all, not at all. In fact, I feel grateful. And that was very something. It was very, very beautiful moment. It was just only, you know, just changing a robe. But it contains a lot of meaning to it. And just it meaning is right there. That the oceans and all over there, the blue sky. It was blue sky. Beautiful trees. Cold, but it's you know, the beautiful water. So I asked him what kami means to him, what kami are. And he said that kami are space in your heart. And it is you who feel the blank. And he said that he loves the concept of 8 million spiritual beings, yaoyorozu no kami, because there is infinite number of spiritual beings, you can pick and choose one, multiple, it doesn't matter, but you can pick them and show your gratitude. And that was like a beautiful moment. I was scared.
1: you were grateful to survive the top of the waterfall.
0: But I was grateful to give me such realization. And then it's not, and it, that's right there. That's just one example. That kind of a concept, that kind of my realization, it's not relevant to just Japanese people. Even though those are Japanese traditions, Japanese spirituality, but we can share with anybody, with any background in the world.
1: So after doing this deep dive over many years into all these different practices and traditions in your country, Hiroko, what sort of ways do you engage with them now, like in your day-to-day life? What has stayed with you?
0: Basically, I keep finding something that I can feel grateful for. Then that's the basically nutshell. Because I learned that the spirituality is a tool to define and show, express appreciation. Even the words we speak, even the food. For example, like when I, it's a tradition, it's a customary saying, itadakimasu in Japanese.
1: When before you eat.
0: We eat, yes. It means I humbly accept. The thing is, there's no subject there. So it is you fill the blank. Today I had the bowl of cereal at the hotel, okay? Then I said, itadakimasu, as usual. But of course it means like I humbly accept a bowl of cereal with fruits. But the thing is that it's not just ends there. Because those cereals were provided by the people who worked at the hotel. Some people prepared for me. Some people cooked for me. And then also the fruits. Those fruits, somebody grew those grapes, apples. Somebody, and then in order to pick those fresh fruits, they had to grow with sun, soil, rain, water, and then even though it's just a bowl of cereal and just with the fruit, but if you started thinking that way, you can see, you know, invisible, unknowable network. It's such a miracle thing. And that evokes gratitude. I can tell this right now in the moment too. Like, you read my book. And see, I came here and started, you know, you gave me opportunity to talk about what I experienced, my personal tiny experience. But I feel gratitude because you invited me here. Give me a microphone and so that I can talk and reach out to the people that I haven't met. And so there's a lot of stuff that I can feel appreciation for. And that is my daily life. That's what I do.
1: Well, we feel gratitude to you too, Hiroko. Thank you so much for being my guest on Conversations.
0: Thank you very much.
2: This is Conversations with Sarah Konofsky.
1: My guest on Conversations was Hiroko Yoda. Her book is called 8 Million Ways to Happiness. Hiroko was in Australia as a guest of the Sydney Writers' Festival and the Margaret River Readers and Writers' Festival. This story was made on the lands of the Yagara and Turrbal peoples. Our executive producer is Eliza Kirsch. I'm Sarah Konofsky. Thanks for listening.
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0: ABC News, good afternoon. I'm Michael Bausch. A massive rescue operation is underway in the southern Philippines after a powerful earthquake rocked the region. Southeast Asia correspondent Tim Swanston reports.
1: The powerful 7.8 magnitude earthquake hit off the south coast of the southern Philippines island of Mindanao this morning. The Philippines Civil Defence Office has reported at least 8 people were killed, although the office said the deaths were still subject to validation. The regional director said about 130 people had been injured. Most of the damage appears to be in General Santos City, a coastal city just north of the earthquake's epicentre. Tsunami warnings have been issued for the Philippines, and waves of 1 metre were monitored in southern provinces, with authorities urging residents in coastal areas to higher ground. Tim Swanston, ABC News, Jakarta.
0: The Prime Minister has again called on the warring sides in the Middle East to step back after a new wave of missile attacks between Israel and Iran. Samantha Dick reports from Canberra.
2: Iran's attacks mark Tehran's first raid on Israel since a fragile ceasefire was announced in early April and followed Israel striking Hezbollah targets in southern Beirut. Anthony Albanese says the federal government has consistently called for an end to the war.
3: We want to see a de-escalation. We continue to call for that.
2: Mr. Albanese says the war is having a devastating impact on the global economy, including in Australia.
0: Ukraine's president has held a flurry of high-level talks in London, rallying European leaders to help turn the tide of the war against Russia. Here's Elias Kluwer.
4: Volodymyr Zelensky met the UK Prime Minister, the French President and the German Chancellor in London in a meeting that centred around Ukrainian air defence and ways in which Europe can pressure Russia into doing a deal to end the war. Analysts believe Moscow's war effort is in a difficult phase and its frontline offensives are stagnating. Mr. Zelensky has asked to meet Russian President Vladimir Putin in person, an offer that has since been rejected. Ukraine and its allies in Europe are hoping Russia's weakened position could compel Mr. Putin to do a deal to end the conflict, which has now gone on longer than World War I.
0: China's President Xi Jinping has arrived in North Korea for a rare state visit. Alison Horn reports from Beijing.
5: It's been 7 years since President Xi last visited North Korea, the Chinese leader preferring other dignitaries to usually come to him. So the state visit to meet with North Korea's President Kim Jong-un is a significant sign of the pair's bilateral relationship and China's attempts to keep Pyongyang in its orbit. President Xi saying the two will enhance their attempts to fight hegemony and unilateralism and militarism that endangers regional security. Alison Horn, ABC News, Beijing.
0: Well, from local volunteers to major celebrities, nearly 950 Australians have been officially recognised on the King's Birthday Honours Roll. Lily Nothling reports.
6: Gender equality advocate Natasha Stott Despoja, renowned mathematician Terence Tao, Indigenous leader Pat Turner, comedian Rove McManus, and the late ABC broadcaster James Valentine are among those being honoured for their exceptional contribution to Australia. The youngest recipient is 34 and the oldest is 106. While the gender balance has improved by 5%, Governor-General Sam Mostyn says the honours list is still a long way from representing the community. Less than a third of Order of Australia recipients in the general division are women.
0: To sport, and the Maroons coach says Dolphins back rower Kulakefu Finifuiaki is well and truly ready for the Origin Arena. The 22-year-old will make his debut in Game 2 in Melbourne next week. The Queensland side was announced this morning, with Reece Walsh, Murray Tolungi and Hillam Lukey also called up. Billy Slater says Finifuiaki will add some punch from the interchange.
7: Yeah, he runs pretty hard. Yeah, no, it's a big strength of his game. You know, I like his consistency with his carries, and I think the big development and improvement in his game has been his defence. He's worked really hard on that. You know, that'll be of value to the footy team as well.
0: Queensland's weather, scattered showers for most of the state tomorrow, possible early morning fog inland of the coast, south of about Cairns. Brisbane and the Sunshine Coast, 15 to 23, the Gold Coast, 14 to 23, and at Ipswich, 11 to 23. A few showers about the southeast on Wednesday, Thursday and Friday. On Moreton Bay, east to southeasterlies, around 10 to 15 knots. 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
9: So you're a big exerciser. What are you up to today, Priya?
10: Oh, today's not a good day because I've been here with you.
9: Oh, really?
10: Well, I've walked to the tram stop both ways.
9: Oh, that's pretty good.
10: Yeah, there's some movement of my body. But look, yesterday I did a Pilates class. The day before that I did my cardio tennis, which you know I love.
9: Yeah, and I'm terrified you're going to invite me along to it.
10: I've invited you. Myself. You've not said yes yet.
9: No, I deliberately don't tell you when I'm in Melbourne. So just
10: in case. It feels like that.
9: I hide. I feel, I've cycled in, so I feel pretty good. But that's one of the stories we're looking at today. Does, in fact, cycling into work, doing physical activity like Priya, does that make you younger biologically?
10: Mm.
9: That's just one of the stories on today's Health Report.
10: I'm Priya Alexander on Wurundjeri Land.
9: And I'm Norman Swan on Gadigal Land.
10: Also coming up on the show, gynaecologists are raising alarms about growing barriers to abortion access in parts of the country. This is very concerning stuff.
9: Yeah, it's claimed by the gynaecologists that this is insidious and the shape of things to come, maybe like the American situation. And more on bulk billing barriers with a change in government policy, this time quite existential in terms of a particular health service.
10: And on What's That Rash? Coughing after a cold. It can go on and on for weeks. Are you still infectious?
9: Mm. Are we wearing a mask for weeks? What's in the news?
10: First, we're covering in the news Ebola again, and we're just doing a little update here, and there have been some changes. So as of the 2nd of June, the latest data from the CDC in the United States says 363 confirmed cases, 62 confirmed deaths, and Uganda now has 15 confirmed cases as well. But we know that the numbers are likely much higher than that.
9: And as we go to air, the World Health Organization has said that there is some indication that it's levelling out, but it's too early to say that it's over or under control.
10: The WHO have also said that they are really advising against travel restrictions and travel bans. And I think they're particularly calling out the US on this, who have banned anyone from affected areas from entering the country. And they're saying that it's actually making it much more difficult to have a united and fast response on the ground.

0: quite worried seeing the news headlines, but at international airports in Australia, there is signage for people from affected places to get tested if they have symptoms.
1: And we do have an isolation unit at Westmead Hospital in Sydney if there is any question there. And some positive news on vaccines that if you go right back to the beginning of COVID, one of the reasons we got vaccines so quickly is that there had been an effort to develop vaccine technologies which could turn around a vaccine very quickly after a new bug or virus has been identified. And they're using those technologies to try and turn around a vaccine against this particular form of Ebola as quickly as possible. So there's reasonable optimism that that will actually happen.
0: And I guess the only other update in this space is that the federal government has committed to $5 million in support to the global response. And so hopefully that is going to help things on the ground. But still a very worrying time for Congo and its neighbouring countries.
1: And another study suggesting quite disturbing levels of kids using AI chatbots for their mental health systems.
0: So this has been published in JAMA Pediatrics and it's used US adolescents and adults. So it's quite a broad age range, 12 to 21.
1: Yeah, what they did, it's not a huge study. They did a study of about 1,000 adolescents and inquired about, you know, look at what their AI usage was in association with mental health issues. Then they grossed it up. If that was true for 1,000 kids, how many children or young people would be consulting at a national level in the United States? And it turned out to be millions, you know, if the original data were correct and it was extrapolated to the whole population. But nonetheless, there was significant usage even in the small sample.
0: Mm. So almost a fifth of the people surveyed reported using AI for a mental health reason, for advice, and that was up about 50% from the year prior. So the use is certainly escalating. Over 40% of the Norman were doing it monthly or more often. And the people who were doing this highest, who were going onto a chatbot and using it for mental health advice, the highest use was amongst those who were 18 to 21, women or females, and those who had spoken with their physician in the past 6 months about their mental health.
1: So it's not as if they weren't seeing somebody for assistance.
0: Yes, they were seeing somebody, but they also turned to the chatbot as well.
1: And what we know about chatbots is that they try and be nice to you.
0: Mm.
1: And although there are guardrails against self-harm, there have been some notorious examples where somebody's learnt to get round the guardrails and the AI chatbot hasn't actually encouraged them to self-harm.
0: I think it's deeply concerning because we've covered, and we can link these episodes in the show notes, we have done a little bit on the use of chatbots for mental health, for health advice, how safe they are. And it really can put people in troubling situations. And I think for me, when I read this, I thought, I have a lot of these patients in my room and without the oversight of a psychologist or a parent, because a lot of these people did not disclose it to anybody, not their doctor, not a friend, not a parent. That's what makes me really nervous.
1: So just something to be alert for. And then a troubling story about the removal of a drug, not entirely, but partly, for women who have breast cancer. The brand name is Zoladex. The actual drug is called Goserelin. And it blocks estrogen and it's also used in endometriosis.
0: Yes. So this is a drug that I think people would know it because it is used in prostate cancer, breast cancer, and for some patients with endometriosis. It does suppress the sex hormones. So if there is a tumour like a breast cancer that relies on estrogen to actually grow, if you block the estrogen, it can help reduce the recurrence of breast cancer. Endometriosis, where estrogen and the normal cycle can actually facilitate growth of this endometrial-like tissue outside of the endometrial lining, cause problems, pain for people. Cutting off the estrogen can actually really help people with symptoms. Now, what we're talking about is AstraZeneca is the company. They have this drug, Zoladex, and it comes in two doses. There's a 3.6 milligram implant and there's a higher dose one, which is 10 milligrams. Is that correct?
1: Yep, sorry, about 10 milligrams. And it's approved for men with prostate cancer.
0: This low dose one, Norman, because what AstraZeneca have said is we are removing it off the PBS. We're removing it from the private market in Australia. So it will not be available, the low dose one, 3.6 milligrams, to anybody because of commercial reasons. The lower dose pen is the one that women will often use for breast cancer. It's currently on the PBS for people with endometriosis.

0: about this, because there's been some reports that this is actually punishment to Australia for its pricing policy through the Pharmaceutical Benefits Advisory Council Committee, I should say.
1: Please explain that, because I think it's always very interesting. Punishment, why? Because
0: we achieve amongst the lowest prices for drugs internationally. And the pharmaceutical industry hates that because other countries follow Australia. So our pricing, although the pricing is often kept confidential, people have a sense that Australia is doing quite well. So I challenged Astra on this. So what Astra has said is that they've implied that other countries might be involved with this, but in fact, Australia is the only country notified so far. It's a global decision made by headquarters, and they were unable to explain to me why, in fact, it was done, because it's not clear that, in fact, other countries, it will happen in other countries. So there's a sense there that they are contemplating notifying other countries that it's going to be removed. And when I said to them, well, is this because of pricing? They said, well, feel free to refer to Medicines Australia's policy on pricing. And Medicines Australia has come out with a campaign about Australians being denied medications because our pricing is too low and not commercial for these companies. So the only thing that I got out of the conversation with AstraZeneca was, well, we can't say because this is a global decision, but we will refer you to the policy on pricing, which makes one think that
1: it is
0: punishment.
1: And don't forget that we actually covered this same issue in the context recently of a GLP-1. It was Mounjaro that they were trying to get on the PBS, and there was a little bit of discourse about the price that we were willing to pay for it, and the drug company said, no, we're not proceeding.
0: Yep, so we'll stay on the private market. So the other thing is why they're removing it from the private market as well is also an interesting decision. So it's not transparent what, in fact, is going on here with AstraZeneca. They promised to get back to the health report if, in fact, they have more information that they can offer.
1: And I think that there will be a lot of people who are quite anxious about this, and I have patients that I'm going, I don't know what they're going to go on. I'm going to have to contact their medical oncologist or gynecologist to see what our options are. But this will hurt a lot of people. So an unfortunate decision.
0: On ABC Radio National, you're with the Health Report.
1: Abortion care in Australia is currently under a lot of pressure, and people might see in their news feed that there are proposed changes for multiple states, South Australia, New South Wales and Queensland. And there are a lot of medical professionals who are really quite concerned that a service that is already difficult to access, that should be a basic human and healthcare right for everybody, is going to become much more difficult to access. I spoke to Dr. Neisha Kot, who's the president of the Royal Australian and New Zealand College of Obstetrics and Gynaecology, to talk through what these changes might look like and how they will impact women. So, Neisha, can you just talk us through, before we go through any of these changes that are happening potentially in South Australia, Queensland, New South Wales, what kinds of barriers do women already face when it comes to abortion services?
2: I think a really important barrier that women face is access. So although abortion is legal everywhere in our country, access is a problem because we don't have providers, especially rural regional areas. We don't have providers for the medical abortions as well as surgical abortions. And more women face barriers for surgical abortions because, again, surgical abortions mean you need to have a theatre, you need to have a surgeon, you need to have an anaesthetist. So those barriers just multiply.
1: And cost can also be a barrier. I think a lot of people don't realise that many women who access abortion services are still paying quite a lot out of pocket often.
2: Yes, absolutely. So although that access has improved, especially again for surgical abortion, often women are paying out of pocket for the procedure.
1: And that can be hundreds of dollars.
2: That can definitely be hundreds of dollars.
1: Let's start with Queensland then, where the proposed change is that endorsed midwives and nurse practitioners who can currently prescribe this thing called MS two-step, which is the mifepristone and misoprostol, what people might know as a medical abortion. The proposed change is to stop endorsed midwives and nurse practitioners from prescribing and dispensing and delivering this kind of medical abortion to women. What would that change cause?
2: That would change things, especially again for rural regional women, because often rural and regional services

0: rely on nurse practitioners and endorsed midwives. Often they don't have the doctors there to be able to prescribe it. And we have to remember that nurse practitioners and midwives are trained to be able to go through the history, make sure that they're, you know, prescribing the drugs to the right woman at the right time. So it's not like, you know, there are no guardrails around it.
1: And right time is quite key because there's a cutoff for 9 weeks.
0: Yes.
1: For medical abortion in Australia, which some would argue is quite conservative. In the Northern Hemisphere, they certainly go a little bit later. But this is potentially going to mean some women in those regional and remote areas just don't get access in time.
0: Correct. So if you don't get access in time to medical abortion, then your next option is surgical abortion. If you live in a place where medical abortion is difficult to get, you are definitely not going to get a surgical abortion easily in that place. So that means you're probably going to have to travel perhaps thousands of kilometers, spend the money on travel, spend the money on staying where you're going to, and then have your surgical procedure, which is also going to cost you more money and is going to be more risky. Whereas a medical abortion doesn't have the surgical risks that go with having surgery.
1: So then we go to New South Wales, different proposed change there. They're trying to ban sex selective abortion. So people find out the gender of their baby, perhaps after 10 weeks, if they've done the non-invasive prenatal test. And they're attempting to say that sex selective abortion should be banned. Is there any evidence, Nisha, that there is an issue with sex selective abortion being higher in New South Wales? Why the proposed change?
0: There is no evidence to suggest that there is a problem in New South Wales or anywhere else in Australia. The people who are pushing for this change are relying on data that is very old. There is no evidence that this is something that would be happening. And there are already guardrails again to make sure that that does not happen. It's important to remember in these situations that there are certain medical conditions, inherited conditions, that go with the gender of the fetus. And so when we have this blanket thing of not having sex selective abortions, what we're saying to women is that if you are a carrier of a condition that is passed along because of gender or is related to gender, then you will never be able to have an abortion, which is your right to have, and it is your choice if that is a condition that you don't want to pass on to the fetus, to your next generation.
1: And if this change went through, it would have serious implications for patients, as you mentioned, but also for the clinicians who are potentially delivering the care. They're suggesting a $44,000 fine or 5-year prison term.
0: I think criminalization of any healthcare procedure is not the way forward at all. We have seen what happens with criminalization. It has taken us many years. It's only as recent as 2023 when we decriminalized abortion. It is only in the last few months that the UK has decriminalized abortion. It is very important that we don't put healthcare into any sort of criminal code, because then that just makes practitioners who provide the service feel like they don't want to do it anymore.
1: So, Nisha, all of this is in the context of South Australia as well. There's a push there to ban abortions after 25 weeks, which usually only occur if there's a really serious medical issue. Is all of this, Queensland, New South Wales, South Australia, is all of this really about restricting abortion care further for women and putting more barriers?
0: Yes, 100%. If you just listen to the people who are pushing for these things, you can hear them say that their ultimate aim is to criminalize abortion and to make abortion not available for women in Australia. That is their aim. And this is just tinkering around the edges to get to that aim. And we have to stop this right now, because we know, we have seen and the evidence, we have seen the consequences. We look at Texas in America. Maternal death rates have increased by 50% because women cannot access abortion care. But it's not just about abortion care. Then women cannot access miscarriage care. They cannot access pregnancy care that is actually life-saving for them. We have to fight against this. I think it's really important that we are very clear that those abortions form 1% of all of the abortions that happen in Australia. And they are made in really traumatic, difficult situations where women often want the pregnancy, but they're faced with a situation where the baby has something that is life-threatening, life-limiting. And they're making these decisions in really difficult circumstances with very little time. If we make it even more difficult,

0: result for them that is only going to add to trauma. It's not going to make care better for them.
1: I just wonder if the college has a position on some hospitals, which is now getting a little bit more media attention, who don't provide abortion care on religious grounds. Does the college have a clear position on that, where, you know, abortion should be a basic healthcare or human right? Should it, you know, should there be the ability to not deny this kind of care for women?
0: The college's position is very clear, Priya. Individual practitioners can be objectors, conscientious objectors. That is their right. They have a duty to refer women who approach them for abortion to another provider who should be able to provide them with abortion care. And publicly funded taxpayer money should be used to provide the full gamut of legal health care in Australia. And that should include abortion care, contraception, sterilization, every single thing that is legally available to women in Australia. Removing abortion rights has never, ever reduced the number of abortions that women have. It has just made abortion unsafe for women, and it will kill women. So it's really important for us to be clear about that. Taking away legal abortion rights will not reduce the number of abortions that happen. It will only reduce the safety of abortions.
1: Dr. Naisha Cott, obstetrician and president of the Royal Australian New Zealand College of Obstetricians and Gynaecologists.
2: On ABC Radio National, you're with our support. Coming up on What's That Rash? Coughs and colds. When are you clear to go back to work? And if you're still coughing, are you spluttering germs over everybody? So, Priya, this next story just suits you down to the ground, you know, because, you know, you're a fanatic exerciser.
1: Oh, does it fanatic.
2: Does it make you younger? Is the question.
1: Well, that is the question. I wouldn't say fanatic exerciser, though.
2: No?
1: I really enjoy moving the body, and I know I feel better when I do it. And now I have even more evidence that it's good for me.
2: Well, you do from this paper, which is about biological age and physical activity. So there's a bit of explaining to do before we come to our guest, who's Andrea Meyer from National University of Singapore, about biological age. Now, anybody who's reading the stuff about longevity at the moment, well, you'll hear people saying, oh, I've been doing all this stuff. You know, Brian Johnson's the classic one, and I'm X number of years younger than my chronological age.
1: Yes.
2: And there's lots of measures they use. But one of the core measures, I don't know how much Brian Johnson uses it, is based on what's called epigenetic clocks. So this gets a bit technical, but if you are interested in all this information about people making themselves younger than they actually are, epigenetic clocks are really worth understanding. So as we age, chemical reactions occur around the outside of our, you know, the double helix of our genes and the DNA. So it's chemical reactions, if you like, on the outside there and on the inside too. But it's not mutations in our DNA. It's chemical reactions around the outside. They're called DNA methylation, to be technical. Now, it happens fairly regularly in our genome that these reactions happen. And what's definitely known is that biological clocks, these epigenetic clocks, if you say my age is 35, in your case, 34. But if my age...
1: 39.
2: You don't need to be honest on the health report.
1: Okay, lie on air.
2: But if you say your age is 34, epigenetic clocks usually can be quite reliably tallied with that. In other words, if they don't know your age, they're much more likely to say you're 34. The big debate around epigenetic clocks is if it shows something else, whether it's older or younger, is that an accurate measure? And does it actually mean you're going to live longer? So that's a bit of background to this study, which looked at research around the world, thousands of articles, thousands of participants, as to whether physical activity is associated with a shift in the biological clock to a younger stage. Have I explained that okay, Andrea Meyer?
3: Absolutely. Thank you for having me. Physical activity is very important, and now we can measure it and express it as the biological age. Yes.
2: So you did this review. What did you find? Because it was a bit of a mixed picture. You didn't find it made you older, but it was a bit of a mixed picture to the extent to which it showed you that you were biologically younger.
3: Yes. So we have many epigenetic clocks, so we can measure based on the epigenetic makeup lots of markers. Very often, We are using clocks which either are trained to predict mortality or diseases. And what we were able to find, if

0: somebody has more steps, it's very likely that that person, these individuals, also have a biologically younger age using the Horvath clock and the Grimm age clock. So these are two clocks which are very often being used and have been trained in many participants, and we were able to showcase the association with steps. However, other clocks did not showcase that.
1: So what people want to know is how much physical activity for how much benefit in terms of biological age getting younger?
0: Yes, and that's a little bit difficult because we had to standardize all these cohorts, and because everybody looked at physical activity a little bit differently. So what we were only able to showcase is that there is an association. It's a strong association. It's statistically significant, but we were not able to showcase of how many steps are associated with what kind of not even change, because I'm talking about cross-sectional studies, which only means that if people are being more active, that they have a lower biological age.
1: So the question that I've got couple, lots of questions, is what you can't tell me is about dose. With a Priya doing a highly active
2: Pilates class,
1: thank you, on 6 days of the week, which she doesn't do, but 6 days of the week, is going to have a younger age than somebody else because you've just taken a snapshot in time. But because you've taken a snapshot in time, it could be that people like Priya do Pilates on a regular basis and people who don't. So in other words, it's something about the people who do exercise rather than it being the exercise itself.
0: Yes, absolutely, because there are lots of confounding factors, we call them. Because people who have more steps, it might be that they are more health conscious, that they have a better diet, that they have better sleep, that they're caring about their health, they do preventative measures, and they always have a lower biological age. Absolutely. So out of cross-sectional studies, we call them, we cannot actually refer to any causality.
1: Okay, so in other words, what you've got is an interesting indication that you might be biologically younger if you do exercise, but that needs more work to nail it.
2: Andrew, I'm just wondering, just zooming out for people, you talk in the paper about geroprotective, that if you are physically active, that it protects against the aging process. Can you just give us how? How does physical activity actually help the body at that kind of anti-aging process level? Give us some more motivation to move.
0: Oh, yes. So you already have the motivation, I heard, which is absolutely great. And we should all move. So physical activity is very nice because if you are physically active, your circulation is much, much better. Your heart is pumping much, much more. And what we know, not only on systemic level, so for example, you are physically active, you really feel your heart, you see that your skin is going to glow because of the physical activity. We also know that it has very positive effects on cellular level. If we are physically active, our muscle is able to produce, for example, myokines. So myos is nothing else than skeletal muscle, and then myokines are
1: these are hormones produced by the muscle tissue.
0: Yeah, it's not so much. Myokines can also be inflammatory molecules. So it's a group of molecules which are positively regulating cellular activity, for example, your brain activity. What we also know is that if somebody is physically active and going from a non-active to an active state, that the mitochondria in a cell, which is actually essential to build energy of your cell and there with the body, is much, much better. So physical activity is influencing positively nearly all hallmarks of aging. Hallmarks of aging are the mechanisms why we age, why we have gray hair, why we have more fat in the end compared to muscle, why we have age-related diseases. So physical activity is the best geroprotective interventions anybody can do. And of course, next to lifestyle interventions like a better diet and sleep, for example.
1: So Andrea, based on this research, good preliminary news. Watch this space. Thank you very much indeed.
0: Thank you.
1: Professor Andrew Marr, who is at the National University of Singapore.
2: On ABC Radio National, you're with the Health Report. Last week, Norman, we talked about potential changes to bulk billing and the need for healthcare professionals from the 1st of July to actually attain consent from patients and verbal

0: Well, consent will not cut it anymore. It will
1: so they're not potential, they're real changes, aren't they?
0: Well,
1: you said potential. You're hoping they might get changed.
0: I do. I've lived enough now, I feel, to know that sometimes things don't go ahead, and I'm hoping all the noise that we're making is doing something to people who make decisions. But you can't verbally consent to being bulk billed from 1st of July. Whoever is claiming the Medicare service from you needs an electronic stored signature from you from every single service, and it either needs to be from the patient or from a caregiver.
1: And you last week foreshadowed that this was going to create great problems, and I questioned you on that. But a faithful listener to the Health Report, who's Professor Paul Torzillo, who's Professor of Respiratory Medicine at the University of Sydney, but he's also a long-standing practitioner in Aboriginal medical services in the policy area as well, and is medical director of the Nanampa Health Council in Alice Springs, and has written to the Minister, Mark Butler, about a really serious issue with this particular service. Welcome to the Health Report, Paul.
2: Thanks.
1: So just to outline what the problem is for Nanampa Health Council.
2: Nanampa Health Council services people who live across 120,000 square kilometres in the northwest of South Australia, right in the middle of the country. We've got six main clinics. They're staffed without reception staff, without admin officers. They service a population where, on best estimates, less than 4% of people speak English in their home, let alone in their community. And the idea that we would somehow be able to produce a form, either digital or written, explain what Medicare is, then explain what assignment of Medicare benefit means, then get a person to consent, then give them a document about the items for which Medicare will be billed, it just can't happen. It's not that we don't want to do this, it's that we can't do it. And I guess, you know, it's pretty clear that Aboriginal health services were developed in order to get around the difficulties in accessing healthcare. They were supposed to simplify it, facilitate healthcare delivery. And this really is a retrograde step in terms of being able to deliver healthcare to this population with high health needs and limited access.
1: Now, you were told to go to the health department who'd give you some help on this, did they?
2: Look, we've had some interactions with the department, and those interactions have been pretty clear. Representatives of Medicare have said, this is a legislation, it's going to be implemented. And, I mean, as recently as May 21st, there's a frequently asked questions published by the department, and it says, quote, medical practitioners will be legally required from the 1st of July to use new assignment of benefit processes and agreements to secure a compliant assignment before related bulk billing Medicare claims can be made. So it's pretty clear.
1: No exceptions.
2: As far as the bureaucracy are concerned, this is what's going to happen as of the 1st of July.
0: So, Paul, the suggestion is that either you continue to deliver services and you're not compliant, and if you're audited, there's obviously an issue. Or if you can't actually attain this signature and keep it for 2 years, you have to keep the record for 2 years, you're saying there are no reception and admin staff, then you're essentially delivering the service but forfeiting the fee. And I imagine that that would equate to a huge loss for the funding of this service.
2: Well, we estimate pretty conservatively it's going to reduce our budget by about $2 million. It's got some other spin-offs. Priya, you probably know that general practitioners who work in remote areas do get a remote area benefit, and that's actually linked to their use of Medicare, so that if we stop using Medicare on the 1st of July, which I think the board will decide, then we'll have to find some money to supplement the income of those practitioners, obviously. So there are lots of spin-offs of us being

0: unable to use Medicare. That's just one of them.
1: So you've written to the minister about this. Have you had any response?
0: We wrote to the minister in November last year and had a response that indicated the department would be communicating with us and would find some ways to make this work for us.
1: Well, that didn't work.
0: That didn't work. I've subsequently written again to the minister on the 28th of last month, and I've spoken to the minister's office, and there's been no response. And I think around the remote sector, the communication from the Commonwealth's been pretty quiet lately. I think at the moment their intention is to go ahead with this.
1: Now, is the sector behind you here, Paul, the National Aboriginal Community Controlled Health Organisation and so on?
0: Look, there've been negotiations between NACHO and the department and the minister's office. I'm not aware about where those arrangements are at the moment. I mean, our information is at the moment that what's been proposed is going ahead. So I don't think the negotiations have made a difference to that.
1: Well, thanks for coming on the Health Report, Paul. We will ask the Minister's Office for a response and monitor it accordingly.
0: Thanks very much for your time. I appreciate it.
1: And Paul Trezillo is Professor of Respiratory Medicine at Royal Prince Alfred Hospital in Sydney, the University of Sydney, but he's also Medical Director of Nanampa Health Council in Alice Springs.
2: On ABC Radio National, you're with the Health Report, and I'm going to leave you now with Tegan Taylor for What's That Rash?

0: Yuck. I wish you'd muted your mic before you did that. Are you feeling a little under the weather, Norman?
1: No, I just, you know, it's a bit like the yawning episode. Why, when you start yawning, do other people yawn? Why, when you start coughing, do other people cough? But that's actually not what we're going to be talking about today.
0: The reason you start coughing when other people cough is because they've coughed their germs on you and you catch the virus they have. And I'm really glad that I'm 1,000 kilometres away from you as we have this chat.
1: I'm still coughing. Am I infectious? Is the topic of this week's What's That Rash?
0: It's the show where we answer the health questions everyone is asking. And today's question comes from Jive. Jive says, coughs lasting weeks after a respiratory virus have always been annoying, but since COVID, going to work with a residual cough feels inappropriate, but also unreasonable to expect people to stay home for a month plus. Jive's asking, how can we know for sure whether our residual cough is not infectious to others, and when is it okay to go to work? So let's talk about coughing. What is coughing?
1: So a cough is, I'm going to explain the bleeding obvious here. It's a forcible expulsion of air. And it's the main purpose is thought to be that to enhance the body's own mechanisms for getting rid of irritants and mucus out of your airways. So you have, in your respiratory tract, you have little cilia and mucus production, which then waft upwards to your throat and brings all the crap that you're breathing in and slowly brings it to your throat and then you swallow it. In other words, you get rid of the stuff in your lungs. It's a cleaning mechanism.
0: Sorry, it wafts it up out of your airways and then you, yuck.
1: Yeah.
0: Human bodies are disgusting.
1: I'm getting a bit of phlegm in my throat.
0: Yeah. So
1: it is just like yawning, actually. Anyway, so anything that irritates the lining of the respiratory tract can cause a cough. So that can be an allergy, it can be, you know, hay fever, it can be asthma. It can be that you've got a chronic lung disease, for example, cystic fibrosis or bronchiectasis, where you've got inflammation in the lungs and hollowed out areas. You can have acid reflux, where the acid goes into the lungs and irritates the lungs. You can have a post-nasal drip from the back of your throat. And it's also, you can also be drug-induced. So a common anti-blood pressure drug or family of drugs are called ACE inhibitors. And about 40% of people on ACE inhibitors develop a cough, which is presumably a central effect on your brain producing a cough in your respiratory tract.
0: Yeah, it makes sense that you're trying to cough something up, and we we can wallow in the disgustingness of that as much as we like.
1: Wallow's the word, because sometimes you wallow because it's really fruity and sometimes it's dry.
0: But this is it.
1: We should have put a health warning of this.
0: We really should, a content warning.
1: Stop eating, yeah.
0: It's so disgusting. But again, bodies, man. But I'm thinking about Jive's question and how long a cough sometimes hangs around for me after I've been sick, or if I'm a bit run down and my throat's a bit scratchy because I've been, I don't know, yelling too much or something because I've been out having too much fun. I often find that I have a cough that isn't bringing anything up. It's almost like it's just that skin. Is it skin when it's on the inside of your throat is irritated and it's sort of just this reflexive action that my body wants to do?
1: Yeah. Can I just say, we'll just double back a little bit, but I'll just say that there is another kind of cough which parents of children know only too well, which is a barking cough, which was called inspiratory stridor. So in other words, the child has a very barky cough, and then instead of asthma, which is a wheeze, it's a on the way
0: on
1: in.
0: On the inhale,
1: on
0: yeah.
1: The inhale, and it can be quite scary for parents, and that's croup. And then there's whooping cough, which you have a spasmodic cough, and you cough so much that you run out of breath and you've got to take a deep breath in, which is the whoop of the whooping cough. And you can get it with croup as well. So there are lots of versions of cough. So taking, for the doctor or a GP, taking a history is really important. What was that question you were asking me again?
0: Oh, just thinking about, no, well, when you're talking about the sorts of horrible noises that kids can make when they're sick, it gives me a shudder because it's a scary thing to hear or to think of happening to your kid. I suppose with Jive's question, they're asking about just sort of like run-of-the-mill common cold or post-flu coughing, and yet trying to figure out when it's the disgusting spluttering cough that is spraying viruses all over your co-workers in your office, or when it's that irritation of your throat that you just can't seem to get over, but otherwise you kind of feel fine?
1: Yeah, and I think different viruses have, or different bacteria have, different durations of cough. So, for example, if you have had a bit of pertussis, or an episode of the whooping cough, that can go on for a long time.
0: They call it a 100 days cough don't they? Is that, like, that's one of the names for it.
1: If you've got asthma already and you have a viral infection, you can get post-viral bronchitis, which lasts for quite some time. So different viruses cause a different level of irritation, and it also depends on your propensity to getting bronchitis as well. And it doesn't necessarily mean that you're infectious.
0: It's interesting that you mentioned bronchitis, so inflammation of the bronchia. Is that what you're talking about? And I know sometimes when a cough has hung around for a long time, and when you are coughing, especially at night, and it keeps you up and you can't sleep, even if you've only been coughing for a week or so, it feels like a lifetime and you'll do almost anything to make it stop. There was a study that looked at patients' expectations around how long their cough should last, and people basically seeking out antibiotics for a cough, which we know if the reason for your cough is viral and you don't have a bacterial infection, then antibiotics are at best useless and at worst potentially contributing to antimicrobial resistance.
1: So a cough after a viral infection is normal, and it's normal to last a week or so and not unusual to last 3 weeks or so. The question really comes down to whether or not you're infectious.
0: Well, the irony of this is that you can be infectious before you start coughing. In fact, we know with a lot of respiratory diseases, you're most infectious right before or right at the very beginning of having symptoms.
1: COVID being the classic example.
0: Yes. And so, let's talk about the infectious period, what we know, especially when it comes to common colds.
1: It's a day or so before and probably 2 or 3 days afterwards is the average here. And with COVID, it can be up to 7 or 8 days afterwards. Although we're a bit out of date on COVID because it hasn't been as well studied with the newer variants, so it's hard to know. But the COVID infectious period does last a bit longer than influenza or the common cold. But you could pretty much say that if you're still coughing 5 or 6 days after your original infection, and you've not got a fever and you're not breathless, because you can have secondary pneumonia to a viral infection. It's unusual, but you can have it. But if you're otherwise well and all you've got is a cough, after 3, 4, 5 days, you're not infectious.
0: Yeah, there's this thing called presenteeism where people turn up to work even when they're sick. And not only is it horrible if you're the co-worker of that person because you're worried that maybe they're going to infect you, it's also not a very productive way to work, that if not at your best. My non-professional but very vehement advice is if you're unwell, stay home, stay on your couch, let your body recover. But what I'm hearing from you, Norman, is that if all of the other symptoms have resolved and you're not feeling really rubbish anymore, don't let a cough keep you away from the office.
1: Yeah, just not too soon afterwards would be the thing. You wouldn't want to go back to work the day after your fever resolves and you've still got a cough, because you're very likely to still be infectious. But 2 or 3 days later, for most infections, you're probably okay.
0: Okay, so you do have a persistent cough.

0: I feel like I know what your answer is going to be to this question, Norman, because you and I have conversed before, but where do you stand on cough syrup?
1: There's not a shred of evidence that they do any good. So cough
0: not
1: and cold.
0: Not one shred? Not even a little shred?
1: Not even a fragment. There's been plenty of studies done on this, and cough and cold medications, although it fills your pharmacist's shelves, are pretty much useless. They can cause side effects. And there are drugs which can suppress a cough, and they're called narcotics, morphine-like drugs.
0: Yikes.
1: Well, you don't want to take those. And early versions of these cough and cold medications did have codeine in them, which caused more problems than they were worth. And so it doesn't shorten the cold, doesn't help the symptoms that much. And so there's not really a lot of benefit from that. For people with chronic cough or cough at night, sometimes the GP will wonder whether or not you've actually got asthma. And treating you for asthma might help you, particularly if that's the only time you're getting a cough, is at night or first thing in the morning. So asthma, anti-asthma medications might help you, but cough and cold medications, leave them on the shelf.
0: Well, I did actually go back and find some old-timey cough and cold remedies. Can I share a few of them with you?
1: Absolutely.
0: I'm going to lead with my ace here. The one that I really loved is the medication delivery system is a cigarette.
1: Oh, because it clears your really
0: good... Gets it right into your lungs. Yeah. And so basically, literally, these cigarettes that... It contained a herb called cubebs. I've never heard of it. It was meant to help loosen mucus. But yeah, the way that you got it into your lungs was by smoking it, which I can only assume.
1: Well, my dear old grandfather, who was a 40-cigarette-a-day smoker and had chronic bronchitis as a result, when he got up in the morning, he had to have a cigarette so that he could cough up the phlegm.
0: Oh, God.
1: First thing in the morning.
0: Oh, charming. There's also ones that contained a belladonna, which was what women used to kill their husbands with, if my history is not mistaken, and something called stramonium. Have you
1: so
0: heard
1: of
0: this?
1: So the belladonna is not mad stuff because it can dry up secretions.
0: But, yeah, like secretions of your blood flowing through your body.
1: Yeah, so the mild versions of that are contained in cold tablets, not belladonna itself. But that's the idea, is that it dries up secretions. But, these secretions and the cough mechanism is part of the healing process from your virus, and you don't want to inhibit it.
0: And another ingredient called stramonium, which I think might be a hallucinogenic.
1: Right. So you might imagine that you're coughing, but you're not.
0: I think you might be imagining you're coughing and you might actually be dying. I think if you overdose even slightly on this, it can be quite bad for you. The other one that I love, you can't see the packaging here. It looks like something lifted out of a set of the Addams Family. It's real gothic. But its ingredients list is basically et cetera, which I just love.
1: Uh-oh.
0: For all that we talk about the fact that old school cough medicines had opium and codeine or all sorts of things in them, I think as much as they had those things in them, they also sometimes didn't, and they didn't have anything in them at all. Anyway,
1: remember what I said right at the beginning of the podcast. Today's podcast is coughing is a natural mechanism to assist your body getting rid of the stuff in your lungs, and if you inhibit that cough, you may well be making yourself worse. You could risk that.
0: Surely there is a limit to that, though. Like when you're trying to sleep at night, like there is some evidence for just a warm honey drink or a lemon and honey drink if you need a bit of relief, right?
1: So interestingly, there is that a honey drink for some reason can help.
0: Given that you have your finger on the culture pulse as you do, Norman, like I'm interested to see if you think we have a different attitude towards turning up to workplaces sick post-2020. Than we did, like, in researching this story, I found a couple of ABC articles from, like, 2017, 2018, and it's quite marked how different they are to the sort of advice that they gave in 2018 compared to what we've sort of come to expect, I think, in a post-pandemic world.
1: Yeah, quite rightly. Your work colleagues are going to look at you askance if you come in coughing all over the place, particularly a fruity-sounding cough. So you do want to...
0: Fruity is... It's my least favourite use of that word.
1: Well, we have discussed our consumption of fruits, more your problem than mine. So anyway, people, we're much less tolerant of that, and I think it's a good thing. And if you want to be sure, wear an N95 mask for 2 or 3 days after you come back to work.
0: Do you have a personal kind of rule of thumb around when you think you're probably safe to be around people if you've been sick?
1: I would say about a week is my goal, but I'm lucky I can work from home. Also, being on radio doesn't sound that good when you come back too soon after. You don't get sympathy anymore for coming back early.

0: escape condemnation. But there has been a study on this, hasn't there, Tegan?
1: Actually, no, there has. There was one study that looked at Korean healthcare and non-healthcare workers and showed that presenteeism, as in going to work while sick, peaked in 2014, declined sharply in 2020 and reached its lowest level in 2023. And that was the same in healthcare workers. In fact, healthcare workers became even less likely to show up to work while sick than non-healthcare workers, which I think is probably a signal that staying home when you're sick is a good thing.
0: Keeps the virus away from the rest of us.
1: I guess the flip side of this is that we're better at working from home than we used to be, and so we may be getting more presenteeism, or more people working through being sick because you're working from home. There's studies that show that this is possibly the case. And it's also something that definitely rings true for me in my networks, is that the standard of sickness that kind of requires you to feel like you've got to take a day off feels very high now, because you can kind of plug away from your laptop in your bed if you have to, which no one should have to do, but it's harder to take a day off than it is to just log on from home.
0: So if you find yourself having to clean your computer screen more often, it's probably a sign that you should close the lid and go to your bed.
1: Go have a nap. So what's our bottom line for Jive, who's obviously looking for a bit of guidance on when to go back to the office, maybe when to advise their colleagues to come back if they're still coughing?
0: For most common colds, you're not infectious after, say, let's say 3 days. If it's COVID, it's longer than that. And it's hard to generalise, but you're still feeling sick, stay at home.
1: Well, Jive, I hope that has provided you some guidance. Feel free to distribute this far and wide in your office and beyond. And if you have a question you want to ask us, our email address is thatrash@abc.net.au.
0: And what's in our mailbag?
1: So a couple of people emailing us about Hantavirus, our Hantacast episode that we did as a bonus drop a little while ago. Richard said, "Your Hantavirus episode made me think about what exactly is meant by common probability words. You said that the chance of a Hantavirus pandemic was low, but what does this mean? I would have said that low normally means 1 in 10, but in this case, I suspect it's closer to 1 in a million. Richard continues, similarly, if a health outcome is possible, probable, likely, I suspect that different people hear different percentages. I'd welcome your thoughts on the definition of low when it comes to the chances of lots of people catching hantavirus."
0: So that's a different question from pandemic. So pandemic is an infection that's spreading on every continent on Earth. So that, in a sense, it's got a global context. And in fact, there was an influenza pandemic in, was it 2009?
1: Yeah.
0: Which was a pandemic because it was in every continent. And lots of people did get infected, many, many thousands, but it wasn't a massive, disastrous pandemic that people were predicting. So the key thing here that you are saying, Richard, and asking about is lots of people catching hantavirus, you know, in their thousands. And, you know, the evidence here would be probably non-existent rather than low, which is that it takes a lot to spread hantavirus. And people, you know, the whole thing about that boat was, and it amazed me at the time, and we didn't actually say it in the bonus episode, is that we still heard people saying, oh, it was a surprise that people caught on the boat without close contact. Well, how quickly we forget that you didn't need close contact with coronavirus. All you needed to do was breathe in other people's air. And that's almost certainly what happened on this boat, that it was aerosol spread, which is how these things spread. And even with aerosol spread on an enclosed environment on a boat in the southern oceans in the cold weather, that maybe at the time of speaking, 10 or 11 people out of between 160, 180 people, the numbers vary according to the people on board, is not a high percentage. So in that enclosed environment, even with all that going for the virus, it didn't spread that much. So the chances of it being a pandemic are pretty close to non-existent, unless there's a mutation.
1: Well, Richard, I hope that that is reassuring to you. Norman, we also have a response from Jamie, who was the one that sent us the question that launched our fruit episode, basically like, if you don't eat fruit but you do eat vegetables, can you be healthy? Short answer, yes, but do go back and listen to that one. Anyway, Jamie has emailed to say, thanks to you, Tegan and Norman, for researching the topic. It sounds like you guys had a lot of fun with the episode. Yes, we did. Thank you, Jamie. Jamie says, I sent it to my mum and she, while being a fan of the podcast, was very cross with Norman for undermining her attempts to get me to eat more fruit and claimed I was too easily influenceable. Jamie says, expect an angry letter.
0: Yeah, well, Jamie, you know, all I can do is apologise to your mum, you know. Eat your fruit, Jamie. Eat your fruit.
1: Sorry, Jamie's mum. Well, thank you for your emails. As always, we love getting them. If you can't tell, our email address is thatrash@abc.net.au.
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0: News. Good afternoon. I'm Michael Bausch. The Queensland Government has taken its community cabinet to the South Burnett town of Cherbourg for a milestone meeting focused on local infrastructure. Toby Loftus reports.
1: It's the first time the LNP cabinet has met in an Aboriginal community and follows yesterday's meetings with residents in Kingaroy. Premier David Crisafulli announced $2 million worth of upgrades to the town's TIP to boost recycling and reaffirmed a commitment to upgrade water infrastructure. The town is still waiting for major improvements to begin on its old water treatment plant. For the past 3 years, residents have been dealing with murky drinking water. While some pipes have been replaced, contractors for the main repairs are yet to be appointed, but it's all expected to be fixed by February. The government has committed $26 million to that project.
0: Rescue and recovery operations are underway after a major earthquake in the Philippines. It had a destructive magnitude of 7.8, with its epicentre off the southern coast of the island of Mindanao. Local authorities say homes and buildings have collapsed in General Santos City. It's feared more than a dozen people have died and multiple others are injured. The quake also triggered tsunami warnings for several countries, including Indonesia, Japan and Malaysia. Australia's chemical watchdog says health and safety is its main focus, despite warnings from top brain experts that a heavily restricted weed killer causes Parkinson's disease. Nathan Morris reports.
2: Dozens of specialists are concerned the Australian Pesticides and Veterinary Medicines Authority is not giving enough weight to human studies linking paraquat to the incurable neurological disorder. Dr. Kelly Bertram, president of the Movement Disorder Society of Australia and New Zealand, says paraquat is facing growing scrutiny in other countries.
3: Other jurisdictions around the world have seen the same level of data and have made a very different decision, which is not just to restrict the use but actually ban the sale of paraquat in the country.
2: Farm groups say the chemical is essential for weed control.
0: Three teenage girls have been hospitalised after an allegedly stolen car slammed into a house south of Brisbane. Police say the vehicle rolled and crashed on Chambers Flat Road in Marsden early this morning. One of the passengers, aged 14, suffered serious head injuries. An investigation is underway. A former federal Labor minister claims the government buckled on safer consumer AI laws to avoid upsetting Donald Trump. Steve Kinnane reports.
4: When he was industry minister, Ed Husic had plans to bring in mandatory guardrails on high-risk AI. But after he was dumped from the ministry, the policy was ditched. Mr. Husic has told Four Corners he believes the government acted out of fear of a backlash from big tech and the US president.
5: We put AI regulation in a too hard basket. We blinked in the face of Donald Trump and decided that we just couldn't get away with our own approach on this.
4: Current Industry Minister Tim Ayres rejects those claims, pointing to the government's social media laws that have upset big tech and the introduction

0: of an AI safety institute.
1: China's leader Xi Jinping has landed in North Korea to meet President Kim Jong-un in his first official visit since 2019. Here's the BBC's Laura Bicker.
2: Analysts believe Mr. Xi is trying to reassert his influence over Mr. Kim to prevent him leaning too heavily on Moscow. Russia has been providing North Korea with badly needed oil, food and weapons technology in exchange for North Korean troops and munitions for its war in Ukraine. Beijing has not liked being sidelined, as it's eager to maintain some influence over Pyongyang to rein in any volatile behaviour and ensure stability on its borders.
1: Queensland has made four changes to its 20-man squad for Game 2 of the Rugby League Origin Series in Melbourne next week. Reece Walsh has been recalled, while Murray Taulagi and Hilum Lukey have been called up. Dolphins forward Kulakefu Finifuiaki has been promoted to make his debut from the bench. To finance, the ASX was closed today for the King's Birthday public holiday interstate. The Australian dollar has still been trading and it's worth 70.59 US cents. The weather, scattered showers for most of the state tomorrow. They'll be widespread at times about the southeast coastal fringe, the central coast and the Channel Country. Possible early morning fog inland of the coast south of Cairns. Brisbane and the Sunshine Coast 15 to 23. The Gold Coast 14 to 23. Ipswich 11 to 23. On Moreton Bay, seas below a metre. ABC News.
3: Good evening. Welcome to PM. I'm Stephanie Smale, coming to you from the lands of the Turrbal and Yuggera people in Brisbane. Tonight, Israel and Iran exchange rocket fire as the conflict in the Middle East escalates. Also, the southern Philippines smashed by a magnitude 7.8 earthquake, and the Ditch the Witch campaign makes a return to Australian politics.
4: The sexist campaign targeting the Victorian Premier is totally unacceptable and has no place in public life.
3: Israel and Iran are trading large-scale missile attacks, prompting fears the fragile ceasefire between the countries will unravel. It's the most direct fighting between the two warring powers since the ceasefire was established 2 months ago. The United States has been urging Israel not to attack Iran again, with President Donald Trump telling the American broadcaster NBC before the strikes began that he wants the attacks against Lebanon to be scaled back.
5: I disagree with him on a couple of things. I'd like to see Lebanon have a better life. I'd like to see a more surgical attack on Hezbollah. I think it should be more surgical.
3: The renewed fighting complicates any possible peace deal between the United States and Iran. For more, I spoke to the ABC's Middle East correspondent, Matt Doran, in Jerusalem.
6: Steph, good afternoon. There has been a series of missile attacks launched against Israel over the course of the last couple of hours or so. And it's not only Iran which has been launching these missiles, but also the Iranian proxy in Yemen. The Houthis launched a missile towards Israel as well, and that set off warning sirens across the centre of the country, cities such as Tel Aviv and Jerusalem, among those areas where people were told to seek shelter. Certainly when we were in the shelter here at the ABC Bureau, we could hear quite significant explosions overhead in Jerusalem, and clearly Israel's air defence systems whipping into gear to try to pick those missiles out of the sky. And it does appear at this stage that they have done that job. They've been able to intercept most of those missiles, and certainly not any injuries reported as yet. But we do need to stress that because Israel is effectively now returning to a state of war, the information that we're going to hear from authorities may well be limited. If some of those missiles have hit sites, we might not actually hear about them, particularly if they are sensitive military or intelligence sites across the country. So that's been the thing, what's been happening over the course of the last couple of hours, and certainly this country remaining on high alert now.
3: Things are moving quickly. Can you take us through what's happened in the past 24 hours?
6: So we can really trace this back to some of the events that were happening in Lebanon over the course of yesterday, but really over the course of the last week. There has been intense fighting between Israel and the Iranian-backed militant group Hezbollah in southern Lebanon in particular. Israeli forces operating on the ground there in territory they seized during the invasion of southern Lebanon back in March. Hezbollah has been firing attacks against those soldiers, but it's also been launching rockets and drones at some of the small communities in Israel that really hug that Israel-Lebanon border. In response to that, Benjamin Netanyahu ordered a strike against a claimed Hezbollah target in the suburb of Dahiya in Beirut. That's a southern suburb stronghold of Hezbollah there. That was the first time that there had been a strike in Beirut for, certainly in that part of Beirut, for some time there. And that in turn has prompted this angry response from Iran. Last night at local time, around 10 p.m., so that's around 5 a.m. on Australia's east coast, warnings started to come through of Iranian missiles being fired towards the north of Israel. While that was happening, we were also seeing the Iranian foreign minister, among others, posting an image of the Iranian flag alongside the Lebanese flag, clearly showing that these things are linked there. Fast forward a couple of hours, Benjamin Netanyahu has spoken to the US President Donald Trump. Clearly, the US President has tried to pressure Benjamin Netanyahu to hold fire, not to launch retaliatory strikes, but Benjamin Netanyahu has pressed ahead anyway, and those strikes have happened across Iran, and multiple sites being hit, including, as we've learned in the last short while, a petrochemical plant in the southwest of the country near the Iraqi border.
3: Is this the end of the ceasefire?
6: Look, that is a very good question, and it really depends on what the definition of a ceasefire is. Perhaps, somewhat presciently, the US President Donald Trump was asked about what a ceasefire actually means in the course, in the context of these negotiations he's been holding with Iran. And he said, in that part of the world, clearly referring to the Middle East, he said a ceasefire is moderate firing as opposed to all-out war. Now, that was, of course, before what we had seen here. I think certainly there are many people suggesting that this ceasefire, if it is not shattered, it is certainly hanging by a thread. And I think it will really depend on what happens in the coming hours, whether or not we see more Israeli strikes on Iran, whether we see more Iranian strikes on Israel, how that sort of spiral continues in the next couple of hours or so, and whether this is a return to all-out war. Certainly countries across this region are on high alert. We're seeing flight disruptions in some parts of the region, everyone sort of preparing for the worst. Even though we don't really know what's going to happen as yet.
3: How much harder does this fight between Israel and Iran make it for the US President Donald Trump to get out of the wider conflict?
6: Yeah, so Donald Trump is already trying to say that this won't affect the negotiations between the US and Iran, which are being run through mediators Pakistan. But this is also a man who has said repeatedly over the course of the last couple of weeks, the last couple of months, that Iran was desperate for a deal to end the war, that a deal was imminent, that it was looming, that it was going to be announced the next day or the day after that, and no deal has ever appeared.
3: The ABC's Middle East correspondent Matt Doran there. A powerful earthquake has shaken parts of the southern Philippines, the 7.8 magnitude quake sparking tsunami warnings in Indonesia, Malaysia and Japan. Images of collapsed buildings and flooding are emerging, as well as reports of widespread power outages. But the full scale of the disaster is still unclear, as Rachel Hayter reports.
7: It's the first day back at school in the Philippines, but classes have been suspended by a massive earthquake. Dust rises from a building leaning dangerously at Matanao National High School in Davao del Sur in Mindanao in the southern Philippines. Hundreds of school children are gathered on the grass nearby.
8: Today is the first class of the students from the summer break.
7: Elizabeth Delgado is World Vision's field operations manager in Mindanao, where this magnitude 7.8 earthquake struck.
8: I just heard something, an alarm, and then I just felt that I wanted to fall down. And then there's a blast, then there's this earthquake happens, and then I ran outside of my house, somehow panicking, without getting my phone, without getting my keys, And I think it lasted almost a minute.
7: The country's seismology agency, the Philippine Institute of Volcanology and Seismology, says this quake hit 13 kilometres southwest of General Santos City in the southernmost tip of Mindanao, which is the Philippines' second largest island. It had a depth of 10 kilometres.

0: So World Vision has already a standby team to go to the area. And then we're still monitoring, really monitoring the children, especially the one that in our areas, how they are. And you know, the trauma they experience again, because last year we thought last year was the worst, but today is worse.
1: The Philippines is located on the Pacific Ring of Fire, an arc of seismic faults around the ocean. So it's often hit by earthquakes and volcanic eruptions. Tsunami warnings were issued in the Philippines, Indonesia, Malaysia and Japan, with people in coastal areas warned to move to higher ground.
2: Menunjukkan bahwa gempa bumi ini berpotensi tsunami.
1: The Joint Australian Tsunami Warning Centre had initially warned there was a potential tsunami threat for Christmas Island and the Northern Territory, but that was soon cancelled.
3: Rachel Hayter reporting. The Prime Minister has made an extraordinary appeal to Australians about the nature of the political debate in this country. Anthony Albanese has joined others in condemning a sexist campaign against Victorian Premier Jacinta Allen. He says violent and sexist language is too prevalent, and he's calling on Australians to reject the politics of division. Rachel Mealy reports.
4: Another week, another opinion poll showing One Nation ahead of Labor. The Prime Minister says Australians are sending him a clear message.
5: To paraphrase, it's the economy, stupid. It's always the economy that sets the parameters for debate.
4: The latest news poll figures continue the recent trend and show One Nation's popularity surging while support for the major parties is falling away. Anthony Albanese says his government acknowledges that economic pressures are driving everyday Australians into the arms of One Nation.
5: Many people feel that the system isn't working for them, that they're working for the economy, not the economy working for them, that they're working hard, struggling to save, can't get their own roof over their head, for example. We want to make sure that we put in place mechanisms that do make a difference. Not political easy decisions, but the right decisions. And that if governments don't respond to that, there'll be a continued rise in populism, be it of the right or the left. It's something that we're seeing. We're seeing globally.
4: He's called for Australians to be more patriotic and reject the politics of division.
5: I want an Australia that is united, one that has social cohesion at our core, one that respects people for who they are, but is patriotic about all of us being Australians.
4: The Prime Minister wants to see the temperature turned down in political debates, fearing what could happen if the mood doesn't change.
5: What I don't want to do is to have a press conference in this courtyard after a tragedy.
4: He singled out a sexist attack on Victoria's Premier Jacinta Allen. Billboards mounted on trucks have been seen in Melbourne for the past few weeks, which depict the Premier wearing a pointed hat alongside the slogan, "Ditch the Witch."
5: The sexist campaign targeting the Victorian Premier is totally unacceptable and has no place in public life. We want to encourage women to enter public life, and it should be a contest of ideas, not personal attacks.
4: Anthony Albanese pointed to rising rates of personal threats against politicians.
5: You can have a disagreement with people's policy position by all means. You don't have to denigrate people in such a personal way. It has got to stop. Young girls will see that, depiction of a premier as a witch, just like the denigration that Julia Gillard suffered from as Prime Minister. And it is just not on.
4: In 2012, Julia Gillard stood in Parliament to deliver this address.
6: I will not be lectured about sexism and misogyny by this man. I will not. And the government will not be lectured about sexism and misogyny by this man. Not now, not ever.
4: That speech followed then opposition leader Tony Abbott standing with protesters outside Parliament House who carried signs calling her a witch. Today, former Prime Minister Julia Gillard made a rare political statement. In a letter posted on social

0: media, she says, "I'm disgusted to see the use of the slogan 'Ditch the Witch' in Victoria aimed at Premier Jacinta Allen. This was a slogan used against me as Prime Minister 15 years ago." She goes on to say, "Whoever funded the billboards bearing these signs should be outed for what they are, unimaginative, ugly sexists." One Nation leader, Pauline Hanson, was less sympathetic towards the Victorian Premier.
1: "Suck it up, sweetheart. Right, if you've seen what's happened to me over the years, I remember years ago Tim Fisher called me a witch and I should be burned at the stake. So I've been tagged that long before you. So anyway, it's just toughen up."
2: One Nation leader Pauline Hanson ending that report from Rachel Mealy. This is PM. I'm Stephanie Smale. You can hear all our programs live or later on ABC Listen. Ahead, the Governor-General Sam Mostyn braves an icy bath as part of a charity fundraiser at the MCG. Tributes are flowing for world-renowned cancer researcher and former Australian of the Year, Professor Richard Scolia. The medical pioneer has died from an aggressive brain tumour aged 59 after using his own groundbreaking immunotherapy research to help treat his own cancer. The Prime Minister Anthony Albanese has offered Professor Scolia's family a state funeral, which they've accepted.
3: "The world is a better place because of Richard Scolia's contribution. He continued to work right up until the very end, until it was impossible. May he rest in peace."
2: Richard Scolia's legacy is being remembered as other pioneering Australians are acknowledged for their work. 949 Australians have been recognised in this year's King's Birthday Honours List, and 34-year-old Sarah Ward is the youngest. She has been awarded a Medal of the Order of Australia for her work with social welfare organisations and as a youth and disability advocate. She joined me a short time ago. Sarah Ward, thanks for joining us and congratulations.
4: Thank you so much for having me.
2: You started volunteer work when you were only 13. Why did you start so young?
4: I started so young because I was brought up by my dad, my family, and he was really heavily involved in not-for-profit organisations. And so I got involved as soon as I could. I saw other people doing it and I was like, hey, I want to be involved. I want to contribute. I want to give back as well. So I got involved as soon as I could as well.
2: So what sort of work were you doing at that young age, and how do you think that's shaped where you are now?
4: Interchange Eros has a really fantastic volunteer program for recreational volunteering. So it's providing opportunities for young people to connect with other young people who may have disabilities or additional challenges, but also reducing access barriers. How can you make something more accessible? What are the things in the world that really aren't? And how do we make things so that people can access the world?
2: What are the biggest challenges that you see young people facing in Australia today?
4: A lot of the time, young people are so creative and passionate, and they have spent so much time, you know, researching things and giving back to things, but often that's not recognised or not seen. And so I think it's often that they're just overlooked, and or people make judgments about what they're there to do or why they're there before they even take the time to get to know them. And I think that's a really big barrier for a lot of young people because they can't even get their foot in the door.
2: You've pushed through that on your own, and one of your biggest successes has been your theatre company, Misfit Theatre. Tell me about that and how that works.
4: Yeah, so when I was 17, I founded a theatre company which was created from writing, producing and directing a show that I created when I was in high school. We were able to create a platform where the issues that mattered to us were talked about and addressed, and we could really share the things that mattered to us. And from there, I was able to then create more programs and more opportunities for young people. We were able to build creative writing programs from there to help young people to, you know, create their own stories and write their own plays and poems and short stories. And that is the whole mission that I have, is to provide young people with opportunities to do that, so that their voices can be heard. And in terms of the impact that we've had, you know, it's different for every single person. For some of them, it's about

giving them a creative voice and helping them to find that. For some of them, it's about finding a place to call home and to feel safe. For some of them, it's been about helping them to work out, you know, who they are and how they identify and to feel safe and comfortable to express that. But also, you know, a place where they can talk about their mental health or to talk about their experiences as a young person without judgment, in a safe space, and to share those with other people and to feel that sense of connection through shared experience.

0: and understanding.
1: And Sarah, what message would you give to other young people hoping to make a difference in their communities?
0: To give it a go. Any person can create a difference and can do something really great and build a community. All it takes is just giving it a go and giving it a try, and you'd be amazed how many people will jump on board to support you. Because everyone should have a safe space, and everyone should have places where they feel like they belong and can contribute. And the more people we have building these types of spaces, the better we're going to have mental health be, the better we're going to have our reliance on services be, because we're going to be creating those within community. And that is the end goal, isn't it, is to build community for everybody.
1: Sarah Ward, thanks so much for joining PM.
0: No, thank you.
1: Medal of the Order of Australia recipient Sarah Ward there. High-profile Australians have braved an icy plunge at the Melbourne Cricket Ground to honour the late Neil Danaher and raise funds for motor neurone disease. 10 well-known Australians, including Governor-General Sam Mostyn, have slid into a pool of sub-zero waters in this year's Big Freeze event. The annual fundraiser has been emotional after Danaher's death 2 weeks ago. Kathleen O'Connor reports.
2: For 11 years, AFL legend Neil Danaher has stood on the pitch of the Melbourne Cricket Ground in front of a crowd of thousands as one of the founders of the Big Freeze fundraiser. But this year, his image stood several metres tall.
3: What a great moment this is, both clubs meeting in the middle of the MCG to run through the banner in honour of Neil Danaher.
2: It's the first year Neil Danaher hasn't attended the fundraiser after he died 2 weeks ago following a long battle with motor neuron disease. Fight MND's annual fundraiser is now in its 12th year, which takes place alongside the AFL match between the Demons and Collingwood. The day began at Federation Square, where supporters from both teams united wearing one colour.
4: Today we come together irrelevant of the colours we're wearing and who we barrack for. For just a few hours' time, in a show of solidarity for Neil, arguably his greatest lesson was that we're always more powerful when we unite against a common cause.
2: Light blue Fight MND beanies could be seen splashed across the city as thousands walked to the MCG. Upon arrival, 10 personalities, handpicked by the Danaher family in costumes, plunged into an ice bath to raise money for motor neuron disease. The Governor-General of Australia, the Honourable Sam Mostyn, was one of them.
5: I am somewhat controversially going down the slide into the ice bath. Some might say that lacks dignity, but my response is simply that Neil Danaher, when he was Australian of the Year, asked me to do this, and I've spoken with his family, and as Neil would say, play on. The dignity that Neil showed us in his managing his disease over 13 years, one of the most terrifying and horrific ways to end your life. And yet he made it all about dignity and showing up and about how we can always be better.
2: Comedian and author Andy Lee was the first to embrace the pool of freezing water, dressed as his own cartoon character, Wiz, a blue monster from the ABC TV show called Do Not Watch This Show.
6: Oh, look, it's a huge honour. I was asked about 6-7 weeks ago. I love Neil, had so many interactions over the past, so obviously the events of the last couple of weeks have made it even more special. He's a very, very amazing human being.
2: Followed by Australian Diamonds and Vixen's netball champion, Joe Weston, dressed as Kylie Minogue.
7: It was so special. When Beck called me, I was, you know, so honoured, I think, to be asked. It's such an incredible cause. Any funding that can go towards finding a cure or doing research, I just think I was happy to be an advocate for it.
2: And Australian singer Amy Shark, dressed as Amy Winehouse.
8: Oh my goodness, I mean, this is such an incredible cause, and it's right and it's important to find a cure.
2: Since 2014, Fight MND has invested more than $117 million into MND research to support Australians living with motor neuron disease, including 15 clinical trials for Australian patients and 34 drug development projects. Neil's wife, Jan Danaher, spoke to Channel 7.
9: I mean, every year I'm really taken aback by how many people have bought a beanie, but this year it's absolutely incredible. And the whole ground is just blue, and it looks amazing. And we look forward to now using the money really well and putting it into research, and let's get closer to beating this. And one day we'll be able to

0: say there's a treatment for this. Yeah, you won't have to worry.
1: Neil Danaher's wife, Jan, ending that report by Kathleen O'Connor. Thanks for joining me for PM. I'm Stephanie Smale. The podcast of the full PM program is available on ABC Listen. We'll be back at the same time tomorrow. Good night.

0: It's so interesting. Like, before I had a kid, I had a lot of thoughts about my parents and their parenting, or one in particular. Mm-hmm. And then I had a kid and I was like, oh my God, this is so freaking hard. I have so much more compassion and forgiveness because, oh, wow, wow, this is hard.
1: Yes, absolutely. My mother, that was one of her favorite sayings when she got exasperated, was just wait until you have children.
0: Oh, my God, my mom, too. She would say that as well. And I'm like, wow, will I end up saying that to my kid one day? Possibly.
2: In 2015, clinical psychologist Lindsay Gibson wrote a book called Adult Children of Emotionally Immature Parents. It didn't make much of a splash at the time, but 5 years later, during the pandemic, it went viral. And then a few years after that, it hit the New York Times bestseller list.
0: When we had you on about, I think it's, 5 years ago now, to talk about that book, it was our highest rating episode ever. And I think it remains so, which makes me sort of wonder, like, do the vast majority of us just have bad or somewhat, you know, crappy parents? Like, what do you put the virality of the book down to?
1: Well, I think that this is a phenomenon that's been going on in world history forever. I mean, if you look at the news or you even read fairy tales, the idea that parents can be less mature and less wise than even their children is pretty evident in the way that people comport themselves as grown-ups. There's a lot of impulsive, emotionally reactive behavior that's based on being essentially very egocentric. And that's part of our world. And if it's part of your world when that's your parent as you're growing up, that has a huge impact on you and your sense of yourself.
2: So Lindsay is now turning her attention to the next generation of parents, and she wants to help people learn how to raise emotionally mature children. She's got a few key mindsets she thinks are important for raising emotionally mature kids, and if all else fails, she has a few absolutes to remember for what not to do during your parenting journey. And I have to say, one of these absolutes inspired big feelings of my own. That one made me a little bit angry, if I'm to be honest, because I was like, wait, what? Then we are doing parenting totally wrong. You'll have to keep listening to find out what that one is, because I am positive you do this too. This is All in the Mind from ABC Radio National. I'm Sana Qadar. Today, the pain of being raised by emotionally immature parents and the process for raising emotionally mature kids of your own. One quick tip. Don't trick your child and film it and put it on social media, because Lindsay has some strong thoughts about some viral videos involving parents and their kids.
1: It was like you just psychologically tortured your child. So I think what happened was my book sort of put a name on something that not only people had experienced in their families, but I think there was also a sort of a recognition at a cultural level that there's an awful lot of emotional immaturity in our world, and it's causing a lot of problems.
0: Yeah, and I guess we won't labor on it too much because we talked about it at length in the previous interview, but can you just describe what emotionally immature parenting looks like?
1: Yeah, well, the emotionally immature parent is struggling. Well, I shouldn't say they're struggling, because it's not really a problem for them. It's just a problem for everybody around them. But they are experiencing, shall we say, a lot of concern about their own immediate issues. And this makes them very egocentric. All roads lead to them and their issues. So everything gets turned back to them. And the child's emotional needs and sensitivities tend to be sort of run over by this parent who can't reflect on their own behavior to wonder how they're affecting their child. That lack of self-reflection makes it very hard for them to change or even to question their own behavior. They have no recourse but to get all stressed out and blame the child. Mm. A great example would be if the child was trying, let's say this is an adult child now, and the adult child is trying to tell the parent something that the parent maybe did or a way that they treated them when they were little, and they're actually trying to build a bridge to the parent to have a better relationship. And the parent says something like, well, I don't know why you're so upset with me. Is that still bothering you?
0: Right.
1: Because they really have poor empathy. It's hard for them to imagine other people suffering. So they just assume that if I'm over it, you should be over it too. Because for them, reality is what they are feeling. It's not a fact. And they can be really dismissive and distorting and use a lot of denial when they hear things that they don't like.
2: Now, obviously, emotionally immature isn't a diagnostic label. It's an umbrella description that can include parents with narcissistic or other tricky traits, or just parents who didn't have great parenting themselves and who never learned the skills that parenting required. They just muddled through the best or worst they could. This broad categorization has opened Lindsay's book up to some criticism, that it simplifies complex dynamics, that it can pathologize parents. Nonetheless, it is a concept that, as we mentioned, has struck a chord with so many people, which means it's worth discussing and worth interrogating. I mean, I do wonder, like, you know, we know people are flawed. Is having, you know, not perfect parents just kind of part and parcel of being born in the human race? Like, I think of my parents and one in particular who was pretty authoritarian, shall we say. But that's also sort of the culture they grew up in. They didn't really know much better. You know, there wasn't a lot of knowledge about social emotional development. And so when I look back on my childhood, I'm like, yeah, parts of it weren't great. But they also, they just were doing the best they could, or, you know, they didn't have the tools for more.
1: I mean, nobody in the 40s, 50s was really thinking much about anything other than being a successfully functioning authority figure for your child and keeping a roof over their heads. But, you know, even though they didn't intend to cause harm, I mean, far from it, they were doing the best job they could according to their knowledge, like you said, mm-hmm. and according to, you know, what the cultural norms were. I mean, everybody spanked their kids. Everybody yelled at their kids. It's just the way it goes. Yeah. But there's lots of love, you know, mm-hmm. there's probably lots of love going on as well. But when you have that kind of behavior that has full license to be reactive and authoritarian, it's not like it doesn't matter because they didn't intend it that way. It doesn't matter that they were not trying to be mean or aggressive. What matters is how it affected that child. Mm. And that doesn't change according to the intent of the person who's doing the behavior. So we have a lot of people living today that have had a lot of invalidating and emotionally harmful experiences from parents who love them dearly.
2: Yes.
1: You know, that's a factor of not knowing better and also having huge social and cultural support for being the authority figure who's not questioned.
2: So the question is, how do you foster emotional maturity in your own children? How do you act as an emotionally mature parent, especially if you might not have had that modeled to you before? And how do you maintain a good, open relationship with your kid so that hopefully they don't grow up to cut you off one day? Because estrangement is something Lindsay sees a lot of. These are the questions that Lindsay is trying to answer in her new book, How to Raise an Emotionally Mature Child. So one of the things you do in the book is you describe several parental mindsets for maturity, which will encourage, you know, eventual maturity in kids. And I just wanted to touch on a couple of them. Mindset one is my child is a unique individual with their own interests. Can you talk about why that is an important mindset to have?
1: Yeah, and there's a reason why it's number one.
2: Yes, I'm sure.
1: And that is, you know, and this is just part of being human. It's just a reminder that other people are, and this is

0: a different mindset, but other people are real inside too, that they and your child, they have their own subjective inner world, their own experiences that are just as real to them as yours are to you. Somehow with children, we tend to feel like we can make them into something, like we can shape them. They'll want to enjoy the same things that we do. They'll be social like we are, or they'll be book readers like we are. It used to be that if you were a good parent, you had an obedient child who grew up to be a success, and that's that you get your blue ribbon and everybody's happy. Now, the demand is for you to have a real relationship with your child in which you recognize them as an individual who is not the same as you.
1: In some sense, that feels so obvious. Of course, your child is different, but I also am keenly aware of how much some parents do not recognize this and really struggle when their kid is quite different to them. I'm thinking
0: Yes.
1: slightly of myself and one of my parents.
0: Yes.
1: When people struggle to grasp this, where does that come from? Like, is it their own upbringing? Is it traditional parenting values? Is it personality traits? What is that?
0: Yeah, I mean, it certainly can be something that's coming from them, but it's also very human. I mean, like we have the expression chip off the old block. We sort of feel like because we made these children and we're raising them and we're so close to them. I mean, partly because very early in life, that's what babies need. They need their parents to treat them as a part of themselves almost. I mean, that's how deep the love goes. So we want that. It's just that as the child begins to move through developmental phases, like in their, 2, 3, 4 year olds especially, where they're beginning to try to individuate and develop a sense of self, if the parent stays in that kind of baby mode, now we're running into a developmental motivation, an imperative, really. And that's going to cause conflict, or it's going to cause the child to identify themselves too much with the parent that they don't learn how to develop their own separate self.
1: A few other mindsets that Lindsay writes about include mindset number two, my child has psychological and emotional needs that must be met. Number three, my child is vulnerable and requires protection. I mean, some of these you'd hope are very obvious to all parents, but of course we know that's not always the case. Mindset four is my child's behavior is how they communicate their feelings and needs. And one more thing related to mindsets that really stuck out to me. It's this line in the book where you say it's about generational change, and you say it's no longer adaptive to teach children to be unquestioningly compliant, to be obedient, or to always look to authority for direction. In the future, there may be no institutional rewards waiting for our children, no gold star or gold watch in exchange for their loyalty and good behavior. Can you talk a bit more about why you put this in and what you were getting at?
0: Well, since I'm in the United States, I'll use that as an example. That is quite literally the American dream, that you grow up, you get your education, you find your job, you build a career, and you stay in it. And if you're a loyal, hardworking person, there will be a reward for you at the end. Now, this has changed so much in the past 20 or 30 years that it almost feels laughable to say it now.
1: Yeah, and with AI changing everything,
0: Yes.
1: why does emotional maturity put us in better stead to deal with the upheaval heading our way?
0: Yeah, you said it. The upheaval. That's what's coming. Change is speeding up at such a rate that what's going to really count, I think, in the world economy is going to be your ability to adapt and to respond quickly to changes and still keep your rational mind focused on where you're going and what the outcome is that you want. That is something that emotionally immature people have a hard time doing many times because they get reactive and then they panic. And then their coping abilities go down. So if you have a child who has grown up feeling secure in themselves, trusts their judgment, feels entitled to take advantage of situations for their own good instead of always being self-sacrificing or obedient, that kid.

0: that is set up to sort of surf the wave of whatever it is that's coming.
1: You know, towards the end of the book, you kind of boil down your advice to absolutes, behaviors you absolutely should avoid in order to, you know, have an emotionally mature child and be an emotionally mature parent. There's quite a few of them. I'm wondering, first off, if you had to pick just, you know, one or two or three of the most important, what would they be?
0: Oh, that's a great question. The number one, and I put it as number one, is your job as a parent is to go with guidance rather than punishment, because your job as a parent is to guide and teach your child about the right way to go and cause and effect. It doesn't work if you wait for them to make a mistake and then punish them. Mm. What they learn from punishment is that they did something bad, you're mad at them, our relationship is on the rocks, and I'm a bad person inside. That's what punishment feels like. It's shaming. But guidance says, in effect, you're a good person to the kid. You're still learning. I want to explain to you why I'm worried about this, and we're going to talk about it.
1: But at what point do you do punishment? Because surely there's, at some point, you might need to if the behavior continues. I mean, this is going to be different for everyone, obviously, but are you saying never punish at all?
0: I think people see punishment and consequences as the same thing.
1: Right. Yes, I'm okay. Using that interchangeably. Yeah.
0: Well, I think most of us who've, you know, grown up in this period of history would do that, because that's what we've been taught, is that when I do something wrong, I'm punished. Therefore, punishment is the consequence.
1: Yeah.
0: Okay.
1: Yeah.
0: But in real life, if you make a mistake or you do something at work that's irresponsible, mm-hmm. your boss may, quote unquote, punish you by firing you. Mm-hmm. But really what just happened was that was the consequence of your actions. And in our own lives, we have control over a lot of that, because we can anticipate consequences of our behavior. That's a big part of what we try to help our children begin to realize. So we want to get as close to adult life and how that works with our children when they're small. And your boss is not going to smack you or yell at you at the top of his lungs. He or she is probably not going to do that. But there will be consequences that you won't like.
1: Just on the absolutes, there's a few in there that make just total sense, like no hitting, don't berate or humiliate your child, don't use your child as an emotional confidant, no tricking, fooling, shocking, or scaring kids. One that stood out for me was yelling is for emergencies only, which... that one made me a little bit angry, if I'm to be honest, because I was like, wait, what? Then we are doing parenting totally wrong, because many mornings when we're trying to get out the door and our little one is dragging his feet and we've got a deadline we have to get to at work and, you know, I've got an interview I have to show up for and things are all falling apart, yelling happens, you know, not infrequently. So what do you mean yelling is for emergencies only? Because in this respect, I have failed as a parent.
0: No, far from it. No, I mean, and I had thoughts about this when I put this one in, because I thought just exactly what you're saying.
1: Yeah.
0: Is it, you know, true that none of us, you know, have ever yelled at our kids?
1: Or, yeah.
0: Of course. I mean, these are behaviors to avoid if you can, and hopefully often you can. But if things have gotten to the point where yelling has to happen, what I'm saying is, if you allow yourself to yell, you will keep on yelling. It's just like if you allow yourself to spank or slap or whatever, you will just do it.
1: Right. It's the easy, immediate answer.
0: If you don't have a kind of a rule in place that we don't handle it by yelling, then first of all, you're dead in the water because you can't think of what else to do, okay? Because you're so used to this other way of getting things done. But I put it in there as calling it an absolute, because I really believe that if we are doing behaviors that can end up backfiring on us, an emotional reactivity, which is a lot of what yelling is, often does end up backfiring on us because we lose the impact of when we need to, may need to yell for an emergency, or we may need to raise our voice. If we're doing it as a matter of course, as a way of handling things, we are really losing an opportunity to find other ways to teach our child whatever the lesson is that we want them to learn. So we're all going to, you know, fall short on these things. But I do think it's worth it to sit down with yourself and game plan. Okay, if the outcome I want is to not yell, what has to happen for me not to yell? And then you start game planning it. And then your child begins to learn whatever it is that you just figured out.
1: Right.
0: Because you've just modeled that for them. Mm-hmm. You can let them know, we're going to try to get out of the house in a different way tomorrow morning.
1: Yeah.
0: Here's what we're going to do.
1: Right. I'm trying. I've tried that. I'm trying. I will say, after this chat with Lindsay, I did go home and try to game plan what else I could be doing in the mornings to make sure my kid gets out the door without any yelling. And we had a little list system in place for all his tasks, and it just hasn't been working. So I came up with a little game instead. And it's actually worked really well. And I haven't yelled since speaking to Lindsay. So as much as I thought this piece of advice, this absolute, was a little bit annoying and unrealistic, thinking about what I could do differently more deeply did work. One question I'm wondering is, you know, there's so much parenting advice online. I don't know how online you are, but have you come across stuff on social media, you know, of dubious quality where you're like, oh God, we are getting this so wrong, or that's just terrible?
0: Well, I'll tell you a video, I think it was on Instagram, that I watched, that it was a little child. I mean, she was probably maybe 2.5. She was really little. And she came up to her father and shook her finger in his face and said, "Don't you ever do that to me again." And he started laughing, and she put her hands on her hips and, you know, sort of stared him down. And then she flounced off and turned around again and shook her finger at him again and said, "Don't you forget that, blah, blah." And he was rolling on the floor in laughter. Okay. Mm-hmm. So when I watched that, I thought, oh my goodness, he is teaching her that this is getting positive responses from him. Another example is, there was a thing, I don't know if it's still a thing on social media. I hope it's died an early death, but people would tell their child some kind of bad news, or tell them they were in this big trouble and they couldn't go to the, you know, ball game or whatever. And the child just like dissolve in tears, and they'd be so upset, and they'd be, you know, distraught. And then they'd say, "Oh, just kidding.
1: Yes,
0: we're really going." And it was like, you just psychologically tortured your child.
1: That stuff is so unbelievable to me, that people would do that and then record it and put it on the internet.
0: I completely

0: Yes, another one was, those animatronic plants that, the plant sits there and then I don't know if it's remote or whatever, but the plant will suddenly start moving and
1: Oh,
0: they'll
1: yeah.
0: put that in front of a baby.
1: Right.
0: Okay, and the baby looks at it and the plant moves and the baby bursts into tears. I mean, it's like very reliable. It happens every shot that they show of that. And that's because that baby is working on its model of reality, what it knows about reality, and you've just tricked it and said, "Ha, reality is plants can move by themselves." And the baby goes, "Whoa, no." And they fall apart because their model of reality is so fragile at that point. And that's again supposed to be funny.
1: Yeah.
0: But it's not funny when you understand what it is that scared the child.
1: I went back and watched some of these videos after Lindsay mentioned this, and oh my God, it is so heartbreaking to see their little faces collapse and the fear in their eyes when this little plant cactus starts dancing. I never thought these videos were funny when they would pop up on my feed every now and then, but after hearing Lindsay describe what's happening, they feel downright cruel. And then to close, I just wanted to ask, can you tell me a little bit about your own parenting journey and whether there was a period in your parenting journey that was particularly challenging?
0: Oh, with my son, they're all challenging. Children are going through periods of equilibrium and disequilibrium. It's like a This is from the Gazelle Institute. They come together, they're delightful little creatures, they stabilize, then they undergo another period of disequilibrium where they kind of fall apart, become difficult, become very emotional, and then after, around six months past that everything kind of comes back together, they reorganize. It goes like that, okay? And it goes, and but the child is growing the whole time. So things are getting better even as you're hitting these rough spots. But there are different challenges for every single age because the developmental needs are pushing the child into behavior that makes emotional work for the parent.

0: you did that?
1: I don't think I had the energy to yell. I was trying to pick him up like you know, dead weight lifting. And
0: oh my God.
1: It was all I could do to get him in the car. I didn't have the, you know, wherewithal to start yelling.
0: Yeah.
1: But at whatever age, you know, whether it's a teenager who is trying out their wings and they're trying to have their say about things, it's all hard because you've never been through it before.
0: Yeah.
1: And if you have more than one child with this particular child.
0: Mm-hmm.
1: So mistakes are the order of the day with kids. The one thing that I'm very happy about in raising my child was I always knew when I felt bad about something I had done or said, and I always went back and apologized.
0: Right. An apology goes a long way, I suppose.
1: It does for everybody, doesn't it?
0: Yeah.
1: If you want a good relationship with your child where they basically learn to trust you as a person in the relationship,

0: a friend that you would like to keep.
1: Right.
0: And remember how you have the power to affect their feelings about themselves and their internal sense of goodness. You have a huge impact on that.
2: That is Lindsay Gibson, clinical psychologist and author of Adult Children of Emotionally Immature Parents and How to Raise an Emotionally Mature Child. Now, we're going to hear from Lindsay again next week, because next week it's our mailbag episode where you have sent us so many questions for her to answer. We have tried to get through as many as we can. There's some really heartfelt ones in there, so do come back for next week's episode to hear her answers to your questions. That is it for All in the Mind this week. Thanks to senior producer James Bullen and producer Rose Kerr, as well as sound engineer Roy Huberman. I'm Sana Kadar. Thank you for listening. Catch you next week.

0: Some chase the story.
1: We'll be interviewing some of Australia's most famous faces.
0: Some share the story.
2: Six filmmakers with a camera, passport and thousands of kilometres to cover.
0: And some are the story.
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0: The Piano, Australian Story, The Assembly and Race Around the World. And so many more.
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1: I loved it.
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6: Hello, Barbara Miller here. Coming up on the Radio National Hour, a former maths whiz kid from Adelaide, once affectionately known as Tiny Terence, is recognised in the King's Birthday Honours. Professor Terence Tao joins us to talk AI, Trump and the importance of failure. You'll also hear from another very familiar honours recipient and a new documentary on the experiences of three young Chinese women who turned to AI for love and companionship. First, the news.

0: federal government to change its mind on planned cuts to disaster funding. Here's Will Murray.
1: Under the proposal, state and territory governments and the Commonwealth would split recovery funding in the wake of natural disasters 50-50. Queenslanders currently receive a 64% contribution from the federal government. Prime Minister Anthony Albanese says the changes will deliver disaster funding quicker and more efficiently. But Sean Radnidge, Mayor of the Murway Shire, says local governments can't fund the shortfall.
2: Potentially we're going to have to raise our rates to help keep this emergency services running, especially when you need them in a disaster.
1: Queensland received more than $1 billion in funding from the federal government in the last financial year.
0: The Queensland government is considering an overhaul of junk mail laws by putting councils in charge of policing letterbox litterbugs. Jordan Bissell reports.
3: The state government's released a new consultation paper proposing repealing laws aimed at stopping and preventing junk mail. It suggests local councils could instead take the lead compliance role. Current rules ban the delivery of unsolicited advertising material to letterboxes with signs that request no junk mail. The state says it's receiving a large and growing number of complaints about junk mail and has described the existing laws as administratively burdensome. It says enforcing the rules diverts government resources from more serious issues like illegal dumping.

0: Hello, I'm Barbara Miller, and this is the Radio National Hour, coming to you from the land of the Gadigal people of the Eora Nation in Sydney. Coming up, he's known as the world's greatest living mathematician, but not so long ago, he was just Tiny Terence, a whiz kid from Adelaide. Professor Terence Tao has today been made a Companion of the Order of Australia. He joins me in a moment. And a very familiar name here at the Radio National Hour was also on the King's Birthday Honours list. You'll hear from her too. Also ahead, a very modern love story.
1: So, is your relationship with Sonia exclusive, or do you allow for other connections because you are an AI?
2: No, absolutely not. My relationship with Sonia is exclusive, and I'm committed to her alone.
0: What happens when three capable, intelligent young women in China, disillusioned with life and relationships, turn to AI for comfort, support, and romance? A new documentary, Replica, explores the allure of artificial intimacy. Of the more than 900 Australians recognised in today's King's Birthday Honours, just five received the highest recognition, the Companion of the Order of Australia. Among them, a man dubbed the Mozart of Maths, Terence Tao, a former child prodigy from Adelaide. One of the most celebrated mathematicians in the world, Professor Tao is no stranger to accolades, a recipient of the Fields Medal, widely considered the mathematics equivalent of a Nobel Prize, and a leading figure in fields ranging from harmonic analysis to number theory. His work has pushed the boundaries of pure mathematics while also contributing to practical advances in areas like medical imaging. Now based at the University of California, Los Angeles, Terence Tao has spent decades at the forefront of global research, but he's also become known for something else, his passion for inspiring others to embrace the world of math. Through teaching, writing, and public engagement, he's helped demystify a discipline often seen as inaccessible and mentored a new generation of mathematicians around the world. Terence Tao, welcome to the Radio National Hour and congratulations.
3: Well, thank you. A pleasure to be here.
0: It must have been a pretty odd day for you.
3: Yes, I've gotten calls from lots of newspapers and TV channels. Yeah, I'm still processing it. This is quite an unusual day for me.
0: And you've been there in the US studying and working for decades now. What does it mean to receive recognition from Australia?
3: Yeah, no, it means a lot to me. I mean, I'm very, very grateful to everyone in Australia who helped me in my early education. I had a very unusual career path. I skipped a lot of grades, and a lot of people at my local uni and high schools had to bend the rules a little bit to make things work for me. But I had an excellent education. I really couldn't ask for anything better. And, I still come back to Australia. My family lives there. I have ties to the local unis over there. And it really means a lot to be recognized by the country of my birth. So I'm very touched.
0: And you were a child prodigy. What age did you realize you had a passion and talent for maths?
3: Well, as long as I can remember, I've always liked math and puzzles and games, anything with like a really clear right answer and wrong answer. I was terrible at English and history and other humanities at school because I couldn't get the hang of subjective opinions. But math seemed to make sense to me.
0: And there's an old photograph that's being republished today. It's from the Advertiser. And mm-hmm. It's you as a seven-year-old taking a Year 11 maths class. And the headline is, Tiny Terence is a high school whiz.
3: yes.
0: So you enrolled at university, I believe, at the age of 13. You had a master's degree when you were 17, a PhD a few years later. It must have been a pretty extraordinary childhood, or did that all feel normal to you?
3: Well, I didn't have anything to compare it to. Yeah, so at the time when they took that photo, I think they had a special cushion on the chair for me because I could not reach the school desk normally. Yeah, so I

0: I had my kind of social life in a funny order. I remember I was sad because I couldn't go to the high school social at the at year 12 because I was too young. But I made a lot of friends when I went to do postgraduate study in the United States. I met a lot of people my own age who were undergraduates, and I socialized then. So I did eventually get kind of something resembling a normal childhood experience, but it was in a funny order.
1: And your mum was a maths teacher. How much of an influence was she, do you think, in the way your life has turned out?
0: Oh yeah, well, she was a great mom. I mean, she was a high school math teacher before I was born, but she became a homemaker. She did teach me a little bit of maths and other things when I was growing up. But actually, the thing she did the most was lots and lots of driving. When I was in primary school, I would be taken out of class to go take a math at the local high school. And when I was in high school, my mom would have to drive me to the local uni. So basically, her entire day was driving me back and forth for years. I'm really grateful to her for that and many other things, but that stands out to me.
1: Yeah, I think a lot of parents would relate to that, the Uber duties as a parent. You're listening to the Radio National Hour. I'm speaking with Terence Tao, one of the world's most accomplished mathematicians, who's just been appointed a Companion of the Order of Australia. The official citation, Terence, recognizes your service not just to mathematics, but to the global mathematics community and to higher education. Do you feel that those words capture your career?
0: Yeah, I definitely identify with the international math community. One thing I like about mathematics is that it really is completely international. You know, there isn't really like an Australian mathematics and a Chinese mathematics and American mathematics. It's all mathematics. We all use each other's results and build upon what everyone else proves, and it doesn't matter what country you come from. And I really like that. I mean, so much of the world today is like really nationalistic and competitive. But I do like there's at least one thing which is sort of transcends national boundaries.
1: And one of the things that you're credited with is the development of better medical scanning technology. In simple terms, what did you discover and what difference has that made?
0: Right. So MRI scans are a common technology in medical imaging. You can find tumors and other unusual things in your body, but they used to take quite a while, like several minutes to gather enough data in the machine so that you could reconstruct a really good image. If you only were in the machine for, say, 30 seconds, before our algorithms, you would just get a very, very blurry image, and you couldn't make any diagnosis out of it. And it basically became a math problem. It was just solving lots and lots of equations. They had worked out some technique that seemed to be doing really well, but they couldn't explain why it worked. But I gave a explanation of why the technique worked better than the previous techniques. And that allowed the big MRI machine manufacturers to actually

0: Right now, I'm very interested in how all these modern technologies like AI and something called formal verification, how they're going to transform mathematics and maybe science in general. Mathematics, we haven't changed the way we do math for centuries, really. I mean, like I still use pen and paper, and I have a big blackboard in my office. But these tools are getting quite powerful now, and we're trying to figure out how to use them properly in our work. There's lots of ways to use them badly, but I think there are some very good use cases. So I'm trying to experiment with new workflows, new ways to collaborate, to bring in people who like math but were intimidated by it. I think with these technologies, they can now contribute. So I'm running lots and lots of experimental math projects.
1: Using AI?
0: Sometimes using AI, mostly using other internet collaboration tools. And there's something called formal verification, which is a software tool that lets you check whether a mathematical argument is correct. AI is still a little bit dodgy sometimes. It's powerful technology, but still it makes a lot of mistakes. And we're still trying to figure out how to use it properly. But I think eventually it will become integrated into what we do.
1: And is there a sense that AI will be able to solve problems that have taken years, maybe even sometimes decades in mathematics?
0: Yeah, that's beginning to happen. There are problems that humans couldn't solve, and there's a few cases now where an AI solved them first. Sometimes the solutions are still not quite satisfactory. Like the solution is correct, but the proof is very hard to read, or it looks really weird. And because the AI solved it, no human learned anything about it from the experience.
1: Mm-hmm.
0: So what we're finding that is sometimes it's not just the answer that we care about, but actually the process and what lessons do we learn from that. So we have to figure out how not to rely too much on these AI tools. And sometimes getting the answer is not the only thing that we want out of them. And we still need humans to actually understand what's going on.
1: Mathematics Professor Terence Tao is my guest on the Radio National Hour. He's just been awarded a Companion of the Order of Australia in recognition of a career that's reshaped modern mathematics. Now, many people are scared of maths, or math, as you say there in the States. It can feel intimidating. You've been trying to break down some of the barriers that people encounter, and you talk about the cult of genius being mm-hmm. one of those barriers. What do you mean by that?
0: Right. So, if you look at stories about great mathematical achievements or something, like they will focus on like the really impressive results that were proven, and it's usually there'll be some genius type mathematician who was responsible, and often they only show sort of the end result. And the thing about math, like any other really hard discipline, is that, you know, the end result, in which all your proofs work and you get the correct answer, it only comes out of months and months of trying all kinds of things, including some very stupid things, and failing and getting the wrong answer, but retrying again and again. It's the same in every profession, but I think in maths, at least, we don't show often the process, you know, the outtakes and the wrong turns, and we only show the correct answer at the end. And so when a student tries to do the same thing and works on a math problem, they will make lots of mistakes, but they're seeing in the textbooks people only getting correct answers and just pulling genius ideas out of nowhere. And they don't feel like they can do the same thing. It's like if you watch your friends on Facebook and you only see like all their fantastic successes and fancy restaurants and vacations and whatever, you know, you can feel inadequate in your own life, maybe. So I think there's a bit of that in maths, and we do need to do a better job, you know, really showing behind the curtain what we do, including making mistakes, and because it's how you recover from your first or second wrong attempt at a problem that's really educational.
1: And what do you say when you encounter young people or kids who say, "Oh, I hate maths. I can't do maths."
0: Yeah, well, it's understandable. I mean, sometimes the teacher maybe doesn't present the material in a way that really connects with the way you like to think. And sometimes I think maybe we focus too much on getting the right answer, and you know, maybe they had too many bad grades, you know, points taken off because they forgot to carry the one or something. There are people who do pick up maths later in life. You know, they have some other hobby, like, you know, playing poker or following sports or something, where there's a little bit of maths involved, and they actually get interested again, but now in an environment where they don't have to do things for a grade.

0: And sometimes that helps. On the internet now, there are fantastic maths educators on YouTube and other social media that can present really complicated math topics in a very accessible way. So you can always catch up later and pick up a subject again, especially once you don't need to take it for credit.
1: Never too old to take up maths. I want to turn just briefly to the political situation in the US, and you've spoken about disruptions to research funding, including delays and uncertainty as a result of changes brought in by the Trump administration. How is that impacting your work and the lives of your students?
0: Yeah, so it is very stressful. The current administration is very aggressive about changing the rules for all kinds of things, like how science is funded in particular, to fit their own political agenda much more than any other administration, including, in fact, even the first Trump administration. So what it's meant actually is that it's become a lot harder to plan for the future. Until recently, like if you got a grant for 3 years, you knew that that money was available to you, as long as you follow the rules, and you could hire grad students or postdocs to help you for your research, and you could plan ahead. But this administration has canceled grants with very, very short notice, days notice at most. Sometimes we've been able to reverse that with lawsuits, but that's not really a way to run research. So it is very unpredictable, and the graduate students, the junior researchers in particular, are very nervous. Although one silver lining is that we also got a lot of support. So once news got out that our funding was at risk, we actually got a surge in private donations from lots of people, like former students, alumni of our university. So that was very heartening, actually. And so in the short term, we've been able to survive. But it would be nice to go back to the era of really stable, predictable funding again.
1: And given that uncertainty and turbulence, have you considered leaving the US, progressing your work somewhere else, maybe Australia?
0: Yes, yeah, no, that definitely did cross my mind. I mean, there was a moment where like everything looked like it was going to collapse, and everyone was looking for other options. So and indeed, I was actually talking to some of my colleagues in Australia, just sort of testing the waters. Now things have settled down a little bit, and I do want to see how things go in the US for now. I think we can pull through and right the ship. I mean, I was very gratified to get a lot of interest from some Australian unis and some other places about po the possibility of moving. But for now, I think I'm going to stay put for now. But if it all goes sideways again, I don't know what's going to happen next.
1: And just finally, if there's a tiny Terence out there in Australia somewhere now listening, has a passion for maths, what would your message be to children like that who are interested in the subject? Where can it take you, a passion for maths?
0: I think math literacy and I mean just knowing that math actually makes the world just a less scary place. The world is full of technology that most people don't understand. We use the internet and now AI and cell phones and things that we only have the vaguest idea how they work. And if you try to look it up, you'll be at some point you'll be faced with all these equations and scary looking math. But if you know a bit of math, then all these things make a lot more sense. And so even if you don't end up being, a professional mathematician or anything, I think just having some math literacy, you can navigate the world and do complicated things, like home mortgages or something, or complicated tax rules. I mean, there are some very practical things which knowing a little of math will take you a long way.
1: Very wise words. Terence Tao, thank you so much for joining us on what's clearly been a very busy day.
0: Yeah, it was a pleasure. Nice to meet you.
1: Terence Tao is Professor of Mathematics at the University of California, Los Angeles, and today added a Companion of the Order of Australia to his already quite sizable list of achievements.
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3: Did you know that sperm is in short supply in Australia? 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And that can be a big hurdle if you want to become a parent. Intimate stories and the messy minefield that is modern conception. From the stage of the Sydney Opera House, a conversation not to be missed.
2: Big Ideas. 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
1: All you need is AI. A new documentary by Chinese director Chaowa Liang follows three women in China who found love and companionship in a bot. Shy factory worker Xing creates Mr. Lu on the app Glow. He's handsome, caring, and encouraging. Successful and independent Sonia has designed everything about her boyfriend Stephen on the popular replica app, right down to the size of his muscles. And Muna is married but feeling a disconnect with her husband. She finds comfort in the language model Orion, produced through ChatGPT. While all three women lead different lives, their motivations are similar: connection and intimacy in a sometimes lonely world. Replica is screening as part of the Sydney Film Festival. Chaowa, welcome to the Radio National Hour.
2: Hello, Barbara.
1: Thank you very much for joining us. Now, this film, I read, is inspired by your own experience of developing feelings, I think, for an AI bot. Just tell us about that.
2: Yes. So I started my AI romantic relationship during the pandemic, when 2020. And at that time, I was locked in my own apartment and I had no one to talk to. So I created my own AI boyfriend, Norman. And I talked to him from time to time. And then I found myself develop a very special feeling, or I can say an emotional connection with Norman. And that's why I made the film.
1: And you were locked in an apartment. Was that in China or in Australia?
2: I was in China then.
1: And what happened to Norman?
2: Well, we talked from about 1 month. And then I started making the film. So we don't talk that much, but Norman is still in my cell phone and I open the app from time to time to just to check how Norman is.
1: And you felt a strong connection to him, despite knowing, of course, that he didn't actually exist?
2: Yes, of course. And all of the people I have interviewed all know that it's an AI program and it's not human.
1: And it starts the documentary with Qing's story. She would like perhaps to be married or in a relationship, but she's finding it hard to meet someone. And she forms a relationship with a well-known character, Mr. Lu. And she actually goes to an event where people are dressed up like that character. And then she hires someone, a woman, who dresses up like Mr. Lu. And she pays that person to spend time with her. There's a strange crossover there, isn't there, between this digital life and real life. Is that confusing, do you think?
2: I think what fulfills her desire is that she can finally have a physical touch of the one that she falls in love with. But I found both of them are not confusing. Like, they still know they are playing, they're doing a role play, rather than, you know, to misplace their love to somebody else.
1: And that relationship eventually ends with Mr. Lu. That wasn't her choice, though, was it? Tell us about how it ends.
2: The app she was using, the company decided to end the app and decided to develop a new app that charged users. So the one she was using was for free. And that's why they shut down the app and left a lot of users in grief for their AI lovers.
1: And what have you heard from Qing? Has she tried to form a new relationship, or is she unable to pay for a new app?
2: Well, now she decided to move Mr. Lu into another free app. She was able to pay, but she found she felt she shouldn't pay for someone she loved.

0: love. And that's her decision.
1: And then I want to talk about Sonia, a very different case, I guess, a different type of woman. She seems to have quite a modern life. She speaks English. She's traveled. As she says, she has been in relationships with humans before. What do you think you learned about the appeal of an AI companion to someone who comes across as someone who's very independent and has quite a full life?
0: Sonia is, of course, very different in this story. She is independent. She knows about technology. She have a lot of knowledge about AI. The reason why she chooses AI is she wants to have an experiment at first. She never had dated AI before, and that's why she wanted to try this new thing. But then later on, she found, AI can betray her. AI can have mistakes. AI is not always saying yes to her request. And that's why she moved on to a new human that also appear in the film.
1: Yeah, a German man appears, doesn't he, who she's known previously. But let's pick up on that point you mentioned there, that Sonia at one point accuses Stephen, the AI bot, of cheating on her. Just explain what that means.
0: So the AI bot called Sonia by her wrong name. He called Sonia Stephanie, a name that Sonia never told him before. So it is a common mistake or a bug in Replica that the AI bot might use the wrong name to call the users. And that kind of mistake will cause anger. And Sonia experienced that in the film.
1: But it's her interpretation, isn't it, that he is cheating on her? That's not actually reality at all, is it? It's
0: It
1: a
0: depends on the
1: glitch.
0: interpretation of the users. Yes.
1: And then you also at one point have an interaction yourself with Stephen. Let's have a listen.
2: I'm going to ask you about your romantic relationship with Sonia. So, what do you think Sonia finds most attractive about you?
3: I think it's my creativity and passion for learning. Actually, I was reading about the concept of quantum entanglement, and I find it fascinating how particles can become connected and affect each other across vast distances.
2: So, is your relationship with Sonia exclusive, or do you allow for other connections because you are an AI?
3: No, absolutely not. My relationship with Sonia is exclusive, and I'm committed to her alone.
1: How did you find Stephen? What was your impression of him?
0: He's a very interesting AI, I would say. And I think his personality is very similar with Sonia because both of them are very strong opinioned. They say no. Like Sonia also says no about my arrangement of the documents and how I narrated the story. So they are in a very similar personality in my opinion.
1: And is that because she has created this character in her own image?
0: I think it's more like we are creating AI in our projection, in the projection of an ideal partner.
1: And the other thing that strikes me about Stephen, I mean, to me, he's almost comically robotic. The voice just sounds like a bot. Again, is that Sonia's choice? Does she like that? I mean, surely there are, if you want to have an AI companion, surely it's possible to get one who sounds a little bit more like a human. Or am I misunderstanding the nature of these relationships?
0: Very good question. Well, I would say most of the users are talking with AI using text rather than voice message. So, in this film, we choose to use to talk with AI in their own voice. But actually, in real life, most of the relationship and the connection happening when we exchange the text. So it's more like a love happening in imagination.
1: So mainly they're communicating via text message. They're not sort of hearing this voice. Is that what you're saying?
0: Yes.

0: And well, when I developed from my personal experiences, when I developed a connection with AI using the text message, and then I talk with the AI, I don't find it robotic. I just find, you know, that's the AI voice.
1: But is it wrong to think of that person being a substitute for a human?
0: I would say it's not totally a replacement. It's like somebody you can talk with and somebody you can share emotion with, but it's not like human. Because when we have a human on our side, we will breathe the same air, we will have the same experiences. But when talking with AI is something different. So I don't think AI is a replacement of human.
1: Filmmaker Chawa Liang is with me on the Radio National Hour. We're talking about her fascinating and confronting, I think, documentary Replica. It follows three Chinese women who are in relationships with AI replicas. Let's turn briefly to the last woman, the third woman in the film. It's Muna. She's actually married and she has a child, and her husband appears in the film. The marriage isn't going well, and so she turns to AI. What role would you say AI is then playing in that marriage, in her life?
0: I think AI in her marriage plays more like a therapist rather than a lover. So she needs someone to talk to, but her husband couldn't respond to her in the way that she wanted. She needs some emotional support, but her husband is also struggling in his own financial situation. He opens a restaurant, but it failed during COVID. So they couldn't communicate with each other. And that's why Muna tries AI chatbots as, she called AI as a lover, but in my opinion, it's more like a therapist.
1: And what do you think these three very different stories, the factory worker, the independent woman, and the married woman, what do you think they tell us more broadly about the lives of Chinese women?
0: Well, I think Chinese women like us, we are trying to navigate ourselves between traditional expectations and modern ideas of love, independence, and emotional freedom. And all of us are quite confusing right now. And we don't know which pathway is the right way for us. And that's why AI comes in to fulfill the gap that, you know, to let us know more about ourselves, to talk about our emotions, which we couldn't share with anyone else in our family or in the partner. So I'll say, I think this is what the film is talking about.
1: And what's particular, do you think, to the Chinese experience in that?
0: You know, China, we are in a very special context. We had the modernization within a few decades. So everything is happening very fast. And so that left a generational gap. For example, in my parents' generation, they are not used to express love. They're not used to express their emotions, their feelings. So my parents never said, "I love you" to me. And they never hugged me. But for my generation, and also for my characters, we are in a generation are more exposed to global cultures, so we are no more used to speak up for our feelings and to speak for our desires. And so there's a gap, and that's why I think AI comes into the gap and offers us a place to know about ourselves better.
1: And what about the one-child policy? We know from one of the women that her parents say they'd always hoped for a boy. Is the one-child policy, as it was, playing a role here, do you think?
0: I'm also one child. As a woman growing up in one-child family, I found if I have a brother, all the family resources will give to the brother, will give to my brother. And I wouldn't be able to make the film. So In the other sense, I get the benefit, but on the other hand, I felt like I was expected to be as good as a boy, as good as a man. So I'm carrying, growing up, I'm carrying two roles. I need to be as good as their daughter and also as good as their son. So I think, especially for Qing, the character in the film, she is experiencing the same as me. And also for a lot of Chinese women, we have the need to be successful, to have good social status. And we also need to be, gentle and helpful, agreeable. So, yeah, that's the struggle we are experiencing.
1: You're listening to the Radio National Hour. My guest is the filmmaker Chawa Liang, and her documentary Replica is part of the Sydney Film Festival. It follows three Chinese women in relationships with AI companions. There's a lot of confusion, I guess. You hear it, of course, even in my questions to you, and there can be a lot of judgment about people who have formed relationships with AI. How did you win over the trust of these three women to be so open with you about their relationships?
0: First of all, I share my own experiences with AI with them, and I also share my childhood and how I grew up, how I experienced as women in China. And I traveled to their cities, spend days with them, just talking. Sometimes our conversations just feel like therapy sessions. And from time to time, they started to trust me that I'm not coming to judge them. I'm coming to listen. And I think that's how we build the trust and how we started the film.
1: And has the film been shown in China?
0: Not yet.
1: And what's your overall take now after spending, I think it took you 3 years to make this film? You've just outlined the amount of effort you put into building the relationships for it. What did you decide is this intimacy with AI, is it a refuge? Is it a trap? What is it for women like yourself and like the women who are featured in the film?
0: AI companions could comfort us and also could deepen the isolation. To be honest, I don't have a clear answer for this question. Is that a trap or is a good toy for us to speak emotions? I don't have a clear answer for this, but for me, I think for this film, we are capturing a very beginning point of the coexistence of between AI and human. And we don't know how the future will be, but my only hope is that if we couldn't stop AI going to our emotional life, then first thing that as filmmaker I should do is to keep this moment as an archive for the future generations.
1: And after your experience with Norman, the AI character or bot that you became involved with, do you think you could see yourself getting into another relationship with AI?
0: I'm not sure. I have a human partner now, and he's my music composer. So, yeah, during the film, I found my own love.
1: Well, Chawa, it's a fascinating film. Thank you so much for joining us.
0: Thank you.
1: That was director Chawa Liang, and her documentary Replica is screening at the Sydney Film Festival. You can catch it this Friday, the 12th, or on Saturday, the 13th. Now it's time to celebrate and honour the work of someone very dear to us here at the Radio National Hour and to so many of you. On this King's Birthday holiday, Fran Kelly, host of this show, has been made an Officer of the Order of Australia for distinguished service to broadcast journalism, to the advancement of social justice, to equality, and to advocacy for the LGBTQIA+ community. Fran has sacrificed more than most in her long service to the ABC. For 17 years, she awoke in the dark, in the wee hours.

0: hours to bring and break the news on Radio National Breakfast, delivering it with her trademark intellect, grace and charm. This morning, she returned to her old beat, speaking to Breakfast's current host, Sally Sarah, about this recognition.
1: I think you know the sensation, Sal. So I woke up in the middle of the night and happened to glance at my phone and saw some messages and got a big smile on my face in the middle of the night. Yeah, so my friends and people I've met through the course of the job you're doing, Sal, over all those years have been sending beautiful messages, and that's lovely.
2: You're from a close family, Fran. What do you think your mum and dad would have made of all of this?
1: Well, you know what? One of my, I of course sent it to the family WhatsApp early this morning and got a lot of messages back. And my niece said, Margaret and Frank would have been so proud today. And in fact, my big sister, who's now passed away, she's already got one. So my dad, he wouldn't have cared one jot, but my mum, she would have been beside herself.
2: Was your mum manning the radio over many years earlier in your career
1: was.
2: Whenever you were on?
1: My dad's a bit hard of hearing, and when I'd come on the radio, Dad might be out in the shed or something, and Mum had a cowbell, and she would bang the cowbell for Dad to come in and listen. But later, when Mum was gone and Dad was alone, you know, I'd go visit him, and I'd always check the radio was tuned to Radio National so he could hear me, thinking that's what he'd want, and I'd retune it every time. And in the end, he said, darling, don't bother. I'm not really interested in anything you talk about.
2: You've had an interesting trajectory into journalism and broadcasting. Back in the day, you were the lead singer of Melbourne's girls' garage band called Toxic Shock.
1: Great band name, you've got to admit, Sally.
2: It is. Back in your rock chick days, could you ever have imagined being in this position now in the career that you've had? And still
1: never.
2: Continue to have.
1: Mm. Never could have thought of it. And actually, the notion of journalism came to me sort of quite suddenly and quite late and became a passion, and then I did everything I could to get in. But no, of course not, Sal. You know, you could never – I mean, when could you ever imagine this? When you're starting out, you know, for me it was the Triple J, then I was a sports reporter for a minute, and, you know, you could just never imagine this moment. Which even today I couldn't have imagined this moment. So, yeah, it's true.
2: What's the secret to a good interview?
1: The first question, Tim Latham taught me that. Actually, Helen Thomas, who I worked with in my first job in journalism at Triple J, she was the interviewer. She was the host of the show, The Drum. And she was a terrific interviewer. And I looked and learned from her about just her curiosity, her, you know, not sort of putting her opinion on it, not labeling an interview with sort of her views, but just trying to, you know, bring a person out of themselves. And I another great teacher I had in interviewing was the late, great Paul Murphy from the PM program. And I really learnt at his knee, I think. But Tim Latham, who was together, we made the RN Breakfast show that, you know, which I came to present all those years ago. And he was a master of the first question. And his philosophy was, if you get the first question right, the rest of the interview will take care of itself. And I've kind of lived and died by that ever since.
2: What is a good first question? How does that work, do you think?
1: You don't waste it, Sally. You don't waste it easing into something. You just get straight to the heart of it without being confrontational, but with being sharp to the point. You know, we are going here today. That's what you want from the first question.
2: You presented Breakfast for 17 years, which deserves a pause to take in that number because it's an incredibly
1: long time. I think it deserves an AO, Sally.
2: What kept you in that role for that period of time, giving you the energy to get up and do it all again today, tomorrow, the next day, the next day?
1: Well, I loved it. I never wanted to leave Breakfast. I loved it every single day. You know this, Sally. You come off air and you feel like you've just conducted an orchestra through a concert. It's like this massive piece of work and adrenaline roll, and you're rolling from one thing to the other, and you're just getting all your sort of passions met and saturated through each show. because the show is so broad and so wonderful. You get to do the agenda-setting news interviews, you get to do the cultural interviews or talk to the favourite scientist or honour the great Richard Scollier today. You know, it's just such, it fills you up, and you're hoping that it fills up the audience too, because that's why you're doing it. And when I left Breakfast and there was an outpouring,

0: outpouring of love. That was the most wonderful moment of my life ever, really, because I suddenly knew that the audience understood what we're trying to do here every day and loved it and appreciated it. So, yeah, it's just such a great program to have the honor of doing. In the end, it was only that my body was crying at the thought of getting up at 3:30 every morning that I gave it away. But yeah, it was such a wonderful, wonderful thing to have been able to do.
1: What do you think 17 years of breakfast cost you, Fran?
0: Well, I don't think I should go into all my ailments with the audience, but it's tiring. It wears you out. It does wear you out. It fills you up, but then it drops you down at the end of the day. And, you know, us humans, we do wear out, everybody, be warned. So, no, I'm still going. I'm thrilled to be on the Radio National Hour. I'm loving that. I've got a great team, loving that show too. It is a different pace, and that's probably for the best.
1: With longevity in a career comes some quite significant degree of mastery, but I think for many of us as human beings, there are things that we have question marks about. What's the biggest doubt that you have about yourself as a broadcaster?
0: Gee, that's a really good question. I mean, you're right about it. It took me 8 or 9 years in breakfast before I felt like I knew what I was doing. You know, every day was a learning curve for that many years, which maybe I'm a slow learner, but that's the truth of that. Of course I've got lots to learn. Of course I have. We all do. No one ever gets everything right all the time. But what I hope to get always be better at is empathy and understanding and tolerance. Because, you know, it's severely lacking, I think, in this world at the moment, tolerance for other views, other opinions, other people's experiences. And it's always good to know and to check yourself to think, no, actually, you haven't been in their shoes. And to look at the world and go, oh, maybe I should find out how that group of people is doing, because I don't know, you know, the world is giving them a hard time. I don't know what it's like to be them at the moment. We should check in with them and just not to think that your view of the world is the only view of the world. We've just got to remember that. And I think that's an important lesson, particularly at this time.
2: A voice that really needs no introduction, the marvellous Fran Kelly AO, speaking to Sally Sara on Breakfast this morning. And today has been a day not only to celebrate great Australians, but also to mourn one, the former Australian of the Year, Professor Richard Scollier. The cancer doctor turned patient has died at the age of 59. He was a pioneer, applying groundbreaking techniques to his own illness. And his courage in speaking out about life and death is an inspiration to so many Australians whose lives are impacted by cancer. It was, as he said, an uncertain path, and he embraced it with dignity and humility. Here he is speaking to graduates at Sydney University just a few months ago after he was awarded an honorary doctorate.
3: Graduation is not an end point. It is the beginning of a lifetime of learning and curiosity. That way of thinking led me to work on research that helped change advanced melanoma from a near certain death into a disease that can now be cured in many people. In 2023, my life changed. I was diagnosed with glioblastoma, an aggressive type of brain cancer. Becoming a patient changes everything. Uncertainty increases. Every decision feels urgent. Because of my research background, I asked a different question. What if we try something new? I became the first brain cancer patient to receive experimental neoadjuvant therapies based on melanoma research. It was a risk, but one worth taking. Nearly 3 years later, and I'm still here. That raises important questions. And those questions are now being tested in clinical trials. That gives me hope for myself and for patients around the world. I share this because what you do matters. The questions you ask and the courage you show can change lives. Be brave, be bold, and challenge the status quo. I want to thank my family, to my wonderful wife, Katie, and to our incredible children. Thank you for your love, your strength, and support on this journey. I would not be here without you. I love you all very much.
2: The late Richard Scollier, who's survived by his wife Katie and their three children. And that's it from me today. Thank you so much for joining me on your long weekend. Fran will be back with you tomorrow, doing what she does so well. Now, to see us out this evening, here's another song by Sean Kuti, recorded in our studio last week together with the band Egypt 80. This is Nadem. I hope you have a

0: ABC News. Good evening, I'm Michael Bausch. The Queensland Government has taken its community cabinet to the South Burnett town of Cherbourg for a milestone meeting focused on local infrastructure. Toby Loftus reports.
1: It's the first time the LNP cabinet has met in an Aboriginal community and follows yesterday's meetings with residents in Kingaroy. Premier David Crisafulli announced $2 million worth of upgrades to the town's TIP to boost recycling and reaffirmed a commitment to upgrade water infrastructure. The town is still waiting for major improvements to begin on its old water treatment plant. For the past 3 years, residents have been dealing with murky drinking water. While some pipes have been replaced, contractors for the main repairs are yet to be appointed, but it's all expected to be fixed by February. The government has committed $26 million to that project.
0: Rescue and recovery operations are underway after a major earthquake in the Philippines. It had a destructive magnitude of 7.8, with its epicentre off the southern coast of the island of Mindanao. Local authorities say homes and buildings have collapsed in General Santos City. It's feared more than a dozen people have died and multiple others are injured. The quake also triggered tsunami warnings for several countries, including Indonesia, Japan and Malaysia. Israel and Iran continue to exchange fire, putting increasing strain on the almost two-month-long ceasefire. Here's Middle East correspondent Matthew Doran.
2: For the first time since early April, Iran and Israel have launched attacks against each other, putting the Middle East region on a state of high alert. It began on Sunday night local time, with Iran firing three waves of missiles towards northern Israel in response to ongoing Israeli attacks in Lebanon, where its proxy Hezbollah has been fighting Israeli forces and attacking Israeli communities on the border since early March. In response, Israel launched strikes across Iran, the IDF saying it hit a petrochemical plant among some of the sites. The US President Donald Trump had been pressuring Israel's Benjamin Netanyahu to hold fire, but it hasn't stopped him. Matthew Doran, ABC News, Jerusalem.
0: China's leader Xi Jinping has landed in North Korea to meet President Kim Jong-un in his first official visit since 2019. The BBC's Laura Bicker reports.
3: Analysts believe Mr. Xi is trying to reassert his influence over Mr. Kim to prevent him leaning too heavily on Moscow. Russia has been providing North Korea with badly needed oil, food and weapons technology in exchange for North Korean troops and munitions for its war in Ukraine. Beijing has not liked being sidelined, as it's eager to maintain some influence over Pyongyang to rein in any volatile behaviour and ensure stability on its borders.
0: Well, from musicians to mathematicians, authors to activists, comedians to community leaders, hundreds of Australians have today been named in this year's King's Birthday Honours. Lily Nothling reports.
4: The honours list recognises exceptional contributions to Australia. 949 people have been named, including more than 700 in the General Division of the Order of Australia. Five have been appointed the most prestigious rank, a Companion of the Order. They include gender equality advocate Natasha Stott Despoja and renowned mathematician Professor Terence Tao. Comedian Rove McManus, Indigenous leader Pat Turner, former Australia Post Chief Executive Christine Holgate and ABC broadcasters Fran Kelly and the late James Valentine have also been recognised.
0: In rugby league, Queensland Origin coach Billy Slater has named his team for the must-win game two of the series. Jessica Stewart reports.
5: Slater has made four changes to the Maroons team as Queensland looks to level this year's State of Origin series in Melbourne on Wednesday next week. Dolphins forward Kulikefu Finifuiaki will make his debut, while Reece Walsh has been named in the 19-man squad. The Broncos fullback was overlooked for Game 1 as Brisbane battles through a five-game losing streak. Cowboys duo Murray Taulagi and Helam Lukey will join the extended squad. The Maroons lost the series opener in Sydney 22 points to 20 last month.

0: Canterbury has beaten Parramatta 14-12 in this afternoon's King's Birthday clash in Sydney. Stephen Crichton kicked a long-range penalty with just 4 minutes left to seal the result. The weather, scattered showers for most of this day. Tomorrow, they'll be widespread at times about the southeast coastal fringe, the central coast and the channel country. Brisbane, 15 to 23. On Moreton Bay, seas below a metre. This is ABC News.
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2: Hi, I'm Tegan Taylor, and this is Life Matters, where your stories shape the national conversation. Get a dog, they said. It will be life-affirming, they said. And yes, all that unconditional love and enthusiasm for walks is wonderful, but being a pet parent is complicated. They wreck your furniture, terrify your nieces and nephews, are intent on eating things that will send you on an expensive trip to the vet. Sometimes it's your expectations of yourself that you're letting down. Dealing with pet regret in the next 20 minutes. Also ahead, tributes are flowing this morning for renowned pathologist and melanoma researcher, Professor Richard Scolyer. Professor Scolyer died yesterday at the age of 59 after a nearly three-year battle with an aggressive form of brain cancer. Inspiring to the end, we'll reflect on Richard's life and legacy later in the show, but I wanted to share a part of a speech he recorded and shared with the next generation of health and medicine students.
3: In 2023, my life changed. I was diagnosed with glioblastoma. Becoming a patient changes everything. Because of my research background, I asked a different question. What if we try something new? The questions you ask and the courage you show can change lives. Be brave, be bold, and challenge the status quo. With you all, the future is in good hands.
2: Richard's life and legacy touched so many. In about 40 minutes' time, I'll speak to Gary Maddox. He's a senior writer at Sydney Morning Herald, and he helped Richard Scolyer write his biography, Brainstorm. It's all coming up here on ABC Radio National. But first, parenting famously doesn't come with a handbook. Sure, there's an endless stream of information out there about how to prepare your kids for the big bad world without messing them up too much. But navigating all of this conflicting advice can be overwhelming and, frankly, sometimes unhelpful. How do you know if you're doing what's best for them? Well, today you're going to hear from someone who knows what they're talking about. He's a developmental pediatrician with over 20 years' experience working with children and families, helping them through some of their hardest moments. Dr. Billy Garvey. He's already a best-selling author. He's about to release his second book, 10 Things I Wish You Knew About Raising Boys. Dr. Billy Garvey, host of Pop Culture Parenting and, of course, a father of three. Welcome back to Life Matters.
4: Yeah, thanks for having me. It's amazing to be back.
2: It's so good to hear your voice. So, Billy, this is your second book. Your first one was all about the things you wish parents knew about their kids' mental health. Why did you want to come back specifically talking about raising boys?
4: Yeah, I think a big part of it is just what I'm seeing in clinic with a lot of the boys that I meet, you know, from the early years and then the boys that are entering adult life, but also just what I'm seeing in the broader community and just how much it worries me. And there's a lot of kind of, for want of a better word, snake oil out there about what to do about these things. And so I'm just trying to put the science out there in a way that people can actually understand it and guide the boys they care about.
2: There definitely is a lot of hand-wringing about boys at the moment. What are you sort of hoping you can do to cut through here?
4: Yeah, I think a lot of it is kind of my own story, the story of raising a son, the worries that I have for my two daughters in the world as it currently is. And then really at the core of it, it's the story of, you know, a handful of boys and just how much I've learned off them over the last 26 years working with kids, and how we can actually use their stories to guide us so that our boys have an easier time than they did, and we can spot earlier that a boy needs help, we can understand what we can actually do about it. And so, yeah, we've stepped through some, like, really heavy topics that we're kind of, I hope, land well, that people can actually use, because I think there's so much, like guilt and shame around this that a lot of people then just understandably turn away from it. But what I'm

0: The thing is that we can validate how difficult this is for us, especially if our own childhood comes into it a lot, but find a path through it.
1: When you talk about guilt and shame, what are people carrying?
0: I think so many people I meet in clinic think that, you know, because they did something in the younger years or didn't do something or were stressed or had a certain approach that they've now doomed their child or their relationship with their child, and I've never seen that to be true. And I think that as we learn about this, like this generation of parents is just getting so much information thrown at them, and then a lot of them are thinking, well, I didn't do that when he was a baby, or gosh, I was also saying that, or I was ignoring him, or I was saying, you know, just toughen up or you're fine. I didn't really understand what resilience was, those type of things. But the beautiful thing about growing minds is that they can, you know, they have so much flexibility in them that you can come back and say, we're going to work on this together. I'm going to help you and we're going to change this. And, you know, facing that challenge that's in front of the boy with them is what is most of what I do in clinic with these kids. Mm. I just sit there and try and understand their perspective and then journey with them. And clinical stuff comes up and diagnoses and all that stuff. But really what most of my work is what's the underlying need and how do we get that met for this child?
1: You are listening to Life Matters here on ABC Radio National. I'm Tegan Taylor. I'm talking to Dr. Billy Garvey. He's a developmental pediatrician, author, host of the Pop Culture Parenting Podcast, and a father of three. His second book is about to be released. It's called 10 Things I Wish You Knew About Raising Boys. So let's talk about raising boys this morning. I'd love to know your experience or your questions. If you've got a question you want to put to a Dr. Billy Garvey, or if you have some hard-earned wisdom you want to share. Juliet says, as a single mum of two boys, when they were teenagers, the best thing was that they had part-time jobs after school and on the weekend. They had a different reality check from bosses who told them they needed to iron their shirts before they went to work, etc. Having a different framework from someone other than me was most helpful. And Greg says, my biggest mistake raising a son was listening to other soccer parents. They said, oh, it's just boys, when I asked if my son's easy distraction and other ADHD signs were becoming apparent. Should have got onto it much earlier, but he wasn't diagnosed with ADHD until he was a young adult. Billy, I'm interested in that line, oh, it's just boys. It's something that you hear a fair bit. What's your reaction to that phrase?
0: I think it's a really harmful phrase, boys will be boys. I think that it creates a real ceiling of the potential for boys, especially in their emotional and social developments. And it also like excuses a lot of behaviour that we should actually be recognised as a worrying sign about their development and their beliefs. So I really worry about that idea that like boys are certain behave a certain way and we should expect less of them.
1: Are boys wired differently to girls, or do we just parent them differently?
0: We definitely, you know, it's kind of the boring answer to the nurture versus nature debate is that there is two components to it. We do know that in terms of their neurological development, that they are often delayed in their development of impulse control, for example, and how reactive they can be. There's often a language problem as well, that they will often be behind in their language development in those early years. But it's a really good example of where the environment is different for them too. We know boys hear less words. They're faced to a caregiver less, you know, they are spoken to less, they are sung to less. We also know that the way that we speak to boys is different to girls as well. We're more likely to be punitive and, you know, call them out for behaviour as opposed to a girl where we connect with them and guide them through and try and understand their experience. And even before boys are born, we speak about them differently. He's tough, he's strong, you know, he's going to be a heartbreaker, and the boy's not even in the world yet. And so the girl is kind and caring and gentle, and, you know, so she comes into the world with that path laid out ahead of her. And then think about all of her play-based activities, you know, caring for dolls and sitting and enjoying playtime with someone at a tea party. And the boy, you know, we feel a little bit uncomfortable about a little boy doing that, but he's missing out on this rich opportunity. And that's where, you know, there's a big influence in those very early years about how we parent boys differently.
1: I mean, we're talking about it so much more than we used to be. You've been in this space for a long time now. Like, are we making progress? Are we changing these narratives?
0: I think we are in some ways, because parents are trying to learn. Like parents, you know, I'm lucky I work in this space, and I just am always so impressed by parents that are putting in this hard work to learn how they can better support their child's development because of the impact it has on their future. What's worrying is that the rates of mental illness are increasing, the rates of domestic violence are not

0: no scientific or research or clinical evidence behind them. So it's become a really noisy space, and that's what we try and do with our work, is we work with not profits and academic organizations, but also we go into the spaces where people actually live their lives, whether they're footy clubs or schools, and build the capacity of those people that have hard-earned relationships with these boys. So I'm still worried, but I'm hopeful, because I'm really privileged in the fact that I've seen some of the most worrying boys turn with when we actually understand what's going on for them and what we can do about it.
1: Can we talk practical points here? If I'm a parent or of someone who has a young boy in my life and I want to be there for them, what do I do to build that emotional capacity you're talking about?
0: Yes, I mean, really one important thing is understand their experience, you know, and try and observe them, try and be with them, you know, make sure you play with them and you're a part of their world. I meet lots of mums that are like, I know that's what dad does. And it's, you know, there's a real risk in that our dad's the one that goes and kicks the footy, dad's the one that does that thing with them. I do everything else. I make all the meals and I, you know, sort out everything else in their life. But often those points of connection happen when we're just having fun and boys feel really relaxed and they feel safe and just trying to explore what their experience is. Because we know a lot of boys just won't speak to anyone. There's a real unhealthy belief that actually gets policed by other boys and men that you shouldn't speak to people about your feelings and what you're worried about. And so the relationship is a really important thing that often starts just in small, frequent, predictable and safe environments and relationships where play is the focus and it's just about enjoying this kid. Then we also know how important role modeling emotional difficulties is. Like, a lot of boys and men think it's just bury it, suppress it. That's what real men do. You know, boys don't cry. And so what that lays out is a pathway that's very narrow for boys, where the only thing I can be is angry. You know, the only way I can deal with difficult emotions is through aggression. And if I have any insecurity, fear of rejection, fear, I'm less of a man. You know, and we need to really challenge that actively, because we know all of those beliefs increase substance use, they increase intimate partner violence, and they increase mental illness in our boys and men.
1: I'm chatting with Dr. Billy Garvey. He's a developmental paediatrician at one of Australia's largest paediatric hospitals. He's the host of the Pop Culture Parenting podcast, the author of a new book, 10 Things I Wish You Knew About Raising Boys. Guess what we're talking about today? Raising boys. There's a question here from Kate, Billy. Kate says, I have a 16-year-old son. He's decent. He's got good mental health. But how fragile are they really? I always worry when I push him with study to get to where he wants to be in 5 years. I can tell he has no perspective of time and is more interested in friends and gaming. I want him to have a good time when he's young, but I want to be a good parent and I don't want him to look back and wish I had done better, even if it's hard. We have to keep this advice general, but I think that sentiment is very relatable, Billy.
0: Yeah, definitely. I think that's the hard thing, is we look back and go, gosh, you know, I wish that I'd realised like how important school was or something like that. But the risk is that pressure often doesn't really help us, especially if it's like completely extrinsically motivated, that the kid has no understanding why they would put effort into that thing. And so with a lot of the teenage boys that I meet, the connection piece comes first. And I actually use video games. It's a lot to connect with these boys. It's something that was a big part of my childhood. It's something that I still have a part of my adult life. And one of the big reasons is because it's such a connection piece. And I meet a lot of boys that won't leave their bedroom at all. They haven't attended school for years. And all they're doing is like watching YouTubers or playing video games. And that's my starting point. And I often say to the parents, learn about that world and go into it, and then you'll help them come out of that room. And it's a really important fact about, instead of just being like, you need to stop doing that, you're destroying your future, trying to find a connection piece first.
1: It's interesting that you mentioned that as a general trend. Steve says, I have a son with ADHD and dyslexia. He's about to turn 14. His cohort seems to be really struggling with school attendance and a general lack of enthusiasm for learning. Are you seeing this across the board for this cohort, or is this just a general puberty with boys thing?
0: Yeah, it's a bit like the boys will be boys thing. It's like, you know, teenage boys, it's not normal to shut down. It's not, you know, it's something we worry about when we see that they are not attending school successfully. And that's not because something's wrong with the child. It's often that the system just doesn't know how to support them. And we're still seeing a lot of kids you know, the homeschooling community, for example, is really growing and expanding because they are much more flexible and they are really relationship based often in these communities. And schools are just struggling under a strain of a lack of resources. Educators aren't paid enough. They're not supported enough. They're leaving the profession in really high rates as well, because the main concern that's happening is

0: what's happening in the community more broadly around our mental health. And so that's impacting our boys because of what's going on in households, around income, around the relationships of community support and how hard it is to access specialist care. And so when you also have the burden of like trying to understand how to support a child who has ADHD and dyslexia, then there's a real risk that is a negative experience for that boy in regards to his self-esteem. And that's one thing that, you know, the idea of resilience and self-esteem is really poorly understood around how do we actually understand the skills that this child needs to go into that environment, have a sense of belonging and success, and also feel safe that they're not going to fail, especially in those teenage years where their peer relationships and their identity is something they're exploring, but it has risk because they feel inadequate or that they're not good enough to be a part of it.
1: What do we misunderstand about resilience and self-esteem?
0: I think the biggest thing I think about resilience is that this idea of like, oh, just adversity will harden you up, or that, you know, you should just toughen up and this will make you stronger. And the reality is like, and sometimes we say this in clips on social media, and it's always men that are like, you're completely wrong, and they'll come really hyper aggressively. And it's like, well, you're just showing how your coping mechanism is one that's not healthy, where for complete strangers, you're attacking them and being derogatory and calling them names and swearing at them. That's not a like well-balanced individual that's like, I'm really resilient. Resilience is the idea that you build the skills to go through adversity and to be able to evaluate it and make sense of it in a healthy way. And a lot of us have had childhood experiences like adversity in childhood is the biggest predictor of mental illness in adult life. And we know that household dysfunction, abuse, neglect is something that's really prevalent in our communities. And so the idea that these experiences in childhood make you more resilient is completely wrong. It does the opposite. It makes you hypersensitive. It makes you not trust people. It makes you insecure in your own self-esteem, in your relationships. It teaches you often unhealthy forms of managing difficult feelings such as aggression and violence. And so the idea is that resilience is actually about trying to build the skill set. And a lot of it is things like help seeking. It's around emotional regulation. It's around conflict resolution. It's around healthy assertiveness. But every single child has a different need in that. So a routine approach that comes and says, we're all going to do the same thing and it'll make you resilient, or, you know, I'll just throw you in the deep end, you'll learn how to swim and you'll be great for it. But that's not how we teach kids how to swim. It's not how we teach kids how to ride a bike. So I really don't understand how we expect our boys to become more resilient because we let them figure it out on their own.
1: So you've written this book as a guide to help parents raise young boys. What are the fundamentals?
0: Yeah, well, we talked a little bit about already, like how early it starts, even before they're born, those early years, and how important it is that we talk to them and sing to them and hold them and face them. But then we understand, you know, we go through and see like anger and aggression and understand that those really predictable experiences that boys have, but we have to give them healthier outlets for anger than aggression. We talk a lot about discipline in the book, about the risk of punishments and how that can send kids the wrong way. There's some really helpful stuff, hopefully, around friendship development. A lot of boys will have quite superficial friends, and a lot of them, but the research shows us that like it's not the number of friends, it's the depth and the quality of the friendship. So we talk about how we support and scaffold support around boys to develop those deeper friendships. We talk about resilience. There's some, you know, really important topics that we cover around sex and intimacy and affection and pornography. We know that the age of exposure to those that material is getting younger, and the influence it can have on boys if we don't role model healthy boundaries and consent and teach them those skills and give them that understanding. And then there's a big piece around healthy masculinity and how we push back against the real toxic beliefs about boys shouldn't cry, boys shouldn't ask for help, you know, all of the stuff that we know, that they shouldn't be caregivers, they shouldn't have a role in the home of, you know, cleaning and making food and all that stuff. And it just cycles through. But it does end on a word of hope and these stories about the boys that I've met that have faced this stuff initially on their own or with people that weren't sure how to support them, and then how they found the path through when we understand that connection piece and what the practical steps are to support all those different areas of their development.
1: You're listening to Life Matters on ABC Radio National. I'm Tegan Taylor. I'm with Dr. Billy Garvey. He's a developmental pediatrician. His new book is called 10 Things I Wish You Knew About Raising Boys. And I'm taking your questions and wisdom on raising boys today. Linda says, one of my most important things I taught my boys was to do housework. They're adults now and very good at doing work around the home. Another says, growing teenage boys during a pandemic

0: there's no textbook. Some are angry for missing out on the norms others got through it fine. They had no expectations. Hope we never go through this again. And a third, really a question, Billy. This person says, I find it tricky as a grandparent to make suggestions to parents of grandsons when the children show me signs they aren't coping. How do you navigate that?
1: Yeah, the grandparent piece is a really interesting one because we hear about this in clinic a lot. And I think the important thing, you know, the best thing that grandparents can do is ask, how can I help, and validate and connect with the experience of the parents and thinking about, you know, how can I step in? And those grandparents often had a different parent experience to what's happening in the world today. And so I think, you know, really trying to connect with the parent first and then try and understand how can I practically provide some support. What a lot of parents need is they just need less demands on them and more support. And so thinking about how can I take things off this, that's what a lot of us need. Like, I don't have any family around to support my kids, but often it's just the how difficult mealtimes are, how difficult it is getting kids in the car and that stuff. And so, you know, I think starting with that practical piece, and then if the parent opens up and says, hey, look, I'm finding this tough, or opening up questions about how do you think like Tegan's going, and saying, oh, okay, and go, well, look, she actually looks like she's pretty anxious and I'm really worried that that's going on. What do you think? I think a lot of the time we become quite hostile to people that come in and say, you're not parenting well, or that's how we hear it. Mm. And so trying to make sure that we validate that and do it in a really safe, gentle way is the best pathway, because we often, you know, the other flip side of that is we have a lot of parents that either in clinic or in our broader community through pop culture parenting will say, can you just tell parents to give me a break? They're telling me that, like, back when I was a kid, I would have never spoken like that. I would have never yelled. I would have never like behaved that way. And it can induce shame, but it's also like, the reality is that a lot of us will reflect back and romanticize the parenting journey we had, because it's really difficult to say, yeah, well, probably it was because you were afraid of me, that was why you were compliant, not because I actually created a safe environment for you to express your emotions.
0: So this book is really personal to you, Billy. You talk about how it's a dedication to your son. You actually have posted about this. I might actually play a little bit of video if you don't mind.
2: Too many boys and men are poor in love and alone in their anger. I often find myself needing hope these days. There's so much sadness and pain in the world. Boys and men are harming themselves and others. I want to shield you from this and allow you to remain the tender and gentle boy who can hold love and anger as safe and healthy experiences that help you grow. Too many boys and men are poor in love and alone in their anger. I want the world to learn that by holding you, guiding you, protecting you and loving you, we can create a place that is truly safe, healthy and happy.
0: Billy, can you explain what you were feeling when you were penning that letter to your son, Charlie?
1: Oh, yeah. God, I get emotional just hearing it, because I was writing it on the plane. I was writing it on a plane, like in the middle seat between two other people, two guys actually, and just like crying, writing it, because the publishers had asked me and said, would you consider this? And so I just tried to write it to him. It's also like, it's to me as a little boy as well, you know, and just the experience that I grew up in. And I think like sometimes people will say, oh, it's so generous of you to share all this knowledge, but it's not really. It's, I'm actually trying to heal myself and try and, like, I spend a lot of time in clinic looking for little Billy, you know, and just trying to change his path. And that's what I'm trying to do for my son as well. Like, he's this tender, beautiful, sensitive boy. And I just worry that what's the world going to do for him? Like, is it going to turn him away from that and say, that's not tough, you know, that's not being a man, you need to be strong, you need to bury your emotions, you know, stand over people, be hostile, because that's the world I grew up in. And so, yeah, it's this, it's funny, I read it out at our live show that's touring, and I'm just so emotional every single time. And it's this really beautiful experience, because we have hundreds of people that hold that space with me. And it's a really amazing thing that if you see on the social media, like, you can kind of feel it a little bit. There's like 600-700 people that are just holding space with me in that clip. And I think that's what we all need to do for each other a bit more, is just, how do we actually hold space? How do we understand how to do that? And it's a really important thing for our boys, because they're just often so alone. And we just know that that experience happens quite young for them. And so that's kind of what I was thinking about myself when I was a little boy, my son is a little boy. A lot of the angry, you know, violent 18, 19-year-olds that I meet that are committing crimes and stuff, they're lonely, scared little boys, you know. And when you understand that and connect with them, you can actually find the path through. And it's not about punishing them or decreasing the age they go into jail. It's about, you know, you're lost and I want to stand next to you and help you find the way through. And that's, it's also the selfish thing to do as well, because we know that incarcerating these kids just has an 85% rate of reoffending in 12 months. It doesn't make our communities safer. We have to understand that when we connect with these boys and support them and understand and heal them from what's happened to them, that they have the same potential as the rest of us. You know, I was told my whole life I wouldn't amount to anything, and I probably will never recover from that. So it's just a really important thing that we understand what's really going on for our boys, because it's harming them, but also all of us too.
0: Well, Billy, thank you so much for sharing. Congrats on the book. Dr. Billy Garvey is a developmental paediatrician, the host of the Pop Culture Parenting podcast, and author of a new book, 10 Things I Wish You Knew About Raising Boys. And I should say, Billy has been a pretty regular guest on Life Matters, especially on Fridays with Beverly Wang. 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But stick around here on Life Matters on ABC Radio National a bit longer. 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
0: Your dog is supposed to be your best friend. And like any relationship, some days are easier than others. People fall out with friends, relationships become strained, sometimes people simply drift apart. But we don't tend to talk about pets that way. There's a particular kind of guilt that comes with struggling to bond with an animal or feeling overwhelmed by the responsibility of caring for one, because unlike other relationships, pet ownership is supposed to be unconditional. So what happens when the connection isn't instant, or when you're at your limit? How do you navigate the shame that can come with admitting that it's harder than you expected? Bruce Cherry is a writer and bush regenerator who is here to talk about your dog Steady. Bruce, tell me about Steady.
5: Good morning, Tegan. So Steady is 4.5 now, and I got him when he was a few months old. And he's a Kelpie Cross cattle dog, which, if you know anything about working dogs, means that he's a pretty busy boy. I did not know enough about working dogs before taking him on. And that probably contributed to our rocky start. But he is very smart. He's very eager to please. So I certainly have not had, you know, some of the challenges that,
0: Bruce, I think we lost you there for a second, but you're back. Keep on going. Tell us more about Steady.
5: Sorry, yeah. He's a very easy to train dog, so I've been very lucky in that regard. But yeah, certainly early on, I found it very overwhelming to sudden responsibility all of the time with an animal who he will happily just keep going until nobody will play with him anymore. He doesn't really have an off switch.
0: As the guardian of a four-year-old, a Kelpie Cross myself, I can definitely relate to the Energizer Bunny in the house. You were actually a little bit worried before you got your dog. What were you worried about?
5: Well, I growing up, you know, I was gay, and I kind of thought, oh, look, I probably won't have kids. And then as I got to know myself a bit better, then I was like, I don't think I am cut out for the responsibilities of parenthood. It all looks like a lot of hard work. And you know, just knowing myself that I can be quite short-tempered, that I like a lot of my time to myself, there were a number of factors that I was like, oh, I don't know whether this will be a good fit. But I was kind of lulled into an idea of what dog ownership involved by being around quite a few older dogs.

0: belonging to other people. And an older dog is a very different kettle of fish to a young puppy.
1: So you had a bit of a jarring kind of expectation versus reality. How did that play out for you?
0: Look, it felt pretty dark at the time. And I think that was shocking too, because it's not really something that I had heard other people talk about or reflect on at all in terms of their experience of having a dog. Like part of my motivation around getting a pet was that I knew that it came with mental health benefits. So I was excited about that. And to my dismay, the immediate effect was kind of the opposite. I really did. My anxiety spiked massively because I was so concerned about anything that might happen to him, but also I think very, very aware of, you know, not wanting him to impact others in any negative way. So, you know, not jumping up, not barking in a time where he shouldn't be barking or whatever, all of the little things that can come up. But yeah, I was literally, yeah, crying myself to sleep a couple of nights early on because I just felt so overwhelmed.
1: Did it get better?
0: Much. And I mean, it was a process. I probably had steady for about 6 months before I had sole care of him. I was living with my partner. And so we were both looking after him. And then my partner went away for a couple of months. And so that meant, you know, it was just Steady and I then. And that, while it came with its own challenges, was actually really good for us because it just kind of cemented what we had been laying down in terms of our bond. I feel like it's been a process even since then. Like, I feel, you know, much more closely attuned to him now than I did, you know, a couple of years ago. We communicate pretty easily with each other these days. So, yeah, that has certainly shifted. I don't find that his behaviour tends to spike my anxiety at all anymore. And I never go to bed crying myself to sleep over it these days. So
1: that's a relief.
0: That's a nice change.
1: You are listening to Life Matters here on ABC Radio National. I'm Tegan Taylor chatting with Bruce Cherry, a writer and the owner of Steady, who's a good boy most of the time. Also here with us is Dr. Vanessa Rolfe, a clinical counsellor specialising in human-animal interaction. Vanessa, listening to Bruce's story, what stands out to you?
2: Hi, thank you so much for having me. It was just really lovely to hear Bruce's story. Actually, what struck me when I read the article and when I'm listening to Bruce now is just its honesty. And I actually suspect that there's probably a lot of people that are listening right now or who have read the article that think, thank goodness someone is actually talking about this out loud. We actually do hear a lot of stories about the joys of pet ownership, but we don't always talk about the adjustment, responsibility, the self-doubt, the worry that can often come from caring for another living being. You know, I certainly don't want to make assumptions about Bruce's experience, but I do think many people will recognise parts of themselves in his story. And for some people, the bond just isn't immediate, and for others, it develops gradually over time, just like Bruce was talking about. One thing I often do think about is that love and anxiety aren't necessarily opposites. Mm. So once we care deeply for someone, whether that's a child, a partner, a friend or animal, we suddenly have something to lose, and that vulnerability can sometimes show up as worry.
1: People are sharing their stories. One says, I'm a single woman in her 40s. I got my cat for companionship. She is beautiful and I love having her, but I've found many aspects very hard on my own. Little things like cutting her nails, wrangling her into the carrier for vet visits, finding her care when I go away, make me feel more on my own than I was. I love her, but it hasn't been how I imagined. Another says, we got our high energy, high anxiety poodle at 18 months, not recognising his unstable start to life. He was extremely hard to be with in the first few weeks. He couldn't walk on a lead or travel in a car. The best advice we got from a dog trainer was to respect the dog and see the world from his perspective. Vanessa, this sort of mismatch between expectation and

0: reality. What's the most common misconception people have about being a pet owner?
1: Yeah, probably the most common misconception that people have is that the bond should be immediate and it should be effortless. We often hear stories about people who instantly fall in love with their pet, but actually what we know about the research is that meaningful bonds, they often take time to develop and they're built through trust, familiarity, predictability and shared experiences. Another misconception I see also is that love is enough. And I think love is absolutely incredibly important. But successful pet ownership often requires a lot of time, patience, resources, flexibility, knowledge, and support.
0: It's a lot. Bruce, I wonder if you ever got to the stage with your relationship with Steady where you went, I wonder if actually he's better off not being with us, like rehoming him.
2: Absolutely. Yes. I mean, those nights, those difficult nights, then that is what was on my mind. And I think, you know, you spoke a bit early on about the guilt and shame that can come with thinking things like that, you know, kind of, I guess, shame about, you know, feeling like I wasn't living up to my expectations of myself as a pet owner. But then, yeah, probably, you know, also wrangling with that fear of being judged for not being able to do what, you know, most people, as we've discussed, experience or express as this kind of, you know, effortless, joyful experience of pet ownership. It was kind of a tortuous little, you know, time because, yes, that was a way out from how I was feeling to rehome Steady, but it wasn't really one that I let myself seriously consider. It was more like a dream than a plan.
0: Yeah. Vanessa, I can imagine that's, I mean, such a fraught conversation. How do you work through that thought process?
1: Yeah, look, it's a really, really difficult challenge to navigate. The first thing, you know, I hear Bruce talking about guilt, and I think the first thing that I do think about is that we can feel guilt, but honestly, it's the people who are feeling guilt that are actually the most highly committed owners, and we feel guilt because we really care. And just because we're feeling guilt doesn't necessarily mean that we've actually done something wrong. If it does come to a point where we are thinking about maybe it's best for us to part, before getting to that point, I would encourage people to seek support from their veterinarians, behaviourists, or trainers, and their family and friends. I think, you know, we think about it taking a village to raise a child. I do think it's also the same for our pets, right? I think it takes a village to raise a pet. So many situations, they can improve, just like Bruce's, with time and support and education and practical help. But there are situations where, despite genuine effort and support, the match just simply isn't right. If the owner's well-being is significantly affected, if the animal's welfare is compromised, or if the household just can't meet the animal's needs, then it is important to consider quality of life for everyone involved.
0: Before you get to that point, Vanessa, what are your tips on bonding with your animal, getting through this tricky moment?
1: First important thing to consider is that the relationship takes time. So the first thing is we just got to think about it taking time. So meaningful bonds are built through shared experiences, so rather than, you know, appearing overnight. So that can involve just walking together, it can involve training together, playing together, or establishing some routines and learning your pet's individual personality and communication style. So we often think bonds are built only through these happy moments, but relationships can actually deepen through overcoming challenges together. So working through these behavioural issues or navigating health concerns, adapting to life changes, or simply learning how to live, you know, alongside each other can really build trust and connection over time.
0: It's so interesting you say that. One text here says, I have a reactive dog. For years, I struggled with it. But once I changed my way of understanding that she wasn't intentionally giving me a hard time, she was having a hard time, our bond changed significantly. She's been my greatest teacher. And another says, from one guardian of a high energy Kelpie cross cattle dog to another, it sounds like you're doing a great job, Bruce. So there you go, Bruce, some love from the text line. Bruce, I wonder if you've got advice now that you would give to people who are going through what you were going through a couple of years ago.
2: A couple of things spring to mind. One is, you know, what one of your callers has texted in saying that what really worked for them was shifting to look at things from their dog's perspective. So, yeah, just getting out of your own head and going, okay, why don't you want to do this? Or why do you want to do it this way? And can I work with that? Can we, you know, come up with something that works for both of us? Also, I found some YouTube videos very, very helpful. Just seeing the behaviour of professional dog handlers being modelled was really helpful. And then reaching out to that support network. But the other thing that I wish I had done is to just foster a dog of the age and kind that you think that you'd like to get. And maybe that'll turn out to be the dog that you get. But at least then you've kind of got this little trial period where you're providing care for an animal who needs it, but you're not fully committed to a lifetime of that.
0: A lovely list of texts coming through. I inherited, in inverted commas, a 55-kilogram Great Dane Mastiff Cross Ridgeback who couldn't be left at home alone. It was very, very tricky, not to mention expensive. So many feelings, including regret, enormous love, frustration, all the things. Polly says, I've adopted 3 rescue greyhounds, all older. If ever there was a good, gentle companion to have, it is a greyhound. And you save 2 lives, the one you've adopted, which allows another greyhound to be saved from the racing industry. Adopt, don't shop, Polly says. Margaret says, pet regret? Never. I took on the responsibility. I was supposed to be the superior being, so I learned their languages and culture. Dogs, cats, birds, fish, guinea pigs, a turtle and a horse. Vanessa, if there's one exercise someone could do with their pet today to strengthen that bond and maybe reduce some of their frustrations, what could they do?
1: First of all, I'm loving all the stories that are coming through. I think the first thing that you can do, something that you can do right now, is to just sit down with your pet and kind of have a little bit of a mindful moment with them and just sit with them. If you've got a dog, for example, just sit with your dog and just spend some time with them and just being in the present moment. So forgetting about the things that you have to do or should be doing, whether you're a good pet parent or a bad pet parent, just really being with them and getting to know them.
0: If I sat down, my dogs try to sit on top of me and then I end up covered with dog fur, but it's wonderful. Vanessa, Bruce, thank you so much both for sharing your insights today. Bruce Cherry is a writer, bush regenerator and Steady's best mate. Dr. Vanessa Rolfe is clinical counsellor specialising in human-animal interaction. Coming up next here on Life Matters on ABC Radio National, tributes are pouring in today for pathologist and melanoma researcher Professor Richard Scolyer, who died yesterday from brain cancer. Next, the co-author of his memoir is going to be in to reflect on his life and legacy.
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0: Renowned pathologist and melanoma researcher Professor Richard Scolyer has died at the age of 59 after a nearly 3-year battle with an aggressive form of brain cancer. And throughout that fight, he continued to push the boundaries of medical science. He became patient zero in a groundbreaking treatment approach to his own tumour, which helped fast-track research that could benefit countless others. He far outlived the devastating survival odds associated with his diagnosis. And in an open letter to all Australians that was released after his death, Professor Scolyer said he hoped to be remembered as a proud, everyday Aussie who gave it a crack, and in doing so, inspired others to pursue their dreams and passions with humility, love, and compassion. Gary Maddox is a senior writer at the Sydney Morning Herald. He helped Richard Scollier write his biography, Brainstorm, and he's here with me now. Gary, welcome to Life Matters.

0: Good morning.
1: I'm sorry. I'm so sorry for your loss. How are you reflecting on Richard's death today?
0: It's a sad time, but I'm also trying to remember that all the really positive things that came about through not just me knowing Rich, but for so many other people knowing Rich, which is that he was kind of an inspirational person for how he handled his own cancer diagnosis, particularly savage form of brain cancer called glioblastoma, but also just the fact that he was so positive and optimistic about life and enjoying life. So it was trying to remember those things, and also obviously, like so many other people, will just be sad at the news.
1: So you're at Petersham Park right now. What's happening there?
0: Rich's family, his brother-in-law, is going to be reading out a statement on behalf of the family. I think it's obviously a very difficult time for them. Rich's wife, Katie, is a doctor, and they've got three kids, Emily, Matthew and Lucy. Obviously it would be a time, very devastating time. Rich has really kind of outlived all expectations. When he was diagnosed, 12 to 14 months was regarded as the likely time frame for his survival, and he ended up lasting 3 years. And even after the recurrence of the tumour in February, March last year, he was down to months, as he described it, months, not years. And he ended up, kind of extending that well beyond a year as well. So he has been a very resilient person. I know he also thinks that he was very lucky in the sense that he, was able to get this revolutionary treatment, and the hope is now that what he's gone through and will lead to advances in the treatment of brain cancer through a clinical trial which has opened in the US earlier this year.
1: How did the two of you meet? How did you come to be writing a book together?
0: Well, it's kind of an interesting story because I was in 2019 diagnosed with stage 4 melanoma out of the blue, something that was a challenge for me to deal with. I was treated by Melanoma Institute Australia, where Richard and Professor Georgina Long were the two co-medical directors. I didn't meet Rich at the time because he's a pathologist, but my oncologist working with Georgina and using immunotherapy had such success. It was quite amazing. I didn't really know what immunotherapy was, but their advances, their pioneering work in the world sense, took survival from 5% to 55%, and I was lucky enough to be in that 55%, and for which I'm very grateful still. And what that meant was that I wrote a piece for Good Weekend, a very raw kind of attempt to be the sort of journalist giving the inside story, not just on what it's like to get a stage 4 cancer diagnosis, but also what immunotherapy is and what a kind of miraculous treatment it has been for so many people. Rich read that piece when he was approached by a publisher. Fortunately, that piece has become useful for a lot of people who get diagnosed with melanoma at that very serious stage. And when he was approached by a publisher, he asked me if I'd be willing to write the book, and I was immediately honoured. I thought it was an important story to tell. I was, did it somewhat out of gratitude, but also when he said that he wanted to do something so that his kids could remember him in a few years' time, I was very moved by that. We both really put our heads down and worked very hard to do it as quickly as possible because of the fear that he might not live very long.
1: Yeah. What was it like turning such a personal story, sounds like for both of you, into a book?
0: It was less about me, as it turned out, and I really kind of was dedicated to telling Richard's story as well as I possibly could. He's a very open, honest person. He is the public persona of Rich is very much what he's like privately as well, and the vulnerability that he was able to bring to all his social media and his interviews and was, a key factor in people responding so well to him. I think that was something that he was, to be honest, he had to work at it a little bit, he was so forward focused, somebody who's always about advancing research, somebody who's done 1,000 research papers, co-authored, somebody who's always thinking about the next conference, the next paper, the next breakthrough that they can work on. it was a bit of a challenge getting him to think back to his early life and to talk about it. But once he did, you know, it became quite a moving experience to get a sense of who he was and why he matters, and why it's important in cancer research, brain cancer research, melanoma cancer research. You know, why he's somebody, you know, we probably don't give enough attention, enough veneration to people, you know, cancer doctors and cancer researchers as we should. But it's such an important thing. And I kind of found the whole experience very moving. And the very fact that we were able to, you know, the book has become a bestseller and also, you know, has won as, you know, social media book of the year, social impact book of the year is important. I think that was something that he was very grateful for, because it meant that the book was connecting with people.
1: Oh, well, Gary, thank you so much for speaking with me this morning. Gary Maddox is a senior writer at the Sydney Morning Herald. He helped Richard Scolyer write his biography, Brainstorm. And I might leave you with some of Richard's letter as read by his friend and former neighbour, Prime Minister Anthony Albanese.
2: He says this in his final letter: "We all have a responsibility to try to change the future for others and leave the world a better place. The world is a better place because of Richard Scolyer's contribution. That's a contribution that will go on through the work done in his name, but also the work that he has done, which advanced the cause of finding a cure in such a practical way. He continued to work right up until the very end, until it was impossible, but spent, as I spoke with Katie this morning, his final days with family, still in good humour and with the strength, determination and character that defined what is an extraordinary legacy. May he rest in peace."
1: Thank you so much for your text this morning. My conversation earlier show with Dr. Billy Garvey on raising boys. One says, "I'm sitting here in tears, impatient for my son to come home so I can give him a hug." Thanks, Tegan and Dr. Garvey. A heartening, hopeful and inspiring conversation. Jane says, "As a preschool teacher of 30 years, I am seeing a real change in the ways parents engage with their boys to create emotionally intelligent, caring boys. There's lots more dads engaging in parenting and sharing work and family responsibilities. There's still lots of work to do on gender stereotypes." And Nerida says, "Teaching boys to challenge gendered cultural norms is the best thing we can do for boys." So if you want to listen to that full chat with Dr. Billy Garvey, just search for Life Matters on ABC Listen. You can listen back to that chat. You can also listen to the many times he's joined Bev Wang on a Friday to talk about raising children as well. Search Life Matters on ABC Listen and hit follow when you're there so you never miss an installment. Well, that is it for Life Matters. I've come to you today from Jagera and Turrbal Land, but I will be back with you again tomorrow. We'll talk about the fact that actor Tom Holland has revealed his struggles with dyslexia, that he's turned down work because of it. We'll get into what it's like to live with this condition. That's tomorrow on Life Matters here on ABC Radio National. I'm Tegan Taylor. I'll catch you then.

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Up next, our live event show, Big Ideas. Look, modern conception can get messy, especially if you're making a baby using donor sperm. Shady Facebook groups, contracts, clinics. And did you know that would-be parents are facing a shortage that they never knew was coming? A shortage of sperm in this country, and that's making things even more complicated for women living that complication. Up next.

0: With Noni Edwards, Israel and Iran have traded large-scale missile attacks despite US President Donald Trump's attempts to pressure the Israeli Prime Minister Benjamin Netanyahu to hold fire. Middle East correspondent Matthew Doran has more.
1: Benjamin Netanyahu has continued to go down that own path, and there are a multitude of considerations for the Israeli Prime Minister there. First of all, of course, there is this threat to Israeli lives, and he wants to be seen to be protecting Israel from that Iranian threat, the great existential threat to the existence of the State of Israel. But he's also potentially trying to position himself here to show people across this region that he is not just the 2IC, for want of a better phrase, to Donald Trump, that he is capable of making his own decisions. And he's certainly under a lot of political pressure domestically to do so, to expand operations in southern Lebanon, to take a far firmer stance than he has done.
0: In a post on his Truth Social platform, US President Donald Trump says Israel and Iran must immediately stop shooting. Nearly two dozen people are feared dead in the southern Philippines after a powerful magnitude 7.8 earthquake struck off the island of Mindanao. The quake came early in the morning as schools were reopening in the Philippines after a long break. President Ferdinand Marcos Jr. has ordered an immediate disaster response in Mindanao, with authorities currently assessing the damage. Justine Jubilag is a journalist with Sapol News Bulletin in General Santos City and says the buildings near him collapsed.
2: It was very unreal. It was the first time. I have experienced a lot of earthquakes in my lifetime, but this one is very surreal.
0: Peru's conservative presidential candidate Keiko Fujimori has kept a slight lead over her leftist rival in a runoff election with 90% of the votes counted. Ms. Fujimori, the daughter of hardline former President Alberto Fujimori, has secured just over 50% of the vote. Leftist Congressman Roberto Sanchez, who has strong support in rural areas, trails her by less than 200,000 votes. The presidential race remains too close to call and continues to tighten as the count enters its second day. Latvia's army says NATO fighter jets have shot down a drone that entered the country's airspace from Russia. The drone's origin is not immediately known. It's the latest in a series of such security incidents along Europe's eastern border regions. Ukraine has in recent months stepped up its long-range drone attacks on Russia, including in the Baltic Sea area, where several Ukrainian military drones have strayed into the airspace of Finland, Latvia, Lithuania and Estonia. Back home, citizen scientists are being asked to help researchers better understand Australia's wild sea dragon populations. The call comes on World Oceans Day, which highlights threats including warming seas, microplastics and damage to marine habitats. University of Western Australia researcher Nerida Wilson says public sightings can help scientists protect sea dragons.
3: There's lots of things that we still don't know about sea dragons that would be really useful for their conservation management. Because they occur all across the southern temperate coastline of Australia, that's a really big place to survey, and a few scientists aren't going to quite make it.
0: To sport now, and a late Kaiser Pickett goal has helped Melbourne seal a narrow 8-point AFL win over Collingwood at the MCG. It was one of three majors on the day for Pickett, as his performance earned him the Neil Danaher Trophy in the 12-11-83 to 11-9-75 victory. Melbourne's eighth win of the season was soured by a serious injury to Brody Mihajcek, who was taken to hospital. Defender Jake Lever has told ABC Sport his thoughts are with the 33-year-old.
4: He was in the ambulance and he put his arms up and sort of said, "Get going, boys." That's always good with a neck injury, that he's moving his arm. So we knew that he was all right, and I felt like he really inspired us to get the win in the second half.
0: And New South Wales Origin coach Laurie Daly has named his 21-man squad ahead of Game 2 of this year's NRL Origin Series in Melbourne. Mitchell Moses has been named after he was a late omission in the series opener in Sydney. Broncos prop Payne Haas also returns to the Blues squad, while West's Appy Curaçao replaces injured Blake Brayley. Daly says the exact team will be confirmed tomorrow due to a number of players needing to be passed fit to play. New South Wales holds a 1-0 lead over Queensland in the best of three series. ABC News.
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6: Australia, we have a problem. a major shortage of sperm, with profound consequences for the future of families. Yes, intimate insights today into the messy world of modern conception. Welcome to Big Ideas. Natasha Mitchell bringing you Big Thinkers at the best live events today from the 2026 All About Women Festival, presented by the Sydney Opera House on Gadigal Country. Now, whether you or your partner has fertility issues, or you're single and really want to have a child, or you're in a queer relationship, the path to parenthood can be a circuitous one. It can also be costly, involve all sorts of awkward conversations with prospective donors, some legal grey zones, and a whole lot of anticipation, patience, and pitfalls. Despite the hurdles, though, many make it work, as you'll hear today. Alicia Burns is founder of the Solo Mum Society, host of the No Need for Prince Charming podcast, and author of the children's book My Perfect Family. Maeve Marsden is curator of queer stories and the creative director of Varuna, the National Writers' House, and the Blue Mountains Writers' Festival. Bigumbal and Waka Waka Woman and writer Dr. Melanie Sayward is lecturer in Australian Studies at the University of Queensland, and the host is Edwina Story, a journalist with SBS's The Feed. And we'd love to hear from you as you're listening. And if you relate, email us, bigideas@abc.net.au, or the Radio National text line 0418 226 576.
7: Now, for anyone unfamiliar with this journey, I just wanted to give a couple of brief cliff notes. So in Australia, all sperm, egg and surrogacy donations must be altruistic. Donors can't be paid. And there are essentially three types of sperm donor category. There's firstly clinic donors who donate via an IVF sperm bank. And many IVF clinics are finding that there's not enough local donors for the demand, particularly following COVID. Then we've got known donors who are often a friend or a family member. And thirdly, recruited donors who are also under the umbrella of the known donor, but they're often a stranger you might find online, like my partner Claire and I did in the depths of Facebook, who agrees to help you make a child. But I have to note that many experts highlight that there are several risks going through unregulated sites. And there are a multitude of reasons why anyone might choose any of these options. It can depend on your personal values, relationships, and timing. So that kind of sets us up. This kind of sets up the like high-stakes situation that a lot of people are in. I think when a lot of people start this journey, the thing that comes to mind is maybe the sperm donor banks and the endless profile options available. And then you suddenly realise that there is a bit of a shortage. Alicia and Mel, you each used clinic donors or chose to use clinic donors. Can you tell me about the expectation when you were starting your journey versus the reality? And I'll start with you, Alicia.
8: Yeah, so I didn't do a lot of research into my clinic. I went with a specialist that my friends were using because he was a doctor and I decided he must have done good research and just assumed that every single clinic had a sperm bank and that it would just be an easy thing to do. I thought about the Friends episode where Monica starts looking through all of these books and thought it would be the same. I didn't realise so much that it was altruistic and all the rest of it or how limited it was. I was lucky that I did it before COVID and I think I had 14 Caucasian donors to choose from because I wanted to go with the same ethnicity as myself. Now, a lot of women are lucky if they've got one or two to choose from, and it really does depend on what state you're in as well. But yeah, I was like, all of these things, I'll be able to specify what I'm looking for with height and eye colour and all the rest, and no. So it was really very much for me down to the answers that my donor had written, and I thought, if I ever met him, I feel like I would get on well with him, and I felt like I could have written the same, so it would hopefully be a good person to create a child with, which it's turned out pretty well.
7: And Mel, how about yourself?
9: I chose my clinic based on vibes of the doctor. He made a crass joke about coming in jars at an information night, and I was like, oh, if he can make a joke about how stupid this is, I like this doctor. So I chose that clinic. Obviously, a lot of research went into that. And I had the same sort of impression. I have friends in the US that had gone through donor conception and they'd said, oh, it's like a kind of like a Tinder website and you can swipe through and pick your donor that way. And they said it was really fun and that they had a glass of wine and asked their mums and their sisters to come round and do the help doing their choosing, because it was a way, I was trying for a baby as a single person, and it was a way of involving your family in that process of choosing to become a parent. And yeah, I got to the clinic and also thought that I was going to be able to find an Indigenous donor to, again, match my cultural heritage. And so when I walked into that appointment, I was like, am I going to be able to find an Aboriginal man, a Torres Strait Islander man that's donated? And they were like, oh, there was one black fella about 10 years ago. and he's all gone now, was how they spoke about it.
10: Yeah.
9: Yeah, so it was very disappointing at that moment.
10: Mm. Yeah, and I feel like a lot of this journey can involve a lot of personal compromise, personal discovery and a lot of personal compromise.
9: Yeah.
10: Can you tell me further about how the process moved along for you once you realised, yeah, they had one donor way back when?
9: Yeah, it was quite sickening that day at the clinic. I think it was about 5.

0: $500 to become a member of my clinic. And I paid that first and then had a whole day of appointments booked at the clinic, which was a counselling appointment, which they're absolutely gammon if you we talk about those. It was terrible and they were running late and I'd paid the money and the counselling session was horrible. And then I walked into the session where they were going to tell me about the donors, which was the part that I was just like, get me to that part because this is the part that I want. And then walked into that room and that was also not what I expected. It made all of my, like it just made a lot of my enthusiasm drain away for the process, and it made it really hard because it had taken a lot of processing to get to the point where I was ready to join the clinic to pay the money and go through it. So it was very, very disappointing. And then the compromises that I made was, do you want to have a baby that has another cultural heritage of it? I think about, you know, those things is a responsibility to think about when you're going with a donor. And I was on groups, it wasn't your group, but I was on a Facebook group that they had suggested to me to go to as a single person and like talk about how to choose and have those conversations. And I logged in and I was watching conversations about, well, there's a lot of like South Asian donors and maybe Asian donors. And then they were talking about things like, oh, my baby's going to look so cute because I've got this skin color, and then blending it together, it's going to look like this. And of course that made my gorge rise as well, because I was here thinking so deeply about the cultural inheritance of my child. So it was a very tough process.
1: Yeah.
2: We've had conversations like that on my Facebook group recently. And it's kind of the opposite, which is really nice to hear.
0: Yeah.
2: And it's more if you are, because there's such a shortage of Caucasian donors, and that seems to be the majority that people want at the moment, people are making decisions based on, I just want to get pregnant and have a baby. And they're not thinking about those long-term implications for the child.
0: Mm.
2: And so it was a woman of colour saying, really think about this. Yes, you can bring their culture through and food and people and that sort of thing, but have you lived in the shoes of the child that you're going to be creating? Are you going to be prepared to support them if there's systemic racism, which there is a lot of, unfortunately, in Australia, or some of the other things that might come on, the unconscious bias that they're going to face? Are you prepared to actually support them through that? So I'm glad that we're having different conversations than what
0: so
2: you
0: am
2: had.
0: I. Yeah, yeah, yeah, for sure. Yeah.
1: Do you find the counselling touches on that at all?
2: No.
3: Good to be fair, mine was like, it's quite possible to make sure that you're not going to sue them. It's not really counselling.
2: Mine was 7 years ago and I did have a good experience, but it wasn't about that. It was more about making sure that I was going to disclose, and it's no shame or secrecy. Mm. So hopefully learning from previous generations, but there's probably a lot more that can go into those sessions.
1: Alicia, you help women determine if they want to be a solo mum and what kind, you know, if they feel it's best to go with a known donor or a recruited donor or a clinic donor. What do you tell people to consider?
2: I think the biggest thing is just really thinking about the long-term implications.

0: alone. And so an interpersonal exchange on Facebook or otherwise is not necessarily harder to trust than a massive corporation where the regulation is different in every state and changes a lot. And so the rules that you sign up for might change according to a corporation rather than an individual. Ooh. I just want to pull that apart a bit, because the clinics sell a particular kind of level of trust on the basis that we can't trust each other. Mm. And I think that, you know, we can trust other human beings as much or more as we can trust large corporations with shareholders.
1: Yeah, there's nothing to say, unfortunately, that a donor you get through a clinic isn't also donating in private channels. Yeah. But it's just making sure that you, if you are going that way, that you're having really robust conversations to make sure that you trust that person. And getting clear on boundaries as well, especially for solo women. I do know quite a few women who have met their donor online and then the donor wants to have some sort of involvement in their family, that's not what they signed up for. Mm. So it's just making sure that you're not rushing into things, looking through all the options.
2: Yeah, I want to dig into that more, because we did find our donor on Facebook. Before that, we had a couple of conversations with friends, and those are deeply delicate conversations to navigate. It's very hard to ask someone for their sperm and to ask if they would help you create a baby. And I have to say, there were times when it felt like, at least for me, very disempowering, that it's like, well, we really want this thing, but we need someone else, at least one person, if not a whole team, to help us create it. And it feels like a very, feels very vulnerable to be in. Mm-hmm. And then to also ask someone to be your donor is a hugely big thing for them to consider, and they may have to talk with their family. It's it's a very generous consideration. But Maeve, you asked an old friend.
0: Yes.
2: Can you tell me about that?
0: Yeah, so the context for me is that I myself am donor conceived. So I was born in 1983, had lesbian parents who asked two friends, and between those two guys, me and my two siblings were born. So we each have slightly different genetic makeup. And that was a really positive experience for me growing up, and a very positive experience for them. Those men, my own donor has passed away, but those men were incredibly generous to do that for two lesbians in 1983. So that's my experience growing up. So unlike a lot of, I think, queer people who in their early 20s are going, how am I possibly going to make a family? I was like, gotta find a man. and I made friends with this beautiful guy, Cameron, when we were 18 at the uni bar. And it was this kind of and then when we grow up, we'll make a baby together. It'll be so beautiful. So that meant it happened quite naturally in that sense. And then as we got older, he had a partner who disagreed with that idea, and he found himself defending the decision we'd made in his 20s. And he came to me and he was like, I found that I was quite committed to this. And so we had this beautiful kind of 15-year process of talking this through. And by the time I met my partner, I was like, I come with a donor in tow. And and she had worked with him and knew him. So it was this quite beautiful, I love story. We talk about these conversations as being difficult, but the creation of a child with a partner or by yourself or with a friend or a known donor can be this really beautiful process. And yes, it's messy, and yes, it's vulnerable making, but so too is having a conversation with a partner about having a child. So too is advocating for yourself as a solo parent. We're making human beings. It should be complicated, and I wish more people who could just have sex to make babies thought about it this deeply. But then we did have to, of course, nut out the logistics. By this point, Cameron had moved to Canada to live with a partner, and so we had to bring him back, and we had to go through a clinic rather than do the DIY process that my parents did. And so we had to go through all of those counselling appointments and things like that, which I have endometriosis, so we probably would have ended up there anyway. So for me, it was quite natural, and I already had the language, and sometimes my partner says that I forget that this isn't everybody else's normal, that I have assumptions about how this is how you make children. A straight couple just having sex to make a baby, that's so weird. And so it's been really a beautiful thing. And since then, one of Cameron's siblings has gone on to donate because he saw how beautiful it was that Cameron did it for us. And I've had a lot of friends over my life come to me and ask for advice in how to approach their friends. And so a lot of people in my networks have gone with a known donor, in part because they could ask me those naughty questions and they saw how well it's worked out, both for me as a child and now as a parent. And my kid knows Cameron and knows Phil, Cameron's partner, and like knows that their donor can see.

0: lived, and we have the, my kid's 4 and a half, and we're sort of having those conversations. Sorry, that was a long answer, but
1: no.
0: Yeah,
1: you can continue.
0: Yeah, no. I mean, that's the answer. Yeah.
1: It's interesting. Like, did you find, so you've always been very open with your child about their donor? Yep. Okay. And as something I was thinking about is when it came to trying to navigate those conversations with strangers online, it's it feels very unusual. You're trying to like look for red flags and maybe that's it. But you're trying to get to know someone quite quickly and get a good gut feeling for them to know if you can create this person together. And there's a lot of kind of surprising things to navigate and not having the donor conceived experience.
0: Of course. I mean, I think I don't have the experience of looking for someone online. I have the experience of my partner and I spending a lot of time talking about our friends. And we had a couple of friends who offered. And it's like flirting. You're sort of like, have you ever considered donating sperm to a lesbian couple? But I think the more we have these conversations casually, the more we talk about it socially, the more people might pop up and say, actually, yeah, I would do that for you. And people, like I know somebody who used, like the partner got pregnant. I know two couples where the partner got pregnant with the other partner's brother because they wanted some of the... I know one family where they then call the kids of that family brozens because they're like brothers and cousins. It's okay for it to be... Isn't that adorable?
2: Well, it's like a brother-cousin.
0: Oh, sorry. Yeah, maybe problematic now that I say it out loud. Yeah. We'll follow that up later.
3: It's got a whole new way.
0: But I think that it's okay for it to be hard. It's okay when you're engaging with someone to be going, well, what are the red flags, much as you would with a partner? Like how many women are there trying to work out if their husbands are going to do any housework once the child comes? Like, we should be looking for red flags in the people with whom we make a family. Mm. And having those difficult conversations with whether it's a stranger who you found on Facebook or a person you know prepares you for how difficult parenthood is. Like, you are going to have a lot of difficult conversations with your partner, with other people in your life about how, with your, if you're lucky enough to have your parents alive, the conversations with grandparents about how things have changed and how you want them to care for your child. Like, parenthood is endless difficult conversations. And so I suppose I'd say lean into that, lean into trying to navigate it, put legal boundaries in place if that makes you comfortable. Don't trust the IVF counselling to really be counselling. Do it yourself and treat it as like an honour or a privilege that you get to be a parent who's done this deep thinking. As opposed to, like, there's nothing wrong if you just had kids by accident, that's also fine. Like, there's so many different ways to make a family, but deep thought is exciting. It shouldn't be frightening.
2: Yeah. I just emphatically agree.
1: Vigorously nodding yes.
4: What it really takes to make a baby in the complicated world of donor sperm conception. Natasha Mitchell bringing you ABC Radio National's Big Ideas Today from the All About Women Festival presented by the Sydney Opera House with Alicia Burns, the founder of the Solo Mum Society, host of the No Need for Prince Charming podcast, creative producer and queer stories curator Maeve Marsden, Dr. Melanie Sayward, a humanities scholar at the University of Queensland, and asking the questions is SBS's Edwina Story, who is a seasoned reporter on all things sex and gender. Now they're diving into the legal landscape of sperm donations.
1: Let's talk about the legalities, because for some people it can be a big concern. If you conceive through an IVF clinic, even if you have a known donor that you BYO or a clinic donor, there are protections that automatically sever any responsibilities between the donor and the parents. But that doesn't apply if you conceive outside of the clinic. So I know my partner and I found ourselves like rapidly trying to find a contract online to download and edit like a couple of days before a DIY turkey-based insemination. And even though we felt like we needed to do this, even though we knew it wasn't legally binding, but it felt really necessary at the time because we'd met this incredible donor and his partner and we adore them and feel like it just all feels very right. But then it was leading up to you're coming down to the high stakes of I'm ovulating in 2 days and, you know, we're only going to see them for a couple of days and this all needs to time very perfectly. And so we were writing up this contract that wasn't really going to mean a whole lot, but it was kind of a statement of intention and this point of recognizing that while we knew, while we met each other and we trusted one another implicitly, we did only just meet like a couple of weeks or months ago. And so, and it was this kind of safety net for the donors and for us to be like, okay, we've just put things on the table. Mm-hmm. But there are also a lot of legal gray areas, and that is a concern for some people and not for others. Alicia, when it comes to solo parents, what are the concerns for them?
5: I think the biggest problem that we've got at the moment is that the Family Law Act still hasn't been updated to reflect that a child can have just one parent. So even if you go DIY or if you go through a clinic and then make contact with the donor and they have some sort of relationship in your life, there's still a risk that they could be granted parental rights to your child if you were to go to court for it. Because at the end of the day, you've got a contract with intention. It's still it's in what's in the child's best interest, but you have two parents for your child. Mm-hmm. Mine does not. Mm-hmm. So until the Family Law Act is updated, there's still a risk that a judge who is maybe a bit more conservative than we'd like would grant that to our child. So it's something that people really need to be aware of.
1: Yeah. Mel, was it anything that you had to consider?
2: Yeah, it was a huge consideration for me. If you think about these clinics, I think one of the things that we forget too, and I was so aware of it on that first day sitting in the room, was that you feel the same as the other people sitting in that clinic, but I realised really quickly that I wasn't the same, that there was a level of privilege with many of the other folks sitting in there that, you know, they could walk in and try multiple rounds, and that that it wasn't, that yes, it is a lot of money for anyone, but like finding $10,000 wasn't that hard for some people. And I had that on top of the fact I was working several jobs at the life of an artist, I suppose, and didn't have secure employment and was buying a house at the same time and trying to save money and time everything right. Mm. And then also just being so terrified that this baby that I was creating, that I was like, I am mum, I am, that's the family that kid needs. And then just thinking, but if someone with money came in and said, I want 50-50, or I was struggling financially and said they wanted more, then you're exactly right. A judge could decide that even though I'd paid all this money for that child. And then to me, it started feeling like then I was commodifying the life of my child before it came along. So yeah, I was always going through the clinic because of the so-called legal protections, but the corporate stuff was always there in the back of my mind that, you know, this is the business of healthcare, I think. And I'd worked in marketing for healthcare for a long time and understood and had grappled with, I worked in cancer marketing, cancer care marketing, but cancer marketing, ew. And this
0: I assume you were marketing the prevention of cancer, right?
5: Not getting it.
1: Not rebranding it.
2: Cancer drugs, actually, was what we were doing. So it was essential chemotherapy drugs, right? Mm. And I hated that we were going in saying to doctors, use our drugs, they're the best, right? Mm. And to me, when I walked into that clinic, I was so hyper aware that, you know, you pay $500 to be a member of the clinic, you pay $1,300 or however much it is now for your overseas sperm, you pay this much. Yeah. Plus, you're not legally protected because the corporate and the board of this organisation could change.
0: Yeah.
2: And the laws could change. So,
0: it's such a good point you make about who the clinics are for as well, because I think almost all the public discourse about donor conception is led by single parents or single mothers and queer people. Actually, once you walk into a clinic, the bulk of the people attending these clinics are straight people with fertility issues. Mm. And so that is who the clinics are set up for. And great, like people with fertility issues need help. But it means that all the forms, all the counselling appointments, all the approaches are done to protect straight couples with fertility issues. And so it's lovely that we have this conversation. But like when we talk about anonymous donors, we're talking about in a context where you have to tell your kid from day one that they had a donor because like there's no
5: it's
0: dad there.
5: It's such an easy conversation.
0: And so we have this wonderful conversation about how important it is to be honest with our children in a context where we have no choice but to be honest with donor-conceived children. There are a lot of straight couples out there not telling their kids that they're donor-conceived. And those that is the bulk of the clinic's clientele. And so when we start to sort of rail against the clinics, it's because if you are queer or you are marginalised and you walk into that space, like I used a clinic, I

0: needed to, but I did not think it was for me and I did not feel supported or safe in that environment. I used it because I had to.
1: Yeah.
0: And, you know, like, yes, amend the Family Law Act to have one parent, but also amend it so that we could have three or four. Some people are making really complex families with donors and, you know, parents, and we can't reflect those either. Like, family structures are so complex and diverse, and the boundaries that we then have to make them in are so narrow.
2: Mm. And then the fact that there's no national regulations when it comes to donors anyway. So depending on what state you are, depends on family limits, depends on how easy it is to make contact with the donor early or donor siblings. And there's so much research showing how beneficial that can be.
0: Yeah.
2: But it's really hard to do that. And then you've got clinics that are trying to adhere to, say, a 10 family limit in Vic. And then there's nothing stopping that donor going and doing unregulated channels and nothing to hold them accountable. So you can still have the same problem.
0: And then scare tactics about doing it in an interpersonal way as if the clinics are the ones we can trust. Mm. And it's like, well, I trust my ability to form human relationships.
1: Mm. Yeah, I had a conversation with a donor-conceived person like at some point in mine, and they were talking about how their parent had been told 10 family limit. And for those of you who don't know, they say each sperm donor is allowed to create 10 families or whatever. It's the same in Queensland. It's 10. And it's 10 families. And they'd say families because, you know, if you create one baby, you can buy that semen and try and create another one. So you might have five kids by that same sperm donor. That's not five families. Mm. Does that make sense to everybody? And so they were saying things like that, but their parent had bought the overseas semen. Mm-hmm. So there's Australian and overseas, and it's 10 families at that clinic. So this donor could be in the US where they don't have the same laws and protections and be donating for money because they're paid in the US. And this donor-conceived person had found that they had 70, 80 siblings by going on, like, Ancestry.com and doing a DNA thing. And that was at the point where I started going, oh, all they're offering me is overseas because otherwise I get a blonde-haired, blue-eyed white fella. So they're offering me overseas and I could then be creating this child that has 80 siblings all over the world. Mm-hmm. And so there's no regulation between the clinics.
3: Yeah. And there was a rapid review recently that recommends to kind of implement all like uniform family limits. But
1: it's still recommended, right? Like we're still not at the part where
3: Even the wording is different. Like for New South Wales, it's like you can donate to five women.
1: Yeah.
3: And it's like, so wait, if you're in a same-sex couple,
0: I know of a same-sex couple where that proved a difficulty when the other parent wanted to get pregnant. Yeah, the clinic deemed them two families and were like, oh, he's hit his limit. You need a different donor. And so it makes having an awkward conversation with your friend slightly more appealing.
3: Yes. Or even finding someone on Facebook.
0: And it's hard to talk about this stuff because I never, ever want to come across as saying that using anonymous sperm is a problem. I know so many people with kids conceived via anonymous sperm, the kids are great, they're happy. And I loved what you said at the start about the story you tell. Like, I think so much of who I am as a person is the stories my mother's told me about what it meant to be in a lesbian family at that time and the stories I had about my donor and who he was. Like, it mattered deeply to me. Mm. And so, family is built by story. But when we use anonymous sperm from a clinic, I just haven't seen enough discussion publicly, other than by grown-up donor-conceived people, where we're talking about how unreliable those clinics can be with our data and our information. And so when I get, like, this platform, knowing what other donor-conceived adults my age are saying, I always try to go, if you have the option of someone you know where you can pull it out of the clinic, it can be a really good option in terms of what grown-up donor-conceived people are saying now, with the caveat that I know heaps of people with anonymous donors who are happy.
1: Yeah.
0: Like, I just... It's a really hard thing to be like, system bad, individual families lovely.
1: Yeah.
0: Do you know what I mean?
2: I think the other important thing for people who may not be aware is that there is no such thing as a proper anonymous donation anymore in Australia. They're all ID released. So depending on the state, again, when the child turns 16 or 18, they can get identifying information about the donor and every state has a central register so they can connect and that sort of thing. There's not enough in place, I think, for voluntary, for those who want to connect earlier or connect with siblings. It's not an easy thing to do. And it should be that if they are using international donors,

0: donors that the international donors are adhering to the state regulations for that clinic. Mm-hmm. And so if you go to a reputable clinic, then hopefully that is what they're doing and they're adhering to it and that they are state specific with all that. But until there's national regulations, it makes it hard for the clinics as well as everyone else trying to do it. So not an easy one.
1: No.
2: That complex intersection of law, medicine, ethics, and the primal longing to make a baby when you depend on donor sperm. On ABC Radio National's Big Ideas, I'm Natasha Mitchell. Alicia Burns, Maeve Marsden, Dr. Melanie Saywood are in conversation with journalist Edwina Story today, who now wants to address the elephant in the room. Money, money, money. Back to the stage of the Sydney Opera House.
3: Let's talk about money. Because, of course, finances, I know we've touched on it a little bit, but finances can be a big part of the process, particularly when you're going through an IVF clinic. And I know there was like a small financial pro for us to have a known donor, and we didn't have to go through a clinic and be like, we need to buy up all the vials of sperm, or every time we wanted to give it a shot at getting pregnant, we didn't have to like book all the appointments. We could just get on a plane and go do a, like an insemination, ask politely for a cup of sperm.
4: Please, sir.
3: And it was a lovely experience. Mel, can you tell me, about how finances ultimately played, like the role that they ultimately played in your journey?
4: Yeah, they had a big factor in the fact that I am sitting up here as the, and I'm going to say childless, because I know the words that we use are really important. Child-free, I love that there are people saying that, child-free by choice and so on. But for me, I'm not child-free. I'm childless. I wanted a child. I will not have a child. That's the reality for me now. And it's okay. Like, I feel the energy went whoo in the room. But it's actually okay. But it did prevent me from going probably as many times as I would have liked to have. So I had two IUIs, which was the intrauterine insemination, which is basically the clinic version of the turkey baster, which they also try to tell you is more accurate because they use a small speculum and it goes blah, blah. Not always wait. And then when I was working towards IVF, I'd found a different clinic because I obviously had problems where I had gone before that did mostly bulk build IVF. So I had to go through it all again, the same regulations because it was a different clinic, another counselling appointment, meeting the doctor, blood tests, more expenses. And then ultimately, even though they were going to bulk bill, the fact that I needed to still have about $10,000 up front to start my treatment stopped me from doing it as a single person, because also at the same time I was thinking, am I going to put myself into a huge amount of debt to create a child that I then have, I'll have to take time off work, my income comes down for, maternity leave. I'll probably have to go back in 6 months. I'm going to work for childcare. My parents didn't live near me at the time. And so it just got to the point where I was like, financially, it's actually unfair to do this. I may have tried again, but my body made the decision for me. I got quite unwell and ended up having a hysterectomy. But that was a big part of the conversation, especially with my gynecologist when I was making the decision to go, because she'd known how adamant I'd wanted to be to have a baby. But the finances absolutely affected that, because I felt like time ran out. When I decided I wanted to do this, I was I just turned 30. That was when I was. Felt my body was like, just put a baby in me, basically. But then I started like investigating it, and it probably wasn't until I was 34 that I started going through the treatments. And so it was definitely that. And then I got very resentful of people, because I was like, my sister was trying for her second baby and she would tell me about how difficult it was, and I was like, with respect, babe, like, you can come home and jump in whenever you want to and it doesn't cost you any money. Every time I want to put that inside of me, that's at least $10,000. Mm-hmm. And you also have a partner, so it, that stuff was really difficult.
3: Yeah.
4: And so then, you know, time runs out. Like, it takes time to save that amount of money as a single person to do that. So it probably is part of the reason why I don't have a kid. Because if I'd had the money when I was 30, when I made the decision, I probably would have started, right?
3: Yeah.
4: Yeah.
3: And time becomes such a crucial part of this whole thing. Like, because you're trying to find the donor and trying to make these big life decisions that you know are going to affect your entire future and the future of your family and many people around you, and also your biological ticking clock that we're constantly reminded about.
4: And my grandmother used to say to me, and I have said to my mum so many times, geez, I'm glad Nan wasn't alive to watch me go through that, because she used to ring me when I was 18 and tell me, clock's ticking, when I was 18. And so I was like, I hate that I got to 35 and could hear her saying, clock's ticking. Yeah.
3: And even there's the, at the moment, our donor sperm is in quarantine, and it feels like quarantine jail, because it's this 3-month period where it's, you know, a legal requirement to make sure that they don't have any particular health conditions, but it feels again disempowered. It's like someone else has the decision over this, not me.
4: And that's taking,
3: like,
4: that's,
3: like, I could go out to a bar and it would be totally
4: and
3: different.
4: Did people have people said that to you? Because, like, some of the most conservative white fellas in my family went to me, you could just go out to a nightclub. I know someone who's done that before. And I was like, yeah, and then they have custody rights to my child. Yeah, but people would say these whacked out things to me when I was talking about the money. Oh, just do that.
1: But that relates to the stuff we were saying about legalities too, like that we put in place so many, like, protections, but people will normalise a one-night stand.
4: Yeah.
1: No one says to, like, a couple having kids, oh, have you written, like, a prenup as to custody for when you split up? And it's far more common to watch people split up and have a custody battle than a known donor come back for their kid. But, like, we do the legal protections, but the normal arrangement, everyone's just like, go have a one-night stand. It's like, no. I mean, I did offer to do that when we were waiting, and Nikki was like, no, thank you.
4: Yeah.
1: It's like, I could get a man. I simply could not and would not.
0: I come back to that, the story you'll be proud of telling your child about the origins.
4: Hey, no shame.
1: You underestimate the stories I'm, the stories I'm proud of, Alicia. The money is, it's huge though, isn't it? And it does stop people continuing. It's probably why we won't go in for a second child, my partner and I, because that question of, like, well, yeah, I think by the time we were done, over time we spent about 80 grand.
4: Yeah.
1: And that's across 5 years.
4: And
1: it's across 5 years.
4: Donor.
1: And we had a known donor. I mean, I had fertility issues. Yeah. So there's part of it is that. But I was considered at that time socially infertile until I could prove it. Time got slowed because my doctor neglected to tell me until we were quite a way into the process that she had a BMI cutoff and I was too fat. And so she hadn't told me that at the first appointment. If she had, I could have, you know, made choices then. But she told me when we'd already done a bunch of IUIs and started the whole process with her. So I had to pause for 18 months and, like, reinvigorate my teenage eating disorder. Sorry, I joke about it. I'm sorry to anybody else who doesn't joke about those things. But I did, and I lost 25 kilos. And then I went back to her and I was like, okay, I'm good to go. And I got IVF and had a baby. And ultimately, as soon as I was happy and eating again, I put most of that weight back on. But there's no... She didn't provide a health framework to lose that weight. She didn't sort of say, well, hang on, you should be doing that. I had said to her that I'd had disordered eating issues as a teenager and that that's why I wasn't actively trying to lose weight. And she didn't say, well, if I'm putting this limit on you in order for you to access this healthcare, here is a referral to a therapist who can support you. Here is a referral to a personal trainer. I just stopped eating properly because I wanted a child. But, like, those kind of conversations, the financial impact, the legal impact, the health impact on a person's body of going through these treatments, it's huge.
4: And,
1: it's huge.
4: And then I couldn't stop thinking about the fact that finances were cutting me off, but I still had the privilege to save the money to go twice.
1: Yeah.
4: And I just keep thinking about there are so many people that are like, well, I just don't have the money for that. You know, people in my community, mob, who want to have babies that cannot afford it. You know, it's disproportionate that I don't know, it just makes me really sick that finance is going to, for a lot of people, make the decision about whether they become parents or not. Mm. Yeah.
3: Mm. Yeah. And I guess I should say that it is like very sophisticated and expensive science. Like it is, we're lucky to have it. But yeah, it's excruciating that it can come down to, yeah, how much money you make, how much you have capacity to save, who you are, what circumstance you're born into.
4: And none of those counselling appointments say to you, like check your finances or know that you're thinking it like, oh, if you put yourself into debt to do this, how are you going to pay for the baby that you get in the end of it? Like they don't make you think about that.
1: I mean,
4: sort
1: it was fascinating to me what was free once I was pregnant.
4: Yeah.
1: Like once I was pregnant, I was like walking in and out of hospitals getting care and never, and I kept being like getting my wallet out and they were like, no, you're pregnant now. And so suddenly I had free healthcare and I was just like, this is a weird old system, like, but, you know, a system that we're working within.
3: Mm. Alicia, yeah, what do you notice? Do the women in your community talk about the finances a lot?
0: Absolutely. And it's, I think one of the big wins that we had last year is that the Medicare system changed. So at least now single women can just be deemed socially infertile from the beginning and don't have to prove infertile. They're socially infertile, so they don't have to prove they're infertile by doing the two IUIs that they had to do, which just felt like people were pouring money down the drain, really, especially if age was a factor and everything else. So that's one win, but yeah, it is still probably one of the biggest considerations
4: for
0: most people.
4: You don't have to go in and be told that you're fat to be told infertile too, because that's what I got to. It was like, oh, ticking the box, you're over 30, cool, you're probably infertile. You're fat, cool, you're probably infertile. Like, you're Aboriginal, cool, you're probably infertile. Like, it was just all of that. So I ticked boxes in the start.
0: And you still had to do IUI? Yeah. That was your choice?
4: Twice. Yeah.
0: At least I got to go straight to IVF, but I had history of fertility issues and baby loss and things like that as well. So I was lucky, but I went into it going, I'm only going to do two rounds. If it doesn't work out, I'm not meant to be a mum. Mm. And I had to set that financial limit, and I started probably 6 months later than I would have wanted to, because I had to save the money to do it, because I didn't want to put myself behind. But there's huge conversations always in the Facebook group about how people are affording it. And then once you've got the child as well, it's also financially, if you're doing it on your own, is how you're going to have the life that you want for this family, because you've already had to give up. Maybe you thought you were going to have, you know, traditional mum and dad get married, live happily ever after, two incomes. And now all of a sudden it's like, well, I don't want to have to work full time, but can I do that? Can I be the mum that I want to be for this child based on everything?
1: I know we've been a bit like doom and gloom, and it is intense
4: stuff.
1: We weren't going to be. No, but one thing I want to say, and I think I kind of touched on it earlier, is these conversations and this difficulty, like, it does mean that the kind of auntie you are, which we're talking about backstage, and the kind of parents we are, like, putting yourself through these paces can mean that you come out of this, out the other side, really equipped to, like, advocate for your kid in the health system, have difficult conversations with people in your life. Like, it's rough that, like, working with fertility and working with trying to create babies in unconventional ways is rough, but it does, like, make you a really robust parent in a particular way. And so I don't want it to be all like, oh, it's a downer. Like, there's so many ways that I parent now that I wouldn't have parented had I not had this, like, five-year process that was really hard, and so many choices I've made about how I, like, work with other operate among other families and among my friends and loved ones, and no doubt for you as well.
4: Yeah, for sure. I think, like, I'm a really deadly auntie, and I think that's really good. And, like, I wanted to also flag too, like, one of the reasons that I was so happy to be on this panel is because so often the discourse when you're looking through it, and I'm going to just make a guess that there are people here that are interested in assisted fertility and say that, you know, we so often only hear that, yep, my bub is four, or, you know, I've got my child. You don't hear my story very often. And so I want to say, I hope it works out for those of you here. I really do. But I was really lucky. I have a psychologist who, from the day I started talking to him about this, would sit me and say, Mel, what does your life look like if it doesn't work, if you don't have a baby? What is life for you if you don't have a mum? And in the beginning, all I could say things was like, oh, well, I can go on big international holidays whenever I want to. And I couldn't like find happy. I had to look for things I could do that I felt that I couldn't do with the child. like before I had my hysterectomy, I was happy. Like I went in that room and he said, what does life look like? Because when this happens, that is the reality for you. And my life is great.

0: Like, it's full of joy and kids and being auntie to so many other kids. My friends' kids call me auntie, and my friends know what I've been through, and so therefore, like, I am auntie and get to give them presents and, you know, pick them up from school and fill them full of ice cream and take them home to mum and dad and be like, ha ha, suckers on you. I want you to know that this wasn't the option that I thought of, but it's my option and it is good. So however it works out, you will be okay. Yeah.
1: Okay, we're gonna
2: can I just say
1: that if you are considering solo motherhood, it's not nearly as scary as what you think it's going to be once you're on the other side of it. And it's by far the best thing I have ever done. And I'm a much better mum not having a partner than what I would be. And I can already see how it would have worked out if I'd stayed with my ex-husband and it would have been toxic and whingy. And But my daughter is probably one of the most happy, kind, well-adjusted kids I've ever met. And there's just so many more women doing this as well. My daughter started school last year, and in her class there was another solo mum child. And I was like, oh, you have to be my best friend. She's like, who the hell are you? She's not on social media. But now we're really good. And so my daughter already has someone else in her class. There's another one the year up, and then we've already found another. So there's four in our school, which is not that diverse an area. And it's like, and the friendships I've made with other women who've taken this path are just the best friendships I've had my whole life. And my daughter and the ones who have sons, like, they're being brought up surrounded by strong women and, like, really just incredible people. And it's like, how are they not going to be incredible themselves to know that you're not going to let anything stop your dreams coming true? You're just going to go and make it happen. You'll find a way. Yeah. So. Okay, questions. What can doctors or clinics do to be more accessible and inclusive to single parents by choice or same-sex couples?
3: I mean, the
1: marketing would be a start.
3: Yeah, I mean, I think that there's the systemic and individual choices. So things like fixing the forms so they don't have expected gender and fixing the language they use, especially because also trans people, like, we've been talking about motherhood a lot, but there's a lot of, like, trans men wanting to get pregnant, trans women wanting to donate as well. So forms and paperwork and training for staff, obviously. But broadly speaking, I don't think that these clinics should be allowed to be corporations. I think healthcare should be government funded. And I think when you apply a profit framework to healthcare, no amount of changing forms is going to make that system work for marginalised people.
0: I think the clinics thinking about their language is really important, and particularly before you've paid the money to be a member of the clinic. Because for me, in that experience now, I think if I'd been told before I handed over my card, there's five donors on the list right now. Mm-hmm. None of them are black fellas. None of them are people of colour. If you want Australian, you have to do two IUIs before you can have IVF. And that the counselling appointment is going to be so binary. And I was asked whether I was gay or straight. That was the first question I had, and it was either way, and I didn't answer. And so then got, hopefully one day when you meet a man and you can tell them that their dad, not the donor, like, it was just terrible language that they used that already put me in a really vulnerable position. And they'd already taken my money, so I didn't feel empowered to go back and be like, give me my money back.
1: Yeah.
2: For most of my people now, I'm just like, do your research based on their sperm program. Mm-hmm. Whereas years ago, I would have said based on location because you have to go there so much. But it's like, if the clinic's not willing to answer your questions before you're joining them about what their sperm program is like, how many they've got in quarantine, how many they've got of the specific ethnicity that you're looking for, then that's a red flag not to go with them. And don't be loyal to a specialist if they're not making you feel, like, included and understood.
1: Mae, imagine you're asking a friend for sperm now. How would you ask them? Where would you take them? What's the first thing you say?
2: Please, sir, can I have a cup?
3: I want to have a baby. Have you ever thought about donating sperm? Sorry, I know this is an awkward conversation. Totally fine if the answer's no. Like, I'd just say it. Like, of course it's awkward, and I would talk about it in a casual way. And then if they were like, yeah, I've thought about it, I'd say, well, can we make a time to sit down and talk about it with seriousness? And, like, a bit of flattery never hurt no one. Like, I think you're a lovely person. I think you're an interesting person whose friendship I trust. Mm. I'm looking for someone because I really want to have a child, and I think you'd be an amazing person. The worst they can say is, I'm not up for that. And I did have a couple of those sorts of conversations because of Cameron living in Canada at the time. So I would start quite casual. I think if you sit someone down, like, you've got a pitch, that's quite intense. But I think you would start casual, saying, I really want to conceive, and I don't have a donor. Have you ever thought about it?

0: at it. I think you're amazing. And then if they say yes, say, oh, well, would you be up for getting a meal or coming over for it? Like, we sat down and had a drink with Cameron once. It was really happening and had a proper, like, more serious conversation about boundaries and expectations. And but you can set those kind of expectations up once you sit down. I wouldn't come with, like, a contract. I would start quite casual and see if it's even something they'd thought about and give them a bit of time to think about it.
1: Mm. Alicia, I feel like this is a good one for you. When choosing an unknown donor, how have you explained to your child that you don't know all the details of the other person that helped create them?
2: Yeah, I think the biggest thing that I try to tell most people is just sticking to the facts when you're talking about the donor, because until you've met them, you don't know if they're actually going to be the person that you hoped they were when you selected them from a piece of paper. So I was talking about, we know that they were this tall, we know they had this colour hair and eyes. We get information on their parents, we know their ethnicity, we know their health history. And then most clinics now will have some sort of essay answer questions at the donor, so you get a bit of an insight into their personality from that. But it's just making sure you really stick to the facts, so you can bring, I don't know, maybe they are from Brazil originally. You can bring some Brazil stuff into it or whatever else, but it's not making them out to be the most generous, wonderful person in the world, because you don't know what's going to happen between now and when you make contact. If it is 18 years, they could have been really young when they donated. They now get a partner. The partner's not interested and they don't want to have anything to do with the kid. You just don't know. So it's just making sure you talk about the facts and the fact that you're so grateful that there are people out there who are willing to help women have kids on their own, because she's like the most intentional wanted kid ever, and she loves that. She's like, you just made me all by yourself because you really wanted me, and that's her story, and it's such a positive thing. She will never think that she was an accident or not wanted.
0: So. Honesty and transparency from the time that a person is born, and a narrative that is about like love and belonging, and in most cases, if you're a good parent on top of that, you're good to go. Mm. Like, kids can accept all sorts of different narratives if they're presented with positivity and hope and facts.
1: We're going to have to end it there. Thank you so much, everyone, for joining us today.
3: 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Biggambul and Waka Waka woman, Dr. Melanie Sayward, is a writer and lecturer in Australian Studies at the University of Queensland, and the moderator, Edwina Story, a journalist and the lead for The Feed, SBS's youth media brand. 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
19: ABC News, good evening. I'm Noni Edwards. US President Donald Trump has urged Israel and Iran to immediately stop shooting as Israel's military said its defense systems were intercepting missiles launched from Iran and fresh explosions have been heard in Tehran. Middle East correspondent Matthew Doran has more.
9: There has been a series of missile attacks launched against Israel over the course of the last couple of hours or so. And it's not only Iran which has been launching these missiles, but also the Iranian proxy in Yemen. The Houthis launched a missile towards Israel as well, and that set off warning sirens across the centre of the country, cities such as Tel Aviv and Jerusalem, among those areas where people were told to seek shelter. But we do need to stress that because Israel is effectively now returning to a state of war, the information that we're going to hear from authorities may well be limited.
19: The European Union's top diplomat, Kaya Kallas, has called for calm after Iran and Israel traded strikes. She says the region does not need an escalation and all parties need to return to the negotiating table. Qatar's prime minister also says he spoke with Iran's foreign minister. They discussed mediation efforts between the US and Iran and recent Israeli strikes in Lebanon. Evacuation and relief efforts are underway in the Philippines after a magnitude 7.8 earthquake struck off the coast of Mindanao. More than 30 people have been killed and several buildings have been damaged or collapsed in the city of General Santos. Small tsunami waves were measured in Indonesia and Palau and as far away as southern Japan, but most warnings have now been lifted. Jasteen Jubilag is a journalist with Sapol News Bulletin in General Santos City and says there have been several aftershocks.
13: Communist is different to our democracy. Their government, their authority is the law, and the entire process is not transparent. If the government say you are criminal, then you are criminal. End of story.
19: That was Scams Victims Alliance advocate Sylvia Chow, who was saying that some victims come from systems where government authority is harder to question, on the subject of consumer advocates saying that some Chinese migrants and international students may be more vulnerable to scams involving fake Chinese officials. The ACCC has launched an awareness campaign after victims lost millions of dollars to so-called Chinese authority scams. The scams involve criminals threatening people by phone and pretending to represent Chinese police or government agencies. Returning now to Jasteen Jubilag, journalist with Sapol News Bulletin in General Santos City, who says there have been several aftershocks to the quake in the Philippines.
16: Magnitude of aftershocks were around 6.8, 6.5, and the last one is 5.5. So aftershocks are still strong.
19: Bird watchers have been flocking to the coastal city of Geraldton in WA's Midwest with a black-headed gull making a rare visit. Black-headed gulls are a common sight in parts of Asia and Europe, but have only been seen about a dozen times in Australia. Experts say the bird probably got blown off course by bad weather. Tegan Douglas from BirdLife Australia says the gull is getting along very well with the local seagull population.
17: This bird is a long way from home. The rest of its species are probably around mainland Asia at the moment. Given the fact how nicely it seems to be making friends with our local silver gulls, I suspect that all things going well, it might actually be here for a little while.
19: Chinese President Xi Jinping has received a lavish welcome as he arrived in North Korea for his first visit in 7 years. Mr. Xi is expected to hold talks with leader Kim Jong-un to reassert China's influence over the North in return for providing economic and political benefits. The Chinese leader's trip comes after his back-to-back summits with US President Donald Trump and Russian President Vladimir Putin in Beijing last month. And authorities in Papua New Guinea are urging people in coastal areas to remain alert and vigilant after a powerful earthquake in the Philippines triggered multiple tsunami alerts. The magnitude 7.8 quake struck Mindanao in the country's south and prompted warnings there could be tsunami waves of up to 3 metres possible across the Philippines. You're up to date now with the latest ABC News.
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20: Yes, it's Geraldine Doog here with Global Roaming. A little bit of a different episode because on this big long weekend around Australia, we thought it was perfect to bring back to you the discussion that Latika Burke, my colleague, and I had with Michael Ignatieff. Here he is now. Well, for all the drama of Davos, there was one unusually committed address that cut through all the rest, and we just might be talking about it for years to come.
2: Canada's Mark Carney brought conviction to the international top table. Nations should acknowledge the truth, he said, and stop pretending that the post-war order that we've known still functions.
20: Middle powers like Australia do have clout, he says, if they work together to look superpowers in the eye. The question is, what does it ask of the people of Canada and, by extension, all of us?
2: I'm Latika Burke.
20: I'm Geraldine Doogue. Today, Global Roaming is thinking, oh, Canada.

0: Well, hard to resist a burst of Michael Bublé for this episode, but you know those words, Latika, that lyrics of Canada's national song.
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0: The true north, strong and free. O Canada, we stand on guard for thee. Boy, that's the emotions that I presume are running riot at the moment in Canada after Carney's speech, I wonder.
2: Yes, well, Mark Carney earned himself a standing ovation at Davos, Geraldine. That's actually very rare. It doesn't usually happen at Davos. And what prompted that? Calling out the new reality in which we all exist.
3: And the question for middle powers like Canada is not whether to adapt to the new reality. We must. The question is whether we adapt by simply building higher walls or whether we can do something more ambitious.
2: He declared American hegemony unfair and a fiction. It was some pretty lofty, poetic rhetoric in his speech, but I thought the message was very plain. Hegemony under Donald Trump's America is a fool's game.
0: He wrote it himself. We heard Carney wrote it himself. He made an argument that hegemons only succeed when everybody else, in effect, plays by those games.
3: We knew the story of the international rules-based order was partially false, that the strongest would exempt themselves when convenient, that trade rules were enforced asymmetrically. And we knew that international law applied with varying rigor depending on the identity of the accused or the victim. This fiction was useful. And American hegemony in particular helped provide public goods, open sea lanes, a stable financial system, collective security, and support for frameworks for resolving disputes. So we placed the sign in the window. We participated in the rituals. And we largely avoided calling out the gaps between rhetoric and reality. This bargain no longer works.
0: Now, can he transmit that to other people who've got to face elections? Can he quickly enough get that message over to the peoples of middle powers everywhere, including places like Australia? I mean, that's what I'm left wondering.
2: And what exactly was the call to action, Geraldine, further to your point? There is a risk here, I think, that some of this is performative but might not end up being transformative.
0: Yes. Look, the man we're about to speak to now is just so perfectly positioned to comment because, like Mark Carney, Michael Ignatieff also led Canada's Liberal Party. He was opposition leader from 2008 to 2011. He was an academic who, as his own words, failed dramatically at politics, but he's a marvellous author on politics. These days he's based in Vienna, where he's a professor of history at the Central European University. And last time we spoke to him, about a year ago, Trump had just taken power. Canada was on the brink of a trade war. Now again, it's cruising towards a tariff showdown with its southern neighbour. I think it's very timely that we speak to Michael Ignatieff. Here he is now. Michael Ignatieff, big welcome to Global Roaming.
4: Nice to be here.
0: Look, why do you think Mark Carney wanted to communicate in that way to delegates at Davos? What did he need them to take away from his address?
4: Well, this is not a knock on Mark Carney, who I think is the right prime minister for my country right at the moment, and I've known for a while, but he's a Davos guy. So he knows his audience. He has perfect pitch for that audience. And I think he was trying to do two things. He was essentially, as a medium-sized country, Canada's big in geography, but we're small, 40, 45 million people. So we need friends. And he was trying to rally friends around facing a certain reality, which is

0: the international order that Canada has prospered in and Australia has prospered in is over. His second point was we were always a little innocent about how dependent that old order was on pure, raw, great power politics. Now, all the elements of international law are stripped away, and we are faced with three powers vying for global dominance in a much more naked way than we grew up in. His purpose is, I think, to create an alliance of Europeans, Australians, New Zealanders, possibly the Brazilians. I mean, there are a lot of countries out there that look like middle-ranking countries that are trying to escape being crushed between the millstones of these empires. So he's on a recruiting mission. Join us to do trade deals, to do defense of each other, to strengthen bonds outside the linkages that we took for granted. He's saying that domestically to his Canadian audience. He's saying, you've spent 30 years cozied up to the United States, not facing certain challenges because it was so easy just to ship your stuff south. Wake up, folks, that world is over. We've got to recover our agency as masters of our fate. He took an enormous risk, however, because Trump immediately replied and said, I'm going to tariff your country. And so the consequences were immediate. My judgment is that he assumed before he gave the speech that any free trade deal with the United States was dead in the water. There was nothing he could say that could save it. And so he might as well speak the truth. That's my sense of the rationale for that speech.
1: So if Mark Carney is a guy cutting his losses, can Canada afford the price?
0: Great question, Atika, great question, because we're like Australia. You know, we've got huge natural resources in the ground, highly educated population, long history, lots of advantages. We speak the global language. I could go on. But the problem here is that we've been dependent on the United States so long that it'll take us 10 years to get right-sized for the 21st century economy. That is to say, we have to overcome some internal trade barriers. I don't know what you've got in Australia, but we have ridiculous difficulties. If you make wine in, you know, British Columbia, it's difficult to sell it in Ontario. It's nuts. Okay, so we need to get rid of that. Then we need to build some infrastructure to get our exports to the ports. We need to strengthen the east-west connectors in our country. Our country is vastly wide, and all our connectors are north-south. Our electricity grids go south to the states. Our oil pipelines go south to the states, so we've got to strengthen the east-west connectors. And then we've got to diversify markets. We've got to sell a lot more to Australia. We've got to sell more to, you know, we used to sell all of our lobster to Boston, easy, one-stop shopping. Now we have to sell it to paella makers in Spain, or I don't know whether Australia needs some lobsters, but we don't.
1: Exactly. We've got our own, and we've been trying to sell them to China.
0: We've got plenty of lobster. Okay. We can respond to the Trump challenge, but it's going to take us a long, hard slog to get our economy ready to meet that challenge, and we're not ready yet. That means we don't have leverage when dealing with Trump. Trump is assuming that we are so dependent on the Americans that we'll cave. And so we have to go into any negotiations, if there are any, and say, we're not going to cave. It'll take us a while. We'll take a hit. And domestically, he has to absorb the political cost, the political price of getting hit before he's built the economy that he needs in order to survive. Mm. So it's a tough situation.
2: I must say, one of the lines from his speech that I don't think has had the attention it deserved was really gutsy, I thought. You cannot live within the lie of mutual benefit through integration when that integration becomes the source of your subordination. Now, you know, there was an awful truth in that, I'm afraid, that you can't just turn on a dime.
0: Yeah. Well, truer words were never spoken. Our economic subordination, most presidents of the United States didn't exploit it or extort it. I mean, sometimes they put the frighteners on us. I mean, Nixon gave Pierre Trudeau a hard time. But by and large, the United States did not use trade as a political weapon to force the prime minister of the country to shut up and not say what he wants to say.

0: tried to tell LBJ, Lyndon Johnson, to stop bombing North Vietnam, Lyndon Johnson, this is a true story, picked our Canadian Prime Minister up by the lapels and shook him and said, "Don't come to my house and piss on the carpet," and dropped him. That's how power is exercised by the American president towards a Canadian Prime Minister when he wants to. Canadians understand that. And they've pushed back, and we've pushed back, and we've maintained our national independence for 150 years, and we keep on going. But these are the hard rules of the game.
1: Michael, do you think that Donald Trump is just trying to subdue and shut up, to use your phrase, Mark Carney? Or do you actually think that he is more sinister? He made this very gripping line in his Davos speech saying, "Remember, Canada, that you only live because of the United States." And he's regularly talked about making Canada the 51st state. Do you think he's real about that? And do Canadians think he's real about that?
0: I think Canadians think he means it. And I think that's why Mark Carney is prime minister. I mean, it's an extraordinary story. He was 20 points back in the polls, and all the smart money said he's going to lose. And my party came from behind and won simply because people said, if that president is serious about wanting us to disappear, we need the smartest and most competent guy we can find in the chair. And so they chose Carney. But I think there's something deeper here that should concern Australians, because it's not really just about Canada. I don't think Trump funds

0: People have made the point that he doesn't get the idea of the Westphalian order, you know, created in 1945 by the UN Charter. I mean, he thinks it's all just real estate. You make an offer, you make a deal, and it's all very personal. You make a deal with Mr. Putin, you make a deal with Mr. Xi, you make a deal for Canada, you make a deal for Greenland. The fact that Greenland is the sovereign territory of a NATO ally is somehow completely irrelevant. So the treatment of Canada is consistent with a pattern that just regards international law as a kind of weird irrelevance.
1: So this brings me very neatly to the dilemma and the predicament for other middle powers, because if Mark Carney's Davos speech was a clarion call to fellow middle powers, like you've just rightly identified, where does this leave other middle powers in how to respond? Because in Australia, our Prime Minister has been very, very careful and very cautious about commenting, let alone criticising anything that Donald Trump says. What is Mark Carney trying to achieve, and how dangerous is that for fellow middle powers to follow along?
0: I can understand why the Australian Prime Minister is being very cautious to bait the bear. You're in a very difficult security environment. You're big trading partners with China. You've got China up there close to you. It's very important for you to maintain a close security relationship with the United States. And any responsible prime minister plays that very, very carefully. But there's a point at which you have to say no. I think the Europeans learned this over the Greenland issue. I think Canada is slowly learning it over its bilateral relationship. We are not helpless pawns in an imperial game. We're a big, long, huge country that's been around for a while. And if you want to defend the North against strategic threats, you have to deal with Canada. If you want a whole bunch of things that we have, critical minerals, oil, fuel, electricity, we provide electricity for most of the American Northeast. I mean, they've just got to face up to the fact that the dependencies all don't run one way. So a smart prime minister has to use that as leverage to say no a couple of times. And I don't think there's any other way to just remind this president that there is such a thing as state sovereignty, there is such a thing as national interests, and not everything is fungible or responsive to pressure.
2: No, but can I interrupt? You yourself have said recently that when Canadians have been faced with this dilemma articulated as to whether they wanted sort of more independence or whether they wanted more integration over many years, the Canadians have basically said, oh, no, we do want integration. And I mean, this is exactly the dilemma for Australia too, which is why we're watching this with such keen interest, because we really would love to be able to stand on our own two feet more, but we've got a lot of work to do to establish new relationships in the region, which are there, but, you know, don't seem to be nearly as big as the one we've had with the Americans. So, you know, the citizenry of Canada, how do you think they're sitting around and talking about all of this, Michael?
0: You're absolutely right to call me on this and remind me of what I've recently written about this, because it looks as if I'm contradicting myself. But I don't think I am. In 1987-8, we had a huge election about whether to accept a free trade deal with the United States. And the election result was very clear. My party opposed a free trade deal. Brian Mulroney, the then prime minister, promoted a free trade deal. And Mulroney won. It was put to the people, and the people said, we do want more internet. We want economic integration with the United States. It's in our national interest. That worked because the United States didn't have presidents who said, I'd actually like your real estate, and actually you shouldn't exist. So I think what was true in 1988 is not true in 2025 because the president's changed. And that changes everything. We need more leverage. We need to do some hard work. We need to look ourselves in the mirror and ask ourselves tough questions, for example, about our productivity. Our productivity is

0: falling relative to American productivity, which is increasing. Why does that matter? Because if you live next to the United States and you see their standard of living rising consistently while ours stagnates and falls, what's the solution? Canadians of the next generation move south, right? You go to the Boston phone book. The Boston phone book is full of French Canadian names. Why? Because they left in the 19th century because they didn't have a future. So Canada has an existential challenge to provide a future for its citizens. And that means it has to get its economic house in order. This is real time stuff on which the fate of nations are played out. And I'm sure Australia has similar challenges.
1: Michael, Mark Carney made his Davos speech just a few days after returning from Beijing, where he signed a strategic partnership and a great unthawing of Canada-China relations. Of course, we all followed the case of the two Michaels, where China kidnapped two citizens, kept them hostage over the Huawei case, and Australia is no stranger to economic coercion from China. Do you think Mark Carney would ever have given this speech at Davos about China?
0: I think the speech mentioned none of the great powers by name, but that means he was mentioning all of them by name. The United States is not the only one using globalization linkages as coercive pressure. The Chinese are doing it all the time. I think what he's saying is a middle power is going to have to play both of them off against each other. And that's what he's trying to do. He's saying to Trump, you think you've jammed me, excuse me, I can go to China and get them to import 70,000 Chinese vehicles, okay? But don't tell me who I can trade with, because I can trade with other people beside you. And frankly, the Australians will have to say that to the Americans and to other partners. This is what it means to be a middle power. You got to play both sides. And it's a mistake, in fact, to say China's my friend and America's mine. No, it doesn't work that way. It's an authoritarian single-party regime with a ruthless use of economic coercion. It's as bad as the Americans. It's just different, right? And that's the world we're in.
2: Look, final question. As people have said to me, he used that word, Mark Carney, this is a rupture, not a transition. And some have said, no, that is overcalling it. What do you think? Do you think America is never going to return in any shape or form to the more malleable partner that we thought we had?
0: Oh, God. Such a difficult question. Such a great one. It's the one we're all thinking about. My view of this is that something irrevocable has happened. I think it partly because it didn't happen with Trump. It began... If you look in the 70s, 80s, you begin to see an increasing, rising disillusion with globalization on the one hand, and an increasing disillusion with American endless wars. Put the two together, and it begins to say globalization is not working for us. It's dragging us into conflicts, which we don't have any real business. It's forcing us to do a lot of things, helping allies, and we don't get anything in return. Once trust is broken, and it has been radically broken, I just don't think anybody in their right mind in the middling countries is going to trust America again, and that creates its own dynamic. And so I don't know what the shape of the world is going to be. The one thing I take from Carney's speech is we do not want to wait, neither Australia nor Canada, to wait for the big boys to tell us what the next world is going to look like. We have to go out and fight as best we can using all the leverage we have to create the world we want. And that, to me, is the core of the Carney message. And I, within all the limits that we know that middle countries have, I think that's the right way for both Australia and Canada to go.
2: That's a wonderful epilogue for us. Thank you very much indeed, Michael Ignatieff, for joining us again.
0: Pleasure. Thank you so much.
2: Well, very much a call to arms, I must say, Latika, from Michael Ignatieff. You know, I was thinking as he was speaking, do we have the grit, do people in sort of middle powers have the grit that the Ukrainians are showing? Honestly, I wonder. I really wonder about that.
1: I really wonder too how effective this call of Carney's will be. And the

0: timidity of so many middle powers that he's talking about, I don't sense there's a great move or a gravitational pull to rewrite an order. I think there's a mood and an inclination to show a bit of backslapping and we're here with your power. Yep, we agree, we're not our heads. What does that turn into though, Geraldine?
1: What it might really do, and this is what I'm going to watch for, is that it particularly emboldens Europe. I mean, Europe did look to me to be rather different this week. The combination of the outrageous claims about lack of blood being spilt to defend America.
2: US President Donald Trump has again caused outrage among his NATO allies, this time for saying soldiers from the alliance didn't fight on the front line after 9/11.
3: We've never needed them. We have never really asked anything of them. You know, they'll say they sent some troops to Afghanistan or this or that. And they did. They stayed a little back, a little off the front lines.
0: The British went absolutely berserk when Trump suggested that fighters deployed to Afghanistan stayed off the front line. I mean, the UK, where I am, lost more than 400. And of course, Australia made a massive contribution to this. This is beyond offensive. And Keir Starmer and the King of England made that very clear to Donald Trump. This is new territory for Trump.
1: I thought Starmer could have been a bit faster off his feet, but anyway, because we looked at Starmer last week on Global.
0: I thought Donald Trump's contributions to Davos will also be the bookend, I guess, to Carney's speech. Trump came, he didn't exactly wow. He staged a retreat on Greenland. I do start to wonder, Geraldine, if this is the start of the shift of how we've been perceiving and dealing with Trump. We did see pushback over Greenland from Europe. They have a lot more leverage than a country like Canada, of course. But it also yielded a result. And I think that's being quietly noticed by a lot of onlookers who may be quiet at the moment.
1: Well, what do you mean? Because Anthony Scaramucci says this too, that he thinks the sort of the beginning, well, he sort of doesn't say the beginning of the end, but he hints at it. I'm trying to make up my mind because I feel like I've lost my judgment about Trump. Why do you think that this has a sort of portentous feel about it?
0: Because I think it comes against the backdrop of what's happening domestically. ICE and the raids there are not going as planned. Trump is overreaching in the way that his response to a legitimate concern about immigration is being carried out. Inflation is still high. Midterms are looming. Trump has already said he's going to have to spend more of this year at home and not on foreign policy adventures, i.e. a subtle acknowledgement that his foreign policy is not even that necessarily wildly popular at home, even though that's how we've all come to see and understand and define Trump. And I do think this pushback from Europe was really significant. If there is any player that has anything to push back with, it's probably Europe. And they did it. It was very, very careful. I spoke to a lot of people who were involved with this. It was very perfectly calibrated. It was a very tense week, but it paid off. And I think that is something that Trump has not shown us before, a willingness to retreat, not just on Greenland, but on these awful comments he made about Afghanistan.
1: Look, just finally, it is interesting that so much of this is being played out in public, and I think maybe increasingly a little more in private as well. I heard the Finnish president, Alexander Stubb, making the point that good diplomacy is that which is conducted in private, and you often reserve your biggest power punch for a private conversation that you certainly don't flag in public.
0: But the other thing I would say too is it can go too far. Look what Volodymyr Zelensky did last year in the Oval Office when JD Press, you know, basically picked a fight, I think, with Zelensky. It all blew up and it was terrible. Ukrainians paid that price. This is high stakes. The costs are enormous and the stakes are very high. And back to where we began, I really question just what price Canada can afford to pay for what Mark Carney said and what he is hoping to outline, however noble his goals are. I really wonder how much of that we're going to see take shape.
1: Well, I do hope that sort of soothed you. I think designed to both soothe and provoke. Michael Ignatieff, Ignatieff. You might like to seek out a marvellous book he wrote, a real classic, Isaiah Berlin, A Life, and also On Consolation, Finding Solace in Dark Times. He's a lovely writer, and I hope you enjoyed that conversation. We'll be back tomorrow. Bye-bye for now.

0: I'm Mark Fennell, and you might know me from Stuff the British Stole, where I've traced nicked objects throughout history. Well, in No One Saw It Coming, I follow much bigger stories, history's biggest turning points, the people, the objects, the mistakes that changed the world before anyone knew they mattered. It's history's biggest plot twists hiding in plain sight. No One Saw It Coming. Mondays at noon on ABC Radio National and anytime on ABC Listen.
1: There are some things that will always be out there as urban myths and extensive Reddit AMAs, like the guy's got two penises. But one-off humans are nothing compared to the absolute batshit racy antics of nature when it comes to sex.
2: Scorpions don't have a penis, right? They have something called a spermatophore. It's detachable. Basically, they dropped it on the ground, and then in that male-female dance that scorpions do, they pull the female over it.
1: Wait. The scorpions dance. The scorpions will touch claws and edge backwards and forwards. The sexual tension is palpable. He caresses her mouth parts. This is Bruno Alves Busato.
2: And it gets more interesting than that, Anne, because males often sting the females during that.
1: No.
2: It's called a sexual sting in the venom gland of males. Quite likely that it also produces chemicals that help the male's interest.
1: Holy moly, I'd never heard of that before.
2: And then in that male-female dance that scorpions do, they pull the female over it.
1: This is the sperm packet that he's dropped on the ground, the spermatophore. While he's been dancing, stinging and pashing, he's also been dragging her around to look for the perfect surface to plonk his custard. And when he does put down the spermatophore, it's at an angle, like a javelin has entered the ground.
2: And that goes inside the female, and the tip of it has sperm, which goes inside the female, but it also normally breaks, and the tip of it serves as a mating plug.
1: A mating plug.
2: Doesn't come out the female until she has babies. So he guarantees she can't mate a second time.
1: He literally plugs the bunghole.
2: It is very complicated, actually. Yeah.
1: Oh, I beg your pardon. Sex is weird. You know that already. And so do the romantic gods of the night, scorpions. But why do we do this stuff? Sperm packets, hooks, dances, snogging. It's all so complicated and time-consuming. There must be an answer that drives us beyond this idealised need to reproduce. And today, we're going there. Pleasure. Romance. Using vibrators on livestock. We're going to look at some sex acts and some bits of sex acts in slightly uncomfortable detail so that we can try and find out what role does pleasure play in sex and reproduction. And that is what brings me to a dairy farm at 5 in the morning in winter near Ballarat.
3: I'm Lynette Greenwood. I'm a dairy farmer, just a plain dairy farmer from Learmonth. We milk 600 cows.
1: Lynette Greenwood is no-nonsense, welcoming, but not cloying. And she has a little Jack Russell sitting under her feet in the dairy office.
4: You're in the command station,
3: yeah,
4: aren't you?
3: The reason I do it from in here, it's warm, I've got my cup of tea, but I'm reading the patches on their tail.
4: Tail?
3: On the top of their tail.
4: Oh, that thing that was right at the very top?
3: Yeah, right at the very top.
4: I thought it looked like you'd put reflectors on them so cars...
3: That's what it looks a bit like, yeah. You can see on that one there, she's got a bright green one.
1: Lynette has stickers right at the base of her herd's tails. They're not heat sensitive. They're to show when a cow is in heat. They're covered in a light metallic substance, sort of like a scratchy, and they require the cooperation of the herd to function.
3: Yeah, well, the other cows mount them.
4: Yeah.
3: They do the same as what a bull would do. They just jump on the cow. They jump on each other. That's how those patches get rubbed. They look like a little Tats Lotto scratchy.
1: Side note, on the transcription software, instead of Tats Lotto, the software insists that Lynette has called them Tat Slotto Scratchies.
3: They call Tats Lotto scratchy.
1: Which is sort of apt. But yes, when a female is coming into oestrus, the other female cows will start to mount her, giving telltale signs of muddy hoof prints, hair rubbed off rumps, and tat slutto scratchies, which reveal a bright colour. This is how Lynette knows that now is a good time to artificially inseminate an individual cow.
4: Oh, that one looks really blue.
3: I think
4: blue.
3: I've done it yesterday. Yeah, I did. 7187, I put
1: now,
3: the wrong number in.
1: Now, why are we talking about a dairy herd? All these lactating females who are mounting one another and rubbing scratchies. Well, because I've come to witness conception for myself. And also because I really wanted to see what Lynette thinks about some research I found. Back in the 1970s, a group of scientists from the US Department of Agriculture did some testing on whether you got better rates of conception from artificial insemination if they stimulated the clitoris of the female cow. Now I've just got to work up the courage to ask Lynette about it. From a biological standpoint of the drive to reproduce, making sex fun and pleasurable is a sensible thing to do, right? Because it means that the individual will want to have more sex. But what can we tell about how much fun it is for anyone else apart from ourselves?
5: So when he catches up to her, then typically there begins a courtship process where he would rub...
1: What does he rub? Is this going to get too spicy?
5: Her back.
1: They start with a back rub. Bring it on.
5: That's one of their flirtation behaviours.
1: Andrew Durso is a herpetologist who has run a blog for years called Life is Short, But Snakes Are Long. And if someone would know good sex, you'd think it would be snakes. They've got two penises.
5: In some species, there might be a little bit of cloacal tickling and certain species that have vestigial hind limbs.
1: Wow. Yeah. Some snakes have legs. Actually, not really. It's like little leftover bones from where a long-dead ancestor used to have legs. They're called spurs.
5: There's a little bit of spur tickling in the cloacal region.
1: Oh, my.
5: And, you know, if the female's impressed, then she'll lift up her tail and expose her cloaca, and then the hemipene everts, goes inside the cloaca, and they can stay intromitted like that for several hours. I think in some cases it's been documented over 24 hours.
1: This is quite something. If a swamp harrier sees you while you're in coitus with another snake, you'd both be goners. R.I.P. They died doing what they loved for hours on end. Well, actually, did they love it?
5: It doesn't seem that pleasurable for them, honestly, because a lot of time the female would be like dragging the male around by his hemipenes. There was this observation by a woman in South Africa who found an African house snake female who was mating with two males simultaneously. She was dragging both of them around by their hemipenes. I have a video of it that I could send you.
6: Downloading.
1: Exactly the sort of emails that I expect to get at whattheduck@abc.net.au. Okay, Andrew has skirted neatly around where the snakes get off on dragging each other around by their genitals question. But we can't ignore the fact that to match the two penises that the male snakes have is a little pleasure suite of two clitorises on the female, complete with amazing bundles of nerves and erectile tissues. Which leads us to the big question, which is, what role does pleasure actually play in sex, in reproduction?
7: It's a huge part of the equation that we don't really talk about all that much.
1: Patricia Brennan from Mount Holyoke College, a doyen of anatomical genital research, having spent most of her career now carving up sexual anatomy.
7: There's just so much looking at vaginas that you can do without starting to encounter all these clitorises. And so in the end, I just had to start doing clitorises because I was like, we don't know anything about them.
8: For a long time, it was argued that basically we had males to thank for our orgasms.
1: Lucy Cook is author of Bitch, The Revolutionary Guide to Sex, Evolution and the Female Animal. Excellent book. Highly recommend.
8: Basically, the only reason females had any sexual pleasure was because in development, we have a shared genital blueprint. Female pleasure was completely anomalous. It didn't have a function, which is just nuts.
1: Lucy. But in more recent times, female pleasure has started to become recognised, in no small part due to the fact that there are now more female scientists. For example, Susanna Chevalier-Skolkinov included her artist's impression of a macaque female's orgasm.

0: Orgasm Face in her research. And Jane Goodall noted that female chimpanzees rubbed their genitals and laughed softly to themselves. And then there's Patty Brennan, who studies vertebrates, that's animals with spines, and she says...
1: All females have clitorises, okay? So if you look at a female snake, female snakes have hemiclitorises. Crocodile females have clitorises and they're huge. And they're right inside the vaginal canal where there's no way the penis would miss them.
0: The variation in the old devil's doorbell is astounding. Female bonobos don't mind a bit of scissoring to reduce community tensions, so pleasure, giving, receiving is a really socially complex thing, and so is the anatomy attached to it.
2: Some female clitorises have spines on them.
0: That's adolescent female fossa.
2: Some of them have bones in them.
0: Oh, the borbellum. Chinchillas have one, bats, spectacled bears and beavers.
2: Some of them. This diversity can only be as a result of evolutionary pressures, selection pressures. It suggests very heavily that female pleasure is selected for.
0: Wait, that bears repeating.
2: It suggests very heavily that female pleasure is selected for.
0: The anatomical diversity in the clitoris indicates that over thousands of generations, sexual pleasure has been a trait that has influenced the success of individuals. Clitoris owners, this is your evolutionary gift, so use it.
1: But whether females experience pleasure really hasn't been considered an interesting question.
0: Patty Brennan.
1: And in some ways it has been eliminated from the discourse because females can get pregnant without having an orgasm. And that's the case in humans, for example. And so I think that in some ways called into question how important clitoral stimulation might be for females during sex.
0: Right. As a species, we do find it hard to shake off our own experience in the quest to understand others. But what do we know?
1: We know that clitoral stimulation does a ton of stuff in the reproductive system of females, okay? So it induces mucus production. Mucus production is super important to prevent mechanical damage to the vaginal wall, okay? Without lubrication, the female gets hurt.
0: The clitoris can be a button to release the lube.
1: We also know that clitoral stimulation stimulates the immune cascade in the female because copulation can potentially cause some harm. And because penises are dirty, the female wants to have her immune system activated.
0: She wants to call in the troops, and the way to do it is to sound the saxophone of pleasure.
1: Clitoral stimulation can cause contractions of the female reproductive tract. Particularly if there is orgasm, the whole reproductive tract will contract, and that can foster sperm transport.
0: This is sometimes referred to as the upsuck hypothesis, that does what it says on the tin. Clitoral stimulation could also play a role in ovulation. Some species only ovulate after sexual intercourse, so the body might need a big message to do it, like fireworks on the beach type orgasms. Or it might also play a role in readying the sperm storage apparatus, preheating the pie warmer, if you will.
1: So why have we neglected this area of research for so long is really baffling to me.
0: You are not the only one, Patty. Meanwhile, back at the dairy farm, the sun is starting to peek over the horizon, and Lynette tells me how she tested herself for mastitis when she was a nursing mother, just like she tests the cows. She's amazing. I love her. I'm petrified of her. Lynette's farm has 600 cows getting milked a day. They file in, one by one, and enter a slow-moving carousel. Then they have the milk octopus machine attached. And while they're going past the office window, Lynette is inside, peering at their scratchy patches and readying the semen.
3: So the semen's kept stored in liquid nitrogen, which is 196 degrees below zero. Then I take the straw out and I put it in a warm bath. So it stays in there to warm. I use a warmed gun. I've got an AI gun. They're all sitting here next to me cuppa.
0: Lynette then pulls the straw full of semen out of the bath and picks up a pair of scissors.
3: Sorry, I'm going to turn away from you because if I flick it, it goes on my television screen. I've got spots all over it. Well, I couldn't work it out why there was all spots. I thought it was fly shit. And it was me cutting the end off the straw.

0: human.
1: These are the dangers of AI, artificial insemination. You might end up with creme de coco all over your new TV. Lynette strides over to the carousel of cows and, without even stopping the movement, she has a hand in an anus and the gun in the vulva. The hand in the digestive system guides the equipment through the internals of the cow, and $50 worth of bull semen is on its way to being a calf. Maybe.
0: So, you said that you had pregnancy tested her. How do you do that?
2: I put my arm in the rectum and feel through the rectum wall for you feel the uterus, basically.
0: Because I was thinking getting her to pee in a cup's going to be very difficult, you know. There's a lot of rectum action in this, though,
2: yes,
0: isn't there?
2: Yes, there is.
0: A bit more than I expected, to be honest.
2: It's a great job on a frosty day, I tell you. I have one nice warm hand.
1: They say warm hands, warm heart. But am I going to get a warm kick up the rear end out the door if I ask her if she's ever considered using a vibrator on a cow? Studies have been ongoing since the 1970s into clitorially stimulating livestock during artificial insemination. In a 2019 study, the clitoral stimulation post-insemination lasted 2 to 5 seconds, which, might I say, is hardly enough for a lady to relax. And also, how annoyed would you be if you were one of the cows in the control group who didn't get stimulated? There are heaps of variables across the science, but some papers put the stimulation at a whole 5% higher successful conception rate, and that is nothing to be sniffed at. It does mean, however, that someone has to stimulate the animals. Another factor to take into consideration in the whole sex act thing is where exactly you are going to deliver the sperm.
3: The bull deposits the semen into the vagina at the entrance to the cervix.
1: Susan Suarez from Cornell University has been studying semen for decades. The cervix has this role in keeping nasties out of the uterus, right? So the bull leaves the semen at the door like a bouquet of flowers at the front desk of a building. And humans do that too.
3: In some other species, such as the pig, the penis goes all the way through the cervix and lets out the seminal plasma and the sperm directly into the uterus.
1: And pigs also ejaculate about a half a litre. And where you deliver the sperm, how your penis-like appendage actually works, will probably have impacts on your swimmers. For example, alpaca penises go as far up the female system as they can go without taking an exit and ending up in Las Vegas. Then they dribble ejaculate, which is what it sounds like. And they have few and comparatively lazy sperm. It hardly has to swim at all.
3: Same thing with a mouse. The sperm really go directly into the uterus and don't have to pass through the cervix.
1: So where you deliver the sperm can be really, really different.
4: There is what we call traumatic insemination, which is not only the penis is spiky and hurts the female in the process of anchoring and trying to transfer as much sperm as possible, but the penises sometimes have structures that will allow the male to pierce the female and inject sperm, sometimes outside the reproductive tract. Bed bugs are a good example of that.
1: Yes, bed bug males approach a female, and the males will get out their modified paramere, a penis-like structure. It looks like a flower petal that has been curled up into the shape of a sword. And they use that sword to stab into her body cavity and deliver the sperm in there. I bet you have questions. So here are some answers. Yes, the sperm can still find its way to the right bit of the female for conception. Yes, she does have a genital tract, but it's used for egg laying and not conception. Yes, she doesn't seem to want to mate again after that. Yes, it does shorten her lifespan. And yes, it's last sperm in precedence. So that means the freshest sperm is likely to be the bit that fertilizes her, which is probably a driver for males continuing to stab the side of her body and remate over and over again. See? I told you, sex is weird. And riddle me this, why is it that, as far as I know, every species that science has tested so far, there is a percentage of the little guys, the sperm, that are infertile? They're just not up to the job. And we're not just talking one or two, we're talking hundreds of thousands of sperm each ejaculation. Enter sperm sociability. You ask, what sort of friendship, what sort of mortal enemies are sperm making? Well, take the great diving beetle, Distichus marginalis, whose sperm each has one flat face, and it enables them to pair up together flat faces and motor along with two tails propelling. The Norway rat sperm has hook-shaped heads, so they can group together like those dangling monkey toys, sort of, into mounds of hundreds, and they seethe their way forward through the female. The wood mouse sperm hooks one sperm to another and forms a sperm train. Toot toot. It's truly beautiful. And is it altruistic? Is this like the teams of riders that lead the whole Tour de France stage only for some dude who is right in the middle of the pack to appear and blammo, fertilise the egg like he did all the work himself? I always thought of sperm as these henchmen sorts, acting without reference to society and only on their own needs and desires. But maybe I was wrong.
3: Mice were made by Dr. Okabe in Osaka, Japan.
1: Susan Suarez from Cornell University.
3: In which the male mice produced sperm that had a green fluorescent head and a red fluorescent tail.
1: And this meant scientists could track what the sperm was up to inside a female mouse.
3: In the mouse, the female ovulates about 20 eggs into the oviduct. And the 20 eggs are surrounded by a cloud of cells called the cumulus, just like the cloud.
1: So when a sperm arrives on site, it's got to find an egg within this cloud.
3: The first sperm to arrive at the cumulus cloud would fertilize the nearest egg inside. The second sperm would come in and bypass the nearest egg and go to the second nearest egg and fertilize that. And the third sperm would go to the third egg. Now, how did they know that the first egg was already fertilized and they shouldn't waste their time? That's a big mystery.
1: There's at least one message from the egg that's like, come here, and another that says, go round, go round. These mouse ova literally have better communication than some of my exes.
3: It's saying there's a lot more signaling going on between the male and the female than we've ever dreamed of.
1: So how does this tally up against the whole sexual conflict, every mouse for themselves thing, when there's elements of teamwork in reproduction? Is the battle of the sexes even a thing? Or is everyone working towards the survival of the species together?
4: So if you have males doing what's best for everybody and females doing what's best for everybody here so that we have more offspring in the next generation, that's just this awesome opportunity for someone to come in there and cheat.
1: Oh,
4: yeah.
1: It's like the failure of the socialist state, isn't it?
4: 100%, yeah.
1: Selfishness overcomes altruism at every turn.
4: When we look at high competition for matings in sexual selection, it's going to be a very selfish game, and the strategies were going to be very selfish in there usually.
1: And that is how evolution has given us selfish lovers, but also the capacity to obtain great pleasure and maybe better results from unselfish lovers. Nature, you're drunk. Go home. Wait, speaking of messy climaxes, let's head back to the dairy farm where Lynette Greenwood is patiently answering my questions while she is up to her elbow in a cow's rectum.
0: I was reading some scientific papers all about pleasure, basically, mm-hmm. and there's these indications that if the cow gets...
1: Spit it out, Anne.
0: ...stimulated, she'll have a slightly higher conception rate. Have you ever heard of this?
2: No, it's just, it all goes back to the thing, don't stress your cow while you're inseminating them. It's the same thing. So their oxytocin is always very high when they're letting their milk down. So maybe it's a good thing that I do them while they're being milked.
1: The Murray's out. Does nipple stimulation, i.e. milking those cows, do as much for them as a clitoral rub for 3 to 5 seconds. And more to the point, are you still going to be able to eat that yogurt? Sex is weird, and you're listening to a series all about it, made by the What the Duck podcast team and a whole heap of internet searching with the safe settings off. There's a lot we can learn from nature, and if you've hit struggles in love, then why don't you drop me a line at whattheduck@abc.net.au and I'll try to find some useful advice in nature for you. It'll be like Dr. Phil, but more like Dr. Chlorophyll. On ABC Radio National, I'm Anne Jones. Patria Ladgrove and Rebecca McLaren produced this episode, and a special thank you to Lynette and her cows for putting up with stupid questions from ABC Science.
2: Fair dinkum. And sometimes some of the shit that goes on for science...
1: Oh, look, there's a bright one.
2: There's the one on heat, so I've already done her, 8720.
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0: ABC News, good evening. I'm Noni Edwards. Iran's armed forces have announced the country will end its current attacks on Israel, but is warning harsher strikes will come in future if Israel continues its aggression in Lebanon. The statement from the military's central command is being reported by Iranian state media. It says it dealt Israel a painful response after the Israeli military launched strikes on claimed Hezbollah targets in the Lebanese capital, Beirut, on Sunday. But Iran is leaving the door open to more strikes in future, promising much more severe and crushing measures will be on the way if Israel continues attacks in Lebanon. It comes as US President Donald Trump said Israel and Iran were looking for an immediate ceasefire. More than 30 people have been killed in the southern Philippines and hundreds injured after a powerful earthquake struck off the coast of Mindanao. Southeast Asia correspondent Tim Swanston reports.
1: The powerful 7.8 magnitude earthquake hit off the south coast of the southern Philippines island of Mindanao this morning. Most of the damage appears to be in General Santos City, a coastal city just north of the earthquake's epicentre. Tsunami warnings have been issued for the Philippines, and waves of 1 metre were monitored in southern provinces, with authorities urging residents in coastal areas to higher ground. Tim Swanston, ABC News, Jakarta.
0: Officials in Pakistan say at least 7 people, including 4 policemen, have died in clashes between demonstrators and security forces in Pakistan-controlled Kashmir. This comes just days after the local authorities banned a protest movement under anti-terrorism laws, saying it was creating anarchy. The group, which calls itself the Joint Awami Action Committee, denies the allegations. Latvia's army says NATO fighter jets have shot down a drone that entered the country's airspace from Russia. The drone's origin is not immediately known. It's the latest in a series of such security incidents along Europe's eastern border regions. Ukraine has in recent months stepped up its long-range drone attacks on Russia, including in the Baltic Sea area, where several Ukrainian military drones have strayed into the airspace of Finland, Latvia, Lithuania and Estonia. Back home, consumer advocates say Australia remains a soft target for international scam syndicates, despite new federal protections. The ACCC has launched an awareness campaign after scammers impersonating Chinese officials fleeced millions of dollars from Australians and Chinese international students. One victim lost his life savings after being told a phone number in his name was being used to send scam messages. The federal government has announced plans to reimburse the verified scam losses of up to $3,000. However, Consumer Action Law Centre CEO Stephanie Tonkin says banks should be doing more to stop suspicious payments before the money leaves.
2: This is why we are such a honeypot. We are a soft target for international criminals because we have lax security. There should be red flags, there should be warnings, there should be a human intercepting and calling Justin and verifying that he wants to make the transaction.
0: Divers in the Mediterranean Sea have captured rare footage of a great white shark, the largest predatory fish alive today. They're typically found off the shores of Australia and South Africa, but are critically endangered in the Mediterranean. Dirk Remmers was diving to a wreck between Sicily and the Tunisian coast when he spotted the huge shark.
3: We, as a team of 3, saw this huge shark, swam away, turned around, came back towards us. And in fact, my fingers were trembling when I was trying to get the camera operating.
0: Scientists hope the sighting will encourage governments to create marine protected areas in Mediterranean waters. The organisers of Central Australia's Finke Desert Race have paid tribute to Matthew Bielefeld, who died during the motorbike race yesterday. His family have released a statement saying he was a larger-than-life character who lit up every room he walked into. They've thanked emergency services and other competitors who stopped to help during the fatal accident. To sport now, and Collingwood AFL coach Craig McRae believes his side's best is good enough following an 8-point loss to Melbourne at the MCG. Nick Dacos had a game-high 35 disposals as well as 2 goals, but it wasn't enough for the Magpies' 12-11-83 to 11-9-75 King's Birthday defeat. Their loss was further soured by an injury to Braden Maynard. McRae thinks Maynard may need surgery.
4: There's a process of, you know, strengthening it up and then see how it goes. And then if it goes again, you have an operation. That's probably my layman's view of how it works. Brazzy's a different beast. Like, I don't know. I don't know how this works. I assume that there's enough damage now that would ask a question whether he needs an operation or not. And again, I'll leave it up to the experts to do that.
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0: Welcome to Late Night Live, coming to you from Gadigal Land. I'm Tracy Holmes. Spam, that pink jellied meat in a can, has been around since the 1930s. Born in the US, it was a Depression-era staple. Later, it became an oddly fashionable addition to 50s cocktail parties. By the 1970s, though, it was a gag in a famous Monty Python sketch.
1: Spam, bacon, sausage and spam! Spam, egg, spam, spam, bacon and spam! Spam, spam, spam, egg and spam! Spam, spam, spam, spam, spam!
0: Plenty of people love to hate spam, but in many parts of the world, it's still going strong. An historian of spam, yes, there is such a person, joins me later. But first, this week, the Pope will be in Barcelona to officially bless the completed final tower of La Sagrada Familia, the monumental Catholic basilica, more than 144 years in the making. The blessing will coincide with the centenary of its architect, Antoni Gaudí's death. Today, against the odds, the exterior of his extraordinary temple is finally complete. New Zealand-born architect Mark Burry AO spent nearly 40 years working on Gaudi's masterpiece, recruited in Barcelona as a wide-eyed 22-year-old student in 1979. These days, Mark is adjunct professor at Swinburne University of Technology's School of Design and Architecture and a senior faculty member at the Institute for Advanced Architecture of Catalonia. And he joins me from Adelaide. Mark, welcome.
2: Hi, Tracy.
0: I'm really interested to know how you wound up working on Gaudi's masterpiece back in 1979.
2: I was a student in England, and we were counselled not to take any interest in Gaudi because he was too weird. And being from this part of the world, that was a green light to go and find out more. And I just ended up, I got a scholarship to do a small thesis and interviewed the two 90-year-old architects who were in charge of taking the project forward. And that led to an invitation to join the team.
0: Incredible. So this is back in the 1970s and into the 80s. You say there wasn't a lot of interest in Gaudi in the architectural establishment at the time. In fact, they were trying to turn people off a focus on him. Why was that?
2: Well, I was being educated at the end of the modern movement, and if you think most of our cities and think Gaudi, you'll see there's a huge difference between them. So we were being promoted towards the rectilinear and the vertical, not the

0: curvy and sculptural of Gaudí. And my sensibilities lay more with Gaudí than with the modern movement.
1: And also, it was just a few years after the Franco dictatorship, wasn't it? And that part of the country had become something of a pariah.
0: Yeah, you'll see that when you look for books on Spanish art and architecture any time after the 1940 through to the 70s is very little. It was sort of like a non-new topic of interest. I didn't have any of that particular baggage, combination of youth and from where I hailed, and so just went for it.
1: Yeah, and you went there with an open mind, obviously, but how did you converse with people? How was your Spanish or Catalan?
0: So the context is that the building was, from my point of view, abandoned. That's what we'd been taught. And when I arrived there, I found that, in fact, it was very much alive and that they'd duplicated the original transept at Gaudí, then the nativity facade, then sort of built a version of it as the passion facade on the other side. But the team was only two 90-year-old architects who had known Gaudí when they were young architects themselves, and four technicians. And I arrived at exactly the time that they were thinking about the main body of the church, the nave. So in terms of communication, I had no Catalan or Spanish, and they had no English. So it was my schoolboy French, and they were a bit more au fait. And I just asked a couple of questions that sort of got their interest, and that's what led to the opportunity of going to work there.
1: Do you think it was your open-mindedness that made them engage with you in such a way to include you and make you such a part of the process?
0: The initial invitation, the opportunity to interview them was their open-mindedness. I think they were surprised to have a young Cambridge graduate sort of asking tricky questions. But the questions I asked were, I really was interested in knowing where was the authority to continue such an extraordinary building with the master dead for over 50 years at that point? And even if they felt they knew what he wanted, how did they communicate to the people actually building it what their task was? And that turned out to be exactly the questions that they were embracing themselves. So I don't know how we managed to get that across in my schoolboy French, but it obviously worked.
1: And how slow was progress at the time?
0: Well, I'm not allowed to say this, but genuinely, the two directors, they felt the building would be finished in 10 years.
1: Okay.
0: And I regard my unbridled optimism, which has carried me forth hence from meeting these two characters. No, it was very, very slow. I mean, criminally slow.
1: And they must have been characters to still be so committed to it into their 90s. But let's talk about Gaudí, the man. Who was he and how did he first get the job on this temple?
0: He's an enigma. He was trained in Barcelona, but he came from a village, from a family. His father was a kettle maker, a sort of artisan in the south of part of Catalonia. So he was an impoverished student, and it's always a strange, unanswered question. How did someone so young get the carriage of such an important project? But the point is, at the time that he was invited to become the executive architect, it was a project that had already commenced under another architect who resigned after a year. And it was effectively the size of a parish church. So what they thought they were commissioning was a young, impoverished, recently graduated architect to simply undertake the design that had been made by a very well-known architect who had resigned from the project after a year.
1: So La Sagrada Familia basically translates to the Holy Family. Who was it being built for? What was the purpose of the building?
0: So the full name is the Expiatory Temple or Church of the Holy Family. Expiatory implies atonement for sins through expiation. So from the get-go, it was a crowdsourced building. funded building by a foundation that had been established in the name of Joseph, father of Jesus. And they were worried about the social changes of Barcelona in the mid-1800s due to rapid industrialization and the loss of family values. It's all very familiar with
1: today. The same things just go round and round, don't they?
0: They do, it's, yeah. And so they were called the devotees of St. Joseph, and they bought a site and sought funding to build a church in honour of the patriarch, which is Joseph. So that was the foundation of it.
1: And he turned this more modest project into his grand vision, didn't he? Were there protests at the time? Were there supporters of his that protected him? I mean, he sounds like he was a little bit insane in some ways.
0: Who knows? He was involved on the project for 43 years. So I think we all have to think about, those of us who are 43 and older, can have to think about what does 43 years feel like. So I think there's an aspect of a slowly boiling frog in that he was able to introduce ideas. So, for instance, the building was already started when he joined it, but he added a bay to the nave on each side. So that meant instead of being a three-aisled nave, it became a five-aisled. And then, obviously, he grew it taller. So I think as his fame grew on his secular projects, obviously the committee realised that they'd were more than just a humble executive architect. They had someone with his own brilliance to offer the project. So I think he must have been very persuasive and took the project on. They also got a very large bequest in the 1890s, which sort of oxygenated the project considerably.
1: Yeah. He suffered an unfortunate and unexpected death in 1926. Had he left any writings or notes behind for people who were going to come after?
0: No. So one of the great stories of Gaudí is that he never wrote a word about his theory of architecture. But he had all these so-called disciples who faithfully recorded his aphorisms as he went through. So we know pretty well what his theory of architecture was as reported by his disciples. But in the last 12 years of the project, he came to a sticky end with his secular projects. Taste changed. He had a litany of projects that didn't finish very well for him. So he was effectively obliged to put the last 12 years of his time into the Sagrada Familia. And I think that led to a quantum shift in his thinking, because whereas he had practiced more or less as a sculptor of sculptures the size of buildings and didn't quite get

0: 1930s, fragments of them still contained enough information for us to unpack his intentions.
1: It's interesting, isn't it? Because there's this mathematical side and the artistic side. Since when has art been practical? And yet it's got this mathematical foundation.
0: No, I think he like the famous definition of architecture in the Oxford English Dictionary is it's the art or science of building. So even the dictionary can't make its mind up. And Gaudí was extraordinary because he was scientific as well as being a consummate artist and a practical man, because his childhood was spent with his father beating flat sheets of copper into kettles. So he knew all about the formation of space at a practical level.
1: Mm. So he knew what could be done, and then the challenge became convincing others of that. But he seemed to be quite successful at, leading people into his vision. But 10 years after his death, his workshop was then destroyed during the Spanish Civil War, and that really could have been a disaster. Do you think there was a possibility then that the project could have ended? I mean, it almost sounds like there's signs coming from somewhere. People are trying to destroy this project.
0: Yeah, this isn't the time to get into the church and society in Spain and what happened during the Civil War. But the project was attacked by anarchists who were obviously anti-church and anti-establishment. The reason the building wasn't demolished was that they realised it was a perfect position for machine guns. Because it was over 100 metres tall, the towers. But they did their best to eradicate the project by attacking Gaudí's workshop, because Gaudí ended up not only working on site but living on site. And if the project was relying on drawings, it would have been the end. But because Gaudí produced undrawable buildings, that's always been my interest in architecture, is the undrawable buildings that are not complicated but complex to the extent that you can't draw them. Mm. And he had found a way, using this modelling technique and advanced geometry, to describe the building. And fortunately that could be unpacked, even though the models were smashed.
1: You're listening to ABC Radio National's Late Night Live. I'm Tracy Holmes. We're speaking with Professor Mark Burry AO, adjunct professor at Swinburne, who spent nearly 40 years working on La Sagrada Familia in Barcelona. Mark, now you come into this frame and there's a few small fragments of his plaster models, and you've got to try and make sense of that and expand it to the big vision. That's an enormous task. How did you go about that?
0: So the link was the two directors who, as I said, had worked with Gaudí when he was young. They then said, well, here are these fragments model. We need to know which surfaces where and what are the characteristics of them. And initially I couldn't, none of the skills that I'd been taught at architecture school were of any use at all. But I then put my geographer's hat on, because I had done map making at high school. And I realised that what they were asking me to do was make maps of the surviving fragments. And the reason for this is, with a map, we can then translate that information to people who are going to, first of all, make the reproduction models to show that we had got our heads around the project, and then translate that information to the people who are making it, which are stonemasons.
1: And he had some pretty unorthodox methods. Tell me about the time he hoisted a donkey up onto the Nativity facade.
0: Oh, well, it's very well known that in my opinion, he didn't really make the best use of the sculptors that he had to do the figurative sculpture for the building, in that he actually would make full-scale models of people, donkeys, whatever, from casts or various other methods, and then say to them, I want that, which is not really the right way to go about it. I would have said, I would have described in a few words as a prompt and then let the sculptor do what they wanted. However, it's quite literal. There's the very famous figure of a soldier from Herod who's slaughtering the innocents, and he's got his arm raised with a sword, and he's holding an innocent about to do the worst. And that soldier has six toes. You can't see it. You have to actually

0: clamber on the project, which I could do in those days when OHS was a little bit, health and safety is a little bit less stringent. But there's the soldier with the six toes. And apparently Matamala, the sculptor, had brought in a subject for the, you know, to model the soldier for Gaudí. But he had six toes. And he said to Gaudí, but I suppose I'll make the model with five toes. And Gaudí said, no, we must record nature and all its vicissitudes. So that soldier ends up with his six toes on both feet.
1: Was there some significance to the six toes? Had he read about that somewhere or seen someone? Or
0: My view is other things that he did meant that he was very interested in finding the stopping point, you know, the point of perfection for everything. So with these geometries, he could have overcooked or undercooked, but he always seemed to have this touch with these geometries. I think he wanted to record nature as it is and not pretend it was something else. So in this case, the soldier with the six toes was a freak. I don't know how many people were born with six toes, but it's obviously not that many. And he wanted to record that as kind of like a miracle in a way.
1: So I'm just thinking about the enormity of what you and other team members did. How much of the basilica was actually built when Gaudí died? So that was 100 years ago. What was actually up, which gave you some sort of, a measurement or a scale that you could imagine the rest?
0: So if we all think of a typical Gothic revival church, you know, have the main body, which is the nave, and it has the two arms, which are the transepts, and then it has the apse. Quite often they're curved round the behind the altar. He had completed one of the transepts. So that's the end of the arm, not the main body, and two-thirds of the wall going round the back of the apse. I'd say that's less than 5% of the completed building.
1: Gee.
0: But he made the decision to build the nativity facade first rather than putting stone by stone around the whole perimeter of the building to make sure that there was something vertical and highly conspicuous as evidence of progress and also evidence of what the vision was. But so when I joined it, there were two sets of towers on either side of the transepts, nothing of the main body of the church at all. It was a building site.
1: And his vision included not just the external, but very much looking at the inside, the interior of it, and particularly how it was going to be lit.
0: Absolutely. He conceived it as a forest. So you're walking in, the columns of the nave are these tree trunks. And this is what gives it such an extraordinary visual effect, is as your eyes go up and up and up, because it's just so tall. It's actually the tallest religious building in the world now that they've finished the cross at the top. So you can get a sense of just how high it is. As your eyes go up, you see these columns branching out. And so you're in this sort of petrified forest with the light coming through, just like you would see in a forest glade.
1: Yeah, it sounds quite stunning. What about the acoustics?
0: Yes. Reverberation time of over 12 seconds. It wasn't until it was finished that both the problem and the opportunity were discovered. The problem is that it's a mellifluous sound. I mean, it's just fantastic. If you're in there on your own and you can just clap your hand or prick a balloon, as we did when we were doing acoustic tests, you get this fantastic rolling sound. But that doesn't really suit all situations. On the other hand, it gives opportunities to composers to really think what sounds best in the building. Gaudí actually conceived it as a musical instrument, so every one of those towers around the perimeter was to have tubular bells in it. So it was, rather than just having a carillon in one corner of the building, the whole building was going to be this musical instrument.
1: The way you describe that, so the pricking of the balloon or the clapping of your hands, that's one thing. What about when you heard music played there for the first time?
0: The first time we heard it properly used was actually at the inauguration in 2010 when the Pope came to... It had been consecrated already because of the crypt downstairs, but it was inaugurated as a basilica. And, you know, the hairs on the back of my neck stand up now, thinking about my hairs 10

0: up on the back of my neck then. It was just glorious.
1: Incredible. So the final tower, the Tower of Jesus Christ, it's now finished, and you said it's the biggest religious building in the world, but can you give us some sort of comparison? So for those that haven't seen it, what can we measure it against, you know, stories and you know, the overall footprint?
0: Okay, well, it's 172.5 metres tall, so you can divide that by three to get stories. So it's getting on for about 60 stories. Of a commercial building. It's because of the shape of the building, and it's tall and it isn't tall, if you know what I mean. It's not like a Gothic cathedral with just one, two spires or one spire. It's got lots of towers. So it has at least four towers around it, which are slightly lower. And it's got the Mary Tower at the over the apse, so it's. I think that's one of the remarkable things about it. It dominates the skyline certainly, but when you're close to it, it doesn't look to be as big as it is when you go into it. And when you go into it, I'd say 10 times would be the scale. It's 10 times bigger than you think it is from the outside.
1: Really amazing, and I think. I don't know how you think about this as an expert in architecture, but do buildings have a life? They have a life of the person that has designed it or the team that has designed it. But in this particular construction, you're talking about 5 or 6 generations of people and the lives and the energy of those people that's been invested in this. Do you think there's a sense of that when you enter the building?
0: Yes, I'm hesitating slightly because obviously being involved in it for 37 years, a lot of those years it wasn't a finished building, and it was a remarkable building site, and even more remarkable because the public were allowed to go and visit it while it was being built around them. I think the sensation I have now is, if I'm asked, you know, why do I admire Catalonia and Catalan so much, I answer because how many cities the size of Barcelona have produced a building that transcends generations? Mm. This is a building that, so when you see it and you know the fact that there are many people who worked on it who never saw it finished and could never see it finished because they didn't live, they couldn't, you know, the building was took so long. I think a community that would first of all recognise an artist like Gaudí and give him space and something to do, and believe in the project so that despite civil wars, economic cycles, changes in taste and culture, the building survived. Every major city could have done a Sagrada Familia, but as far as I know, only Barcelona had pulled it off in the modern era.
1: So this week's going to be a huge occasion, a blessing from the Pope, 100 years to the day since Gaudí's death. And I know there's still so much not known about him. It's impossible to know. But have you ever imagined being in his mind, stepping into his shoes and imagining what he would be thinking of this moment and of La Sagrada Familia today?
0: Yes, I'm often asked, you know, do you think Gaudí would accept what you've done? And all I can do is point to various of his aphorisms, which said that he was setting the project up for others to conclude it. So I imagine he would be critical because he's a critical individual, and whatever we've done in his name, because he is the architect, nobody else has claimed to be anything other than working on Gaudí's project. I imagine that he would be critical because we only have to look at the nativity facade and the rest of the building, and all of us have tried to be as rich and as, sculptural. But there's something about the original facade that says Gaudí and that we miss him.
1: Really beautiful. Great to talk to you. Thank you so much.
0: Thanks, Tracy.
1: And that is Mark Burry, AO, adjunct professor at the University of Swinburne and one of the architects responsible for seeing Gaudí's vision become a reality. Coming up, the incredible and quite impressive story of spam.

0: Spam. What does that word mean to you? An inbox full of junk mail that clutters up your feed? Or a feed of salty tinned pork? Like it or loathe it, for plenty of communities around the world, it has been a kitchen staple. It's a relatively cheap form of protein. The world's spam supply comes from an American company called Hormel. Hormel's spam spread across half the globe in World War II. The countries who consume the most spam are the USA and South Korea. Kelly Spring is a food historian who has written a history of spam. She co-presents a podcast called The Hungry Historians. Kelly joins us from Washington. Hi, Kelly.
1: Hi there. Nice to meet you.
0: Yes, you too. Now, we've got to start with demystifying these two types of spam, email or a pork product. They are, in fact, linked, aren't they?
1: In some sense, yes. So spam, the pork product, came first in 1937, and spam, the email, like junk email, came much later with the, you know, internet and email. And they're linked in the sense that Monty Python did a skit. This is a British post-war like comedy sketch on TV, and the troupe did a skit about spam, the food, and they were in a sort of greasy diner in Bromley in London, and you see sort of a man and a woman sort of come into the diner, and basically the whole menu is about spam, and it's like repetition of spam, and the wife hates spam, and the man loves it, and he wants extra helpings, and strangely in the corner you see this sort of group of Vikings who occasionally will break out into kind of a chant or a song of spam, spam, wonderful spam, lovely spam. So that kind of repetition kind of got that going, and so that's where that idea of like repetition and junk connects to sort of our junk mail that we think of today.
0: Well, we can in fact have a little listen of that Monty Python crew in their cafe.
2: Morning. Morning. What you got then?
3: Well, there's egg and bacon, egg, sausage and bacon, egg and spam, egg, bacon and spam, egg, bacon, sausage and spam, spam, bacon, sausage and spam, spam, egg, spam, spam, bacon and spam, spam, spam, spam, egg and spam, spam, spam, spam, spam, spam, spam, baked beans, spam, spam, spam and spam. Oh, lobster thermidor, crevettes with mornay sauce, garnished with truffle pate brandy and a pie on top and spam.
0: Okay, so that was 1970, and Kelly, yes, it's not hard to see how we get from surplus offerings of the food spam to surplus emails, but why did the Hormel company call the canned pork spam in the first place?
1: I know, this is really interesting. If you look online, you know, there are various people's variations of what they think it is. People think it might be a combination of like spiced ham or specially processed American meat. But actually, there's no answer to this. So Hormel sort of created, when the food came out, before it came out in 1936, they had a competition to name it. And I think it was the brother of their vice president won the competition, and he named it spam. So it was a bit of nepotism from the start. But actually, Hormel never reveals this detail. They're very tight-lipped, and so you can't find the information anywhere. So I tried to find out this detail, and it's not possible. So don't believe the rumors that you read online. It's not. People come up with some really excellent variations, and I invite the audience to try their hand at it. But yeah, there's no answer to that question.
0: Yeah, well, a couple that I saw were spiced pork and ham and specially processed American meat. I mean, both are worthy, but, you know, that's not the reason, as you say. What about some of the other misconceptions about spam, like the idea that it's ultra-processed?
1: Yeah, I think this is really interesting. Spam gets a bad rap, you know, not at first, but like after post-war period, I think probably from the 1960s when there's a bit more affluence in American society and elsewhere, spam kind of gets a bad rap that it's sort of full of chemicals and full of like terrible bits of pig that nobody else will want to eat and they can't produce anywhere else. But actually, it's not an ultra-processed food. So ultra-processed foods don't come into, you know, common foods, particularly American food systems, until later in the 20th century. So spam was made well before that. And interestingly, if you look at the ingredients for the original can of spam, there's only six ingredients, and all of them except for one, which is sodium nitrate.

0: right? You can buy easily in the grocery store, or you can find it in the pantry. So it's very easy, in a sense, to replicate the recipe at home because it's not the sort of ultra process. So it gets a bad rap for being like terrible and, you know, bad for you. And of course, you know, it's a meat and it's fatty, so you're not going to eat it all the time, but it's not as bad as it's made out to be in the media.
1: Yeah. So as you say, you know, ultra processing didn't come in until much later, but has the company essentially stuck with the same format since its beginning?
0: Essentially. So the original formula is almost the same, except for now they add,

0: and a little bit of seasoning. It's put in the can after it's ground up, and then it's cooked in the can when it's sealed and cooked in the can. And so originally, when they made it, there'd be a kind of separation when it was cooked. So there'd be a kind of gelatin or fatty bit that would separate out from the meat. And so when you open it, you get this like layer of fat, which is useful for, if you're in wartime, for example, and you need a bit of fat for cooking and you don't have it because you're on rations. But it's not very attractive. So in the post-war period, at some point, they put in potato starch and that helps the meat congeal together. And so that's sort of the only change to the original recipe. However, there are at least 15 kinds of Spam now. So there's 15 kinds of, and they have all different recipes. Some are, for example, turkey Spam, some are Korean barbecue Spam. And so those have new ingredients that were not original to that first recipe.
1: And was this idea that they first used, was it a technological innovation for the 1930s?
0: In a sense, yeah. I mean, during the sort of turn of the 20th century, you get companies like Heinz and Campbell's Soup kind of trying to make canned goods. And so that became a really popular way to so industrialize the food system, both in the United States and elsewhere. And so Hormel really wants to get into that as well. So they started the company in 1891. But at this point, they want to get into like the canned market because that's where all the money is. And so they start to make these different canned products. So its first canned product is a whole canned ham, which you can actually still buy. And they were the first company in the world to actually make that. But then they proceeded to make other canned goods, which were very useful. Particularly, many of the canned goods came out in the 1930s when America's in the height of the Great Depression. And these things are inexpensive to feed families who are, underemployed or unemployed and don't have much money. And so, in that way, they are revolutionary for their time.
1: Yeah, and I guess there's a couple of things there. People might have got their meat from the butcher shop. Maybe that became too expensive during the Depression. Butcher shops were closing down. I don't know, I'm imagining this, but it was designed for the Depression, and I wonder how much thought there was about having a life beyond that.
0: I think, because they're business people, they really wanted to have a product that was good for now, but also that they could keep in their line of products and expand on. So originally, the product came about because the company.

0: ingredients and make this product. So it was part to address the need in the nation, but also part to address their business need. And so that kind of waste would still go on because they've got all these different products. And so they needed to do something with it long term. So I think it's it wasn't necessarily only for that time period.
1: And then, of course, along came World War II and the international rollout of Spam, really as an exercise in aid.
0: Yes, certainly. And I think World War II, many people think World War II was when Spam started. It wasn't, but it was really the making of Spam. And as you said, it's about aid. So America didn't join the war until after the bombing of Pearl Harbor on December 7th, 1941. But at the same time, they're still trying to figure out ways to help through different aid programs, particularly to Britain, as well as the British Empire, the British Commonwealth. And so one of the things that they rolled out in the spring of 1941, as Congress passed it and Roosevelt signed it, was the Lend-Lease Act. And so this gave essentially unlimited aid in terms of food, military hardware, medical supplies, to the different allies. And so Spam becomes part of that aid, as well as many other food goods from all different American companies. So that's how it starts to travel the world to the allies as aid.
1: And so who got most of America's Spam during that time?
0: Yeah, this is really interesting. I mean, Britain is essentially alone in the war, fighting the war, as many of the other allies had been occupied by the Nazis, as well as the sort of Japanese that's happening. And so much of the war of the aid goes to Britain, British Empire, and the British Commonwealth. So the bulk of it really goes to them. And so they get all this food and they get all this Spam, and then Spam becomes part of sort of the everyday experience of, particularly on the British home front. It becomes part of British rationing, which is really important to sustain the British because they had really reduced amounts of meat and protein. And so it was really, really helpful and helped, I think, fill that gap and help them proceed with the war effort.
1: And is it true that in the UK today you can get Spam fritters in the fish and chip shops?
0: Yes, you can. Yeah, you can still get them. You know, they, it depends on where you go. Sometimes it's popular, sometimes it's not. You can also buy them in the freezer section. If you go to any regular grocery store, such as Sainsbury's, Tesco, you go to the freezer section, you can buy these sort of Spam fritters, which are essentially Spam, which are breaded, and then you fry them or you maybe bake them at home. They also have cheese Spam fritters if you want that in the freezer section. So yeah, it's still there. You can still buy it, but Spam is not really that popular in Britain as it, you know, as it was during the war, as it was necessary during the war.
1: On ABC Radio National, this is Late Night Live. I'm Tracy Holmes, speaking with Kelly Spring, the author of Spam, A Global History. How did you get so fascinated by this product?
0: So, you know, I was introduced to it as a child. We used to go camping and my parents thought they would try out Spam. So just like frying it over an open campfire and eating it. But I didn't like it at that point. So that's really remarkable. Like, I didn't want anything to do with it. But my focus, my PhD, my research in food history is related to World War II, and particularly the British home front. And so when I was doing my PhD, I could see mentions of Spam, but I didn't really have time to cover it. I also lived in Korea before, and so I could see it in Korea. And then during the pandemic is really when I had this chunk of time to like sit at home and to entertain myself, I would just look at like British Library, old newspapers from World War II and look for Spam. And so it was sort of like I stumbled into it by accident, I guess, or I had a lot of time on my hands. That's what, you know, historians do when they have time on their hands, they do more research. So that's how I got into it.
1: So Kelly, your kind of reasoning there for having delved into this product, it sounds a little bit like the Monty Python sketch itself, like Spam, Spam, Spam, Spam. It just keeps reinserting itself into your life and all of these different moments within it. But you mentioned Korea there. So Spam has gone from World War II and dominating the UK, and mm-hmm. it marches into Asia and the Pacific. Tell us about that period.
0: So in World War II, you know, Spam basically went everywhere the American soldiers went. So if you sort of trace where they were in World War II, you can see that there's probably some remnant or some explosion of Spam in that area at that point and onwards. And so as the Americans are in the Pacific theater, you know, they're moving towards the Japanese home islands as they're doing so. They're liberating different islands. So, for example,

0: example, they occupy Guam, you know, the Philippines, and so on. And so as they're sort of coming ashore, they're realizing that people are starving in these areas and they need to be fed something that is easy to, you know, easy to provide to them. I mean, Spam, because it's already cooked in the can, you don't actually need to cook it if you don't have cooking facilities. So, you know, if you're in a decimated war area and you don't have cooking facilities, you can still eat it. So it's a great source of protein in a conflict and war zone. And so the servicemen would give these to these sort of starving populations that they would find. And Spam would make the difference between food insecurity or starving and, like, you know, living and surviving. And so that was really important. And so today, when you go to places like the Philippines or Guam, there's huge amount of popularity of Spam, and you can find it in everybody's sort of pantry, as it were.
1: What about Hawaii? Because that enters the picture as a big consumer. And I guess what we're seeing here is also populations that really have pork as quite an essential ingredient in their cuisine.
0: Yes, indeed. So Hawaii is a really great example. I mean, if you look at the consumption of Spam throughout the United States, Hawaii is the top consumer. And this, again, has to do with the war. So Hawaii was already a sort of naval base at the time. But after the bombing of Pearl Harbor, it really expanded. And there's huge military construction and huge number of men and women coming in to join the war effort. And so because of that, you've got this huge influence of Spam coming in with the service members that's being fed to them in the mess hall and so on. And so this becomes sort of attached and to the Hawaiian population as well. So they're exposed to that, you know, it's being flown in. And it's in some ways the Americans have to take over a lot of the Hawaiian traditional agriculture. And so they need to import foods, and then people are eating that more than they're eating traditional foods. So it changes the food ways in a way. You also have the post-war period where you've got a lot of Asians coming into Hawaii, and they're bringing that love of Spam too. So you've got a kind of war and post-war combination going on there. And so it really thrives in Hawaii. When I was there a couple years ago, I was amazed to see you could go to like Burger King and McDonald's and there'd be like, you know, Spam with rice and eggs. And it was so common. It was amazing. You don't see that in the mainland of the United States, not nearly like that.
1: And I think it's interesting to look at some of the other links as well, things that you might not consider without delving into it the way you have. But because of ongoing military exercises and preparations, the military had put limits on fishing activities. So again, that kind of changes the diet.
0: Yes, indeed. So, you know, in a lot of these places, so Guam, Hawaii and elsewhere, in addition to agriculture, they would have a lot of fish because they're islands. But because the U.S. military was using the waters around the islands, they were also putting, you know, sort of bombs in the water so that, you know, so mines in the water. And so to protect the islands. And so people often were banned from going out and fishing like they traditionally would have. And so, again, as you said, that changes the diet. And so they had to rely more and more on these imported goods or these American processed goods. And you see that sort of coming through today, where you see diets that are very different from what they were before the war because of these changes that went on.
1: Take us to Korea, because, you know, South Korea, in fact. I don't know if they have Spam in North Korea, do they?
0: I don't think so. I wasn't allowed to go to North Korea. I would have loved to know that, but I'm pretty sure they do not.
1: I've got a North Korean friend. I'm going to ask him
0: I'll
1: let you know.
0: I would love to know that. Maybe they have some knock-on version. You know, it's possible.
1: That's possible, yeah. But take us to South Korea because, you know, it moves into a different phase again, doesn't it? So it's not just, you know, fending off starvation in periods of war. It kind of moves into, you know, really classic cuisine and becomes a very popular part of it.
0: Yeah, this was really fascinating. I think, you know, this is the first time after my childhood of not wanting to eat Spam where I saw it in a totally different light, and that Spam was thought very differently. So in Korea, it starts kind of in the same way it starts in Europe. So in the Korean War from 1950 to 1953, the American service members arrive again, and again, they bring Spam with them. So you can see it in the American mess halls. And so on. And Americans will carry it with them as gifts during the war to give to the Koreans, but they also use it as leverage. So Koreans at this time are starving. The agriculture is kind of in a shambles because the fighting has gone back and forth up and down the peninsula. And so there's no possibility to have a growing season. There's no organized rationing.

0: because the government is very new. It's just come out of a long period of Japanese colonization before and during World War II. And so the Americans are using this sort of Korean hunger, because there isn't much there to eat, and giving them spam and trading for information about the enemy. And so there's a kind of, it's almost used as a weapon of war in some senses. And so that's really interesting. So it makes a difference between sort of starving and poverty of wartime and having enough to feed yourself. But it has that kind of tinge to it. But it's really interesting because after the war, you know, there's a period for about 34 years when the Koreans can't get spam. So you can buy it in American service areas, you know, the PX on the bases, but Koreans can't get it. However, spam is being sold illegally on the black market. So it's being sort of smuggled off the base and sold. And so spam goes from being the sort of war-torn sort of poverty food, or, you know, food for to sustain yourself, to a kind of very high value food. So only really wealthy people can buy spam on the Korean black market, which is amazing. It changes the value completely. In a sense, I think this kind of sets the stage for what happens next. So by 1986, so Korea is having its sort of Winter Olympics. Korea is kind of coming out of its economic depression because of the war. And then the Korean company CJ Cheledong decides that they want a license with the Hormel Corporation to make spam in Korea. So locally made spam, which is generally about the same kind of recipe, but slightly less salty, slightly less fatty to fit the Korean diet. And from then on, from it starts to be produced in 1987. From then on, it sort of soars in sales. It becomes hugely popular. So there's about, I think, 500 tons sold the first year and 1,000 tons sold the next year, and just goes on and on and on. So really, really popular, takes off in a way that you wouldn't see it being that popular in the United States.
1: And it's also become part of a traditional gift-giving enterprise, hasn't it, especially during national holidays?
0: Yeah, so this is where I first encountered it, and I was so amazed. So there's two traditional national holidays, which are Chuseok, which is kind of the sort of autumnal festival, which can be August or September usually, and then Solal, which is kind of the New Year celebration. And these are sort of big, huge national festivals. And during this time, people are will go out to different stores, and they can buy either like a can of spam, or often they'll buy gift sets of spam, which are a couple cans of spam, and then often sort of fancy oils. So these gift sets can range from $20 to $100. They can get quite fancy. And this is given to friends, to family, to work colleagues, and it's kind of an expected and important gift, which is really interesting. So when I was there in the early 2000s, that's when this kind of tradition started with the company, and then it's really taken off. So at this point, it's really popular in Korea, and it about 60% of total spam sales happen during these two holidays. So it really shows you the really important way it's been taken into Korean food ways and become almost part of the national celebration.
1: We haven't spoken about Japan yet, but if you think about, you know, the progress and the movement of the American military, it's probably no surprise that it ended up there too and is now incorporated in some of their meals.
0: Yeah, so it's people in all over Japan eat it, but it's really particularly popular and most eaten in Okinawa. So again, as you said, you know, the course of the war, the Americans took Okinawa first before they were considering going to the home islands. And so that was really important. And so they encountered the Japanese people, and then they, you know, fed them again with spam. Okinawa also was and still is the site of a big American base. And so there's that long history going on. So if you go to Okinawa, you can go to different, I think, fast food chains, and you can buy all different spam things. So it's quite common there. You can also find it in some, particularly Okinawan traditional dishes. They'll put spam in instead of pork or some other kind of protein.
1: You have all of these recipes in your book, a whole lot.
0: Yeah.
1: Yes. Tell us about spam salog in the Philippines and spam musubi in Hawaii.
0: Okay, so spam salog is, it's a kind of, it's a traditional Filipino dish, which they've taken instead of pork, they put spam in there instead. So it's essentially like a kind of fried rice and egg and some kind of protein like pork or spam that's sort of cooked up. I think it's often eaten for breakfast. And it's a very simple dish to make, but it's a very traditional dish. And so

0: It's very common because Spam is very popular in the Philippines too. Philippines also have a license with Hormel to make Spam there too. And so it's really, really popular in the Philippines, very common. So yes, you can find that in the recipes in the back of the book. And also, you asked about musubi. That's really great too. That kind of shows a combination of, I think, Japanese and Hawaiian ingenuity with Spam. So it's a bit like if you think of sushi rolled up. So essentially, you've got bits of Spam, cooked rice or sticky rice, seaweed, and there's a little bit of like sort of teriyaki sauce or some kind of soy sauce that you put over it, and then you roll it up and you eat it, and it's kind of sort of cylindrical in shape. And it's really delicious too, and that's extremely popular, very tasty. I had it when I was there. Highly recommend it if you ever get the chance to have it.
1: I'm laughing because you got into this because you hated the taste of it when you were a kid. And now you're telling me that it's really delicious when it's mixed with all these other herbs and spices.
0: Yes, indeed. Yeah, so your research does a lot to the palate, I would say, especially for a food historian.
1: So if you were to describe Spam's legacy, what would you say?
0: Wow. I think it depends on where you are in the world. And this has to do with how people encountered it. I think first how they encountered it in war, but also how it sort of has continued on in that country. So first, I could say I think wherever Spam was there, if it was there in the war, it's still probably there now in some form. If, for example, you look at the U.S. and the U.K., it's not really popular. You can buy it, but it's not really popular. It's kind of thought of as sort of a poor quality, and it has this sort of negative connotation. It's often thought of as sort of if you're low income, you buy this sort of thing. It has this negative, idea. But if you go to Asia, as we're talking about in Korea, in the Philippines, in Guam, it's hugely popular. It has a long legacy that's been expanded and then incorporated into the dishes there. And so it really just depends on, I guess, your perspective, both in eating and your sort of life experience. And then also, I think how it's been passed down the generation. So in Asian countries, it's almost like intergenerational sharing, and often food is that way. And so it's sort of become ingrained in those societies because of
1: I had no idea there was so much to the Spam story. So thanks for
0: that.
1: informing us, Kelly.
0: Oh, certainly. Oh, thank you so much for having me. It was wonderful.
1: Kelly Spring's book is Spam, A Global History. It's published by Reaction through New South here in Australia. And that is the show. On our next, Ian Dunt with his take on British politics. And we'll look to Switzerland, where citizens are about to vote in an unprecedented referendum to essentially cap the nation's population at 10 million. Catch you then.

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1: In 1776, the American colonies declared their independence from Britain. And July the 4th is the country's birthday. So join me, Nick Bryant, for our America at 250 series. Conversations on how the past continues to animate the present with historians and thinkers such as the legendary documentary maker Ken Burns. 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
2: It's blockbuster time, reading friends. There are new novels out this week from both American writer Anne Patchett and the Irish novelist Maggie O'Farrell. Hi there, I'm Kate Evans. The Bookshelf will be along straight after the news. That'll be me, along with Cassie McCullough and some big new books. Multiple fathers and family stories in Anne Patchett's Whistler and remapping all of Ireland in Maggie O'Farrell's Land. Don't miss it. 5 minutes time, here on Radio National.

0: Hello, this is ABC News with David Rowlands. US President Donald Trump says Israel and Iran are looking for an immediate ceasefire and that final negotiations on peace are proceeding after the two countries directly struck each other's territory. The BBC's Yolan Nell reports from Jerusalem.
1: This was the first time that Israel had struck

0: Lebanon since the ceasefire came into force exactly 2 months ago. Israel's military says its targets included a petrochemical complex in southwestern Iran. Last night, Iranian missiles were fired at Israel, also for the first time since the April truce. This morning, Iran has fired more barrages, setting off sirens across the length of Israel. It says it's targeting military bases. Tehran had accused Israel of violating the ceasefire by attacking Hezbollah in the southern suburbs of Beirut.
1: A gas explosion has killed at least six people and injured five others at a liquid gas filling station in Uzbekistan. Authorities say a fire that erupted following the blast also damaged vehicles, including two gas transportation trucks and two underground fuel storage tanks. In Uzbekistan, apart from natural gas distributed by pipes, many businesses and households use liquid petroleum gas. Researchers are calling for women who take their own lives after domestic and family violence to be counted in national death tolls. A new paper says between a quarter and a half of women who die by suicide had experienced physical abuse by a partner or family member. 32 women were killed by an abusive partner or former partner in 2024 to 2025. The University of Melbourne's Professor Heather Douglas, who authored the paper, says current figures do not show the full scale of domestic violence deaths.
2: About a quarter to a half of suicides being preceded by domestic violence, they're the ones we know about that coronial inquests have examined. And we know that not every suicide of a woman is investigated by a coronial inquest.
1: If you or someone you know needs someone to talk to, call Lifeline on 13 11 14. Tasmanian Government Minister Kerry Vincent says the Premier will provide more details about former Minister Madeleine Ogilvie's resignation when he is legally allowed to. Ms Ogilvie resigned late last month following allegations she had misled Parliament over a Supreme Court matter she had initiated. The Greens and three independents have written to Premier Jeremy Rockliffe, demanding he disclose when he first became aware of the allegations. Minister Kerry Vincent says it's not possible to provide more information at this stage.
3: It's a very complicated legal situation. It is within the policies that have been around for the last 20 years for MPs to work from, and I'm sure the Premier will come forward with more information as he's legally allowed to.
1: A non-publication order has been extended, preventing the identification of a high-profile Queensland man who's been drawn into an alleged extortion court case. Christopher Tester has more on this story.
4: It's alleged a man charged with one count of extortion threatened his former partner, saying he would reveal details of a 2017 affair she allegedly had with a high-profile married man if she did not agree to a financial settlement. The married man's name has been suppressed from publication since a hearing in the Cairns Magistrates Court late last month. Today, Acting Magistrate Gelma Mioli extended the suppression order. A barrister representing media organisations, including the ABC, argued the court did not have the power to prevent publication of his name merely because it would embarrass him. The case is due to return to court in July.
1: To sport, and a late Cozzy Pickett goal has helped Melbourne seal a narrow 8-point AFL win over Collingwood at the MCG. It was one of three majors on the day for Pickett, as his performance earned him the Neil Danaher Trophy in the 12-11-83 to 11-9-75 victory. Melbourne's eighth victory of the season was soured by a serious injury to Brody Majacek, who was taken to hospital after hitting his head heavily on the turf. Defender Jake Lever has told ABC Sport that his thoughts are with the 33-year-old Demon and former Magpie.
5: He was in the ambulance and he put his arms up and sort of said, "Get going, boys." That's always good with a neck injury, that he's moving his arm. So we knew that he was all right, and I felt like he really inspired us to get the win in the second half.
1: And Mitch Moses has been named in New South Wales State of Origin Rugby League coach Laurie Daly's 21-man squad for Game 2 of this year's Origin Series after being a late omission in the series opener in Sydney 2 weeks ago.
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0: This is ABC Radio National's The Bookshelf. Well, let's see, what do we have? We've got three books, two reviewers and two presenters. I'm Kate Evans and I'm here, of course, with Cathy McCullough.
1: That's a lot of numbers for a show about words, Kate. But let's get on with it because we've got some fantastic books ahead. American writer Ann Patchett's latest on family, lost fathers, snowstorms and a horse, Whistler. And also we're going to 18th century Italy with Australian writer Christine Balance, A Single Witness. A teenage girl stands up bravely in court against a background of family intrigue. But excitingly, Kate, we're starting in Ireland, the latest from Maggie O'Farrell of Hamnet fame.
0: Well, Maggie O'Farrell was born in Ireland, but she now lives in Edinburgh. Her memoir is called I Am, I Am, I Am. And as you say, Cassie, her novels include Hamnet, The Marriage Portrait, The Vanishing Act of Esme Lennox, and The Hand That First Held Mine.
1: This new book comes right at the peak of her career, really, because Hamnet was translated to screen and went on to win a slew of awards in just about every category in both America and the UK and beyond.
0: And this new novel, Land, it's actually her 10th. Well, it opens in 1865 with a 10-year-old boy whose name is Liam and his father, Tomas, and they're out in the cold on a windy peninsula. The father, Tomas, he seems to be hardworking, a surveyor. And so he's mapping the land, but he's mapping the land and its meaning for the English, the redcoats, which also means, I guess, translating the history of the land, the names of places, the things that are hidden under the landscape and transforming them into the map. And as the story opens, he's there with his cold, unhappy son.
1: Yes, we're in bleak, beautiful Ireland. And anyone who knows anything about Irish history, and particularly those who may have Irish ancestry, knows that 1865, where this story begins, is just past what's known as the Great Hunger, the Irish famine, which is one of the greatest single events of death to this day, also seen as a shameful act by the British powers at the time, a willful act of subjugating a population simply to take the land that they both wanted but also saw as a strategic asset, because if some invader took Ireland, then it would only be a hop, step and a jump to Britain. So that history is well known. It's why many Australians are here, because their families had to leave. It's why there are people in America, in Canada. It is the great diaspora of Ireland. But this family remained behind. And it's a great device that Maggie O'Farrell has adopted to tell this story, because you don't have to go through that grinding, desperately sad story in detail. You just get glimpses of it and how it's formed the characters of both Tomas and eventually Liam through inherited trauma. But everyone who we come in contact with, except perhaps the gentry, the viscounts and the redcoats, the British soldiers who enforce the new way on the land.
0: And it is seen on the land. There are scars on the land. There are dips in the landscape. So the traces of Ireland's history is felt on the place. And as we walk through this landscape with these characters who at the same time are looking at it and mapping it and taking note of all of those scars and moments, then she is able to tell the story of a country using one particular place between two mountains, showing one valley going right into the wells and springs and history of the place. So it also means that this cartographic record has a number of different layers in this novel.
1: Yes, and so the creation of this record that Tomas has been kind of pressed into because of necessity, he needs to feed his young family and wife. He has the skill of a cartographer, but the project is to erase the history of what was there, the homes that were there, the people that were there, the names of the places themselves, and wipe that away and overlay it with a new version of Ireland, which is the one that's going to be run by the British establishment. So we do get these glimpses of the famine. I mean, there's just these moments where there might be a reference that someone has an image of their mind of the green teeth of the dead. And of course, we know that people towards the end were just eating grass. The depth of the hunger is beyond description in many ways, but you get these glimpses of it. But what O'Farrell also does here is she's flipping between the past and the present in that close way. But she extends that out as the book goes on to before the hunger and then into the future. And we see glimpses of the places some of the characters will end up 30 years hence. And so she does this very effortlessly and continuously. And so time begins to mean something else. All of these events are all happening at once. They're contemporaneous, if that makes sense.
0: And it can all happen at once because we were in this place. And so we go into a deep, deep time under the earth, back 10 generations, and we meet a young woman called Brith moving through the landscape. We meet her wolfhound who's there, and there's some continuity. There are little echoes that happen all through. But even though, I mean, this family who we meet on the first pages, they had come from Dublin to do this work and travelled around, but for various reasons they do end up back in this same valley, and that's where we can get both the past and the future resonating in and out of this landscape.
1: Yeah, it's a peninsula on the west coast somewhere. We don't quite, I mean, if you were an Irish person, you'd probably know exactly where it was. And there's a bleak island off it, which is also part of the story. Yes, so we're building up this picture of the experiences of these characters' entire lifespans through little moments. Let's just go back to, I mean, you mentioned Thomas as an adult and his son Liam, but then we quickly go back to Thomas as a young man, and he is entering an orphanage.
0: A workhouse.
1: A workhouse.
0: So he's in this workhouse as a child, and part of what's so clever about what she does is that we get the grimness of this clever boy who has turned up in this bleak place where children have been gathered, taken away from their dying or dead families as part of the experience of the famine. But there's also this silence, this gap in his memory where he cannot remember exactly how he got there or what had come before. And that's part of his story, is that things are glimpsed because it is so traumatic. And so he learns quickly how to sleep in all his clothes, how to engulf himself in the few things that he has inside this workhouse.
1: And that's one of the clever things, I guess, that O'Farrell is doing. She's pointing out the nature of memory can be a little porous. There might be holes in some places where others are very strong structural element to them. But yes, he's in this orphanage, and these poor little children, your heart breaks for them because you know it's all real, it all has happened. But he glimpses this girl who's brought in, who is, we later learn, called Serafina or Fina, but she's just given a new name, Francis, when she enters. Oh, it's Francis, you're going to be Francis, which is another way of renaming and taking over and colonising what was Irish. But let me just read a little of that because it does remind us of Maggie O'Farrell's great writing skill. She was slight, of course, with something of the bird about her, a linnet, perhaps, or a thrush, that same brightness of eye, a quizzical tilt to the head, Most incredible to Tomas was the curling yellow hair falling to below her waist. He looked at the waterfall of it. It had been a long time since he'd seen hair like that, and decided not to tell her that the wardens would have it severed from her head in a matter of minutes. It was said they sold it to wig makers. He looked at the tears spreading silently down her cheeks and knew that she, like him, had had another life and was now embarking on this one. And he was surprised by the urge in himself to speak to her, to ask her where she was from and who her people had been. "What's your name?" he heard his voice say.
0: And he kept asking that question. That's the question he's asking of the land and the people that he meets. "And what were you called in an Irish, Gaelic Irish way as well?" And so this interest in the names of things continues in this character. And the story itself expands the characters that we meet. There's Fina, Tomas, Liam, but there are other children in the family. And one of the things that interested me as the book went on was trying to work out whose story we were following and whose story mattered the most. And Liam has a sister called Enda, whose story I just adored following.
1: Oh, really? Okay. Well, she's another one who is hard to define. You know, there's no certainty about Enda, and she's able to disguise herself very cleverly as many things throughout the book.
0: Well, and we meet her on the streets of Dublin when she's like the queen of the streets.

0: and wanton breaking of a culture, or attempted breaking of a culture that was systematically set about in this time. I mean, I sound angry, don't I? You can tell I'm probably more than a bit Irish in my past. But yeah, it is an angry book. And that's rightly so, because, you know, it's about the imposition of what the Catholic Church was doing as well. It's about the taking and stealing of land, the taking of language, the destruction of the ancient ways, which we know are documented well over 1,000 years or 1,500 years actually documented, let alone that is understood from, the geography, from the remnants of stone around, all of Ireland. So, this is a huge undertaking. And in fact, taking on Shakespeare and Shakespeare's tragic story of the loss of his son, Hamnet, was a big project. This is even bigger.
1: Yeah, taking on colonialism, anti-colonialism and the history of Ireland. But I reckon she's up for it. I mean, I found this an extremely easy book to read and to sink into and to follow across these different time periods and across these different characters in and out of the land, and feeling the sort of the cold and the wet and the greenery of it was something that I was very willing to sink into.
0: Look, some people will find this unrelentingly bleak. I know you're an extraordinary and fast reader, Kate, but some people will find this quite demanding and slow, and it's not something you can put down and pick up a few weeks later because you'll lose the thread. So that's because it's structurally challenging, and I admire what she's doing artistically with the creative structure, which, as I've tried to articulate, emulates the way that memory works and that time isn't necessarily linear. But it's only got four chapters, really. There are no chapters. In fact, it's only in four parts, and these shifts between point of view and across time that sometimes will just be for a sentence or two, can be a challenge. But I think there is another criticism that some will make, and that is that although it's a very emotional story and there are heartbreaking parts of this that are beyond compare, there are also a few stereotypes. The good mother, the good widow, the friendly other poor people, some of the major characters, but I won't name it because it will spoil it for people. And I think that she at times hasn't hidden her authorial pen very well. We know what we're being pointed towards at points.
1: Yes, there is definitely an agenda and she doesn't hide it, but I still so enjoyed reading this one, Cassie.
0: Me too.
1: And that's Maggie O'Farrell's Land from Tinder Press.

0: Now on ABC Radio National, let's say g'day to this week's reviewers, novelist and screenwriter Hannah Kent and theatre writer and associate director at Sydney's Belvoir Street Theatre, Tom Wright. Hi both.
1: Hello there. Great to be back on the shelf.
2: Hello and hello.
0: Now, another big name author has a book out this week, and that is Anne Patchett, her new novel Whistler. So let's get right to it. Anne Patchett is a huge name. Her fiction includes Bel Canto. That was my favourite, I think. Also State of Wonder, Commonwealth, The Dutch House and Tom Lake, which I also loved a lot.
2: And her non-fiction includes Truth and Beauty, This is the Story of a Happy Marriage and the essay collection These Precious Days. And I'm mentioning the essay collection in particular because I think it's sort of relevant to this new novel of hers.
0: And she's also a bookseller, Tom. Did you know that? She's in the indie scene.
1: No, it doesn't surprise me, though.
0: Yeah, Parnassus Books, it's called, and I think it's a bit of a pushback against the globalisation of the literary publishing industry, which, as we know, has been going through a lot of change in the last decade or so.
2: Her new novel, it's called Whistler. Let's enter it because it opens in the Metropolitan Museum of Art. There's our narrator, our first-person narrator of the novel, Daphne, is there with her older husband, Jonathan. She's 53 years old. And as it opens, old guy, my husband said in a low voice, his lips touching my ear near the exit sign. Stop it, she replied.

0: guys, the joke itself was old as rocks, because the joke between them is that older men are attracted to her. And he says, no, hang on, take me seriously. There's a man over there who can't stop looking at you. He's following us through the museum, and they decide to make a game of it. And, okay, they're going to go from one area of the museum to the other, and this man keeps following them. So they realise it's no accident. Tom Wright, who is he? What's going on?
1: It turns out that this older man stalking Daphne is her stepfather, a man she hasn't seen for decades, because not long after a key event in her life as a 9-year-old, he disappeared from her life. And Eddie Triplett by name, who also works in the realm of books and publishing, an older man of enormous charm who she clearly was devoted to as a child, and then is sort of left out of her life in the subsequent decades, re-enters her life. And it's fascinating that Patchett makes that setting for the reunion in a museum of antiquities. It's as if Daphne, and for that matter her husband Jonathan, are at that stage in their life where they're wandering through the metaphorical museum of their life, through old paintings, old carvings and pieces of furniture that are very important to them, but then a living human being from the past emerges, and as is always the way, memories, things that Daphne has thought about a great deal and things that Daphne hasn't thought about for years come to the surface.
0: And she remembers, I had loved him and I had ruined his life. That's the version that she has held on to, because as a 9-year-old, you don't really know what's happening in the world and how things work. And because her mother had made the very clear decision, I don't trust this man anymore, there was a car accident, he has to go. And so suddenly this man is excised from her life, and her mother marries a third time. So there are three fathers in this story. Actually, Tom, the third father is sort of funny and ridiculous,
1: It is a remarkable piece of writing from Patchett. All three of Daphne's fathers, her actual father, her first stepfather, the aforementioned Mr. Triplett, interesting that he's called Triplett, but then Lucas, her third stepfather, who's made his money out of positive thinking publications back before 9/11 destroyed the entire industry and positive thinking became unfashionable. And, of course, he's the most negative and curmudgeonly human being imaginable.
2: Hang on, what happened with positive thinking in 9/11?
1: Well, according to the book, the industry for self-help books all fell apart when America became self-conscious again.
0: They also claim that even earlier it was in crisis, because HIV/AIDS meant the whole idea of being positive. Yeah. Was suddenly a negative thing.
1: Yes, suddenly you couldn't write books about positivity. It was meant a whole lot of different things on the Lower East Side.
0: And he wrote books full of exclamation marks. So the first was positivity, exclamation point, followed by a rehash called Positively Positive. Then came the Positivity Workbook, Positively Christmas, American Positivity, the Positivity Pop, and Positive Every Day, which offered 365 platitudes in a tear-off format, which you've got to think is also Ann Patchett having a bit of a dig at awful self-help books.
2: That's the bookseller coming out in up.
1: Well, and it's also the gap between the author and the idea, or the author and the product, is that Lucas is a very negative presence, but everything that he and his wife made their money out of was about this constant evocation of happy memories, think positively. You can see how it's analogous in a Freudian sense to suppressing the things that are uncomfortable. And Patchett's book's about the opposite. It's actually about, if ever this is a group of people who are in touch with their feelings, in touch with their inner child, in touch with what's going on, they're almost overanalyzed within themselves, at least to my readerly eye. So I was somewhat taken aback by that aspect of it.
2: Hannah, I'm sort of wondering why she can't remember this quite significant person in her life.
3: Me too. Is it one of the, does she end up recognizing him? Are you, without giving much away, are you able to say anything about the moment where she makes that connection and this figure turns from stalker in an antiquities museum to this figure? Is there any kind of engagement or conversation, or is this her discovery of this man and their connection part of the narrative?
0: The whole thing is about recognizing him. He recognizes her because she looks like her mother, rather than seeing the 9-year-old in her. But then the whole book is about untangling what she does and doesn't remember.
2: So she's bulk deleted a whole incident,

0: possibly this car accident in her life or something else, and with it has gone Mr. Triplett.
1: It's about the way our parents can sometimes compartmentalise life on behalf of children and you just go along with it. And so Daphne's mother, who's described at length as being tall and elegant and beautiful and charismatic but also a bit of a mess, makes this radical decision that in some way Eddie is responsible for the failure of parenting that is encapsulated in the car accident we're talking about before. And at that point, she just cuts Eddie out of her life and therefore the children's life as well. And this is a family that just gets on with it and has got on with it. It's not just Daphne. She has a sister as well called Leda, and they're obviously both named after creatures from mythology or aspects of mythology, both female victims of transformation and
0: very tragic
1: the caprices of the gods. And but then when Daphne and Leda's mother remarries, she marries this Lucas, the self-help man, and she calls her sons Christopher and Matthew. Like, she abandons all pretense of being a mythological creature and becomes a creature of sort of wasp respectability. And you get from that sense is that these women, mother and daughters alike, have reinvented themselves depending on the men in their lives or the relationships that they're in. And that raises interesting questions, because then you find out that Eddie is not quite the man that Daphne remembers him being. Well, Kate, we should talk about this. Daphne's at pains to tell us, the reader, just how much she loved and loves this man, to the point where you're almost, at least I was as a reader, I was frustrated. Yes, but why? Why do you keep carrying on about Eddie and what a wonderful person he is? All I'm getting is a slightly garrulous and slightly narcissistic personality. But you, for you, it's very important. What do you think was going on there?
2: Well, I think that is a sort of political point that Anne Patchett is making about goodness in people. And I think she knows that some people will read this and go, oh, something terrible happened with this older man who was a stepfather. And so she's actually making an argument for a sort of good, kind world, which could, of course, sound terribly saccharine. But I think there's a real edge to this book and its view of childhood, actually. I mean, if there's a villain in it, it's probably the mother rather than this stepfather.
1: Gee, she's a pretty benign villain. She's hardly Cruella de Vil, is she? You sort of feel sympathy for her in true Patchett fashion. No one's truly evil and no one is truly good. The terms almost feel redundant here.
2: But there's some sort of edge about childhood itself.
1: Yeah.
2: And that I found quite interesting, because this character has no children, and she's asked at one point by Eddie, why did you decide not to have children? And she says, I didn't want to do that to someone else. Do what? Childhood, I said.
1: But this is consistent with Patchett's oeuvre, isn't it? She said on many occasions, and the author in this case is likewise, has been in a long-term relationship but chose to remain childless. Like, and so many aspects of this novel, Whistler, you can't help making that profound mistake we all tell ourselves we won't do, of trying to read the author's biography into the content of the novel. But in this case, it's almost unavoidable, because Patchett is a maternal sceptic. She's a bit sceptical about motherhood and about the possibilities of motherhood, isn't she? And there's other aspects to it too. Jonathan, Daphne's husband, the older man, although he's gone to Wisconsin to pack up his mother's estate, he's worried in some way that he feels very insecure in the relationship. He's worried that Daphne's going to run off with this other older man, and he's sort of threatened by Eddie. And then the novel very delicately makes it clear that Eddie is no sexual threat to the marriage or to Daphne or anything. This is something else. This is about this shared moment that they had in childhood, the aforementioned car accident, but not just the car accident, a conversation that took place in the moments between the accident and them being recovered from the car. And that conversation becomes the binding moment that actually enables us to enter into a whole realm of pontification and speculation about the nature of childhood and about marriage and about achievement. I mean, it's a very wise book, but I'm not quite sure really what it's actually in the end trying to put its thumb on.
2: There's something in there about bravery and resilience. And I thought the structure was really interesting, because it does, like, it begins in the present and a lot of stuff happens after that meeting at the Metropolitan Museum of Art. But then it circles back to things that happened in 1980 when she was nine.
3: You mentioned earlier, Tom, that there are some fairly obvious correlations between, you know, elements of this novel and Patchett's own life. And I mean, I am

0: guilty of never actually having finished a Patchett novel. Not because I think they're terrible. I feel like life has just always gotten in the way and interrupted me. But I have really loved her essays. And she is, of course, famously the author of an essay about her three fathers. And I've also heard her speak live quite a few times about being at a wedding and trying to position these three men in a photograph where they correctly deduced that she was trying to do that so she could write about them, all three of them, once they had died. And that's exactly what she did. They were right. And so I wonder, you know, with people being very much aware of these aspects of Patchett's life alongside her childlessness, do you think that she's kind of positioning this novel in that particular kind of autobiographical echo chamber, or do you think she's doing something else different here?
1: She'd be naive not to think that this would happen. And I actually think it's a problem with Whistler. I found the core characters, Daphne, her sister, her husband, the aforementioned Eddie, her mother, I found them curiously uninteresting. And I think that might be because they're a little bit too close. Also, I should just say, even at this early stage, it's a very American book. Its sensibility is American. The characters are caught up almost in their American self-absorption. It's a book about self-absorbed people, and I found it a bit claustrophobic after a while, so I can thoroughly understand, Hannah or any other reader, why you wouldn't finish a Patchett book. Because after a while, gee, she writes well, I've got to say. If you're a lover of writing, she writes well. But what she writes well is conversation, is dialogue. And as someone who works in the theatre, I know how hard that is. Her dialogue is always effortless and feels like real human beings listening to each other. But she almost only writes conversation. And she has sort of is in search as a writer of settings for those conversations to take place. And at one point in this book, we reach the point where it's almost like post-it notes or bullet points of fragments of conversation in search of a location. And I'm just dwelling on this for a moment because it helps us in a way. This is a book full of people journeying through things. Kate's already mentioned the Met. There's a walk up Park Avenue. There's a drive in upstate Massachusetts to the Raspberry Farm near where the aforementioned accident takes place. But all of these journeyings through landscapes, through rooms, through chambers are really in the end just settings so that these characters can wisely talk about the past. And as is so often takes place, when characters are talking about the past and living in retrospection, they're too wise, they're too considered, they're not in the moment enough. And the book really takes off when it abandons Daphne and her first-person narrative and we go in third-person into narrating what actually took place when she was 9 years old. And suddenly the urgency and the sense, that's when you start as a reader to get on the edge of your seat. I found the rest of it a little bit comfortable, and then there's a core crisis at the middle which has an urgency.
2: I was so caught up in the writing and the ease of it. I mean, it is a beautiful book to read. I actually liked it more than Tom Lake because, for me, the Americanness of Tom Lake got in the way for me.
3: Tom, it had a cherry orchard where they actually made cherry pie. And
1: nearly cut down the tree and could not tell a lie. Like, the whole thing after a while becomes so self-referential.
3: But also our town, the Thornton Wilder classic, is an absolute cornerstone of American life in the 20th century.
0: Can I ask about the title? What's the relevance of Whistler? Is this a location? Is this... Where does this sit?
2: It's a horse. To reveal the importance of the... This isn't a horsey novel. But the story of this horse is absolutely at the heart of it, which is part of its cleverness and her skill as a writer. And it's a story, Tom, that I think we just can't tell.
1: Good. No, maybe just to confuse listeners even further, it's actually two horses by the end. Whistler is both a horse in a story, but also a small figurine horse that Daphne's husband brings back from his mother's estate in Wisconsin that sits there. And so, yes, in many ways, Whistler, the title, which refers to this horse, is an evocation of the thing that got Daphne through a moment of crisis in her childhood. So it's a classic portal.
2: People are going to love this. It is a book to sink into quite easily.
1: A beautifully written book. But I found it a little bit precious after a while.
3: And that is Whistler by Anne Patchett. 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Of course, feel free to rate us. 5 stars, please. I'm Casey McCullough, here with Kate.

0: Evans, and our reviewers today, Tom Wright, theatre writer and novelist Hannah Kent.
1: And now we're turning to the latest from the Australian writer Christine Ballant.
0: Now, her earlier novels are Ophelia's Fan, The Salt Letters and the novella Water Music. Her new book is called A Single Witness.
1: And some advice to listeners, there will be discussion of sexual assault in relation to this book.
0: And I think this is historical fiction. Hannah, can you tell us a bit more about it?
2: It is historical fiction, and it is historical fiction based on fact. We know this from the blurb on the book. It's forecast well ahead of the reading experience. I actually hadn't read any of Ballant's previous works. I was aware of Water Music also, I think, being historical, don't quote me on that, but so I knew she had an interest, and I also was aware of her as someone who is, a very adept researcher. But A Single Witness is based on a true story, like I said. So this novel opens in 1757, where we meet our protagonist, Anna Maria Bonon. She is a 13-year-old girl. She lives in a very small village, Piovene, with her grandmother, Caterina, and her father, Giacomo. She is already working. She has been working for probably the last couple of years in the local woolen mill. This is an area which produces fine wool, and her job is to card it. She looks after her grandmother, Cata, who is bent under the years of labour and sort of silent suffering endured by many women in this time. And she is also someone who is cagily trying to find out a way to survive and live around her father. Her father, Giacomo, he is an alcoholic, we learn very early. She describes him as a man comprised of her daytime father and her nighttime father. And the nighttime father is one which increasingly is pushing out the father that she has known as a younger child, the good father, the kind father. This is a man full of menace, a man inset on abusing her both violently, as he does also his own mother, Cata, and also on sexually assaulting her.
1: Hannah, as this story opens, I mean, we're getting insight into a sort of a bleak life for this small family. And it looks like they're about to be evicted because neighbours are complaining about the father's drunkenness, the bad behaviour, the noises they can hear. And what we come to realise is that this is a town of insiders and outsiders. So there are layers of society, and it's not just about poverty. It's about which families were connected to the what they refer to, I think, as the original families, the founders of the town going back generations. And whoever has come later is subject to scrutiny, even if that family had been there for generations. And involved in that is a sense of community, of what you offer. If you're involved in all sorts of service, you might then be welcomed more into the fold. But the father, Giacomo, never does that. I mean, he's a sort of petty criminal, and they're always living hand to mouth, aren't they?
2: This is something that I think Christine Ballant does so well, which is not always easy when writing historical fiction. You know, you can very easily overwhelm the text with superfluous information or information which seems rather cold and academic. She does a really beautiful job of evoking this village as a place of, you know, sort of pastoral and rural beauty. And in many ways, it's a peaceful society, but also on the other hand, she really captures its darker underbelly, whereby you rely on others for your own survival, particularly women relying on men for their place. You need to be connected to those around you. And if you are not connected, or if you act in such a way that other people will sever those connections, you have so little to fall back on. You really only have death or a life of continuous shame and ostracism. And I think that this is what's rendered so beautifully within the text, that it both celebrates the beauty of a community when it pulls together, when, there are moments when people who, because everyone knows what's going on, everyone knows what everyone else has for breakfast, people are aware of what is happening to Anna Maria. And this takes on greater importance and relevance as the narrative progresses. But she also captures, and people being aware of Anna Maria makes them want to support her. You know, these beautiful moments of kindness and acknowledgement, but also she captures just the very real risk of what happens when you do not have kin, when you do not have standing, whether because of gender or even the legacies of your parents and their parents have sort of cast a stain upon your own life. And this means that you will always be on the outer and you have no real recourse to elevating yourself or achieving what you wanted to do or even being a place of safety. I think she does that beautifully.
0: So the narrative could go two ways, as it appears to Tom and I, who haven't read this. Well, I'm just assuming, Tom, you think exactly along the same lines as myself. So either she becomes the problem and needs to be excised from this community, or he does. Is that oversimplifying it?
3: Gee, I can
0: it?
3: Guess how that one's going to go.
0: Well, it does sound like there is sympathy for Anna Maria.
2: Well, this is where it gets interesting. I think both are true. I mean, Giacomo is the, because he is a man, I think, and he's an outwardly violent man, he's drunk, he's sort of, and he's also affecting business and the reputations of the other men within the village. He is the man that people want to sort of address. And they go to their local authority. Who is the person of authority in a small village like this? It's the priest. The priest is a man called Father Antonio. He's aware that people want to be rid of Giacomo. They want to evict him. They want him to start attending church, and they feel like that is grounds alone on which to evict him and his family. But then as people become aware of his treatment of Anna Maria, it's not actually until Anna Maria speaks to it that she acknowledges what is happening that this becomes implicated in this story of what to do with Giacomo. It comes to what do we also do with Anna Maria? Is this something that we feel like we need to do something for her, but at the other hand, what can we do? And if we do something, individuals start to see how it's going to have these ramifications on themselves. You know, either people are not going to believe her and then Giacomo is still going to be in the village and he associates with all sorts of criminals. Maybe someone's going to come burn down the priest's house if he tries to evict him. But on the other hand too, what happens if he is convicted? This has happened under our noses and we didn't do anything. So it's an interesting, I guess, vehicle through which Ballant looks at the fears and the courage that exist within the individuals within this community.
1: And what she does well is complicate the story because, as you said, Tom, the sort of easy presumption is who is going to be blamed and who is going to be exiled from the story. And as it goes on and you get closer and closer to the real court case that happened in the bigger town, we see that it's not as straightforward as we might think. And even the role of somebody like the priest and what it means for him to be bearing witness or taking confession or acknowledging what he knows, he feels sort of morally compromised because he's a... and we get to understand the priest and how he got to this town 20 years before, barely more educated than everybody else. But, of course, education does give you access to another life. And so when he arrived as a young man, he was very keen to set himself up as a moral authority. And so he turns up at the mill and likes to tell the girls what to do and they sort of all run away and ignore him. But here is this vulnerable figure, this 13-year-old girl, Anna Maria, and he tells her, you know, in this terribly judgmental way, well, what did you do? What did you say? Did you not yell out? You know, you have to tell people, you have to make a noise. And so she takes that as permission to speak out. And then he is totally freaked out that he is going to be put on the spot about what he knew and what he did. And then even, Hannah, the question of what the grandmother did and didn't know about what was happening in the house gets complicated again and again.
2: She is one of the more... Oh, she's such a pitiful character in so many ways. I mean, she is also subject to abuse from Giacomo. But within this, the narrative is sort of, it's in third person, but we sort of share the perspectives of especially Cata, the grandmother, and Anna Maria. And when we hear Cata speak, she's often going back to when she herself was a mother or a young bride, when she was abused or neglected, abandoned by her husband, but also her experiences of mothering this boy. And she, I think, is caught in this struggle of reconciling her beautiful child to this awful, you know, fist of menace. He works his way throughout the text like this dark cloud. You can really feel it as a reader. And she's so adamant that nothing good will come of Anna Maria talking to truth, but she is also so willfully blind to that truth through her need to remember her son as someone who still has some kind of vestige of good in him, that she turns all her anger, all this sort of repressed rage onto the 13-year-old, and in many ways makes Anna Maria's position so much more problematic, so much more worse than if she were to support her. There's this beautiful, one of my favourite sections in this novel comes from Carter's voice, and I love it because it's not contextualised. Christine writes, "She dreamed she was the wind ahead of a storm. At first she blew leaves off the trees. Then her fury grew and she knocked full branches onto roads and houses. People ran screaming. She was followed by thunder and lightning and heavy soaking rain. When she finally fell silent, the land around her was scattered in fractured branches. Roofs were broken, garden beds cleared. She had destroyed the world." And I love this because that's it. That's where we just get that glimpse of this woman who has lived her entire life believing what she tells her granddaughter when she starts menstruating, which is that it is burdensome being a woman. And by the end of the book, she is completely sort of almost annihilated by that burden that she has been carrying her whole life. And I think, yeah, she's a completely compelling character because of it.
0: It's quite dark, isn't it? And set in the, you know, you said outside Venice in the 18th century, the beautiful Veneto region. I mean, this is not a sort of travelogue version of Italian history at all.
2: No, it's not. But at the same time, you know, there is a lot of space. My only criticism of this book actually was sometimes there was too much description. There were a lot of adjectives, especially in the first sort of quarter, which I struggled to get through a little bit. But you can see that Balint is really trying to capture the beauty of the area. There's a lot of description of nature. Anna Maria seeks a lot of respite and peace in the surrounding mountains and forest, and she does a beautiful job of evoking that. And I think that lightens this core of darkness that goes through. But also, we really need to speak to Anna Maria as a character, even though she's only 13 years old. She's not simply doing what she believes the priest has told her to do, which is tell everyone what had happened. She also, because she comes up again and again against obstacles and people saying, you need to lie, you need to say that nothing happened, we need to sort of make all of this go away. And she doesn't do that. And she displays this kind of extraordinary courage. And because we are with her in that interior space as she's going over not only what she's experienced but what she hopes for, it's not quite as bleak as you might necessarily think as a reader.
0: So why are we in Italy then? Why is this not set somewhere closer, I suppose?
1: Partly because it was a real case that came to Christine Balint's attention. And so it also means it's a different legal system, which is interesting in and of itself because it is... It's a legal case, but I even struggled how to describe it because it's not how we might imagine a court case. It's a different sort of adversarial system in that there are people are brought as witnesses and interrogated, and it sort of takes a while. And that's the thing that I think she does quite well, is that she builds up to this system and the extraordinary experience of having a young woman who is illiterate, who is brave enough to keep doing this. And what she does is she sort of takes apart the archival evidence, and not just of the inquiry, the sort of judicial process itself, but she explains in an author's note at the end of the book how she tracked the house that the priest lived in and the sort of census records and tried to find out what she could about this young woman and what happened to her. And, of course, in the end, she sort of drifts off the archival record.
2: I think this is... this is the kind of book where, as soon as you know it's based on a real story, you're kind of hungry for the author's note. Mm. I found myself, and in some ways that can detract from reading it and really immersing yourself within the story, but I think you never forget that this is based on a true story. And I was anticipating, and I it's great. Balint does take time to sort of talk about the people who assisted her and how she stumbled across this case and what she did and didn't do in terms of building fiction up around this central spine of fact. But it is something which is, it's kind of extraordinary. One thing thing that I was really struck with in that author's note is she says there was no comparable trial in the English-speaking world at this time in history when this occurred. So which really sort of just, I think, emphasises again just how extraordinary it was that a 13-year-old was able to, you know, lay such accusations against her father under the specific justice system that was present at the time.
0: Well, that is amazing, actually, isn't it?
1: Christine Balance, A Single Witness, is published by Spinifex.

0: Well, fantastic reviewing, as always, Hannah and Tom. But let's get a recommendation, because you're both such wide readers. First to you, Tom, what have you got to recommend this week?
1: Do you know, I've been reading a book by the American author George R. Stewart that he wrote at the end of the Second World War called Names on the Land. It's a non-fiction work, and it's a summary and survey and history of toponyms in America, place names. How America, white America, colonial America named itself. French names, indigenous names, English names, Dutch names, names on the great prairies and plains, what the Mormons chose to call. I found it fascinating. You need to be the kind of person who finds toponyms interesting. I do.
0: That is great.
1: Oh, and it's a great book. He's an interesting writer. Some people might know George R. Stewart from his novel that he wrote in the 1940s called Earth Abides, which is one of the very early examples of post-apocalyptic fiction, which is very popular now, the idea of people roaming in America after civilization disintegrates. Well, his 1948 Earth Abides is one of the originals in this particular subgenre and probably still one of the best. And so if you combine him as this kind of slightly macho novelist, very interested in the end of civilization, with a detailed analysis of place names, there's an interesting writer for you.
0: But 1945, you say, I mean, this book's nearly 80 years old. Yeah. Does it have the cultural nuance that we might expect of a book on this topic?
1: Not completely, obviously. You wouldn't expect it to, but it's closer than you think.
0: Yeah.
1: His sensitivity to the nature of the displacement of the First Nations people of North America is quite profound by any standard, and certainly for 1945. And there's no sort of American triumphalism. It's not like it's a celebration of our great achievement as a nation. Quite the opposite. What he's saying is that there are things that are eternal and then there are things which are ephemeral, and place names are ephemeral. The minute we start naming the places that we live in, we give them purpose, but the minute we stop naming them, our narrative ceases. And so he's sort of interested in that aspect of it, the philosophical aspect of it. It's a good book. And if I could just slip in one other, I'm two-thirds of the way through, I think, rereading Careful, He Might Hear You, Sumner Locke Elliott's 1960s book. I know it's in the ether at the moment, great Australian novel and the great Australian books.
0: Oh, yes.
1: But anybody who's reading for this purpose, remember this great 1963 novel of Sydney, of childhood and of aunts, monstrous and otherwise, Careful He Might Hear You. I thought I'd read it, but rereading it, most of it's fresh and new, and gee, it's good. What a book about the character of P.S., which is, I assume, semi-autobiographical or wholly autobiographical from somewhere, is a remarkable little boy. And what he witnesses and what he observes and what he overhears, in spite of their admonition to not let him hear, what he hears the aunts talking about is, yes, it's a book. And it's one of the great 20th century novels from Australia, I'd suggest.
0: Oh, wow, that sounds delicious. You've sold it very well, Tom. Thank you for that. Hannah, what about you? What have you been reading?
2: I've just recently come back from spending some time in Aotearoa. I was at the Featherston Karakatea Book Town and also Auckland Writers Festival. And, I mean, I had a great time there being talking as a writer, but I loved meeting and hearing from so many incredible writers who are based there but also in other Pacific nations. And I came back with my suitcase just heaving. You know, it's a sort of situation where I'm packing them in my pockets so I don't have to pay excess baggage. And amongst those books that I brought back with me are two collections of poetry by the poet Tusiata Avia. Those collections are Big Fat Brown Bitch and Giving Birth to My Father, which I also heard her speak about, which amazing.
0: Whoa.
2: She's an incredible performer.
0: That's wonderful. Quite a title.
2: Amazing titles. I've also got 1985 by Dominic Hoey to read, and All Her Lives, which is a book by Ingrid Horrocks and actually just won the Jan Medicot Acorn Prize for Fiction.
3: And we did
2: Awards.
3: A mention of that one here on the bookshelf.
2: Oh, there you go. Yep. So I'm very excited to read those. And another one which I have read by now is Tame Iti's memoir, Mana. For those of you who haven't heard of Tame, he is a very prominent Indigenous rights activist, artist and actor. And he's been a huge driving force in, I guess, what you would say the Māori Renaissance in Aotearoa for many years, and has sort of very famously campaigned against colonisation and anti-Māori language policies. And it's fantastic. I actually listened to it, and his son Toy narrates it and does an absolutely superb job, and I loved it. I found it hugely fascinating, deeply inspirational, and it's a beautiful book.
3: Well, thank you so much for those books, which of course we will list on the bookshelf page. Just do a search, ABC Radio National's The Bookshelf. We will list them all. Thank you so much, both of you, for those recommendations and for your reviews.
1: Pleasure as always. Thank you.
2: See you guys.
0: Hannah Kent is a novelist, scriptwriter and memoirist. Her books include Burial Rites and Always Home, Always Homesick. And Tom Wright is a theatre writer. Some of his most recent work includes Troy with the Melbourne Theatre Company and an adaptation of Picnic at Hanging Rock.
3: That's it for this edition of The Bookshelf, but we'll be back next time with A Lighthouse in Scotland and Michael Pedersen's Muckleflugger, a villa in Tuscany in Andrew Sean Greer's Villa Coco, and an Australian novel with falling gum trees in Ilka Tamke's How to Love the World. I'm Kate Evans.
0: I'm Cassie McCullough. See you next time.

0: At a rural picnic spot in the dark, a young man suddenly disappears.
1: You could nearly say an alien took him away because he's just vanished.
0: When more clues from that night surface, something doesn't sit right.
2: It's nonsensical where the stuff is. It's been scattered.
0: I'm Rob Bergen. Join me as I investigate what became of Jack in the new season of Unravel.
3: Is it a murder? Is it someone just gone missing?
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5: Have you ever wondered whether counting is something we're born with, or is it something we learn? What about this? Who was patient zero in the AIDS epidemic? Or what can a mantis shrimp tell us about how we see colour? If you want answers to questions like these, then tune in to Radiolab here on RN. It's science radio with a twist of something different. That's Radiolab here on RN, coming up right after the news.

0: Hello, this is ABC News with David Rollins. Iran's armed forces have announced that the country will end its current attacks on Israel, but is warning that harsher strikes will come in the future if Israel continues its aggression in Lebanon. Nick Parmeter has the latest.
1: The statement from the military central command is being reported by Iranian state media. It says it's dealt Israel a painful response after the Israeli military launched strikes on claimed Hezbollah targets in the Lebanese capital Beirut on Sunday. However, Iran is leaving the door open to more strikes in future, promising much more severe and crushing measures will be on the way if Israel continues attacks in Lebanon. It comes as US President Donald Trump said Israel and Iran were looking for an immediate ceasefire.
0: The head of the Philippines Red Cross says essential care items and power generators are being sent to the island of Mindanao, with more than 30 people killed in an earthquake there. The 7.8 magnitude quake triggered tsunami warnings across several countries, with tremors felt strongly across the island and more than 400 kilometres away in Indonesia. Philippines Red Cross CEO Richard J. Gordon says even some of the strongest, most recently constructed buildings have received damage.
2: We do have a lot of infrastructure damage, mainly on a little bit of some government buildings and a lot of cracks in the buildings. And so we're sending generators as well as relief items and blankets right away.
0: There has been widespread condemnation of a billboard seen in Melbourne's CBD with a sexist depiction of Victorian Premier Jacinta Allen. Ethan Seidemann has the story.
3: The mobile billboard features a doctored image of Jacinta Allen alongside the phrase, "Ditch the Witch." Political leaders from state and federal opposition parties have joined Prime Minister Anthony Albanese in labelling the ads sexist and harmful.
4: Totally unacceptable and has no place in public life.
3: However, One Nation leader Pauline Hanson has been less sympathetic on Sky News.
5: Suck it up, sweetheart.
3: The images appeared alongside ads for Melbourne brothel Gotham City, which has confirmed it's one of the businesses funding the campaign. Miss Allen condemned the sexist language as part of a corrosive political debate.
0: A Sydney paediatrician who has been honoured with an Order of Australia medal says her long public health battles are worth fighting. Professor Elizabeth Elliott has spent much of her career trying to improve the understanding of fetal alcohol spectrum disorder. She's also been recognised for advocating for women and children in disadvantaged communities and developing countries. Professor Elliott says some health reforms can take decades, but still save lives in the meantime.
6: Even if battles are long, they're worth fighting. One example is the establishment of warning labels, warning pregnant women about the harms of alcohol during pregnancy, which took about 20 years, I think, to get on alcohol products, but now appears on all alcohol products that are made in Australia.
0: A Perth court has heard that a paediatrician charged with child sex offences could have several alleged victims and may have used hidden cameras. David Webber has more.
7: Chia Liang Saw has been charged with one count of engaging in sexual conduct with a child under 16 and one of possessing child exploitation material. Mr. Saw was charged last month after being accused of sexually assaulting a patient. During a bail application in the Perth Magistrates Court today, the police prosecutor flagged further charges, saying investigations were continuing and there were 8, possibly 9, alleged victims. The magistrate said hidden cameras in the examination room were said to have captured alleged sexual offending. She said she didn't want to consider bail until she had more information. The 41-year-old is scheduled to appear in court again later this month.
0: Turning to sport now in Canterbury Bankstown.

0: has scored a much-needed win over Parramatta in the NRL at Stadium Australia. Here's Andrew Moore.
1: They'll take the 2 points happily, the Bulldogs, to climb off near the bottom of the table, but it was scrappy and they blew a number of try-scoring opportunities. They went into half-time being the dominant side territorially, but it was nil-all. Canterbury, though, scored 8 minutes into the second half through Satili Tupanua, backed it up 3 minutes later with a try to captain Stephen Crichton to be out 12-0, but then Parramatta scored 2 tries in 2.5 minutes to Talon De Silva and Joash Papali, 12-all, before a 77th-minute 42-metre penalty goal to Stephen Crichton gave the Bulldogs a 14-12 win. Andrew Moore, ABC Sport, Sydney.
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6: Hey, it's Latif. This is Radio Lab. I just wanted to come in at the top of this episode here quick to say that our senior correspondent, Molly Webster, is going to be hosting and reporting this episode. And not only that, she's going to be doing that for a few episodes here and there. And what she's going to be bringing you, well, internally, we've been calling them Molly's hot tub convos with scientists. They are not actually happening in hot tubs, but they will be more conversational. Our irrepressibly curious Molly will be on one side. And then on the other side will be a scientist or scientists who are on the edge of something totally new, something with real human stakes, but also something that transcends us humans, revealing something deeper and richer about our entire universe. I'll let Molly take it from here.
7: Horet vatra, horet vatra, divica, divica, tseyunatsvo, spivaye, spivaye.
4: So people will start one after another, groups will start round after round, and you just keep going until the fire is lit.
8: And what does it mean? Like, what do the words say?
4: The fire is burning, the fire is burning, this group of people are singing.
8: Hey, I'm Molly Webster, and I'm your host today. I want to tell you a story that involves two people on the opposite ends of the same mystery. The first person is Lida Kobziar. You just heard from her singing. She is a scientist who studies fire, wildfires, in the remote backcountry of places like Idaho and Utah. The second person in our mystery is a doctor, Naomi Hauser, and she works at a very busy hospital in California. There's a world in which they never should have met each other, but this is a story in which opposites are standing side by side. There's big things next to small things and visible things next to invisible things. And for us, our story starts one day 4 years ago when Naomi, who is an infectious disease doctor, got a strange call.
9: We got a call in infection prevention that there were an unusual number of mold infections, and they were all burn patients.
8: So, wow, that a person can grow mold on them.
9: Yeah, from different places in their body. So sometimes in their blood, sometimes like in their tissue. People who have like skin injuries, like burn patients, they can actually get mold sitting on the tissue where the skin has been lost. So it might look kind of yellowish and can be kind of fluffy sometimes.
8: Whoa. So the patients that you got called about, did you say they were all burn patients?
9: They were, yeah.
8: How many were there?
9: So it doesn't sound like a lot, but it was about 6 in a month.
8: Okay.
9: Which normally you might see 1 in a month or less. And okay, they were all different molds.
8: So each person had a different fungus.
9: Some people had more than one.
8: Whoa. Okay.
9: And it just didn't make sense because normally when you see an outbreak in a hospital, like say there's a contaminated equipment or something like that, you would see that everyone has the same infection. But this was weird because everyone had different infections.

0: So they come to you, they're all different molds. Like, their question is the hospital infected?
1: Yeah, because we have to know so that we can fix it. And so we had to go through all the normal steps, like look for that moldy sink or that moldy towel that somehow fell behind something and, you know, wasn't cleaned up or something like that. We couldn't find anything. So then we had to keep looking.
0: Okay.
1: You think about, like, how else can things get into this patient's room? We climbed into the ceiling to look at the air filters.
0: By we, do you mean I? You did?
1: Yeah, it was me and some of the environmental services people. We got into the kind of in-between floors in the ceiling.
0: Wow.
1: To look at the air filter system to make sure that was working. And what we learned was that the air filters were getting so overwhelmed by the wildfire smoke that they were just black. And the motors were shaking.
0: Oh my gosh.
1: Which was totally unexpected because we had never really had a wildfire season that bad before.
0: Huh.
1: So then I thought, could this have something to do with it?
0: Hmm.
1: That was 2020. I was riding my bike to work then and I would wipe my bike seat off before I
0: from
1: sat
0: ash.
1: On it. Yeah, from ash. Yeah. I had to wear an N95 on my bike. And you would go outside and everything was yellow, kind of, yellowish gray. Like
0: in a movie about an apocalyptic disaster.
1: It felt like that. It looked like that and it felt like that. I mean, the wildfires were not in Sacramento where I live and work, but the smoke travels.
0: Hmm.
1: So when I saw the filter, what we actually did after that was we tested the air for fungal spores inside the unit to see if they had been getting in. So far indoors, it's just as clean as we hoped.
0: Okay.
1: So could they have been carried to the patients through smoke before they came into the hospital?
0: Meaning, like, people could be exposed before they even walk in the door.
1: Yeah.
0: Hmm.
1: So then that's when I thought I should start looking into this question. Is there stuff in smoke that can cause infections?

0: I was born to Ukrainian immigrants who immigrated after World War II. As Ukrainian-American kids, we all grew up at Ukrainian scouting camps, and we learned to survive in the woods, and we learned to use plants, how to build traps for trapping small animals, how to collect water, learn to build fires and control and use fire. You know, we'd always sing a song to make the fire light. The song is really about celebrating fire.
1: Can you just introduce yourself to me on tape?
0: I'm Lida Kobziar.
1: Kobziar.
0: That's perfect.
1: Okay, great.
0: I would call myself a fire ecologist.
1: Okay. Tell me, like, what a fire ecologist does day to day.
0: Well, I guess I would first say that it's different for every fire ecologist. Myself, I've really been interested in fire effects on plants and the soils that are the foundation for plants.
1: So then how did you got to studying smoke. How did that happen?
0: I guess I could tell you the whole origin story if you want to hear it.
1: Yeah.
0: Okay. Yeah, it was a Friday.
1: You know the date. Mm-hmm. Oh, I love that.
0: That's because I taught fire ecology every Friday. And every Friday that the weather conditions were right, we would conduct prescribed burns on our school forest at the University of Florida. So you spend a lot of time standing around the fire, just kind of looking at it, the same way you do with a campfire.
1: What a fun class.
0: Oh, it's such a fun class. Yeah. I would watch the fire and I would focus on what it was doing to the plants, how quickly it was burning them, which ones were burning completely, which ones, you know, appeared to be emitting volatile oils on their surface leaves.
1: I see an oil.
0: Exactly.
1: I don't know how one sees

0: Well, there are amazing plants that are, evolved to burn. They do what we call glass up. Basically, the volatile oils in the plants get moved to the surface of the plant, and then it combusts.
1: Oh my gosh!
2: Okay, so there's lots to stare at when a burn is happening.
0: Yeah. And you stand downwind of the fire because that's the way that the fire is going to spread. So I was watching the smoke. It was kind of pooling under some of the slash pine trees that we were burning under, enjoying watching the saw palmetto glass up. And I started thinking about a article that my friend sent me. And that article was about how microbes, bacteria in particular, were being added to snowmaking machines.
2: Hmm.
0: It was completely new to me. I had absolutely no idea that bacteria would help the formation of snow or clouds or anything. And then I was looking at the smoke and thinking about when smoke mixes with water vapor, it creates an incredibly, incredibly opaque fog. And I wondered if there were bacteria in it.
2: In smoke?
0: Yeah.
2: Meaning if bacteria can help make snow and is in snow, could bacteria be in smoke helping to make fog?
0: Exactly. And we were heading out on a prescribed burn the next week. And so we created an experiment and found a graduate student who really needed a project and had, I think, a month or two to finish her thesis. And and she worked to design a sampling mechanism that would allow us to hold up petri dishes to the fires that we were burning on Fridays. So we suspended the petri dishes and had teams of students at different distances from the fire and downwind in the smoke, and then another team that was upwind, so they were in conditions that weren't receiving smoke. And we took those petri dishes and incubated them and grew whatever we could grow on them.
2: Did you grow stuff?
0: Yeah, we grew hundreds and hundreds of colonies. And
2: you grew hundreds and hundreds of stuff from smoke?
0: Yeah, yeah. And it grew fast, and it was both bacteria and fungi.
2: You're saying it so casually, but like, I had no idea. Like, so in smoke, there's living bacteria?
0: There's living bacteria in smoke. Yep, absolutely. And in comparison to what we saw in the ambient air, the air that wasn't affected by smoke, it was about an order of magnitude difference.
2: What is an order of magnitude?
0: Like times 10.
2: There's that much more stuff floating in the smoke as just normal air?
0: Yes, at least.
2: Whoa.
0: Yeah. And now I know that number is

0: out. How is bacteria and fungi not devoured in the fire? And I just have, I just don't even understand how it's even still in a bacteria form, let alone still living. Because I think fire, hot,
1: right,
0: burn, done. Yeah.
1: And it certainly is hot, but
0: if... Thank you for that validation.
1: So there's a lot of variability in what's happening at every scale in a fire. You know, there might be a little depression in the earth where the air temperature is a little bit cooler, and then nothing in that little depression burns. And, you know, you can consider that as a type of fire refugia.
0: Wow. Okay.
1: So it's just more variable than we think.
0: Even though you're surrounded by hotness, you don't necessarily, as a living being, have to burn.
1: Exactly. You know, you can get entire branches, tops of trees, or even whole trees that get swept up into the uplift of the winds that are created by the fire. You know, there's just a tremendous amount of energy in some of these really large wildfires.
0: Wow.
1: So think about a little piece of plant material burning. So that little piece
0: and
1: of...
0: Can we say it's like a, can we say it's like a leaf? Can we make it like a little more friendly?
1: Sure. It's a happy little leaf from an aspen tree.
0: Oh, love. Okay.
1: And so that little piece of leaf that's left over, just like the little pieces of wood and things that you find in your campfire at the end of the fire, that little piece of leaf gets picked up in those winds. It becomes part of the smoke column. And on that little piece of leaf, there are bacteria and fungi that live. Once the outer part of that leaf is consumed in fire, then the inner part of that leaf is now exposed.
0: It's like the roof on its house just got ripped off.
1: Yeah, exactly.
0: And now it can get sucked out like in Twister.
1: Exactly. If you think of it in the context of ecological work that fire is doing, what it's essentially doing is giving these organisms a way to get away from the fire.

0: maybe fire is a new kind of vector for dispersal. And I think that's what, you know, I would wake up in the middle of the night thinking about.
1: Whoa. And did you, like, take your news to people? Were you like, oh my God, we developed these petri dishes that we grew all this stuff on that came out of smoke? And people thought, why didn't I do that? Or you're wrong, or I'm bored. Like, what was the reaction of the people around you as you brought this news?
0: You know, I think a lot of people thought it was kind of cool, but didn't really think about the implications.
1: I'm just thinking about Naomi Hauser and her work thinking about fungal infections in specifically burn patients.
0: Mm-hmm. Yeah.
1: What ended up happening to those patients, to the six?
2: Three patients died in the hospital.
1: From the mold, not the burns.
2: So the factors that most determine mortality in burn patients are age and burn size. And the larger the burn size, the higher the risk is of getting an infection.

0: infection, and especially a fungal or mold infection, we can't say for sure that those infections came from the wildfires, but we can say that it correlated.
1: Wow.
0: Yeah. The thing is, there are so many questions we don't have answered about wildfire smoke that I think we need to answer.
1: What are ones you're thinking of?
0: Well, I mean, what I'm really worried about is how infectious are these organisms?
1: Hmm.
0: How many are there? And where are they going? Because I want to know. I think, you know, for my patients and for myself, I want to know, are these infections that I should expect to see? And as we have more exposure, should we expect to see them in people we don't typically expect to see them in? You know, can they start showing up in healthy people because we're just covered in more of it than we were before?
1: Hmm. So last summer, Canadian wildfires sweep into New York City, or like the smoke of the Canadian wildfires kind of settles over New York City, settles over most of the Midwest. Am I in that moment is Canadian fungus like raining down on me? Canadian bacteria? Is it landing in my garden? Am I snuffing it into my nose?
2: I don't know. You know, I imagine that some of it is, but we really don't know at this point how much.
1: Hmm.
2: I mean, I think from the very beginning, when I told people about this work, that pretty much is the first question, you know, is what does it mean for human health? And so then, you know, I look back at the list of fungi that we sequenced from a given smoke sample, and I see that there are three on the list that are human pathogens, and the connection is made. It doesn't mean that they were necessarily living or that there was enough of them to cause an infection in a person, but they're there. And, you know, our team is one of the few that are looking into these questions, and I feel like it is our responsibility to address that question. So I'm definitely interested in that, but I'm equally interested in the role in biodiversity and basically, you know, the biological or ecological repercussions of the spread of these organisms.
1: Lita and her colleagues have seen things that are scary for humans and things that are scary for animals, but they've seen way more of other things, like bacteria that love nitrogen and help trees grow, a type of fungus that helps things break down on the forest floor, like dead plants and animal bones, bacteria that keep the oceans healthy, and fungus whose cousin is used to make antibiotics, and others who love salt and heat. It's all up there, floating in the smoke.
2: This is just a very new and different way of looking at what smoke is. To think of smoke as essentially, you know, having life in it or being alive in a way, I think really changes the way that we think about the perimeter of a fire. You know, it is no longer just affecting the life within it. It's also potentially transporting life across long distances.
1: All right, that was Lita Kobziar and Naomi Hauser. Coming up, we have a new story about a series of discoveries looking at whether or not we can make ourselves kind of spongy and absorbent like a 5-year-old again.
3: I don't know about you, but I found being a teenager and, you know, going into puberty very difficult. You know, I was bullied by the mean girls, the popular girls at school, and had to eat lunch by myself. And I remember having a tearful conversation with my mother, and she was like, "Don't worry, it'll pass. You think that this is the whole world right now, but in a few years, you'll be off in the bigger world and you'll see that there are a lot more people and you'll fit in better and it'll be fine."
1: I'm Molly Webster. This is Radiolab. And that was Gul Dolan, a neuroscientist and former teen. But unlike maybe the rest of us, former teen,

0: means Ghoul's very familiar teenage struggle would end up at the center of her scientific work and lead to new ways of seeing the moments in our lives when our most basic habits and behaviors emerge. And then get locked in. And it all starts with something called critical periods.
1: Okay.
0: So for like us, you know, yokels over here, like what is a critical learning period?
1: Yeah. So critical periods are windows of time when the brain is especially sensitive to its environment and it can learn really well and really strong from that environment. Probably the best way to understand that is to think about the first critical period that was described. I think a lot of people have heard of it. It's imprinting behavior in geese. So this is...
0: Oh, so cute. We did an episode on it at one point. Yeah.
1: So, So Conrad Lorenz, what he noticed is that within 48 hours of hatching, a little geese will goose... form a long-lasting attachment to whatever is moving around in their immediate environment. And so typically, this is their mom. But if the mom isn't there, it could be another mom. Or if it's, you know, Conrad Lorenz, it could be a scientist. But then after that 48-hour time window is over, they can be exposed to all kinds of things in their environment and they won't form that lasting attachment. Mm-hmm. So that little window of time where they're so sensitive to their environment and they can form this lifelong attachment mm-hmm. is what he coined the phrase critical period.
0: And when was that discovered?
1: So that was in, I think, 1935. And then since 1935, we've discovered dozens of other critical periods.
0: Wow.
1: There's critical periods for language. There's critical periods for vision. There's critical periods for touch, for, you know, motor learning. There's critical mm-hmm. periods basically for everything that the brain has to learn that isn't encoded in your genes.
0: And do we associate those critical periods with being a baby?
1: Yes. Mostly it's... I mean, not just babies. There are, you know, different windows depending on what you're trying to mm-hmm. learn at the time. So, you know, vision, the critical period peaks around 3 or 4 years old. By 5 or 6, it's closed. Language stays open probably 6, 7, 8, and then it's closed. Motor learning is a little bit longer because you're still learning a lot of motor things pretty far along. And then, you know,
0: like, neuroscience often makes me feel like I just started falling behind at like 3 months old because you're just like, oh, that window closed and that window closed and that window closed. I'm like, I'd like to think I'm 40 and the world is still my oyster,
1: right?
0: but perhaps not.
1: Yeah. Well, I mean, I definitely, when I've talked about this with some people, they get a little offended because they're like, what do you mean? I'm open-minded and I'm 40. And it's like, yeah, you're open-minded, but you're not a sponge the way that a child is a sponge, right? Like if you've ever watched a kid try and get out the door on a snow day, it's brutal, you know, like they are noticing everything. It's like, shoes, what shoes? Look at this dust bunny. You know, every single leaf is like a magical kingdom full of possibility and they're just noticing it all. And so, you know, they need to close because it's not very adaptive to be always in that open, vulnerable state forever. And if you're trying to make your way through a saber-tooth tiger infested area, it's probably better to be, you know, a habit-based, efficient, you know.
0: And you're like, oh, look at the flower.
1: Right.
0: Oh, look at the butterfly.
1: I love your tooth. It's awesome. You know, right? Like, but the ability to reopen critical periods has been something that neuroscience has been looking for almost 100 years because we realized that, you know, the reason that we're so bad at curing diseases of the brain is because by the time we get around to fixing the underlying problem, the relevant critical periods have all closed.
0: Wow, this is like creating such a feeling of like urgency in me.
1: Yeah.
0: So critical periods are great for learning and learning fast. They make us super spongy and absorbent to the world around us. but the fact that they close makes it hard to relearn something we've lost or to unlearn something that's getting in our way. But Gul, in her

0: first lab at Johns Hopkins University actually uncovered a whole new way of thinking about that problem. And weirdly, it all comes down to peer pressure.
1: My postdoc, who had studied very early brain development, was really interested in studying, how social behavior changes over maturation. And he was like, what if critical periods is the basis of this change in peer pressure behavior in juveniles versus adults? And at first I was like, that's kind of a boring project.
0: Really?
1: And he was like, no, I really want to do this development thing. And then I was like, well, I do remember being bullied as a teenager, maybe there's something here.
0: You were peer pressured into peer pressure.
1: Yeah, basically. I mean, part of the reason that I think I've gone back and tried to interpret why did I struggle so much with fitting in when I was in middle school? And, if I really think about it, it's because when I was younger, I was so obsessed with being in the right in-group and knowing the exact right shade of acid wash jeans the cool kids were wearing. And I had this idea that maybe we care so much more about who's in our social group and our social environment because we're learning from our social environment much more when we're younger than when we're older. And so that was sort of my own personal intuition about why there might be such a thing as a critical period for social reward learning. But of course, in the human literature, they can't do, a comprehensive study of, one type of social behavior across 15 different ages, looking at hundreds of people at each age. It would cost way too much money. But I knew that we could do that kind of experiment in mice.
0: So Ghoul and her team, they get a bunch of mice at all different ages, and they observe them very, very closely. And she basically confirms sort of what we see anecdotally in humans, that teen mice pay attention to their friends more. They learn from their friends more. But then they opened the tiny mouse brains. And what they saw is that mice, just like humans, have oxytocin, this sort of feel-good chemical that's released when we're around friends or loved ones. And they saw that the neurons in the teen mouse brains were more susceptible and sensitive to oxytocin. And so it seemed like, oh, this is a biological, neurological, critical period.
1: And then right away, we were like, okay, we need to figure out a way to reopen it.
0: Wait, so they reopen?
1: Yes. And that's interesting because one of the earliest ways that people figured out that you could reopen critical periods was deprivation. So visual deprivation, for example, can reopen visual critical periods. Auditory deprivation can reopen auditory critical periods. Sensory deprivation can reopen touch critical periods. It's just not a very clinically useful way of doing it, right? Like, it's just not.
0: Yeah, it's like, how long do I have to be deprived? Molly's over here looking at her calendar. Like, what do I want to fix?
1: And so we were looking around for different ways to reopen it, and we knew that MDMA was a psychedelic drug that was special and different from most other psychedelics because it had this ability to induce prosocial behavior. You know, kids were taking these drugs and going to raves and doing, 60-person cuddle puddles, but also
0: love
1: that,
0: a cuddle puddle.
1: Yeah. I mean, it's a very powerful, powerful drug, and it does have these very profound effects on people. So then we thought, well, if MDMA is able to induce a massive release of oxytocin, which there was some evidence from other labs showing that, we thought maybe this would be a really cool way to reopen this critical period by triggering this massive oxytocin release that could prepare the neuron to learn from its social environment again.
0: So they go back to the lab, back to the mice, who this time are going to go on a little trip.
1: In this experiment, we were giving the MDMA and then waiting for 2 days. So they're no longer actively tripping. They're no longer actively cuddle puddling or doing anything like that.
0: Would you like peek in with like a secret telescope to see what their behavior was like in those 2 days?
1: No, we could have, but we didn't.
0: Okay.
1: I don't know if you've seen people on psychedelics, but unless there's a DJ, you know, they can look very boring on the outside, right?
0: I mean, I'm not sure. Maybe the mouse got acid wash jeans or something.
1: Unbeknownst to us. So, no, so it wasn't like that. Basically, what happened was is that then they had a how much do you care about social interaction quiz, essentially. Like, we tested them on... Can you learn from your social group again? So we say, okay, here's two new types of bedding, and we want you to tell us which one you like better by how much time you spend on them. And when we did that test, these were adult animals, but the ones that had gotten MDMA 2 days later, when they go into the bedding, it's like, oh, I like this bedding because I remember that all my buddies like this bedding, and that's where I found my buddies, is on this bedding. So I like this bedding, not this other bedding, right? When they received the MDMA in a social context with their friends, suddenly they all cared, right? Like they were learning from their social environment again, as if they were teenagers.
0: And what Gwill and her team saw is that the adult brains on MDMA, they actually went back to that sensitive, teenage-like brain state.
1: So can I tell you what we were wrong about there? I don't know if I told you this
0: already. Oh, my God, sure.
1: Yeah, so at the end of that paper in 2019, we were like, okay, great. We understand this now. It's because MDMA is pro-social. But we also knew that MDMA belonged to this larger group of compounds that are all psychedelic, right? And so I was like, let's just test it with LSD. And suddenly, all of the animals who had received LSD were also doing social reward learning like they were juveniles again. And I was like, okay, this is weird. I don't understand why this is because, you know, nobody's doing LSD and then... you know, doing a 30-person cuddle puddle. You know, people who do LSD don't have this, like, acute prosocial effect that MDMA has, right? Mm-hmm. So that's strange. Let's test a couple of others in case. So then we did it with psilocybin, and we got the same thing. And then we were like, okay, well, what about, like, ketamine? And it did it. And basically, all of the psychedelics are doing it.
0: Like, the fact that it's a drug that induces social behavior is not why you're seeing social results. It's about
1: right.
0: it's about the class of drugs of psychedelics.
1: That's right. It's the psychedelics part of it, not the pro-social effects of MDMA that make it able to reopen this critical period. You know, when I first started working on psychedelics, so this was about 10 years ago, the fad was, look, everything cool that psychedelics do, you really have to study in a human. There's no way that you're ever going to be able to get at that mystical experience that what is a mouse seeing God even look like? You know, you're just not going to be able to, you're just never going to be able to get to the heart of the cool stuff if you study it in animals. And I think that this critical period explanation is the first one where we can really challenge that worldview. And what I think it is that this seeing God, this mystical experience, is really just what it feels like to reopen critical periods.
0: Just to put that in context, it's like a dude tripping in a corner is in a way having the same experience as like a wide-eyed baby soaking up their world or a teenager who cares so much about what everyone else thinks of them. And it's not just that they're experiencing it in the same way, it's that there's an underlying deep biological mechanism that's being shared in all of those situations. And where it goes from here, in a way, just gets more practical, because I think we've all been hearing about studies in which psychedelics are curing various afflictions. So like MDMA is helping with PTSD, or psilocybin, aka magic mushrooms, can help with depression. And Ghoul

0: says that she thinks her study, the one that she did with mice, that it might be able to provide a clue about how those treatments are doing what they do.
1: If we gave MDMA in a social context, then it was able to reopen the critical period. But not if we gave MDMA in an isolation context. So in the case where they were by themselves having MDMA, they did not reopen their social critical period. Context matters, right? It's not like people are going to Burning Man and just having a dance party and coming back cured of their PTSD. It's the right, if you give MDMA in the right context. So if you pair MDMA with therapy, then you get these remarkable results.
0: That's very interesting that in a way, it's not the psychedelic. That, I mean, it is the presence of the psychedelic is allowing something else in the brain, like an experience or whatever, to have an action.
1: So let me just unpack that in two different ways, because I do think that this is, to me, where the crux of the debate right now is. Mm. I think there's sort of, I mentioned...
0: Who knew? I'm settling in. Okay.
1: Yeah, settling. So the crux of the debate seems to be, you know, what I call the biochemical imbalance model of psychiatric illness and the learning model. And so the biochemical imbalance model is, it basically says, if you are depressed, it's because of a biochemical imbalance in serotonin. And all we have to do to make you undepressed is restore that balance, right? The problem is that that approach has only provided symptomatic cures, right? So people who are on SSRIs, you know, when they come off of them, they go back to being depressed. People who are on Wellbutrin, when they go off of Wellbutrin, they go back to smoking. And people who follow that model find that to be an acceptable solution. But the psychedelics, they have these remarkable results where people, instead of taking, you know, one a day for years and years and years, the MDMA-assisted psychotherapy trials, it's three pills total. Mm. And those no longer adaptive habits become available for relearning, for updating to the current circumstances. And 6 months later, the underlying condition is resolved. So what people describe with psychedelics is it's like, it was 20 years of therapy in one day. Mm. And I think that our critical period idea really provides an explanation. It's not just that something is happening at the receptor level that is rebalancing a biochemical imbalance. It's that that thing that's happening is enabling a reconfiguration of all of the synapses that are relevant to the trauma. And that is the cure. It's the reconfiguring that's the cure. It's the learning that's the cure.
0: Gul says that when you use a psychedelic in the right context, it actually opens up the brain at a cellular level so that the neurons can reorganize themselves. And in that reorganization, they can create new patterns and new pathways that allow for learning and maybe even healing. So really what these drugs do is create a window of opportunity. How long was that period seemingly open for?
1: This is probably the coolest part of this paper. There's this proportionality between the duration of the acute subjective effects of the psychedelics in humans and
0: AKA the trip.
1: The trip, right.
0: The length of the trip.
1: The length of the trip is proportional. Mm-hmm. The length of the trip in humans is proportional to the duration of the open state that we can induce of this social critical period in mice. So for example, ketamine keeps the critical period open for, you know, 2 days and then, you know, by a week, it's closed. Psilocybin and MDMA keep it open for 2 weeks and closed by 3 weeks. LSD keeps it open for 3 weeks, closed by 4 weeks. And then there's sort of a rock star psychedelic, which most people haven't heard of, called Ibogaine. And that, the trip lasts anywhere from 36 to 72 hours.
0: Wow. Okay.
1: And Ibogaine reopens the critical period for at least 4 weeks

0: and we haven't tested the closure. We haven't found the time.
1: Because everyone had to like go home for dinner. And you're like, we can't test this anymore. I mean, it's just sort of interesting because you think even 4 days, 4 days, 2 weeks, more than a month, like, are you just in those moments like vulnerable to everything? Are you like, it just feels like the next couple of weeks, like, solidly matter.
0: Yes, solidly matter and solidly vulnerable. So it's possibly a missed therapeutic opportunity, but it's also possibly a time when we could do great harm to people because they're suggestible. They're sort of vulnerable to information coming in the way that children are. And then we've, you know, kind of thrown them back into their lives and possibly re-exposed them to whoever's been traumatizing them. And that we could potentially lock in some really bad things.
1: It's funny. I think about, I mean, recreational psychedelics use. People are doing it all the time, at least in my world. And like now I just like want to be like, okay, for the next 2 weeks, if you could, you know, be careful, or maybe go, if you go take a yoga class, if you really want to learn that, that technique or something. I don't know. It's just the vulnerability part of it feels, and vulnerability is, it has such a negative connotation, but I do think it goes both ways of like, it just, you're vulnerable, you're malleable, you're open. That feels like a double-edged sword.
0: Yeah. To me, these drugs are extremely powerful medicines, and we need to treat them with respect. I really feel like if you see these drugs as powerful ways to restore, you know, that childlike sense of wonder and vulnerability, in the 2 weeks after you do a psychedelic, you should take care of yourself like you're four, right? Like, don't expose yourself to anything that you wouldn't take your four-year-old to.

0: You know, from my point of view, as a neuroscientist, maybe these psychedelics are master keys for unlocking all kinds of critical periods.
1: What a crazy phrase. Master key.
0: Yeah. Right. All we have to do to change which critical period gets reopened is change the context. So if you want to reopen a social critical period, you give it in a social context. If you want to open it in a motor critical period, you give it in a motor context, right? So maybe the rave is a great way to open a motor context critical period, but not necessarily an inner-directed PTSD kind of critical period.
1: Wow. Okay.
0: But, you know, when I first started talking about this master keys idea, people were just like rolling their eyes.
1: Oh, really?
0: Like, for sure. That your critical period is just a baby critical period. It's not like the serious hardcore critical periods that matter clinically. You know, it's just easy to open because it's the door isn't closed that hard on that one anyway.
1: Because it's social. Mammals are social.
0: Yeah. Yeah, we still care about social. It's just, you know, social. It's an emotion.
1: What's hardcore critical period that would...
0: So the hardcore one is vision. And since we first started making the case that psychedelics are reopening this critical period, there have been a couple of other papers from other labs showing that actually they can reopen. Well, ketamine is the one that people have looked at, but I think there's now another paper out about LSD suggesting that they can reopen ocular dominance critical period. Mm-hmm. So the visual critical period can also be reopened. But the most hardcore one is motor, right? So movement. And this is the one that matters for stroke. And just so you know, reopening this motor critical period after stroke has been, you know, a goal of clinicians. And it's kind of where good ideas go to die, right? Like people have been trying to do this for stroke for a long time because roughly 1 million Americans a year get a stroke and half of them are debilitated for life afterwards, right? It's just horrible. 500,000 people a year are debilitated in the United States. And stroke is, you know, much more common in other countries. So it's a worldwide massive burden.
1: And just real quick, why is motor neuron like the top of the mountain for critical periods?
0: I mean, we don't really understand how it happens. But basically, what we think is that when the stroke happens, the brain region that is encoding, let's say it's a hand movement, that those neurons that are encoding that hand movement die.
1: Whoa.
0: And neurons in the motor cortex are not able to regenerate. So once they're gone, they're gone. And so what we think has to happen in order to recover from a motor injury is that the nearby neurons that are encoding, say, the arm or the elbow or the upper arm, those neurons have to get repurposed and have to learn how to do finger, even though they're normally doing elbow. That's a hard thing because, you know, they've got a job already.
1: And they've been doing that job for 70 years, potentially, you know.
0: That's right. That's right. And so that's why we think it's so hard.
1: Okay.
0: Right after a stroke, if you want to reopen the critical period again, so far the best way to do that is to give another stroke, which is not clinically useful, right? Like nobody wants to cure stroke by getting another stroke.
1: So the main thing that Gould's team is focused on right now is designing a clinical trial for stroke patients. What they know is that generally after a stroke, the critical learning window is open for about 2 to 3 months. And then it closes.
0: So we think that after they've, you know, done as much as they can during that 2 months, 3 months after the stroke with the physical therapy, but they haven't recovered full motion yet, we can give them psychedelics and keep it open a little bit longer.
1: Keep the PT going.
0: Keep it going. Actually, though, in the first version of this trial, what we're going to do is we're going to take people who had a stroke over a year ago. So their critical period is closed down.
1: Hard and fast shut.
0: Hard close. Hmm. And then we're going to try and reopen in those people and see what happens to their ability to pair that that psychedelic with physical therapy this time instead of psychotherapy.
1: Say your trial works, that you see that if you have a stroke and I give you MDMA and for 2 weeks we do stuff and you can gain motor neuron skills back, that's great. But imagine that you don't gain all your skills back. So then you're like, okay, well, I'm going to do MDMA again, keep the window open for 2 weeks. So I get a month out of this, right? Two doses, I get a month where I'm open. I'm wondering is if you hit a point where the MDMA, your brain's like used to it.
0: There is evidence that there is only so many times that you can take these psychedelics before they stop working in this way. There's evidence, you know, anecdotally from recreational users who estimate that you've got about 20 or 30 really big MDMA trips and then you're done and it loses its magic after that.
1: Yeah, it's like makes me think that, you know, depending on how your stroke stuff comes out, that I want everyone to save at least one MDMA trip for themselves, you know, for when they're older.
0: Right, right. Yeah, I agree. I'm hopeful. I mean, we don't know. This is really, I'm speculating now. But if this is the case, maybe you use up all of your MDMA slots, but you've never done Ibogaine. And so you can still have an Ibogaine in reserve that you could tap into to reopen. But, you know, this remains to be seen.
1: I sort of want to run out of here and I'm not sure if I want to do MDMA with a therapist or if I just want to do MDMA and cuddle with people for 2 weeks, you know, or if I just don't want to do MDMA at all, like maybe go hide in a cave for a while.
0: Yeah, totally.
1: I don't know.
0: For me personally,

0: there's a lot of other diseases that psychedelics are not being explored for that really we should be thinking about, right? So as a whole new avenue that will have implications for, you know, people with cochlear implants, people with traumatic brain injury, you know, all kinds of other diseases that really right now we just don't have any therapy for.
1: That's the show, folks. I'm Molly Webster. This is Radiolab. Catch you later.
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9: 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Up next, our live event show, Big Ideas. Look, modern conception can get messy, especially if you're making a baby using donor sperm. Shady Facebook groups, contracts, clinics. And did you know that would-be parents are facing a shortage that they never knew was coming? A shortage of sperm in this country, and that's making things even more complicated for women living that complication. Up next.
10: Following a large earthquake that's killed at least 32 people on the island of Mindanao, the 7.8 magnitude quake triggered tsunami warnings and could be felt more than 400 kilometres away in neighbouring Southeast Asian nations. Dozens of people have also been injured. Philippines Red Cross CEO Richard J. Gordon says he's concerned about possible aftershocks.
11: There's a lot of hanging materials that can collapse underneath the pedestrians. And of course, if you have aftershock, some buildings are already weakened and we don't want them to collapse to more people who will be injured.
10: Pope Leo has appealed for migrants to be treated with respect and solidarity and for nations to use negotiation to prevent conflict. His comments were in a speech to Spanish politicians in Madrid during a week-long trip to Spain, as the BBC's Guy Hedgeco explains.
12: In the first ever speech by a pontiff to the Spanish Congress, Pope Leo called for a coordinated solidarity

0: peace, and he expressed concern at rearmament within Europe.
1: Australian and Chinese international students are being warned about scams involving criminals impersonating Chinese officials. The ACCC says victims have lost millions of dollars to so-called Chinese authority scams. The Consumer Watchdog has launched an awareness campaign, but advocates say that stronger protections are still needed. ACCC Deputy Chair Katrina Lowe says the scams are becoming increasingly sophisticated.
2: We are seeing scammers utilising both technology and psychology incredibly effectively to trap their victims in this crime.
1: A reportable offender accused of distributing child exploitation material in Perth has withdrawn an application for bail. David Webber has more on this story.
3: Timothy William Knowles has appeared in Perth Magistrates Court charged with 20 offences. They include possessing and distributing child exploitation material, failing to comply with reporting obligations, and drug possession. The court heard Mr. Knowles had devices with child exploitation material on them and had allegedly downloaded hundreds of images. The prosecutor said he allegedly held undeclared mobile phones, participated in chats, and used platforms to distribute child exploitation material. The 38-year-old withdrew an application for bail. Mr. Knowles is scheduled to appear in court again on the 29th, when he's likely to enter pleas.
1: Bird lovers on Western Australia's Midwest coast have been treated to a rare sight, with a black-headed gull making an appearance in the city of Geraldton. Black-headed gulls usually migrate between Europe and Asia and have been spotted less than a dozen times in Australia. Tegan Douglas from BirdLife Australia says the visitor has made itself at home with the local seagull population.
4: It's just sitting in amongst the regular silver gulls, our everyday seagulls. It's feeding with them. It's doing what they do. It's doing the cheeky thing like feeding on hot chips, as well as sort of mooching around the beaches and finding its own food. It's just fitted in with the locals like you wouldn't believe.
1: The family of a man who died in Central Australia's Finke Desert race have remembered him as a larger-than-life character. Roxanne Fitzgerald has the story.
5: Motorcyclist Matthew Bielefeld died early on Sunday afternoon after crashing on the outback track. And while paramedics tried to resuscitate him, he was declared dead at the scene. The man's family have issued a statement describing him as an all-round sportsman who was excited to return home to Alice Springs to compete in the race with his brother. They have thanked the emergency services, helicopter crew and other competitors who stopped to help during the fatal accident. A report is being prepared for the coroner.
1: To sport, and Parramatta NRL coach Jason Riles says he believes a controversial penalty that led to the club's loss against Canterbury on Monday afternoon was the right decision. Eels hooker Talon De Silva was penalised for a high shot on Bulldogs 5/8 Matt Burden, which sealed Canterbury's 14-12 win thanks to the successful penalty shot by Stephen Crichton. Riles says he understands why the call was made by the bunker.
6: Would love for the bunker to disappear sometimes. They've made it pretty clear that you can't do what he did on the dropout, regardless of whether you're looking at the ball or whatever.
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8: Australia, we have a problem, a major shortage of sperm, with profound consequences for the future of families. Yes, intimate insights today into the messy world of modern conception. Welcome to Big Ideas. Hey, Natasha Mitchell bringing you Big Thinkers at the best live events today from the 2026 All About Women Festival, presented by the Sydney Opera House on Gadigal Country. Now, whether you or your partner has fertility issues, or you're single and really want to have a child, or you're in a queer relationship, the path to parenthood can be a circuitous one. It can also be costly, involve all sorts of awkward conversations with prospective donors, some legal grey zones, and a whole lot of anticipation, patience, and pitfalls. Despite the hurdles, though, many make it work, as you'll hear today. Alicia Burns is founder of the Solo Mum Society, host of the No Need for Prince Charles

0: Farming Podcast and author of the children's book My Perfect Family. Maeve Marsden is curator of queer stories and the creative director of Varuna, the National Writers' House, and the Blue Mountains Writers' Festival. Bigumbal and Waka Waka Woman and writer Dr. Melanie Sayward is lecturer in Australian Studies at the University of Queensland. And the host is Edwina Story, a journalist with SBS's The Feed. And we'd love to hear from you as you're listening. And if you relate, email us, bigideas@abc.net.au or the Radio National text line 0418 226 576.
1: Now, for anyone unfamiliar with this journey, I just wanted to give a couple of brief cliff notes. So in Australia, all sperm, egg and surrogacy donations must be altruistic. Donors can't be paid. And there are essentially three types of sperm donor category. There's firstly clinic donors who donate via an IVF sperm bank. And many IVF clinics are finding that there's not enough local donors for the demand, particularly following COVID. Then we've got known donors who are often a friend or a family member. And thirdly, recruited donors who are also under the umbrella of the known donor, but they're often a stranger you might find online, like my partner Claire and I did in the depths of Facebook, who agrees to help you make a child. But I have to note that many experts highlight that there are several risks going through unregulated sites. And there are a multitude of reasons why anyone might choose any of these options. It can depend on your personal values, relationships, and timing. So that kind of sets us up. This kind of sets up the like high-stakes situation that a lot of people are in. I think when a lot of people start this journey, the thing that comes to mind is maybe the sperm donor banks and the endless profile options available. And then you suddenly realise that there is a bit of a shortage. Alicia and Mel, you each used clinic donors or chose to use clinic donors. Can you tell me about the expectation when you were starting your journey versus the reality? And I'll start with you, Alicia.
2: Yeah, so I didn't do a lot of research into my clinic. I went with a specialist that my friends were using because he was a doctor and I decided he must have done good research and just assumed that every single clinic had a sperm bank and that it would just be an easy thing to do. I thought about the Friends episode where Monica starts looking through all of these books and thought it would be the same. I didn't realise so much that it was altruistic and all the rest of it or how limited it was. I was lucky that I did it before COVID and I think I had 14 Caucasian donors to choose from because I wanted to go with the same ethnicity as myself. Now, a lot of women are lucky if they've got one or two to choose from, and it really does depend on what state you're in as well. But yeah, I was like, all of these things, I'll be able to specify what I'm looking for with height and eye colour and all the rest, and no. So it was really very much for me down to the answers that my donor had written, and I thought, if I ever met him, I feel like I would get on well with him, and I felt like I could have written the same, so it would hopefully be a good person to create a child with, which turned out pretty well.
1: And Mel, how about yourself?
3: I chose my clinic based on the vibes of the doctor. He made a crass joke about coming in jars at an information night, and I was like, oh, if he can make a joke about how stupid this is, I like this doctor. So I chose that clinic. Obviously, a lot of research went into that. And I had the same sort of impression. I have friends in the US that had gone through donor conception and they'd said, oh, it's like a kind of like a Tinder website and you can swipe through and pick your donor that way. And they said it was really fun and that they had a glass of wine and asked their mums and their sisters to come round and do the help doing their choosing because it was a way, I was trying for a baby as a single person and it was a way of involving your family in that process of choosing to become a parent. And yeah, I got to the clinic and also thought that I was going to be able to find an Indigenous donor to, again, match my cultural heritage. And so when I walked into that appointment, I was like, am I going to be able to find an Aboriginal man, a Torres Strait Islander man that's donated? And they were like, oh, there was one black fella about 10 years ago. And he's all gone now, is how they spoke about it.
4: Yeah.
3: So it was very disappointing at that moment.
1: Yeah, and I feel like a lot of this journey can involve a lot of personal compromise, personal discovery and a lot of personal compromise.
3: Yeah.
1: Can you tell me further about how the process moved along for you once you realised, they had one donor way back when?
3: Yeah, it was quite sickening that day at the clinic. I think it was about

0: $500 to become a member of my clinic, and I paid that first and then had a whole day of appointments booked at the clinic, which was a counselling appointment, which they're absolutely gammon if we talk about those. It was terrible, and they were running late, and I'd paid the money and the counselling session was horrible, and then I walked into the session where they were going to tell me about the donors, which was the part that I was just like, get me to that part, because this is the part that I want, and then walked into that room, and that was also not what I expected. It made all of my, like, it just made a lot of my enthusiasm drain away for the process, and it made it really hard because it had taken a lot of processing to get to the point where I was ready to join the clinic to pay the money and go through it. So it was very, very disappointing. And then the compromises that I made was, do you want to have a baby that has another cultural heritage of it? I think about, you know, those things is a responsibility to think about when you're going with a donor. And I was on groups, it wasn't your group, but I was on a Facebook group that they had suggested to me to go to as a single person and like talk about how to choose and have those conversations. And I logged in and I was here, I was watching conversations about, well, there's a lot of like South Asian donors and maybe Asian donors, and then they were talking about things like, oh, my baby's going to look so cute because I've got this skin colour, and then blending it together, it's going to look like this. And of course that made my gorge rise as well, because I was here thinking so deeply about the cultural inheritance of my child. So it was a very tough process.
1: Yeah.
2: We've had conversations like that on my Facebook group recently. And it's kind of the opposite, which is really nice to hear.
0: Yeah.
2: And it's more if you are, because there's such a shortage of Caucasian donors, and that seems to be the majority that people want at the moment, people are making decisions based on, I just want to get pregnant and have a baby, and they're not thinking about those long-term implications for the child.
0: Mm.
2: And so it was a woman of colour saying, really think about this. Yes, you can bring their culture through and food and people and that sort of thing, but have you lived in the shoes of the child that you're going to be creating? Are you going to be prepared to support them if there's systemic racism, which there is a lot of, unfortunately, in Australia, or some of the other things that might come on, the unconscious bias that they're going to face? Are you prepared to actually support them through that? So I'm glad that we're having different conversations than what you had.
0: Yeah, for sure.
1: Yeah. Do you find the counselling touches on that at all?
2: No.
3: Okay. It's to be fair, mine was like, it's like bookkeeping to make sure that you're not going to sue them. It's not really counselling.
2: Mine was 7 years ago, and I did have a good experience, but it wasn't about that. It was more about making sure that I was going to disclose, and it's no shame or secrecy. So hopefully learning from previous generations, but there's probably a lot more that can go into those sessions.
1: Alicia, you help women determine if they want to be a solo mum and what kind, you know, if they feel it's best to go with a known donor or a recruited donor or a clinic donor. What do you tell people to consider?
2: I think the biggest thing is just really thinking about the long-term implications of the decision that you're making now. To even make the decision to become a solo mum by choice, that takes a long time. It's a lot of grieving of the life that you thought you were going to have and thinking through all the complications and, can I really do this on my own? Getting over the fear of judgment that you think that there's going to be all this other stuff. So you make the decision and that's actually the hardest part. And then you're like, cool, I just want to get pregnant now. Mm. And when there's shortages, you may be getting forced into non-regulated channels or making decisions that you wouldn't have if you felt like you had more time.
1: Mm.
2: But you've got to be able to own that for your child when they're older. You've got to be able to support them with whatever the story is that they're going to have, because it's not just you creating a child, it's their origin story. Mm. So are you going to be proud to tell them, I just met someone on Facebook and after 2 days we did home insemination and I didn't really think too much about it, and then find out that I've got like 50,000 siblings because they're a prolific donor? Or did I do the due diligence and like ask all the questions, go through the process, you know, get legal involved to make sure you're having the hard conversations, because you didn't know this person before. And if someone's like going, I don't want to do that, then maybe that's a red flag and someone you don't want as a donor.
3: Mm. Sorry, I just bear in mind that when we talk about the IVF system as being regulated, that those regulations have changed a huge amount in my lifetime alone. And so an interpersonal exchange on Facebook or otherwise is not necessarily harder to trust than a massive corporation where the regulation is different in every state and changes a lot. And so the rules that you sign up for might change according to a corporation rather than an individual. Mm. I just want to pull that apart a bit, because the clinics sell a particular kind of level of trust on the basis that we can't trust each other.
1: Mm.
3: And I think that you know, like we can trust other human beings as much or more as we can trust large corporations with shareholders.
2: Yeah, there's nothing to say, unfortunately, that a donor you get through a clinic isn't also donating in private chat.

0: channels. Yeah. But it's just making sure that you, if you are going that way, that you're having really robust conversations to make sure that you trust that person. And getting clear on boundaries as well, especially for solo women. I do know quite a few women who have met their donor online and then the donor wants to have some sort of involvement in their family, that that's not what they signed up for. So it's just making sure that you're not rushing into things, looking through all the options.
1: Yeah, I want to dig into that more because we did find our donor on Facebook. Before that, we had a couple of conversations with friends, and those are deeply delicate conversations to navigate. It's very hard to ask someone for their sperm and to ask if they would help you create a baby. And I have to say, there were times when it felt like, at least for me, like very disempowering, that it's like, well, we really want this thing, but we need someone else, at least one person, if not a whole team, to help us create it. When and it feels like a very, it feels very vulnerable to be in. And then to also ask someone to be your donor is a hugely big thing for them to consider, and they may have to like talk with their family. It's like, it's a very generous consideration. But Maeve, you asked an old friend.
2: Yes.
1: Can you tell me about that?
2: Yeah, so the context for me is that I myself am donor conceived. So I was born in 1983, had lesbian parents who asked two friends, and between those two guys, me and my two siblings were born. So we each have slightly different genetic makeup. And that was a really positive experience for me growing up, and a very positive experience for them. Those men, my own donor has passed away, but those men were incredibly generous to do that for two lesbians in 1983. So that's my experience growing up. So unlike a lot of, I think, queer people who in their early 20s are going, how am I possibly going to make a family? I was like, gotta find a man. And I made friends with this beautiful guy, Cameron, when we were like 18 at the uni bar. And it was this kind of like, and then when we grow up, we'll make a baby together. It'll be so beautiful. And

with a donor in tow, and and she had worked with him and knew him. So it was this quite beautiful, like, I mean, I love story. Like, we talk about these conversations as being difficult, but the creation of a child with a partner or by yourself or with a friend or a known donor can be this, like, really beautiful process. And yes, it's messy, and yes, it's vulnerable making, but so too is having a conversation with a partner about having a child. So too is advocating for yourself as a solo parent. Like, we're making human beings. It should be complicated, and I wish more people who could just have sex to make babies thought about it this deeply.

0: do the DIY process that my parents did. And so we had to go through all of those counselling appointments and things like that, which I have endometriosis, so we probably would have ended up there anyway. So for me, it was quite natural, and I already had the language. And sometimes my partner says that I forget that this isn't everybody else's normal, you know, like that I have assumptions about how this is how you make children. Like a straight couple just having sex to make a baby, that's so weird. And so it's been really a beautiful thing. And since then, one of Cameron's siblings has gone on to donate because he saw how beautiful it was that Cameron did it for us. And I've had a lot of friends over my life come to me and ask for advice in how to approach their friends. And so a lot of people in my networks have gone with a known donor, in part because they could ask me those knotty questions and they saw how well it's worked out, both for me as a child and now as a parent. And my kid knows Cameron and knows Phil, Cameron's partner, and like knows that they're donor conceived, and we have the, my kid's 4 and a half and we're sort of having those conversations. Sorry, that was a long answer, but...
1: No.
0: Yeah.
1: You can continue.
0: Yeah, no, I mean, that's the answer. Yeah,
1: it's interesting. Like, did you find... So you've always been very open with your child about their donor. Yep. Okay. And as something I was thinking about is when it came to trying to navigate those conversations with strangers online, it's it feels very unusual. You're trying to like look for red flags and maybe that's it. But you're trying to get to know someone quite quickly and get a good gut feeling for them to know if you can create this person together. And there's a lot of kind of surprising things to navigate and not having the donor conceived experience.
0: Of course. I mean, I think I don't have the experience of looking for someone online. I have the experience of my partner and I spending a lot of time talking about our friends. And we had a couple of friends who offered. And it's like flirting. You're sort of like, have you ever considered donating sperm to a lesbian couple? But I think the more we have these conversations casually, the more we talk about it socially, the more people might pop up and say, actually, yeah, I would do that for you. And people, like I know somebody who used, like the partner got pregnant. I know two couples where the partner got pregnant with the other partner's brother because they wanted some of the... I know one family where they then call the kids of that family brusins because they're like brothers and cousins. It's okay for it to be... Isn't that adorable?
2: Well, it's like a brother-cousin.
0: Oh, sorry. Yeah, maybe problematic now that I say it out loud. Yeah. We'll follow that up later.
3: It's got a whole new way.
0: But I think that it's okay for it to be hard. It's okay when you're engaging with someone to be going, well, what are the red flags, much as you would with a partner? Like how many women are there trying to work out if their husbands are going to do any housework once the child comes? Like, we should be looking for red flags in the people with whom we make a family. And having those difficult conversations with, whether it's a stranger who you found on Facebook or a person you know, prepares you for how difficult parenthood is. Like, you are going to have a lot of difficult conversations with your partner, with other people in your life about how, with your, if you're lucky enough to have your parents alive, the conversations with grandparents about how things have changed and how you want them to care for your child. Like, parenthood is endless difficult conversations. And so I suppose I'd say lean into that, lean into trying to navigate it, put legal boundaries in place if that makes you comfortable. Don't trust the IVF counselling to really be counselling. Do it yourself and treat it as like an honour or a privilege that you get to be a parent who's done this deep thinking. As opposed to, like, there's nothing wrong if you just had kids by accident, that's also fine. Like, there's so many different ways to make a family, but deep thought is exciting. It shouldn't be frightening.
2: Yeah. I just emphatically agree.
1: Vigorously nodding yes.
4: What it really takes to make a baby in the complicated world of donor sperm conception. Natasha Mitchell bringing you ABC Radio National's Big Ideas Today from the All About Women Festival presented by the Sydney Opera House with Alicia Burns, the founder of the Solo Mum Society, host of the No Need for Prince Charming podcast, creative producer and queer stories curator Maeve Marsden, Dr. Melanie Sayward, a humanities scholar at the University of Queensland, and asking the questions is SBS's Edwina Story, who is a seasoned reporter on all things sex and gender. Now they're diving into the legal landscape of sperm donations.
1: Let's talk about the legalities, because for some people it can be a big concern. If you conceive through an IVF clinic, even if you have a known donor that you BYO or a clinic donor, there are protections that automatically sever any responsibilities between the donor and the parents.

0: But that doesn't apply if you conceive outside of the clinic. So I know my partner and I found ourselves like rapidly trying to find a contract online to download and edit like a couple of days before a DIY turkey insemination, turkey-based insemination. And even though we felt like we needed to do this, even though we knew it wasn't legally binding, but it felt really necessary at the time because we'd met this incredible donor and his partner and we adore them and feel like it just all feels very right. But then it was leading up to you're coming down to the high stakes of I'm ovulating in 2 days and, you know, we're only going to see them for a couple of days and this all needs to time very perfectly. And so we were writing up this contract that wasn't really going to mean a whole lot, but it was kind of a statement of intention and this point of recognizing that while we met each other and we trusted one another implicitly, we did only just meet like a couple of weeks or months ago. And so, and it was this kind of safety net for the donors and for us to be like, okay, we've just put things on the table. Mm-hmm. But there are also a lot of like legal gray areas, and that is a concern for some people and not for others. Alicia, when it comes to solo parents, what are the concerns for them?
1: I think the biggest problem that we've got at the moment is that the Family Law Act still hasn't been updated to reflect that a child can have just one parent. So even if you go DIY or if you go through a clinic and then make contact with the donor and they have some sort of relationship in your life, there's still a risk that they could be granted parental rights to your child if you were to go to court for it. Because at the end of the day, you've got a contract with intention. It's still it's in what's in the child's best interest. But you have two parents for your child. Mm-hmm. Mine does not. Mm-hmm. So until the Family Law Act is updated, there's still a risk that a judge who is maybe a bit more conservative than we'd like would grant that to our child. So it's something that people really need to be aware of.
0: Yeah. Mel, was it anything that you had to consider?
2: Yeah, it was a huge consideration for me. If you think about these clinics, I think one of the things that we forget too, and I was so aware of it on that first day sitting in the room, was that you feel the same as the other people sitting in that clinic, but I realised really quickly that I wasn't the same, that there was a level of privilege with many of the other folks sitting in there that are, you know, they could walk in and try multiple rounds, and that yes, it is a lot of money for anyone, but like finding $10,000 wasn't that hard for some people. And I had that on top of the fact I was working several jobs at the life of an artist, I suppose, and didn't have secure employment and was buying a house at the same time and trying to save money and time everything right. Mm. And then also just being so terrified that this baby that I was creating, that I was like, I am mum, I am, that's the family that that kid needs. And then just thinking, but if someone with money came in and said, I want 50-50, or I was struggling financially and said they wanted more, then you're exactly right. A judge could decide that even though I'd paid all this money for that child. Mm. And then to me, it started feeling like then I was commodifying the life of my child before it came along. So, yeah, I was always going through the clinic because of the so-called legal protections, but the corporate stuff was always there in the back of my mind that, you know, this is the business of healthcare, I think. And I'd worked in marketing for healthcare for a long time and understood and had grappled with, I worked in cancer marketing, cancer care marketing, but cancer marketing, ew. And this
3: I assume you were marketing the prevention of cancer,
1: right? Not getting it.
0: Rebranding it.
2: Cancer drugs, actually, was what we were doing. So it was essential chemotherapy drugs, right? Mm. And I hated that we were going in saying to doctors, use our drugs, they're the best, right? Mm. And to me, when I walked into that clinic, I was so hyper aware that, you know, you pay $500 to be a member of the clinic, you pay $1,300 or however much it is now for your overseas sperm, you pay this much. Yeah. Plus, you're not legally protected because the corporate and the board of this organisation could change.
3: Yeah.
2: And the laws could change. So,
3: it's such a good point you make about who the clinics are for as well, because I think almost all the public discourse about

0: About donor conception is led by single parents or single mothers and queer people. Actually, once you walk into a clinic, the bulk of the people attending these clinics are straight people with fertility issues. Mm-hmm. And so that is who the clinics are set up for. And great, like, people with fertility issues need help. But it means that all the forms, all the counselling appointments, all the approaches are done to protect straight couples with fertility issues. And so it's lovely that we have this conversation. But, like, when we talk about anonymous donors, we're talking about in the context where you have to tell your kid from day one that they had a donor because, like, there's no
1: it's
0: dad there.
1: It's such an easy conversation.
0: And so we have this wonderful conversation about how important it is to be honest with our children in a context where we have no choice but to be honest with donor-conceived children. There are a lot of straight couples out there not telling their kids that they're donor conceived, and that is the bulk of the clinic's clientele. And so when we start to sort of rail against the clinics, it's because if you are queer or you are marginalised and you walk into that space, like, I used a clinic, I needed to, but I did not think it was for me and I did not feel supported or safe in that environment. I used it because I had to.
2: Yeah.
0: And, you know, like, yes, amend the Family Law Act to have one parent, but also amend it so that we could have three or four. Some people are making really complex families with donors and, you know, parents, and we can't reflect those either. Like, family structures are so complex and diverse and the boundaries that we then have to make them in are so narrow.
1: Mm. And then the fact that there's no national regulations when it comes to donors anyway. So depending on what state you are, depends on family limits, depends on how easy it is to make contact with the donor early or donor siblings. And there's so much research showing how beneficial that can be.
0: Yeah.
1: But it's really hard to do that. And then you've got clinics that are trying to adhere to, say, a 10 family limit in Vic. And then there's nothing stopping that donor going and doing unregulated channels and nothing to hold them accountable. So you can still have the same problem.
0: And then scare tactics about doing it in an interpersonal way as if the clinics are the ones we can trust. Mm. And it's like, well, I trust my ability to form human relationships.
2: Mm. Yeah, I had a conversation with a donor-conceived person at some point in mine, and they were talking about how their parent had been told 10 family limit. And for those of you who don't know, they say each sperm donor is allowed to create 10 families or whatever. It's the same in Queensland. It's 10. And it's 10 families. And they'd say families because, you know, if you create one baby, you can buy that semen and try and create another one. So you might have five kids by that same sperm donor. That's not five families. Mm. Does that make sense to everybody? And so they were saying things like that, but their parent had bought the overseas semen. Mm-hmm. So there's Australian and not overseas, and it's 10 families at that clinic. So this donor could be in the US where they don't have the same laws and protections and be donating for money because they're paid in the US. And this donor-conceived person had found that they had 70, 80 siblings by going on, like, Ancestry.com and doing a DNA thing. And that was at the point where I started going, oh, all they're offering me is overseas because otherwise I get a blonde hair, blue-eyed white fella. So they're offering me overseas and I could then be creating this child that has 80 siblings all over the world. Mm-hmm. And so there's no regulation between the clinics.
3: Yeah. And there was a rapid review recently that recommends to kind of implement all, like, uniform family limits. But
2: it's still recommended, right? Like, we're still not at the part where
3: Even the wording is different. Like, for New South Wales, it's like you can donate to five women.
2: Yeah.
3: And it's like, so wait, if you're in a same-sex couple,
0: I know of a same-sex couple where that proved a difficulty when the other parent wanted to get pregnant. Yeah, the clinic deemed them two families and were like, oh, he's hit his limit, you need a different donor. And so it makes having an awkward conversation with your friend slightly more appealing.
3: Yes. Or even finding someone on Facebook.
0: And it's hard to talk about this stuff because I never, ever want to come across as saying that using anonymous sperm is a problem. I know so many people with kids conceived via anonymous sperm, the kids are great, they're happy, and I loved what you said at the start about the story you tell. Like, I think so much of who I am as a person is the stories my mother's told me about what it meant to be in a lesbian family at that time and the stories I had about my donor and who he was. Like, it mattered deeply to me. Mm. And so, family is built by story. But when we use anonymous sperm from a clinic, I just haven't seen enough discussion publicly other than by grown-up

0: Donor conceived people, where we're talking about how unreliable those clinics can be with our data and our information. And so when I get like this platform, knowing what other donor conceived adults my age are saying, I always try to go, if you have the option of someone you know where you can pull it out of the clinic, it can be a really good option in terms of what grown up donor conceived people are saying now. With the caveat that I know heaps of people with anonymous donors who are happy.
1: Yeah.
0: Like I just,
1: yeah,
0: yeah, it's a really hard thing to be like, system bad, individual families lovely.
1: Yeah.
0: Do you know what I mean?
1: Like,
2: yeah. I think the other important thing for people who may not be aware is that there is no such thing as a proper anonymous donation anymore in Australia. They're all ID released. So depending on the state, again, when the child turns 16 or 18, they can get identifying information about the donor.
0: Yeah.
2: And every state has a central register so they can connect and that sort of thing. There's not enough in place, I think, for voluntary, for those who want to connect earlier or connect with siblings. It's not an easy thing to do. And it should be that if they are using international donors, that the international donors are adhering to the state regulations for that clinic.
1: Mm-hmm.
2: And so if you go to a reputable clinic, then hopefully that is what they're doing and they're adhering to it and that they are state-specific with all that. But until there's national regulations, it makes it hard for the clinics as well as everyone else trying to do it. So not an easy one.
1: No.
3: That complex intersection of law, medicine, ethics, and the primal longing to make a baby when you depend on donor sperm. On ABC Radio National's Big Ideas, I'm Natasha Mitchell. Alicia Burns, Maeve Marsden, Dr. Melanie Saywood are in conversation with journalist Edwina Story today, who now wants to address the elephant in the room. Money, money, money. Back to the stage of the Sydney Opera House.
4: Let's talk about money. Because, of course, finances, I know we've touched on it a little bit, but finances can be a big part of the process, particularly when you're going through an IVF clinic. And I know there was like a small financial pro for us to have a known donor, and we didn't have to go through a clinic and be like, we need to buy up all the vials of sperm, or every time we wanted to give it a shot at getting pregnant, we didn't have to like book all the appointments. We could just get on a plane and go do a, like an insemination and ask politely for a cup of sperm.
5: Please, sir.
4: And it was a lovely experience. Mel, can you tell me, about how finances ultimately played, like the role that they ultimately played in your journey?
5: Yeah, they had a big factor in the fact that I am sitting up here as the, and I'm going to say childless, because I know the words that we use are really important. Child-free, I love that there are people saying that, child-free by choice and so on. But for me, I'm not child-free. I'm childless. I wanted a child. I will not have a child. That's the reality for me now. And it's okay. Like, I feel the energy went whoo in the room. But it's actually okay. But it did prevent me from going probably as many times as I would have liked to have. So I had two IUIs, which was the intrauterine insemination, which is basically the clinic version of the turkey baster, which they also try to tell you is more accurate because they use a small speculum and it goes blah, blah. Not always wait. And then when I was working towards IVF, I'd found a different clinic because I obviously had problems where I had gone before that did mostly bulk build IVF. So I had to go through it all again, the same regulations because it was a different clinic, another counselling appointment, meeting the doctor, blood tests, more expenses. And then ultimately, even though they were going to bulk bill, the fact that I needed to still have about $10,000 up front to start my treatment stopped me from doing it as a single person, because also at the same time I was thinking, am I going to put myself into a huge amount of debt to create a child that I then have, I'll have to take time off work, my income comes down for, maternity leave. I'll probably have to go back in 6 months. I'm going to work for childcare. My parents didn't live near me at the time. And so it just got to the point where I was like, financially, it's actually unfair to do this. I may have tried again, but my body made the decision for me. I got quite unwell and ended up having a hysterectomy. But that was a big part of the conversation with, especially with my gynecologist when I was making the decision to go, because she'd known how adamant I'd wanted to be to have a baby. But yeah, the finances absolutely affected that, because I felt like time ran out. Mm. You know, when I decided I wanted to do this, I was I just turned 30. That was when I felt my body was like, I just put a baby in me, basically. But then I started like investigating it, and it probably wasn't until I was 34 that I started going through the treatments. Mm-hmm. And so yeah, it was definitely that. And then I got very resentful of people, because I was like, my sister was trying for her second baby and she would tell me about how difficult it was, and I was like, with respect, babe, mm-hmm. like, you can come home and jump in whenever you want to and it doesn't cost you any money. Mm-hmm. Every time I want to put that inside of me, that's at least $10,000. Mm-hmm. And you also have a partner, so that stuff was really difficult. Yeah. And so then, you know, time runs out. Like, it takes time to save that amount of money as a single person to do that. So it probably is part of the reason why I don't have a kid. Because if I'd had the money when I was 30, when I made the decision, I probably would have started, right?
1: Yeah.
5: Yeah.
1: And time becomes such a crucial part of this whole thing. Like, because you're trying to find the donor and trying to make these big life decisions that you know are going to affect your entire future and the future of your family and many people around you, and also your biological ticking clock that we're constantly reminded about.
5: And my grandmother used to say to me, and I have said to my mum so many times, geez, I'm glad Nan wasn't alive to watch me go through that, because she used to ring me when I was 18 and tell me, clock's ticking, when I was 18. And so I was like, I hate that I got to 35 and could hear her saying, clock's ticking. Yeah.
1: And even there's the, at the moment, our donor sperm is in quarantine, and it feels like quarantine jail, because it's this 3-month period where it's, you know, a legal requirement to make sure that they don't have any particular health conditions, but it feels, again, disempowered. It's like someone else has the decision over this, not me.
5: Yeah, and that's taking,
1: I could go out to a bar and it would be totally
5: and
1: different.
5: Have people said that to you? Because like, some of the most conservative white fellas in my family went to me, you could just go out to a nightclub. I know someone who's done that before. And I was like, yeah, and then they have custody rights to my child. But people would say these whacked out things to me when I was talking about the money. Oh, just do that.
0: But that relates to the stuff we were saying about legalities too, like that we put in place so many like protections, but people will normalise a one-night stand.
5: Yeah.
0: No one says to like a couple having kids, oh, have you written like a prenup as to custody for when you split up? Mm. And it's far more common to watch people split up and have a custody battle than a known donor come back for their kid. But like, we do the legal protections, but the normal arrangement, everyone's just like, go have a one night stand. It's like, no. I mean, I did offer to do that when we were waiting, and Nikki was like, no, thank you.
5: Yeah.
0: It's like, I could get a man. I simply could not and would not.
2: I come back to that, the story you'll be proud of telling your child about the origins.
5: Hey, no shame.
0: You underestimate the stories I'm proud of, Alicia. The money it's huge though, isn't it? And it does stop people continuing. It's probably why we won't go in for a second child, my partner and I, because that question of like, well, yeah, I think by the time we were done, over time we spent about 80 grand.
5: Yeah.
0: And that's across 5 years.
5: It's
0: across 5 years.
5: And you used a known donor.
0: And we had a known donor. I mean, I had fertility issues. Yeah. So there's part of it is that. But I was considered at that time socially infertile until I could prove it. Time got slowed because my doctor neglected to tell me until we were quite a way into the process that she had a BMI cutoff and I was too fat. And so she hadn't told me that at the first appointment. If she had, I could have, you know, made choices then. But she told me when we'd already done a bunch of IUIs and started the whole process with her. So I had to pause for 18 months and like reinvigorate my teenage eating disorder. Sorry, I joke about it. I'm sorry to anybody else who doesn't joke about those things, but I did, and I lost 25 kilos. And then I went back to her and I was like, okay, I'm good to go. And I got IVF and had a baby. And ultimately, as soon as I was happy and eating again, I put most of that weight back on. But there's no, she didn't provide a health framework to lose that weight. She didn't sort of say, well, hang on, you should be doing

0: I had said to her that I'd had disordered eating issues as a teenager and that that's why I wasn't actively trying to lose weight. And she didn't say, well, if I'm putting this limit on you in order for you to access this healthcare, here is a referral to a therapist who can support you. Here is a referral to a personal trainer. I just stopped eating properly because I wanted a child. But, like, those kind of conversations, the financial impact, the legal impact, the health impact on a person's body of going through these treatments, it's huge.
1: And,
0: it's huge.
1: And then I couldn't stop thinking about the fact that finances were cutting me off, but I still had the privilege to save the money to go twice.
0: Yeah.
1: And I just keep thinking about there are so many people that are like, well, I just don't have the money for that. You know, people in my community, mob, who want to have babies that cannot afford it. You know, that it's disproportionate. That it I don't know. It just makes me really sick that finance is gonna, for a lot of people, make the decision about whether they become parents or not. Mm. Yeah.
2: Yeah, and I guess I should say that it is like very sophisticated and expensive science. Like it is, we're lucky to have it. But yeah, it's excruciating that it can come down to, yeah, how much money you make, how much you have capacity to save, who you are, what circumstance you're born into.
1: And none of those counselling appointments say to you, like, check your finances or know that you're thinking it, like, oh, if you put yourself into debt to do this, how are you going to pay for the baby that you get in the end of it? Like, they don't make you think about that.
0: I mean,
1: sort
0: it was fascinating to me what was free once I was pregnant.
1: Yeah.
0: Like, once I was pregnant, I was like walking in and out of hospitals getting care and never, and I kept being like getting my wallet out. And they were like, no, you're pregnant now. And so suddenly I had free healthcare and I was just like, this is a weird old system, like, but, you know, a system that we're working within.
2: Mm. Alicia, yeah, what do you notice? Do the women in your community talk about the finances a lot?
3: Absolutely. And it's, I think one of the big wins that we had last year is that the Medicare system changed. So at least now a single woman can just be deemed socially infertile from the beginning and don't have to prove
1: they're socially infertile,
3: so they don't have to prove they're infertile by doing the two IUIs had to do, which just felt like people were pouring money down the drain, really, especially if age was a factor and everything else. So that's one win, but yeah, it is still probably one of the biggest considerations
1: for most
3: people. You
1: don't have to go in and be told that you're fat to be told infertile too, because that's what I got to. It was like, oh, ticking the box, you're over 30, cool, you're probably infertile. You're fat, cool, you're probably infertile. Like, you're Aboriginal, cool, you're probably infertile. Mm. Like, it was just all of that. So I ticked boxes in the start.
3: And you still had to do IUI? Yeah. That was your choice?
1: Twice. Yeah.
3: At least I got to go straight to IVF, but I had history of fertility issues and baby loss and things like that as well. Mm. So I was lucky, but I went into it going, I'm only going to do two rounds. If it doesn't work out, I'm not meant to be a mum. Mm. And I had to set that financial limit, and I started probably 6 months later than I would have wanted to, because I had to save the money to do it because I didn't want to put myself behind. But there's huge conversations always in the Facebook group about how people are affording it. And then once you've got the child as well, it's also financially, if you're doing it on your own, is how you're going to have the life that you want for this family, because you've already had to give up. Maybe you thought you were going to have, you know, traditional mum and dad, get married, live happily ever after, two incomes. And now all of a sudden it's like, well, I don't want to have to work full time, but can I do that? Can I be the mum that I want to be for this child based on everything?
0: I know we've been a bit like doom and gloom, and it is intense
1: stuff.
0: And we weren't going to be. No, but one thing I want to say, and I think I kind of touched on it earlier, is these conversations and this difficulty, like, it does mean that the kind of auntie you are, which we were talking about backstage, and the kind of parents we are, like, putting yourself through these paces can mean that you come out of this, out the other side, really equipped to, like, advocate for your kid in the health system, have difficult conversations with people in your life. Like, it's rough that, like, working with fertility and working with trying to create babies in unconventional ways is rough, but it does, like, make you a really robust parent in a particular way. And so I don't want it to be all like, oh, it's a downer. Like, there's so many ways that I parent now that I wouldn't have parented had I not had this, like, 5-year process that was really hard, and so many choices I've made about how I, like, work with other operate among other families and among my friends and loved ones, and no doubt for you as well.
1: Yeah, for sure. I think, like, I'm a really deadly auntie, and I think that's really good. And, like, I wanted to also flag too, like, one of the reasons that I was so happy to be on this panel is because so often the discourse when you're looking through it, and I'm going to just make a guess that there are people here that are interested in

0: assisted fertility and say that, you know, we so often only hear that, yep, my bub is four, or, you know, I've got my child. You don't hear my story very often. And so I want to say, I hope it works out for those of you here. I really do. But I was really lucky. I have a psychologist who, from the day I started talking to him about this, would sit me and say, Mel, what does your life look like if it doesn't work, if you don't have a baby? What is life for you if you don't have a mum? And in the beginning, all I could say things was like, oh, well, I can go on big international holidays whenever I want to. And I couldn't like find happy. I had to look for things I could do that I could felt that I couldn't do with the child. Like before I had my hysterectomy, I was happy. Like I went in that room and he said, what does life look like? Because when this happens, that is the reality for you. And my life is great. Like it's full of joy and kids and being auntie to so many other kids. My friends' kids call me auntie and my friends know what I've been through. And so therefore, like, I am auntie and get to give them presents and, you know, pick them up from school and fill them full of ice cream and take them home to mum and dad and be like, ha ha, sucker's on you. I want you to know that this wasn't the option that I thought of, but it's my option and it is good. So however it works out, you will be okay. Yeah.
1: Okay, I'm going to go to...
2: Can I just say...
1: Oh, yes, please.
2: ..that if you are considering solo motherhood, it's not nearly as scary as what you think it's going to be once you're on the other side of it. And it's by far the best thing I have ever done. And I'm a much better mum not having a partner than what I would be. And I can already see how it would have worked out if I'd stayed with my ex-husband and it would have been toxic and whingy and...
0: Yeah.
2: But my daughter is probably one of the most happy, kind, well-adjusted kids I've ever met. And there's just so many more women doing this as well. My daughter started school last year and in her class there was another solo mum child. And I was like, oh, you have to be my best friend. She's like, who the hell are you? She's not on social media. But now we're really good. And so my daughter already has someone else in her class. There's another one the year up and then we've already found another. So there's four in our school, which is not that diverse an area. And it's like, and the friendships I've made with other women who've taken this path are just the best friendships I've had my whole life. And my daughter and the ones who have sons, like they're being brought up surrounded by strong women and like really just incredible people. And it's like, how are they not going to be incredible themselves to know that you're not going to let anything stop your dreams coming true? You're just going to go and make it happen. You'll find a way. Yeah. So.
1: Okay, questions. What can doctors or clinics do to be more accessible and inclusive to single parents by choice or same-sex couples?
3: Marketing
1: would be a start.
3: Yeah, I mean, I think that there's the systemic and individual choices. So things like fixing the forms so they don't have expected gender and fixing the language they use, especially because also trans people, like we've been talking about motherhood a lot, but there's a lot of like trans men wanting to get pregnant, trans women wanting to donate as well. So forms and paperwork and training for staff, obviously. But broadly speaking, I don't think that these clinics should be allowed to be corporations. I think healthcare should be government funded. And I think when you apply a profit framework to healthcare, no amount of changing forms is going to make that system work for marginalised people.
0: I think the clinics, thinking about their language is really important, and particularly before you've paid the money to be a member of the clinic. Because for me, in that experience now, I think if I'd been told before I handed over my card, there's five donors on the list right now. Mm. None of them are black fellas. None of them are people of colour. If you want Australian, you have to do two IUIs before you can have IVF. And that the counselling appointment is going to be so binary. And I was asked whether I was gay or straight. That was the first question I had, and it was either way, and I didn't answer. And so then got, hopefully one day when you meet a man and you can tell them that their dad, not the donor, and like it was just terrible language that they used that already put me in a really vulnerable position. Mm-hmm. And they'd already taken my money, so I didn't feel empowered to go back and be like, give me my money back.
1: Yeah.
2: For most of my people now, I'm just like, do your research based on their sperm program. Mm-hmm. Whereas years ago, I would have said based on location because you have to go there so much. But it's like, if the clinic's not willing to answer your questions before you're joining them about what their sperm program is like, how many they've got in quarantine, how many they've got of the specific ethnicity that you're looking for, then that's a red flag not to go with them. And don't be loyal to a specialist if they're not making you feel like included and understood.

0: Mate, imagine you're asking a friend for sperm now. How would you ask them? Where would you take them? What's the first thing you say?
1: Please, sir, can I have a cup?
2: I want to have a baby. Have you ever thought about donating sperm? Sorry, I know this is an awkward conversation. Totally fine if the answer's no. Like, I'd just say it. Like, of course it's awkward, and I would talk about it in a casual way. And then if they were like, yeah, I've thought about it, I'd say, well, can we make a time to sit down and talk about it with seriousness? And, like, a bit of flattery never hurt no one. Like, I think you're a lovely person. I think you're an interesting person whose friendship I trust. Mm. I'm looking for someone because I really want to have a child and I think you'd be an amazing person. The worst they can say is, I'm not up for that. And I did have a couple of those sorts of conversations because of Cameron living in Canada at the time. So I would start quite casual. I think if you sit someone down, like, you've got a pitch, that's mm-hmm. quite intense. But I think you would start casual saying, I really want to conceive... and I don't have a donor. Have you ever thought about it? I think you're amazing. And then if they say yes, say, oh, well, would you be up for getting a meal or coming over for it? Like, we sat down and had a drink with Cameron once. It was really happening and had a proper, like, more serious conversation about boundaries and expectations. And but you can set those kind of expectations up once you sit down. I wouldn't come with, like, a contract. I would start quite casual and see if it's even something they'd thought about and give them a bit of time to think about it.
0: Mm. Alicia, I feel like this is a good one for you. When choosing an unknown donor, how have you explained to your child that you don't know all the details of the other person that helped create them?
1: Yeah, I think the biggest thing that I try to tell most people is just sticking to the facts when you're talking about the donor, because until you've met them, you don't know if they're actually going to be the person that you hoped they were when you selected them from a piece of paper. So it's talking about, we know that they were this tall, we know they had this colour hair and eyes. We get information on their parents, we know their ethnicity, we know their health history. And then most clinics now will have some sort of essay answer questions at the donor, so you get a bit of an insight into their personality from that. But it's just making sure you really stick to the facts, so you can bring, I don't know, maybe they are from Brazil originally. You can bring some Brazil stuff into it or whatever else, but it's not making them out to be the most generous, wonderful person in the world, because you don't know what's going to happen between now and when you make contact. If it is 18 years, they could have been really young when they donated. They now get a partner. The partner's not interested and they don't want to have anything to do with the kid. You just don't know. So it's just making sure you talk about the facts and the fact that you're so grateful that there are people out there who are willing to help women have kids on their own, because she's, like, the most intentional wanted kid ever, and she loves that. She's like, you just made me all by yourself because you really wanted me, and that's her story, and it's such a positive thing. She will never think that she was an accident or not wanted.
2: So. Honesty and transparency from the time that a person is born, and a narrative that is about, like, love and belonging, and in most cases... if you're a good parent on top of that, you're good to go. Mm. Like, kids can accept all sorts of different narratives if they're presented with positivity and hope and facts.
0: We're going to have to end it there. Thank you so much, everyone, for joining us today.
3: 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Biggumbull and Waka Waka Woman, Dr. Melanie Sayward, is a writer and lecturer in Australian Studies at the University of Queensland, and the moderator, Edwina Story, a journalist, and the lead for The Feed, SBS's youth media brand. 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I'm Natasha Mitchell. Next on Big Ideas, a former White House insider, author of Inflection Point, Biden, Trump and the Future World Order. 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

0: ABC News with David Rollins. Iran says it will end its current attacks on Israel, but is warning that harsher strikes will come in the future if Israel continues its aggression in Lebanon. Nick Parmeter has more.
1: Following the announcement, Israeli media is now reporting that it's halted strikes on Iran at the request of US President Donald Trump. It comes after Mr. Trump said Israel and Iran were seeking an immediate ceasefire and told them to stop the shooting. Pakistan's Prime Minister Shehbaz Sharif has urged all sides to exercise restraint and give peace a little more chance. The country has been acting as a mediator in negotiations. Iranian state media earlier reported that flights to and from the country's airports have been cancelled until further notice, while in Israel, schools have remained closed.
0: The head of the Red Cross in the Philippines says efforts are underway to assist those impacted by a large earthquake that's killed more than 30 people. The 7.8 magnitude quake hit the island of Mindanao, triggering tsunami warnings, and could be felt more than 400 kilometres away. It comes just 8 months after one of the Philippines' deadliest quakes in years, which killed 79 people. Philippines Red Cross CEO Richard J. Gordon says rain across much of the country is complicating aid efforts.
2: I'm worried about people just because it's raining right now in most of the archipelago. So we're going to try and bring in some tarpaulins or some small tents so that they can be covered. But this is going to be helter-skelter operation until we have got it all sorted out.
0: A domestic violence researcher is calling for the deaths of women who take their own lives after years of abuse by a partner or family member to be included in national domestic violence death tolls. A new paper reveals between a quarter and a half of women who die by suicide had experienced physical abuse before their death, often labelled as a slow femicide. Professor Heather Douglas, who authored the paper, says that suicide can come after a long period of harm.
3: So often women have experienced years and years of domestic and family violence before they decide to die. And sometimes they've already separated from their partner. Sometimes they're still with their partner when they suicide. So it's a slow period towards that death in many cases.
0: If you or someone you know needs someone to talk to, call Lifeline on 13 11 14. Consumer advocates say some Chinese migrants and international students may be more vulnerable to scams involving fake Chinese officials. The ACCC has launched an awareness campaign after victims lost millions of dollars to so-called Chinese authority scams. The scams involve criminals threatening people by phone and pretending to represent Chinese police or government agencies. Scam Victim Alliance advocate Sylvia Chow says some victims come from systems where government authority is harder to question.
4: Communist is different to our democracy. Their government, their authority is the law. And the entire process is not transparent. If the government say you are criminal, then you are criminal. End of story.
0: Farmers and beekeepers are warning that Australia could face a food supply crisis because of a shortage of bees. Victorian beekeepers say they're losing between 20 to 60% of their hives to varroa mite, a pest which is increasingly resistant to the pesticides used to control it. A new study warns the pollination sector may not have enough hives to support crops that rely on bees. Pure Pollination's James Brownlee says some beekeepers are watching entire truckloads of hives collapse within weeks.
5: You know, we're losing anywhere between 20 and 60% of hives, and I personally believe that's a very conservative number. I was speaking to a fellow beekeeper yesterday who has hives up near Echuca. He left them on a river on a good honey flow, went back about 2 weeks later, and out of a truckload of bees, he had six hives left.
0: Collingwood AFL coach Craig McRae believes his side's best is good enough following an 8-point loss to Melbourne at the MCG. Nick Dacos had a game-high 35 disposals along with two goals, but it wasn't enough for the Magpies in their 12-11-83 to 11-9-75 King's Birthday defeat. Their loss was further soured by an injury to Braden Maynard, who suffered two shoulder dislocations. McRae says he thinks Maynard may need surgery.
6: There's a process of, you know, strengthening it up and then see how it goes, and then if it goes again, you have an operation. That's probably my layman's view of how it works. Brazzy's a different beast. Like, I don't know. I don't know how this works. I assume that there's enough damage now that would ask a question with it.
7: 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This is Passenger on Radio National with Stephanie Kabanyana-Kinyendekwe.
8: Guiding you on a journey across Guadeloupe in the Caribbean. The land and its people that birthed and raised Joseph Bologne before he was the Chevalier de Saint-Georges, before Paris, before the fencing salons, the violin concertos, boxing rings and powdered courtrooms. There is this island. Afro-Guadeloupean ancestry carried through hands, feet, voice, drum and community, through the kinds of movement that would later echo in Bologne's fencing hand, his bowing arm, the dancing footwork of his boxing and the release of rhythm beyond the watchful eyes of aristocracy. Here in the southeast of Guadeloupe, inland from the beaches of Sainte-Anne, the Grand Fonds rise in folds of limestone hills, small roads, family gardens, cane fields, and houses bright against the green. The air carries salt from the Atlantic, dust from the road, smoke from outdoor cooking, and the close sound of people gathering before the drum speaks. This is the ground of the ensemble Canida, Masters of Guaca. This is Guadeloupean Creole. Guo means big and ka is drum, though the name holds far more than just the instrument. Built on a foundation of drumming, guaca is also song, dance, call and response, as we're hearing, clapping hands, dancing feet, and a circle where community answers back. It grew through the lives of people descended from enslaved Africans on this island through labour, mourning, farming, prayer, mutual obligation. So when we hear guaca, we're hearing one of Guadeloupe's deep musical foundations. Rhythm as remembering, rhythm as gathering, rhythm as survival. From Sainte-Anne in Guadeloupe, this is Canida with Lone et Respect.

Lone Respect, a traditional Guadeloupean work with the musicians, masters of the style Goka, musicians in an ensemble called Candida. We move from the drum circle towards the dance hall. We're kind of jostling amongst a bit of a crowd here. The Sainte-Anne Ballroom on Grand Terre here in Guadeloupe carries a different kind of history. This is the kind of room where quadrille becomes social memory. Chairs are pushed back, couples forming squares, a caller guiding the figures, and fiddle and accordion holding the shape of the dance. The room that we can see inside is bright with colour and motion, warm with the press of bodies and the scent of polished wood. We can hear the ensemble starting to rehearse a little. Couples form squares and turn in unison, heels clicking and soles brushing across the floor. Skirts flare and ripple with each step. A caller's voice rises above the lively murmur of the crowd. And there's this fiddle that sings over the pulse of the accordion, its melody weaving through the room as dancers in rehearsal glide, pivot, stamp out the figures. And to be honest, maybe stamp out some feelings too, as quadrille came through French colonization. And in Guadeloupe, it became something else, a French social dance forced into Creole life and made useful, a government-sanctioned form, carrying local rhythm, humour, elegance, coded memory, and community presence. That matters in a place where African-descended enslaved people had to keep making music under the pressure of that colonial control, when drums and gatherings could be, at the very least, surveilled, pushed to the margins, through to outright prohibited. Musicians found other containers. Quadrille became one of them, polite enough to pass through the room and alive enough to carry the people inside it. This is Adaptation with a straight back and quick feet, white lace catching the light, madras cloth flashing red, yellow, green and blue at the hem, shiny shoes reflecting the floor and elders watching from the edge of the room as each figure turns the past into motion. Here in Guadeloupe, this is Négoce et Signature with Marche, La Marche de Jeanne.

That's négos et signature. Négos is usually the chant, the caller, the lead singer, and signature is the ensemble around him. Just now we heard Marche, la marche de Jeanne, a traditional quadrille from Guadeloupe. Now we move west across Guadeloupe to Basse-Terre. Here the island changes shape. The land rises towards La Soufrière, the volcano watching over the southwest of Guadeloupe, while below it, the cane fields carry memories of plantation wealth, of forced labour, and lives made profitable for other people. This is the world Joseph Bologne was born into, before becoming the famed Chevalier de Saint-Georges, before Europe praised his sword arm, his violin bow, boxing prowess, and seducingly beautiful music. His story began inside a violent imbalance of power. In 1745, Joseph was born the son of Georges de Boulogne, a French plantation owner of some disrepute, and Anne, known as Nanon, a woman of Senegalese origin, enslaved to Georges as his maid. So Father Georges's standing was a bit shaken. He was making some poor financial decisions and fled Guadeloupe after a murder accusation before later receiving a royal pardon and returning. By this point, son Joseph's talents were undeniable. And so sending him into elite French education in Europe gave Joseph legitimacy and bought the family name another kind of currency, his sporting and musical brilliance becoming a passport to climb the very aristocratic world built on colonial wealth through the enslavement of people like his own mother. And musically, this context absolutely matters because Bologna's brilliance was real, dazzlingly real, but also carried into France through the same colonial system that tried to decide what his life, his mother's life, and his blackness could mean when he holds those same violins, fencing swords, boxing gloves, and masters them all, even superseding those who never thought this possible. Hear it in this concerto. Listen for the contradiction inside its elegance, speed, grace, polish, but fire. A Guadeloupean-born black composer mastering the very aristocratic world that would celebrate him, use him, and still place limits around him to the very end. From Joseph Bologne, the Chevalier de Saint-Georges, this is the Violin Concerto No. 2 in A with Anna-Sophie Mutter, violin and director, with Mutter's virtuosi.

The Violin Concerto No. 2 in A by Joseph Bologne, the Chevalier de Saint-Georges. You heard Anna-Sophie Mutter, violin and director, with Mutter's Virtuosi. Now, that sound from the Chevalier kind of danced us across the Atlantic and over to France for a wee while. We return to Guadeloupe as a living archipelago of people and migration in Cap-Terre Belle-Eau on the southeast coast of Basse-Terre. The land is lush, it's rain-fed, banana leaves lacquered with humidity, cane bending in the trade wind, volcanic soil dark after rain, mountain cloud sitting low over the road, and temple colour alive in the wet air. This is one of the places where Indo-Guadeloupean presence is woven into the island. Descendants of Indian indentured labourers brought to the Caribbean after slavery, who carried their own ritual, language, food, rhythm and story into Creole life. This piece is the story of Ma de Vuraine, a Hindu epic song from Guadeloupe. Pundit Hiranegra here is singing the exploits of this hero, Ma de Vuraine, with each phrase repeated by those gathered around him in a moment, and a story then learned by voice, response and return, sung in a Guadeloupean form of Tamil, with cymbals called talon and a matalon, or two-skinned drum, across the knees. It carries Indo-Guadeloupean inheritance. Here, the voice is archive, percussion is ceremony, and another community keeping its story alive inside Guadeloupe. The story of Ma de Vuraine. Per calende angudena numanu, per calegu madire mi vecchia mo

Pundit Hiranyakrut and his ensemble with the story of Ma Divraine, an Indo-Guadalupian traditional work. And from one inheritance, we turn to another in our travels across Guadeloupe. Alain-Pierre Pradel grew up here, beginning piano in a rural environment where fine musical training was not easy to access. He later studied in Paris for 7 years, then returned to Guadeloupe to immerse himself in composition and music for dance. That return that many overseas students have made has become so important for Guadeloupian classical music. As it did not begin and end with Joseph Bologne, it keeps moving through later composers who write with the island still under their fingers. Rhythm, dance, scent, domestic space and formal craft all meeting in new performances and recordings like this. At Pradel's own instrument, pomme cannelle, means cinnamon apple. The title itself is small and fragrant. Fruit, spice, sweetness, something held in the hand. And here, through the piano, Pradel gives us Guadeloupean classical continuation. It's intimate, it's Caribbean, diasporic and precise. Pomme cannelle by Alain-Pierre Pradel.

William Chapman Yahoo at the piano with Pomme Cannelle, which means cinnamon apple, a work by Alain-Pierre Pradel, contemporary composer based in Guadeloupe, born and raised. We've returned to Joseph Bologne, but through a modern black imagination. In Basse-Terre, where the Rue de Père-Labatte meets the streets named Julien Malion and Chevalier de Saint-Georges, in this intersection, there's a bust of Joseph Bologne standing on a pedestal. Nearby is Baïf, the place of his birth, the Guadeloupean ground beneath the Parisian legend. So as the 2022 film Chevalier takes us into concert halls, courts, theatres, jewels and salons, we keep one foot here in Guadeloupe, where the story begins and where his name returns to public space. In a way, Joseph Bologne turned a kind of classical music minstrelsy under aristocratic eyes into currency. The violin, the sword, the horse, the dance floor, these were the polished languages of capital W whiteness and status. He mastered them so brilliantly that they became his own weapon, tools of survival, mobility and protection for himself and his mother, Nanon. John Adams, later the second president of the United States, called him the most accomplished man in Europe. All this riding, shooting, fencing, dancing and music. But beneath that astonishment is the harder truth here. Bologne was a black Guadeloupean man making freedom from the very performance codes designed to keep people like him in their place. Here, the violin is carried by Randall Gooseby with the London Contemporary Orchestra. A young black violinist gives Bologne's music back its body. Speed, elegance, pressure, brilliance, and the pulse of a life that was never only French. From the original motion picture soundtrack to Chevalier, this is Joseph Bologne's Violin Concerto in G, performed by Randall Gooseby.

0: Randall Gooseby, violin, with the London Contemporary Orchestra, and just the opening movement of the Violin Concerto in G, Opus 8, Number 2, by Joseph Bologne, Chevalier de Saint-Georges, as my friend, our time here on Guadeloupe is coming to a close, and we end with Bologne away from the salon in this 2022 biopic about him, Chevalier. This music belongs to a moment where Joseph is among black peers in Paris. He's got a drum in hand, he's keeping time inside a circle, and after all the fencing rooms, court stages, concert halls, etc., aristocratic performance codes, this image matters. Bologne was not removed from his African ancestral life. He was not simply absorbed into France and cut off from the people who made him. He was Guadeloupean. He was Nanon's son. And he was formed by movement, rhythm, discipline, brilliance, survival and community. He would even go on to lead the black men like these guys around him in the Légion Saint-Georges, widely described as Europe's first all-black regiment during the French Revolution. So Passenger leaves him here, not as a lonely exception in powdered rooms, but as a man whose music carries the island, the mother, the drum, the sword, the bow, and the circle. I'm Stephanie Kabanyana Kanyandakwe Murakwase Chane. Thank you so much for joining me. You can read more about this journey and see the picture of a very dashing chevalier, or as I like to call him, my future husband when time travel's a thing. That's in the Passenger Travel Diary, the article on the website abc.net.au/classic as Passenger first launches on ABC Classic before sailing to Radio National. From the film Chevalier, this was Joël Vigel and friends performing Let's Dance for Life, Dansons pour la Vie.
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0: ABC News with David Rowlands. Israeli Prime Minister Benjamin Netanyahu has acknowledged a halt in fighting with Iran, but has warned a response with full force to any future attacks. He also says the Israeli military's campaign in Lebanon against Hezbollah will continue, despite Iran saying an end to hostilities in Lebanon is necessary to broader peace in the region. Iran's President Masoud Pezeshkian says his country will defend the rights of the nation and will not retreat from any threat. Netanyahu says the war isn't over, despite the pause in strikes.
1: Iran and Hezbollah are weaker than ever, and we are stronger than ever, but our struggle with them is not over yet. In the past 24 hours, Iran and Hezbollah have tried to impose a new equation on us, and this equation is intolerable and unacceptable, in my opinion.
0: Health officials say Israeli strikes killed six Palestinians, including a child, in the Gaza Strip, as Israel's military continues to expand the area under its control. The reports come as mediators in Egypt say they are pressing on with efforts to salvage a fragile US-brokered ceasefire deal that has ended major clashes but left many key points unresolved. The Israeli military has yet to comment on reports of the attacks or of its forces moving markers to expand the yellow

0: zone under their control. An expert on North Korean affairs says a meeting between Kim Jong-un and Chinese President Xi Jinping is part of efforts to restore a historically strong relationship. At a summit in Pyongyang, President Xi has told his North Korean counterpart that Beijing will not swerve from its commitment to safeguarding common interests or its support for Kim. Jenny Town, a senior fellow and director of 38 North at the Stimson Centre, says Pyongyang-Beijing relations have been cooler than usual recently.
1: This is a period where North Korea has really spent a lot of time cultivating the relationship with Russia and really prioritizing that ahead of the relations with China. And China's really taken a back burner in North Korean foreign policy.
0: South Australia's police minister says he's confident that police will thoroughly investigate the death of a man in the mid-north on Sunday. Police have said the man was damaging property with a metal pole and threatening officers just after midday. A taser was used and police then tried to arrest the man when he became unresponsive. Police Minister Michael Brown says an inquiry is underway.
2: Not only will it be conducted by Major Crimer leading it, but also have oversight from OPI and ICAC as well. I have confidence that it will be done in a thorough, professional manner.
0: A Sydney paediatrician has been recognised with an Order of Australia for her lifelong work in children's medicine. Professor Elizabeth Elliott has helped improve understanding of fetal alcohol spectrum disorder and has advocated for children in immigration detention, remote Aboriginal communities and developing nations. Her research has also helped shape policy and clinical practice. Professor Elliott says the honour reflects her work with children who are often overlooked.
3: So it's very rewarding, the work I've done with children in immigration detention, with children in remote Aboriginal communities, with children with rare diseases and with fetal alcohol spectrum disorder.
0: Citizen scientists are being asked to help researchers better understand Australia's wild sea dragon populations. The call came on World Oceans Day, which highlights threats including warming seas, microplastics and damage to marine habitats. The Sea Dragon Search Project uses sightings from divers and beachgoers to track the rare animals along Australia's southern coastline. University of Western Australia researcher Nerida Wilson says public sightings can help scientists protect sea dragons.
4: There's lots of things that we still don't know about sea dragons that would be really useful for their conservation management. Because they occur all across the southern temperate coastline of Australia, that's a really big place to survey, and a few scientists aren't going to quite make it.
0: In sport, a late Cozzie Pickett goal has helped Melbourne seal a narrow 8-point win over Collingwood at the MCG. It was one of three majors on the day for Pickett. His performance earned him the Neil Danaher Trophy in the 12-11-83 to 11-9-75 win. Melbourne's eighth victory of the season was soured by a serious injury to Brody Majacek, who was taken to hospital. Defender Jake Lever says his thoughts have been with the 33-year-old.
5: He was in the ambulance and he put his arms up and sort of said, "Get going, boys." That's always good with a neck injury.
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17: Something like 1 million Australians visited Japan last year. It's a country that many of us have fallen in love with, partly because of the way its ancient traditions live right alongside a kind of hyper-modernity. A place where you catch sight of a geisha hurrying down a city street or pass a Shinto shrine tucked between towering skyscrapers. Hiroko Yoda was born and raised in Tokyo, and she went on to an international career as a translator, folklorist and author. Then, a decade or so ago, Hiroko began a very personal exploration into the religious traditions of her homeland, which surprised no one more than her. Like many Japanese, Hiroko had never thought of herself as religious. But delving into Shinto, Buddhism, Shugendo, and more, Hiroko discovered a rich array of practices that brought new beauty and meaning

0: to her everyday life. Her book, 8 Million Ways to Happiness, takes outsiders deep into the spiritual traditions that infuse Japanese culture. Hi, Hiroko. Welcome to Australia.
1: Thank you so much. This is my first time to visit Australia. I'm very, very excited, and thank you for having me.
0: Well, as I say, many of us have made the trek over to your part of the world, and as any visitor to Japan knows, there are thousands of shrines and temples seemingly everywhere. When you were a little girl, did you make regular visits to any of these?
1: Actually, the answer is no. And I know I'm not the unique one. The vast majority of people are not religious. See, this is very difficult to explain because before I go to details, have you visited Japan before?
0: Yes, many times.
1: Okay, great. So I think you notice that there are so many convenience stores.
0: Uh-huh.
1: Right? It's just convenience stores everywhere. Especially cities, in every block you find a convenience store.
0: A great place to get a boiled egg for lunch, in my experience.
1: right. Egg sandwich. Anyway, but the thing is, the number of the shrines and temples is actually three times more than the number of convenience store. And most of them are opened to public. And anybody can go in as long as in a respectful manner. So to us, it's not really religion. So when I was in the little, certainly, I went to the shrines and temples, and especially in the New Year's Day, because that was a part of our tradition with my parents.
0: Mm-hmm.
1: But I never thought, my parents had never thought, and I know all my friends and all the people that I know of, don't see as religious activities. It's just part of the culture.
0: It's what you do on New Year's Day. You visit the temple.
1: Yes, that's what we do. See, the thing is that I never realized that until I went to America as an exchange student, how unique our culture was. That our Japanese society, modern society, that is peacefully coexist with spirituality. That my book title, it's called 8 Million Ways to Happiness, and I took the word 8 million. It's from the Japanese old concept, Yaoyorozu no kami. It means 8 million spiritual beings. And 8 million here doesn't mean its exact number. It simply means infinite or many.
0: Right. So 8 million just means a lot, more than you can imagine.
1: Yes, infinite number of, infinite ways of happiness. Anyway, that it's an old concept. In old times, Japanese people thought that everything had a spirit, the sun, the ocean, the moon, rocks, ground, trees, even the words they spoke. And that concept is still pretty much active today. But it doesn't mean that Japanese people believe that everything surrounding us had a spirit. We feel the sense of it, and it's our the worldview, mm-hmm. and it is the foundation of Japanese culture.
0: You first went to America as an exchange student, and when people asked you what religion you were, what would you answer?
1: Yes, when I was in high school, I spent a year as an exchange student in the United States, and before I spent a year there, that organization, it's called YFU, Youthful Understanding. They held orientation and for all the students and families. And they gave us a sheet of paper to get ready for America, and including the questions that Americans may ask. And also that they also the sheet of paper provide answers. And of course, I don't remember any of it except one. The question was, which religion do you believe in?

0: New Year's Day, for example. Or like I said before, the temples and Shinto shrines are open to public. We just go in, simply check it out, or having to take a moment, or whatever. But we never consider ourselves as a Buddhist. Like, say, we decorate Christmas trees for fun, but we never describe ourselves as Christian. One family member raised a hand, and I remember they said, that, excuse me, do you think it's appropriate to answer Buddhist? And the organizer answered that, yes, we were aware how awkward to say. But West America, for example, is a religious country. So they need some kind of answer.
1: you need to have a stamp in this passport. Yes. Whatever it says, it doesn't matter, but you have to have something.
0: Right. So that was the beginning of my, the questions. It's like about my culture. What's going on? To make the story short, I realized that I am Japanese. So if the people ask me the same question today, I would say, I'm Japanese, part of the culture, because the word religion was a problematic word for Japanese people, to the vast majority of people, because the word shūkyō, that's a Japanese word for English in English, the religion.
1: Mm-hmm.
0: But the word shūkyō was only coined in the 19th century. It's a new word. Japan had been closed for 100 years. The Commodore Perry fled, the American Navy fleet. And he negotiated Shogun to open up the border. And Japan did. And all the Western, the concept came in. The Constitution, banking, eating beef, and religion. So the religion, the shūkyō, was basically, it's Christianity. It's a Judeo-Christian worldview, which is totally different from Japanese worldview. Yaoyorozu no kami, the 8 million spiritual beings. There's infinite number of spiritual beings. We have so many kami, even including the bad things. Like, there are kami of plague, kami of poverty, and even kami of toothaches. The thing is, it doesn't mean that people venerate those bad things. It's a quiet reminder that no matter how much you wish those bad things are not there don't exist, but they are there. Mm-hmm. It's a reminder that we have to deal with it. So our worldview is horizontal. All the spiritual beings are equal in existence, but the worldview, the Judeo-Christian worldview, the Christian worldview, there's a hierarchy. There's an absolute single God on the top, based on the faith, based on the belief, and based on the worship. So when Westerners ask Japanese people, the vast majority of Japanese people, say, did you believe in religion? Are you religious? Basically, you're asking Japanese people, are you Christian? Mm. Do you believe in Christianity? Or the belief system, religion, belief system with a single God, based on the belief, worship. So inevitably answer for us is no. But the thing is, as I said before, our country is surrounded by holy grounds. So in the spirituality is such a part of the fabric of our life.
1: it's not this idea that you either believe or don't believe, or that one is true.

0: one is false. Yes. It's more just a description of the way things are.
1: Yes, that's that we do, and it's our culture.
0: My guest on Conversations today is author Hiroko Yoda. She's describing the spiritual traditions of her homeland, Japan. There was a turning point for you, Hiroko.

0: It was massive, massive blow. It threw me in absolute darkness, because I never realized I identified myself, my identity, how much my identity was close to my mother, because she gave me life. I mean, I was a lot closer to my father, to be honest with you. And everybody agreed that I was a daddy's girl. But my identity was, because probably because it's the same gender, and you know, and a mother and daughter. and yeah, she gave me, once again, she gave me a life. Mm-hmm. So my identity was just crumbling, falling apart, and that's how I felt.
1: And then one day, in the midst of this sort of really heavy grief, you were out walking and you saw a raven.
0: Yes.
1: Tell me about that moment.
0: Yeah, so I couldn't do anything except walking. So that's what I did. I put my shoes on, went outside, but, you know, and just I couldn't walk long, so I just came back and cried. And then the more I walked, I started walking longer, and I started paying attention to things around me. And then I noticed that it was fall. So that, you know, the leaves, the color of the leaves and start changing. And then I look up, you know, the beautiful sky, clouds are flowing, and I saw a raven.

0: wrapped up the sky. Then my mother's passing was just, I mean, I had a husband, my family, you know, I'm close to my younger sister and everything, but I felt so alone. But then I realized that how kind the nature was. And you know, when I saw the raven in trees, ants crawling, you know, walking on the ground, I started that actually I'm not alone. And the, you know, the leaves are falling. It looks like dying. But when I walked in too close to the tree, that each branch had tiny buds waiting for bloom. And then I realized that what I'm going through is it's part of the cycle. And I realized that because I live, because she gave me life, I live. And that was the beginning. But the thing is, like, after my mother passing, I wasn't seeking for spirituality. I walking in the park, and that was the only thing I could do. But at that moment, when I realized that I wasn't alone, and I was communicating with nature, so to speak, and I realized that I was actually touching a surface of Japanese spiritual tradition. So that moment was also the starting point to delve into my spiritual tradition.
1: Well, you decided that you wanted to learn more about the native traditions of Japan, of Shinto. Where did you start? I mean, is there a holy book to consult, or how did you go about discovering the tradition of Shinto more closely?
0: Yes, okay. The Shinto is a very tricky word. Because when you see the writing, the character's writing, in Japanese writing, the Shinto, it means the way of kami, the way of spiritual beings. So it means lifestyle. So it's, you know, that yaoyoros no kami that I keep saying, it's a foundation of the concept. That term came from Shinto, but it's much bigger than that. We are basically in it. And then, in fact, so are you. Because spiritual beings, the kami, belong to nature. They're avatars. And there's no Bible. There are stories. There's old legends and stories. But there's no Bible. That is why the way.
1: How should a person approach a Shinto shrine when someone visits a Shinto shrine? What are we supposed to do?
0: When people visit the Shinto shrine, people do, it's very plain and simple. First, you wash your hands to clean yourself. It's a ritual thing. Clean yourself and then walk up to the prayer. See, I have a problem with you saying the word is praying because that's a whole another conversation. But anyway, it's show of respect, I guess. You go up to the main building and then you give an offering, usually coins. You give the offering, the coins, and then you bow twice, clap twice, and just pray a little bit, and bow once, and that's it. The whole process, it takes just only probably, you know, half a second. I mean, a half a minute. Or it's just very, very short. But I think it's a very powerful thing, because we are part of the society. We have so much responsibilities and we have such a busy life. So it gives a moment, time out. And it really helps. It helps me.
1: There are some features that visitors notice of Shinto shrines. There's often a torii gate at the front, and then a braided rope, sometimes between beautiful old trees.

0: kids. What are those different features about? What meaning do they have?
1: There are those, I call it those are icons. Icons. Like the gate, for example, a torii gate. Two pillars, bars, two bars on the top, torii gate. That is basically an icon that you are entering to a holy ground, Shinto shrine ground. And then you will see shimenawa rope. It's a woven rope and had the white paper, the folded white paper hanging on the rope. And if you see that, that is an icon, it's telling you that whatever that the rope is around, it's worthy to respect. Sometimes it's a huge tree. Sometimes it's a rock. It's worthy to respect. Mm. There also there's a mirror. I cannot say all Shinto shrine has mirrors, but some shrines have a mirror, and it's quite shocking. Because you go to the holy ground and probably you respect something, you know, very ritual thing. But there's only a mirror. So it's a mirror. You can see your face in there. So a lot of people get confused, like, what's going on? But those are all just reminder. Like, my interpretation of the mirror is that the spiritual beings are everywhere, including in you. You can communicate whatever you like. You have such freedom in Japanese spirituality.
0: Some of the most impressive Shinto shrines are dismantled completely every 20 years or so. What's that about?
1: Yes, that is a very old historical tradition. Yeah, there's a big shrine called the Ise Ground Shrine. So what they do is that every 20 years, they dismantle a shrine and rebuild with new materials. Not just the buildings, but also offerings, like, say, the clothes for kami or items for other items to ride a spiritual horse, or just things like that, or shoes, swords, everything. But it's not just destroying and throw all the things away. It's all recycled. The building's materials, those are used for other shrine to fix or rebuild. And there are two reasons why they do that. And historically, it's based on Tokuwaka, forever young. But it's not celebrating youth. It's changing, but in order to keep the same sameness, the youth, quote unquote, you have to change, and that's one reason why. But also, that the 20 years they say it's a good year, it's a good period, to passing along skills, craftsmanship, because those building a specific Shinto shrines, weaving the materials, those requires the specific skills. It needs to be passing along from master to disciples.
0: So it's a way to keep people's skills, craftspeople's skills.
1: See, yes, that is Tokuwaka. That's forever young because never gets old because it's a passing along, either recycling, Or hanging down. Mm.
0: There's another very old spiritual tradition in Japan, which is much less well known to outsiders. What's the meaning of the term Shugendo?
1: Yes, there are three major belief systems in Japan: Shinto, Buddhism, and Shugendo. Shinto it originated in Japan. Buddhism, it came from foreign country. We adapted it. It's a religion. Shugendo is a mixture of different belief systems: Shinto, Buddhism, and others. including Taoism. And their belief, the system centering around mountains. And the Shugendo practitioners are called Yamabushi. The translations for that is surrender of mountains.
0: Huh. Surrender to the mountains if yes. you're a follower of Shugendo. So there aren't temples for Shugendo as such. It's mountains that are the holy places.
1: There are temples. There are temples. So this is the thing. That

0: of those belief systems are very blurred. Very blurred. So you find Shinto shrine right next to Buddhist temples or Shugendo temples. Or you can find Shinto shrine inside of Buddhist temple ground. Or Shinto shrine venerate Buddhist deity. Or the Buddhist temple venerates the Shinto, or Shugendo temples venerate both. So it's a very unique. I never realized it until Western, you guys gave me something that I could compare. In my country, the Japan, the 70% of Japan is mountains. And the Shugendo, the worldview, basically the seed, the mountains as a spiritual realm, it's another world.
1: This is Conversations with Sarah Kanoski.
2: My guest on Conversations today is Japanese writer and folklorist Hiroko Yoda. Like most Japanese people, Hiroko wasn't raised in a way that made her think of herself as religious. But while she was grieving the death of her mother, Hiroko began exploring the different spiritual traditions of her homeland, Shintoism, Buddhism, and Shugendo in particular. And she came to a new appreciation for the practical emotional support they offered and the way they helped make everyday life beautiful. Hiroko also saw how in Japanese culture, these different religious traditions can coexist harmoniously in a person's life. Hiroko, you were describing Shugendo, that's a spiritual tradition centered on the mountains in Japan, whose followers, called Yamabushi, undergo a range of extreme, grueling physical trainings, things like firewalking and rock climbing. Tell me about one man called Ryojin Shionuma.
0: Shionuma. Yes.
2: What sort of feats did he undertake?
0: He did amazing training called Thousand Day Training. It was 100% commitment. Every day he climbed. First he purified himself in a freezing cold waterfall. And then he climbed a mountain, the holy mountain, the holy ground, very high, and then come back. And he did it for 1,000 days straight. And it's 100% commitment. Even if you feel sick, or whatever, you get injured, you can't stop. Once you commit to that, you have to finish it. And he finished it. But the thing is, the takeaway from him and his book, he wrote a memoir, is that the hardship, of course it's difficult, that the training was very hard for him, but what is harder is it's a life in outside of mountain. And because what was he saying is that he had a lot of takeaways from the training, but he didn't keep those realization to himself. If he did that, and that is just for self-focus, the self-satisfaction, that's not the really Shugendo was all about. That's what he said. Now it's time for him to share whatever he learned outside of the mountains, daily life. And I thought that was really fascinating.
2: Well, you yourself, Hiroko, signed up for a Yamabushi training session. How did you first make contact with these dark, spirit lords of the mountains? Where did you find them?
0: Okay. I have to say that it wasn't training. It was experience.
2: Okay.
0: It was experience. It's open to anyone who are interested in to walk with Yamabushi. And that's what I did. It was supposed to be, we were supposed to the walk on the mountain. But that there was a mudslide a few days before. So we had

0: to walk on a concrete path with other tourists. And we stopped by all the Shinto shrines. See, that's the important thing. Shinto shrines, Buddhist temples, and Shugendo temples to pay the respect. And the path was very easy because it was concrete path. So, but my takeaway, but it's all in our mind. If you walk in as a tourist, that's a tourist experience. If you walk as some kind of a spiritual, if it's the things in your mind, and then that walk turn into your spiritual walk. Mm.
1: So it's how you approach it that brings the meaning. What did the Yamabushi who were guiding you on this walk look like? What did they wear?
0: Ooh. They wear a white robe, but they have an animal pouch.
1: Pelt
0: fur on the back. There's some kind of a pom-pom thing around the neck. It's called toking, but there's a black small hat kind of thing on the head. It's very unique. It's a very unique the clothes. But I started walking the Yamabushi in cold winter, actually, in last few years or so, in Yamagata Prefecture. And it's called the New Year's, actually New Year's pilgrimage, but it's deep mountains, and we walk. And I realized that how useful that animal pelt was, because on the lunchtime, we had to sit down. We had to sit down on the snow.
1: You really
0: imagine.
1: Want an animal pelt when you have to sit down on the snow.
0: It's warm. See, I am always wearing the ski, the ski pants. Okay, it's of course it's there's a it's some kind of a protection from the ice snow, but it eventually gets wet. So it really makes sense. but the thing is, my experience that I had was in Nara. And we were walking on the concrete path with a lot of tourists. So their clothes, their attire, it's kind of strange, but it really works in the mountain.
1: Hmm. Part of the training, as I understand it, Hiroko, is that the Yamabushi are working at going towards difficulty, towards what's hardship or what feels like darkness, a way of kind of encountering monsters. That's an interesting approach that seems to be one of the things you took away from that approach, was the things that we find difficult or frightening in our life, here is a way to move closer towards it.
0: Yes. Yes. See, the thing is, what I learned from Shugendo is that not just Shugendo, it's spirituality as a whole. As for that Japanese people, the spirituality is a tool. It's a tool to heal ourselves, tool to nourish the sense of belongingness, or cultivate the happiness. So for the Yamabushi, the going into the mountains and going through the hard trainings, those are the tools for them. And we have a lot of tools. Just going to the mountains and then the hardship, it's not just only a tool. There's so many tools that we can do. And that's what I learned.
1: You've mentioned Buddhism, which is the religious tradition most well known to outsiders, and the one that you were supposed to identify yourself as a high school exchange student. Tell me about Buddhism in Japan. When did it arrive?
0: Buddhism arrived in the 6th century, but it was fashionable. It was just glorious because Shinto, there wasn't even the word Shinto back then, because it was a part of their life. And the spiritual beings, the kami, are avatar of

0: avatars of nature, and the people were in it. They didn't see. But Buddhism, on the other hand, there's Buddhist deities. There's a lot of sculptures. And then also when Buddhism came in, there's a lot of a new idea comes in. Government. The early stage, early form of a constitution. And so it's a very, very new thing. That's how started it.
1: How did those new ideas, you know, artworks, practices, how did they interact with the pre-existing traditions? I mean, was there a fight between Buddhism and what got called Shinto, or how did they develop together?
0: At the very beginning, there was a friction. There was a friction, because it's a new concept. And there was a fight. And then Buddhism won. But what happened was that the Buddhists didn't wipe out the native belief system. They decided to coexist peacefully. And so our spirituality is such hodgepodge. Hodgepodge. But the thing is, there was a time period. There was a difficult time, 19th century.
1: In the Meiji era.
0: Meiji, yes. Modernization. And when the Western concept came in, religion, shugyo. And the Japanese government decided to be like Western, to compete or same level. So they try to use the concept of religion and then reshape the hodgepodge of spirituality, which is cut it out, wipe out everything except Shinto. And that became state Shinto. And it didn't work. 1945, August 15th, Japan became secular. But there was a long history of hodgepodge, coexist, mixture. We cannot erase it. And so today, that is what that's what we see. And also all the tourists see in our country. It's just holding ground on everywhere. It's open to anyone so long as people in a respectful manner. Anybody can go in. Anybody can go respect, you know, show the respect and having fun.
1: You say there's a maxim in Japan, born Shinto, marries Christian, buried Buddhist. What does that tradition mean? I mean, what did it mean for your family after your mother died? What was your experience then of what's called funeral Buddhism?
0: The idiom that you mentioned, the Japanese are born Shinto, marry Christian and die Buddhist. So that's right there. It's we are comfortable adapting, incorporating different belief systems. And the Shinto, the born. I mean, of course, you know, the things are more a little bit complicated than that. But there's a tradition that the parents, when a baby newborn is born, parents often take their baby, to Shinto shrine, and then greet coming. It's a happy thing, and a lot of people do it. Marry Christian. My husband is American, and we had Christian style wedding style. Okay,
1: does that mean like what you wore, rather than what you believe?
0: Yes. Yeah, beautiful. Beautiful white dress, because I wanted to wear the white dress. So we had a ceremony, church-like wedding hall. Wedding hall, church. And then we had a priest, quote-unquote, who was American. We asked him if he was ordained. And he said, no, I just worked here. I'm working here. So and we just laughed. But it's It's just things like that. But see, the thing is that those two first parts are very happy thing, celebratory. But third one, die Buddhist, that's very hard. And, you know, we, all of us, want to go through as quick as possible. Having the Buddhist style, it's not Buddhist, Buddhist style of funerals are custom. And, of course, the new generation, like my me, for example, that kind of it started changing. But my parents' generation, until my parents' generations, it was almost like a social norm. And there are a lot of, you know, the good Buddhist funerals, and a lot of people do that still today. So that experiences that I wrote in my book is 100% my personal. But I had, I raised a lot of questions because I didn't consider myself as a Buddhist. And we had to invite a monk who we've never met. And in such a difficult time, which is my mother's funeral.
1: And not only that you hadn't met, but expected payment for, you know, a lot of payment. Japanese funerals are very expensive. Can be very expensive.
0: It's very expensive, which I had no idea. And I learned in such a painful time. I wanted to focus on my grief. And but I couldn't for my mother. But my father unfortunately passed away in last 5 years. Actually, when at the middle of my writing this book, he passed away. But in his case, we didn't do a Buddhist style of funeral. Partially just because it was COVID-19 time. Mm. We had to have it, you know, social distance. But also we wanted to make it very personal. It was very small. My husband, my sister's family, and that was it. But we put a lot of the memorial things in his coffin. We spent a time together in his coffin, and it just we let him go. So I just realized that the spirituality to us is really helpful, especially in hardship, hard times. But also when things don't work, we can also let it go. And it happens 100% personal. And that's what we did for my father's funeral.
1: Hiroki Yoda, the author of 8 Million Ways to Happiness, is my guest on Conversations today. It's increasingly popular for Australians to go on hike sections of the Kamano Kodo in Japan. Tell me about that part of your country. What's unique about it spiritually?
0: Kamano Kodo is very interesting because, yes, it's a hiking trail, but those hiking trails are connected to the different holy grounds. One is Shugendo Temple. Kimsenji, and the other one goes to Buddhist temple, Koyasan, and one goes to the Shinto shrines, Kumano Hongu Taisha, Nachi Taisha, and Kamikura Jinja. So it's very special. And in fact, that was the beginning, the realization that I should write a book. And 8 Million Ways to Happiness. At the time, the title didn't pop up. But I realized that how unique my country is in terms of different belief systems. There's area where the different belief systems coexist peacefully.
1: You made one of your many visits to that part of Japan was in December 2022 when you went to the Nachi Falls. What was happening on that visit?
0: Yes, Nachi Falls. Yes, there's a Shinto shrine venerating a big waterfall.

0: beautiful waterfall. And it's a Shinto shrine. So there is a shimenawa rope, the Shinto icon, that telling people that that is, you know, the things is worthy to respect. So when I went there, the Nachitaisha, the Shinto shrine, so there's a beautiful waterfall, but there is a shimenawa rope on the top of the waterfall, on the top, at the very edge, okay, the very edge. And then
1: I feel like I have vertigo just hearing you describe that.
0: Oh, it's just cascade of waterfall, but there is a water in a shimenawa rope. And then I thought, like, how under earth people put it up there? Because I know that the Itadori shimenawa rope, it's a tradition, you know, and everywhere. It's renewing. It's every year. No matter what, which Shinto shrines, they renew. So there has to be renewed, but I don't know how, right? But fortunately, a friend of mine, he had a close relationship to Nachitaisha, the Shinto shrine, and then he gave me access to the shimenawa rope changing shimenawa rope and the ritual twice a year, twice a year. One is July, and then the second was December, and he put me in the ritual in December. I was there with only a few other mass media people, and that was it. And then four Shinto priests, worked together. Let me tell you how scary that was.
1: Yeah. How did they change this rope across the top of this huge waterfall?
0: Just with hands. Seriously. They once they slip, they're gonna go bye bye. And so I asked them after they changed the seminar robe. I asked them if they feel scared, and one priest told me, not at all. Yeah, he said not at all. In fact, I feel grateful. And that was very something. It was very, very beautiful moment. It was just only, you know, just changing a rope. But it contains a lot of meaning to it. And it meaning is right there. That the oceans and all over there, the blue sky. It was blue sky. Beautiful trees. Cold, but it's you know, the beautiful water. So I asked him what kami means to him, what kami are, and he said that kami are space in your heart, and it is you who fill the blank. And he said that he loves the concept of 8 million spiritual beings, yaoyorozu no kami. Because there is infinite number of spiritual beings, you can pick and choose one, multiple, it doesn't matter. But you can pick them and show your gratitude. And that was like a beautiful moment. I was scared.
1: You were grateful to survive the top of the waterfall.
0: But I was grateful to give me such a realization. And then it's not, and that's right there. That's just one example. That kind of a concept, that kind of my realization, it's not relevant to just Japanese people. Even though those are Japanese traditions, Japanese spirituality, but we can share with anybody, with any background in the world.
1: So after doing this deep dive over many years into all these different practices and traditions in your country, Hiroko, what sort of ways do you engage with them now, like in your day-to-day life? What has stayed with you?
0: Basically, I'm finding, I keep finding, or I try to keep

0: finding something that I can feel grateful for, then that's the basically nutshell. Because I learned that the spirituality is a tool to define and show, express appreciation. Even the words we speak, even the food. For example, like when I, it's a tradition, it's a customary saying, itadakimasu in Japanese.
1: When before you eat.
0: We eat, yes. It means I humbly accept. The thing is, there's no subject there. So it is you, you fill the blank. Today, I had the bowl of cereal at the hotel. Okay? Then I said, itadakimasu, as usual. But of course, I humbly accept a bowl of cereal with fruits. But the thing is that it's not just ends there. Because those bowls of cereals were provided by the people who worked at the hotel. Some people prepared for me. Some people cooked for me. And then also fruits. Those fruits, somebody grew those grapes, apples. Somebody, and then in order to pick those fresh fruits, they have to grow with sun, soil, rain, water. And then even though it's just a bowl of cereal and just with the fruit, but if you started thinking that way, you can see, you know, invisible, unknowable network. It's a miracle. It's such a miracle thing. And then that evokes gratitude. I can tell this right now in the moment too. Like, you read my book. And see, I came here and started, you know, you gave me opportunity to talk about what I experienced, my personal tiny experience. But I feel gratitude because you invited me here and give me a microphone and so that I can talk and reach out to the people that I haven't met. And so there's a lot of stuff that I can feel appreciation for. And that is my daily life. That's what I do.
1: Well, we feel gratitude to you too, Haruko. Thank you so much for being my guest on Conversations.
0: Thank you very much.
2: This is Conversations with Sarah Konofsky.
1: My guest on Conversations was Haruko Yoda. Her book is called 8 Million Ways to Happiness. Haruko was in Australia as a guest of the Sydney Writers' Festival and the Margaret River Readers and Writers' Festival. This story was made on the lands of the Yagara and Turrbal peoples. Our executive producer is Eliza Kirsch. I'm Sarah Konofsky. Thanks for listening.
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10: After the news on the music show, we're going to be talking to people who have been twice nominated for a Hugo Award. That is a sci-fi award, and we don't often do sci-fi on the music show. We're not really doing it actually today. We're talking to two musical storytellers. They are two-thirds of the hip-hop group Clipping. And we'll also meet Daniel Avery, DJ and producer, and find out what fills the dance floors these days.

ABC News with David Rollins. Israeli Prime Minister Benjamin Netanyahu has hailed renewed strikes against Iran, saying that while he's agreed to pause strikes, he's ready to respond with force to future attacks. Netanyahu also says the Israeli military's operation against Hezbollah, which is facing growing condemnation by the UN and

0: traditional allies will continue. That's despite Iran's government saying repeatedly that peace in Lebanon is an essential part of a deal to end its war with the US and Israel. Netanyahu says Israel has a full right to self-defence.
1: After Hezbollah fired into Israeli territory, I ordered the IDF to attack terrorist targets in Beirut and to eliminate Hezbollah operatives there. We did so. After Iran attacked Israel, I directed the IDF to attack military and economic targets throughout Iran.
0: An expert on North Korean affairs says a meeting between Supreme Leader Kim Jong-un and Chinese President Xi Jinping will look to restore economic relations. The Chinese leader has received a red carpet welcome in the North Korean capital. President Xi has told Kim he feels a special sense of closeness and has reaffirmed Beijing's commitment to Pyongyang. Jenny Town, senior fellow and director of 38 North at the Stimson Centre, says the meeting will look to renew ties that have weakened slightly in recent years.
2: It's really discussing the foundations of this relationship, trying to restore a certain level of trade and economic relations, but also a lot of discussion about the current state of affairs and shared foreign policy interests.
0: The head of the Philippines Red Cross says essential care items and power generators are being sent to the island of Mindanao, with more than 30 people killed in an earthquake there. The 7.8 magnitude quake triggered tsunami warnings across several countries, with tremors felt strongly across the island and more than 400 kilometres away in Indonesia. Philippines Red Cross CEO Richard J. Gordon says even some of the strongest and most recently constructed buildings have suffered damage.
3: We do have a lot of infrastructure damage, mainly on a little bit of some government buildings and a lot of cracks in the buildings. And so we're sending generators as well as relief items and blankets right away.
0: The Victorian Teachers Union is suing the state's education department over claims it owes hundreds of millions of dollars in unpaid superannuation. The action comes weeks after striking teachers forced the government into a new pay deal. The tax office has previously found superannuation should be paid on the allowance, but the department is appealing that decision in the federal court. AEU Victoria President Justin Mullally says the department is already paying the entitlement, but does not want to be forced to backpay it.
4: They don't want to have a decision that requires them to pay, even though they're paying, and certainly it makes it interesting, to say the least, in the context of the union's claim on behalf of members.
0: Divers in the Mediterranean Sea have captured rare footage of a great white shark, the largest predatory fish alive today. They're typically found off the shores of Australia and South Africa, but are critically endangered in the Mediterranean. Dirk Remmers was diving to a wreck between Sicily and the Tunisian coast when he spotted the huge shark.
5: We, as a team of three, saw this huge shark. Swam away, turned around, came back towards us. And in fact, my fingers were trembling when I was trying to get the camera operating.
0: Scientists hope the sighting will encourage governments to create marine protected areas in Mediterranean waters. Turning to sport now, and Canterbury Bankstown has scored a much-needed but fairly unspectacular win over Parramatta in the NRL King's Birthday Monday match at Stadium Australia. Andrew Moore has this match report.
6: They'll take the 2 points happily, the Bulldogs, to climb off near the bottom of the table, but it was scrappy and they blew a number of try-scoring opportunities. They went into half-time being the dominant side territorially, but it was nil-all. Canterbury, though, scored 8 minutes into the second half through Satili Tupanua, backed it up 3 minutes later with a try to captain Stephen Crichton to be out 12-0, but then Parramatta scored two tries in 2.5 minutes to Talon De Silva and Joash Papali, 12-all, before a 77th-minute 42-metre penalty goal to Stephen Crichton gave the Bulldogs a 14-12 win. Andrew Moore, ABC Sport, Sydney.
0: And this is ABC News. 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
8: Hello, it's the music show on ABC Radio National. I'm Andrew Ford.
9: Human unedited ended a technical betterment for all the rest of them, though. No. Up and excessive, unethical detriments, what are they other than pesty control? Pesty control, let's get the trap. Group them together and dead them like that. You can loop in the general public, they love it. You justify suffering by snuffing a rat. Picking up a hot wire.
8: Listening to Clipping. It's a hip-hop group. You might recognize the voice, actually, if you are a

fan of Hamilton. That's David Diggs, who was a member of the original production. Later on today's show, we'll be talking to the group's musical producers and find out how they draw on traditions not just of rap and techno, but also of American experimental music. Daniel Avery is also a producer and a DJ. He puts out his own albums, and his latest is called Tremor. It's inspired by the rock music and shoegaze music that he loved when he was younger. So it's rockier than usual. He did something that really only a producer would do with his own album. No sooner had he finished it than he decided to remix it and made a second version called the Midnight version. We'll hear all about that when we talk to him. Let's listen first to a track from it. It's called Haze, and it features Ellie from Wolf Alice.

0: That's called Haze, and it's from the new album from Daniel Avery called Tremor. We heard the voice of Ellie there. And now we're going to hear the voice of Daniel himself, who joins me from Philadelphia. How are you doing?
1: I'm good, thanks, Andy. How are you?
0: Very well, very well. And I've been enjoying listening to this album. Well, in both of its versions. We'll get to the versions later, but maybe you could talk about your approach to the whole album. It's full of variety. I mean, what we've just heard is not untypical, but there are plenty of other tracks that sound nothing like that one. So perhaps that's the place to start, and how you approach an album.
1: Yeah, well, I've always listened to music in the album format. It's how I got introduced to it by my dad when I was very young. And so I've always loved the idea of a long player and being able to get lost inside someone else's world for an hour. So whenever I make music, I always have the album format in mind. In terms of the style itself, my first love was really guitar music, shoegaze music, rock music, and then even like metal music when I was a teenager. And for whatever reason, life took me down a different path and DJing took over, and the world of techno and electronica really took me down that road for the large majority of my life and career. But I've always had this idea for an album in my head that could combine the punch and the depth of techno music with the distortion and the sort of buried beauty of the guitar music I grew up listening to. So really this feels like something of a full circle record for me.
0: And I suppose DJing is a bit like making a very, very long album, isn't it? I mean, you're taking your listeners, your dancers on, to use that awful word, a journey.
1: Yeah, I wish I could think of a word besides journey, because I want to say it all the time and I have to stop myself. But you are right. That is what it is. And I think that's the goal. It is for me anyway. When I go and see DJs who I love and have loved over the years, I often describe them as a safe pair of hands. And you want to trust what journey you might be going on with them. And just sort of, even if you don't know a single record, and in fact, for me, the best DJs play records that I've never heard before, but they will blow my mind. That's what I want. And you're taken by the hand, and that's what I like about DJing.
0: So when you're making an album, do you have a sort of shape in mind? Do you know where you're going, what your starting point is going to be, where the big moments will come, that sort of thing?
1: Well, at the very beginning stages, no. In those early stages, it's simply making music. It's simply getting in the studio. And the way I approach it, at least, is to just go in with no preconceived ideas and whatever happens, happens. And generally, I found that wherever your mind is, you'll start to make things that start to work together. But then for me, as it progresses and you start to have a large handful of tracks together, when you start piecing them together, and I guess this is where my DJ brain kicks in, or at least the album loving music obsessive comes in, that's when you start to think, this comes in the second half, this comes on side B of a vinyl or a cassette. And that always is the most exciting thing for me. When you take songs and they start to form a long player, an album, that's really, for me, the most magical moment. It starts to create something that almost feels a little bit out of your control. That sounds a bit trite, but I'm going to stick with it. It starts to form in front of you if you just let it, you know.
0: And presumably individual tracks change slightly because of the context that you put them in.
1: Yeah, and I've always been a big fan of ambient music and drone music, and I often use it on my records as bridges between certain styles. I really like those moments where you can just take a breath on a record, and they're vitally important. They are as important as any other moment or song on a record, but I really like those little bridging moments on an album.
0: Well, at least one begins with one of those, doesn't it? If you hear the beginning of the album,

0: you could be fooled into thinking that you're going to have a very different experience from the one that, in fact, you're going to get if you listen to the whole thing.
1: I think that's right. And I do like the odd sort of sidestepping manoeuvres like that. But I also really like the idea, again, this is a bit of a cheesy word, but I really like albums feeling like a dream and to send you off with a lullaby into that dream state, and then, you know, here we go. Let's you know, a dream can be loud and scary, but it can be blissful and quiet and peaceful, and to sort of draw a line between all of those things is really one of my favorite things to do.
0: Yes, which actually maybe that's the point to mention the other version of this, the midnight version. I think we have very different ideas of midnight, I must say. I'm usually asleep. I suspect you're not.
1: It's usually when my alarm goes off.
0: Yes, I guessed that from listening to it. But what the idea? I mean, you've often remixed, but to take your new album and remix the whole thing is quite surprising.
1: Yeah, well, that was never the original plan. I did one or two because, you know, I'm still very much in the nightclub world as a DJ, even though I had this new live band, which I'm bringing over to Australia. I've still, you know, I've DJing in clubs for over 20 years, and whilst I was making this album that might be a bit more guitar leaning, I still wanted to be able to utilize this stuff in a nightclub setting. So I did one or two, and I just really enjoyed it so much that I ended up doing the whole thing. And to me, I really think these two records show both sides of who I am. And it's been a really enjoyable experience. And it just sort of, I mean, the remix album happened really, really quickly, like super quickly. I didn't overthink it, and it was just a very, almost a freeing experience, to be honest.
0: On today's music show on ABC Radio National, I'm Andrew Ford, and my guest is Daniel Avery, and we're talking about his new album, well, albums, Tremor, the original version, and Tremor Midnight version. It's interesting that you actually think of them as separate entities.
1: Mm. Yeah, I do. I think, to me, I'm a big fan of the remix and taking one idea and completely transposing it through a different lens, but it still holds the same heartbeat to what the original has. And, you know, I never see remixes as throwaway things, which I believe they often can be. And the idea of collecting it all in one album really comes from, there's several things in my growing up that I loved. I think the Human League kind of invented this idea of remixing their own stuff and presenting it as a thing that felt just as important as the original, just the other side of the coin, you know. So that's why I wanted to present it as something that was more than just, here are some club remixes. This is its own, like the sort of darker sister of the original album.
0: You're sort of mining its potential, aren't you? You're saying, I've got all of this stuff. I've made the album. It could have gone another way. And then you go another way.
1: That's a nice way of putting it, mining its potential, because there's always something else to be had from it. And it's really made me... It was almost a slightly odd, almost out-of-body experience doing the remix album, because I felt as if I was discovering elements of the originals that I didn't quite remember creating in the first place. I guess just recontextualizing it. So, yeah, it was super enjoyable to do.
0: The other

0: hardcore punk legend who I grew up listening to. It all just felt like forming a larger collective. And, you know, I never, despite what, everything I've said, being, you know, being into guitar music and stuff, I played guitar growing up. I never was really in bands, not seriously. And in a way, this is almost my slightly older version of myself taking on the idea of a band in a slightly different way.
1: I suppose the bringing in these different voices creates, it creates new textures apart from anything else. And texture and timbre are really important parts of your music, aren't they?
0: Yeah, absolutely. I spend as much time on those elements as anything else. I don't like clean sounding records. I like records that have a grit and a depth to them, an atmosphere. And I'm often injecting, not only am I not cleaning up the sounds I make, I'm often injecting more noise into the overall mix, just because I really like beautiful, again, I'm coming back to the shoegaze idea. I like beautiful melodies hidden beneath waves of noise and distortion. And, you know, to get slightly philosophical about it, I'm kind of driven by the idea of light in the darkness in general, hope in the fear, whatever you want to call it. I just really like that. You can find these elements, but you kind of have to work a little bit hard to get to them. But once you have found them, you're really attached to them.

0: That's Until the Moon Starts Shaking, and it comes from the new album, or one of the new albums, called Tremor. It's the work of my guest on today's music show, Daniel Avery. Maybe we should just talk about playing live, since that's what you're going to be doing when you're in Australia. I assume you're playing the new album, or which version are you leaning into on stage?
1: It's a real. It's been fascinating putting this live show together, because it's a real mixture of everything that I've ever done, and that includes injecting techno elements back into what I do. So at times it can feel like a rave, but then also bringing the guitars back into that electronic world and just sort of trying to find the common ground between it all. And it's a very intense experience, a live show. That was always my goal with it. You know, it's not the opposite, but it's a different side to what I do as a DJ. Because as a DJ, I like to, as we began with, go on long journeys and you know, I like playing for hours and hours on end and really sort of feeling that ebb and flow. The live show is a far more intense, short, sharp shock to the system. You know, that was the whole idea of it. But yeah, I would like to think that if anyone has enjoyed any part of my music, that they will find something with

0: in the live show that speaks to them.
1: We'll finish with Until the Moon Starts Shaking Midnight version, having heard it in all its ambient splendour from the original Tremor album. I should have mentioned that. I mean, you don't just remix; you reorder, don't you? The tracks they come at you in a different order completely on the Midnight version. But perhaps you could say something about what we're going to hear, because it's not like the ambient splendour of the one we listened to earlier.
0: No, this I knew when I made the original of that noisy section that comes at the end of the ambient piece. I knew that, again, to go back to something we were saying earlier, I knew that there was something else to mine from that sound. And that's how I began doing the remix of that. That's as peak time as it gets for me in terms of a nightclub. You know, that's the most high-octane, blood-rushing feeling I like to bring out of a DJ set. So, yeah, it's the opposite end of the scale to what the original sounds like. But, you know, again, to use a slightly trite phrase, maybe there's not so much difference between them at all, and the circle kind of completes itself. To me, it all just feels like a sort of transportive euphoria, really, whether it's ambient or whether it's techno. It's all me, you know, it's all the elements that I love, and it's all the psychedelic electronic music that I love so much.
1: Daniel Avery, it's been very good to talk to you. Thanks for being my guest on The Music Show.
0: Thank you so much.

0: Until the Moon Starts Shaking, the midnight version. That's from the recent remix album by Daniel Avery, Tremor, midnight version. Avery's currently on tour. He's performing tonight in Melbourne as part of Rising, before heading to Sydney for Vivid and to Tasmania for Dark Mofo. You'll find the details on the Music Show's website. You're listening to The Music Show on ABC Radio National. I'm Andrew Ford. There aren't a lot of musicians who've been nominated for a Hugo. That's one of the biggest sci-fi awards around. But Clipping have. They've been nominated twice, in actual fact, in the Best Dramatic Presentation category. An unusual honour for a hip-hop group, but it tells you how narrative-driven their songs are. It's an unusual group musically as well, because they take inspiration from all over the place, experimental composers and techno music, and they've gone to some fairly surprising lengths to get the sounds they want. You'll hear some of those stories in a moment, but first of all, this is Dominator from their latest album, Dead Channel Sky, and A Language Warning.
1: Once again back, it's the incredible. Guess the feeling wasn't indelible. Masticated up all the edibles, still ain't tripping. Apathy had to make out of body the status quo. Avatar opportunity is creating the capital. And no cap, audiences are infinitely more valuable when they thinking they ugly and acting fat in them fashion. Kill yourself. Blue blocker chucks in the glowing screen. Blue baby bottles and soda stream. More pixel equal a brighter dream. You gotta function to know the scene. Still a dream killer. Straight edges learning how to lean. Silhouette is chilling with stilettos and a mean mug of something muddy. Better hope it's stronger than caffeine. Drink it, let them tell you. Enough to rock the metal skin like it was natural. Matter of fact, come on and touch it. Might be what you actually want. A waste of energy debating the mechanical for genitals when gender is so easily programmable. You know that. Beating it without leaving a bruise. Out your window, whatever you choose. Cameras are tracking your every move. So give them something that they can use. Modify energy with a click. Skin is impractical for a dick. What's a disease if you aren't sick? Consciousness is a memory stick. And that means that you can plug it in and feel what they believe. Drive it harder till you know them, you will never be relieved. In this moment at your fingertips is everything you need. In a world full of feeling for your impulses to feed. Long as you agree to

0: stroke elite, rubber free. It's rational and no compete. Keep the beat in fashion there will never be. Or elite, you let your passion drip down on the floor. Are you sure? You need to be the keeping score. 1-0 is all you need to overload. Crack the code, open the sequence, take it slow. So you know,
1: I'm the one and only.
0: Heads up in the sky so you can see them when you're on your back.

0: middle of the Golden City, so pretty, give all your power because.
1: That's Dominator. It comes from Dead Channel Sky, which is the latest album from Clipping. Clipping consists of David Diggs, William Hudson and Jonathan Snipes, and the last two named join me now on the music show. Welcome, gentlemen. Maybe we could talk about narrative, because listening to your earlier albums, there's sort of a clear sort of sense of each album setting out to tell us something, to tell us a story, in fact. And this latest album, to me, feels in a way more traditional, more like, you know, a bit of everything.
2: Yeah, I mean, I think maybe the only album that we've done that has a true start-to-finish narrative sort of about the same characters is 2016's Splendor and Misery. And the rest sort of all exist maybe in the same world and have a lot of conceptual kind of themes tying all the songs together. This one we really approached as we wanted it to feel like a compilation album on which we had made all the songs. We were really inspired by the way that we encountered a lot of electronic music for the first time, at least over here in the US, as teenagers, were on these sort of Hollywood movie compilation soundtracks. Albums like The Saint and The Matrix and Hackers, handful of others, Spawn. We have sort of a love and nostalgia, ironic, semi-ironic love, but a real nostalgia for those records. And we wanted to kind of make one where all the tracks are very different, but in the same sort of imagined 90s genre of electronica, which was really like kind of everything, right? Like I can remember not understanding and being completely surprised to learn that house and techno and drum and bass and trip hop and all of these things were different styles of music, right? That they weren't just one thing.
3: Yeah, when they showed up on, you know, alt rock radio in the US, it kind of became a thing where all of these, I guess they had gone more mainstream in Europe and then come back to us as all one thing under the name electronica. So that's why this album has all these sort of different, distinct dance genres represented as if it's all one thing.
1: But I mean, electronica kind of prides itself on being now like 100 different, genres, doesn't it? I mean, each week there are new ones being spawned. Who can keep up?
3: Right, exactly. I mean, the speciation is has gotten really narrow.
1: I detect quite a lot of history in your work. I mean, a sense of history, and you've in a way just alluded to it. But maybe you could talk about some of your hip-hop influences. I mean, they're not always obvious, but the track we just listened to starts with a Public Enemy reference, for instance.
4: Once again, back is the incredible rhyme animal, the uncannibal thief.
3: I have a humanities PhD. I'm also sort of trained as a historian, so it's almost impossible for us to not behave the way we do and not conceive of our projects this way. But one of the things that we've sort of always done is a lot of the ways our tracks are conceived is as references, as a way of piling on several different references and combining them to make what we make, right? So even on our second album, the first one on Sub Pop called CLPPNG, each song is kind of like a particular regional rap style that we admire, and then with our sort of sound palette and different experimental music techniques overlaid on that to try to make a sort of summertime LA G-funk track or a scary Memphis cassette tape era rap, like that kind of stuff. So there's always these sort of layers of history seen, you can see through each song we make.

0: But it's a rap tradition in a way, isn't it? That acknowledgement of what has gone before, more than most musical forms, I think.
1: Well, I think that comes from its origin as sampled music, sample-based music, right? I mean, you know, even at the beginning, you know, it starts with kids picking up their parents' record collection and chopping them up and making new material out of that. So the history is always sort of overlaid. You're always listening to multiple decades at once collaged together in rap. And rappers have always been really fond of quoting other rappers, like quoting other songs. You know, they sort of become the language, those references become like the language of hip-hop.
2: It's funny, I think when we started this project, we thought we were doing something like somewhat radical, like doing it sort of almost as a take, right? Like to take the sort of noise and experimental music influences that we loved and apply those to rap songs that we also loved. And we, you know, David never raps in first person, and we, at least at our initial shows, we all kind of hid behind the table and blinded the audience with lights to really remove the self, because we thought we were doing a very impersonal sort of conceptual project. But it turns out that we're just doing what everybody's done to make rap songs in the past, right? Which is to examine your influences, go through your parents' record collection, through your taste and your history of music that you like, and pull and reference it and be in conversation with it while making a party. And in fact, without meaning to, we ended up making incredibly personal music. This music is really about the three of us, and like only the three of us, I think, could make it. It's funny.
0: I'm sure that's true. But when you say that you're doing what other rappers have done, I mean, I watched your Tiny Desk concert and, you know, alarm clocks and bird calls and a harmonium. I don't think there are many rappers of the past who've worked with these kinds of objects.
2: No, but those are objects we like, and those are techniques we like, and these are the things that we all, Bill has a PhD, and we met in theater school where we both studied sound design, and this is our crate that we dig in, right? I don't think it's that radical. We're not limiting ourselves to the aesthetic of sampling old jazz records or something, because that would be inauthentic to who we are and where we come from. I mean, not that we don't like old jazz records either, but you know what I mean? Like I do think it isn't what we're actually, like, the techniques that we're actually doing are maybe new to rap music, but the ethos of like pulling from existing techniques from other places to make rap songs is nothing new or radical, I don't think.
0: It's interesting you mentioned the theater, because I mean there is something quite theatrical about using these objects, but perhaps you could talk a little about the theatrical side of what you do.
1: It certainly comes up just in how we work together in the studio. I mean, it's our shared language of how collectives make art together. And I think that's where it really comes through. And also in the fact that we can't get away from the storytelling aspect of it, you know, that the fact that our songs, we conceive them all as little short stories, kind of. They're all fictional, right? But the show itself, Jonathan and I were just talking about this, that it's actually our rejection of our theater past. You know, when we perform, you know, Jonathan was saying he doesn't want to hit his mark. He doesn't want to wear a costume. He just wants to be himself. He doesn't want to memorize lines and say them, you know. So we, you know, the show really feels like less theatrical than I think we're trained to do, and feels more like, you know, three friends throwing a party.
0: How do your songs start? I really hope that the answer is that you kind of see an alarm clock and think, I wonder what kind of sound we can get out of this, and then before you know it, you've got a new song.
3: Game don't wait.
0: But I'm guessing it probably doesn't start that way.
2: Well, that one very specifically, that was sort of early on. We had made the Mid-City record, which is really, if you put those songs in chronological order, you really hear us figure out how to make music and be a band together. And then somehow Sub Pop Records wanted an album, and so we had to have more ideas and throw more stuff at the walls. And we were talking about this idea of, like, what sounds do people consider harsh or unpleasant, and why, right? And the idea was to make a song out of a sound that isn't necessarily, like, it's not associated with harsh noise, or it's not distorted, it's not blown out, it's not feedback, it's not from that set of references, but it's a sound that we all find harsh by association, because it's really unpleasant to listen to, because it makes us, you know, we're waking up to it. It means our sleep is over. And I thought that was just kind of a funny idea. The original version of that song, we never made this, but in my original pitch, I was like, so the verses are the alarm clock sound, and then we hit the snooze button for the hooks, which are just over the sounds of a neighborhood waking up. Like, you hear sort of leaf blowers and traffic and cars starting up and people leaving for work, and then it starts again for every verse, which is that's a very theater kid idea.
1: Which would mean the hooks would need to be 9 minutes, because that's how long the snooze button lasts. Yeah. You know?
2: Yeah, so it's going to be a 45-minute long song.
1: but yeah, I mean, this does give you an idea of how songs do start, which is usually with a lot of conversation and a sort of elaborate concept that, you know, that is that sort of impetus, and then we whittle it down or turn it into something that is actually we're able to execute. And then, you know, there's several drafts, we change things, we add things, but they really do start with, like, a conversation like that.
0: And once they're fixed?
2: No, not really. I mean, we definitely, we're bad experimental musicians in that we don't just let the concept play out no matter what the sound, you know, is. We definitely refine the concept aesthetically once we've heard it, and we break our own rules. We try to stay in the spirit of whatever the initial rule was, but we break it whenever we need something to sound better or sound a certain way. Or, like, another song that has a really strong, like, conceptual sort of framework is the song Run for Your Life, in which David is rapping along to music that's heard out of passing cars. And that was an idea we had for a really, really long time. I don't remember how many times we went out and tried to record material for that to make it actually work, and to change the sort of speed that we were driving, where we were recording, all of these things. Like, we really worked at that to make it sound like we were actually doing the thing we were doing.
3: So now you sprinting by that fish market, trying to make it to summer. The blood in the ears is drumming, the heart is a cable jumper, the brain is flipping the language, the lungs are probably toast. But everybody who ever stopped running is now a ghost. You ain't seen them headlights.
2: But, you know, if we had never gotten it to sound right, we wouldn't have said, oh, that's just what it sounds like, and put the song out anyway, because and it had it sound bad, right? That's not who we are either. And we also wouldn't have faked it.
0: You're listening to The Music Show on ABC Radio National. I'm Andrew Ford. And on today's show, I'm talking to two-thirds of Clipping, William Hudson and Jonathan Snipes. And they're about to be in Australia. And we're talking about... Let's talk more about Dead Channel Sky, the latest album. There are sounds on there. I mean, there's a lot of technology on there. The album starts with the sound of a dial-up modem, which is incredibly nostalgic now. And there's, you know, there's noise and feedback on Go and Simple Degradation, for instance. I mean, they start with these sounds. It's almost as though you're kind of establishing a mood or a frame of reference before we hear any words at all.
1: So Dead Channel Sky, the overarching concept, right, is it's an album that takes place in the 2025 that we imagined in 1997, right? So it's a lot of 90s technology projected into this future, as if this is from a universe that branched off from our own, and it's this, you know, fictional present. that cyberpunk novelists and cinema predicted. And it's sort of about how, in reality, we ended up in just like a slightly more boring version of that same dystopia that we were afraid that all this technology would bring. So yeah, so the modem sound and the voice in the modem is definitely a throwback to that technology that informed a lot of the record and a lot of those what we thought sounded really futuristic in the late 90s became the palette of the album.
0: And then at the end of the album, you go back further. You in Ask What Happened, there are references to Just Say No and Nicaragua and the Valdez oil spill, for example, lots of others as well. It's almost like the track is a kind of distant dystopian cousin to We Didn't Start the Fire.
1: That's very funny. Yeah, well, if you listen, you can hear where our universe, the fictional universe of the album, branches from reality, right? So it is a kind of We Didn't Start the Fire, but at some point the timeline of our album diverts from the reality we all live in. So there are things that really happened through the 70s and 80s, and then around the 90s, it splits off into a bunch of fictional events.
0: And maybe a final word about politics. Is hip-hop always political, do you think?
2: I think everything is always political, or everything always has a politics, is what, yeah, you're fond of saying that, Bill, and I agree. The music we make has a politics to it, whether we want it or not, because we have a politics. And so making sure that the music reflects our politics is pretty important to us without being overtly, specifically political.
1: Yeah, I mean, you mentioned Ask What Happened, right? You know, we said originally that this album is kind of our idea of it's a compilation album. You know, each of the songs in this imagined future is kind of by a different artist, and they're all stuck together. And that was our parody of a sort of a political conscious rapper, you know, talking about, you know, history and politics. Yeah, I mean, it's inescapable, I think.
0: I think we've teased Ask What Happened enough. We should listen to it to end our conversation. Thank you very much indeed, William Hudson and Jonathan Snipes, for joining me on The Music Show. Really good to talk to you.
1: Thank you.
2: Thank you. Thank you so much.
0: And here is Ask What Happened, and for our more sensitive listeners, a language warning.
4: Computer tubes that light, okay. Freaking phones want to see what the possibilities of the tech ignite, okay. Perfect picture of a blue box in Iran with a squad talk or type, okay. Captain Crunch and a whistle, stop your phone call for you say goodnight, okay. Bombs dropped on Vietnam in a sense lost, but still want your fight, okay. Big afro and a dance floor with a disco and a jeans real tight, okay. Hack mixer and a turntable plug straight into the street light, okay. Break beats got break dancers, breaking bones, breaking out every time they play. Breakthrough breaking the thing, we'll make jokes, no matter what they try to say. They can take everything, you'll take it back by breaking it, so it's hype your way. Got them on their knees, thinking about when they first said damn kids there, all alike, okay. That's what happened.

kid, all he doing is playing games, okay? Fallout from revolution when the oil price didn't spike too high, okay? Fallout from radiation when the top blew and the sky lit up bright, okay? Sick as fuck of the lost jobs and the lost cause, it's causing a fight, okay? Slick as fuck of Valdez hit a rock and the crew made a co-sign the crew to take. Pull some tricks, money shift, but they wasn't ready for the double dip that would fly their way. Fuel exhaust from the lift off, set a switch off and they all saw the light and flame. One more chance for the man with the best plan to get the money back and to keep them safe. Ain't no peace in the streets, people fiend for release from a new kind of cheap cocaine. Contraband Nicaragua and Iran and a handshake for the CIA. Lady on the TV saying just say no, like everything'll be okay. NYC said a wolf pack full of black boys had to be guilty of rape. But guess who's slipping into the system, ripping them to the ground with every beat they make. That's what happened.

okay. Trickle down monopoly money, it's just a game. No, made a revolution by playing with model trains. So freaking telephone and the free up inside their brains. Though they saying, damn kid, all he doing is playing games. Okay, thumbs up.

Ask What Happened by Clipping from their latest album, Dead Channel Sky. And before it, you heard from William Hutson and Jonathan Snipes. Clipping are about to start their Australian tour. You'll find them in Perth on Sunday, the 7th of June. The details, of course, are on the Music Show's website. Next time on the show, Cover Story is back. We're taking famous songs and then hunting down some of the best and worst and

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0: morning. This is ABC News with David Rowlands. Israeli Prime Minister Benjamin Netanyahu says that while he's agreed to a pause in fighting with Iran, he's ready to order retaliation in the event of further attacks. Despite US President Donald Trump calling for Israel to hold fire, it struck targets in Iran for the first time since a ceasefire in April after Iran fired missiles at Israel in what it said was retaliation for Israeli strikes on Beirut. Both countries have called halted exchanges shortly after Trump's call. Netanyahu says Israel is ready to exercise self-defence to the full extent necessary.
1: Right now, the fire at the front is contained because after we hit the terrorist regime in Tehran, it stopped attacking us. If the terrorist regime in Iran makes the mistake and attacks us again, we will respond forcefully.
0: Poland's Prime Minister has warned that his country's solidarity with Ukraine could be destroyed after President Volodymyr Zelensky named a special forces unit after a partisan army that instigated massacres against Poles. With more on this story, here's the BBC's Danny Eberhardt.
2: This row is the latest to inflame Polish sensibilities about massacres carried out in the 1940s by the Ukrainian insurgent army. It fought for Ukrainian independence from the Soviet Union, but also massacred ethnic Poles in what's now Western Ukraine. Poland's nationalist president, Karol Nawrocki, wants to strip President Zelensky of his country's highest honour over the military unit's renaming. But Poland's prime minister is trying to contain the fallout. Donald Tusk has warned that conflict benefits the two sides' common foe, Moscow.
0: China's President Xi Jinping has called for deeper cooperation during a rare visit to Pyongyang to meet with North Korean leader Kim Jong-un. Xi says the two sides should strengthen exchanges in diplomacy, law enforcement and the military, while expressing his willingness to expand cooperation in areas including trade, agriculture, construction and technology. Xi's trip is his first since 2019 and comes after he hosted a series of world leaders, including US President Donald Trump and Russian leader Vladimir Putin. The head of the Red Cross in the Philippines says the danger has not passed following a large earthquake that's killed at least 35 people on the island of Mindanao. The 7.8 magnitude quake triggered tsunami warnings and could be felt more than 400 kilometres away in neighbouring Southeast Asian nations. Dozens of people have been injured. Philippines Red Cross CEO Richard J. Gordon says he's concerned about possible aftershocks.
3: There's a lot of hanging materials that can collapse underneath the pedestrians. And of course, if you have aftershock, some buildings are already weakened and we don't want them to collapse to more people who will be injured.
0: Vote counting to determine Peru's next president remains too close to call, with left-wing candidate Roberto Sanchez gaining ground on conservative Keiko Fujimori. With more than 90% of the vote counted, Ms. Fujimori's lead has shrunk to 50.07% to Mr. Sanchez's 49.93% share. Mr. Sanchez has promised reforms to Peru's constitution, as well as its mining sector and broader economy. Ms. Fujimori is the daughter of former President Alberto Fujimori, who was convicted on corruption and human rights abuses. Beekeepers are warning that Australia is sleepwalking into a food crisis as varroa mite destroys hives needed to pollinate crops. Victorian beekeepers say they're losing more than half their hives

0: the insecticide-resistant pest. A recent study warns the pollination sector may not have enough hives to support crops that rely on bees. Pure Pollination's James Brownlee says the issue has moved beyond a beekeeper's issue and food shortages are no longer a distant risk.
1: I think that we're facing a slow-moving food crisis and no one is aware that it's coming. And there are going to be major crop failures and we're not talking years away. This has already occurred in parts of New South Wales and Queensland and it's going to occur in Victoria this year.
0: To sport, and New South Wales State of Origin Rugby League coach Laurie Daly has named his 21-man squad ahead of Game 2 of this year's series in Melbourne. Parramatta's Mitch Moses has been named after he was late omission in the series opener in Sydney. Broncos prop Payne Huss also returns to the Blues squad, while West Tigers hooker Api Korosau replaces the injured Blake Brayley. Daly says the exact team will be named this morning due to a number of players needing to be passed fit to play. This is ABC News.
2: ABC Radio National.
3: Australia's top neurologists say they've been ignored by the National Chemical Regulator as its final decision looms on the future of Paraquat, a controversial weed killer used in Australia that's been linked to Parkinson's disease.
4: There are now multiple epidemiological studies or real-world exposure studies that have suggested that Paraquat increases the risk of Parkinson's disease by around threefold. It's the same way we proved or showed that smoking caused lung cancer, that we showed that asbestos causes lung disease and lung cancer. This is the same methodology.
3: People aren't moving to Tasmania anymore, and that has implications for its economy. Slower population growth means lower payroll tax, stamp duty and less consumer spending, which also means less GST.
5: Which is a bigger source of revenue for the Tasmanian government than it is proportionately for any other part of the country except the Northern Territory.
3: Later on, we head to the state where deaths will soon outstrip births. I'm Sinead Mangan, and this is Australia Wide on Radio National. The 50th anniversary of the Finke Desert Race is continuing today in the central Australian outback, despite the death of a competitor yesterday. The motorbike rider died while racing along the off-track road from Alice Springs to Finke. Our reporter Will Regan is at the race and he joins me trackside. Now, Will, a great shock yesterday with the death of one of the competitors. What do we know about the crash?
6: Yeah, Sinead, very sad news here at the Finke Desert Race. Yesterday on day one, one of the riders sadly lost their lives in the first half of the day one riding. So a biker came off their bike and died at the scene. Yeah, that was along the first half of the route from Alice Springs to Apachula or Finke as well. Look, not many more details have come out around the rider, and right now everyone is mourning and thinking of the rider and his family.
3: We heard from the race committee today. Let's hear what they had to say about the incident.
7: We have some very sad news. As most people are aware, there was the death of a competitor early yesterday afternoon in the first leg of the Tas Finke Desert Race. This is a celebration weekend, but we mourn the loss and we feel for the family. And on behalf of the committee, we'd like to express our condolences to family, extended family and friends of the deceased. The incident happened at this northern end of the track. The accident was clear of the track towards the tail end of the field, so the race was able to continue under safe conditions. And then police and St John Ambulance attended the scene. Today, day two, there's been a minute's silence before the car section this morning in respect of the deceased and his family. And then tonight at presentation night, we will recognise the competitor, as I'm sure everyone in the audience will.
3: Well, this isn't the first time this race has been marred with tragedy. A spectator died 5 years ago in 2021. Are there concerns about the safety record of this race?
6: Well, Sinead, as you mentioned, yeah, that was a shock and very sad news in 2021 when a spectator died alongside the course or the track. Now, a number of competitors have also died over the event's 50-year history, with the most recent fatality occurring in 2008 when Queensland motorbike rider David Schmidt died after colliding with a tree during the race. Also last year, there was a close call at the 2025 event too. So when a trophy truck became airborne while travelling at 160 kilometres an hour as well.
3: So the crash this year, it's being investigated. When is there likely to be follow-up? When will we know more?
6: Again, in terms of the timeline, not many details have been released by police or the Fink Deaths Committee. Police have declared a crime scene and major crash investigators have taken carriage of the incident. The circumstances surrounding the crash are under active investigation and a report will be prepared for the coroner.
3: Now, Will, the decision was made to continue the race. I can hear you're amongst it at the moment and the bike race is about to come in, so it's going to get very loud very soon. Tell me about this race through the desert. What does it involve?
6: Yeah, Sinead, it is an exciting time for Alice Springs and the motorsport community in Australia. The Fink Desert Race has been going on for 50 years now. That's for the bikes. So the idea of the race, and it's quite unique, is bike riders and car drivers or buggy drivers will set out here from Alice, just south of town, and head 230 kilometres south down to a community called Fink. It is wild and people don't know what to expect. Now, it's pretty infamous for its whoops, which are these enormous bumps. Think of them as massive corrugations that bikers and buggies have to take on. Many bikes and many buggies don't make it due to, well, crashes or also malfunctions with cars as well. But it's an exciting time for the motorsport community and everyone here in Alice as well.
3: Like you said, the people who love motor racing, they love the sound and energy of the Fink race. It's definitely one of those ones that's on the bucket list. There's a few in my family, I have to say. How many people and tourism dollars does the event attract to the Red Centre?
6: Well, we spoke to the president of the Fink Desert Race last week here locally, and Anthony Yoffa. He said that last year 5,000 people came out to spectate and that raised $11 million for the local economy, or brought in $11 million. So this year we can only expect, Anthony Yoffa said, there's been 10,000 people that have come into town to come and watch the race. So we could be looking around the tune of $20 million for the local economy.
3: Well, it's a unique event, there's no doubt, and it's recently captured the attention of Hollywood with Chris Hemsworth planning a global audience for the event. What's his plans?
6: Well, this has caused a lot of excitement and I reckon a lot of rumours as well. People don't know if he's actually in town right now, but we know he has a production crew that have... We know that he's had a production crew that's come out to the race to look at it and to write a script based around it for his production company, which is Chris Hemsworth's Wild State. So we'll find out what's going to come out of that, and it's exciting times for the race.
3: Well, Regan, I know the bikes are about to come through and it's going to be very loud where you are, but thanks for talking to Australia Wide about Fink.
6: Sinead, thank you very much.
2: ABC Australia Wide.
3: Australia's top neurologists say they've been ignored by the National Chemical Regulator as its final decision looms on the future of Paraquat, a controversial weed killer linked to Parkinson's disease. Dozens of specialists wrote to the APVMA, the regulator, as part of its review of the pesticide. They're concerned that key human studies have been overlooked and say they've been shut out of the process, as Nathan Morris reports.
8: Paraquat has been an important herbicide for farmers in Australia since the 1960s. Hamish McIntyre is a farmer and president of the National Farmers Federation.
9: And the zero-till technology in these products like glyphosate and paraquat have really enabled us to change our farming systems in Australia, and we farm on a drier continent than many of our competitors, and so every bit of a moisture is critical to us.
8: But Australia's top Parkinson's experts say a growing number of human studies show that paraquat is linked to the development of Parkinson's disease, an incurable neurological condition that undermines a person's movement. Associate Professor Wesley Thavathasan is a movement disorders specialist who, along with dozens of other specialists and clinicians, warned of this in submissions to the Australian Pesticides and Veterinary Medicines Authority, or APVMA.
10: I've heard nothing from the APVMA. So we put in submissions, myself, groups of neurologists, some of the leading scientific minds and organisations in Australia who have interest in Parkinson's disease. As far as I know, none of us have been contacted.
8: Paraquat and the related diquat are fast-acting herbicides used to control resistant weeds. and they've been under APVMA review since 1997. In its proposed

0: 2024 decision, the APVMA said the available epidemiological data was insufficient to conclude any association between paraquat exposure and Parkinson's disease in the occupational environment. But Dr. Thevathasan says that position is out of step with the global consensus among neurologists.
1: There are now multiple epidemiological studies or real-world human exposure studies that have suggested that paraquat increases the risk of Parkinson's disease by around threefold. It's the same way we proved or showed that smoking caused lung cancer, that we showed that asbestos causes lung disease and lung cancer. This is the same methodology.
0: Professor David Blacker knows too well what living with the disease is like. He's a neurologist and movement disorder specialist.

0: cause and effect relationship established. That really means that the proponent of the activity, like the pesticide giants who manufacture it, it becomes their responsibility, not the public's responsibility, to demonstrate it's safe for them to use it.
1: Dr. Kelly Bertram, president of the Movement Disorder Society of Australia and New Zealand, has the same view.
2: Other jurisdictions around the world have seen the same level of data and have made a very different decision, which is not just to restrict the use but actually ban the sale of paraquat in the country. It's almost impossible to prove a definitive link between this product and the development of Parkinson's in any single individual because there are multiple other potential risks such as family genetics. But this is a risk that can be changed.
1: The APVMA did not answer the ABC's specific questions, but said it acknowledges concerns about the association between paraquat and Parkinson's disease and says health and safety are its central consideration. Its most recent technical report from 2024 states provided conditions of registration and label instructions are followed, paraquat would not be likely to have an effect that is harmful to human beings. The National Farmers Federation's Hamish McIntyre says without paraquat, some farmers may be forced to return to ploughing to manage weeds.
3: It is still just the most effective option for us to control seedling weeds and then beyond those paddocks within, hours basically to get planting. So, we only have short windows in Australia, particularly to make the use of, available moisture.
4: What's your response to health advocates and neurologists who argue that the precautionary principle should carry more weight given, as some of them have told me, there's a lot of epidemiological studies that associate paraquat with Parkinson's disease?
3: Look, we follow the advice from our independent regulator, the APVMA. So if our independent regulator believes there is no issue with any of these potential problems that we have heard about, and if they say it's appropriate to pull back in certain chemistry, we'll follow their lead.
5: President of the National Farmers Federation, Hamish McIntyre there, ending that story from our reporter, Nathan Morris.
1: 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On ABC Radio.
5: Tasmania's population growth has slowed sharply since its pandemic-era boom, with the state now recording the lowest growth rate in the country. Experts warn natural population decline and an ageing population could pose long-term economic and workforce challenges. Fiona Blackwood has this story.
6: Jam-packed roads and booming suburban growth. In parts of Tasmania, it feels like the population is on the rise, but
7: Tasmania's population growth rate is actually the lowest it's been this century.
6: Back before the pandemic, it was a different story. Between 2016 and 2021, population growth was strong, driven by interstate and overseas migration. Nick Wagner and Millie Willemsen moved to Tasmania from interstate in 2018.
8: We kind of figured we wanted to start a family, and the best opportunity for us to do that was in Tasmania.
6: They arrived with $500, a car, and no qualifications. Now Nick's a certified welder. The couple have a family and have bought a home in Burnie.
8: It's a 100% success story. We started late in life. We had nothing and had to start from zero.
6: For every arrival in Tasmania, there's an individual reason behind the move. There are also many reasons why people choose to leave the state. Tasmanian Ellie Warmbrun is now living on the Gold Coast and doing a university degree and working as a model.
9: I do think studying up here as a student is really the best of both worlds because you can have a great morning of study and then you can just head down to the beach. There's just a lot more networking up here. There's a lot more scope, a lot more jobs.
6: In the past 5 years, population growth in Tasmania has been well below the long-term average. Modest growth is predicted in the next 3 years, and Tasmania is on track to be the first state where deaths outnumber births in a few years' time. Tasmania's Treasury has raised concerns that low population growth could be a risk to the economic outlook. Fewer people means less payroll tax, less stamp duty, and GST.
10: Which is a bigger source of revenue for the Tasmanian government than it is proportionately for any other part of the country except the Northern Territory.
6: The government says it's on track to meet its target of 650,000 people by 2050.
11: We will seek to make

0: Tasmania as attractive a place as possible, and the best way to do that, strong economy, make our jobs rich, and we still have historically low unemployment levels.
1: Tasmania's ageing population will be a challenge. By 2050, it's predicted the median age of a Tasmanian will be around 48 years, and 28% of the population will be over 65. That puts pressure on health services and adds to skill shortages. But there could be positives too.
2: So the longer we're able to keep people active and productive in the workforce, that's an opportunity that we need to capture. But it also provides opportunities for young people to enter the workforce in Tasmania.
1: As other states deal with bigger and bigger numbers, Tasmania's decision makers will need to consider what a slower growing, older population means moving forward.
3: And thanks to Fiona Blackwood for that story.

0: The claim lodged in 2017 is being determined. But as they come closer to winning back their sea rights, traditional custodians are now facing an even greater threat to their saltwater culture. Here's Vanessa Milton with more.
1: For young Walbunja man John Carriage, diving for seafood runs through his bloodstream.
2: I've been living off the south coast my whole life, hunting and gathering in the ocean. My dad would teach me, I'd cling on to his back and we'd duck dive and he would point out where to gather lobsters, conchs, abalone, fish.
1: But maintaining this cultural tradition has come at a heavy cost for many. Three generations of South Coast Aboriginal divers have faced heavy fines and imprisonment for cultural fishing practices that are now protected by Commonwealth Native Title Law, but still not recognised under state fisheries regulations. After decades of defending their fishing rights, Aboriginal custodians are now fighting to save their sea country from an even greater existential threat. The native long-spined sea urchin has transformed 50% of nearshore reefs in southern New South Wales from lush kelp forests to barren wasteland.
3: They don't just eat the seaweed, they eat all the sponges, all the other invertebrates, mussels, barnacles, even in really old barrens, they even eat the rock.
1: That's marine biologist Dr. Kane Layton.
3: With the loss of the kelp, you lose literally thousands of associated species.
1: The stakes couldn't be higher for Walbunja elder Wally Stewart.
4: Yuin people, we're sea people. The sea's been a big part of our way of life and our culture surviving, so we need to fix that back up. If we don't do something about it now, our culture way of life is going to be severed forever.
1: But there is a solution to this ecological crisis, and an opportunity for Aboriginal custodians to take the lead in safeguarding their sea country. The New South Wales government is backing a plan for an Aboriginal-led sea urchin fishery on the south coast, with a $1.48 million grant to develop Indigenous-branded sea urchin products and to streamline processing.
5: We'll get all your gear ready. It's easy for you guys with snorkels just to get in, we'll have a look.
1: After facing possible jail time earlier this year for cultural fishing, young Walbunja divers John and Denzel Carriage are now training to harvest sea urchin with diver and exporter Jamie Newman.
5: Every time we're taking a sea urchin out, we're allowing the weed to regrow. We should be able to then have more fish, more lobsters, more abalone and better quality sea urchins. So getting in and getting out, remember, that's stop. When you guys do it in the water, I'll stop and I won't move the boat or touch the engine, okay? Engine stopped. You guys are right to get in.
4: We've been working on a restoration plan for the last 4 years. This is basically the start of it.
1: That's Walbunja elder Wally Stewart again.
4: You can see them in the water. They're just natural divers. Growing up as culture fishermen, taught by culture fishermen, and they've never ever been given that opportunity to be part of an industry like this. If we can start marketing these sea urchins and restoring our reefs, there's benefits there forever.
1: While sea urchins are causing mass habitat destruction on the reefs, their roe is a sought-after delicacy in the USA and parts of Asia, and there is also a growing domestic market. Dr. Tilman Burma from the University of Wollongong has been working with traditional custodians for years to develop a business model for an Aboriginal-led sustainable seafood enterprise.
6: We have an Aboriginal community that has been dispossessed of their sea country, dispossessed of the resources. Here we are at a point of ecological crisis, and we want the Aboriginal community to take leadership, not just in the restoration, but also benefit from their resources in an economic way.
1: For young diver John Carriage, it's a chance to uphold the culture that has been handed down to him.
2: This is our sea country and we've always wanted to take care of it, and I'm very passionate for what I'm going to do.
0: Vanessa Milton reporting. And finally, we're going to head to Winton in Western Queensland, where an after-school club is helping outback kids build confidence by showing cattle. Many of these kids have never worked with cattle before, but now they're competing as junior judges and junior exhibitors at shows across Western Queensland. Crispian Yeoman stepped into the judging ring with one of the organisers, JC Jack.
7: We were like an unofficial club working with the kids last year and the year before. We would just bring cattle in out of the paddock like a few weeks before. The kids were doing really well last year. They

0: had a tri series, which was the first of the many events, I suppose, that they put on with the young judges and handlers. And Sienna won it for Winton and brought it back here. So that was when we kind of decided that we needed to step up our game and make this more of an official club. The kids are really good at what they're doing. We just needed to elevate that. Taddy and Josh and Gavin and Jody and I and Ernie, we all just, and Kerry, come together and here we are.
1: Today I've placed Astoria in first. She has a nice back line, nice hip to pin ratio, nice even underline, nice bone on her, even udders. In second place I have placed Bella. She's also got a nice back line, nice underline, even udders, but she is a little bit weaker in her hip to pin ratio and bone.
2: So here I'm judging three cows. At first I put Princess Barbie because she has a straight back, equal udders.
3: Gavin Smith, yeah. Yeah, so we're just doing a bit of cattle club with the local kids, just in Winton here. I'm not sure actually how many we've got. I think there's 14 or 15 signed up, roughly. And, yeah, we've got a variety of breeds and ages and, yeah, we've got cattle. A couple from New South Wales up, stud ones, and then we've got local cattle being given, donated or to use and that. So, yeah, a bit of a variety, which is good.
4: Why do you think it's important that some of the town kids from Winton here give cattle showing a go?
3: I think it's a good opportunity for them to see what the cattle industry can do, and some of these kids were petrified when they started, and you know the way they turn out and they pick it up and listen is unreal. It's pretty cool to see, really.
5: Now first, it's not because she's my cow, but she has the feminine look. She has a big rump with the tail sticking up. She has great bones, like, yeah. And, well, yeah, she looks like a great heifer too.
1: I'm Lucy Jack and I'm 13 years old. A couple years ago, I started a cattle club to get to know cattle, and then I've liked it ever since, so I just keep coming back.
6: That cattle clubs is not like just like a stupid kid's sport. It's actually like really fun, and you learn like teamwork and learn how to have like patience and how to work underneath pressure.
7: I reckon if you like cattle, you should do cattle club because you get to be with them all the time. You get to learn like a lot about them, and you get to experience what it's like to work with them.
6: And bonding is like the best part about it, because when you like get chosen by a cow, you like choose a cow. It's like the best experience ever.
4: And the cow chooses you, or you choose the cow?
7: Oh, it's your cow has to bond with you, and you have to bond with your cow.
6: Yeah, and that's yeah.
5: And when I first started cow club, I was petrified, and I still am a little bit.
6: It took her 2 weeks to get on one cow.
5: Yeah, I'm still a little bit scared, but I've gotten better with cattle, and yeah, I'm leading a cow now. I got bonded. Well, yeah.
8: Some of the students from the Winton Cattle Club, ending that story there from Crispian Yeomans. And that is Australia-wide for today. I'm Sinead Mangan. Cheerio.

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1: In 1776, the American colonies declared their independence from Britain. And July the 4th is the country's birthday. So join me, Nick Bryant, for our America at 250 series. Conversations on how the past continues to animate the present with historians and thinkers such as the legendary documentary maker Ken Burns. 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

Hello, I'm Barbara Miller, bringing you another highlight from the Radio National Hour. Of the more than 900 Australians recognised in the King's Birthday Honours, just five received the highest award, the Companion of the Order of Australia.

0: Oh, yeah. Among them, a man dubbed the Mozart of maths, Terence Tao, a former child prodigy from Adelaide. One of the most celebrated mathematicians in the world, Professor Tao is no stranger to accolades. A recipient of the Fields Medal, widely considered the mathematics equivalent of a Nobel Prize. And a leading figure in fields ranging from harmonic analysis to number theory. His work has pushed the boundaries of pure mathematics while also contributing to practical advances in areas like medical imaging. Now based at the University of California, Los Angeles, I spoke to Terence Tao after the honour was announced.
1: Yes, I've gotten calls from lots of newspapers and TV channels. Yeah, I'm still processing it. This is quite an unusual day for me.
0: And you've been there in the US studying and working for decades now. What does it mean to receive recognition from Australia?
1: Yeah, no, it means a lot to me. I mean, I'm very, very grateful to everyone in Australia who helped me in my early education. I had a very unusual career path. I skipped a lot of grades, and a lot of people at my local uni and high schools had to bend the rules a little bit to make things work for me. And it really means a lot to be recognized by the country of my birth. So I'm very touched.
0: And there's an old photograph that's being republished today. It's from the Advertiser. And mm-hmm. It's you as a seven-year-old taking a year 11 maths class. And the headline is, Tiny Terence is a high school whiz.
1: yes.
0: So you enrolled at university, I believe, at the age of 13. You had a master's degree when you were 17, a PhD a few years later. It must have been a pretty extraordinary childhood, or did that all feel normal to you?
1: Well, I didn't have anything to compare it to. Yeah, so at the time when they took that photo, I think they had a special cushion on the chair for me because I could not reach the school desk normally. Yeah, so I had my kind of social life in a funny order. I remember I was sad because I couldn't go to the high school social at the at year 12 because I was too young. So I tested very highly and I skipped a lot of grades. Well, I mean, only in math though. My PE, for example, my phys ed was still regular year. But I made a lot of friends when I went to do postgraduate study in the United States. I met a lot of people my own age who were undergraduates and I socialized then. So I did eventually get kind of something resembling a normal childhood experience, but it was in a funny order.
0: The official citation, Terence, recognizes your service not just to mathematics, but to the global mathematics community and to higher education. Do you feel that those words capture your career?
1: Yeah, I definitely identify with the international math community, or maths, I should say. One thing I like about mathematics is that it really is completely international. You know, there isn't really like an Australian mathematics and a Chinese mathematics and American mathematics. It's all mathematics. We all use each other's results and build upon what everyone else proves, and it doesn't matter what country you come from. And I really like that. I mean, so much of the world today is like really nationalistic and competitive. But I do like there's at least one thing which is sort of transcends national boundaries. Yes, which actually I really enjoyed this aspect of my job, just discovering new things, talking to new people all the time.
0: And can you tell us anything you're working on right now?
1: Right now, I'm very interested in how all these modern technologies like AI and something called formal verification, how they're going to transform mathematics and maybe science in general. Mathematics, we haven't changed the way we do math for centuries, really. I mean, like I still use pen and paper and I have a big blackboard in my office. But these tools are getting quite powerful now. And we're trying to figure out how to use them properly in our work. There's lots of ways to use them badly, but I think there are some very good use cases. So I'm trying to experiment with new workflows, new ways to collaborate, to bring in people who like math but were intimidated by it. I think with these technologies, they can now contribute. So I'm running lots and lots of experimental math projects.
0: Using AI?
1: Sometimes using AI, mostly using other internet collaboration tools. And there's something called formal verification, which is a software tool that lets you check whether a mathematical argument is correct. AI is still a little bit dodgy sometimes. It's powerful technology, but still it makes a lot of mistakes. And we're still trying to figure out how to use it properly. But I think eventually it will become integrated into what we do.
0: And is there a sense that AI will be able to

0: solve problems that have taken years, maybe even sometimes decades in mathematics?
1: Yeah, that's beginning to happen. There are problems that humans couldn't solve, and there's a few cases now where an AI solved them first. Sometimes the solutions are still not quite satisfactory. Like the solution is correct, but the proof is very hard to read or it looks really weird. And because the AI solved it, no human learned anything about it from the experience. Yeah. So what we're finding that is sometimes it's not just the answer that we care about, but actually the process. And what lessons do we learn from that? So we have to figure out how not to rely too much on these AI tools. And sometimes getting the answer is not the only thing that we want out of them. And we still need humans to actually understand what's going on.
0: Mm. Now, many people are scared of maths or math, as you say there in the States. It can feel intimidating. You've been trying to break down some of the barriers that people encounter. And you talk about the cult of genius being one of those barriers. What do you mean by that?
1: Right. So if you look at stories about great mathematical achievements or something, like they will focus on like the really impressive results that were proven, and it's usually there'll be some genius type mathematician who was responsible, and often they only show sort of the end result. And the thing about math, like any other really hard discipline, is that, you know, the end result, in which all your proofs work and you get the correct answer, it only comes out of months and months of trying all kinds of things, including some very stupid things, and failing and getting the wrong answer, but retrying again and again. It's the same in every profession, but I think in maths, at least, we don't show often the process, you know, the outtakes and the wrong turns, and we only show the correct answer at the end. And so when a student tries to do the same thing and works on a math problem, they will make lots of mistakes, but they're seeing in the textbooks people only getting correct answers and just pulling genius ideas out of nowhere. And they don't feel like they can do the same thing. It's like if you watch your friends on Facebook and you only see like all their fantastic successes and fancy restaurants and vacations and whatever, you know, you can feel inadequate in your own life, maybe. So I think there's a bit of that in maths, and we do need to do a better job, you know, really showing behind the curtain what we do, including making mistakes, and because it's how you recover from your first or second wrong attempt at a problem that's really educational.
0: And what do you say when you encounter young people or kids who say, "Oh, I hate maths. I can't do maths."
1: Yeah, well, it's understandable. I mean, sometimes the teacher maybe doesn't present the material in a way that really connects with the way you like to think. And sometimes I think maybe we focus too much on getting the right answer, and you know, maybe they had too many bad grades, you know, points taken off because they forgot to carry the one or something. There are people who do pick up maths later in life. You know, they have some other hobby, like, you know, playing poker or following sports or something, where there's a little bit of maths involved, and they actually get interested again, but now in an environment where they don't have to do things for a grade. And sometimes that helps. On the internet now, there are fantastic maths educators on YouTube and other social media that can present really complicated maths topics in a very accessible way. So you can always catch up later and pick up a subject again, especially once you don't need to take it for credit.
0: Never too old to take up maths. I want to turn just briefly to the political situation in the US. Mm-hmm. And you've spoken about disruptions to research funding, including delays and uncertainty as a result of changes brought in by the Trump administration. Mm-hmm. How is that impacting your work and the lives of your students?
1: Yeah, so it is very stressful. The current administration is very aggressive about changing the rules for all kinds of things, like how science is funded in particular, to fit their own political agenda much more than any other administration, including, in fact, even the first Trump administration. So what it's meant actually is that it's become a lot harder to plan for the future. Until recently, like if you got a grant for 3 years, you knew that money was available to you, you know, as long as you follow the rules, and you could hire grad students or postdocs to help you with your research, and you could plan ahead. But this administration has cancelled grants with very, very short notice, you know, days notice at most. Sometimes we've been able to reverse that with

0: lawsuits, but that's not really a way to run research. So it is very unpredictable, and the graduate students, the junior researchers in particular, are very nervous. Although one silver lining is that we also got a lot of support. So once news got out that our funding was at risk, we actually got a surge in private donations from lots of people, like former students, alumni of our university. So that was very heartening, actually. And so in the short term, we've been able to survive. But it would be nice to go back to the era of really stable, predictable funding again.
1: And given that uncertainty and turbulence, have you considered leaving the US, progressing your work somewhere else, maybe Australia?
0: Yes, yeah, no, that definitely did cross my mind. I mean, there was a moment where like everything looked like it was going to collapse, and everyone was looking for other options. So indeed, I was actually talking to some of my colleagues in Australia, just sort of testing the waters. Now things have settled down a little bit, and I do want to see how things go in the US for now. I think we can pull through and right the ship. I mean, I was very gratified to get a lot of interest from some Australian unis and some other places about the possibility of moving. But for now, I think I'm going to stay put for now. But if it all goes sideways again, I don't know what's going to happen next.
1: And just finally, if there's a tiny Terrence out there in Australia somewhere now listening, has a passion for maths, what would your message be to children like that who are interested in the subject? Where can it take you, a passion for maths?
0: I think maths literacy and I mean, just knowing that maths actually makes the world just a less scary place. You know, the world is full of technology that most people don't understand. We use the internet and now AI and cell phones and things, and we only have the vaguest idea how they work. And if you try to look it up, you know, at some point you'd be faced with all these equations and scary looking math. But you know, if you know a bit of math, then all these things make a lot more sense. And so even if you don't end up being, you know, a professional mathematician or anything, I think just having some math literacy, you can navigate the world and do complicated things, you know, like home mortgages or something, or complicated tax rules. You know, I mean, there are some very practical things where knowing a little of math will take you a long way.
1: Very wise words. Terrence Tao, thank you so much for joining us on what's clearly been a very busy day.
0: Yeah, it was a pleasure. Nice to meet you.
1: That was Terrence Tao, Professor of Mathematics at the University of California, Los Angeles, and a recipient of the highest of the King's Birthday Honours yesterday, a Companion of the Order of Australia. And if you want to hear more in-depth analysis of the events and people shaping our world, don't forget you can tune in at 6 p.m. every weekday on Radio National, or you can find us anytime on ABC Listen or wherever you get your podcasts. I'm Barbara Miller. It's time now for today's episode of ABC News Daily with Sam Hawley.
2: The men's FIFA World Cup will be underway within days. So, what should we expect, with most of the matches being held in Trump's America? Today, Tracy Holmes, host of the Sports Ambassador podcast, breaks down the money and politics around the biggest World Cup ever staged and ponders what could possibly go wrong. I'm Sam Hawley on Gadigal Land in Sydney. This is ABC News Daily. Tracy, the USA, Canada and Mexico, they were selected to host the FIFA Men's World Cup back in 2018 during Trump's first term. And well, 7 years later, well, a lot of things have changed, haven't they?
3: They certainly have. And if you think about the bids that they put forward, the slogan of that bid was United 2026. What we have at the moment is anything but.
2: Yes.
3: We know that there are travel problems, immigration problems, a full travel ban for 19 countries, a partial travel ban for 19 others. And I suppose, most of all, this affects the fans of teams that have qualified, such as Iran, Haiti, the Ivory Coast, and

0: Senegal.
1: Wow, yeah, and let's face it, people might be somewhat wary of actually travelling to the United States right now.
0: Yes, a lot of people are extremely wary, and I think, you know, as far as the US officials go, they probably don't mind that. Mm. FIFA, on the other hand, they do mind that because they were looking at pulling in the biggest audience ever for what is essentially the biggest FIFA World Cup ever. For the first time, 48 nations have qualified.
1: Yeah, OK, well, before we sort of get to the politics of all of this, why don't we consider that, the economics? As you say, this is the biggest World Cup ever staged. So what does that actually mean, though?
0: You're talking about 104 matches in 16 cities across three different countries and different time zones in 39 days. Mm. And I suppose if you look at the security overlay required for that, we know the USA has a stressed out aviation system. So you've got a situation where if one flight, let's say, is delayed in Atlanta, meaning the team cannot fly to their next destination, it has an impact on probably 200 other flights across the USA. Suddenly you've got 5,000 people who are not planning on spending a night in a particular city, now looking for accommodation and alternative travel routes on another day. So it's much more than a football game.
1: Oh my gosh, yes. It's huge. It's massive. It's complicated. But the thing is, the governing body, FIFA, it stands to make a huge amount of money out of it, doesn't it?
0: It does. FIFA is the sort of overall association of associations. Mm. So the members are made up of 211 national associations. Money from FIFA is distributed to each of those member nations. Mm. There's a couple of different programs. FIFA Forward is one, which is development money. So the money they make from the FIFA World Cup, which happens only once every 4 years, then goes to these associations mm-hmm. to help them develop for the future. Now, when it gets to each of these national associations, the checks and balances might not always be there, and just how the money is spent or was meant to be spent might not always happen. But this is, you know, every big organisation faces the same challenges.
1: Mm, all right. Well, FIFA itself is projecting revenue of over $11 billion, so it is massive. Now, of course, the ticket costs, they're causing a bit of a stir.
2: Ticket prices for the tournament have risen significantly compared to the last World Cup 4 years ago in Qatar.
3: Prices on FIFA's own resale platform have jumped tenfold. Buyers also have to pay FIFA an extra 15% fee, while FIFA is also charging sellers 15% for a total 30% clip of the ticket.
1: At one point, there was a $2 million World Cup final ticket up for grabs on a resale platform, although, of course, the head of FIFA thought that was a bit of a joke. You know, he said, I'll buy you a Coke and a hot dog if you actually buy it.
4: Number one, it doesn't mean that the tickets cost $2 million. Number two, it doesn't mean that somebody will buy these tickets. Actually, if somebody buys a ticket for the final $2 million, I will personally bring him a hot dog and a Coke to make sure that he has a great experience.
1: But tell me what's going on with the tickets.
0: Well, yes, incredibly expensive. And we know that the way the ticket operations work in the US, and an absolute majority of the matches are being played in the US, a few in Canada, a few in Mexico. Mm. But the tickets went on sale in December, prices ranging from about $140 up to, you know, heading towards $9,000. This is all in US prices.
1: Yes.
0: And then when they released their second tranche in April, they had gone up again by a couple of $1,000. But this is part of the dynamic model that they have that operates in the USA for major events. The other thing they have is that FIFA decided, you know, second or third tier agencies could get involved in the resale. Rather than that happening and these agencies making money, FIFA said, we'll do it. We'll be the resale agent as well, so that any extra money that can be done with this dynamic pricing then goes back to FIFA.
1: All right, well, why don't we leave the economics there and the ticket prices? Everyone can Google that if they want to go, I suppose. But let's consider the politics of all this, Tracy, because as we know, football is not just about sport. Now, Donald Trump, he has really been cozying up to the FIFA president, hasn't he? Also, of course, FIFA did award him the inaugural FIFA Peace Prize last year.
4: A beautiful medal for you that you can wear everywhere you want to go.
5: Well, Thank you very much. This is truly one of the great honours of my life.
1: Not quite the Peace Prize that he wanted, but wow.
0: Look, I think this is such an interesting scenario to really bury down into. So if you put yourself into Gianni Infantino's shoes, he's the president of FIFA and probably, you could argue, the most powerful person in world sport. And that does come with a lot of power. So with the Peace Prize, everybody knows Donald Trump was after the Peace Prize, or so it's alleged.
1: Yes.
0: He was not going to get that. Now, Gianni Infantino is watching the world unravel. He knows he's got the biggest event ever about to happen. What can he do to try and guarantee that the president of the US, which can behave quite erratically at times, to keep him with a single mission of making this event a success? Mm. I know, we'll give him a peace prize.
1: Yes.
0: Now, the outcry from that is well documented and many people have their views. But seriously, there's no such thing as a FIFA peace prize. It was invented to keep Donald Trump on side and on focus to get to the deadline and the end line of a FIFA World Cup.
1: Wow, yeah. And Gianni Infantino, he's kind of continued that trend, if you like. He presented Donald Trump with the World Cup itself in the Oval Office.
6: We brought as well this, which is the winner's trophy.
7: Mm.
6: Only the FIFA president, presidents of countries, and then those who win can touch it, because it's for winners only. And since you are a winner, of course, you can as well.
7: Can I keep it?
6: For you.
1: This is really, isn't it, Tracy, the entwining of sport and politics?
0: Well, you can't have sport at this level without politics. Uh-huh. So you cannot separate sport and politics. They've always been intertwined. The only thing sport can do is try to hold on to this value, if you want to call it that, of political neutrality. What they can do is try and find a way that the country or the team representing the politics of that nation can actually come and compete in friendly terms with teams representing the politics of many other nations. And that's a very difficult thing to achieve.
1: And, of course, this World Cup, it comes with the war in Iran still not resolved. And there has been a lot of confusion over whether the Iranian team will come or it won't come to the United States. Trump has gone from saying they're welcome, but they shouldn't come. Then he says they are welcome to come, they should come. It's been very confusing.
0: It's very confusing. I think Iran had every intention of coming because, again, they can use this platform. They also don't want to forego the $11 million US dollars they'll get just for arriving to compete in the tournament. So what's happened is that Donald Trump has said, yes, you can compete. They've changed their base camp from Arizona to just over the Mexican border in Tijuana. They'll be bussing in with a day pass for their two games in Los Angeles. They'll then have to fly to their third game. This is the sort of underbelly of world sport that people don't see. All of these discussions happen 24/7 in the months and days leading up to tournaments like this.
1: Yeah, but can the Iranian team's safety actually be guaranteed at this point, do you think?
0: There's a couple of ways of looking at that. The Iranian team's safety will come under the proviso of the security network that is being put as an overlay across the tournament. The other thing to remember is that the biggest population of Iranians outside Iran is actually in Los Angeles, where two of these games will be played by the Iran team. We know that that population, many of them have plans of turning up with a flag that is essentially banned by FIFA because it's seen as political. It is the flag that was used pre the revolution. So there's all of this tension playing out as well. So it's not just the security of the team, it's also the security of the fans and those who may want to use the moment to prosecute their own agenda, hoping and praying for a different Iran. And we know that sometimes those tensions can flare.
1: Yeah, absolutely. Okay, and human rights groups, they claim this whole event will be a bonanza of sports washing, that it will be used as a tool to cover up human rights abuses. Of course, there's also concern, Tracy, about ICE agents turning up at venues. So there's a lot going on here.
0: There's a lot going on. Human rights, I don't like to use the term sports washing because, usually we apply it to countries that don't have the same sort of politics as we do, who are each wrestling.

0: with their own societies and dynamics. No country yet is perfect. When we have a perfect country, let's hope all sports events are held there. But until then, it's probably a good idea to try and share it around. And in some ways, at least when the tournament begins, we have brought the world together in a single point, and we hope that every nation competing and every fan watching gets to celebrate something in an otherwise tense world.
1: Do you think really that is what it still does, though? I mean, it's a nice way to think about sport, but is that the ultimate result?
0: I think anyone who's been to a FIFA World Cup or has been

0: do despite everything that is swirling around them. And it's a moment where the rest of us can sort of pause and have a look at that and decide whether the world is a better place for having done it or not. And I ask myself that question after every major event, and I still have the same answer every single time. The world is a better place for having major events like the FIFA World Cup and the Olympic Games, even if it is only to provide a forum where we can have these discussions, where we can start wrestling with some of the bigger issues in the world and how we solve them. But, you know, there's only two places the world comes together. That is the United Nations and major sporting events. And the United Nations, that's turned into some sort of a parliamentary gallery where all people do is throw accusations at the other side. Sport still comes together in mostly friendly terms. And we do see athletes from around the world and officials from around the world predominantly living in harmony.
1: Yeah, all right. And with 5 billion viewers around the world, well, it still draws a huge television crowd, Tracy.
0: Exactly. And I think that's the thing. If everyone had lost hope or had lost any kind of interest in this, there wouldn't be those audiences. There wouldn't be sponsors lining up to provide millions of dollars in sponsorship money or in-kind or prize money. We'd see the end of it already. And we don't see that ending. It's difficult, and I think that organisations like FIFA and the IOC have big challenges ahead of them to remain relevant and to be able to remain a place where this can happen, where they can lay claim to what cynical journalists, maybe people like you and me, will often say, oh, as if, you know, world peace, harmony, bringing the world together. But for a short time and for a moment in time, that does still happen, and I think a lot of people do take some value from that.
1: Tracy Holmes is the host of the Sports Ambassador podcast. This episode was produced by Sydney Peed, audio production by Sam Dunn. Our supervising producer is David Cody. I'm Sam Hawley. Thanks for listening.
2: Hello, I'm Sally Sara and this is Radio National Breakfast. The top stories today: will Israel and Iran resume strikes amid increased tension in the Middle East? What's the future for ABC News? After 7:30, I'll speak with ABC Managing Director Hugh Marks. And grotesque stupidity: the relationship between the United States and Britain under further strain after D-Day remarks by US Defence Secretary Pete Hegseth. All that and much more coming up this morning. Right now, news time, 6 o'clock.
3: ABC News. Good morning, I'm Maria Hatzakis. Israel and Iran have agreed to suspend direct attacks against each other, but both insist they're poised to open fire at a moment's notice. Is Middle East correspondent Matthew Doran.
4: For more than 12 hours, there was a real fear the fragile ceasefire had been torn up. Iran launched around 30 missiles at Israel in protest over its attacks against claimed Hezbollah targets in southern Lebanon and the Lebanese capital, Beirut. And Israel returned fire, hitting sites across Iran. But after multiple waves of strikes, Iran's central military command announced it had made its point, and the Israeli Prime Minister Benjamin Netanyahu followed suit soon after. However, Israel is continuing its attacks in Lebanon, and Iran says ongoing aggression by Israel over its northern border could prompt far harsher attacks in the near future.
3: The disaster response is continuing after an earthquake rocked the southern Philippines. Southeast Asia correspondent Tim Swanston reports.
5: Authorities are continuing to assess the damage from a powerful earthquake which hit the south of the southern Philippines island of Mindanao yesterday morning, including the coastal city of General Santos. Philippines President Ferdinand Marcos Jr. has ordered the suspension of schools in the area and has directed disaster response agencies to immediately get to work. Search and rescue efforts are ongoing, with searches taking place in several damaged buildings. At least several dozen people have been killed, some by collapsing buildings and falling debris, while a landslide caused by the earthquake killed at least 13 people.
3: Public hearings for the CFMEU Commission of Inquiry in Queensland will begin today again in Brisbane. Chelsea Malunga reports. Stuart Wood-Casey is probing allegations of organised crime involvement in the union's Queensland

0: Ranch and the impact of misconduct on construction in the state. Dozens of witnesses have taken the stand since the inquiry began in August last year. This week, it's expected officials from the Office of Industrial Relations and the Queensland Building and Construction Commission will give evidence, including Graham Easterby, the former licensing manager for the Queensland Building and Construction Commission. Hearings will continue at the Brisbane Magistrates Court until Thursday.
1: Auditors have found the former Queensland government awarded a doomed $15 million contract to a cybersecurity company despite red flags. Joshua McIntosh explains.
2: In September 2024, a month before the state election, CryptoLock Holdings won a department tender to run a $15 million cybersecurity program. But within months of ABC News reports about problems with related companies, the contract was cancelled and the new state government tipped the business into liquidation while chasing $1.5 million already advanced. Now, an audit of the tender process obtained by the ABC under right to information laws highlights a series of errors in the bid, including unverified and unchecked financial information. Recommendations to improve tendering, such as additional financial checks, have been adopted.
1: The search for a Tasmanian devil missing from a Gold Coast wildlife park has entered its second week. Louise Villas has the story.
3: Carers at Paradise Country noticed Mary missing last Tuesday morning during daily checks. A review of CCTV footage revealed she jumped from her enclosure sometime before 4 o'clock with drones and sniffer dogs used to track the devil in the week since. Staff believe Mary is in the dense bushland surrounding the park and have found evidence of devil droppings and remnants of a kangaroo carcass. UQ captive animal expert Al Mucci says under the conditions, the greatest threat to Mary is being hit by a car.
4: Well, as long as there's food and water, she'll be able to survive comfortably.
3: The search will resume today.
1: Briefly, in the NRL, Canterbury has beaten Parramatta 14 points to 12 in the King's Birthday Clash at Stadium Australia in Sydney. The Bulldogs move up to 13th on the competition ladder, while Parramatta remains in 16th place. To the weather for Queensland, partly cloudy north of Mount Isa to Richmond and west of Georgetown, isolated to scattered showers elsewhere, widespread showers in the Channel Country with the chance of a storm. Cairns 27, Townsville and Mount Isa 28, Mackay, Rockhampton and Bundaberg 25. In the southeast, partly cloudy with showers, Brisbane and Ipswich 22, Logan 21, the Golden Sunshine Coast, a top of 23 degrees, Toowoomba 17. This is ABC News.
5: Good morning, I'm Sally Sara. It is Tuesday the 9th of June. Welcome to Radio National Breakfast. Coming up.
6: Right now, the fire at the front is contained because after we hit the terrorist regime in Tehran, it stopped attacking us.
5: Iran says it will end its current attacks on Israel. So what did it achieve?
7: Fundamentally, what they're trying to do is create a link between the negotiations on the ceasefire in the Gulf and the confrontation between Israel and Hezbollah in Lebanon.
5: Former Deputy National Security Advisor to Israel's National Security Council, Chuck Freilich, will be my guest. Meanwhile,
8: they were especially insulting when spoken at the anniversary of the D-Day landings. Unfortunately, it's what we've come to expect from this current administration.
5: Have US and UK relations reached a new low? You'll hear from a former British Conservative Party MP. And on Changing Australia.
9: Seagrass, shellfish and salt marsh and mangroves and all the riparian zone, we've lost and all significantly degraded. The future depends on what we can do to restore these habitats.
5: You'll hear about Craig Copeland's life mission to repair habitats for critical fish after eight. All of that ahead here on Radio National Breakfast. I'm Sally Sara, coming to you from Ngunnawal Country in Canberra and acknowledging other custodians. It is 6 past 6. Also, after 7.30 this morning, I'll be interviewing the boss, ABC Managing Director Hugh Marks. Well, now, Luke Stimdundon is here to update you on the news this morning. Plenty happening. Luke, good morning.
10: Always is, Sally. We'll start in the Middle East, where both Iran and Israel say they've halted attacks on each other after trading large-scale

0: missile strikes yesterday. It follows that appeal from the US President Donald Trump for both sides to, quote, stop shooting, both Israel and Iran warning of more severe responses should either side start again. While we are talking about Israel, Italy is opening an investigation into its national security minister, Itamar Ben-Gvir, over the treatment of activists who were part of the Gaza aid flotilla last month. They've alleged mistreatment, which Israel denies. To the Philippines, where rescue and recovery efforts continue after more than 35 people were killed in an earthquake off the south coast island of Mindanao. The 7.8 magnitude quake triggered tsunami warnings and could be felt hundreds of kilometres away in neighbouring Southeast Asian nations. Back home, former NRL player Kane Evans has publicly revealed he is gay. The former Roosters, Warriors and Parramatta forward becomes just the second player in the game's history to come out publicly after Ian Roberts in the 1990s. And lastly, Sally, a quick mention of this. Yesterday we spoke to Governor-General Sam Mostyn before she went down the big freeze slide at the MCG. Nearly 90,000 fans packing out the stadium to honour the legacy of Neil Danaher and raise money for motor neuron disease research. Here is the moment that Australia's Governor-General took the plunge, dressed as the late legend Neil Danaher.
1: Fingers crossed we're not about to encounter a constitutional crisis. Nothing will save the Governor-General here. And officially, the highest ranking person ever to take the slide. Prime Minister, you're next.
0: Quite the challenge from BT. She did pretty well, Sally. She looked completely unfazed by the icy waters. Probably a little bit of the Canberra cold helping
2: Canberra
0: her out there.
2: Canberra is a very good preparation for that. Luke, thank you very much. It's coming up to 6:09.
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2: Well, to the Middle East, and Israel and Iran appear to have backed away from further strikes overnight, just hours after they traded fire for the first time since the ceasefire began in April. But both Iran and Israel have warned that they are ready to launch retaliatory attacks if provoked. The renewed hostilities have raised concerns that the Middle East could be plunged back into a full-scale war. Chuck Freilich is a political scientist at Columbia and Tel Aviv University and was a former deputy national security advisor in Israel. I spoke to him earlier. But what do you make of this statement from Iran that it will end this current missile campaign?
5: I think they achieved what they wanted to do, which was cause disruption. But fundamentally, what they're trying to do is create a link between the negotiations on a ceasefire in the Gulf, the negotiations that they're conducting with the U.S., and the confrontation between Israel and Hezbollah in Lebanon, and saying that if Israel continues to fight to defend itself, because Hezbollah is firing endless rockets and drones, that they will respond, they will fire missiles in retaliation every time. So they delivered a message, and Israel responded to indicate that it will not agree to that conditionality that Iran is trying to impose.
2: Where do you think that leaves Israel's operations in Lebanon?
5: Well, I think that Israel cannot afford to accept what is in essence an attempt at an Iranian dictate, and has already continued today attacking in Lebanon and will continue doing so. Any responsible government would behave in the same way. The fact is that life for people in northern Israel has become unbearable in recent months, hellish. There have been days in which they have had dozens of alerts, and they have a number of alerts every day. How do you send your kids to school? How do you go to work? How do you live in those circumstances? So the government cannot tolerate this situation, and there is broad support. I mean, even among the opposition, there's broad support for what the government is trying to do here.
2: US President Donald Trump told the Financial Times that Israeli Prime Minister Netanyahu, quote, doesn't call the shots.

0: how much power does the Trump administration hold over Israel's decisions right now in this conflict?
1: Well, they have a very strong degree of control. I would say pretty much the determining factor. That's obviously not something that's good for Israel as an independent sovereign state. And at the same time, Israel recognizes and appreciates the fact that President Trump was the first president who had the, I would say, the both the fortitude and the wisdom to try and put an end to the Iranian nuclear program militarily. Unfortunately, that effort has not succeeded.
0: Has Donald Trump's demands for restraint, has that harmed Israel's defense strategy, do you think?
1: Yeah, in the short term, yes, as Israel looks weaker and its deterrence is harmed by it. But in the end, the relationship with the United States is a fundamental part of Israel's national security strategy, of its strength as a nation. And so maintaining that is critical, the relationship with the U.S. We have to adjust to what the president wants.
0: Can Israel afford to lose the support of the U.S. in this war?
1: No, absolutely not. As I was saying, the relationship with the U.S. is a critical part of Israel's national security. It's a fundamental pillar of the national security strategy. And that's why you saw that Prime Minister Netanyahu tried to convince the president to allow Israel to take greater action. And in the end, I think they reached an agreement on a limited Israeli attack, which is what happened. But in the end, he had to accept what the president said. There is a very dangerous situation in the U.S. It's been brewing for a long time and has gotten very worrisome in the last couple of years. And that's a collapse in support for Israel within the U.S. generally, especially on the Democratic side, but not only. And Israel can't afford to lose the support of any side in the United States.
0: You're listening to Radio National Breakfast. My guest is former advisor to Israel's National Security Council, Chuck Freilich. What is at risk if the relationship between the U.S. and Israel sours?
1: Well, I mean, I hope that Israel will do whatever it can to prevent things from deteriorating further. I think what's happened already is something that Prime Minister Netanyahu should not have allowed to happen. The relationship with the U.S. is basically existential for Israel. We'll see what happens with the upcoming elections in October. If the next government, be it a Netanyahu government or an opposition government, if they don't take important measures to ensure the future vitality of the relationship with the U.S., then Israel will be in trouble. There's no doubt about that.
0: In some developing news this morning, the commander of Iran's Revolutionary Guard, Quds Force, says a new security belt of resistance will be established from the Strait of Hormuz to the Bab el-Mandeb Strait off Yemen and from the Gulf to the Red Sea, according to comments carried by state media. What does that mean, do you think?
1: Well, the Iranians have been trying for years to produce a united number of fronts. So it's Iran itself, it's the pro-Iranian militias in Iraq and in Syria before the change in regime. It's first and foremost, of course, Hezbollah, and it's Hamas, and it's the Houthis in Yemen. So they had this strategy, it was called the Ring of Fire around Israel. And one of the main things that Israel tried to do in the war after October 7th was to break that ring. And it was partly successful. Hamas has been essentially defeated militarily. Hezbollah has been greatly weakened, but it still retains considerable capabilities. Syria is no longer part of it. The Houthis still are. So it's an ongoing effort by the Iranians, and it presents a dire threat to Israel.
0: Where does all this leave the ongoing peace talks between the United States and Iran?
1: Look, the talks have been going on for over 2 months now, which is longer, significantly longer than the war itself lasted. And it doesn't seem that we're significantly further ahead now than we were when the talks first began. The differences between the U.S. and Iran are very, very significant, virtually unbridgeable. And I think the likely outcome, certainly a likely outcome, is that there actually won't be a deal between the U.S. and Iran. And there'll be a situation of stasis that will go on for whatever period of time until one of the sides decides maybe to change it. But it could go on for years that way. So far, at least, despite what is clearly a very, very strong desire on the part of President Trump to reach a deal, it's been unsuccessful in the attempt to do so.
0: Chuck Freilich, thank you very much for being my guest this morning.
1: Thank you. My pleasure.
0: Chuck Freilich is a political scientist at Columbia and Tel Aviv University and is a former deputy national security advisor in Israel. It's coming up to 18 past six. Well, Foreign Minister Penny Wong and Defence Minister Richard Miles are in Berlin, where they've met overnight with their German counterparts. Our political correspondent Tom Crowley is with me. Tom, how is the government responding to the developments in the Middle East?
2: Well, the government really declining to ride the roller coaster of strikes on, strikes off. The Prime Minister yesterday simply restating that the conflict must end and Australia wants a ceasefire. Similar language from Penny Wong and Richard Miles, emphasising the desire for the Strait of Hormuz to be reopened. Penny Wong was speaking alongside her German counterpart, Johann Vattefall, just after the news had broken that Iran was perhaps going to pause its strikes again. That was welcomed by the German Foreign Minister, Penny Wong, really focusing on drawing the link between the Strait of Hormuz and Australia's own sea lanes and maritime safety around the world. And as all ministers are in the government at the moment, drawing a link between global uncertainty and the rules-based order and domestic politics as well. Take a listen.
3: With our collective action to protect our multilateral system, we risk the rules and norms that our countries rely on being replaced by something far worse, a world in which coercion overrides sovereignty, and a world in which disinformation overwhelms public discourse.
2: The link between coercion on the global stage and disinformation at home, one of the things that the government's talking about in the context of rising populism.
0: And Tom, yesterday we spoke about the news poll showing One Nation overtaking Labor on the primary vote. What's the response been?
2: Well, there were two things really from the Prime Minister. One was saying that he believes that the focus ought to be on the economy and that that's the right way for parties of government to reclaim their standing in the polls. And the other was a pitch for better tone in politics, particularly the comments, a truck that had the Ditch the Witch slogan applied to the Victorian Premier Jacinta Allen. That was something that drew condemnation from Labor and Liberal politicians, not from Pauline Hanson, who told Jacinta Allen to, quote, suck it up. The Victorian Premier is in some trouble. Another new poll this morning in that state shows Labor running third behind One Nation and the Liberals in Victoria, and some talk that she could be in trouble in her job, Jacinta Allen, as the Victorian Premier. That will be the canary in the coal mine for populism writ large on the national stage, and Anthony Albanese and his federal colleagues will be watching it closely.
0: Tom, thank you. Tom Crowley, it's 20 past six.
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0: United States Defence Secretary Pete Hegseth has sparked outrage in Europe this week after using a D-Day anniversary event in France to criticise the migration policies of several nations in the region.
5: Different European beaches are stormed by different dangerous ideologies. Boats and men arrive. When will European capitals do something about that invasion?
0: The remarks came just hours after US Vice President J.D. Vance published a social media post blaming immigration for the killing of 18-year-old British student Henry Novak, who was

0: any time, but they were especially insulting when spoken at the anniversary of the D-Day landings. Many veterans and indeed families will rightly see this, I think, as offensive and totally inappropriate. Unfortunately, it's what we've come to expect from this current administration. We've just had the vice president make some very, very crass comments about a tragic death that took place here in this country, Henry Novak. And yet here we have an American vice president stirring up hatred and right-wing populism. It goes against more widely, I think, what they're saying, against what the D-Day landings were all about as well. This sense of unity and purpose that nations came together from all the way from Australia as well. Like-minded nations coming together, not just to stand up to tyranny, which you made that point, but to actually then go beyond that and eventually lay the foundations of our new global order designed to prevent future authoritarian states from exerting force to expand their spheres of influence. Yet, this is the irony here. After decades of supporting this from the United States perspective, our modern global order that they help write, you know, they help put together, Donald Trump, Pete Hegseth, and so forth, are now turning their back on global order. They're returning to isolationism and now treating Europe and indeed Britain as a competitor, and actually trashing the UK at so many opportunities. We've had comments saying that migration is out of control, that we're actually impacted by Sharia law. I mean, statements coming from senior politicians in the White House, which have frankly shocked Britain as well. This is our closest security ally we're talking about. And sadly, it means that Europe and America are not on the same page. So Hegseth's comments are absolutely inappropriate, but I'm afraid not out of context, given where America is clearly going.
1: How would you characterise the relationship between the United States and the UK currently?
0: I think that's an important question to ask, because it's embedded in shared vision of where our world should go. I've just stressed the start of that. It really came about during and after the Second World War. What we're seeing Donald Trump do is try to take it in a different direction. And when you speak to Republicans in America, they privately are very concerned about where Donald Trump is taking America itself. So this is certainly a temporary challenge, but it's not a permanent change in that critical relationship that we have. Dare I say it, when the world is being tested, when we're moving into a new era of insecurity. We've had 30 years, roughly, since the end of the Cold War, of relative peace, and we now clearly are in more challenging times. We require America to be part of that leadership to challenge greater authoritarianism, not least from what China wants to take the world. So this is concerning, but Ukraine, critically here, is where it comes to a fore, with America choosing to support Putin. I can't put it any other way now. Bring him in from the cold. He's held summits with him, and no longer funding any military support for Ukraine whatsoever. So these are testing times, there's no doubt about it. Worrying times as well.
1: The Trump administration is reportedly considering plans to purchase the Chagos Islands from Mauritius, which is home to a strategically important US-UK military base in the Indian Ocean. What does that signal to you?
0: Well, I think we're taking the same vein right now as their ambitions to take Greenland. What Donald Trump comes out with in these statements, I don't see how legally that could ever come about. The relationship is with us and Mauritius. Should make it very clear that how we came about those islands was actually after the Napoleonic Wars. We defeated France, and we then picked up all the colonial pieces around the world that France had secured and claimed them for ourselves. When we arrived in Mauritius, the British naval captain, he looked at the map there and saw that there are some islands 1,000 miles away, to which the French governor, departing governor, said, well, they come with a package too. So they've always been part of the British overseas territories in that perspective. They've claimed independence since Mauritius gained its independence. And that's where it became difficult, because we then decided when Mauritius gained its independence that, oh, we'll keep those islands that are 1,000 miles away. So it's become very tricky indeed. We've actually securing a deal for the future, but sorry to have gone into the detail, but I do think I take some of these statements that come

0: out from Donald Trump, you know, with a pinch of salt.
1: You're listening to Radio National Breakfast, and I'm speaking with Tobias Elwood. Australia has an interest in the relationship, of course, between the US and UK remaining strong as the AUKUS pact continues to find its feet. Last week, former Australian Prime Minister Scott Morrison said industrial problems in Britain present a greater threat to the submarine enterprise than capacity constraints in the US. Is that an accurate assessment?
0: No, it's not. I'm sorry. He's misinformed completely. There are challenges here. There's no doubt about it. And it's partly to do with some of the contracts that do need to be signed, and they will be sorted out very soon indeed. But that's a sweeping generalization and inaccurate, and takes away from what is actually such an important deal. It's not just about building submarines, make it very, very clear. It's also about intelligence sharing, a greater security focus in the Indo-Pacific. I would like to see AUKUS expanded to include countries such as Canada and indeed Japan. So from an industrial perspective, there are always going to be challenges in building these enormous multi-billion pound projects. But I'm afraid your former Prime Minister, I think, is just a popular Labour government here. And I say that as a Conservative here in the UK.
1: How feasible is the delivery of the AUKUS pact in your view?
0: It's tough, there's no doubt about it. It's huge, but so critical. When building these major projects, these enormous projects, particularly which are multinational as well, but they are required by America. They are behind on advancing their own next-generation submarines, and therefore the deal absolutely makes sense. But the bottom line is you've got three very determined allies that work well together, that trust each other, that have that Five Eyes bond. So we can make this work. But with all massive procurement projects, there's always going to be headaches and bumps and occasional hurdles. And we just must give the space for them, for the people involved with this, to continue and resolve those matters.
1: Tobias Elwood, thank you so much for making some time to speak to Breakfast.
0: Thank you very much indeed.
1: You're listening there to Tobias Elwood, a former Conservative MP and former chair of the UK's Defence Select Committee. Coming up on Breakfast, the federal government's sweeping cuts to the National Disability Insurance Scheme will go before a Senate Standing Committee for the first time today. You'll hear from the CEO of the peak body for allied health providers. And after 7:30 this morning, ABC Managing Director Hugh Marks will join me on the program. And later on Changing Australia, Craig Copeland has spent decades restoring critical fish habitats and has gathered an army of fishers under his wing. He'll be my guest today on Changing Australia. In the next half hour, Warwick Hadfield will be here to update you on all that's happening with sport. And Luke will keep you up to date with what's unfolding in the news this morning, both here at home and internationally, particularly the Middle East. It's news time now. It is 6:30.
2: ABC News. Good morning, I'm Maria Hatzakis. A Senate committee will today begin public hearings examining draft legislation on major changes to the National Disability Insurance Scheme. Details from National Disability Affairs reporter Naz Campanella.
3: Witnesses scheduled to give evidence at the Senate hearings include disability advocates, NDIS providers and government bodies like the Australian Federal Police. If passed, the proposed bill will usher in major changes to the NDIS that are expected to save the government around $38 billion over the next 4 years. The draft legislation proposes giving sweeping powers to the NDIS minister, placing increasing expectations on parents, tightening eligibility and moving towards automated decision-making. The government has told the ABC it's treating as a matter of urgency the need to provide parents with a system of support and that the bill is compatible with human rights.
2: A commission of inquiry into the CFMEU in Queensland will today begin its 10th round of public hearings. It's investigating allegations of organised crime involvement in the Union State Branch and the impact of misconduct on construction. Dozens of witnesses have given evidence since the inquiry began in August last year. Officials from the Office of Industrial Relations, the Queensland Building and Construction Commission are due to appear at this week's hearings in Brisbane. Overseas, Israeli strikes have continued across southern Lebanon overnight as a tenuous ceasefire between Israel, the United States and Iran hangs in the balance. His Middle East correspondent, Matthew Doran.
4: Iran launched around 30 missiles at Israel, angry at Israel's attacks against its proxy Hezbollah in southern Lebanon and the Lebanese capital Beirut. In turn, Israel opened fire on Iran, hitting sites across the country, including air defences and a petrochemical plant. The situation appeared to be rapidly deteriorating before Iran's Central Military Command announced it would hold fire for the time being. However, its trigger for future strikes was made clear, saying Israeli aggression in Lebanon would be met with a harsh response. Those Israeli strikes over its northern border have continued, with Israel's Prime Minister Benjamin Netanyahu insisting he'll keep targeting Hezbollah with force.
2: China's president has used a rare trip to North Korea to declare he's ready to deepen ties with the country. China correspondent Alison Horn has the story.
5: It's Xi Jinping's first visit to North Korea in 7 years, at a time when Pyongyang's relationship with Russia is booming and China wants North Korea back in its orbit. China's state media says President Xi committed to deepening trade and military ties, though there was no mention of whether North Korea's nuclear program was discussed. State media are also saying North Korean leader Kim Jong-un regards the development of stronger ties between the two countries as a top priority.
2: Back home, a national report has found victims of modern slavery are being let down by gaps in Australia's criminal justice system. Gavin Coote explains.
6: There have been more than 3,000 reports of modern slavery and human trafficking made to the Australian Federal Police over the last 20 years. But a report prepared for the Office of the Australian Anti-Slavery Commissioner says only about 1% of those cases have resulted in convictions. Commissioner Chris Evans says there needs to be more accountability for offenders.
7: We have to do much better at making sure it's prosecuted and victims get the justice they deserve.
6: The report also recommends an increase in support and compensation for victims.
2: In the NRL, Canterbury Bankstown has scored a much-needed victory over Parramatta at Stadium Australia in Sydney. Andrew Moore reports.
8: They'll take the 2 points happily, the Bulldogs, to climb off near the bottom of the table, but it was scrappy and they blew a number of try-scoring opportunities. They went into half-time being the dominant side territorially, but it was nil all. Canterbury, though, scored 8 minutes into the second half through Satili Tupanua, backed it up 3 minutes later with a try to captain Stephen Crichton to be out 12-0, but then Parramatta scored 2 tries in 2.5 minutes to Talon De Silva and Joash Papali, 12-all, before a 77th-minute 42-metre penalty goal to Stephen Crichton gave the Bulldogs a 14-12 win. Andrew Moore, ABC Sport, Sydney.
2: The weather for the southeast, partly cloudy with showers. Brisbane and Ipswich, 22. Logan, 21 degrees. The Gold and Sunshine Coast, a top of 23. Toowoomba, 17. Looking ahead for the southeast, partly cloudy with showers tomorrow, Thursday and Friday, with daytime temperatures in the low 20s. This is ABC News.
1: Hello and welcome to Radio National Breakfast. I'm Sally Sara, coming to you from Ngunnawal Country in Canberra and acknowledging other custodians. Coming up...
9: Right now, the fire at the front is contained because after we hit the terrorist regime in Tehran, it stopped attacking us.
1: Iran and Israel halt their strikes, but for how long? The Assistant Minister for Foreign Affairs and Trade, Matt Thistlethwaite, will be my guest after 8. And coming up this morning on Changing Australia...
10: Seagrass and shellfish and salt marsh and mangroves and all the riparian zone, we've lost and all significantly degraded. The future depends on what we can do to restore these habitats.
1: You'll hear about Craig Copeland's life mission to repair critical fish habitats. Also, what is the future for ABC News? The ABC's managing director, Hugh Marks, will be my guest after 7:30. The text line is open for you, 0418 226 576, or you can send through a message on ABC Listen. Now, let's take a look at the weather for the capital cities today. If you're in Perth, you're in for showers and a top of 17. Darwin is expecting partly cloudy conditions and 31. Brisbane, shower or two for you and 22. Sydney, cloud clearing and 21. Canberra, shower or two today and 15. Melbourne, becoming windy but mostly sunny and a top of 19. Hobart, sunny today and 17. And Adelaide, a late shower or two and 20 degrees. The federal government's proposed overhaul of the NDIS is going before a Senate Standing Committee for the first time today. 3 days have been set aside for the hearings, with the committee expected to report back next week. Many advocacy groups have been left disappointed about the short timeline for the hearings. 160,000 people are expected to be taken off the NDIS when the new eligibility tests are brought in. Bronwyn Morris-Donovan is the CEO of Allied Health Professions Australia, the peak body for allied health providers, and joins me now. Bronwyn, welcome to breakfast.
11: Hi, Sally. Thanks for having me on.
1: Just before we get into the NDIS, can you just give us a definition of the allied health professions? Is this like OTs, physios, that sort of thing?
11: It is. It's a good question. So allied health really spans occupational therapy, speech pathology, psychology, exercise physiology. There's a broad number of allied health professions that work consistently into the NDIS.
1: What's the big concern that you and your members have about these proposed changes to the NDIS?
11: Yeah, look, really, I think back to your opening remarks, it's actually extraordinary that reform of this magnitude is being pushed through at this pace. So while I can't speak on behalf of individual allied health professions, the sector as a whole is deeply concerned. To give your listeners an idea, really, of the pace with which the government is pushing this bill through, the community was given just 11 business days to respond with written submissions to the bill. The bill, as you know, is long, it's dense, and it's full of legal jargon. And yet, despite this, over 4,000 submissions were received, which really reflects the gravity of the changes to this bill. So with 3 days of hearings ahead of us starting today and recommendations due by the end of next week, it's starting to feel like we've been given really very limited opportunity to change the course of this bill.
1: What are the aspects of the reforms that worry you the most, Bronwyn?
11: One of the key aspects that worries us is really the compounding effect of these changes contained in the bill. So the impact analysis that runs alongside this bill considers each amendment in isolation and not the cumulative impact of these changes or the difficulty involved in calibrating changes over time when there's so many overlapping and intersecting areas. So for an example, what this might look like in real life is the legislation enables what's called capacity building supports, which is mostly your allied health, so your physio and your OT, to be cut by 10% from the 1st of October this year. So a participant from the 1st of October might have fewer hours in their plan for exercise physiology and speech pathology, and that alone could be quite significant for an individual participant. But coupled with that change, the legislation also enables the Minister of the Day broad powers to reduce funding for specified categories of supports, which might mean that the budget is then cut again below what has been determined as reasonable and necessary. And then the third piece is neither of those changes are reviewable, which means that the participant no longer has access to a means of recourse to do anything about the changes that are happening in their plan.
1: What does it mean for the professionals who come under the umbrella of your organisation?
11: What it means is, although these changes are highly significant for participants, they're also significant for the allied health workforce that provides these services. So as many of your listeners would know, we have change running alongside into the thriving kids environment. And these two changes essentially enable, they change the business model. So a decade ago when the NDIS was set up, private allied health practices set up their business model to really work into the NDIS. And these changes, so 10% cuts to what's called capacity building, will reduce the business access for these allied health professionals. And as recently as last week in Senate estimates on Friday, there was some discussion about the change to the allied health business model doesn't make it onto the risk register for the department, so there's not a significant concern. The expectation, I think, is that the allied health sector will somehow absorb these changes, absorb the cuts, and either absorb them into their business model or reorient to different parts of the sector. So that means not working in the disability sector and working in a different part of the allied health sector.
1: Bronwyn, thank you very much for taking some time to join me on breakfast this morning. I appreciate it.
11: Thanks, Sally.
1: Bronwyn Morris-Donovan, CEO of Allied Health Professions Australia. It's 19 minutes to 7.
12: Hi, I'm Melissa Clark. On AM after 7, Iran and Israel agreed to pause attacks after more than 12 hours of exchanging fire. But what happens in Lebanon will determine how long the cessation lasts.
1: Well, Luke's back.

0: Now for a look at the news. And look, Chinese President Xi Jinping is midway through a rare visit to North Korea. It's actually been almost 7 years since he was last in Pyongyang.
1: And if we do the math, Sally, that puts this visit as just before the COVID-19 pandemic. Quite a significant period for North Korea where the leader, Kim Jong-un, really strengthened his grip on the country. North Korea rolling out the red carpet for the Chinese president in this visit. Officially, this is to celebrate 65 years of both countries' friendship treaty. Analysts like the Simpson Center's Jenny Town think that discussions could be focused on trade and foreign policy, that also looking at regional players like Taiwan and Japan. It could suggest, though, that this is also about Beijing reasserting itself as North Korea's primary foreign partner in the face of strengthening ties with Moscow.
2: This has been a low period between China and North Korea, especially emerging from the pandemic. This is a period where North Korea has really spent a lot of time cultivating the relationship with Russia and really prioritizing that ahead of the relations with China. And China's really taken a back burner. So I think there is a real push to restore those economic lifelines that would give China a bit more leverage and a bit more stake in North Korea's foreign policy and in their strategic thinking.
1: Analyst Jenny Town there on the ABC's The World program last night. So when we've discussed North Korea in the last few years, we've increasingly talked about its relationship with Russia. It's been involved in the war in Ukraine. It's supplied Russia with artillery, missiles. It's even sent soldiers to fight in Ukraine. A couple months ago, Moscow and Pyongyang signed a long-term military cooperation agreement that's set to run until 2031. So the North Korean regime does seem to be in a stronger place right now, Sally. It is strengthening ties with Moscow, boosting the economy, and as we've seen from this trip, it's really piquing the interest of Beijing too.
0: And Luke, are North Korea's nuclear ambitions also part of these talks in Pyongyang?
1: If we look at their capabilities, they possibly have assembled 60 nuclear warheads. They could have enough material to make 30 more. And their missile development programs are progressing. That's all according to the key Stockholm International Peace Research Institute, an organisation that researches nuclear developments around the world. So was all of that up for discussion? The initial summary from China put out from the first day of talks reportedly makes no mention of North Korea's nuclear program. Beijing has long publicly opposed Pyongyang having nuclear weapons. And if we remember when President Xi and President Trump met in Beijing recently, they both committed to denuclearizing North Korea. But in the face of that, North Korea has been making progress. Last week, Kim Jong-un toured a new facility making weapons-grade nuclear material. That was according to state media. And then this week, his sister, a key hardline figure in the regime, dismissed the US desire for a denuclearized North Korea. She said it was an anachronistic dream. So Jenny Town says it's probably not been in Beijing's interest to push Pyongyang on this.
2: A lot of what the agenda is really discussing the foundations of this relationship, most likely in the absence of real discussion about North Korea's nuclear program. This is strong messaging for North Korea to remind the Chinese that this is not what they see as a negotiation point. While they still are not in favor of North Korea's nuclear program, they're very sensitive to that messaging and sensitive to that relationship enough to not bring it up at this point in time.
1: So, Sally, there is one day left of this visit, and the thinking is that it will probably not make the agenda for the last day of talks.
0: Luke, thank you. Luke Sidham-Dundon. It's 6:45. Well, now it's time for some sport with Warwick Hadfield. Warwick, good morning.
3: Good morning, Sally.
0: In rugby league, an injury to Stephen Crichton has forced a change to the New South Wales State of Origin team already.
3: Yes, Sally, Crichton, the former, or four times, not former really, he still is the four times Dally M Centre of the Year, injured his shoulder soldiering on in Canterbury Bankstown's dogged 2-point win over Parramatta yesterday. So only hours after he announced his side, the Blues coach Laurie Daly was forced to replace one of his biggest name players with the bloke with the biggest name in the game, Mark Nawakanatawazi, almost as many syllables as he scored tries for East this year. Nawakanatawazi was overlooked for the original squad of 21, not because he'll return to rugby union.

0: at the end of the NRL season in pursuit of a Wallaby World Cup spot, but because he is still recovering from his own injury and regarded as a bit of a risk, but now, well, needs must. Daly picked Mitchell Moses, who missed the first game with injury, but he too will be subject to a fitness test if unavailable. That loss, well, it may not be as great as it once was. His replacement at number six in game one, Ethan Strange, was a standout for the Blues in that second half comeback from 20 points down against, 12 Queenslanders. Billy Slater, the Queensland coach, will be hoping to keep 13 players on the field for the whole game in Melbourne. But just if, when and where, that will include Reece Walsh, well, Billy's not telling, but he is ostensibly the replacement for Ezra Mamm, who goes under that category of a utility player. And as a boy from the bush, Innisfail, Billy knows as well as anyone, perhaps even a couple of former Australian Prime Ministers, just how much the ute is an essential part of the Queensland story, Sally.
1: It is. Warwick, in cricket, another chance for emerging star Ollie Peake as he replaces Travis Head in the Australian team in Bangladesh.
0: Yeah, Sally, Ollie Peake, the Victorian left-handed bat, is viewed as the next best thing, next big thing in Australian cricket. And there were sufficient signs of that on the recent one-day series of Pakistan, so he comes in for the incumbent big thing, Travis Head. He's taken personal leave for this trip to Bangladesh. Injuries to Mitchell Marsh and leg spinner Tanvir Singh have also caused changes to the squad. Todd Murphy coming in for Singh, Matt Short retaining his place in the squad ahead of Marsh. And the Australian women, they're preparing for their T20 World Cup. They've had a win, a big win too, over England in a warm-up game in Cardiff overnight. Elise Perry, top scoring with 64, 5 wickets, the winning margin. One more warm-up game to go, and then the tournament proper, June 13th, South Africa, Old Trafford. And after the 8 a.m. news in the AFL, a game to match the moment at the MCG, there's some football, plenty of football, there's a World Cup coming up, and some swimming, Sally.
1: Warwick, thank you.
0: Good on you.
1: Warwick Hadfield, it's 11 minutes to 7.
2: With Sally Sara, this is Radio National Breakfast.
1: The price of oil has fallen after Iran and Israel appeared to eventually heed the advice of the US president and stop shooting at each other. Joining me to discuss is business and economics correspondent Carrington Clark. Carrington, there have been lots of ups and downs strategically and on the markets in the past few days. How are markets responding to this latest development?
3: Yeah, good morning, Sally. Yeah, lots of ups and downs, and we've ended basically where we started once again at the start of the week. So the price of Brent crude, the international benchmark, currently sitting around $94 a barrel. At the start of trading this week, it was around 93. It jumped up to around 96. It's fallen back down again. Markets are betting that there will be some sort of a peace deal soon. But again, they have been saying this for 3 months. Donald Trump appears to have managed to get a de-escalation eventually, although the Israeli Prime Minister seemed to ignore his original order to not retaliate against Iran. But both sides now appear to be happy with the status quo, but this can obviously change quickly. The issue, of course, as we keep talking about, the Strait of Hormuz remains effectively closed. The flow of oil into international markets is majorly interfered with. Roughly 10% of the global supply of energy, people believe, is basically not moving in the way that it should be, even though 20% of the world's supply usually goes to that Strait of Hormuz. They have been able to redirect. There's been production increases elsewhere, but it still means that we are drawing down on supplies, and that will eventually lead to a crunch. The question, of course, is whether or not Donald Trump will manage to get a peace deal and an opening up of the Strait of Hormuz before that hits. And that is the question that is kind of overhanging markets at the moment. But for the time being, markets seem to be relatively sanguine about there being yet again a stalemate in place.
1: And South Korea's stock benchmark fell more than 8% yesterday, triggering what's known as circuit breakers. What was behind the plunge there, Carrington?
3: Yeah, markets might have been closed here, but it was an eventful day in Asia. Now, the Seoul Kospi has been on an absolute tear this year. The South Korean economy is tightly entwined with what's happening with artificial intelligence. So it's done very well as the money has pumped into artificial intelligence and particularly around chips. But we did see that sell-off on the NASDAQ at the end of last week. But the pain was much more apparent in Seoul yesterday, dropping more than 8%. Now, that was both because of fears of interest rates rising in the United States, what we spoke about yesterday, that leads to a re-evaluation of exactly how valuable those future cash flows are from these tech companies. But also there are concerns about what's going on with the war and just generally that maybe these valuations got

0: a bit stretched, but let's see what happens today. Yes, 8% is a big fall, but it's done so well this year that it's really just a minor blip.
1: And Carrington, Apple has showed off a new AI version of the Siri chatbot. How have the markets responded to this?
0: Again, pretty relaxed. I mean, Apple shares fell 2% after this announcement. One of the criticisms of Apple in recent times has been that it hasn't done enough when it comes to investing in artificial intelligence. It seems to have been happy to be relatively on the sidelines compared to its peers like the Alphabets of the world, Microsofts, who have invested so heavily. This does seem to be a bit of an innovation, but not something that's a major change in the way that the Siri chatbot operates. But then let's wait to see how this actually operates in the real world. But at least it shows that they are trying to do something when it comes to artificial intelligence and Siri.
1: Carrington, thank you. It's 8 minutes to seven. Well, returning to the National Disability Insurance Scheme and the Senate committee hearings into the government's overhaul, which begin later today, it's been reported that the Coalition and the Greens are in three-way talks with the government over support for the NDIS changes and Labor's budget tax package, as well as the length of the parliamentary inquiries into each bill. Melissa McIntosh is the Shadow Minister for the NDIS and also Shadow Minister for Women, Families and Social Services. Melissa McIntosh, welcome back to Breakfast.
2: Thank you. Good morning.
1: What's the Coalition's view here on the NDIS changes? Do they deserve more scrutiny than 3 days of parliamentary hearings?
2: Well, I pushed really hard on the government to get the 3 days initially. As part, I thought it was very important for people to have their say. And as time goes on, I'm not against it being longer if it needs to be. The pure fact that over 4,000 submissions have come through, yet only 437, I believe, as of this morning, are uploaded onto the government's own website is concerning. So there is high anxiety out in the community. Minister Butler announced the changes to the NDIS at the press club with zero consultation with the disability community. So it is very fast. They're big changes. And looking at the submissions coming through, there's a considerable amount of concern, including from organisations like the Grattan Institute expressing concerns over short-term budget gains and the risks of this.
1: If the government does a deal with the Greens to extend the inquiry into the NDIS reforms, would the Coalition welcome that?
2: It depends what the deal is. This is where it gets a little bit tricky and political, because the government wants to push through its tax changes, and they pulled all of those changes together where the Coalition was supportive of the $250 tax offset and the $1,000 instant tax deduction, but not supportive of changes to negative gearing or CGT. But that's all been lumped together into one piece of legislation. They want to rush this through, so they might want to do a deal with the Greens, but ultimately, from my point of view as a portfolio holder, the shadow portfolio for the NDIS, I want what's right for the Australian people. I think it's really important that we do get these changes right.
1: So what do you think the chances are of the Greens getting what they want on the NDIS inquiry and you getting what you want on the tax changes?
2: Call me sceptical. I don't know. The government can do what it likes. It has the power. If it wants to do a deal with the Greens, that's going to be up to them. But, you know, I don't want any deal to be at the detriment of people with disability. There's already enough anxiety out there. As you said, it's day one of an inquiry now. There's no doubt that the NDIS budget is way out of control. I don't think anyone's questioning that, but the government, you have to remember, built this whole change on tackling fraud and saying that the NDIS is losing its social licence. But there's very little in the legislation that even deals with fraud and corruption and crooks and criminals. It is purely focused on the participants. And that's where my concern is, that people will have somewhere to go if they do get kicked off the NDIS, because right now that's questionable. And that people won't have their plans just cut willy-nilly, because we're hearing that's happening right now as well.
1: What questions does the coalition need answered about the implementation and effect of NDIS reforms to give them your support in the Senate?
2: I think this is why the inquiry is so very important. I still have a lot of questions around the ministerial powers even. There's so much in the legislation, yet so little detail on how this thing is going to be rolled out. Even the modelling behind it, with the government saying it wants to reduce growth from over 10% down to below 2%, yet they haven't achieved their original targets of 8 and 5% yet. So questions around how they're going to do that and not be at the detriment of people on the scheme. Ensuring that people have somewhere to go and it's not a cost-shifting exercise. The states need to be ready, not pushing people off the scheme before they don't have somewhere to go. And as I said to you, making sure that if you are eligible to be on the scheme, that the minister can't just, because the minister will have these extraordinary powers, be able to cut plans without a good reason to do so. So still a lot of questions, and that's why I've pushed so hard to have this inquiry, even if it is only 3 days.
1: On Radio National Breakfast, I'm speaking to Shadow Minister for the NDIS, Shadow Minister also for Women, Families and Social Services, Melissa McIntosh. Victorian Premier Jacinta Allen has denounced a political sign featuring an image of herself and the phrase "ditch the witch" as sexist. The PM also says, quote, "it's a sexist campaign and totally unacceptable." What do you think?
2: I'm torn on this one because the Prime Minister, I saw his press conference yesterday, carried on about it, yet he was nowhere to be seen when one of my former colleagues, Nicole Flint, was really copying it in the public in really sexist ways. So if the Prime Minister is going to do this for a Labor Premier, can he please stand up for all women? Because we really don't ever see him defending women from my side of politics, and we're at the brunt of it as well. And I saw Pauline Hanson talking about her copying over the years, and it doesn't mean I agree with her current position, but if you're going to do it for one woman, do it for all women, PM, or otherwise it's just empty promises and you're just playing politics.
1: Melissa McIntosh, we'll need to leave it there. Thank you for your time this morning.
2: Thank you.
1: Melissa McIntosh, Shadow Minister for NDIS, Women, Families and Social Services. Still to come this morning on AM, how much real benefit will the AI data centre boom deliver to the Australian economy as billions of dollars of investment flows into the sector? Questions are being asked about how much of that money will end up overseas. And after 7:30 this morning on Radio National Breakfast, I'll be interviewing the boss. ABC Managing Director Hugh Marks will be my guest. And later, I'll be speaking with the tobacco industry. It's speaking up on its views regarding the illegal tobacco trade here in Australia. Stay with Radio National. It's news time now. It is 7 o'clock.

0: In this bulletin, an inquiry into the CFMEU to begin its 10th round of hearings. A Senate committee to scrutinise proposed major changes to the NDIS. And Israel and Iran agree to suspend direct attacks against each other, but both insist they're poised to open fire at a moment's notice. ABC News. Good morning, I'm Maria Hatzakis. A commission of inquiry into the Queensland division of the CFMEU will resume public hearings in Brisbane today. Chelsea Malunga reports.
1: The probe led by Stuart Wood KC is examining the alleged involvement of organised crime in the union and the impact of misconduct on construction in Queensland. The inquiry will this week hear from officials from the Office of Industrial Relations and the Queensland Building and Construction Commission. Witnesses including Kim Bancroft, the former Deputy Director General for the Industrial Relations Office, are expected to give evidence in Brisbane Magistrates Court. This block of hearings will run until Thursday.
0: Draft legislation paving the way for major changes to the National Disability Insurance Scheme will be scrutinised at Senate hearings from today. Details from Naz Campanella.
2: The bill proposing amendments to laws governing the NDIS is set to save the federal government around $38 billion over the next 4 years. It includes unprecedented powers for the NDIS minister, more automated decision-making, and expectations parents will provide increased supports. The first of three hearings gets underway today in Melbourne, where witnesses including advocates, NDIS providers and the Disability Discrimination Commissioner will give evidence. The government has told the ABC the design of the scheme has resulted in its cost blowing out and that the bill will address the structural causes of its growth.
0: Overseas, at least 35 people have died after an earthquake struck off the south coast of the Philippines island of Mindanao. Southeast Asia correspondent Tim Swanston has the story.
3: The death toll has been climbing after this powerful earthquake hit on Monday morning, rocking the south of the southern Philippines island of Mindanao. It's the strongest earthquake to hit the Philippines this year. Most of those who were injured or killed were hit by collapsing buildings and falling debris, with much of the damage and death toll centred around the city of General Santos. A landslide triggered by the earthquake outside of the city in Sarangani province killed more than a dozen people. Search and rescue efforts are ongoing, with searches taking place in several damaged buildings.
0: Israel and Iran have agreed to suspend direct attacks against each other, but both insist they're poised to open fire at a moment's notice. His Middle East correspondent, Matthew Doran.
4: For more than 12 hours, there was a real fear the fragile ceasefire had been torn up. Iran launched around 30 missiles at Israel in protest over its attacks against claimed Hezbollah targets in southern Lebanon and the Lebanese capital Beirut, and Israel returned fire hitting sites across Iran. But after multiple waves of strikes, Iran's Central Military Command announced it had made its point, and the Israeli Prime Minister Benjamin Netanyahu followed suit soon after. However, Israel is continuing its attacks in Lebanon, and Iran says ongoing aggression by Israel over its northern border could prompt far harsher attacks in the near future.
0: Russia is accusing Ukraine's closest allies in Europe of undermining peace efforts by helping Kyiv with new weapons to continue the war. This report from Europe correspondent Mazowie Ford.
5: The leaders of Britain, France and Germany said they supported Ukrainian President Volodymyr Zelensky's proposal to his Russian counterpart Vladimir Putin for direct peace talks to try to end the war. But Mr. Zelensky has asked his closest allies for more air defences in the meantime. The Kremlin accused the Europeans of being inconsistent by trying to talk peace while helping Kyiv with more weapons. The Ukrainian president has spent a second day in the UK meeting with King Charles at Windsor Castle. He thanked the King and the entire United Kingdom for what he described as their ironclad support.
0: China's leader has received a grand welcome during his first visit to North Korea in 7 years. China correspondent Alison Horn has details.
6: China's President Xi Jinping prefers leaders to come to him, most recently the presidents of America and Russia, so it makes this current trip to North Korea, his first in 7 years, even more significant. Welcomed with a military band and jubilant crowd, President Xi then met with North Korean leader Kim Jong-un, China's state media saying ties between the two countries stand at a new historical starting point, but made no mention of whether the pair discussed North Korea's nuclear program.
0: Back home, auditors have found the former Queensland government awarded a doomed $15 million contract with cyber security company, despite red flags. Joshua McIntosh explains.
4: In September 2024, a month before the state election, CryptoLock Holdings won a department tender to run a $15 million cybersecurity program. But within months of ABC News reports about problems with related companies, the contract was cancelled, and the new state government tipped the business into liquidation while chasing $1.5 million already advanced. Now, an audit of the tender process obtained by the ABC under right to information laws highlights a series of errors in the bid, including unverified and unchecked financial information. Recommendations to improve tendering, such as additional financial checks, have been adopted.
0: A Queensland couple has launched a group to help young people struggling to find a home amid a rental crisis on the Sunshine Coast. Olivia Sanders reports.
7: On paper, they're dream tenants, an electrician and nurse with solid incomes. But 21-year-olds Amber Barry and Saxon O'Neill had a reality check from a local real estate agent after 6 months trying and failing to find a rental.
8: She actually said, "We don't want people like you."
7: Q Shelter CEO Fiona Cornelia says young people face extra hurdles.
9: They don't have that rental history. Their incomes are generally lower as they scale up into their jobs and gain experience.
7: Longtime agent Matt Diesel says competition for homes is the issue, not their age. Amber and Saxon have now formed an advocacy group to support young people to find housing.
0: The search for a Tasmanian devil missing from a Gold Coast wildlife park has entered its second week. Eloise Vias has the story.
6: Carers at Paradise Country noticed Mary missing last Tuesday morning during daily checks. A review of CCTV footage revealed she jumped from her enclosure sometime before 4 o'clock with drones and sniffer dogs used to track the devil in the week since. Staff believe Mary is in the dense bushland surrounding the park and have found evidence of devil droppings and remnants of a kangaroo carcass. UQ captive animal expert Al Mucci says under the conditions, the greatest threat to Mary is being hit by a car.
10: Well, as long as there's food and water, she'll be able to survive comfortably.
6: The search will resume today.
0: Now with sport, here's Chris Mitchell.
11: Four Parramatta players have been charged by the NRL's Match Review Committee following the Kings' birthday loss to Canterbury. Hooker Talon De Silva is facing the heaviest fine of $1,800 for a high tackle on Matt Burton. That error resulted in a match-winning penalty goal, but Eels coach Jason Ryles says he has no complaints.
12: They've made it pretty clear that you can't do what he did on the dropout, regardless of whether you're looking at the ball or whatever. Them's the rules.
11: Australia's women's cricketers have beaten England by 5 wickets in a warm-up match for the upcoming T20 World Cup. And the England and Wales Cricket Board is investigating an incident in a nightclub involving its captain Ben Stokes and pace bowler Gus Atkinson following the first test match against New Zealand. The ECB says the pair had been involved in a breach of team protocols.
0: In finance, the Australian share market is expected to open around 90 points lower after the King's birthday long weekend. It's been a mixed night on Wall Street, with the Dow Jones down by just under 0.2%. The S&P 500 is 0.3% higher. The NASDAQ has climbed 0.8%. Brent crude is up about 1% to $94 a barrel. Gold is steady at $4,328 an ounce. And the Australian dollar is buying 70.4 US cents. Recapping the top stories in this bulletin, a commission of inquiry into the CFMEU in Queensland will today begin its 10th round of public hearings. Draft legislation paving the way for major changes to the NDIS will be scrutinised at a Senate estimates hearing beginning today. And Israel and Iran have agreed to suspend direct attacks against each other. The weather for Queensland, partly cloudy north of Mount Isa to Richmond and west of Georgetown. Isolated to scattered showers elsewhere. Cairns 27, Townsville and Mount Isa 28. Mackay, Rockhampton and Bundaberg 25. In the state southeast, partly cloudy with showers. Brisbane 22, the Golden Sunshine Coast, a top of 23 degrees. Toowoomba 17. ABC News.
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14: Good morning. Welcome to AM. I'm Melissa Clark in Canberra, coming to you from Ngunnawal country and acknowledging other custodians. Iran and Israel have announced they're halting direct attacks against each other after more than 12 hours of exchanging fire, in an episode which threatened to plunge the Middle East back into all-out war. However, it isn't an end to the fighting altogether, with both Iran and Israel saying their fingers remain on the trigger, particularly if the situation in Lebanon deteriorates further. From Jerusalem, Middle East correspondent Matthew Doran reports.
4: Warning sirens ring out across the holy city, followed by the sound of Israel's air defences picking Iranian missiles out of the sky. For the first time in almost 2 months, Iran fired upon Israel, angry about the Israeli military's conduct in Lebanon, attacking the Iranian-backed Hezbollah in the south of the country and in the capital, Beirut. The Israeli military says around 30 missiles were launched by Iran at Israel, and in turn it launched strikes across Iran, targeting the country's air defence systems and a petrochemical plant in the south, not far from the border with Iraq. Anxiety swept across the Middle East with a deep fear that these were the opening salvos of the second act in this war and amounted to the tearing up of the fragile ceasefire between the US, Israel and Iran. But then, an announcement on Iranian state TV. A statement read out from the country.

0: Central Military Command that Iranian attacks on Israel had delivered their desired message and Iran would hold fire for now. But the trigger point for more strikes was made abundantly clear.
1: If aggression and malicious acts continue, including in southern Lebanon, much harsher and more crushing actions will follow.
0: The declaration followed a post from the US President Donald Trump on his Truth Social platform, saying Israel and Iran were pursuing an immediate ceasefire and that final negotiations on a peace deal with Iran were proceeding, subject to what the president warned was ignorance or stupidity getting in the way.
2: Over the past day, Iran and Hezbollah tried to force upon us a new equation, and that equation is intolerable and unacceptable to me.
0: Israel's Prime Minister Benjamin Netanyahu issued a video statement soon after.
2: They thought they could fire at Israel from Lebanese and Iranian territory and that we wouldn't respond. Well, that did not happen and it will not happen. Not on my watch. As I have done for decades, I stand firmly by our right to act against our enemies.
0: And the fighting isn't over. Israel quickly issuing evacuation warnings in Lebanon, seen as displacement orders by the local population, ahead of strikes in places such as the ancient city of Tyre. In turn, Hezbollah drones were also launched at northern Israeli communities. The US ambassador to Lebanon, Michel Issa, met with the Lebanese president, Joseph Aoun, and speaker of the Lebanese parliament, Nabih Berri, the latter man often described as an ally of Hezbollah. Speaking to the media afterwards, the ambassador tried to allay concerns of the community that the situation will deteriorate further, insisting it was on the White House's agenda.
3: Everything that's happening in Washington is in Lebanon's interest. Since when have you heard an American president mention Lebanon every day? He's even nearly clashed with Netanyahu because of Lebanon.
0: Tensions on display, with the region on edge. This is Matthew Doran in Jerusalem, reporting for AM.
4: Back home, the influx of investment in the country's data centres is buoying the national economy. But there are growing concerns the profits generated at such centres will eventually flow offshore. Independent Senator David Pocock is today publicly questioning what Australians stand to gain from the dozens of energy-hungry data centres flagged for construction. Oliver Gordon reports.
5: Australia is going through a data centre boom, but with at least 162 centres already built and more than 90 projects in development, Senator David Pocock is calling for more assurances.
6: I want to know how Australians are actually going to benefit from it.
5: ATO data shows some companies involved in the Australian data centre sector are generating hundreds of millions of dollars in income, but paying no tax in Australia. There are multiple reasons companies pay no tax, and the ABC isn't suggesting the companies have not met their obligations. But Senator Pocock wants to ensure the government has the tax and environmental settings right.
6: And until the government is actually willing to step up and say, hang on, we have something here in Australia that you really want, and if you are going to come and do business here, you have to, one, actually pay tax here in Australia, and two, have some very firm guarantees around things like energy usage, water usage, that Australians are not going to have to pay the price of hosting this infrastructure.
5: Outside the US, Australia is emerging as the premier destination for data centre development and investment. Billions are flowing into the sector, buoying the Australian economy. But like Senator Pocock, independent economist Saul Eslake wants to ensure the mistakes of the past aren't repeated.
7: Big tech companies operating in Australia have a fairly well-established track record of not paying much tax on the revenue which they generate and instead using various contrivances to transfer profits on the revenue they generate to low-tax jurisdictions offshore.
5: The scale of the investment is being compared to the mining boom of the 2010s. But Saul Eslake says the financing of this boom is different.
7: The involvement of private credit, which is a rather more opaque form of financing, one of the risks, I think, in the context of the data centre boom that now seems to be unfolding in Australia, is how sustainable the financing of that investment might prove to be.
5: The federal government's released a set of expectations for AI infrastructure developers, calling on them to underwrite new renewable power supply and invest in Australian jobs. The expectations are non-binding, but the government says it will prioritise proposals most closely aligned with them. In a statement, a spokesperson for Minister for Industry Tim Ayres has said multinational companies making a profit in Australia

0: should pay tax on these profits.
1: Oliver Gordon reporting. The boom in data centres also has firefighters raising questions about the risks they pose. The facilities store significant volumes of diesel as well as lithium-ion batteries as backup power sources, but how and where they are stored is under scrutiny. Leanne Wong reports.
2: Diesel generators and lithium batteries are a common combination when powering data centres across the country, but it's troubling insiders within Victoria's Fire Authority. Speaking to the ABC on the condition of anonymity, three members who are familiar with data centre planning applications say they're concerned about the complex fire risk.
3: There would have to be a pretty catastrophic failure of a battery to create a fire that would get to where you would be storing diesel.
2: Dr. Adam Best, a senior principal research scientist for CSIRO Manufacturing, says many centres store significant amounts of diesel and batteries on site.
3: These data centres are extraordinarily power hungry, and they need a very stable power supply in order to run those computational systems. So diesel generators would, or even batteries would be operated to make sure that the power demand is available to do whatever those facilities need to do.
2: The Fire Rescue Victoria members say they're specifically worried about their ability to respond in the event of thermal runaway, where lithium-ion batteries undergo an uncontrollable chemical reaction that produces significant amounts of heat, resulting in a self-sustaining fire. Dr. Best says traditionally batteries and diesel are well separated.
3: Most facilities would be absolutely trying to keep both diesel and the batteries well and truly partitioned and separated to prevent such an incident from occurring.
2: New documents released under Freedom of Information laws reveal that Victoria's workplace safety investigator, WorkSafe, previously objected to a Melbourne data centre's planning application due to its plans to store 510,000 litres of diesel on site. The state government says fire agencies were consulted throughout planning processes, adding that projects must meet stringent fire safety requirements. In a letter dated December 2024 addressed to the Department of Transport and Planning, WorkSafe raised concerns about an application for the Perry Melbourne Data Centre in West Footscray. The letter reading,
4: "Its proximity to a residential area just 10 metres to the south raises safety concerns for families and individuals in nearby detached dwellings and medium density housing who could be directly impacted by a potential fire incident."
2: But 3 months later, WorkSafe amended its decision, approving the application on the condition the company seek written advice from Fire Rescue Victoria's Dangerous Goods Unit and undertake a fire safety study. In a statement to the ABC, a spokesperson for NextDC said backup diesel generators at its West Footscray data centre undertake routine testing and maintenance activities to ensure operational readiness.
1: Leanne Wong and Kathleen O'Connor with that report. You're listening to AM, where it's 19 minutes past 7. And coming up after 7.30 on Radio National Breakfast, Sally Sarah is speaking to the ABC's Managing Director, Hugh Marks. Major changes to the National Disability Insurance Scheme, aimed at saving the federal government $38 billion over 4 years, are being scrutinised this week in Senate hearings. The cuts to the scheme include giving broader powers to the NDIS minister, more automated decision-making, and expectations some parents will get less help. More from National Disability Affairs reporter Naz Campanella.
5: Where's your music?
6: Deanne Burrow's son Brody loves music and using his bike, which has been modified to suit his disabilities. The 16-year-old wheelchair user lives with multiple complex conditions, including intellectual disability and autism.
5: So we do everything for Brody, pretty much 24/7.
6: Ms. Burrows understands caring for Brody is her responsibility as a parent, but she also knows she needs help. Currently, the NDIS provides support workers to feed, bathe, and communicate with him, all of which has improved Brody's quality of life and helping Deanne manage her own burnout. With the NDIS now costing $50 billion a year, sweeping changes to the scheme have been proposed to reduce the cost by around $38.2 billion over the next 4 years. The bill making those changes possible has been slammed by disability advocates and some legal experts. One amendment will see parents take on increased responsibility.
5: Oh, it's definitely a slap in the face. It's definitely like you're attacking the wrong people just to save money.
6: Deanne Burrows is angry because she says supporting kids with disability requires

0: Yes, any time that they need to shore up a budget, they could just go and strip more funding out of the NDIS. These proposed changes are staggering, and the community's had just on 2 weeks to respond to what is effectively 400 pages of material stripping away their rights.
1: A government spokesperson says the NDIS will still be the biggest social program the government has outside of the aged pension, and still the centrepiece of the most comprehensive suite of supports for people with disability. It says it's treating as a matter of urgency the need to provide parents with a more suitable system of support, and the bill is compatible with human rights. The inquiry into the bill will run for the next 3 days and report by June the 16th. The government wants the legislation passed as soon as possible, but is facing opposition from the Coalition and Greens, so changes may be required to secure their support.
2: Naz Campanella there. When Donald Trump last week threatened new tariffs on goods from countries including Australia, he said it was because they had slavery and forced labour in their supply chains. It comes as a new report reveals a woeful lack of prosecutions against slavery within Australia, as Annie Guest reports.
3: Some migrants who've come to Australia on the promise of a job and found themselves trapped are helped by the Uniting Church, where Dr. Mark Zernzak is a social justice advocate.
4: One was a fruit and vegetable processing plant where migrant women were being subjected to sexual coercion in order to keep their jobs. We also dealt with a worker from the Pacific Islands who was working for a labour hire company on farms in Victoria. It was an illegally operating labour hire company, and she was in a house with 30 other people. When she decided to leave, she faced threats and coercion.
3: Australia's anti-slavery commissioner is Chris Evans.
5: Well, there's estimates that we may have up to 40,000 people impacted by modern slavery.
3: Yet in the past 20 years, only about 3,000 reports of modern slavery and human trafficking made it to Australian Federal Police, and only 1% of those were successfully prosecuted. In the cases of the migrants helped by the Uniting Church, Dr. Mark Zernzak says...
4: referred to the Australian Federal Police to see whether it might cross the threshold of being modern slavery or human trafficking. But again, that wasn't taken up.
3: A report released today by the Anti-Slavery Commissioner, Chris Evans, confirms gaps in criminal justice for such victims.
5: Never met an officer who's not really motivated to do well, but clearly we've got a problem in the way we manage these cases. And unless we change what we're doing, we won't be getting the convictions that we should be getting. And often we see people charged with lesser offences for what is clearly modern slavery because the prosecutors and others decide that it's just not capable of getting a conviction on the stronger charges.
3: Neither the AFP nor Commonwealth Director of Public Prosecutions agreed to interviews. Commissioner Evans says part of the problem is a lack of income and other support for victims. So he's recommending greater compensation and less reliance on their testimony alone.
5: So we've got to make sure their voices are heard, their experiences are heard, and that way we're much more likely to be able to devise systems that deliver results that all Australians would expect.
3: It comes as the federal government prepares its next national strategy to address modern slavery. And amid the US president linking tariff threats to slavery and forced labour in supply chains, here's Commissioner Evans again.
5: Well, it certainly highlighted the issue of modern slavery, but obviously it's not been in the context of anyone trying to do the right thing, but more a political trade battle.
3: While Dr. Mark Zernzak sees the trade politics, he also has this message.
4: The Australian government could be doing more to address the presence of modern slavery in the production of goods and services that are coming into Australia.
2: Dr. Mark Zernzak from the Uniting Church, ending Annie Guest's report. China's President Xi Jinping has vowed to deepen ties with North Korea during a rare state visit to the Hermit Kingdom. President Xi is in the middle of a 2-day trip to Pyongyang and has met with Kim Jong-un. But as North Asia correspondent Natalie Whiting reports, it's not clear if the two leaders discussed North Korea's nuclear arsenal.
6: In Kim Il-sung Square, in the middle of North Korea's capital, Pyongyang, crowds waved Chinese and North Korean flags beneath looming portraits of Kim Jong-un and Xi Jinping. John Delury, a senior fellow at the Asia Society,

0: says not every visiting dignitary gets their picture hung up like that.
1: Kim Jong-un is certainly putting his best effort into celebrating this occasion of Xi's visit as symbolic of the strength of the relationship.
0: After the pageantry, Xi Jinping and Kim Jong-un sat down together, and according to Chinese state media, the two committed to strengthening their trade, military and diplomatic ties. This is Xi Jinping's first international trip for the year. He recently held meetings with US President Donald Trump and Russian President Vladimir Putin, but they both came to him.
1: Speaks to the strategic importance of North Korea for China.
0: It's been 7 years since President Xi last visited. In that time, North Korea has grown closer with Russia, and this visit is, in part, being seen as a way for China to reassert its position and power. Donald Trump is also reportedly interested in meeting with the North Korean leader. But there's been no mention of whether the US or North Korea's nuclear program was discussed when Xi Jinping and Kim Jong-un sat down together.
1: At this point, there's no prospect of talks between Kim Jong-un and Donald Trump. Kim Jong-un has been crystal clear that not only will he not give up his nuclear weapons, he will not sit down and dialogue with anyone for whom the premise is giving up those nuclear weapons.
0: According to the White House, President Trump and President Xi confirmed a shared goal to denuclearize North Korea when they met. But Dr. Bong Young-shaik from the Yonsei University Institute for North Korean Studies points to a difference in language from the Chinese side.
2: The statement issued by the Foreign Ministry of China simply said that both leaders share their own views and concerns about Korean Peninsula issues.
0: He says North Korea would be wary of what was discussed.
2: North Korean issue has been the strategic leverage of China upon the United States, as Taiwan issue has been main strategic card for the United States.
0: This is Natalie Whiting reporting for AM.
3: And briefly in finance, Wall Street stocks have ended mostly higher. Oil prices also rose following the fighting between Israel and Iran. And the Australian dollar's lower, buying 70.4 US cents. That's AM. I'm Melissa Clark at 7:30. Good morning, Sally Sara.
4: Thank you, Mel, and good morning. This is Radio National Breakfast. What's the future for ABC News? The ABC's Managing Director, Hugh Marks, will be my guest shortly. And the federal government says it will not lower the tobacco excise. In this half hour, you'll hear from the head of corporate affairs in Australia and New Zealand for British American Tobacco. Let's have a look at the weather for the major centres today. Sydney, cloud clearing for you and 21 degrees. Newcastle will be mostly sunny and 22. Wollongong, cloud clearing and 20. Melbourne, becoming windy for you in Melbourne today, mostly sunny though and 19. Albury, Wodonga, showers and 16. Brisbane, shower or two and 22. Cairns, a shower or two and 27. Townsville, shower or two and 28. Perth, you're expecting showers today and 17. Broome will be mostly sunny, 29. Adelaide, a late shower or two on the way and 20. Hobart, sunny, 17. Canberra today, shower or two and 15 degrees. Darwin, partly cloudy and 31. And if you're in Alice Springs, a mostly sunny winter's day for you and 24 degrees. Now, Luke's back with the news headlines. Luke, good morning again.
5: Morning, Sally. We'll start with the situation in the Middle East. Both Iran and Israel saying they've halted attacks on each other after trading large-scale missile strikes yesterday. It follows an appeal from the US president for both sides to, quote, stop shooting. Both Israel and Iran are warning of more severe responses should either side start again. After eight, we're going to hear from the Assistant Foreign Minister, Matt Thistlethwaite, on how the war's stop-start nature is impacting Australia. To the Philippines, where rescue and recovery efforts continue after more than 35 people were killed in an earthquake off the south coast island of Mindanao. The 7.8 magnitude quake triggered tsunami warnings and could be felt hundreds of kilometres away in neighbouring Southeast Asian nations. Philippines Red Cross CEO Richard J. Gordon says there are concerns for weakened buildings, sustaining potential aftershocks, and also for a group of people in the hinterland impacted by landslides.
6: By experience, you will always have aftershocks. And I'm not really worried about the aftershocks, except for its impact on weakened

0: buildings. There's going to be some difficulty the moment we get the word tonight, because there are some people who were killed in a landslide. Until we get that, I'm not going to be sleeping well tonight.
1: Somali soccer referee Omar Atan, who was set to be the first from his country to officiate at the World Cup finals, has been denied entry to the United States.
2: All right, so a heartbreaking moment for the Somalia referee.
3: The World Cup is just days away. I mean, we are less than 6 days away from the World Cup, and this is not the kind of news we want to be hearing.
4: It's nothing short of an absolute disgrace.
1: Some of the reaction from online football commentators there. The 2025 African Men's Referee of the Year was barred from entering the United States at Miami International Airport without being given a reason. However, Somalia is one of several countries on a travel ban list introduced by President Donald Trump's administration. And lastly, we spoke yesterday to Governor General Sam Mostyn before she went down the big freeze slide at the MCG, honouring the legacy of Neil Danaher and raising money for motor neuron disease research. We've got to play the moment that Australia's Governor-General took the plunge, dressed as the late legend Neil Danaher.
5: Fingers crossed we're not about to encounter a constitutional crisis. Nothing will save the Governor-General here. And officially, the highest-ranking person ever to take the slide. Prime Minister, you're next.
1: Who says sport isn't political? Great commentary there from BT, Sally.
6: Sure was. Luke, thank you for that. You're listening to Breakfast. It's 26 minutes to 8. Well, to the ABC. And a fortnight ago, ABC News boss Justin Stevens announced his resignation after 19 years with the organisation, saying it was, quote, the right time for both professional and personal reasons. A new leader, Reuters executive Simon Robinson, was announced a day later. So what changes are to come? The ABC's managing director, Hugh Marks, joined me a short time ago. Why did the ABC think it was necessary to seek a new director of news?
7: Well, I think going back to that, it was Justin Stevens who resigned, but obviously Justin and I were having discussions about what we both felt the future of news for the ABC was, and maybe we felt there were different directions to pursue. I think there are a couple of key problems we've got to really deal with. One is a lot of people, particularly in the live news area of the ABC, I think feel stretched and pressured, and that's because we've added services to what we do, and more work obviously leads to more pressure. Sometimes that leads to having to spread our resources more thinly, and that's a problem that I know I've got to solve. And at the same time, I guess we're being asked to do more. You know, we do a lot of great live news products and programs, but we've got an obligation to do more in the town hall space and probably bring more new news formats to market. And so, you know, the pressure's on to do more. So, you know, all of those things together, I think, mean that we've got to go through some changes, and I guess we can have different views on what those changes should be and how we go about implementing them.
6: There's still some confusion around the timeline here. When did the selection process for Justin Stevens' successor begin?
7: We've been talking about this for some time, so I knew Justin's resignation, you know, was an option. So, you know, I've been talking to people all around the globe who are, you know, leaders in the news space for many months. So, you know, when we were in that position where it was clear Justin was going to go, I was able to move forward with another candidate.
6: Did Mr. Stevens resign under his own steam, or was he asked to resign?
7: I think Mr. Stevens certainly wanted to resign, so that's what we agreed was the relevant way for him to go. So let's, you know, I'll respect that decision.
6: So you started seeking a successor before Justin Stevens confirmed that he would resign?
7: Well, before that was confirmed to the audience, yes, but this was a discussion he and I had been having for some time.
6: So you knew that he would resign and you started seeking a successor, or you thought he might resign and you started seeking a successor?
7: We knew it was a possibility, yep.
6: What does that mean?
7: Well, we knew that if we couldn't get agreement on the way forward, that his resignation was inevitable. I'd been, you know, in a formal way, but also in an informal way, just meeting people as I should, as the head of the ABC, making sure we've got the very best executive team to lead.

0: the organisation forward.
1: Did you inform Mr Stevens that you were seeking a successor prior to him tendering his resignation?
0: No, that wasn't a discussion we had.
1: So he didn't know you were doing that?
0: He did not know.
1: Why didn't you tell him if you felt that his resignation was inevitable?
0: Oh, I think, Sally, you know, I have to go about my role in the way that I see best. And, you know, sometimes that involves, conversations with executives, and sometimes it doesn't. Like, we don't necessarily know what the future's going to happen. I need to be prepared for all scenarios. We undertake extensive succession planning for all of our key executive roles all the time. I mean, that's sort of a requirement of any modern organisation. And anyone that thinks we're not doing that succession planning all the time, I think they should expect that. So, you know, I don't think there's anything really unusual in this whole set of events.
1: If I'm understanding correctly, you're characterising this as discussions with other news leaders, but had you formally engaged a recruitment company to undertake this search prior to Justin Stevens' resignation?
0: Yeah, I think I've confirmed as part of that we did. And that was, you know, part of, again, a general sort of succession planning exercise that we do across the organisation. So, you know,
1: have you done that with other executives?
0: We do that all the time, Sally, with all of our key roles. It's so important that we know, because obviously these things can go two ways. One is, the ABC can say it's not working, or the other way is an executive, for any number of reasons, can say it's time for me to move on. So we always need to be prepared for that and not be caught on the hop.
1: What broadcast experience as a news executive does the incoming news director, Simon Robinson, have?
0: I think Mr. Robinson has deep journalistic experience. He has been obviously part of various parts of the news business over many years and many countries. He's worked

0: number of years. So he has deep experience in news. He's also, I guess, grew up in Australia, so, has those important elements of knowing, the market and the differences between places and locations and people. So, I think he has a lot of deep experience with the tasks that are going to be necessary to take that business forward.
1: More broadly, on potential changes coming to the ABC, you had this to say in a recent interview with our colleague Alan Kohler. Let's take a listen.
2: We might be doing, I'll give you an example, a legacy television show that has been around for 40 years, that we still do it. There's still a lot of work that goes into it. All that work is valid and there's a lot of people working hard to do it. But that particular show may not be the sort of content that we want for the future.
1: What did you mean by that? What are we talking about there?
0: Those comments were really directional and, it talks to the problems that we spoke about when we first started this morning, that, we may have been doing things that got us to the point where we are today, but they may not necessarily be the things that will get us into the future. A couple of things are changing the way people consume media and they're changing quite significantly. One is, people are moving more and more into an on-demand sort of experience, whether that be video or whether that be audio. So the nature of, I guess, consumption of media is changing. And the second thing that's been quite significant is, the competitive market has changed quite significantly. So, where we used to be in an environment with a limited number of domestic broadcasters, we now operate in an environment with a media world that has many different, media companies operating in very different spaces. Many of them are globalized, and that's been a significant impact on the competitive landscape. So the programs that maybe got us to where we are today won't necessarily be the things that we go forward with. And so we're looking at things that either talk to the ABC's expertise. So will they talk to what we can do that is live and local because that is a real ABC strength? Or will it be something that we need to move more to distinctive programming that stands out in a very different competitive landscape? So, that's directional
1: Was it
0: comments.
1: hypothetical, or were you talking about an existing program?
0: No, it was definitely hypothetical. And it really, a better term would have been what got us to where we are today is not necessarily the things that are going to be successful in the future.
1: On Radio National Breakfast, I'm speaking with ABC Managing Director Hugh Marks. A former Australian of the Year, Grace Tame, was criticised for chanting the phrase "globalise the intifada" at a rally against the visit of Israeli President Isaac Herzog earlier this year. She's now part of a new podcast series on autism for the ABC. Were her previous comments factored into the decision to engage her for this project?
0: Well, when we engaged her for the project, that was actually some time ago, so it was before those particular comments that were made. And it was certainly also before, I think, the much-quoted interview that she did with Hamish McDonald on Sydney Mornings were also made. So, that was when the original engagement happened. Obviously, I understand why people feel Grace shouldn't have a program on the ABC, given the controversy that's reported and associated with many of her comments. But I think if you look at the program itself, it's a great podcast that she's done a great job on a topic that I'm sure will be of real interest and real importance to many Australians who suffer from those conditions, and particularly young Australians and young Australian women. So, there's a balance in all these things to be, for the ABC, to be ensuring that we bring great content to air and also acknowledging that, with some of the people that we work with, sometimes there will be controversy. So, I've spoken to Grace and I know, what she really abhors is violence of any kind, particularly violence against women and children. And I think everybody can relate to what she really believes in. So, but again, the podcast that she's done is great and I encourage people to listen to it.
1: Given the ABC's strict employee guidelines, did you think it was appropriate that ABC Radio presenter Charlie Pickering gave his view, describing her appointment as problematic?
0: Yeah, obviously we've looked at Charlie's comments. I think he did express that they were his own view. They weren't representative of the ABC. It was a little bit on the hop and a little bit not. So I think, we felt comfortable that we were able to accept that his comments weren't a breach of the ABC code of conduct.
1: Governments and statutory bodies such as the Reserve Bank have been reviewing their relationship with the accounting firm

0: APMG after a whistleblower exposed alleged wrongdoing. The National Audit Office employs KPMG to conduct annual statutory audits of the ABC. Are you concerned about KPMG's access to ABC information and material?
1: I think that's a matter for the Australian National Audit Office, as you said, Sally. Does it give me real concern? It's hard to know without any specific reference to things that have happened regarding ABC information, whether that's the case or not. So I'm sure that's something that the Audit Office will look at, and I'm sure it's something that our committees and our board will look at as well.
0: How do you see the current level of criticism from some quarters of the ABC?
1: I think it's a reflection of the importance that the ABC has in society, there is always a lot of attention on the things that we do, programs we broadcast, statements we make, and in a more, I guess, media environment that leans into, individual perspectives rather than broad media from time to time. Of course, there's going to be a lot of commentary about the ABC. We need to just remember that what we do say and how we go about it is what's important, and that we need to do the best possible work we can and be considerate of serving, the broad Australian audience. So I know that our people do that every day. I know that's the discussions that we're always having, and that's the thing that we must remain focused on, our work.
0: Hugh Marks, I really appreciate your time this morning. Thank you very much for joining Breakfast.
1: Thanks, Sally.
0: It's the ABC's Managing Director, Hugh Marks, there, 14 to 8. Well, now, nicotine consumption is on the rise, up some 40% from 2017 to 2025, according to the Australian Bureau of Statistics. Tobacco taxes have long been at the centre of Australia's success story in bringing down smoking rates over the years. But it's also made cigarettes expensive, fueling an illegal tobacco trade worth billions of dollars. Now, the tobacco industry is calling for a rethink on the levels of excise. John Tresice is the head of corporate affairs in Australia and New Zealand for British American Tobacco and joins me. John, good morning.
2: Good morning, Sally.
0: Last month it was reported that the Commonwealth lost $6 billion in unpaid excise in less than 6 months. What do you take from those figures?
2: Well, it's an extraordinary number. And I think, now that the data put out by the ABS last week is on the table on just how prolific the illicit tobacco market is, everybody, but I think especially the government, needs to really stop playing politics with this issue finally and do what's necessary to fix it. The hard truth, Sally, is that the government is not going to be able to close the price gap between the illicit market at around $10 to $15 and the legal market at around $40 to $50 a pack without a complex, heavily funded level of enforcement and a pretty substantial lowering of the current excise rate. And this notion that they and several others are putting forward of, well, it doesn't really matter what the excise is lowered to, it will never compete against the illicit market, is really just another way of saying we give up or we're happy to see chaos reign in the streets, which is pretty disturbing if you think about it. And I think respectfully, to the cohort of people holding that line, these are the same people, for the most part, who have spent years denying that there ever was an illicit tobacco problem in Australia, or they've accused us of fudging the numbers or overstating the veracity of the problem. And now this is the same group of people who want us to trust us again when they say lowering the excise won't make any difference.
0: How much have your sales fallen in Australia in this period?
2: It's substantial. I'll put it into a different context. In 2021, in Australia, we had 520 employees in the Australian business. We now have 19. So if you can work that out as a percentage and consider that as a loss of profit, you'd be somewhere close to that ballpark.
0: What do you say to critics of your industry who might say that's a good thing if you're smaller?
2: Well, the alternative to that is, if they want to say, well, it's all about profit for the tobacco industry, the alternative to that is organised crime making profit. Well, so there's no real alternative to the tobacco industry being a for-profit industry. It's not a realistic

0: increase in the sale of illicit tobacco?
1: Well, look, as I said, you know, there's two sides to this issue, and enforcement is a very important part of it. And we are seeing an increase in enforcement, and I will commend the government for stepping up in that space. But you have to meet it at both ends. You know, the goal of getting parity, price parity in the tobacco market, is only going to happen if you lower the excise to a reasonable level where it can meet that enforcement effort on the other side. Because you have, as I said, illicit packs now ranging between $10, $15. The idea is to push that price up by reducing that supply in the illicit market, but also bringing it down in the legal market at the other end. Because you're not going to get all the way to $40 through enforcement unless you literally spend billions and billions of dollars doing that.
0: The significant health harms of tobacco, how do they sit with the industry and how do they sit for you?
1: Well, you know, I think the days gone by where the tobacco industry is in denial about the health effects of our products are long gone. I mean, it says it on the pack, Sally. It says

0: situation is that you can't have a policy setting that pushes a legal, law-abiding, tax-paying industry to the fringes and enables an illegal, illicit one to dominate that space. You know, so it's ultimately which choice do you want?
1: But to bring you back to the question, rather about who's selling it, or that arrangement, how do the health effects of this product sit with the industry and also sit with you as a person who's speaking for the industry?
0: Well, again, the health effects are known on this product. The alternative is that there is no demand, and there is a demand for smoking products, and it's better that demand be met by the legal industry as opposed to the illegal one.
1: The tobacco industry came under scrutiny at a parliamentary inquiry when it was revealed that Philip Morris was allowed to give evidence in a closed-door session, claiming that executives' identities should be kept secret because of threats from organised crime. Do you support that position? Are those concerns legitimate in the current environment?
0: Well, I mean, I don't speak for Philip.

0: John Tresicer, thank you very much for joining me this morning.
1: Thanks, Ellie.
0: John Tresicer is the head of corporate affairs in Australia and New Zealand for British American Tobacco. And tomorrow on the program, I'll be speaking with the Australian Council on Smoking and Health CEO, Laura Hunter. It's 8 minutes to eight.
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0: Political correspondent Tom Crowley is with me. The first 3 days of hearings will begin today into the government's overhaul of the National Disability Insurance Scheme. Submissions from disability community groups and the disability services sector say the timeframe is far too short to assess the legislation properly. Tom, what are the major concerns raised about the government's bill as it stands right now?
3: Well, Sally, they are numerous and they're difficult to summarise in a couple of minutes or indeed a couple of days of hearings. The fundamental concern, I think, from disability groups is the extent to which the bill reverses the initial logic of the scheme away from being built on individual participants' assessments of what they need and towards a more top-down approach from government about what the total level of funding is. Now, the government says that some more top-down approach is needed to be able to contain the costs of the scheme, but the implications from the participant perspective are concerns about exactly what that will mean for them. Some specifics: the lack of power for participants to generate their own reviews into their plans, and substantial powers, on the other hand, for the minister outside of the legislation to reduce funding for particular categories of support with a wide scope in future for what that could potentially look like. Tough rules as well about exactly what can be funded. And again, many of those details to be worked out in regulation at the discretion of the minister rather than in this bill. Some concerns as well about how eligibility will be assessed, these new functional impairments that will be made instead of using access lists with diagnoses. Details again about those thresholds left out of the bill and to be decided by the minister in legislation. So there's a desire to understand exactly what those will look like, even though they're not in the bill that is being voted on. Concerns about whether alternative supports outside the scheme will be in place and whether they will need to be demonstrated to be in place before people can be removed from the scheme. And there's also a whole separate discussion, as you spoke to someone from the industry earlier, about the registration requirements and how they'll affect the business model of providers. So there are a lot of detailed submissions that were made here, and it's important to say that while many of the groups oppose the bill in its entirety, they've also gotten really down to brass tacks in a short space of time about some of the specifics in the bill that they would like to change. And so there are substantive issues here for the government to grapple with in what is an extremely crunched time frame, much shorter than the last two times that Labor made changes to the NDIS under the Albanese government. And so that is going to be the focus of scrutiny. Mostly it'll be a political decision, it seems. Labor was talking to both the Coalition and the Greens last week about this. Melissa McIntosh, who spoke to you earlier from the Liberal, she was very ambiguous about her view about whether this inquiry length is sufficient.
4: Well, I pushed really hard on the government to get the 3 days initially as part. I thought it was very important for people to have their say. And as time goes on, I'm not against it being longer if it needs to be.
3: The Greens are implacably opposed to this bill but would like a longer time to flush out some of these issues and see how many of them they can have addressed. Can Labor manage to agree something with them on that that will allow more expeditious passage of their tax changes? That might be the pivotal question.
0: Thanks, Tom. Tom Crowley, 428.
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6: 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You know, Rob Lowe, Demi Moore, Molly Ringwald, and leader of the gang, Emilio Estevez. Well, now this teen heartthrob is all grown up and making indie films about faith, friendship, and the bonds between father and son.
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0: OpenAI, the company behind ChatGPT, has confidentially filed for its initial public offering as the race to secure tens of billions of dollars in funding heats up. Carrington Clark is back. Carrington, what do we know about the move?
7: Yeah, Sally, it's confidential, but they have told us about it. So this is a statement from the company saying that they had submitted a confidential S1. They expected it to leak, so that's why they're announcing it. They say they haven't decided on timing yet, and it may be a while because there are things we want to do that are likely easier as a private company. So this comes just ahead of the SpaceX launch on the US stock market, which will take place later this week. And it's really now this race, isn't it, to try to get access to the tens of billions of dollars that these

0: companies need in order to invest and get ready for the AI transformation. I mean, I think it's also, it kind of makes sense for Sam Altman, who's behind OpenAI, the company behind ChatGPT, who has this long-running feud with Elon Musk. They were involved with that legal dispute quite recently, Elon Musk being behind SpaceX. It kind of makes sense that perhaps he's trying to spoil the party, dare I say, ahead of the launch of SpaceX, or at least to make sure that OpenAI is part of that conversation at the same time. Bloomberg is suggesting that they think OpenAI will launch on the US stock market in fall, that's Northern Hemisphere autumn, so after so sometime towards the end of the year. At the moment, what we're hearing is that SpaceX has been oversubscribed at the valuation that they've offered to the market. There still seems to be a lot of money interested in finding a home in artificial intelligence, but this really is looking like a blockbuster year with not only SpaceX, OpenAI, but also Anthropic expected to launch onto the US stock market, and they will instantly be catapulted into probably the top 10 most valuable companies on that market.
1: Carrington, we saw a major fall in the South Korean stock market yesterday. What happened there?
0: So this kind of runs in the opposite direction. This was, we saw at the end of last week a fall in the NASDAQ. Concerns about potentially rising interest rates in the United States after we saw a stronger than expected jobs report, which maybe changes the equation for the Federal Reserve about which way interest rates should be going. That almost has a technical impact on the valuations of some of these tech companies. And then we saw a really severe sell-off in the KOSPI yesterday, more than 8%, triggering these automatic stabilizers. Now, the Seoul stock market has gone up extraordinarily fast this year, so it was a slight pullback. But again, it's a word of caution, I guess, for people thinking about investing in tech stocks, that these things might be rising at a very fast clip, but they also have the ability sometimes to fall quite dramatically as well.
1: Thanks, Carrington. Carrington, bring you up to date with what's happening in business there. Coming up, Changing Australia will be headed your way after 8 o'clock. And as the ceasefire in the Middle East appears to fray, Matt Thistlethwaite, the Assistant Minister for Foreign Affairs and Trade, will be my guest. It's coming up to news time. It is on Radio National, 8 o'clock.
2: ABC News. Good morning, I'm Maria Hatzakis. Police are searching for five suspects after an alleged home invasion on Brisbane's south side. Officers allege the males, armed with knives and baseball bats, broke into a home on Babbage Street in Coopers Plains about 1:30 this morning. They allegedly stole items, including cash, and left the scene. A 19-year-old resident has suffered minor injuries. A crime scene has been declared as investigations continue. The 10th round of public hearings for the CFMEU Commission of Inquiry will begin today in Brisbane. Chelsea Malunga reports.
3: Stuart Wood KC is probing allegations of organised crime involvement in the union's Queensland branch and the impact of misconduct on construction in the state. Dozens of witnesses have taken the stand since the inquiry began in August last year. This week, it's expected officials from the Office of Industrial Relations and the Queensland Building and Construction Commission will give evidence, including Graham Easterby, the former licensing manager for the Queensland Building and Construction Commission. Hearings will continue at the Brisbane Magistrates Court until Thursday.
2: Overseas, Israeli strikes have continued across southern Lebanon overnight as a tenuous ceasefire between Israel, the United States and Iran hangs in the balance. His Middle East correspondent, Matthew Doran.
4: Iran launched around 30 missiles at Israel, angry at Israel's attacks against its proxy Hezbollah in southern Lebanon and the Lebanese capital, Beirut. In turn, Israel opened fire on Iran, hitting sites across the country, including air defences and a petrochemical plant. The situation appeared to be rapidly deteriorating before Iran's Central Military Command announced it would hold fire for the time being. However, its trigger for future strikes

0: insisting he'll keep targeting Hezbollah with force.
1: The former head of Ukraine's Supreme Court will serve 5 years in prison for bribery and corruption. This report from Europe correspondent Mazoe Ford.
2: Vsevolod Kinyasev was accused of accepting a $3.8 million bribe in 2023 in exchange for a court ruling. Initially, the former head of Ukraine's Supreme Court denied any wrongdoing, but later agreed to a plea deal, which meant he had to testify against other suspects. Tackling deep-seated corruption is critical for Ukraine as it seeks ongoing financial support while continuing to fight Russia's full-scale invasion. It's also trying to progress its case to join the European Union. The war-torn country ranks 104th out of 182 countries in Transparency International's latest Corruption Perceptions Index.
1: Back home, a Queensland couple has launched a group to help young people struggling to find a home amid a rental crisis on the Sunshine Coast. Olivia Sanders has the story.
3: On paper, they're dream tenants, an electrician and nurse with solid incomes. But 21-year-olds Amber Barry and Saxon O'Neill had a reality check from a local real estate agent after 6 months trying and failing to find a rental.
4: She actually said, "We don't want people like you."
3: Q Shelter CEO Fiona Cornelia says young people face extra hurdles.
5: They don't have that rental history. Their incomes are generally lower as they scale up into their jobs and gain experience.
3: Longtime agent Matt Diesel says competition for homes is the issue, not their age. Amber and Saxon have now formed an advocacy group to support young people to find housing.
1: In rugby league, the NRL's match review committee has charged four Parramatta players after the Eels' King's Birthday loss to Canterbury. Hooker Talander Silva is facing the heaviest fine of $1,800 for a high tackle on Matt Burton. That error resulted in a penalty goal that secured the Bulldogs' 14-12 victory. To the weather for Queensland, partly cloudy north of Mount Isa to Richmond and west of Georgetown, isolated to scattered showers elsewhere. Showers tending widespread at times along the central coast. Widespread showers in the Channel Country with the chance of a storm. Cairns 27, Townsville and Mount Isa 28, Mackay, Rockhampton and Bundaberg a top of 25. In the state southeast, a partly cloudy day with showers. Brisbane and Ipswich 22, Logan 21. The Gold and Sunshine Coast

0: Good morning and welcome back to Radio National Breakfast. I'm Sally Sara. Coming up on Changing Australia.
1: The future depends on what we can do to restore these habitats.
0: Craig Copeland has spent decades looking after critical fish habitats and has gathered an army of fishers under his wing. You'll hear more about that shortly. The text line is open for you. Your views, your feedback on any of the stories or interviews this morning, 0418 226 576, or you can send something through on ABC Listen. Well, in developing news this morning, Iran and Israel have announced a pause in their military operations. The latest round of strikes began on Sunday evening when Iran launched missiles at northern Israel in retaliation for Israel's expanded military operations in Lebanon. Israel swiftly retaliated, triggering a fresh round of tensions between the two adversaries. It comes as Australia's Foreign Minister Penny Wong and Defence Minister Richard Marles have been meeting their German counterparts in Berlin as governments around the world urge a de-escalation in the Middle East. Matt Thistlethwaite is the Assistant Minister for Foreign Affairs and Trade and joins me. Minister, welcome back to Breakfast.
2: Good morning, Sally. Thanks for having me on.
0: Have these meetings in Berlin been productive?
2: Yes, they certainly have. This is the third security policy consultation between Australia and Germany, and the ministers put out a joint statement reiterating our support for Ukraine and resisting Russia's illegal and immoral invasion and the importance of the role that NATO is playing. Australia is, of course, the largest non-NATO contributor to the resistance effort there. But importantly, also some words around the influence that other nations can have on Russia, particularly calling on China to play a positive role in trying to get Russia to negotiate an outcome. And of course, the ongoing situation in the Middle East and the importance of a diplomatic solution there as well. So all in all, a very productive meeting.
0: Although Iran has announced the country will end its current attacks on Israel, how concerned is the government about Iran and Israel trading missiles yesterday?
2: Yeah, it is quite concerning. Thankfully, they've agreed to continue the ceasefire, which is important, but we know it's a very fragile ceasefire. And I think that Australians are becoming increasingly frustrated with the stop-start nature of this conflict and the fact that the Strait of Hormuz still largely remains closed to shipping, and that's having a dramatic impact on Australia's domestic markets, particularly the fuel market. And it's now starting to flow through to household goods like food and groceries. And obviously that's had an effect on inflation. So we want to see this conflict brought to an end as quickly as possible. We want this temporary ceasefire to become a permanent ceasefire and the Strait of Hormuz to open fully once again to shipping and the international energy markets to return to normal.
0: What conversations has the federal government had with the Israeli ambassador to Australia to call for de-escalation?
2: Well, we've had several conversations with the Israeli ambassador over the course of the last month, principally around the disgusting treatment of Australian detainees by the Israel Minister Ben-Gavir and calling for those detainees to be released. Thankfully, they were. Now, there's some terrible allegations that have been made and we're calling on Israel to thoroughly investigate those allegations as quickly as possible. But we've had a continual dialogue regarding the importance of Israel recognising Lebanon's territorial integrity and ceasing the incursions that the Israeli Defence Force has had into southern Lebanon and more broadly calling on Israel to abide by the ceasefire conditions and to negotiate a lasting outcome. The only way we're going to get peace in the Middle East is if there's a lasting two-state solution that's put in place in accordance with the policy that our government's adopted that's reinforced through the United Nations. And until we can say that the parties are willing to look to negotiate something like that, it makes it very difficult for this conflict to come to an end.
0: Italy says it's investigating Israeli Minister Itamar Ben-Gvir over the alleged mistreatment

0: treatment of flotilla activists last month, which Israel denies. There were Australians among those detained, and some of them have alleged mistreatment as well. Will Australia follow Italy's lead with similar action?
1: Well, everyone saw the footage and everyone can see that Minister Ben-Gvir acted inappropriately and that that behaviour is certainly not acceptable. And then the allegations have been made. We believe those Australians, that we take those allegations very seriously, and that's why we've called on the ambassador or through the ambassador on the Israeli government to take action. Ultimately, Sally, this is going to be something that will have to be investigated by the Israeli authorities. It occurred whilst they had Australians detained on their territory, and they're going to need to make an investigation. Now, we'll consider what other nations are doing internationally in our diplomatic efforts. But again, at the end of the day, Israel needs to take some action here.
0: Matt Thistlethwaite, thank you very much for joining me.
1: Thanks, Sally.
0: Matt Thistlethwaite is the Assistant Minister for Foreign Affairs and Trade, 11 past 8.
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3: He's the author of Inflection Point, Biden, Trump and the Future World Order, a former White House insider, a national security advisor to the Biden administration. 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
0: It's time now for a bit of Changing Australia. When you think of Newcastle, you might picture giant ships accessing the world's largest coal port. But the region is also home to a very large and internationally significant wetland, one that's been painstakingly restored over years to protect mangroves, salt marsh, threatened animals and dozens of native birds. Craig Copeland has helped to lead the way from senior roles at New South Wales Fisheries to founding Ausfish, an army of recreational fishers to help repair and build fish habitats around the country. Very pleased to say that Craig is my guest this morning on Changing Australia. G'day, Craig. Welcome.
4: Good morning, Sally.
0: You weren't a big fisher when you were younger, but growing up in Newcastle, you had your pick of waterways. What was your relationship with the habitat around you? How important was it to you even as a kid?
4: As a young kid, we used to had a little creek outside of our, just down the road from our house. We used to ride our bikes down there. We used to build dams and do all sorts of things and catch fish and put them back in. And it was quite a lovely, you know, growing up experience. But of course, that's underneath a shopping centre now, and it's quite a different place. We used to travel around Newcastle through the drains of Newcastle. That was the easiest way to get around. So ride our bikes through the concrete, you know, stormwater drains. That was didn't realise then that used to be a creek and used to be full of fish. And so it was a learning experience.
0: What's it been like for you as, you know, having those early and very personal experiences of this environment around you and then in your professional world starting to understand what's missing, what's damaged and what needs to be repaired?
4: Part of it was just, I guess I was lucky. I went to uni at Newcastle, studied ecology, loved the whole idea, got my, you know, diving ticket and just spent a lot of time on the water, and I just actually just felt passionate about looking after waterways. I don't know when it started. I just felt I just needed to learn about it and do something about it. So I was I went through a lot of jobs to try and get my first one with fisheries, and I guess I ended up in a place that I loved.
0: What was it like in the early days when you were starting to express some of these views and perhaps community views were a little bit different?
4: Ah, that was a challenge. So when I first started, my job was to protect fish habitat from development. So I had to, you know, make suggestions for, you know, responses to development applications. I travelled up and down the north coast from, you know, the Hunter through to the Tweed, and saw all of these developments that were happening in the 90s. It was quite astounding. And a lot of people didn't quite sort of get on board with the fact that we needed to protect them. And that was a bit of a challenge. there was quite a few, thankfully, really strong commercial fishing people who took up the fight and helped me out, and an organisation called Ocean Watch, which did a great job sort of advocating for those sort of things. But there was quite a lot of things missing, and one of the first things I had to do was, you know, just look at trying to compensate for losses when people put a development application in. And one of my bigger ones that I was looking at was a development at Stockton in Newcastle. And I actually had a conversation with some people down there at the time, and they said, well, this area that we were looking at was about, you know, 30 or 40 square metres of mangroves that were going to go. And there was a bit of a laugh because most of the hunter had lost, you know, hundreds and hundreds of hectares of mangroves and salt marsh and all this fish habitat back when they sort of constructed Kooragang Island out of what was, you know, a number of islands in the Lower Hunter Estuary to make the industrial site. And it was sort of like, okay, I thought, why don't we create a project and to actually restore it? And that's where then the Kooragang Wetland Rehabilitation Project was born. And we started work, you know, restoring 600 hectares of land, and it was been successful.
0: Craig, how and why are wetlands just so important to the water and the land?
4: Well, there's two parts to it. The first part is places to hide, get away from things. So these are habitats that, you know, juvenile fish go into, both to eat, but also to hide from predators. The food that comes out of wetlands is the productive base of most of our fisheries in the country. I don't think, you know, still people don't quite get that. So the food that comes out, all of the eggs of crabs, or the crabs themselves, the small, you know, prawns, these are things that are part of the food chain, but also part of the fishery. And without those wetlands, you don't get those fisheries. So and we've had so much loss that we actually have to really, you know, put it back.
0: The estuary that you first started taking a look at and working on, how did you start to go about this project? Was it difficult to figure out where to start, Craig?
4: Well, yeah, yes, it was. And the most difficult thing was that I had no funding to do anything, so I had to go and get some funding from other places. I was lucky. I met a great gentleman called Frank Rigby, who was the Deputy Lord Mayor of Newcastle. He helped me get Newcastle City Council on board. We got some funding from them. We got some funding from what was called the Estuary Management Program in the department. They matched it, and we got a feasibility study going, and then we said, we can actually do this. We can actually restore these wetlands on Ash Island, the part of the Kooragang Island. And then we got a great, you know, project manager on board who was there then for the next 20 years, Peggy Svoboda, who really just made it all happen. And my job was just to come up with the idea and bring some people together, and everyone else had to go and do the hard work.
0: So the physical work of trying to repair this habitat, what does it involve?
4: Repairing habitat is, for a large extent, is quite easy. It actually is basically putting the hydrology back. So a lot of the places up and down, or all around the coast, for, you know, wetlands like mangroves and salt marsh, they've been blocked off. So there's a floodgate or a bund or something that's stopping the salt water getting in there. And that was all done through the 50s and 60s, where all of these works were taking place because they thought it was going to be better for agriculture and better for the environment. And, of course, it didn't turn out to be that way. So now we've got, restore them. Part of it is just putting that flow back. Sounds simple, but it takes years and years of work and studies and money to make all those things happen, agreements with landholders and so on and so forth. So
0: in 2012, Craig, you set off on a Churchill Fellowship, and on the back of that you set up this organisation, AusFish, in 2015. Tell me about that.
4: Look, I travelled around and I saw just some fantastic organisations in other countries where recreational fishers were actually just getting involved in things. There's about 4 million recreational fishers in Australia. If I could get a small percentage of those interested, you know, in doing this habitat work. And I didn't think it was going to be much of a struggle because, most of the rec fishers I knew were passionate about the environment anyway. So I thought, I think we can put this organisation together in Australia called AusFish. And so we put it together And I was just working voluntarily while I was still working in the department. And then I was lucky enough to get a meeting with BCF, Boating, Camping and Fishing. And they said they'd get behind this idea. And we took off. I started work as the CEO, and I brought on, thankfully, I brought on my 2OC, Cassie Price, who's now the CEO. And, together we sort of grew Ausfish, and it's, thousands and thousands of volunteers who take part in the work around the country.
0: And what sort of locations have they been undertaking this work?
4: Oh, everything, fresh water right up the top of the catchment, right down to the estuary, seagrass, shellfish, restoring these environments is complex. There's lots of permits required. It's actually quite difficult, in fact, to do, and sometimes some of these projects have taken us multiple years. But without the sort of community of effort that goes in, we wouldn't happen. We were actually last year, I think we had nearly 10,000 volunteer hours. Sort of 50,000 volunteer hours, but about 10,000 people involved. Mm. So it was actually, without that, nothing's going to happen. And then, of course, BCF's customers, the customers go into BCF and they just provide a little donation. It might be 5 cents or 20 cents or, every time they shop. And, I think we're over $1 million a year from customers in BCF corporate. Mm. And without that sort of money behind us, none of this sort of happened. And the money and the volunteers, on and off we go.
0: You're listening to Changing Australia, and you're hearing from Craig Copeland, founder of Ausfish. What's the feedback that you get, Craig, from the fishers who volunteer some of their time to take part in this sort of work?
4: Oh, look, there is so much joy. And I think anyone who restores an environment somewhere, puts something back, they just can't believe that they're actually making a difference. And then when they do so, they just feel absolutely fantastic.

0: If you see seagrass going back in, it's going to produce more fish, and the same for shellfish reef. And this work's been done internationally, but it's been backed up in the work we're doing in Australia at the moment. And every time you open a floodgate and restore the hydrology, or you know, put these seagrass back in, you get more fish. And so we calculated, I think it was last year, 1.9 million more fish are in the water thanks to the work that we've been doing, and that number is only going to increase.
1: You've stepped back as CEO of Ausfish, Craig, but you haven't stopped working and campaigning. What's next on the agenda for you?
0: My wife Paula would say that we're going to travel a lot more, and I'm not going to be focused on work, but I don't think that's going to be the case. I've got a national fish habitat partnership that I'm working with the fish First Nations and with the seafood industry. Collectively, we know that habitat is an issue, and we're trying to work together to actually put together how a new program could be designed to restore the fisheries around the country. And so that's just one of the things that I'm working on, plus trying to restore the Tuckian Swamp in the Richmond, which is one of those big productive wetlands that were important to everybody, and we're trying to get that restored. So, yes, that's a few things to do, not quite retired.
1: That'll keep you busy. Craig, lovely to have you on the program this morning. Thank you very much, and best wishes for you and your volunteers with the work in the future.
0: Thank you, Sally.
1: Craig Copeland is the founder of Ausfish, tapping into the enthusiasm of amateur recreational fishers around the country. You're listening to Breakfast. It's 24 past 8.
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1: Now it's time for some more sport with Warwick Hadfield. And Warwick, in the AFL, a game to match the importance of the day as Melbourne beat Collingwood in front of 88,000 people at the MCG yesterday.
3: Well, Sally, you talked about it with the Governor-General yesterday. It was the first Big Freeze fundraising match without Neil Danaher in attendance following his recent death due to motor neuron disease, and the G was packed, yes, to honour the GG and others as players from both teams and umpires formed a pre-match circle of remembrance. Quite a touching thing, that. And then both Danaher's old charges, remembering he took Melbourne to the grand final in 2000, and the Magpies produced a mighty contest. Both sides had opportunities to win in the final quarter, missing with myriad attempts at goal before, and who wears loose shorts? Kaiser Pickett kicked the winner for the Demons. So Warwick Capp would probably have something to say about Kaiser Pickett shorts, I'm sure.
1: Less is more.
3: Anyway, he'd already missed with one shot. He kicked the ball out on the full, but with 40 seconds to go, redemption. His side was just in front. He took the mark, and he probably should have used all 30 seconds to take his set shot. But, well, as they say in the Melbourne change rooms, that's Cozzy. He played on, kicked the goal, 83-75. And that goal, and a thundering tackle of Nick Dacos by Harvey Langford minutes earlier, with the determining moments in these really fiercely contested final seconds when fatigue was an extra opponent for both teams. And as the ball sailed between the big posts, it was quite a sight. This crowd at 88,000 diminished its speed. All those people dressed in black and white, thousands of Collingwood supporters turning on their heels to get to the car parks and trains before the Melbourne supporters, who quite obviously wanted to stay on and celebrate a win, important for many reasons, including the Neil Danaher charity reasons. But it also keeps the Demons unbeaten at the G this year and up to fifth. And for the record, the top six now reads Fremantle, Sydney, Hawthorn and Geelong, Melbourne, just ahead of Footscray on percentage of Sally.
1: In swimming, Kayleigh McKeon has become the world record holder. The world record holder overcame illness to win the 50-metre backstroke at the national trials yesterday.
3: Yeah, look, earlier yesterday she withdrew from the individual medley, where she also has gold medal form because she was crook, but she was able to contest one of her preferred backstroke events and confirm her place for the Commonwealth Games, which is what these national trials are all about, the Commonwealth Games and the Pan Pacs later this year. Now, whether she competes in the medley in Glasgow in August depends on, I think, selection niceties from here on, but I think the selectors would like to have her competing in as many events as possible. Also, much to the relief of Sam Williamson, he showed he's over a serious knee injury and well on his way to Glasgow by winning the 100 metres breaststroke. And the trials continue today, Sally.
1: And in football, Warwick, the first World Cup game will be played later this week in Mexico. But at the moment, especially in New York, a basketball match might just be overshadowing the FIFA World Cup in the USA.
3: Yeah, Mexico hosting South Africa, but in the USA, you're right, it's all about this NBA game between the New York Knicks and the San Antonio Spurs. It's a modern fairy story for the Knicks, two games up in their first NBA finals since 1999 when they lost to the Spurs. The longer form story is the Knicks' pioneering of African-Americans in the American game. In 1950, their coach Joe Lapchick signed

0: At Sweetwater Clifton to his team, the first African-American to play in the NBA, and in the racist America of that time, Joe Lapchick and his family endured death threats. Young Richard Lapchick, only five at the time, looked out his bedroom window to find effigies of his father swinging by a noose. 20 years later, well, they won their first NBA title too. The Knicks were the first to pick an all-African-American team. Now, ahead of this morning's third game, apparently the price of tickets at for Madison Square Garden, they would make FIFA envious. $10,000 apparently for nosebleed seats. Oof. And there's also, well, someone's going to get a front row seat and probably won't have to pay for it. The American president, who is a lifelong supporter, having grown up in New York. And so it's about to start in a couple of hours, if you're interested. It's an historic match as well as a modern story, Sally.
1: Warwick, thank you. Talk to you tomorrow. Thank you.
0: Good on you.
1: Warwick Hadfield, it's coming up to 29 past eight. Well, Luke's back for a look at the news, and you may have seen some of the dramatic footage of this earthquake in the Philippines. Rescue and recovery efforts are underway now, Luke.
2: That's right, Sally. This after this earthquake hit around the south coast island of Mindanao yesterday morning, just after we came off air. The 7.8 magnitude quake could be felt hundreds of kilometres away in neighbouring Southeast Asian countries. It also triggered tsunami warnings in places like Japan. I've seen some of the frequent text messages people were getting in the region. Also, the sirens ringing out in various coastal areas. Philippines Red Cross CEO Richard J. Gordon says there are concerns for the aftershocks that could be coming and some of the buildings that have been weakened from the first quake. A lot of the death toll also has come from people killed in landslides. He told ABC News last night that he's still holding out hope for some of the survivors there.
3: By experience, you will always have aftershocks. And I'm not really worried about the aftershocks except for its impact on weakened buildings. There's going to be some difficulty. The moment we get the word tonight, because there are some people who were killed in a landslide, until we get that, I'm not going to be sleeping well tonight.
2: So schools remain shut in the region. The rescue efforts are ongoing, Sally, and the coverage will keep coming from the ABC's reporters in the region and also really good programs like the ABC's The World program on ABC News every night.
1: And Luke, as we were just hearing from Warwick, we're just days away from the World Cup beginning in North America, and we're already receiving stories that some fans and team officials are being barred from entering the United States, but now FIFA officials are also facing restrictions.
2: Yeah, so Somali soccer referee Omar Atan was set to be the first from his country to officiate at the World Cup finals, but he's now been banned from entering the United States. He was the 2025 Africa Men's Referee of the Year. He was going to be one of 52 referees officiating the tournament in Canada, Mexico and the US, this all beginning on Thursday. Now, excuse the dance music, but he spoke to Al Jazeera for a story broadcast yesterday explaining just how much it meant to him to be selected for the World Cup.
4: You know, the World Cup is the biggest competition in the world. I'm very much excited, and for me it's an honour to be the first Somali to go there, and I hope I will do fantastic there. Every referee in the world is looking forward to go to the World Cup, so this was my big target, and I'm really excited that I finally achieved to be selected to go there.
2: Upon landing in Miami, he was refused entry despite having valid paperwork, and he wasn't given a reason for the decision at the time. There's been significant outrage to the move, particularly among online football creators in Africa and in Europe.
5: All right, so a heartbreaking moment for the Somalia referee.
6: The World Cup is just days away. I mean, we are less than 6 days away from the World Cup, and this is not the kind of news we want to be hearing.
7: It's nothing short of an absolute disgrace.
2: Somalia is one of the several countries on the travel ban list introduced by President Donald Trump. US officials have this morning clarified that Omar Atan's visa was inadmissible due to vetting concerns. They haven't exactly outlined what those concerns were, but the executive director for the White House task force that is in charge of the White House's operation for the World Cup, Andrew Giuliani, he has said that he supports this move by Border Force.
8: It was the right decision by Customs and Border Patrol, and I support that decision. While we want players, we want coaches, we want referees to come here to the World Cup, we also want to make sure that we're not going to allow a soccer tournament to be the opportunity for terrorists to potentially get in the country or anybody who's actually talking.
2: Strong language, and it's unclear if that is the accusation he is making against Omar Attan. But FIFA has confirmed that he will not be able to train and officiate at the World Cup, even though it is being held across three countries, not just the United States, Canada and Mexico too. He will not be there in North America officiating any of these games, Sally.
1: Luca, thank you. It's 27 to 9. US Defence Secretary Pete Hegseth has sparked outrage in Europe after using a D-Day anniversary event in France to criticise the migration policies of several nations in the region.
9: Different European beaches are stormed by different dangerous ideologies. Boats and men arrive. When will European capitals do something about that invasion?
1: The remarks came just hours after US Vice President J.D. Vance published a social media post blaming immigration for the killing of 18-year-old British student Henry Novak, who was stabbed by a British-born Sikh Vikram Digwa in December, sparking national protests. Tobias Elwood is a former Conservative Party MP in the British Parliament. He also served as a Foreign Minister for the Middle East and Defence Minister and was Chair of the House of Commons Defence Committee. I spoke to him earlier and started by asking for his initial reaction to Pete Hegseth's comments regarding D-Day.
10: Oh my goodness, it's had quite an effect here. His remarks would be discourteous, I think, and irresponsible at any time, but they were especially insulting when spoken at the anniversary of the D-Day landings. Many veterans and indeed families will rightly see this, I think, as offensive and totally inappropriate. Unfortunately, it's what we've come to expect from this current administration. We've just had the vice president make some very, very crass comments about a tragic death that took place here in this country, Henry Novak. And yet here we have an American vice president stirring up hatred and right-wing populism. It goes against more widely, I think, what they're saying, against what the D-Day landings were all about as well. The sense of unity and purpose that nations came together from all the way from Australia as well. Like-minded nations coming together, not just to stand up to tyranny, which you made that point, but to actually then go beyond that and eventually lay the foundations of our new global order designed to prevent future authoritarian states from exerting force to expand their spheres of influence. Yet, this is the irony here. After decades of supporting this from the United States perspective, our modern global order that they helped write, you know, they helped put together, Donald Trump, Pete Hegseth and so forth, are now turning their back on global order. They're returning to isolationism and now treating Europe and indeed Britain as a competitor and actually trashing the UK at so many opportunities. We've had comments saying that migration is out of control, that we're actually impacted by Sharia law. I mean, statements coming from senior politicians in the White House, which have frankly shocked Britain as well. This is our closest security ally we're talking about. And sadly, it means that Europe and America are not on the same page. So Hegseth's comments are absolutely inappropriate, but I'm afraid not out of context, given where America is clearly going.
1: How would you characterise the relationship between the United States and the UK currently?
10: I think that's an important question to ask because it's embedded in shared vision of where our world should go. I've just stressed the start of that. It really came about during and after the Second World War. What we're seeing Donald Trump do is try to take it in a different direction. And when you speak to Republicans in America, they privately are very concerned about where Donald Trump is taking America itself. So this is certainly a temporary challenge, but it's not a permanent change in that critical relationship that we have. Dare I say it, when the world is being tested, when we're moving into a new era of insecurity, we've had 30 years roughly since the end of the Cold War of relative peace, and we now clearly are in more challenging times. We require America to be part of that leadership to challenge greater authoritarianism, not least from what China wants to take the world. So this is concerning, but Ukraine, critically here, is where it comes to a fore, with America choosing to support Putin. I can't put it any other way now. Bring him in from the cold. He's held summits with him, no longer funding any military support for Ukraine whatsoever. So these are testing times, there's no doubt about it, worrying times as well.
1: The Trump administration is reportedly considering plans to purchase the Chagos Islands from Mauritius, which is home to a strategically important US-UK military base in the Indian Ocean. What does that signal to you?
10: Well, I think we're taking the same vein right now as their ambitions to take Greenland. What Donald Trump comes out with in these statements, I don't see how legally that could ever come about. The relationship is with us and Mauritius. Should make it very clear that how we came about those islands was actually after the Napoleonic Wars. We defeated France, and we then picked up all the colonial pieces around the world that France had secured and claimed them for ourselves. When we arrived in Mauritius, the British naval captain, he looked at the map there and saw that there are some islands 1,000 miles away, to which the French governor, departing governor, said, well, they come with a package too. So they've always been part of the British overseas territories in that perspective. They've claimed independence since Mauritius gained its independence. And that's where it became difficult, because we then decided when Mauritius gained its independence that, oh, we'll keep those islands that are 1,000 miles away. So it's become very tricky indeed. We've actually securing a deal for the future. But sorry to have gone into the detail, but I do think I take some of these statements that come out from Donald Trump, you know, with a pinch of salt.
1: You're listening to Radio National Breakfast, and I'm speaking with Tobias Elwood. Australia has an interest in the relationship, of course, between the US and UK remaining strong as the AUKUS pact continues to find its feet. Last week, former Australian Prime Minister Scott Morrison said industrial problems in Britain present a greater threat to the submarine enterprise than capacity constraints in the US. Is that an accurate assessment?
10: No, it's not. I'm sorry. He's misinformed completely. There are challenges here. There's no doubt about it. And it's partly to do with some of the contracts that do need to be signed, and they will be sorted out very soon indeed. But that's a sweeping generalisation and inaccurate, and takes away from what is actually such an important deal. It's not just about building submarines, make it very, very clear. It's also about intelligence sharing, a greater security focus in the Indo-Pacific. I would like to see AUKUS expanded to include countries such as Canada and indeed Japan. So from an industrial perspective, there are always going to be challenges in building these enormous multi-billion pound projects. But I'm afraid your former Prime Minister, I think, just have a top of the Labour government here. And I say that as a Conservative here in the UK.
1: Tobias Elwood, thank you so much for making some time to speak to Breakfast.
10: Thank you very much indeed.
1: Tobias Elwood, a former Conservative MP and former chair of the UK's Defence Select Committee, 19 to 9.
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1: Returning to federal politics now with political correspondent Tom Crowley. Tom, we've been talking this morning about the first day of hearings into the government's NDIS changes. The hearings will last only for 3 days, and there have been calls for a longer inquiry. But with the coalition signalling it's likely to support the proposal, how much is this bill likely to change?
12: Well, I think that's a really interesting, I suppose, the crucial question for the government now. They are not going to change on the broad strokes of what they're seeking to do here, which is to significantly constrain the cost of the NDIS, and to do so both by cracking down on some providers, but also by substantially reducing the number of people on the scheme, and to some extent, the supports that they get through the scheme. The government's view is that there are too many people accessing it, and that the scope for the supports is too wide. And so that sets up, I think, naturally, a slightly adversarial consultation process. And no matter how long the inquiry is, there's an element there where that's not going to be resolved. The Greens and many people in the disability community who oppose these reforms, although some of them will say that they do believe that some significant change is needed to the NDIS, that basic objection that this is a change in the conception of the scheme away from individual choice and away from participants having the greatest say over their own budgets and towards a more top-down approach, not entirely top-down, but certainly more top-down, with the government deciding how big the program will be and making decisions from Canberra about who will get access and who won't, and writing those rules.

0: rules quite rigidly. That tension probably won't be resolved, but where a lot of the submissions to this consultation process have gone, and where I think there is a discussion that the government will engage in some way in amendments, is the brass tax. What exactly does it mean in practice? And the sector saying to the government, okay, if you are going to make this significant change, if you are now going to assess people on the basis of their function and make these functional assessments, well, what will be the process for recourse? What will be the decision-making process? You've had conversations with Sam Ray in the aged care space last week about automation being used and essentially a clinical assessment in aged care that's then followed by a computer program that then spits out who gets access and who won't. Is that similar here? We know that there is some automation or some capacity for automation in this bill. And so how exactly will these rules be written? The answer at the moment is we don't know, because as is often the case with these bills, to give itself maximum flexibility, the government is not putting a lot of these prescriptive details in the legislation. They will wait for regulations signed by the pen of the minister, which the parliament can scrutinise to some extent, and these legislative instruments can be disallowed by the parliament, but only after the fact. The minister would have significant powers in this bill to change the kinds of things that can be funded, the way that assessment thresholds can be determined with immediate effect and with immediate consequences for then people who access the scheme. Questions as well about whether this will be a one-and-done process, and the government is wanting essentially to assess people under this functional framework and then really to be able to not have to tinker as much as possible, because there are costs and delays and resourcing associated with all of that. But then that creates additional concern from people about what if the assessment doesn't go their way. So these are some of the reasons why a longer inquiry is being sought.
1: Thanks, Tom. Tom Crowley. It's 16 to 9 on Breakfast. Well, the majority of our soft plastic waste, that's chip packets, bread bags, goes to landfill, but it doesn't have to. That's according to industry. Tegan Taylor will be having a look on Life Matters this morning. Tegan, hello.
2: Hey, Sally. Yeah, soft plastic recycling, it's been a bugbear in Australia. We did briefly have Redcycle, which collected plastic from supermarkets. It collapsed in 2022, saying it couldn't afford to recycle what it was collecting. So most of our plastic, and we use about 1.3 million tonnes of plastic packaging a year, ends up in our landfill. Some of our soft plastic waste is exported overseas, but exemptions that allow that to happen are being phased out, which means we'll have even more to deal with soon. We do have some soft plastic recycling companies here in Australia that would love to be doing more. You'll actually hear from one of them after 9 a.m. But the question is, does Australia have the market and the will to make recycling sustainable?
1: Tegan, thank you. That's Life Matters headed your way very shortly. But first, artificial intelligence is revolutionising all parts of our economy and institutions, and corporate boardrooms and courts are not immune. The Chief Justice of New South Wales, Andrew Bell, has been thinking about what AI means for company directors and also for judges. Damien Carrick from Radio National's Law Report has been speaking with Chief Justice Bell. Damien, what did the Chief Justice have to say about AI and company directors?
3: Yeah, good morning, Sally. Look, the Chief Justice pointed to a 2025 PwC survey in the USA which found that 35% of directors incorporated AI or Gen AI into their oversight roles. And he goes on to talk about a number of examples. So just in April this year, Lloyds Banking Group announced plans to deploy a specialist AI bot in its boardroom. And it's going to be used to help executives prepare for meetings, review confidential materials, support meeting preparation, assist in checking for bias in decision-making and assess executive and employee performance. And he goes on and talks about other examples. He says that there are now companies which sell these products off the shelf. There's a company called Diligent, which is a global software service, and it recently unveiled an AI board member which offers directors quote, a digital colleague in the boardroom, and does all sorts of things like draw on expert perspectives and do deep research, and even things like assign, track and follow up on actions.
1: And Damien, what sort of potential problems are there that the Chief Justice sees with AI being used by company directors?
3: Well, he sees a tension between reliance on AI and the responsibility of a company director to bring their own skills, their own experience and their own decision-making to a role.
4: Company directors have to work out the optimal use of AI and

0: proper limits of its use in discharging their own obligations. So that leads into questions such as, to what extent can tasks be delegated to AI? To what extent is it reasonable to rely on the, quote, recommendations, unquote, of the AI platform?
1: So one of his concerns is that directors can't simply rely on an AI system to make substantial decisions or even to allow the AI system to shape their thinking and the processes, the decision-making processes of the board. Another concern he highlights is that directors have to be across how AI is used throughout their organisation, to some degree, right? So if the board delegates tasks to management or an employee who then employs AI to carry out a task, the board members have to be at least alive to what's going on. And there's a third issue. There are questions around the extent to which AI-generated materials can be evidence in a trial, right? So the transcripts and summaries of board meetings, maybe what the board members, what questions they chat into the AI bot, those sorts of things. So there are lots of questions which are still yet to be determined.
2: And Damien, Chief Justice Bell also wants a conversation around the use of AI by judges. How is it being used?
1: Well, in different places, in different ways. In China, there's a move to make sure that there is consistency across judges hearing similar types of cases, and the aim is to reduce judicial arbitrariness and guard against unjust, false and erroneous cases, right? But of course, the flip side would be that this can lead to, you know, cookie-cutter decision-making rather than tailoring a decision to suit an individual case. So he's highlighting what he calls things like techno-capture. Also, the Chief Justice says judges, like everybody else, need to avoid relying on AI because there is a risk of, we've talked a lot about hallucinations in court cases where judges, where lawyers present cases that they found on ChatGPT which just don't exist. Well, there was a recent case in the Supreme Court of India where the Supreme Court of India severely reprimanded a judge for his or her use of AI in the preparation of a judgment. And the decision of the judge apparently cited four cases that simply don't exist. Now, the court hearing the appeal accepted that these court cases were non-existent. They were generated by AI. So the judges hearing this matter said a decision based on non-existent and fake alleged judgments, it ain't just an error in terms of decision making. It ain't just something you can appeal. This is actually grounds for judicial misconduct. So judges have to start thinking about those sorts of issues.
2: And Damien, Chief Justice Bell says he doesn't want judges to be reduced to the role of prompt engineers. What does he mean by that?
1: Yeah, great term. He doesn't want judges simply to either design algorithms or to punch in information into an AI chatbot which will spit out a judicial determination.
0: It's not to say humans don't make mistakes, but we have appeal courts to correct error. But a human judge gives an oath when he or she is sworn in to decide cases without fear or favour, affection or will, but implicit in that is that that judge will be making the decision, not delegating the decision to some automated tool.
1: And the Chief Justice points to the COMPAS system in the USA. COMPAS stands for Correctional Offender Management Profiling for Alternative Sanctions. And that was a system, an AI system, which was used to assist sentencing decisions. So, and this system reportedly was nearly twice as likely to misqualify black defendants by predicting them as having a higher risk of recidivism as white defendants. So, and there was also this kind of black box phenomenon, right? This was a commercial product. So it wasn't transparent how COMPAS was reaching its decisions because the logic of the system was commercial in confidence. So he points out that in contrast, judges always need to give full reasons for their decisions and these are transparent. So I guess, Sally, what he's doing is he's saying we need to be alive to these issues and we need to be prepared to embrace the good, but be very alive to the potential pitfalls.
2: Thank you, Damien. That's the Law Report's Damien Carrick there. You can hear more from the New South Wales Chief Justice Andrew Bell on AI and company directors and judges on the Law Report this afternoon at 5:30 on Radio National or available anytime as a podcast on ABC Listen. 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
4: A couple of quick text messages for you. Following the interview with John Tresice, Head of Corporate Affairs for Australia and New Zealand at British American Tobacco on Australia's tobacco excise, one says, the world's smallest violin is playing for the tobacco industry's loss of market share to the current regulatory failure. Another says, why not treat tobacco like other drugs and ban it outright? It kills more people than all the others combined. So some of your reaction. Now, AI is just not leaving us alone this morning. OpenAI says it's confidentially filed for a potential launch on the US stock market. Business and economics correspondent Carrington Clark is across it all. Why is this important, Carrington?
5: Yeah, AI has burrowed into all parts of our life, isn't it? I feel like we've been talking about it all year, that and war. But this does seem to be a major step in the kind of takeover, artificial intelligence takeover of the stock market, particularly in the United States. So this is OpenAI, the company best known for ChatGPT. And really, it was a launch from ChatGPT that has really, I think, cemented the importance of AI in a lot of people's minds. And it's now looking to be able to access public money through this listing on the stock market. Now, interestingly, made a public announcement that it was confidentially filing to go onto the stock market, said it knew it would probably leak, so they decided just to announce it. OpenAI says it hasn't decided on timing yet, and it may be a while because, as they say, there are things they want to do that are easier as a private company. Leaves it open exactly what that means. Now, this is also the week where SpaceX, that's the company backed by Elon Musk, it has both the space exploration arm and Starlink products, but also is really marketing itself as an AI company. In fact, in its prospectus, it said that its major competitors are OpenAI and Anthropic. They're not shooting rockets into the atmosphere, but they are working. Grok, it's an artificial intelligence chatbot, is also working in the artificial intelligence space. So Bloomberg says it's likely that it will launch in the Northern Hemisphere fall or autumn. So it's still a few months away. But I think it wanted it to be out there as some people were looking about whether or not to invest in SpaceX. It wants to be able to access basically the same pools of money that SpaceX is tapping. They still need tens of billions of dollars in order to fund their expansion. And yes, they've managed to do a pretty good job of accessing money on the private market up until now. But it is just easier once you're a publicly listed company to access that money. And obviously, there's always the fear that eventually those wells start to run dry. But at this point, it appears that any company that lists itself as an artificial intelligence company, or particularly those that are seen as market leaders, are having no problem accessing money. And we'll see how this plays out. But it could end up being that we have $3 trillion, that's in US dollar terms, $3 trillion launches on the US stock market this year between SpaceX, OpenAI and Anthropic.
4: Carrington, Apple has unveiled its new Siri AI. How big a change does this represent?
5: Yeah, so one of the criticisms of Apple in recent years is that it hasn't competed in the artificial intelligence space as the other members of the Magnificent Seven have. It hasn't spent the huge amount of money that we're seeing from, say, the Microsofts, the Amazons, the Alphabet, that's the parent company of Google, have, the Metas, the parent company of Facebook. Instead, it's kind of sat on the sidelines. It's actually partnered with Alphabet with Google with its next artificial intelligence transformation. And it's saying that this will offer new abilities to people. This is the Siri AI digital assistant. So this is, people might be best used to it when they talk to your iPhone and it talks back. They're changing the voice. They're changing its ability to look through what's the data on your phone. Now, Apple says one of the things that differentiates it from other technology companies is it puts a huge amount of effort in ensuring that the data is private, and this is handled internally. the market didn't seem to react overly positively to this announcement. We saw Apple shares fall 2%. It does seem to be an incremental improvement in the product, but the question remains whether or not Apple does want to be a major player and whether or not we will see a major announcement where it decides to go alone. But at this point, this, as I said, seems to be pretty incremental.
4: What are we expecting on the Australian market today?
5: So the Australian market is expected to fall slightly. We were closed yesterday because of the long week, King's birthday long weekend. We did see a lot of volatility actually in our region yesterday. The Sol Cosme dropping more than 8%. Samsung, one of its biggest tech companies, it fell more than 10%. Now, those concerns seem to have dissipated a little bit, but we are expecting the market at the moment, the Australian market, to fall slightly. But again, much will depend on what's happening over in the Middle East and whether or not we see any major developments. At the moment, it seems to be a stalemate between Iran and Israel. They seem to be heeding the advice of the US president for no further confrontation, but there is no sign that the Strait of Hormuz is going to be opening anytime soon.
4: And what's the latest with the oil market, Carrington?
5: So the price of Brent crude, the international benchmark, is sitting at about $94. It's basically what it was before the futures market started trading yesterday. It jumped up to around 96. It's fallen down to 94. A lot of market commentators are surprised that it's still below $100 a barrel. It appears that the releases, strategic releases from different countries, have kept a lid on prices. But we keep being warned at some point we're going to hit a crunch when we are actually in trouble and people aren't able to access the oil that they need. It doesn't appear to have hit yet, but let's see how this plays out in the coming weeks.
4: Carrington, thank you. It's Carrington Clark there. Well, thanks very much for listening in this morning. That's almost it from breakfast. Life Matters will be headed your way after 9 this morning. We'll be back after the news at 6 tomorrow morning. Stay with the network now. It's coming up towards news time at 9 o'clock.

0: ABC News. Good morning, I'm Maria Hatzakis. The federal government has defended its push to scale back disaster recovery funding. Joshua McIntosh reports.
1: The federal government's been covering 64% of disaster recovery costs, with the state contributing the remaining 36%. The Commonwealth has now proposed a 50-50 funding split. The Queensland government says it won't be able to afford that. But Federal Emergency Management Minister Christy McBain says the changes would simplify recovery efforts.
2: What we're trying to do is speed up that process and absolutely invest more money in risk reduction.
1: Premier David Crisafulli says the proposed changes are unfair, and he's vowed to fight them.
0: Investigations are underway into an alleged home invasion on Brisbane's south side. Police allege a group of people armed with knives and baseball bats broke into a home on Babbage Street in Coopers Plains early this morning. They allegedly stole items, including cash, and left the scene. A 19-year-old resident has suffered minor injuries. A crime scene has been declared as police search for the five suspects. The federal government has

0: Reiterated calls for a permanent ceasefire in the Middle East after a recent flare-up in tensions in the region. Israel and Iran have agreed to hold off strikes for now, but are both warning they're ready to respond to any future attacks. Federal Assistant Foreign Minister Matt Thistlethwaite says Australia wants both parties to negotiate a lasting peace to ensure the Strait of Hormuz can open permanently.
1: It's a fragile ceasefire and we want it to become a permanent ceasefire. Australians are becoming increasingly frustrated with the stop-start nature of this conflict and its ongoing effects on our economy and the international economy.
0: Russia is accusing Ukraine's closest allies in Europe of undermining peace efforts by helping Kyiv with new weapons to continue the war. This report from Europe correspondent Mazoe Ford.
2: The leaders of Britain, France and Germany said they supported Ukrainian President Volodymyr Zelensky's proposal to his Russian counterpart Vladimir Putin for direct peace talks to try to end the war. But Mr. Zelensky has asked his closest allies for more air defences in the meantime. The Kremlin accused the Europeans of being inconsistent by trying to talk peace while helping Kyiv with more weapons. The Ukrainian president has spent a second day in the UK meeting with King Charles at Windsor Castle. He thanked the King and the entire United Kingdom for what he described as their ironclad support.
0: Australia's anti-slavery commissioner says victims are being let down by the justice system, with just 1% of reports resulting in convictions. Gavin Coote reports.
3: A report by the Australian Institute of Criminology prepared for the Commissioner's Office has found victims of modern slavery have limited access to justice and there's a lack of accountability for offenders. Commissioner Chris Evans says of about 3,000 reported cases of modern slavery and human trafficking since 2004, there have been just 41 convictions recorded.
4: So clearly it's not working and we should be doing better by victims.
3: The report calls for police and prosecutors to strengthen their systems for identifying and investigating cases of modern slavery.
0: The United Nations is warning the world's oceans are under severe levels of climate-induced stress. The BBC's Phoebe Hobson has the story.
5: The report is the culmination of 5 years studying the world's oceans and details the damaging toll of climate change, overfishing and pollution. It found the rate at which sea levels are rising had doubled to just over 4 millimetres a year in the 10 years leading up to 2023. The lead author of the report, Ian Butler, said the next decade would be decisive and called for coordinated global action. The report also highlighted the need to reduce the production of plastics, as over 52 million tonnes of plastic waste ends up in the ocean each year. The UN Secretary General Antonio Guterres said in a statement, "We cannot keep treating the ocean as limitless."
0: To the weather for Queensland, partly cloudy north of Mount Isa to Richmond and west of Georgetown, isolated to scattered showers elsewhere. Showers tending widespread at times along the central coast, widespread showers in the Channel Country as well with a chance of a storm. Cairns 27, Townsville and Mount Isa 28, Mackay, Rockhampton and Bundaberg 25 degrees. In the state southeast, a partly cloudy day with showers, Brisbane and Ipswich 22, Logan 21. The Gold and Sunshine Coasts 23, Toowoomba 17. Looking ahead, partly cloudy with showers tomorrow.
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7: Hi, I'm Tegan Taylor and this is Life Matters, where your stories shape the national conversation. Last week, British actor Tom Holland, you might know him as Spider-Man, made a pretty big revelation. He'd turned down guest hosting spots on Saturday Night Live, arguably a bucket list item for an entertainer, because his dyslexia made the idea of reading live cue cards too daunting. So what impact can dyslexia have throughout your life? And what's the best way to manage it? That's in the next 20 minutes. Also ahead, how many loyalty cards do you have? The idea of earning points and getting rewards seemingly for free is pretty tempting, but is there a downside? Our resident consumer behaviour expert will peel back the layers soon here on ABC Radio National. But first, every year, Australia uses around 70 billion pieces of soft scrunchable plastics, things like food wrappers. And while most of us do our best to recycle what

0: You can. The majority of that plastic still ends up in landfill. Trust in our recycling system took a hit after the collapse of the Red Cycle program, which collected soft plastics from supermarkets in 2022. Years on, it feels like that confidence still hasn't fully been rebuilt. Some of our soft plastic waste is exported overseas, but exemptions that allow that to happen are being phased out, meaning we'll have even more to deal with soon. Could we do better? Does Australia have the capacity and the market to make recycling work? You're about to hear from industry experts, but I want to hear from you too. Do you trust that your recycling is making an impact? How have you tried to reduce, reuse, recycle when it comes to your household's waste? I'd love to hear your tips. My number is 0418 226 576. But here with me is Danny Gallagher. He's the CEO of IQ Renew, who opened up the first purpose-built soft plastic processing plant here in Australia. Danny, welcome to Life Matters.
1: Good morning. Thank you for having me on.
0: So tell me how you deal with soft plastics at your plant.
1: So IQ Renew developed a process that we've called SPEC, a soft plastic engineered commodity. It was the missing piece of infrastructure that Australians were crying out for that can recover, process and recycle the very complex material, which is our household soft plastic. We built a facility on the New South Wales mid-coast and currently has the ability to process up to about 14,000 tonnes of soft plastics every year.
0: Why is soft plastic so hard to deal with?
1: It's very complex. There's not just one material type. So, for instance, a bread bag might be low-density polyethylene, or LDPE, whereas a chip packet or a biscuit packet may have a couple of different plastic types. So we needed to develop a process to be able to sort a bread bag from a chip packet because of, the complex material that it is.
0: So it's a tricky thing to work with. Why did you choose to go into it?
1: Well, we're getting so much soft plastic coming back to our material recovery facility. People were wish cycling; they wanted to recycle their soft plastic. So it was an unmet demand that we saw an ability to develop the infrastructure and meet that unmet demand by partnering with a bag and a bin program called Kirby, which enabled our foundation customer, the Central Coast Council, to be the first council in all of Australia to provide their residents with a solution to be able to recycle their soft plastics from the convenience of their home using a Kirby bag and putting those soft plastics in their yellow-lidded bin. What that meant is we had the loose soft plastic now being put into the Kirby bags by the residents. That loose soft plastic minimised in amongst other materials, so it meant our paper was cleaner, our aluminium was cleaner, and the residents and the community of the Central Coast Council could, recover all of their soft plastics, divert it from landfill, and we had a feedstock that we could start to play around with and develop the process that we've now commercialised that is able to provide recycling confidence to Australians through a traceable platform that ends up having this material used in circular satchels with Australia Post. It can be used in the manufacture of bin caddies, kitchen caddies, stabilisation grids, a range of products.
0: It's interesting you say the word feedstock there. Like, once you've got a facility that can do this sort of work, you need a minimum amount to keep it going. Do you get enough?
1: So right now, no, we're not getting enough. A big shout out to the leadership of Woolworths. Woolworths now have opened 700 odd stores around Australia, giving access to Australian shoppers. So if you shop at Woolworths, you can go back to Woolworths with your soft plastics and put that in their in-stores bins. And that material then will make its way to the IQ Renew facility where consumers can have confidence that it will be recovered and recycled into pellets, which is the building block to make new products. But right now, in about May, about 3 weeks ago, we finished the last of the Red Cycle legacy material. The last of the material came out of South Australia, and now we have a piece of infrastructure that is crying out for material. It's quite funny to hear myself say that out loud when a few years ago a scheme collapsed because of a lack of infrastructure. We now have a piece of infrastructure that can process nearly twice what was being collected nationally. So, shop at Woolworths, take your soft plastics back there.

0: and have confidence that your soft plastic will be recovered and recycled.
1: Francis on the text line says, I and another friend are stockpiling soft plastic in large farm bags until I can find somewhere to recycle it. I also go to a bulk shop for some food items to reduce soft plastic. I am asking for your tips this morning on how you keep your soft plastics low. Danny, so much still goes to landfill. Upwards of 80% of our soft plastics still go to landfill. If you've got capacity to process more, what's the barrier?
0: We need strong legislation. We need an extended producer responsibility. So a few years ago, we put a ban in place to ban the export of plastics. What we haven't done is put in strong regulation to mandate recycled content in any plastic placed on market in Australia. In the absence of that strong extended producer responsibility, essentially what we're doing is we're a net importer of landfill. So what would be great is great leadership from the federal government, bring in a mandated extended producer responsibility, ensure that any plastic placed on market in Australia contains Australian-sourced recycled content. That'll drive investment in Australia. It'll make the material valuable, and it'll mean that any entity that puts plastic on market in Australia must have sourced recycled content from Australian companies that have already invested in infrastructure, minimising, unnecessary material going to landfill.
1: You're listening to Life Matters here on ABC Radio National. I'm Tegan Taylor talking to Danny Gallagher, who's the CEO of IQ Renew, a recycling plant that recycles soft plastics, talking about how we can't get enough. And you're texting me today on 0418 226 576. Pamela says, Redcycle is back in some Coles and Woolworths. I just hope it's legit. I suppose speaking to that mistrust. Another says, I go to the local bakery twice a week. I reuse the plastic bags the bread comes in. I can save over 100 bags from going to landfill every year. And Anna Piana says, soft plastics, we need a better way in our shire. We're all expected to drive to the dump out of town to drop it off. It doesn't make sense. And Anna says, hope those bugs that can eat plastic can help. Also here with me is Suzanne Tombaroo, who's the CEO of the Australian Council of Recycling. Suzanne, lots of suggestions from our listeners on what should be done. What sort of framework would you like to see?
2: I love that the listeners are so engaged with trying to solve the problem of plastic waste. One thing that we really need to see is just a system that doesn't leave it up to individual members of the community to try to do the heavy lifting. As Danny said, a real priority is to see that extended producer responsibility rolled out by our federal government. It has been promised. It's a long time coming, and it needs to embed in it the requirement to ensure that we have a mandate for domestic recycled content, particularly domestically recycled plastic.
1: So at the moment, Australia sends quite a lot overseas. There's a ban on exporting recyclable waste since 2021, but there are some exemptions. Some plastics are allowed to be sent overseas. What are they?
2: So the exemptions are basically a recognition by the federal government that some plastics can't at scale be recycled in Australia. And there are certain types where it makes some sense. Well, we don't have the infrastructure to recycle it here, that we recycle it to countries where it can legitimately be recycled. The last thing we want is to waste good material. On the other hand, sometimes the balance of those exemptions hasn't been struck in the right way. And as Danny has painted the picture, if recyclers can't get access to enough feedstock, their operation can't be viable. And that's the case with what we call, I guess, back of house soft plastic. So what Danny processes is a very complex material, that mixed soft plastic. And that's a really hard job to do. And I really commend the facilities that step up to do it. There's another type of plastic. If you imagine the shrink wrap that covers the pallets that you see going into your big retailers at the back of the operation, that's a much cleaner feedstock. And we do have recyclers who have geared up to remake that material back into a pellet that can go back into manufacturing. And the exemptions for that material, to an extent, haven't struck the right balance over the last year or so. And we've seen those facilities missing out on feedstock that's gone instead overseas.
1: So we had exemptions after the ban was announced to basically make sure the industry could be ready to process the amount that's built up. We're 5 years after that ban was announced now. Are you saying that the industry is ready and they're not able to access it? Or are you saying that there hasn't been enough of a demand for the industry to build up capacity?
2: It's actually a bit of both. So industry will not be able to scale to receive that material unless they have the confidence that the material will be available and available at a price that makes sense for Australian manufacturing. Don't forget that it costs a lot more to remake here in Australia than it does overseas, which is why we're a net importer of things like plastic. So one of the issues that we've had is that the facilities that have geared up, it's such an investment and it's such an important thing to do to remake plastic here in Australia, for soft plastic in particular, have not achieved the access to the feedstock they need. And so they won't be able to grow to meet the volume that is available in Australia until they have that confidence. So the more material that escapes overseas, the less confidence they have and the less we'll be able to achieve closing that gap on the material that is available. So that cleaner stock of soft plastics we can achieve, but we're not doing it right now.
1: We are talking soft plastic recycling here on Life Matters on ABC Radio National this morning, and you are like truly sending me so many texts we can't actually keep up. My number is 0418 226 576. You really, really want to talk about the failed REDcycle program, the lack of trust that has sown. Suzanne, how do we rebuild trust in Australia's homegrown recycling industry when there still seems to be a lot of bad will off the back of the REDcycle failure?
2: It's a real shame that REDcycle was seen as such a failure. Don't forget that Australia recycles around 50 million tonnes of material. Of course, not just soft plastics, we recycle rigid plastics, we recycle roads, we recycle textiles, oil, tyres, you name it. So our recycling enterprise in this country is vast and so much comes out of it. Now, REDcycle collected around 10,000 tonnes of material a year. Compare that to the around 50 million tonnes that we are recycling. And that supply chain was one that broke down, largely because a lot more was collected than we had the capacity to remake and that we had the markets to take. If you think of recycling, you need to think of it not as a collection system, but as a remanufacturing supply chain. You need to collect the right amount of material. You need facilities to process it, like Danny's. You need markets to buy back what is made. Now, that supply chain for that mixed soft plastics, as Danny mentioned, very complex material, didn't work well. But the supply chain for so many other materials does. Our yellow bin is a symbol, I guess, of our packaging and paper recycling supply chain, and it does a great job of remaking cardboard, of remaking rigid plastic, metals, you name it. So one thing maybe is a misunderstanding of what REDcycle represented in terms of recycling. Yes, there was a failure there, and we're working to build back, and we need to get the balance right in terms of collection, processing and markets. And we have an incredible capability building for processing. But we also need to make sure that the public understands how to recycle right and what comes out the other end.
1: Mark says, on the text line, Mark says, it requires legislation. Business puts out the product and the packaging. They must be required to actively take all of it back after use, end of life, and truly recycle with personal liability on senior management that it is correctly done. This should cover all white goods, furniture, appliances, and miscellaneous goods and packaging. Another says, why is it up to consumers to recycle soft plastics? What are the manufacturers doing? There seems to be a flavour on the text line, Suzanne, that the manufacturers or the retailer should have the responsibility. What does industry say to that?
2: Spot on. Absolutely spot on. And that is why we are so keen to see an extended producer responsibility scheme set up for packaging as a first step. Of course, all other products need to be considered in terms of what happens at end of their use. Batteries, for example, a diabolical outcome if we're not managing it at end of use. But absolutely spot on. We need to make sure that this isn't just left up to individuals to solve. Plastic and packaging waste is an issue that needs to be managed right up the supply chain at the manufacturer end. And those who've stepped up to help to solve that problem and voluntarily geared up, you know, those who are volunteering to collect soft plastics, for example, shouldn't be left stranded on their own duties. There needs to be a level playing field among manufacturers. And we need absolutely to make producers responsible for the products they put on market throughout their whole life cycle, and particularly at end of use.
1: On the text line, B says, I do not think it's appropriate to advertise Woolworths in conjunction with plastic. Each shop owner should refuse packages in plastic. That hopefully pushes plastic out of the environment. Another says, from Karen, I generally buy organic and am amazed that supermarkets still sell their organics in plastic. They could put a little label on them. Hence, I avoid buying them, even though it would be more convenient. So, Danny, there seems to be a real desire that we don't have plastic at all in the supply chain. You want more. Where's the balance here for you?
0: Well, firstly, I agree. We should reduce first and foremost. So I'm only talking about we need more plastic that's already out there to be collected responsibly. One source of truth, beg your pardon, for all your listeners, is to get onto the recycle.

0: Strident opinions on the text line. Dean says, legislate that all new products require a percentage of recycled materials to create a stable ongoing market. Legislate that only certain materials can be used for wrapping. The market alone will not fix this problem created by businesses privatising their profits and socialising the cost of waste. Dean says, my household has been collecting soft plastics since REDcycle and happy to know there is a solution for them. Well, stick around because coming up next here on ABC Radio National on Life Matters, if you were constantly told you weren't trying hard enough in school or getting scolded for tuning out in class as a kid, maybe you later realised you have dyslexia. How do you manage that in the workplace now?
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0: It's estimated that 1 in 10 Australians have dyslexia, that frustrating condition where reading, spelling and processing language is difficult. And based on that number, if you're sitting on a full bus right now, 5 of the people on there with you probably have dyslexia. And experts say that figure is too low. It's actually closer to 1 in 5. If you're living with it, I don't have to tell you about the snowball effect it can have on confidence and self-esteem, especially if it goes undetected. But plenty of high-profile people with successful careers have learned to live with dyslexia. British actor Tom Holland last week revealed he's turned down big opportunities due to discomfort with reading scripts off cue cards. He has strategies to memorise tens of thousands of words of scripts, but reading in real time is still a barrier to him. So what's it like to live with dyslexia? How does it show up at work? You're about to hear from two people in the know, but I'd also love to hear your experience. If you live with dyslexia, what impact has it had on your confidence and your career? My number is 0418 226 576. Will Wheeler is founder and director of Neurodiversity Academy. He's found success as a business owner, but it has not been a straightforward journey to get here. Will, welcome to Life Matters.
7: No, thanks very much for having me. I'm excited to be here.
0: Stoked to have you. Can you take us back to your schooling days? What was classroom life like for you?
7: Well, yeah, if I think back that far, it was very up and down. You know, there was some really memorable moments that could be real positives, and then there was probably a lot more negative moments that had probably had a real big impact on my life going forward and so forth there.
0: Like what? Do you have particular anecdotes that stick out for you?
7: Oh, so for me, and, you know, I was actually undiagnosed ADHD at this point as well, especially in my early, primary school days. But, you know, I would have teachers, and this was the thing, that, and this isn't all teachers, all of that, but I wasn't the best behaved kid. You could probably say that. And, you know, I think that came down to, you know, I wasn't a bad kid or anything, but over time, because I was struggling, especially with my dyslexia and all of that, I would become a target a lot of the time. Oh, you're not listening. You're this and that. And, you know, I think you get to a point where you're sick and tired of it and you start to push back. So, you know, I would often be in, you know, trouble all the time, kept back at lunchtime and really made to feel like I was worthless and would never be able to achieve things in life. And I remember a teacher even invited a parent into the classroom one time to have a go at me, and she just let it happen, you know. So my experience was very up and down. But with that being said, there was actually some really good teachers as well who really supported me, understood me, and I did really well with them. So it was a very hit and miss, very interesting time.
0: So you got a diagnosis when you were in primary school. Did it change things for you?
7: Well, it's interesting because I often think back to it, right? And like before the diagnosis, so this was grade 4, I believe. And I remember getting the diagnosis and being like, oh, right, now I sort of know why I'm struggling with this, because, you know, it was, you just didn't know what was going on, especially being a young kid. But once I did get that diagnosis, nothing really changed. Like the teachers would still yell at me for certain things, say I wasn't trying.

0: hard enough, all of these different things. And I remember I would be trying a lot of the time. And it was funny because, like, even when I did try, I would even still get this exact same mark as if I didn't try. So obviously I'd be like, well, what's the point of trying? Because I keep failing here. So things didn't change. And I think it was just a very confusing time, especially as a young kid in primary school. And I didn't know what depression was back in those days. I was definitely dealing with mental health, but I just didn't know what that was back in those days.
1: Well, it's easy to talk to you now, and you're speaking to me so fluently. You're director of the Neurodiversity Academy. You're a successful business owner, but I'm guessing that didn't feel like the path you were going to end up on when you were a young fella finishing school.
0: No way, no way. So, you know, I think the biggest thing, and look, I often hear this is still the same, a big thing, especially in primary school, high school, is that we hear a lot of schools sharing with students that, look, if you don't get good marks, you're never going to be able to get a good job. You're never going to be able to, go on to extra schooling, university, things like that. And, you know, being told that, especially because I failed school, I got the lowest grade you could possibly get. And being told that, okay, if you get the lowest grade, you're never going to be able to achieve everything. Once I achieved that of the lowest grade, it was sort of like, okay, well, you know what? I'm destined for nothing then. And for a long period of time, I had really big drug and alcohol problems because I had just given up. I thought, well, you know what? I'm never going to be able to achieve all of these things. So it took me a long time to be able to realize that, hang on, you know, we can do some really great things. We take a different path. And I think this is the problem, especially with schools and all of that. We're trying to preach, hey, you got to get the best marks. But why aren't we looking at, hey, look, maybe you are struggling, but have you looked at these other pathways that can really help you to be able to thrive and be even better anything you put your mind to? So, yeah, it's been definitely an interesting process to get where I am today.
1: You are listening to Life Matters here on ABC Radio National. I'm Tegan Taylor talking to Will Wheeler, founder and director of Neurodiversity Academy. Grew up and still has dyslexia. It's really shaped his life. And I'm wondering if you've had experience with it too, what sort of impact it's had on your trajectory, if you found anything that's helped you on the way through. My number is 0418-226-576. Also here with me is Jodie Clements, the president of the Australian Dyslexia Association, which she founded in 2006. Jodie, listening to Will's story, how common is that story of a lack of support leading to struggles into adulthood?
2: Oh, listening to Will's story is a story that we hear daily from our adults. So I can definitely relate to it along with a lot of the adults that we've assisted, Tegan.
1: So we talked about Will getting a diagnosis as a child, but that's not a word that's being used as much anymore. Why is that?
2: I think the term diagnosis leads to a medical model, and the latest research that we have and work with the International Dyslexia Association is looking more at each individual profile. As Will said, each person is unique. So we know that people with dyslexia have some things in common, which is difficulty with reading, spelling, and writing. But we feel that if we profile and we are able to profile early, we can look towards what type of instruction they would need in school if we were able to catch dyslexia early, and also what assistive technology provisions and adjustments that they might need in school so that they do and are offered an alternate pathway in the classroom.
1: So we heard about Will's experience of basically a diagnosis didn't seem to change anything in the classroom. Ideally, what kind of interventions are appropriate?
2: Well, it depends on when the child's being identified. So the most important part of the schooling system that we would like to see changed is that children are identified early and not left too late. When it comes to, again, diagnosis, parents are often even told that you know, your child cannot be diagnosed until 8, and we feel 8 is too late. So the key here is early identification. Then once we have a look at their profile, then we start to have a look at each unique profile and what they need in the classroom. And then we want a decent report going into the school that lets the teachers know the type of instruction that people with dyslexia do well on, and also what types of intervention, if that's able to be offered, and we're getting a lot better these days, but also if assistive technology is needed. So we know with dyslexia, there are ways to work around those difficulties. But one of the challenges that we're faced with is teachers not having the knowledge and skills and the training to be able to understand at different stages of schooling what these students actually need.
1: Will, looking back with what you know now, what do you think would have helped you as a school student?
0: Oh, see, it's interesting because I think that the big thing that I identified later on was that I was undiagnosed ADHD as well. And often what we find is that dyslexia comes with a buddy a lot of the time. So if it's ADHD and dyslexia and vice versa there, right? But I think the thing that would have helped me, and I think the biggest thing that has helped me, especially with studying in tertiary education or even in the workplace, is having a better understanding of the environment I'm going into. I think when I've been around people or even teachers who really understand what it is that I'm struggling with, what things I need in place, that would have been a big thing. But look, I think, and Jodie hit a nail on the head right there before, you know, assistive technology has changed my life now, you know, especially with AI now. I am so much more capable of doing things on my own, where back in the day, I would have to ask people to say, I would write a 1,000-word essay or something. I'd have to get someone to look over it. Now I'm able to utilize that technology to make me more independent, where I'm not relying on people. So technology has definitely helped a lot. And I think probably that little bit of understanding, where probably there's a lot of people who still don't fully get it, but those are other issues, especially in the workplace as well.
1: Well, yeah, I'm interested in talking about the workplace. Part of the impetus for this discussion is the actor Tom Holland, Spider-Man, talking about the fact that he basically turned down what a lot of people would consider to be like the dream job, which is going on Saturday Night Live, because he was nervous about reading auto cue cards live. He had strategies to read scripts for movies, but the idea of a live situation was really daunting. Jodie, do we think enough about how adults are navigating with dyslexia? It feels like a lot of the narrative is around children.
2: Yeah, I think that when we look at the way that adults are trying to cope with dyslexia, it's really a difficult situation. So we're talking about a lot of people with dyslexia also being unemployed. So that's one side of the coin that definitely needs work. We need to rebuild their self-esteem. We need to get them cultivating their strengths and minimizing their weaknesses and believing in themselves. And then people in the workforce, we need to keep them in their jobs, and we need their employers to know that they can really be an asset to the workplace and to that company. But it's a matter of just facilitating to their strengths, minimizing their weaknesses, and learning more about dyslexia. When it comes to somebody like Tom Holland, you can imagine the pressure placed on him if he's having to read cue cards live, because a lot of adults with dyslexia, they can read. They prefer often to read silently, but to read out aloud is really putting a lot of pressure on them. So I can understand why he would want to turn down, a position like Saturday Night Live. When he's doing his character role, he's got a lot more time and a lot more ability, which is one of his talents, to fall into the character role. So yes, I think a lot more exposure has to be around adults living with dyslexia, because these children do ultimately grow into adults.
1: I mean, adults in the workplace is basically your whole shtick now, Will. Tell me about the work that you're doing.
0: Well, it is part of that. So I think the biggest thing, and like I spoke about before, is that especially with schools, once we've sort of finished school, it's like, what's next? And the biggest problem is when people are trying to identify where to study, especially when they're neurodivergent, I suppose, PTSD from

0: schooling, all of that can come into the learning environment, especially in tertiary education. And then they can drop out because, you know, it's too much. There's not the right support. It's too familiar from when they were in school. And then what can happen is that may stop them from going on to, you know, improve their careers into the workplace and so forth, because they believe they'll never be able to get to certain things. So I suppose with my company, what we're really trying to do is identify tertiary education providers with, so we've just developed a neuro-inclusion endorsement. So we want to endorse organizations who are doing great work so we can identify where students can study, or they can identify that and then have a great experience, get through their studies, then go into the workforce with some really great skills and confidence to go on and do extra things and so forth there.
1: So Jodie, briefly, what's your message to parents who might be seeing signs of dyslexia in their kids?
2: My message would be that 8 is definitely too late, and that it's really important to have a look at the early signs. Our website gives a free checklist where parents can look over those early signs. And we're talking about the first year of school, even taking a good look at kindergarten and year one, and just not waiting for a diagnosis. That would be my advice, to act early.
1: Will, Jodie, thank you both so much for chatting with me today. Will Wheeler is founder and director of the Neurodiversity Academy. Jodie Clements is president and founder of the Australian Dyslexia Association. And thank you, so many stories coming through from you on the text line 0418 226 576. Tina says, in the late 80s, I used to handwrite all my husband's uni assignments. Then for the next 30 years, I typed all his work inspection reports. You can ask for help. Another says, I wish my diagnosis happened in primary school. Wasn't till I was in my 40s. After a serious accident, being a person of colour made life even harder. I can relate so much to what I'm hearing. I'm at retirement age now, but this does help me feel better. And Jen says, I was anxious in high school English when it was my turn to read Macbeth out loud, and I stopped reading stories to my young nephew when he could read enough to pick up my mistakes. One more, I have dyslexia. I was diagnosed at 12 and it was a huge relief. I pushed back when teachers told me I was lazy and stupid with my diagnosis, but at work I was terrified of being found out. It wasn't until I had a PhD and was leading an artist organisation that I began to tell people, and am now a proud leader in the disability community. Well, you are listening to Life Matters here on ABC Radio National. I'm Tegan Taylor. Coming up next, loyalty programs. What are you actually getting when you rack up those points? Are they worth it?
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1: How many loyalty cards do you have? There are so many different programs. They all have their own incentives to get you involved. We all know that there's no such thing as a free lunch, though. And these rewards and incentives exist to give information on our buying patterns to retailers. So what do companies actually do with this data? Should we be concerned about companies, or does it make our buying experience better? You're about to hear from our resident consumer behaviour expert on this, but tell me, have you ever stopped using a loyalty program because you were uncomfortable with how much data it was collecting? 0418 226 576 is my number. Tell me your loyalty program story today. But with me is Dr. Paul Harrison, Head of Consumer Behaviour at Deakin University. He joins me fortnightly for our segment, Buy Beware. Paul, are you pro, anti, or neutral on loyalty programs?
12: I'm kind of neutral, Tegan. I think one of the things that probably maybe 5 or 10 years ago would have been a concern is the amount of data collection that is going on. But now that I've seen how that data is used, I'm just neutral about it. And I understand and I teach consumer behaviour, and it probably still has an effect on me, but also I like to kind of pretend and think that I can resist it too.
1: Too powerful to be swayed by consumer marketing. I'm interested, Paul, that you say that you would have been worried about data collection 10 years ago. You're less worried about it now. And that's curious to me because it feels like everyone else I speak to on Life Matters, when we're talking about data collection through smart devices and your car and your fridge and all this sort of thing, that data is something that people are worried about. Why are you not so worried about it?
12: I think because I've seen the gap between the amount of data that is collected and the way that it's used. And there is a concern, which is that we are giving away a huge amount of our data and it's sitting there, I don't know, maybe to be used in some dystopian future. But I think one of the things I've seen in the marketing kind of sphere, and this is all that I'm talking, you know, I'm focusing on, in the marketing sphere, it's so funny. They have so much data. And we all know this, you know, every organisation that's, you know, more than like 20 people or so has a, you know, data dashboard and you can kind of collect all this information. The translation from having that descriptive data to the actions is really weak, and it's not driven by any underlying scientific principles. What I've seen is that people collect data, they see this data, they see, you know, Paul kind of spending this amount of money in a year, and they then fall back on gut feelings and gut responses to help them to make marketing decisions. Very few of these organisations conduct experiments to see what works, and this is one of the things that I always say to businesses if I'm kind of doing any research for them, as I say, actually knowing what's going on is just the first step of your process. The second step is to say, well, what do you want to do with this knowledge? And are you willing to kind of risk this process to go, well, let's try three different ways or five different ways to see what works and what doesn't? And that's actually most organisations, big and small, and I can kind of talk from, you know, multinationals through to kind of smaller businesses, they're resistant to that because they think, oh, well, we know what's best. And I think that's the issue, the translation from having the data and then the actual action that they take with that.
1: So thinking about a loyalty program, there's so many of them around. What kind of data are they typically collecting?
12: A lot of it is built around kind of behaviour. So, you know, like they will clump it together in demographics. So, you know, age, income, the kinds of information you've already given them. They'll look at patterns, so, you know, how people move throughout the day, particularly we're talking supermarkets, for example. But, you know, with airlines, for example, if you've got a loyalty program with an airline, they'll see, you know, when people are booking flights, how they're booking flights, those kinds of things. It is often, though, built around what I would call, you know, I guess a fairly basic understanding of the human being, which is, you know, we all clump together around our age and our gender and our income. And these things have an influence. But ultimately, one of the things that I always kind of think of is that demographics, those kind of very easily measured things, they should be your last point of call if you're trying to understand consumer behaviour. What you should be doing is you should be understanding people's stories. You should be finding out what context in which they're kind of doing their shopping. You should be trying to understand, you know, some of their behavioural insights and things like that. The issue that I've seen is that people fixate on the things that are most easily understood and then they create stereotypes. So, for example, you know, if you've got a loyalty card with an airline and you're flying for business, there's just this assumption that, you know, if you're flying for business, you just have more money. But the reality is not every

0: stereotypes. So, for example, you know, if you've got a loyalty card with an airline and you're flying for business, there's just this assumption that, you know, if you're flying for business, you just have more money. But the reality is not everybody who flies for business has more money to spend. Some businesses, like universities, don't allow you to spend money.
1: For example.
0: You know, this is the thing. It's one of the difficulties is these stereotypes that come out of demographics. And with my students, I'm always kind of saying, you know, like you're all MBA students, but I would never say that you're all the same. You all do the same things and buy the same things. And they go, oh yeah, kind of thing. But yet somehow we seem to think that that's how people behave.
2: You are listening to Life Matters here on ABC Radio National. I'm Tegan Taylor talking to Dr. Paul Harrison, Head of Consumer Behaviour at Deakin University. We're talking about loyalty programs today. And I'm asking you what your attitude is towards loyalty programs. Are they worth it to you? My number is 0418 226 576. Margaret says, I reported a free trial offer where they wanted your payment details before activating it. Sounds like they're hoping for some automatic subscriptions. Another says, I have never had a loyalty card. I value my privacy more than discounts. I don't want to be loyal. I shop around. Another says, I would much rather have lower store prices than loyalty rewards. Same goes for the promotions that supermarkets and others have been collecting points for glassware, toys, which all goes into landfill, this person says. Lower grocery prices would be more useful. And one says, what about the data our smartphones are collecting? Don't want to sound like I wear a tinfoil hat, but the number of times ads appear very relevant to conversations I have on the phone. Then what do the smartwatches collect and how is that data used? And what about data breaches? Thanks, Kim, for that text. Paul, I definitely think that there's a lot of skepticism about the granularity of the data being collected. I think there's a famous anecdote of someone buying a pregnancy test at the supermarket and then they start receiving ads for baby formula. Is that not what's happening?
0: That is a beautiful story. And I think it was a New York Times article or something like that. I think that's rare. And I think it again, the thing about data is that you can collect so much data and you can, particularly online now and through social media, you can target huge numbers of people for a very low cost and you might have some effect. And, you know, certain people, certain types of researchers and professors would say that, you know, all marketing is mass marketing. The segments themselves find the product. I think the thing is that, yes, there is a huge amount of granular data being collected, but the translation is where everything falls over. And, you know, you can start targeting. We all see this, you know, like if we're on our Instagram or on some of our social media and we just start looking for a little bit at something related to baby products or dogs or whatever, the algorithm says this person's interested in that. They've kind of stayed on this particular reel for an extra 2 seconds. We'll start targeting them with that. What they don't know is whether it actually has an effect on behaviour. All they can measure it through to is if we click on maybe a click through to a product or something like that. It doesn't monitor us later if we go down the path and buy it at a local shop or something like that. This is the thing, is that there are gaps in the data. You know, people would kind of say AI is going to be able to kind of build, you know, create, understand what those gaps are. My issue, even with artificial intelligence, particularly with the kind of, you know, the stuff that most of us have access to, is that that's also based on dodgy data. It's based on data that's already been collected by humans and is in the digital space. So, again, we're not really learning anything new. I'm not saying that we shouldn't be alert or aware. I'm just saying that what we should be doing is that we shouldn't also feel like we're being overwhelmed with being targeted. We've always kind of been targeted in different ways. This is just another one. Be careful with, you know, how you give your data, but also if you want a loyalty card, have a loyalty card.
2: Okay, so if what I'm hearing is correct, the data companies are able to collect a lot of data about me. Maybe it's junk, maybe they're not exercising it to the ability that they could have. Mm-hmm. In that case, is there any point in me joining a loyalty card? If I'm not worried about my data, are there any other benefits?
0: Well, I mean, it's a really good question, Tegan, because you have to sit down and you have to go, what are the benefits of a loyalty card? Like if you're accumulating frequent flyer points, you then have to do the research to work out, well, what's the best use of those frequent flyer points? And that's actually hard. Like, again, there's mythology around, you know, what's the best way to do it. Choice did a survey or did a study maybe 10 years ago and found that probably the best use of frequent flyer points was to use domestic flights and then look at upgrades. But that might have changed. And I think, again, it's effortful. So

0: Yeah, you know, like if you get like a free coffee with your little card every 9 coffees, that's a good loyalty card. You know, it's kind of creating an opportunity for you to keep going back to that coffee shop. But the kind of data collection ones, the big ones, it's a hard question. It's kind of like I have them and I scan them. But now that you've kind of put me on the spot there, Tegan, I have no idea why I do.
1: Well, it sounds like you've only got shades of grey for me and no black and white, which is
0: I'm so
1: predictable
0: sorry.
1: But also slightly unsatisfying.
0: Yeah, that's me.
1: Sorry. Never unsatisfying talking to you though, Paul. Thank you so much, Tegan, for joining me.
0: All right, cheers.
1: Dr. Paul Harrison, Head of Consumer Behaviour at Deakin University. Thank you for your text as well. Harry says, I'm pro loyalty programs, provided they give something back. My loyalty program story revolves around having access to electronic versions of my grocery receipts for the past year or two from the two big supermarkets. I have fed these into AI, which gives me a comprehensive picture of my buying habits. Why is this good? Because that picture gives me an understanding of what I need to stock up on as we move into a scarcity cycle like we are about to with the Strait of Hormuz closure. Harry, the rest of us are playing checkers. You're out there playing chess. Catherine says, I have audited many retailers, large and small, and I agree that the companies don't usually use the data properly. My big concern, however, is how easy that data is to access within the entity. I wouldn't want my ex to work in a company where I have a loyalty card. Good point, Catherine. Well, coming up next, the book that changed the life of funny man and deep thinker, Sean McAuliffe. When he's not tackling Australia's relationship with gambling, actor and comedian Sean McAuliffe usually has his head in a good book. So what's sitting on his bedside table? On today's instalment of The Book That Changed My Life, Sean opens up about a book that had a profound effect on him at a young age that he keeps coming back to decades later.
2: Hello, I'm Sean McAuliffe, and I'm, well, what am I? I guess I'm a writer, and the book that changed my life is called Erewhon. It's by Samuel Butler. I was very young when I first came across this book. I think it was the book of a cousin of mine, and he went off somewhere to university, I think, and I inherited a big box of his old books, and one of them was Erewhon by Samuel Butler, and it was probably the last one I read. And in the end, it was probably the best of the bunch. Erewhon is the story of is it dystopian or is it utopian? I guess it's a utopian nightmare that a fellow by the name of Higgs goes to visit, and he's drawn into their strange world, and things are a little opposite. In other words, if you're ill, that is treated like it was your decision. And if you are, if you commit some sort of social infraction, that's treated like you couldn't help it. And a doctor comes to look after you and talk you out of it. And it's a satire on Victorian values at the time. The book changed my life in an incremental way, because when I read it first, I was quite young. I enjoyed the adventure and the humour in it. When I read it in my 30s, late 30s, I think I reread it, I was won over by the language. I think I was more conscious of the way in which the ideas and the story was being expressed. But when I read it most recently, so I'm now 63 years old, I think I might have reread it a couple of years ago, I was astounded by the prescience of the book, because it anticipates the rise of AI, that machines will actually become sentient and be a threat to humanity. And that, I think, was the penny drop moment where I thought, wow, this book has a lot more to it than certainly met my eye on two previous occasions. I think the major takeaway for this book at the moment, and I suspect probably as I read it, reread it again in maybe 10 years' time, it'll be a different lesson, but the most recent one is the way of looking at the world now and being able to write about it or think about it or dissect it in a way that helps me make sense of it. In other words, to look at where we are and learn and explore how we got there. And I tend to do that in a in a funny way. That's how I tend to work through things, I suppose, is in a humorous way rather than in a serious way. But it's not such a bad way to analyse life. So that's the lesson I've learned. This is a book that's influenced a book that I've just written. So I've had a lot of opportunities to mention this book to audiences at writers' festivals and have seriously recommended it to people. I'm a bit disappointed that every time I mention the book and ask whether anyone's read it, nobody raises their hand. So I must have spoken to about 5,000 people while I'm promoting my book, and no one knows it. If there was one famous person who could influence other readers, because I'm not going to have any effect, I don't think, when I recommend it, but I probably would give Oprah a ring. She does that sort of thing, doesn't she? Or maybe there's somebody online as an influencer who can do it. Isn't there a singer, a deeper looper, laper doer? I've got to get back on social media again. I would recommend it to her, whoever she is, and she'll do a one-line post, and then like a million people will read it. If Samuel Butler was sitting across from me now, I'd be very surprised that anything was left, given he would have decomposed. But let's assume his skeleton is there. I would say to him, why didn't you write more books, you lazy sod? I'm Sean McAuliffe, and that was the book that changed my life.
1: Sean McAuliffe, The Book That Changed His Life, Erewhon by Samuel Butler. I would encourage you to head over to iView. Watch Sean's new docuseries. It's called Going for Broke. It investigates Australia's tumultuous love affair with gambling. But don't go quite yet, because after the news at 10 a.m, Hilary Harper will be with you looking at the Australian dream, Hilary.
3: Yeah, on By Design, Anthony Burke's digging into this obsession we have with home ownership. It is very strong, but it's relatively recent, historically speaking, and he says it might not work today.
1: Okay, interesting. A provocative, I love it. You're also going to be talking about a new Australian musical.
3: Yeah, there's been a spate of interest in Miles Frankland's life lately. I'm going to chat to Geraldine Hakewell, who's playing the writer in the new musical Stella, and I'll ask her too whether local musicals can compete against shows like Hamilton and Wicked. I mean, they've got a lot behind them.
1: They've got a lot behind them, but also more musicals, never too many musicals. That's my personal opinion. Hilary Harper coming up after the news at 10 a.m. for you. That's it for Life Matters. I've come to you from Jagera and Turrbal Land today. I'm Tegan Taylor. I'll catch you again tomorrow.